0: Right, 5.216%. What was that? What is that?
1: So, Guy, that is the interest rate that the government will be paying on 30-year bonds that were sold at auction today. And the reason that matters, it's one of the highest rates. In fact, I believe it is the highest rate that the government has said that it will pay on a newly issued 30-year bond in almost 20 years. And I suppose that as taxpayers, that's the kind of thing that's going to bother us because we have a lot of debt. And every time these rates go up, it means we have to pay even more interest to service that debt.
0: We will get on to the debt in just a moment, but one imagines that what this is saying is, Chairman Warsh, rates are going to be higher for longer, yes?
1: Right. So Chairman Warsh, Chairman of the Federal Reserve, controls what we call the short-term interest rate, the rate that's charged on overnight loans. But if you are taking out a mortgage, or if you're a business that wants to build a factory, you care more about long-term interest rates. And those are set by the bond market, not by the Federal Reserve. And that's why you should care about what these 30-year bond yields are and these 10-year bond yields are. And in spite of the Federal Reserve not having raised interest rates in quite a while, those 10 and 30-year bond yields have been creeping higher all year long. And that reflects several things. Number one, inflation is still kind of sticky. So any hope that the Fed would cut short-term rates is kind of like gone out the window, especially with oil prices going high as a result of the war in Iran. Secondly, a lot of people want to borrow, most of all the federal government. We just recently learned that the deficit this year will be $2.1 trillion, a very large number, which is actually $200 billion more than the Congressional Budget Office thought it would be. And third, people are just kind of worried that maybe this Federal Reserve isn't as committed to low inflation as it should be, and maybe this government and our Congress aren't as committed to eventually getting deficits down as much as they should. And you put all those things together, Kai, and the lenders who buy our Treasury debt want higher compensation for those risks. And every borrower in America pays the price.
0: Let's talk about those fiscal policymakers that Federal Reserve chairs, low these many decades, have been talking about. And frankly, saying without actually saying the words, they're not doing their jobs, right? Our fiscal path is unsustainable, they invariably say to a person. What are we supposed to do with that as taxpayers who see now very nearly $40 trillion in national debt? We're paying $1 trillion in interest on the debt every year. Where do we go?
1: Well, you know, if you're a taxpayer and a voter, you could start by, you know, asking your congressman or your senator or your presidential candidate what they plan to do about it. Sadly, Kai, I don't think they're being asked that question. When you actually poll on this question, there isn't a lot of concern out there among voters about the deficit. What are they concerned about? They want their taxes to stay lower. They want the government to pay for more things, keep their Social Security nice and safe, more subsidies for healthcare. And then, of course, we have a war with Iran going on right now, and that's going to cost a lot of money to replace munitions, and the president wants a bigger defense budget. So all around us, we hear people asking for lower taxes and more spending. We don't hear a lot of people asking for a smaller deficit. So until they start asking for that, it's not obvious what the political value is for anybody in Congress or anybody running for president to seriously address it.
0: You know, we did a question and answer thing on our Instagram today. I answered a bunch of audience questions. And one of the questions was, how long until the United States enters a death spiral? And I gave a much more longer answer than this. But the short answer was, as soon as the bond market gives up on us. Right?
1: That's right. Now, not to bury the lead, we just don't know when that will happen.
0: Right.
1: Countries have run bigger debts relative to their economy than we have right now. And the U.S. is lucky in that we issue the world's most desirable debt. A lot of people want to own treasuries because they're very safe and they're denominated in dollars, which is the world's most popular currency. So most economists would tell you that we can continue to run very large deficits and a very large debt for a very long time without a disaster. But year by year, we will be penalized with slightly higher interest rates, which then will ripple through to everybody else. And then there is a possibility, not the probability, but the possibility that something could really go wrong. Because of all the money that we have to borrow, the Treasury has to go to the market every week and ask for more money, buy more of our Treasury bills, more of our Treasury bonds. And if they happen to do that one week when the world's worried about something, you know, maybe a trade war, maybe a war with Iran or something like that, maybe they don't manage to sell all that debt and you have like a disaster in the markets. I don't think that's anybody's base case, but when you're borrowing as much as we have and the world is as risky as it is, it's surely got to be something you worry about more than you used to.
0: Greg Ip at the Wall Street Journal. Greg, thank you so much. Appreciate your time.

0: 4.2%. But that whole let's not count energy thing? Really? Here's Marketplace's Elizabeth Trovall.
1: Today was another day of softer inflation data, says economist Ben Ayers with Nationwide.
2: You know, beyond energy, there's not much inflationary pressure.
1: It's disinflation, not deflation, says Stephen Juneau with Bank of America.
3: Prices aren't falling at all, but a little bit lower price growth than what we were accustomed to.
1: Though constraints on global energy markets are still very much a thing. That affects producers in a few ways, says Aaron McLaughlin with the Conference Board, through higher material costs, transportation costs, and
4: manufacturers, producers of goods have to purchase energy to power, you know, to power their plants.
1: So how long will it take until energy isn't shaping inflation? Grace Swemmer is with Oxford Economics.
5: Given the uptick in energy prices at the start of August, we kind of would expect to see some of those pressures still remain.
1: She says it'll take longer to get down to pre-war levels.
5: There will be, you know, slight lag between energy prices coming down and sort of, you know, further deceleration in that transportation and warehousing sector.
1: And of course, there is always the risk of a secondary shock. Aaron McLaughlin again.
4: Really, what we've seen in the last year or two is just a rolling environment of shock, right? This sort of Iran war shock. Before that, we had the tariff shock.
1: It's hard to completely count out another inflationary shock, like a hurricane, being just around the corner. I'm Elizabeth Trovall for Marketplace.
0: The big thing about producer prices, for those of us in the consuming public, is what they mean for retailers and for what consumers wind up paying. Marketplace's Stephanie Hughes has that one.
6: At Tochterman's Fishing Tackle in Baltimore, you get hit with a bunch of smells as soon as you walk in.
7: You'll smell garlic, you'll smell like shrimp.
6: Deanna and Tony Tochterman own the store. Those smells come from gels and sprays that go on fishing lures. And some of those lures are getting more expensive. Tony Tochterman holds a jar filled with imitation eels. But it's not the fake eels that cost more. It's the plastic jar they're in.
8: The price on getting the material to make this jar has gone up considerably.
6: Right now, the eels go for $22. Tochterman expects that'll go up by a couple bucks to cover the increased cost of the plastic packaging, which is derived from oil.
8: I mean, a lot of things are done because of petroleum.
6: Transportation costs are also up. Tochterman says a lot of his suppliers are upping the minimum he has to order to get free shipping. So he's buying more of certain products to avoid paying for shipping.
8: You can't afford to absorb that.
6: Around the corner at Local Stitch, a brand new yarn store, owner Natasha Jones says fewer of her distributors are covering shipping too. And when she adds online sales later this year, she won't be able to pay for it either.
9: Because I don't have enough of a profit margin to be able to like provide free shipping in the way that these big corporations do.
6: Some of the wool for sale here is dyed in-house. Jones's fingers are actually tinged blue from indigo.
9: Sometimes my cat's paws are blue as well, so.
6: She also sells wool from other companies. And earlier this summer, she noticed that wool prices from one domestic mill increased by about 25%.
9: We were selling this at $28 a skein, and now we have to sell it at $35 per skein.
6: So she's offering less of this brand because she doesn't want to be the shop that only has expensive wool.
9: That's just not fun.
6: Business slows for yarn in August, but across town at the ice cream scoop shop and factory, the Charmery, it's the busiest time of year. Ahmed Bakayoko is wrangling a 5-gallon bag of milk, cream, and sugar into an ice cream maker. He describes his technique.
10: Pull it like a turtle by the neck, wrap it upside down, so you control the flow.
6: He's making a batch of Telltale Chocolate, a reference to the short story by Edgar Allan Poe, who died in Baltimore, in case you didn't know. David Alima, the owner, has also tried out some weird flavors, like biscuits and gravy.
11: We were very skeptical it would be good, and then you taste it, and you're like, I like that.
6: Alima, who has a picture of Gene Wilder as Willy Wonka in his office, started the company 13 years ago, and there's a feeling of Wonka-esque whimsy in the air. But the increased cost of ingredients is real.
11: Everything is just rising. Chocolate, strawberries, you know, sprinkles.
6: And passing all those costs onto customers feels...
11: not just rude, but impossible, you know. I mean, we have a scoop of ice cream.
6: There's only so much people will pay for one. A single scoop currently goes for $5.90. One thing Alima's trying to do, sell more scoops. A couple of their five shops have extended their hours to

0: midnight. Still, Alima says business is just okay. It's hard when one rainy weekend makes a big dent in sales. And his goal is simply to carry on.
1: Every year that we survive feels like a celebration.
0: To paraphrase Willy Wonka, you can't go backwards, you've got to go forwards. Better press on. In Baltimore, I'm Stephanie Hughes from ArtPress.

0: Here's one from the marketplace desk of, try though you might, you cannot fight market forces. According to new data from the Energy Information Administration, an increasing share of our electricity is coming from natural gas and renewables, wind and solar in particular. Coal, meanwhile, continues to decline, all of that happening as, see above, the Trump administration tries to fight market forces. Marketplace's Caitlin Tan reports.
1: Something President Trump likes to say.
2: Clean, beautiful coal. Clean, beautiful coal.
1: That was at a February press conference for an executive order prioritizing coal as a source of electricity. But so far, it's not reflected in the numbers.
3: It's really about economics.
1: Michael Boyle is with the think tank Energy Innovation.
3: Coal is competing against newer, cheaper technologies, renewable energy, natural gas.
1: Natural gas surpassed coal 11 years ago. Wind and solar did the same in 2024. Stanley Reynolds with the University of Arizona says solar is relatively inexpensive.
4: Even as some of the subsidies and tax credits are being phased out, solar is still quite competitive.
1: Price point aside, coal has an infrastructure problem. University of Wyoming's Rob Godby says coal power plants are kind of just eking along.
5: They're just old and they're not dependable.
1: The Trump administration's answer is to build new ones, but we've yet to see a utility commit to that.
5: Political cycles kind of go in four-year cycles and so on, whereas utilities make their investment decisions over, 30, 40-year timeframes.
1: As power demand grows, Godby says utilities want to invest in technology that's affordable, flexible, and future-proof.
5: Coal just doesn't win on any of those three fronts.
1: Both Godby and the Energy Information Administration expect natural gas and renewables to keep building their lead over coal next year. I'm Caitlin Tan for Marketplace.

0: Coming up.
1: I signed up right away because I've been wanting it for a long time. I'm the first one in the neighborhood to get it put up.
0: First mover advantage right there, gang. First, though, let's do the numbers. Dow Industrial's up 69 points, about a 10%, 53,839. NASDAQ added 214 points, 0.8%, 26,803. S&P 500 up 50 points, 0.6%, 77.98. Renewables, you say? GE Vernova rose 0.9% today. NextEra Energy climbed almost 0.3%. Brookfield Renewable increased about 2.5% right there. Bonds up, yield on the 10-year T-note down 4.64%. 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
0: This is Marketplace. I'm Kai Rizdahl. Today is turning out to be Infrastructure Day on this program. Electricity a minute ago with Caitlin Tan. Kaylee Wells on solar power in just a second. Now, though, we're going to do water. Puerto Rico is in the middle of a serious drought, which last week led the government to officially start water rationing. But in reality, Puerto Ricans have been dealing with water shortages for months now, a situation made worse by persistent maintenance problems. Chef Maria Mercedes Grubb is one of the thousands of people just trying to get by during this crisis. We talked to her first years ago after Hurricane Maria, and then later on as she navigated both the pandemic and the inflation that followed. Now she is the co-owner of a restaurant in San Juan. It's called Sato Fino. Chef, welcome to the program.
5: Thank you for having me, Kai.
0: How do you run a business, not just any business, but a restaurant, when you don't have dependable water? What's that like for you?
5: It's always just constant uncertainty. You don't know what to expect. There's supposed to be a calendar that tells you when you're going to have water. Ever since they announced it officially, everybody is just on edge, trying to see whether we can open or not based on the availability of water.
0: Do you set up a schedule so that your sous chef and your dishwashers go in early and see if you have water? I mean, how does that work?
5: Well, basically, we always have a prep person that comes in. So that person's always scheduled to come in regardless. And then they send a text, like whether we have water or not. And then we know how to align our shopping, our deliveries, our announcement with social media to let customers know. It's not just my staff. It's also my distributors and providers that I have to worry about.
0: Yeah, and I'm sure they are in some water problems themselves. But if you don't have water at your restaurant that day, you just shut it down, right? You can't open up.
5: Me at Sato Fino, we choose not to. But I do know of a lot of colleagues that choose to open and just put a sign saying bathrooms closed, for example, and people just choose.
0: So how much is this costing your brass tacks? It's got to be adding up by now.
5: It's definitely adding up. I mean, it's the slowest season of the year. Summer is always terrible, so this is terrible timing. So there's definitely been a decrease of about at least a 30% in sales since this started happening, which is already terrible for our very, very, very razor-thin gross margin.
0: Yeah, restaurants are tough businesses in the best of times. So if this is not the high tourist season, then who are your customers? And are you doing any real business at all?
5: Business is definitely very slim. My customers are the locals. Yeah. But right now, a lot of people are holding back. People are tired. They don't even have water to get ready and go out. And the morale in my team and my staff has been very, very slow. So it's just the air is definitely thick and hot right now in Puerto Rico.
0: Yeah. How many people do you have working for you?
5: We have 18 beautiful people that work for us.
0: So that's a lot of people to have to put out of work for a day or two or three.
5: It's a lot of people. I have to do cuts. Even when we do open, I have to cut staff. And at the end of the day, you stop paying yourself so you can pay your staff. It's not something that's definitely that you can rely on a general basis or forever. It's not sustainable.
0: This is going to sound like a ridiculous thing to say, but you sound very, very tired.
5: I'm exhausted. I'm exhausted. And this is like the fifth pivot. We talked before and I talked to you about the hurricane and after the hurricane and who we are again. Before it was power, now it's water. Sometimes it's both still.
0: Well, since you brought it up, you were there for Hurricane Maria. You went through COVID. This now seems like a triple whammy. And you know, you've got some options. And I understand leaving home is really hard. But if you can't make a living and you can't take care of yourself and your family and your employees, there's a case to be made that maybe it's time.
5: A lot of Puerto Ricanos are feeling that way. A lot of people are tired of being resilient. We're known for that, but it just gets exhausting. I mean, I for one have an autistic, severely autistic son. Mm. So I can't bathe him with no water. I can't like take care of his basic needs when we have this situation. But there's still a little bit of fire of like just trying to hold on to our land. Cause I mean, I do own property here. I have my own home that I saved many, many of years to get there. And I'm finally here. And now I feel like I'm being pushed by the island, by this situation.
0: When this immediate crisis is over and there's water in the reservoirs and you can turn on the tap and fill your pots and your pans in the restaurant, what's that first night going to be like?
5: I mean, there was a little rain this week, so people were very excited. So I'm hoping that we get that excitement once we go back to normalcy, though it doesn't feel like it's going to happen anytime soon.
0: Chef, thanks for your time. I appreciate it. Good luck to you.
5: Thank you so much.

0: Big power companies, electric utilities to be precise, are definitely not loving life right now. Data centers are chewing up every megawatt they can produce, sending rates up and consumers into rages. Extreme weather is affecting reliability, and poor and deferred maintenance has caused deadly disasters. The solution, well, a solution really, to some of those problems is what's known as local power, residential solar panels and batteries, for one example. They reduce strain on the grid, they produce cheap power, and they supply it when the grid simply can't. The downside, of course, is that installation can cost homeowners tens of thousands of dollars. Unless they live in Ann Arbor, Michigan, which has started installing solar for free. Marketplace's Kaylee Wells went to check it out.
1: Bruce Schauer is thrilled to show off his new panels.
2: There's five there, and there's two or three here, and two on the other side.
1: When the city offered to put them on his house for free,
2: I signed up right away because I've been wanting it for a long time. I'm the first one in the neighborhood to get it put up.
1: He lives with his daughter, his granddaughter, and his great-granddaughter. And they're no strangers to power outages. Michiganders have some of the least reliable electricity in the country.
2: About a year ago, we had a blackout here, and I lost a freezer full of meat and a refrigerator full of meat.
1: Then last month, during one of those really bad summer heat waves, his neighborhood lost power for 2 days. But this isn't just about spoiled meat. Schauer's daughter needs daily shots for her arthritis, and they need to be refrigerated. Before the panels were installed, a power outage that long could have been devastating. But this time, Schauer's granddaughter, April Adkins, says,
3: battery kicked on, and we had power. Our medicine was saved. Our food was saved. It was a godsend. It was amazing.
1: The godsend has a name, the Ann Arbor Sustainable Energy Utility. The city's residents voted to create it a couple years back. Shoshana Lenski is the utility's executive director.
4: Having the power actually produced in our community is really valuable for resiliency.
1: This utility doesn't replace the giant electric company that serves the city. It's supplemental, funded for now by government grants and the city budget. In addition to solar panels and a battery, residents who need insulation or a new roof get that too, also for free. The catch? They don't own the panels or the batteries. They just pay a monthly fee for the privilege of having them.
4: It's like any other utility. We own the generating assets, and residents buy the power or the service and the benefits of it.
1: And if there's, say, a massive heat wave, the utility can pull energy from your battery to lighten the load on the grid and prevent an outage. Lenski says this costs households about $600 a year, but it cuts electric bills by $700 to $1,000 a year. And once the grants and city funds run out,
4: ultimately, the long-term goal of the sustainable energy utility is to be self-funding through the collection of rates.
1: Right now, this is just a pilot project in one neighborhood of Ann Arbor called Bryant. Installation started in June, and already about a fifth of residents have signed up. They love it for a bunch of reasons. Miles Burchill is the EV-loving, environmentally conscious type.
5: Charging a car alone off of just energy generated from the sun would be great. Just having the system and being able to get green energy is important for us, I think, as well.
1: Monica Carter is a landlord with 10 homes in Bryant.
6: There's no upfront costs out of my pocket. There's no upfront costs out of my tenant. So it's a pure win for my tenants. I'm able to provide affordable housing.
1: The majority of residents in Bryant are low income. A third of them count as energy burdened, meaning they spend up to a third of their income on utility bills. And Bruce Schauer loves the reliability. The fridge keeps running, and he doesn't have to fret about his family.
2: I'm 80 years old. I might go in the next couple of years, you don't know. And my daughter or granddaughter don't have to worry about this kind of stuff. It's taken care of for them when I go. So it gives me a lot of worry off my mind.
1: Utility officials hope once this pilot project is done, that they'll be able to expand the program to the whole city. In Ann Arbor, Michigan, I'm Kaylee Wells for Marketplace.

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1: All right, we got to go. Sometimes this show is just too short, you know. Our daily production team includes Andy Corbin, Mika Ellison, Maria Hollenhorst, Sarah Leeson, Sean McHenry, and Sophia Terenzio. Will Story is the supervising senior producer, and I'm Kai Rizdahl. We will see you tomorrow, everybody.

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1: Ever been to a let out? You know, the party happening outside of the party you couldn't get into? This week on Selected Shorts, a young man and a glamorous woman make their own moves. I'm Meg Wolitzer. 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
5: It's All Things Considered from NPR News. I'm Juana Summers.
6: And I'm Elsa Chang. In Colombia, rescue crews continue to try to reach victims of the earthquake that struck the country earlier this week.
7: When you're the mayor of a city, your team is set up to govern everyday life. But when something like this happens, suddenly everything else is almost dropped and you just have to focus on the emergency.
5: Now the news.
8: Live from NPR News in Culver City, California, I'm Dwayne Brown. Search operations continue in western Colombia 3 days after a powerful earthquake killed more than 280 people. Hundreds are still missing, as John Otis reports from the hardest-hit city of Cali.
9: Colombian officials know they are in a race against the clock to find people trapped in collapsed buildings. Cali Mayor Alejandro Eyre says they are now focusing on 7 sites in the earthquake zone where they have the best chance to save people.
10: Necesitamos mucho orden.
9: The mayor also called on Cali residents to avoid the disaster zone so as not to cause traffic jams or get in the way of rescue teams. He added that workers inside the buildings need silence so their listening devices can detect signs of life. For NPR News, I'm John Otis in Cali, Colombia.
8: In Washington, D.C., Todd Blanche addressed the Justice Department workforce for the first time today as Attorney General. NPR's Carrie Johnson tells us Blanche started at the bottom floor of the DOJ as an intern 30 years ago.
11: In remarks at the Justice Department, Todd Blanche reminisced about his own early years at the agency. He praised lawyers and support staff and the law enforcement agents who never know if they'll make it home safe each night.
12: You make cases for us, you make sacrifices for us, you put your lives on the line every day.
11: Blanche says he'll lead DOJ with integrity and uphold the rule of law. Justice Connection, a group that supports current and former workers there, says hundreds of people have been fired because of their perceived politics, and thousands more have left because of how the Trump administration is weaponizing the agency. Carrie Johnson, NPR News, Washington.
8: Stocks finished higher on Wall Street today. You're listening to NPR News. Polls have closed in an unusual election in eastern England that pits an anti-immigrant lawmaker against a comedian in a trash bin costume. NPR's Lauren Frayer has more.
6: With Nigel Farage under campaign finance investigation, his mainstream rivals are boycotting this race. Dozens of joke candidates have registered to run, though, including Count Binface.
13: Intergalactic space warrior. Leader
6: he claims to be from an alien planet and wears a cape with a garbage bin on his head. He vows to build one affordable house, make arcade games easier to win, and cut your taxes while raising everyone else's. NPR asked him where he is on the political spectrum.
13: Well, I am the galactic center.
14: Could you put that in like American political terms?
13: Yes. I'm the galactic center and everything.
6: Binface's real name is John Harvey, an Oxford educated comedian. Polls show he could get around 20% of the vote, reflecting people's disillusion with politics. Lauren Freyer, NPR News, London.
8: Lottery officials say the winning billion-dollar Powerball jackpot ticket was sold in Illinois at a gas station in Quincy. One single ticket matched all six numbers in last night's drawing held in 45 states. No one has come forward yet. The winner could take home a lump sum payout of more than $450 million after a federal tax of 24% and various state taxes. This is NPR News.

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1: This is All Things Considered from NPR News. I'm Juana Summers.
2: And I'm Elsa Chang. A standoff in the Israeli-occupied West Bank has caught the attention of the Trump administration. A group of Israeli settlers besieged Palestinians in their homes for days. And one of those homes belongs to a U.S. citizen. The U.S. ambassador to Israel, Mike Huckabee, took the unusual step of calling those Israeli settlers, quote, terrorists. For more, we're joined now by NPR's Daniel Estrin in Tel Aviv. Hi, Daniel.
3: Hi, Elsa.
2: Okay, so what exactly happened in this standoff in the West Bank?
3: It began at the start of the week. Settlers set up a tent in front of two Palestinian homes on the edge of a village called Kusrat. They cut off power lines, they cut off and vandalized water pipes to these homes, and the settlers simply stayed outside the homes round the clock for days, and the families were trapped inside. Our NPR producer, Noha Musleh, reached one of the Palestinians inside one of the homes, Kusai Abu Ridi. He says they are still besieged. They lack electricity, water, food, medicine. And his brother, who owns the house, is a U.S. citizen. He lives in Ohio, and he's been appealing to the U.S. embassy to help.
2: Okay, and explain how the U.S. has helped, at least so far, or tried to.
3: Well, the U.S. ambassador to Israel, Mike Huckabee, posted on X that the U.S. asked Israel to send in forces to remove that group of settlers, and he called those Israeli settlers, as you mentioned, terrorists. Very unusual language for Huckabee. He's a pro-Israel conservative. He believes Jews have a biblical right to settle the West Bank. Now, Israel did send in the army in the end to dismantle the settler tent, but the army says it only detained one Israeli at the scene, and residents say that settlers are still there in the vicinity of the village. So this is still an ongoing saga, but activists say that this is a tactic that they have seen in recent weeks, where settlers have besieged a home, they try to take it over, and soldiers turn a blind eye.
2: Wait, so what is the Israeli government saying about all of this?
3: The Israeli army says they have sent more troops to the area, and Israeli officials are condemning this incident. But they say that the issue is being overblown. I spoke with Israeli Prime Minister Benjamin Netanyahu's foreign policy advisor. His name is Ophir Falk. And he said that settlers, the settlers in this case, he called them vigilantes. And he said that these incidents are sporadic compared to the frequency of Palestinian attacks on Israelis. The United Nations has documented that since the Gaza war began, 44 Israelis have been killed in the West Bank and more than 1,000 Palestinians have been killed there. And rights groups have documented just how little Israel has done to prosecute settler violence against Palestinians. One group told me that this year alone, the Israeli police has only pressed charges in 3 of those cases.
2: Wow. Well, can we just talk about the big picture here? Because Israeli settlements are expanding in the occupied West Bank, which is land that Palestinians claim. Say more about what is happening there.
3: We have seen dramatic changes in the West Bank since October 7th, 2023, the Hamas attack on Israel. We've seen whole populations of Palestinian communities displaced due to Israeli settler intimidation. We've seen scores of these small rural Palestinian hamlets displaced. Now we're seeing these threats to homes on the edge of villages. We're also seeing an acceleration of settlement building in recent months. And activists I've spoke to think that the current Israeli government, which is very pro-settlement, is racing against the clock in case they lose power when Israel goes to elections in October.
2: Ah, that is NPR's Daniel Estrin in Tel Aviv. Thank you, Daniel.
3: You're welcome.
1: Rescue crews continue working around the clock to reach victims of the 7.4 earthquake that struck western Colombia Monday. The death toll, now at around 265, is expected to rise as rubble is cleared from hundreds of collapsed structures. In Cali, Colombia's third largest city, authorities and the mayor are rushing to help victims. John Otis reports.
4: Muchas gracias, oyeron. Gracias por estar aquí.
5: Mayor Alejandro Eder says he hasn't slept in days. Still, he makes time to thank volunteers at this food bank for earthquake victims. Since the disaster, he describes doing everything from coordinating rescue teams to monitoring traffic through neighborhoods hit hardest by the quake. And he even lets me tag along.
4: When you're the mayor of a city, your team is set up to govern everyday life. But when something like this happens, suddenly everything else is almost dropped and you just have to focus on the emergency.
5: Eder, who is 50 and went to grad school in the U.S., was doing a radio interview when the quake hit Monday morning. After confirming that his family was safe, he got to work.
4: So we quickly identified 56 building collapses. Then immediately we sent teams out there to see if there were possibly, like, if there were residential buildings or warehouses or whatever.
5: With saving lives the top priority, he called on his fellow mayors and Colombia's newly inaugurated president to immediately send help.
4: And by Monday evening, we had, 150 rescuers arrive in the city.
5: So far, Eder's efforts appear to be paying off. Rescuers have already pulled 85 survivors from under the rubble. And crews, like this one, at a pair of fallen apartment towers in Cali's south side, are still at work. Until recently, Cali had been on a roll. It was host to a major UN conference. It attracts bird watchers from all over the world and is the international capital of salsa music. Eder loves to tout Cali's large population of Afro-Colombian entrepreneurs.
4: One of the things that I've been aiming for is to consolidate Cali as the Atlanta of Latin America.
5: Now, Eder has to scale back those ambitions. He's already set up food and medical tents at a fairgrounds where a large music festival was set to start yesterday.
4: Obviously, we had to suspend it, but we're using everything that was set up like an impromptu distribution center. So it's kind of like a blessing in disguise.
5: His actions are earning the mayor high marks from Cali residents, like Isabella Jaramillo, who is handing out donated clothes to quake victims.
6: I think he's responding, as we say in Colombia, a la altura. He's doing a great job, as I can see.
5: But the mayor also has vocal critics. Street crime has long been a problem, while Cali and surrounding areas were hit by terrorist attacks ahead of June's presidential election. Eder's family owns one of Colombia's largest sugar mills, and his father served as Cali's mayor in the 1980s. As a result, some paint him as an out-of-touch member of Colombia's ruling class. In this video, widely shared on social media, you can see Eder inspecting damaged homes just hours after the quake. However, residents showered him with insults and rocks, one of which hit the mayor on the head. He was not seriously hurt, and amid the earthquake ruins, he remains optimistic.
4: It's not going to push us back, it's going to push us forward.
5: He predicts that Cali will get massive federal funding to rebuild the many homes, hospitals, and schools that were destroyed.
4: You can sit down and start crying, or you can see it as a huge opportunity to rebuild 167 schools as brand new modern schools, So I think that's the way you have to look at it.
5: Then Eder excused himself, saying he had to catch a nap. For NPR News, I'm John Otis in Cali, Colombia.
2: You're listening to All Things Considered from NPR News. President Trump's new tariffs on Canadian products are scheduled to take effect next week. Trump announced last month that he wanted a 50% tax on many Canadian imports, from clothing to building materials like plywood and cement. Both countries are in active trade negotiations today and hope to reach a deal before the deadline. But as Richard Haller from North Country Public Radio reports, the uncertainty is already causing stress for business owners and customers.
7: The scent of sawdust, diesel fumes, and cedar sap hangs in the air at a lumber yard in Rensselaer Falls, New York, just 15 miles south of the Canadian border. This business, JP Building Supply, stores and sells all types of building materials, including sheathing like plywood. It buys around a third of its lumber from Canada. James Putman, the owner, says that if these tariffs really do move forward, they are in trouble.
8: I mean, that's going to affect us tremendously. If things bump up 50%, that means we have to add on 50%. Because we've got to put it on to the customer, and that's just going to push everything else up.
7: For the past year and a half, the Trump administration has aggressively tariffed Canada. But after the Supreme Court ruled that Trump didn't have the authority to impose certain tariffs by executive order, the government had to refund around $100 billion. Now it's imposing new tariffs under a different provision that had never been used before. Across the border in Canada, Hank Vetter is a sales manager at a lumber business in Ottawa that ships 60% of its product to the U.S. He says the threat of these tariffs alone is already having an impact on his U.S. customers like home builders and contractors.
9: They say, hey, if that 50% is coming in, I need to do one of two things. I'm going to either order today before the tariffs kick in, or then I'm going to wait until there's relief in those tariffs.
7: Vetter says these tariffs are causing a domino effect, raising import costs on specific items, which then pushes companies to raise all of their prices.
9: So then that affects the contractor because he's trying to get this house built on time for his customer. And then that affects the supply chain because if the contractor is not ordering the material, then the supply chain is weakened.
7: In central New York, A.J. Warmoth owns a dairy farm and also chairs the Northeast Dairy Producers Association. He hopes the U.S. and Canada reach a better trade deal, but existing tariffs, like on steel and aluminum, stacked with the uncertainty, have already created economic pressure.
10: So a lot of people are building barns, a lot of people are, you know, investing in their operations, and it just raises the cost on everything. Cement, steel, anything you're doing in using in a building project or anything is those costs have escalated exponentially.
7: These new tariffs cover a slew of items coming out of Canada. Everything from chandeliers to ice skates to dairy and alcohol. Amy Magnus is a customs broker based in Vermont and helps businesses calculate tariffs when shipping across the border. She says she's never seen anything like this before in her 40 years of experience.
11: I am telling my customers, please check the list and see if you have any products that appear on those lists. If you do have, let's say, all these shipments of ice skates that you want to bring into the United States, bring them in right now.
7: Magnus says she hopes both countries work out a resolution. She's worried these new tariffs will create a colder relationship between Canada and the U.S. For NPR News, I'm Richard Haller.

0: From NPR News, this is All Things Considered. I'm Juana Summers.
1: And I'm Scott Detrow, here with another edition of Spacing Out with our friends from Shortwave, Regina Barber and Ari Daniel. Hey there.
2: Hey.
3: Hi, Scott.
1: Ari, you came back for more.
3: I couldn't stay away. I love Spacing Out.
2: And he's even physically here.
1: And
2: we didn't scare him.
1: And as we tape right now, a solar eclipse is happening in another country that we are not looking at, but we will.
2: I'm a little sad.
1: We will just push through those feelings, and we will talk about three other space stories this week. What are they?
2: So, first up, the beauty of the Perseid meteor shower.
3: And then a fascinating new look at the surface of the sun.
2: And then to round it all out, we're going to get into the news that part of a SpaceX rocket smashed into the moon.
1: All right, I love a meteor shower. Let's start there. The Perseid meteor shower peaked Wednesday night. Let's start with the basics. What exactly are meteor showers?
2: Right, so I just want to say real quick, there was a new moon yesterday, so the skies were really dark, great for stargazing. But Scott, as an astronomer, I think it's fascinating that meteor showers are basically like the Earth traveling through a field of debris left over by comets or, in some cases, asteroids.
3: That is why the Perseids happen around the same time every year. Earth is orbiting the sun, as you know, Scott, and this is just the part of our path when we intersect with that leftover trail from the comet Swift-Tuttle.
1: I appreciate your confidence in my space knowledge
2: yeah.
1: there. One thing I don't know, though, and I've actually always wanted to know, is when did humans first figure out that these shooting stars that show up every year are actually from comets?
2: Yeah, so let's start with like just meteor showers in general, because like I spoke with Matt Schindel, a planetary science historian with the Smithsonian. He says that the Perseids were first recorded in 36 AD in the Han Dynasty of ancient China.
4: People have been observing meteor showers for as long as people have been recording history.
3: But it wasn't until the mid-1800s when astronomers started figuring out that comets might be the cause of meteor showers.
1: Huh. And help me visualize this a little bit more. When we're talking about debris from a comet, is this like little bits and pieces that flaked off as it zoomed through space?
3: Yeah, so people are seeing those tiny bits of comet debris burn up in our atmosphere.
4: Keep in mind, like, the things that you're seeing are incredibly small. Like, most of this debris is only about the size of a grain of sand. You know, that itself is pretty impressive, that this little thing burning up in our atmosphere is putting on such a big show.
1: Give me some tips here. If I want to see them, what do I need to do right?
2: So, Scott, leave town. Get away.
1: Get out of here.
2: Get away from the city lights. Yeah. And then once you're in the dark, let your eyes adjust. This is really important for about 20 to 30 minutes. Then you should be able to see those faint streaks of light across the sky, those shooting stars. Almost all meteor showers are best observed after midnight. So bring a blanket, lay down, look up, but set your expectations for no more than 1 minute. It's not going to be like Star Trek, you know, like raining down.
1: Not warp drives.
2: No.
1: By.
2: No.
1: Okay.
3: Just a singular sparkle every minute.
2: Yeah, basically.
1: Okay.
2: Yeah.
1: Let's turn to the topic of the surface of the sun, which I will just say, we talked about this very early on that I had not yet read the book Project Hail Mary.
2: Mm-hmm.
1: I'm now actually reading the book as we speak. So the surface of the sun, high in my mind.
2: Okay.
1: Let's talk about it.
2: I love it.
3: So we've known, Scott, that the sun creates enormous amounts of energy in its core. The surface of the sun, which is this boiling brew of hot and magnetized charged particles, plays a key role in transporting that energy out into space.
1: So it's like a giant cup of hot ionized coffee.
2: Yes.
3: You said it. Now, the new results published in the journal Nature come from the Daniel K. Inouye Solar Telescope in Hawaii, the most powerful instrument we have to look at the sun.
2: So researchers were able to visualize the solar surface at a resolution of almost 12 miles. That's like seeing an ant on the ground from 100 miles away. Like, so check out these images that came out in this study.
1: Do you have them up on your computer?
3: I do. They're right here.
1: Let me see.
3: Yep.
1: Whoa!
3: And I've even got a video I can show you.
2: It's so cool.
1: Let me see the video. Whoa!
2: Yeah.
1: It looks like amoebas or something under in a microscope almost.
2: Yeah.
1: And it's or like a kaleidoscope. It's beautiful.
2: Like astrophage?
3: It's really... It's really stunning. We are looking at the swirls and pulses of plasma on the surface of the sun. David Kuridze, a solar physicist at the National Solar Observatory in Boulder and a co-author of the study, was blown away by what he saw.
5: We immediately realized that we had something very, very special. The surface of the sun is much more dynamic, much more finely structured.
3: In particular, David and his colleagues noticed that when different layers of plasma move past one another at different speeds, they generate subtle disturbances that grow into large swirling vortices. This turbulence happens on the edges of magnetic features on the sun's surface, which are pretty much everywhere.
2: I love the magnetic fields. Okay, and also, scientists have long predicted these instabilities, and this is the first time they've been observed.
1: So, any sense yet what this might mean for our understanding of the sun?
3: Well, first, this could help explain a pretty big mystery. Why is the corona, the outermost halo of the sun, so much hotter than the surface? And second, these vortices may help fuel explosive solar events.
1: Like what?
2: So like coronal mass ejections, right? Like these solar storms that kind of come towards Earth, they are created by these twisted up magnetic fields. And this kind of solar weather can affect satellites and power grids. So this discovery opens up a new avenue of exploring how the sun creates and transports energy to its surface and sometimes towards Earth.
1: Last topic. This is something I saw a lot of headlines about, and I had a bunch of questions. Is that piece of SpaceX rocket
2: yes.
1: that smashed into the moon? Is this
2: yeah.
1: common?
2: Well, I mean, the moon has been hit by a bunch of stuff over the billions of years it's been around, mostly meteors, natural stuff. That's why there are so many craters, Scott.
1: Right, which we saw in those beautiful pictures from Artemis II earlier this year.
2: Exactly. But less frequently do human-made things hit the moon. However, when lunar missions end, like some of the Apollo missions, the spacecraft parts are intentionally like smashed into the moon. This SpaceX crash on August 5th was not one of those.
1: What happened?
3: It was part of the Falcon 9 rocket that was launched in January 2025, and it took two landers to the moon. SpaceX says the upper rocket was supposed to be left in space, but things didn't go as planned.
2: So scientists tracked this rocket part and alerted everyone months in advance that, yes, it's going to hit the moon. They figured out the date and the location.
1: I mean, this still doesn't sound great, though, an unintentional crash.
2: Yeah, I think that the headlines of this crash seem to make people think that, but
6: one person's junk is another person's treasure. Here, scientists love things hitting the moon.
2: That's Brett Denevi, a lunar scientist who will be working on the future Artemis missions to the moon.
6: When I saw the headline that there was going to be something hitting the moon and we knew when and where, I was excited. That's great.
3: Scientists can use these impacts to study the lunar material that gets shot out during these collisions, which can tell them more about how the moon got all these ancient lunar craters and how the moon was even made.
1: That is Ari Daniel and Regina Barber from NPR Science Podcast, Shortwave. Thank you for spacing out with me.
2: Yeah.
3: Thank you, Scott.
2: That. Thank you. Space out.
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12: It's all very well not to believe in Tinkerbell, but not to believe in Lassie? This week on Selected Shorts, T.C. Boyle's frame-by-frame send-up of the classic television show about the collie who just keeps rescuing you no matter what stupid thing you've done. Stay with me, Meg Wolitzer.

0: You know that adage, seeing is believing? Of course you do. But you probably didn't know that it is credited to the 17th century English clergyman and historian Thomas Fuller. And I promise that's the last you'll hear of him from me. But the reason we care is the seldom quoted second line, seeing is believing, but feeling is truth. We place a lot of stock in the evidence of our own eyes. Why wouldn't we, even in these murky days of AI? But we're sometimes less aware that our feeling is what's really contributing to our sense of what is true. And this friction between believing and truth is at the heart of today's stories. In our first work, an iconic childhood narrative is pushed to ludicrous extremes. In our second, during a hot date at a street dance, what a young man perceives and what is real turn out to be very different things. Our first story is by the wily writer T.C. Boyle, whose novels include World's End and Blue Skies. And his 12 collections of short stories have enriched Selected Shorts programs for many years. In this playful reboot, what looks like a classic heroic dog story turns out to be something completely unexpected. Our reader is Kirsten Vangsness, known for roles like Penelope Garcia on the long-running television show Criminal Minds. She is also a playwright and theater maker who was most recently seen in Exorcistic, the rock musical.
1: Heart of a champion. We scan the cornfields and the wheat fields, winking gold and gold brown and yellow brown in the midday sun, on up the grassy slope to the barn, redder than red, against the sky bluer than blue, across the smooth stretch of the barnyard with its pecking chickens, and then right on up to the screen door at the back of the house. The door swings open, a black hole in the sun, and Timmy emerges with his corn silk hair, corn-fed face. He's dressed in crisp overalls, striped T-shirt, stubby blue Keds. There'd have to be a breeze, and we're not disappointed. His clean, fine, cup-cut hair waves and settles as he scuffs across the barnyard and out to the edge of the field. The boy stops there to gaze out over the nodding wheat, eyes unsquinted despite the sun and blue as tinted lenses. Then he brings three fingers to his lips in a neat triangle and whistles long and low, sloping up sharp to cut off at the peak. A moment passes. He whistles again. And then we see it way out there at the far corner of the field, the ripple, the dashing furrow, the blur of the streaking dog, white chest, flashing feet. They're in the woods now, the boy whistling, hands in pockets, kicking along with his short baby fat strides, the dog beside him wagging the white tip of her tail like an all-clear flag. They pass beneath an arching old black-barked oak. It creaks and suddenly begins to fling itself down on them, immense, brutal, a panzer strike. The boy's eyes startle, and then there's a blur, a smart snout clutching his pant leg, the thunder blast of a trunk, the dust and spinning leaves. Golly, Lassie, I didn't even see it, says the boy, sitting safe in a mound of moss. The collie looks up at him, the svelte snout, the deep gold logician's eyes, and laps at his face. And now they're down by the river. The water is brown with angry separations, spiked with branches, fence posts, tires, and logs. It rushes like the sides of boxcars and chews deep and insidious at the bank under Timmy's feet. The roar is like a jet port. Little wonder he can't hear the dog's warning bark. We watch the crack appear, widen to a ditch, then the half-separating snatch of red earth, writhe of worm, the poise and pitch, and Timmy crashing down with it. Just a flash, but already he's way downstream, his head like a plastic jug dashed and bobbed, spinning toward the nasty mouth of the falls. But there's the dog, fast as a struck match, bursting along the bank, all white and gold, melded in motion, hair sleeked with the wind of its legs, beating time to the panting score. Yet, what can she hope to do? The current surges on, lengths ahead, sure bet to win the race to the falls. Timmy sweeps closer, the falls loud now as 100 timpani, the war drums of the Sioux, Africa gone bloodlust mad, the dog strains, lashing over the wet earth like abreast of him. Then she's in the air, the foaming yellow water, her paws churning like pistons, whiskers chuffing with the exertion. Oh, the roar! And there, she's got him. her sure jaws clamping down on the shirt collar, her eyes fixed on the slip of rock at the fall's edge. Our blood races, organs palpitate, the black brink of the falls, the white paws digging at the rock, and then they're safe. The collie sniffs at Timmy's inert little form, nudges his side until she manages to roll him over, then clears his tongue and begins mouth to mouth. Night, the barnyard, still a bulb burning over the screen door. Inside, the family sits at dinner, the table heaped with pork chops, mashed potatoes, applesauce, and peas, a pitcher of clean white milk, home-baked bread, mom and dad, their faces sexless, bland, perpetually good-humored and sympathetic. Poise, sift back, forks in mid-swoop, while Timmy tells his story. So then, Lassie grabbed me by the collar. Golly, I must have blanked out because I don't remember anything more till I woke up on the rock. Well, I'll be, says Mom.
2: You're lucky you've got such a good dog, son,
1: says Dad, gazing down at the collie, where she lies patiently, snout of her paw, tail wapping the floor. She is combed and washed and fluffed, her lashes mascaraed and curled.

0: rug beside the bed. We see that her eyes are open. Suddenly, she rises and slips to the window, silent as a shadow, and looks down the long, elegant snout to the barnyard below, where the coyote slinks from shade to shade, a limp pullet dangling from his jaws. He is stunted, scabious, syphilitic, his forepaw trap-twisted, his eyes running. The collie whimpers slowly from behind the window. The coyote stops in mid-trot, frozen in a cold shard of light, ears high on his head, then drops the chicken at his feet, leers up at the window, and begins a soft, crooning, sad-faced song. The screen door slaps behind Timmy as he bolts from the house, Lassie at his heels. Mom's head emerges on the rebound. Timmy! He stops as if jerked by a rope, turns to face her. You'll be home before lunch. Here? Sure, Mom, he says, already spinning off the dog by his side. We get a close-up of Mom's face. She is smiling a benevolent, boys will be boys smile. Her teeth are perfect. In the woods, Timmy steps on a rattler and the dog bites its head off. Gosh, he says, good girl, Lassie. And then he stumbles and slips over an embankment, rolls down the brushy incline over a sudden precipice, whirling out onto the breathtaking blue space like a skydiver. He thumps down on a narrow ledge 20 feet below and immediately scrambles to his feet, peering timorously down the sheer wall to the heap of bleached bone at its base. Small stones break loose, shoot out like asteroids, dirt slides begin, but Lassie yarps reassuringly from above, sprints back to the barn for a winch and cable, and hoists the boy to safety. On their way back for lunch, Timmy leads them through a still and leaf-darkened copse. We remark how odd it is that the birds and crickets have left off their cheeping, how puzzling that the background music has begun to rumble so. Suddenly, round a bend in the path before them, the coyote appears. Nose to the ground, intent, unaware of them, but all at once he jerks to a halt, shudders like an epileptic, the hackles rising, tail dipping between his legs. The collie, too, stops short, just yards away, her chest proud and shaggy and white. The coyote cowers, bunches like a cat, glares at them. Timmy's face sags with alarm. The coyote lifts his lip. But then, instead of leaping at her adversary's throat, the collie prances up and stretches her nose out to him. Her eyes soft as a leading lady's, round as a doe's. She's balsamed and perfumed. Her full chest tapers to a lovely S, to her sleek haunches and sculpted legs. He is puny, runted, half her size, his coat like a discarded doormat. She circles him now, sniffing. She whimpers, her growls throaty and tough, the bad guy, and stands stiff while she licks at his whiskers, noses at his rear, the bald black scrotum. Timmy is horror-struck. Then, the music sweeping off in bird trills of flute and harp strings, the coyote slips round behind, throat thrown back, black lips tight with anticipation. What was she doing, Dad? Timmy asks over milk and sandwich.
1: The sky was blue today, son, he says.
0: But she had him trapped, Dad. They were stuck together end to end, and I thought we had that wicked old coyote, but then she went and let him go. What's gotten into her, Dad?
1: The barn was red today, son,
0: he says. Late afternoon, the sun mellow, more orange than white, purple and clots of shadow hang from the branches, ravel out from the tree trunks. Bees and wasps and flies saw away at the wet, full-bellied air. Timmy and the dog are far out beyond the north pasture, out by the old Indian burial mound, where the boy stoops now to search for arrowheads. Oddly, the collie is not watching him. Instead, she's pacing the crest above, whimpering softly, pausing from time to time to stare out across the forest, her eyes distant and moonstruck. Behind her, storm clouds squat on the horizon like dark kidneys or brains. We observe the wind kicking up, leaves flapping like washed saplings, quivering, weeds whipping. It darkens quickly now, the clouds scudding low and smoky over the treetops, blotting the sun from view. Lassie's white is whiter than ever, highlighted against the dark horizon, the wind-whipped hair foaming around her. Still, she doesn't look down at the boy. He digs, dirty-kneed, stooped back, oblivious. Then the first fat random drops. A flash, the volcanic blast of thunder. Timmy glances over his shoulder at the noise. He's just in time to watch the scorched pine plummeting toward the constellated freckles in the center of his forehead. Now the collie turns. Too late! The swoosh whack of the tree! Trembling needles, she's there.

0: in an instant, tearing at the green welter, struggling through to his side. He lies unconscious in the muddying earth, hair artistically arranged, a thin scratch painted on his cheek. The trunk lies across the small of his back like the tail of a brontosaurus. The rain falls. Lassie tugs doggedly at the knob in the trunk, her pretty paws slipping in the wet, but it's no use. It would take a block and a tackle, a crane, an army of bunions to shift that stubborn bulk. She falters, licks at his ear, whimpers. We observe the troubled look in her eyes as she hesitates, uncertain, priorities warring. Should she stand guard or dash for help? The decision is sure and swift, her eyes firm with purpose, and she's off like a shard of shrapnel already up the hill, shooting past the dripping trees over the river, already cleaving through the high banks of wheat. A moment later, she's dashing through the puddled and rain-screeched barnyard, barking right up to the back door where she pauses to scratch daintily, her voice high-pitched and insistent. Mom swings open the door and the collie pads in, claws clacking on the shiny linoleum. What is it, girl? What's the matter? Where's Timmy?
1: Yes!
0: Oh, my. Dad! Dad! Come quickly! Dad rushes in, his face stolid and reassuring as the Lincoln Memorial.
2: What is it, dear? Why, Lassie.
0: Oh, Dad! Timmy's trapped under a pine out by the old Indian burial ground. A mile and a half past the north pasture.
2: Dad is quick, firm, decisive. Lassie, you get back there. Stand watch over Timmy. Mom and I'll go for Doc Walker. Hurry now.
0: Collie hesitates at the door.
2: Right, said Dad. Mom, fetch the chainsaw.
0: We're back at the woods now. A shot of the mud-running burial mound locates us. Yes, there's the fallen pine, and there, Timmy. He lies in a puddle, eyes closed, breathing slow. The hiss of the rain is loud as static. We see it at work, scattering leaves, digging trenches, inciting streams to swallow their banks. It lies deep now in the low areas and in the mid areas and in the high areas, and then a shot of the dam. Some indeterminate, but short, we presume, distance off, the yellow water churning over its lip like urine. The ugly earthen belly distended, blistered with the pressure. Raindrops pock the surface like a plague. Suddenly, the music plunges to those thunderous, crouching chords. We're back at the pine now. What is it? There. The coyote. Sniffing, furtive, the malicious eyes, the crouch and slink. He stiffens when he spots the boy, but then slouches closer, a rubbery dangle drooling from between his mismeshed teeth. Closer, right over the prone figure now, those ominous cords setting up ominous vibrations in our bowels. He stoops, head dripping between his shoulders, irises caught in the corner of his eyes, wary, sly, predatory. The vulture slavering over the fallen fawn, but wait! Here comes the collie, sprinting out over the wheat fields, bounding rock to rock across the crazed river, her limbs contourless with sheer speed and purpose, the music racing in a mad, heroic prestissimo. The jolting front seat of a Ford. Dad, Mom, and the doctor, all dressed in rain slickers and flat-brimmed rain hats, sitting shoulder to shoulder behind the clapping wipers, their jaws set with determination, eyes aflicker with pioneer gumption. The coyote's jaws, serrated grinders work at the tough bone and cartilage of Timmy's left hand. The boy's eyelids flutter with the pain, and he lifts his head feebly, but almost immediately slaps down again flat and volitionless in the mud. At that instant, Lassie blazes over the hill like a cavalry charge, show dog indignation aflame in her eyes. The scrag of a coyote looks up at her, drooling blood, choking down frantic bits of flesh. Looks up at her from eyes that go back 30 million years, savage and bloodlustful and free. Looks up unmoved, uncringing, the bloody snout and steady yellow eyes, less a physical challenge than philosophical. We watch the collie's expression alter in mid-bound, the look of offended AKC morality giving way, dissolving. She skids to a halt, drops her tail and approaches him, a buttery gaze in her golden eyes. She licks the blood from his lips. The dam, impossibly swollen, rain festering the yellow surface, 100 new streams a minute rampaging in, the pressure of those millions of gallons hard punching those millions more. There, the first gap, the water spewing out a burst bubo, and now the dam shudders, splinters, falls to pieces like so much cheap pottery. The roar is devastating. The two animals start at that terrible rumbling, and still working their gummy jaws, they dash up the far side of the hill. We watch the white-tipped tail retreating side by side with the hack and tick-blistered gray one wagging like raggled banners as they disappear into the trees at the top of the rise. We're left with the tableau, the rain, the falling pine in the crotch of the valley's V, the spot of the boy's head, and that chilling roar in our ears. Suddenly, the wall of water appears at the far end of the V, smashing through the little declivity like a god-sized fist, prickling with shattered trunks and boulders, grinding along like a quick, melted glacier, like planets in collision. We cut to Timmy, eyes closed, hair plastered, his left arm looking as though it should be wrapped in butcher's paper. How, we wonder, how will they get him out of this? But then we see them, Mom, Dad, and the doctor, struggling up that same rise, rushing with the frenetic music now, the torrent seething closer, booming and howling. Dad launches himself in full charge down the hillside, but the water is already sweeping over the fallen pine, lifting it like paper. There's a blur, a quick clip of a typhoon at sea. Is that a flash of blonde hair? And it's over. The valley is filled to the top of the rise, the water ribbed and rushing like the Colorado in adolescence. Dad's pants are wet to the crotch. Mom's face, the doctor's, rain. And then the opening strains of the theme song, one violin at first, swelling in mournful mid-American triumph as the full orchestra comes in, tearful, beautiful, heroic, sweeping us up and out of the dismal rain back to the golden wheat fields and the midday sun. The boy cups his hands to his mouth and pipes, Lassie! Lassie! And then we see it, way out there at the end of the field. The ripple, the dashing furrow, the blur of the streaking dog. White chest, flashing feet.

0: Kirsten Vangsness performed T.C. Boyle's Heart of a Champion. I'm Meg Wolitzer. We've featured many Boyle stories on Shorts over the years. He delivers every time, and every time he delivers something you are not expecting. What could have just been a string of over-the-top rescues, Lassie saving the day again and again, turns into something a little dreamier and more fun to watch in your head. T.C. Boyle is a writer who dips into culture both high and low as needed, creating the surreal and the delightful, and sometimes pulling down blackout shades and leaving us in a new and startling darkness. He's not just a cultural critic or a satirist. His references are deliberate, but also serve as catalysts for surprising ideas about how we live. He doesn't feel the need to hold our hand or reassure us as he makes various sharp turns. While the reader sometimes feels, wow, what is happening here? This story might go anywhere. It probably only feels that way because the writer knew exactly where he was going. When we return, a street party you'll want to attend. 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
0: 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I'm Meg Wolitzer. 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Our second story on this program is The Let Out by Jamel Brinkley. Jamel Brinkley's work includes the short story collections A Lucky Man, Stories, and Witness, Stories, and has been chosen for Best American Short Stories. This piece is a perfect example of how he moves, quietly but with intention. The Let Out is read by Atu Blankson Wood, making his Selected Shorts debut. He is best known for his role in Slave Play. Other stage works include the title role in Hamlet, and he was part of the cast of Audible's production of Long Day's Journey into Night.
5: The Let Out. The woman came out of the museum and navigated the masses in the plaza. No matter which way she moved or how often men tried to get her attention, her gaze remained soft, completely nonchalant as she surveyed the crowd. Every first Saturday of the month, the museum offered a free admission, as well as lectures, performances, films, and a dance party, a popular program of events attended by thousands. Aside from the leering Romeos and the stunning head-turners, there were also white people, elderly people, families burdened by their children. The woman cut through them all with unperturbed elegance, or they moved their bodies to make way for hers, or it seemed that they did. The gold and emerald colors she wore leaped out, the lit glass of the museum's pavilion glowing behind her. One guy stepped away from his friends and into her path, but she dodged him effortlessly. Her floral sundress fluttering, her purse bouncing against her thigh. He reached for her wrist, but with no effort at all, her arm slipped away, escaping that too. And he turned to watch as a breeze pulled her dress against the shape of her body. The woman's mellow beauty and the tranquility and charm of her rejection left his eyes full of bitter longing. Then her gaze abruptly sharpened. Whatever she had caught sight of made her halt and caused her expression to become puzzled. She shook her head, the movement like a tremor had run through her, as though a notion had charged into her mind only to collapse seconds later under the weight of uncertainty. But all of a sudden, she started walking again, with more quickness and purpose. Her steps were bringing her in the direction she was looking, and it became clear, despite every self-abnegating doubt, that she was walking toward me. I felt as giddy as a little boy. I looked to my left as though my friend were standing there, but he hadn't trusted the prospects at the museum, so it was an exchange of glances with no one. Though I felt self-conscious in my basketball shorts and my father's hand-me-down Globetrotters t-shirt, I stood tall and puffed out my chest, relaxed my face until it felt like a placid mask. The woman glided past a few more people and walked right up to me, holding her purse in one hand and a pack of cigarettes in the other. She wore jewelry everywhere. The heat of her sweating body was very close, and her scent was like a complex of spices and honeyed smoke. "I have the worst timing," she announced. "Can you believe it?" She was much smaller than I had imagined, and appeared to be around my mother's age, in her 40s, maybe even 50s. From her appearance and enunciation, it was clear right away that she was the bougie type. She had the strange transatlantic accent of the black intelligentsia. When she caught me observing her, she looked away coyly and then sighed. "Polka? Why would they play polka? What makes anyone think people want to dance to such ridiculous music?" Before I had time to think, I did a few half steps and jumps in response. My long legs and feet became a blur. I had taken some lessons in my first year of college, one of many attempts to meet people. "If you give it a chance," I told her, "polka was actually pretty fun." "Then you should be inside cutting a rug," she said, clearly amused. "Why be in there when there's so much to look at out here, right where I'm standing?" My voice shook as I spoke, but she laughed and touched my arm, and I felt proud. "Oh, is that what you're doing here all by yourself? Looking?" Her gaze, lingering on my face even more, seemed to be posing additional questions. "Well, at least the exhibits are high quality," she said. "I actually came yesterday to see them, but by the time I got here, the museum was already closed." "Bad timing," I said. "The worst timing. But today, here I am. I made it. And let me tell you something. I can't stop thinking about the photographs. Exceptional. What do you think?" "I thought they were exceptional," I told her, which was a lie. I hadn't seen the photography. I hadn't gone inside the museum at all. Only one thing had brought me all the way down to Brooklyn that night. The Let Out. It didn't matter to me what music was playing. The true dance was the shadow dance, or the dance that follows the dance. And it was here where a circle of boys who dared to be daring raised their arms and voices in collective awe of girls taking pictures of themselves in various poses. Here where there was an openness to the haphazard and the serendipitous, where it seemed feasible to make contact. "You haven't told me your name," she said. When I told her what it was, she closed her eyes and nodded, gave a little hum of pleasure. Then she shared her name, which was Ramona, and looked at her watch. "There's still over an hour before it closes," she said. "Come on, show me some more of that fancy footwork. Prove me wrong." And then she raised her arm and waited. She wanted me to take it, I realized. And this, despite my highest hopes, was a complete surprise. What in the world was happening? For my friend, the explanation would have been simple. I could hear his whispering voice now. "Cougar! A cougar stalketh!" He joked that way when we saw a woman of a certain age acknowledge the force of her sexuality. But women like that never actually spoke to us. We were never their prey. Besides, the quality of Ramona's attention seemed to be different from that. For one thing, she, a woman, had noticed me, which hardly ever happened. I was not the kind to be noticed. It felt thrilling to be picked out from the background, to step forward rather than recede. I hooked my arm into Ramona's, but she wouldn't move until I moved first. We walked through the growing crowd like that, arm in arm, toward the museum like two smitten lovers on a date. She swaggered against me, bumping me with the swell of her flesh, the swing in her hips even more emphatic than when she had first approached. People went out of their way to look at her, but she ignored them. Instead, she kept glancing up at me. We threaded our way through the people in the pavilion, past a line of wide brick pillars, and into the lobby of the museum. The spacious court, surrounded by sleek ivory archways, was filled with people. But in stark contrast to the scene on the plaza, almost everyone here was white. As I showed Ramona a few simple steps, we both kept looking down. From certain angles, there appeared to be another floor underneath this floor, made of the same exact materials. Was it an optical illusion or was it real? I couldn't tell, but at some point the question ceased to matter. The important fact was that I was dancing with a woman. This woman, on sheets of glass layered beautifully by a subtle magic. Ramona rolled her eyes and complained playfully about the music, but she never stopped moving. She did so with agility and grace, no surprise given the way that she walked. With the same dreamy expression from before, she looked up into my face and said, "Okay, I'm ready. Let's dance." I wasn't sure what she meant. Ready for what? Weren't we already dancing? But then she took my right hand and placed it low on her back, where the cut of her dress exposed her flesh. She held onto my shoulder and our free hands came together. At first, she took control, interlocking our fingers and drawing us unusually close, but then she relinquished it. She waited again for me to lead, and I became eager to do so, to prove to myself that I could. As we danced, the scent from her hair was so full in my nostrils, I could taste it. "I haven't danced like this in so long," Ramona said after a while. "I thought you'd never danced to polka before." "To live music, I mean," she said. "I mean, in the arms of a man." I smiled. One of my first memories, I told her, is of my mom and dad dancing in our living room. "So he's the person who taught you how to lead." I laughed, thinking of the rare times my father would try and fail to coax my mother into a bit of romance. "Oh, I don't think it's a real memory," I explained. "I'm pretty sure I made it up. I used to do that kind of thing a lot when I was younger." Ramona leaned away and looked at me, her expression bemused. But then she gave a little squeal of delight. "Well," she said, "certain lessons don't need to be taught. It's just biology. It's in the blood." We kept dancing until there was a break in the music. Ramona clapped wildly during the applause between songs, which was when I noticed a wedding band among her many rings. I stared blankly at it as the music started up again. She looked at the wedding band too, and then at all the jewelry on her fingers, before drawing her hands up slowly to her necklaces. "To tell you the truth," she said, "that ring is by far the most boring thing I'm wearing. It tells you the very least about me." Then she added, "Don't worry. My husband is all the way on the other side of the country, and he doesn't really give a damn what I do. He certainly doesn't care if I dance with another man." She seemed to be going out of her way to refer to me that way, as a man. With or without her husband's approval, it seemed obvious that Ramona was looking for some excitement. Any concern I had about somehow violating her marriage was draining steadily away. I was simply too curious about where things could go. "I want to see the photography again," she announced. "I leave tomorrow, so I won't have another chance. Let's go back. We still have time. I want you to show me which one was your favorite." We linked arms again, but then she slid hers down and took hold of my hand. Our fingers interlocked for a second time, and when her thumb started skimming across mine, a current ran through my body. Everyone was looking at us as we left the party, which was a new experience for me. I'd never been that kind of a person before. Ramona and I ended up riding the elevator with two well-dressed middle-aged white women. They were discussing the latest horrors in the local news. A girl shot to death in Queens, families being displaced in Brooklyn, but with a kind of theatrical dismay. Then, as they became aware of Ramona, they got quiet and frowned. For some reason, the raw fact of her was too much for them to bear. Under the elevator's fluorescent lights, her abundance of jewelry, her brightly painted nails, and her dark, sticky caterpillar lashes could have made her seem tawdry. But I felt protective and proud of her. The two women made no effort to hide their disapproval of her and of us holding hands. Scowling at them, I put some bass in my voice and I said, "Is there a problem here?" The women simpered at me, but neither said a word in response. When the door opened, they rushed off the elevator. Ramona and I got off too and started walking in the opposite direction toward the galleries. "I see you've got a little bit of a temper," she said. "I get it from my mother," I admitted. You could sense the pulse of my mother's temper always, but it almost never flared up. It seemed to be held in check by what I could only understand as her modest expectations regarding life. A few early memories cast her as a laughing woman, but it seemed likely that they were also inventions, nothing more than wishful make-believe. "Definitely from my mother," I said. "Or at least that's what my father likes to say." "And you think he's the gentle one?" I wondered for a moment if Ramona was thinking about her own marriage, her own husband. "Is gentle the same thing as quiet?" I asked. "No, I don't think so." "Well, you seem gentle and quiet, like a hunter in a forest, so it must be your daddy you take after for sure."
6: "I don't think so," I repeated.
5: "I bet people say you look like him."
6: "Like who?"
5: "Your father."
6: Her eyes darted up at me and she studied me for a moment.
5: "What's wrong?"
6: "Nothing," I said. "It just feels like I'm talking to someone who's been secretly watching me my whole life." Ramona looked down, her lashes fallen low over her eyes.
5: "When I first saw you," she said, "I couldn't believe it. It felt like 1989 all over again. What I mean is, I knew him. He and I were friends then, back in the day."
6: She added with a hint of irony,
5: "I should have told you immediately, but then I wasn't sure. You actually don't resemble him as much as I thought."
6: "I don't understand," I told her.
5: "Your father," she said, "he used to be my friend, but that was a long time ago."
6: The sensation of holding Ramona's hand immediately lost all of its allure. I felt like a little boy being escorted across a busy street. "How could you have been friends?" I asked. "You're from the other side of the country."
5: "I live there now, in California, but I'm from here. I grew up in the Bronx."
6: "Just like my father."
5: "I was running up and down the Grand Concourse when I was just a fresh little thing in pigtails. But tell me, how's Lawrence doing these days?"
6: My hand pulled reflexively away from hers. It was disturbing to hear his name, his given proper name, in Ramona's mouth. No one called him Lawrence, not even my mother. Even worse, the question invited a comparison I was unable to make. I could tell her he was better or worse now, but better or worse than what? My father's involvement in my life had been suspended in the late 80s at the very end of the decade. I was only 5 then, and aside from the things I fabricated for my own peace of mind, I hadn't yet formed many memories that would endure. What I remember most from those years aren't images or events, but sensations. Feelings of anger, aggression, and obstinacy. A soup of emotion in which I was constantly simmering. Like the sulky child I was said to have been, facing a question that I didn't want to answer, I kept my mouth closed and shrugged stiffly in response.
7: "You have his mind, don't you?" she said. "It feels like you do. Does he still tell those incredible stories?"
6: She was talking about my father again. "Are you sure you two were friends?" I asked. "It sounds to me like you've got him confused with somebody else. The man I know barely says a word."
7: "Is that right? Things change, I suppose. Just tell me, please, that Lawrence isn't balding."
6: I was annoyed that Ramona was talking so much about my father. It made me think I had to compete with him or with some wonderful and therefore unbelievable version of him that was lost in the past. A new edge came into my feelings about Ramona, too. She seemed to know my father better than I ever could. And that, on some level, made her a rival. "Actually, he's been growing this preposterous afro," I told her.
7: "Stop."
6: "No lie," I said. "And the facial hair, it's like he stepped out of a time machine. I told him that 1972 called and wanted its mutton chops back." "It's too embarrassing. I keep thinking this man couldn't possibly be my father."
7: "Well, you do have his hands," she said, assuring me. "And you're tall and thin, just like he is."
6: "Way taller than him now," I said. "He's only, what, 50? But he's already started shrinking. And forget thin, he's got an old man belly. I swear to God he's ready for the retirement home."
7: "Well, let's see. You're younger than he was when I knew him," she said. "Maybe he was just as tall when he was your age, and maybe he's been getting smaller and smaller ever since. Maybe when his mama birthed him, he was a giant."
6: She began to laugh hard at her own joke, which made me think for the first time that she might be a little nuts. But I quickly put that thought away. I made a futile attempt to picture my father as a giant. He had always seemed small to me, diminished, even when he returned to our family and I myself was no bigger than a twig. Both of my parents seemed especially diminished to me now. And this quality they shared was a central reason I was convinced, despite any troubles they may have had, that they were 100% right for each other.
7: "So," she asked, "did Lawrence ever find someone else?"
6: "Someone else?" Her hands came together in front of her stomach, her fingers forming a barrier between us. A flimsy pulpit she stood behind.
7: "When things didn't work out with your mother," she said, slowly, with a bit of condescension. "Wasn't there a divorce?"
6: A childish urge rose in me then, an impulse to take a swipe at the place where her fingertips met, to blast her little pulpit into pieces. "Where are you getting that from?" I asked. "You're way off. They are together." She considered this for a moment, and I did too. What I had said was the truth, but the strain in my voice had made it sound much more like a lie. All things considered, maybe it was both. The family was intact, yes, but we hardly talked to one another. The feeling at home was this: any attempt at conversation could lead to too much conversation, and too much conversation could be deadly. The source of our strength was a strict and tacit agreement to preserve and cherish, at all costs, the simplicity of things. So much is made about the importance of achieving depth in human interactions. But what about the delicate surface? What about the skin?
7: "They got back together," Ramona said finally. "That's wonderful."
6: "It is." But the expression on her face didn't match the brightness of her tone.
7: "He found his way back to her. That really is something else."
6: "What do you know about my mother anyway?" The sense that Ramona disapproved of her was overwhelming.
7: "As far as I can tell," she said, "I don't know a thing."
6: Then, with an abrupt turn, she walked toward the next room of the gallery. I considered going immediately, just leaving without saying goodbye, recrossing that impatient street on my own, but I needed to know more about this mysterious man, Lawrence. And I needed to understand what Ramona wanted with me, the way she looked at me. I needed to understand the contours and ends of her desire.
7: "You were supposed to show me your favorite?" she said.
6: There was a hint of flirtation in her voice again.
7: a hint that something exciting, even forbidden, could still happen. So, which one is it?
6: I don't know yet, I told her. I had forgotten about my earlier lie. It's like you said, they're all exceptional. But she insisted with a flutter of her false eyelashes. So we went around together, and I pretended to reconsider the art. After a minute or two, I chose the most blatantly sexual photograph in the room. A man and a woman embraced in Central Park, according to the label, as he pressed her back against the trunk of a tree. Ramona hummed. She examined every part of the photograph for an absurdly long time. I didn't understand what she was looking for. When she finally spoke, she asked me to explain why I liked it so much.
7: What do you mean, why? I said.
6: I mean, what does it make you think? How does it make you feel? Why do you think the photographer took it? What does it communicate to you? Her questions annoyed me. She was playing dumb by playing smart. The reason I chose the photograph should have been obvious and more than sufficient. There was no need to explain. If the script of the evening was what I thought it was, she should have simply taken her cue.
7: I don't know, I just think it's hot, I said.
6: Don't you?
7: To tell you the truth, I don't think it's very interesting at all, she said. Here, let me show you my favorite.
6: The photograph she liked on an adjacent wall also featured a couple, a man and a woman, though they were dull by comparison. They were walking down a street, neither one looking at nor touching the other, both in the middle of long, perfectly synced strides. Other than the harmony of their steps, there wasn't a single remarkable thing about them.
7: This might sound like total nonsense, Ramona said, staring at the photo. But do you ever think that something can happen in your life that stops time dead in its tracks?
6: Her question was accompanied by a heat that seemed to radiate from her head, and I became aware again of her scent.
7: Here's what I mean. It's like whatever future you could have had, all that newness waiting out there to introduce itself to you, it just vanishes. It gets cut off entirely. Then the only options you're left with, the only ones you can even imagine, are the ones you've already had.
6: Her tongue and jaw became active again before she continued.
7: Tell me, why do you think your parents got back together?
6: They must have realized they were still in love, I said.
7: Is that what you really think?
6: What else could it be?
7: Have you ever been in love?
6: Not yet. She laughed dryly.
7: That's mighty optimistic of you. I've only been in love, in that deep bone marrow love, one time. That's it. After you experience that real thing once, you assume it will happen again, but what if it doesn't?
6: I don't know what you're talking about, I told her. Ramona frowned and kept staring straight ahead.
7: No, I suppose you don't. Have you ever been to Los Angeles? She asked. When people manage to escape New York, that's often where they end up, or at least I did for a little while. It's beautiful in all the ways you expect, you know, the palm trees, the weather. Damn, that weather. There's the smog, of course, but you can bank on it being bright and 75 almost every day.
6: She got quiet for a moment, but I didn't say anything. I just watched her.
7: On the flip side, the sameness of it can work your nerves. I guess it's not actually the same, but time gets funky. Like you're stuck in a loop or in a simulation of life instead of the real thing. I didn't feel like that. Not at first. But some people do right away.
6: She raised a finger to her eye and touched the tips of her long lashes.
7: Like your father. Lawrence never liked it that much.
6: It was becoming clearer now what she was suggesting.
7: He was there too, she said, when I was.
6: I responded as I often did, especially when I was younger, with a sort of willful, innocent denial. At home, I was allowed to sit in my innocence, the way a neglected infant is left sitting in a soiled diaper.
7: but I hoped now that it might force Ramona's hand.
6: Is that where the two of you met?
7: She shook her head, and the motion wiped away the smile that was forming on her face.
6: It had already started, the situation between us, your father and I. We ran away to Los Angeles together. When I went there, I went with him.
7: She closed her eyes, and I could see them rolling beneath the lids. One of the things that my family declined to talk about, perhaps the source of all the other things, was that span of time in the past. I'd had vague memories of asking to see my father and of my mother looking down at me kindly and saying that I couldn't, that he was too far away. Or maybe as usual, I had invented this, especially the comforting tone of the response. What I really recalled was the feeling of his absence, that near boiling sensation that had defined my early childhood. Afterward, the sensation abated, but it never went away. When my father returned, he stepped into the absence he'd left, but he was no longer equipped to fill it. The thought of this made that feeling flare up in me now, and even more acutely.
6: I knew about you, Ramona said. Her eyes were still closed. He would tell me about you back when everything between us seemed to be fine. I wanted to meet you. I was even willing to.
7: She shook her head.
6: But then things stopped being fine, and then your father left. And then there I was, alone in paradise.
7: I looked at Ramona, her hair, her face, her body, and imagined her as a younger woman. I imagined his hands touching her. I looked again at her jewelry and wondered if anything she was wearing had been a gift from him. I scrutinized her with something like disgust, but I couldn't help comparing her favorably to my mother, who was a slight, unadorned woman, the color of stale coffee with too much cream. Other memories, whether real or false, came to me then. Ramona's odor, the odor of spice and smoke, wafted back through the open vents of the years and into the furnace of the past, through my father's hair, along the sleeves and collars of his shirts. I saw my mother when she was young, with only me and herself to care for, the odor clogging her nose and her throat as she held my small hands and whispered useless consolations.
6: Can you see it? Ramona asked.
7: See what? I said, and I could hear the soak of petulance in my voice.
6: We would walk down this street together. This exact street. Hollywood and Vine. Can you see it? We were beautiful. Inarguable. People would look at us and smile. They would turn their heads to watch.
7: What is wrong with you? I said. Ramona opened her eyes and looked at me like I was the one who had asked something insane.
6: One day, she said, you'll want someone to give you the nod. You'll want somebody to remember the person you were when you were happy.
7: I wanted to tell her that this wasn't true. That in my family, we never asked each other to remember anything. But I also wanted to protect my family from her. I refused to reveal anything else about us.
6: What are you doing? Ramona asked, staring wildly at me. Her eyelashes were black clots.
7: Nothing, I replied. But it was an obvious lie. I licked the salty wetness from the corners of my mouth and wiped my cheeks before pinching my lips together in shame. I looked away, toward the tick of the guard's shoes as he approached us. He stopped and announced that the museum was now closing. Together, Ramona and I slowly retraced our steps through the galleries. One person who had dreamed up life's memories and another who had actually lived them. But neither of us could be corroborated, so both of us slumped along in postures of defeat. I wanted to turn away and leave her on the spot. This woman from my father's past, but I remained by her side. After all, She was part of my past, too. And my mother's. She belonged to us. And that belonging was irrevocable. Even if no one at home, including me, would ever speak her name. We parted without either of us saying another word. I didn't move. The doors churned at my back. The voice of a woman emerging from the dimming lights of the museum said, "Excuse me." And someone else demanded I get out of the way so people could go home. But what was the point of going home? Someone who knew me was out there, I imagined. Someone I knew who would find me among all the shadows drifting along the plaza. So I just waited. I stood in place.

A Two Blanks in Wood, read The Let Out by Jamel Brinkley. I'm Meg Wolitzer. Despite being set at a street party, this story is elegant and subtle. We share the young man's first romantic impression of Ramona at a distance, her radiant glamour. And then the slow unfolding of her role in his life makes her both more real and less unattainable. Jamel Brinkley creates characters who are original and discreet from one another, but what makes them really work is how they interact. This story starts out as if it might be a character sketch of a woman viewed by a male narrator. But as the narrator's footing gets a bit shaky, we start to wonder, is the story more of a character study of him? The interplay between people and the results it brings are one of the many reasons to dive into Brinkley's fiction. On this program, we're unpacking the act of seeing, and whether its emotional counterpoint, feeling, is what really makes something true for us. T.C. Boyle's playful story pushes back at the social contract with a classic that, however improbable, we believe. And Jamel Brinkley reminds us that a first impression is often an invitation to a much more complicated reality, one that we need to feel as well as see. Because more often than we admit, it's not what we see that convinces us, it's what we feel. I'm Meg Wolitzer. Thanks for joining me for Selected Shorts. Selected Shorts is produced by Jennifer Brennan and Sarah Montague. Our team includes Matthew Love, Drew Richardson, Mary Shimkin, Vivienne Woodward, and Magdalene Robleski. The readings are recorded by Miles B. Smith. Our programs presented at the Getty Center in Los Angeles are recorded by Phil Richards. Our mix engineer for this episode was Jennifer Nolson. Our theme music is David Peterson's That's the Deal, performed by the Deerdorf Peterson Group. 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This program is also made possible with public funds from the New York State Council on the Arts, with the support of Governor Kathy Hochul and the New York State Legislature. Selected Shorts is produced and distributed by Symphony Space.

0: The U.S.-Israeli war against Iran is approaching 6 months, and behind the headlines about the Strait of Hormuz and the economy are the people trying to survive both the bombings on their country and the increasingly hardline regime in power. We hear from Iranians in the border town of Van in Turkey, where our colleague Hadil El-Shalchi is reporting on the next Morning Edition from NPR News.
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4: From WHYY in Philadelphia, this is Fresh Air. I'm Tanya Mosley in Los Angeles. Today, actor, playwright, and director Colman Domingo. He's nominated for 2 Emmy Awards this year for 2 very different roles, in the Netflix comedy The Four Seasons and in the final season of HBO's Euphoria. This summer, he also guest-hosted Jimmy Kimmel Live for a week, a job he prepared for the way he prepares for everything.
5: The first thing I do is I go into deep research. I went back and looked at old Jack Parr shows.
4: Oh, you went in.
5: Oh, yeah, Johnny Carson. I looked at the greats, and I wanted to figure out how did they do it and what was their style and what would my style be.
4: Domingo also talks about what visibility means for the work he does and the roles he chooses, often complex men like Michael Jackson's father, Joe, in the biopic Michael. Also, classical music critic Lloyd Schwartz reviews Lorraine Hunt Lieberson's album of Handel Arias. First News.
6: Live from NPR News in Washington, I'm Ryland Barton. Lawmakers and families are raising concerns about poor conditions aboard the USS Abraham Lincoln. The aircraft carrier has been at sea for a record 240 days and has played a major role in the Trump administration's war in Iran. Independent military news outlets report that sailors have attempted to jump from the carrier. NPR has not confirmed those accounts. The U.S. military said in a statement tonight that a sailor fell overboard earlier this month and was quickly rescued. Steve Walsh from member station WHRO has more.
7: Being out at sea takes a toll on sailors. Normally, they would come into port after a month or so to resupply and let sailors spend time off the ship. The war with Iran has made that impossible. Shortly after the war began in late February, Iran attacked the Navy's main hub in the region in Bahrain. This has meant the Navy has not been able to use its traditional supply hub in the region. Instead, they've had to scramble to find ways to keep ships stocked.
6: Steve Walsh from WHRO reporting. The White House says more than 40 countries have been helping importers evade tariffs. It's now vowing to crack down on mostly Chinese-made goods it says are being falsely labeled as coming from another country. NPR's Emily Fang has more.
8: White House trade advisor Peter Navarro says the potential trade fraud could amount to between $40 to $75 billion a year in lost customs revenue transshipped mostly from China through other countries to the U.S.
9: For example, the Southeast Asia, Vietnam, Cambodia, Malaysia, Indonesia, the Philippines. It goes there because it's nearby.
8: Transshipment has long been an issue, but the U.S. has not boosted tariff enforcement funding substantially. The Department of Justice has a trade fraud division, but it has been understaffed for years. And Customs and Border Protection, which does most of the initial screening when a shipment enters the U.S., has been racing to hire and train import specialists. Emily Fang, NPR News, Washington.
6: A federal judge has dismissed a Trump administration lawsuit against Harvard that claimed the university didn't do enough to protect students from anti-Semitism on campus. NPR's Janaki Mehta reports.
10: The lawsuit, filed back in March, claimed that after the war in Gaza began, Harvard had turned, quote, a blind eye to anti-Semitism and discrimination against Jews and Israelis, unquote. Now Judge Richard Stearns of the U.S. District Court in Massachusetts has dismissed the lawsuit, saying its claims of anti-Semitism were, quote, too isolated and, quote, devoid of any factual allegations, unquote, to prove that Harvard was out of compliance with civil rights laws. While this is a win for Harvard, which has been in a years-long battle with the Trump administration, Harmeet Dhillon, the Assistant Attorney General for Civil Rights at the U.S. Department of Justice, told NPR, quote, we disagree with the ruling and are assessing next steps, unquote, adding that the Justice Department is actively investigating anti-Semitism nationwide. Janaki Mehta, NPR News.
6: You're listening to NPR News from Washington. Tennessee and Oklahoma put inmates to death within 30 minutes of each other today, and Alabama followed hours later. It was the first time in nearly 16 years that three executions were carried out in the U.S. on the same day. Florida executed two men on the same day in July and has put 31 prisoners to death since the start of 2025. Officials say Europe's fifth summer heat wave is lasting longer than the deadly heat wave of 2003 that killed tens of thousands of mostly elderly people. NPR's Eleanor Beardsley says people are exhausted and fearful for the future.
11: Clara Martin is walking her tiny dog Rocky down a searing Paris street. I always take the sidewalk in the shade and avoid the sun as much as possible, she says. Like most Parisians, she doesn't have air conditioning. Martin keeps the shutters closed all day and lives in front of a fan.
12: No, no.
11: She says even 20 years ago, she would have never imagined these kinds of temperatures. The thermometer is topping 40 degrees Celsius. That's 104 degrees Fahrenheit across France for the fifth time this summer. Severe drought conditions have sparked destructive wildfires. Europe is warming twice as fast as any other continent because of its proximity to the Arctic, where glaciers are melting and the land is now absorbing instead of reflecting the heat and sun. Eleanor Beardsley, NPR News, Paris.
6: An ancient bridge traditionally associated with Emperor Nero has reemerged from Rome's Tiber River as exceptionally low water levels expose parts of the historic structure. Archaeologists say the bridge may actually have been built under his uncle, Emperor Caligula. This is NPR News from Washington.
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4: This is Fresh Air. I'm Tanya Mosley. My guest today, Coleman Domingo, is nominated for two Emmy Awards this year for two very different performances. In the Netflix comedy, The Four Seasons, he plays Danny, one half of a long married couple who vacation each year with their oldest friends. Danny is funny, vain, impeccably dressed, and now in his 50s, confronting a question he thought he'd settled long ago, whether he wants to become a father. And in the final season of HBO's Euphoria, Domingo returns as Ali, a man in long-term recovery who has spent the series trying to help Rue, played by Zendaya, stay alive. Domingo won an Emmy for that role in 2022, and this year he's nominated again for his performance in the series finale. It's the latest chapter and a remarkable stretch for Domingo, whose rise in Hollywood came after decades in the theater. He started in regional productions in San Francisco, then moved to New York, where he performed on Broadway, won an Obie, was nominated for a Tony and an Olivier, and wrote and directed his own plays. In his 40s, Hollywood called

0: Coleman Domingo, welcome back to Fresh Air.
1: Thank you so much, Tanya. I appreciate it.
0: That was such a delight to see you on Jimmy Kimmel. Mm-hmm. Every summer he has guest hosts who come in, mm-hmm. and you were in the rotation. And you were in the rotation for just about a whole week.
1: Yeah, for a whole week. And it was great. It was like the week of a lifetime. It was so much fun. And, you know, I love that things are coming to me right now, like opportunities to do things I've never done before. Like, I've never hosted a late night show. But I love the idea of looking at myself the way someone else sees me. And if Jimmy thought that I could do it, I thought, well, let me try. Mm. But the first thing I do is I go into deep research. I went back and looked at old Jack Parr shows.
0: Oh, you did? You went in.
1: Oh, yeah. Johnny Carson. I looked at the greats, yeah. and I wanted to figure out how did they do it and what was their style and what would my style be?
0: Yeah. Well, congratulations on your Emmy nominations and on being able to host Jimmy Kimmel Live.
1: Thank you.
0: The Four Seasons is such a fun watch, and it's about three couples, old friends who vacation together for decades, and what happens to the group when those marriages start to shift, which yeah. happens with everyone's relationship. This season, your character, Danny, he's dealing with several issues within his own marriage, and he and his husband, Claude, have been talking about having a child, and Claude he's basically having second thoughts. And so I actually want to play a scene. In this scene, Danny has just come from one of those conversations with his partner, and he's confiding in his best friend, Kate, played by Tina Fey, while they look at a beach home that is for sale. Let's listen.
2: Okay, 655 Ocean Lane. Oh, I mean, the wallpaper is Midwest funeral home, but the house! If we were smart, we would buy it and turn it into a bed and breakfast.
3: Oh, I'm in. I will retire early and run it, and then when our husbands die...
2: Claude, botched facelift, Jack perforated rectum from too many unnecessary colonoscopies.
3: We'll live here together.
2: Can we do it now? Claude's pissing me off.
3: Oh, is it because of his bonnet?
2: The surrogate asks if we're still interested, but now all of a sudden, Claude thinks that we're too old.
3: Oof. I mean, I get it.
2: No, he's supposed to say you're not too old, and how dare he?
3: I'm sorry, you are very young. You told me who SZA was.
2: Do I know for sure, if we should do it? No, but I do know we can't keep talking about it. We're either never going to do it, or we're going to become two Tony Randalls who feed our baby applesauce that we also eat.
3: Okay, if you're really having trouble making a decision, my therapist has a book.
2: Absolutely not.
3: Called The Three Magic Questions.
2: I'll kill you in your sleep.
3: It really helped me decide whether I should do Invisalign for a third time. I decided, possibly at a later date.
2: There's nothing to decide. At this point, we just need to push through.
3: Yeah, oh, yes, you could push through, or you could seriously consider Claude's concerns. Like, is this right for both of you?
2: Hi, Brenda. We are definitely still interested.
3: What are you doing?
2: I'm pushing through.
0: That was my guest, Coleman Domingo, in the Netflix series, The Four Seasons. Throughout that entire clip, you kept laughing at all the different points.
1: Oh, my yes. God. Danny is so acerbic. my gosh, he's like an altered universe me. I think
0: he was... In what way?
1: Yeah. I don't know. He's just really... pointed and funny. He's really a creation that I really, really love. I love the way the writers write for him. Yeah. He's
0: Did you have a hand in it, though?
1: The funny thing is, no. I would say the thing that I have a hand in, when I first met with Tina Fey to talk about this character...
0: Because she's the creator.
1: Yeah, she's the creator of this. Yeah, she and Lang Fisher and Tracy Wakefield. They wanted to bring together a group of people that they understood, you know, based on the 1981 Alan Alda film. Mm-hmm. But to really make it modern and fun and warm and make sure that this couple in particular, it's one of the, you know, central couples as well. This couple should feel like a couple that I understand. And I knew the thing that I told Tina was here's a same-sex loving couple that are really in very heteronormative environments. Like these couples are having issues like everyone else, but they're also very spirited and very much who they are.
0: This is an ensemble of comedy veterans. Mm-hmm. Tina Fey and Will Forte, they came up through SNL, as we know, Steve Carell through Second City, Carrie Kenny Silver through Reno 911, and that is largely improvised. And you have done some comedy,
1: yeah.
0: but you have come from some serious places.

0: You come from the theater, you know?
1: Very much.
0: Did that make for any interesting dynamics on the set?
1: Well, the thing is, when I first got the invitation to be a part of it, I thought, for a second, I thought, well, why me in particular? Like, I'm not really known for comedy. But I think that what Tina and the rest of the gang could tell is that I'm willing and I'm game. But I hadn't relied on those comedic chops in a long time. Mm-hmm. So to lean into that was something, it felt new and fresh again for me, especially this late in my career, where the idea of doing a half-hour comedy was a challenge.
0: Yeah.
1: I wanted to see if I could do it more than anything.
0: I can just imagine, though, being with all of those funny men and women. Did it feel good when they laughed at the stuff you said, you know?
1: You know, it does. But the funny thing is about funny people, and I tell you this, they will, and I wonder if they would say this about themselves. They don't naturally laugh when something's funny because they're like mad scientists. They almost look at the math of it. And
0: they're dissecting it.
1: That's good. I wonder how that happened. You did this. You turned on this line. You blah, blah, blah. You gave a pause. You gave a beat. Most comedians I know are very serious people. Mm. And also, they're also a bit shy. I would say this. Tina's very shy. I would say Steve Carell's very shy.
0: Mm.
1: But they know how to get the thing done. Like mathematicians, mm-hmm. they look at it in that framework, which I think is fascinating.
0: You actually directed an episode.
1: Yeah, this season and
0: this
1: last
0: season.
1: Season too,
0: and
1: yeah.
0: Last season. Mm-hmm. Lang Fisher, one of the three co-creators of the show, said that when you directed the episode Ultimate Frisbee, she watched you cry in a scene you were in while directing another actor through his own tears, going back into that character you were in to keep crying, all while still watching whether the background performer meets its steps. And that seems like an extraordinary amount of work to hold all at once.
1: It is. And I don't know if everyone's brain is meant for that, but I feel like I have one of those brains. I can manage a lot, which is why I've always been a director since I started in the theater, because I can handle a lot of frisbees up in the air at the same time. So I know the scene exactly she was talking about. She was amazed that I was able to direct my co-star while keeping my emotional work, while being able to look at playback, while making sure that background is doing what they need to do. I just have one of those brains.
0: Where does that come from? I know you're hyper-organized.
1: I'm hyper-organized, but also maybe that's it. I'm well-prepared and planned so I can be loose and free. But my mind has always been on everything. I think it starts with the way I came into this industry, which was learning by going to rehearsals I wasn't even in. I would go and sit into rehearsals, like when I was 21 years old in San Francisco. And
0: play rehearsals.
1: Yeah, and play rehearsals. And I would watch, and I would watch all departments and what was going on. So I had a handle of everything. And also, if I was invited to be in a scene, I would be able to take a look at what I'm doing and how the engine of what I'm doing is forwarding the whole thing. So I'm never just focused, solely as an actor or as a writer or a director. I'm looking at the whole picture at all times. So I know I can manage that. So I think that that's what my brain naturally does.
0: What made you want to do that? I'm thinking about a young Coleman. You could have just been focused on, I want to act. I want to be on the stage. Or I want to write. I want to be a screenplay writer. But for you to say, I'm going to, on my free time, step into someone else's rehearsal and dissect it.
1: I'm just very curious about all of it. It's always been that way for me. And I think I was a very curious kid. Mm. And I knew that, listen, I come from a very humble place. I come from
0: West Philadelphia.
1: Inner city West Philadelphia, where, you know, a lot of blue collar folks. I was the first in my family to go to college. And I knew that my power was in learning and in education, and learn as much as you can and get as much as you can from every situation. So you name it, whatever show I'm on, I can't just go in there just as an actor. I will always end up as a director and a producer, you name it, because I have that interest. Mm-hmm. Not everyone has that. There's some people very singular, and that's also fine. But I know that, like, when I did the show Fear the Walking Dead, I started as number 9 on the call sheet, ended in number 2, and a director and a producer. Mm-hmm. You know, so for me, even with 4 seasons, I love the fact that I'm a director in that show, because I feel like I understand it and I can give something to it. Mm-hmm. You know, I understand the actors that I'm working with, mostly comedians, who I sort of help usher them to go to the, you know, more dramatic places, and it surprises them where they're able to go. And I love that. I love that, you know, because I know I have that that facility to do that and help bring the best out of my cast.
0: If you're just joining us, my guest is award-winning actor Colman Domingo. We'll continue our conversation after a short break. This is Fresh Air.
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0: This is Fresh Air, and today I am talking with Colman Domingo. He's up for two Emmys this year in two different categories: Outstanding Supporting Actor in a Comedy for the Netflix series The Four Seasons, and Outstanding Guest Actor in a Drama for the final season of HBO's Euphoria. He also stars as Joe Jackson in the Michael Jackson biopic, Michael. Let's talk about Euphoria for a moment.
1: I would love to.
0: Yeah, I mean, Euphoria lovers watched the end of an era this year. Mm-hmm. And to remind people, your role was as Ali. He is a man in long-term recovery.
1: Yes.
0: He was also Rue's sponsor. And Rue is played by Zendaya. This was basically written for you by Euphoria's creator, Sam Levinson. And he wrote it based on his own former sponsor. So yeah, it was inspired by that. And there have been so many mixed reactions. You know, of course, when a show ends, it is, you can't please everybody on how a show ends. But this show in particular, because we have been following Rue, we have been following you and all the characters, to end the way it ends feels both devastating, but it also feels true. Like it feels extremely true to life. I want to play a scene from this last episode. Ali's purpose at this point in the show had been to be a support for people battling addiction, and it feels like a job he can't ever really be successful at because kids keep dying. I mean, fentanyl is out there, and it is killing people. And without giving away spoilers, I will say that at this point in the show, Ali is tired, and he is brokenhearted. Mm-hmm. And here he is at an AA meeting giving his testimony. Let's listen.
3: A couple of months ago, I lost someone I really cared about. And for the first time in a long time, I picked up a drink. I didn't know what to do with the pain. I've been a Christian, a Muslim. Suddenly, I found myself not believing. I just know that I'm tired. Tired of losing people. Tired of spending my life in these rooms and in diners and at my house, talking to kids, helping kids, pouring my heart and soul into kids, only to not see them get a second chance. I'm done. Only thing I know for certain is that there is a right and a wrong in this world. And you know, in between, you're either making the world a better place or you're making it worse. In the end, it's that simple. This is going to be my last meeting. I'm going to find another way to be a better service.
0: That is my guest today, Colman Domingo, in the last episode of season 3 of Euphoria. Colman, we watch the evolution of Ali. He's trying to save Rue. He's also trying to do that for himself. He's sponsoring other people's children because he doesn't have a relationship with his own children. Mm-hmm. With that in mind, how did you think about how you would play him, how you would wrap him up? Because you kind of chose to play him cold. You did not play him emotional. And that seems to be a choice.
1: That was a choice, I think, because that's the toll that it's taken on him. I think that he's someone who's very deeply feeling. And I thought, in the writing of it, I thought, okay, well, here's someone who's given so much to so many. And when this significant death happens, I think it numbs him. And then he's on a mission, trying to find what was important. When he went back to the bottle, he knew that wasn't it either. And he was like, I have to do something else. The most beautiful thing about this last season of Euphoria is the framework. The framework is of an American Western.
0: It is, yes.
1: And in Westerns, classic Westerns, there's just good and bad.
0: Mm-hmm.
1: And Ali decided that that was it. There's no in-between.
0: Mm.
1: He's going against something that he used to espouse that was a bit more complicated. He said, actually, no, people just don't know the difference between right and wrong, and that's it.
0: Mm.
1: So therefore, I'm going to fight for what's right, and I'm going to use what I have in this moment to fight for good. And that's what he does.
0: Do you metabolize these characters and these storylines with that emotional weight of feeling like it's true? Did you mourn at all?
1: I think you could possibly tell that even listening to either character, there's something that's so close and in my skin.
0: Yeah.
1: Like my body just started to react. I started to cry when I was listening to that. I'm about to start crying now just talking about him. Because they're in me. All of these characters are in me. I mean, we haven't talked about Joe Jackson yet, but Joe Jackson's in me. I mean, you know, by Rustin's in me. I think there's an Abby Lincoln song that says, I've got some people in me. I believe everyone lives in me and everyone calls on me to help tell their story. And so it is metabolized in me. There's aspects of them in my experience or the people that I know that I can tap into. So literally, you know, I'm not a method actor, but I can go very deep with my characters, but I know that they're just right here. Mm-hmm. I can tap and literally just listen, which is why a lot of times I don't watch my work that often unless I need it to like, oh, let me remember what I'm talking about before I go into do press. But if I watch it, sometimes like my movie Sing Sing, I've only watched it twice because it feels closer to anything I've ever done. It feels closer to me.
0: Coleman, I was very fascinated. You growing up in West Philadelphia, watching the news with your mother every evening, and you having the sense and understanding that, oh, I'm seeing lots of things in the world that are troubling, but also this is not a full view of the world. And I want to be a part of providing a more expansive view. And where that came from for you?
1: My mother was very much, she had a great imagination and she was very hopeful. And believing, she set me up early with the belief that the world is set up to do me more good than harm. And it may not be here where we are, but it's out there. And it's in all those books that I would read. It's in all the books that I read about ancient Egypt and Rome and the world. And she inspired me to go see the world, go out there in the world. There's more than just this. She said, you can go there someday. You can actually go to those places. And I believed her, you know, so I think that she really believed in, she was very spiritual, but she also helped me believe in myself and believe that I could be a part of the world. I owe so much to my mom and to my stepfather and to my family growing up, because I feel like I was sort of the weird kid in a way, and weird.
0: What does that mean?
1: I don't know, because I feel like I didn't do what other kids did. I play with Legos and in the house, and I played the violin and all the stuff that, like, I guess, you know, inner city kids didn't do so much, it seemed at that time. And I was always in the library from the moment school was over, and I was in the library and I was creating there. I was sort of the weird little brother. I wasn't into athletics and I wasn't into.
0: And you didn't feel pressure to do it anyway.
1: No, no. I was very nurtured. I was nurtured to be soft, to be very honest. I'm thinking about my sister right now. She's like, you're such a weirdo.
0: That's what she would call you?
1: You're such a weirdo. But then she would hug me. Or my brother Rick will come in from gymnastics president. You know, he's tough and he was one of the cool kids. And, but yet still they loved their sweet, soft little brother.
0: Yeah.
1: They loved me and they made me feel special. No one ever made me feel that I wasn't the person I was supposed to be.
0: Our guest today is award-winning actor Coleman Domingo. We'll be right back after a break. I'm Tanya Mosley, and this is Fresh Air.

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4: This is Fresh Air. I'm Tanya Mosley, and my guest today is actor, playwright, director, and producer Colman Domingo. He's nominated for two Emmy Awards this year for the Netflix comedy The Four Seasons and for the final season of HBO's Euphoria. He won an Emmy for Euphoria in 2022. Domingo came up in the theater and has been nominated for both a Tony and an Olivier. He's also a playwright. On film, he's worked with Steven Spielberg, Ava DuVernay, Barry Jenkins, Lee Daniels, and Lincoln, Selma, If Beale Street Could Talk, and The Butler. He played Mr. in The Color Purple and has been nominated for back-to-back Academy Awards for Best Actor. Recently, he played Joe Jackson in Michael, the biopic of the early years of Michael Jackson.
5: You know, Joe Jackson is the reason why we have Jackson 5,
6: absolutely,
5: why we had Michael. He also was a complicated person. He was an abusive father who demanded excellence. And I'm going to play a bit of your performance, and we'll talk about it on the other side. In this scene, Michael is a young man. He has just finished recording Thriller, and this is the album that's going to make him the most famous man in the world. He lives with his parents, so he comes home, and he finds his father in his room. And Joe wants Michael to tour with his brothers as the Jackson 5, and it's the last thing that Michael wants to do. Michael talks first.
7: Why are you here?
8: Look, can a father visit his son? Biggest selling record of all time. I'm a poor kid from Gary. Who would have thought? Me? I thought. Come here.
7: Joseph, I know you want something.
8: Michael, I'm gonna need you to tour with your brothers. Now, I let you do that album by yourself. I'm gonna need you to do this for me. For your family.
7: I'm not a child anymore, Joseph. And you're not my manager.
8: Here we go.
7: I have to start living my own life. On my own. Just like everyone else.
8: You ain't like everyone else. So you're trying to tell me you want to be treated like an adult? All right. You want to see what the world is like without a family that protects you. Without a family that understands you. Nobody else will understand you outside this place. You'll be with all the money in the world, surrounded by people who say yes to everything. Is that what you want? What kind of sense that make? I'm gonna call Don King and tell him you're doing a tour. I know you don't want to let your family down.
5: That was my guest today, Coleman Domingo as Joe Jackson and Jafar Jackson as Michael Jackson in the movie Michael. Well, Coleman, you just mentioned that in order to play Joe, you had to tap into the Joe inside of you. I think that's really interesting. Mm-hmm. Tell me a little bit more about that.
8: I'll say the Joe Jackson that would live in me is represented by all the blue-collar men that I know of a certain generation who were raised, you know, pre-civil rights. The men who were like, maybe had a third grade education, who they believe it was work ethic, showing up for your family and making it a family business.
5: The great migration men.
8: It's the great migration men. Mm-hmm. Absolutely. Men that I have a soft spot for, that I understand. It's like my stepfather was probably part of that generation. He was a guy who had a seventh grade education and he sanded hardwood floors. He had a craft and he was very tough. When he met my mom had, you know, three children and he became my stepfather and he had very rigorous rules, which was about education, doing your homework, being a man of your word, chores. Mm. He was tough. When he came home, you better make sure the house was clean. Mm. And I think that I understood that kind of man. I'm like, okay, now let me get into the headspace of that man who's got to support the Jackson family, nine children. You know, he's working at a steel mill. His sons have talent, and his sons also asked him to help them. They're like, they're starting a group. Everybody's starting groups. Mm-hmm. And he saw talent in his kids, and he worked them. Mm-hmm. That scene that you played is one of my favorite scenes, actually, because it starts to go into a lot of the things that, you know, I have to look through the lens of Joe Jackson. I had to look at the lens of being a father and a parent. I couldn't let what people said about him be the truth.
5: I'm and like, how did you do that? Because you're an actor, but you're also just a person who was born and raised in the United States. Yeah. And the place that the Jackson 5 and Michael Jackson plays in our imagination is mm-hmm. looms so large. I mean, you're coming into it with the preconceived
8: notions. Yeah, but the first thing you do with anyone, you take the person and you look at the character of the person. And I looked at interviews. I even had interesting interview when Joe was asked about like being harsh to his children, especially to Michael. And he sit there with a smile. He said, well, yeah, Michael said, yeah, I whooped him. Yeah, he admitted, I whooped him. He said, but I whooped him all the way to the bank. So in his mind, he's the hero.
5: If you're just joining us, my guest is award-winning actor Coleman Domingo. We'll continue our conversation after a short break. This is Fresh Air.
6: 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We hear from Iranians in the border town of Van in Turkey, where our colleague Hadil El-Shalchi is reporting on the next Morning Edition from NPR News.
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4: This is Fresh Air, and today I am talking with Coleman Domingo. He's up for two Emmys this year for the Netflix comedy The Four Seasons and for the final season of HBO's Euphoria. He's also been nominated for back-to-back Academy Awards for Rustin and for Sing Sing.
5: In 2024, you play Divine G in the film Sing Sing, for which you were nominated for an Academy Award, and it is about a group of men incarcerated at Sing Sing Prison who put together a play, and it's based on a real program there called Rehabilitation Through the Arts. And your company, Edith Productions, which is named after your mother, helped finance and produce this film. What was it that made you say, I've got to go all in? I've got to put my whole self in it, my money, my time.
8: Everything.
5: And act in it.
8: I got this really incredible opportunity from Greg Quidar and Clint Bentley, the director and producer of Sing Sing. They were putting together something that really, there was no script. And it was just an article, an old article they had about this program. They sent me that and they said, we've been trying to make a film about this program in some way, but not about the program. It should just be about people. And then the idea of inviting former incarcerated men to be a part of it, who went through this program called Rehabilitation Through the Arts,
5: yeah,
8: that started in Sing Sing, where you have theater professionals, they come in and they teach the incarcerated men theater games,
5: yep,
8: and put on plays.
5: Mm-hmm.
8: And they found that doing that, and it was all, you know, organized by the inmates, they find by doing that, it helped these guys get more in touch with their feelings, exhibit a bit more empathy. It became a tool to help them in process while they were on the inside. And then the recidivism rate was less than 6%.
5: Of those who had gone through the program.
8: Which I thought was extraordinary. So based on all of that, I thought, I would love to be a part of this.
5: Divine G, your character, who's a real person, in running this theater program, it's his entire world. And I want to play a scene where he's at his clemency hearing, because he's at a moment where he's up for potentially being released from prison. And he's trying to explain what the program has meant to him. And one of the commissioners isn't buying it. She wants to know whether she's watching a performance. Let's listen.
11: You've been involved in numerous programs. It's too long a list for me to go through, but I do have a question about the theater program. You've been involved in that many years, have you not?
12: Yes. Yes, ma'am. I am a founding member of this program. It's something I'm very proud of.
11: And what part do you play in this program? Actor? Director?
12: Well, we all do a few things. I'm on what is called the steering committee. We make a lot of decisions for how it operates, and from time to time I do act, like we all do, and it's been a program that was established to help the population with management skills, and it's turned into something a bit more, wonderful, because it helps people get more in touch with their feelings and able to process and actually move through and truly get some rehabilitation.
11: So are you acting at all during this interview?
12: Absolutely not. I truly hope that you can understand that I've been very sincere. I know how meaningful this is. I would never, actually that's not the intention of acting. Acting is just to, you know, process.
11: I read about the program. It's a good program.
5: That is my guest, Coleman Domingo, as Divine G in the film Sing Sing.
8: Yeah, the clemency officer is played by the great Sharon Washington.
5: Thank you, yes.
8: Who is one of my dearest friends. And so I was able to populate the film with just a couple actors who are actually professional actors who can help anchor these moments. And so when this scene comes up, I thought we need that voice of someone who is the system. And in particular, I think it was written as sort of a white male. And I brought the idea of Greg Quidar up. I'm like, I think it should be a black woman.
5: Hmm.
8: Because no one knows that a black woman, when she's in a position of authority in that way, she's got to be more system, because there are more eyes on her. So she almost had to be a bit more removed and be the system. And I thought that's also a complicated story. That's a story within a story of the demands put on black women.
5: You know, one of the things also about that performance that came up for me is like, oh, okay, it's you in front of, you're having to display yourself in the same way. It's not the same thing, but similar to the audition process where you have to stand up before people and they have to judge you. And my goodness, early in your career, you did this so much. You
8: all the time.
5: I think I read here that you were auditioning in your 40s as many as 8 times a week,
8: yeah,
5: still bartending, and you weren't working. And there is one day when you received a phone call where you decided that, like, I'm done.
8: I was exhausted from the output that I've been putting in for years in this industry. And the gains that I've had, many, many gains. By the time I went to the West End in London, I was performing the Scottsboro Boys, and I had an Olivier nomination, and I was doing work that I thought was impactful and important. And then I would go back to New York, and then I would just, like, be pounding the pavement again, almost like getting roles that I felt like didn't match what I can give. Mm. I didn't have a lot of access or real agency. So, and then I had like countless auditions that were sort of meaningless, or I felt like we're just going into the void. No one was seeing my tapes.
12: And I was just really exhausted to the point where I just sort of broke down. I was at the gym, and I'll never forget this. I just like started sobbing after this one other huge no.
5: You received a phone call, yeah.
12: Yeah, I received a phone call from my agent about, you know, everybody needs a yes. And I was like, well, this is my yes. Mm-hmm. I had like 8 auditions this week. I need a yes. My finances need a yes. Yeah. My husband needs a yes. Yeah. My soul needs a yes. And literally she called me up and she just said, everyone loved you. Producers loved you. Directors loved you. It was an audition for Boardwalk Empire.
5: Boardwalk Empire.
12: Yes. And it was to play a maitre d' or something, a show host or something at Chalky's Bar, played by Michael K. Williams, but it was his bar. And I thought, well, this has to be the one. I can see myself in this world. This is great. Yes. They need a song and dance man. I sang, I danced. I wore the tuxedo in the audition. They all loved me. And then she said, but a researcher raised his hand and said, well, you know, all maitre d's and hosts at that time were light-skinned. And it wasn't even about the light-skinned part of it. That's not what I was angry about. I literally yelled into the phone. I said, they knew what I looked like before I got there. Mm-hmm. I feel like everyone's effing with me. Mm-hmm. And people didn't respect the time or energy that an artist put into something. I thought like, well, this business is going to kill me. Mm-hmm. It's going to break my heart. And my heart was getting very broken. So I was making steps to leave. And then my angel, one of my best friends, Daniel Breaker, he says, who's an extraordinary actor in his own right. We started in Passing Strange together on Broadway. Mm. He said, you know, my manager has been wanting to meet with you for years. I'm like, oh, no, I don't want that anymore. I'm good. He said, just meet with them. I was like, fine. And I went to this meeting and I was as begrudging as possible. I had my arms folded. I know it. I was not the effervescent me. Mm-hmm. I was like, this is what I do. This is what I've done. I could do this. I don't know. You tell me. They said, oh, we'd love to work with you. I said, well, okay, well, how about this? Why don't we give it 6 months and we'll see where we go. Within 6 months, I booked Fear the Walking Dead and another series. And then I chose Fear the Walking Dead. And that show gave me a new footing in my career. I had a steady job on television. It gave me some more financial stability. It gave me a character that I was pouring myself into. I became a director on that show and a producer on that show. Mm. And I had more footing. And I had more, I had that yes to keep going.
5: Well, you're definitely in your harvest stage right now. And you're so busy. You have so many projects and you have so many projects ahead. Mm-hmm. Do you feel like you're in a rush to get as much done as possible? You brought up your age many times during our conversation.
12: You know, I bring up my age sort of as a lovely marker because I really love being in my 50s. I never knew that would be the case.
5: That you would love it because we're told not
12: I
5: to.
12: I love yeah. it. Yeah, you know, people are told like, oh, you're getting older or whatever. I'm like, no, I feel like it's so cool. And it's so good, you know, so I think that I'm not rushing. The funny thing is I feel like, listen, I've told people this and they don't believe it. I said, I'm going to do a lot more between now and about, I'm saying to about 61, 62. And then I'm going to live a bit softer in a way because I feel like I've been building so much. I think that maybe I'm curious about evolving. So mm-hmm. I don't feel like that I'm rushing anything. I feel like if anything right now, I'm taking more time. And being really, I'm being very conscious about time with people. Sometimes I have to rethink because I will say yes first. And then I'll have to reset and say, do I really want to do that?
5: Mm-hmm. And that's what you can do when you're in your 50s.
12: When you're 50s, you're like, I can do that because I'm fine with myself. And I'm not responsible about the way a person feels about it either. Someone told me that, which is very cool.
5: Yeah.
12: But she was 60 and she told me this. She said she was taking me around this plantation actually in Georgia. And we were talking about life. And she says, you know, how old are you? I said, oh, I'm 50, whatever it was. And she says, oh, she said, you're in your storytelling season. I said, oh, yeah? She said, yeah, when you turn about 60 like me, you move into your truth-telling season. I said, what's that? She says, well, if you don't want to do something, you just say no. I said, just no? She said, "Not you don't have a qualifier? No, but she says, no, because it's not my responsibility. But when I make another person feel, if I say it with love, but I'm honoring myself with love and grace, I say no. And that's it. So I think I decided to move into that chapter a little earlier. So
5: right. It's now the new 60 is the new 54.
12: It's the new 50 and 54 and to be in the truth-telling season.
5: Well, Coleman Domingo, this has been such a pleasure. Thank you so much.
12: You're so very welcome, Diane. This has really been wonderful. Thank you.
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4: This is Fresh Air. Fresh Air's classical music critic Lloyd Schwartz has often spoke about the American mezzo-soprano Lorraine Hunt Lieberson, who died 20 years ago at 52. A new release of a remastered recording of her singing Handel arias reminded Lloyd, to his embarrassment, that the very first time he heard her, he wasn't sure how special she was.

critics don't always get it right. The first time I heard a soprano named Lorraine Hunt, back in 1984, she was not yet married to composer Peter Lieberson. She played a featured role in an early Mozart opera. I had known her before only as a violist in the orchestra of Boston's Emmanuel Church. My critic colleagues were totally knocked out by her. But while I was impressed by her rich, sonorous voice, I thought her phrasing was a little stiff and without much character. I didn't keep that opinion for long. A year later, she was in the landmark Peter Sellers production of Handel's Julius Caesar. She played the son of Pompey, whom Caesar has beheaded. The two arias of rage that Hunt sang are among the most memorable arias Handel ever wrote, but I'd never heard them sung with such torment and such rage. She was hair-raising, and until she died, at only 52, at the height of her career, she never failed to be hair-raising, whether in comedy or tragedy, in Bach, Handel, or Mozart, or as some of the great operatic heroines, a fierce but tragic Carmen, and Berlioz's noble and tragic Queen Dido, to the blousy yet poignant Myrtle Wilson in the world premiere of John Harbison's The Great Gatsby, the role of her Met debut. Near the end of her life, she was singing her husband Peter Lieberson's haunting Neruda songs, composed for her. She seemed to take in and explore every aspect of a role and a score. Her recordings are still being reissued. The latest is a beautifully remastered version of an album called Handel Arias, mainly arias from one of the composer's last oratorios, Theodora, his only dramatic work set in early Christian times, and in his lifetime, one of his biggest flops. Hunt Lieberson sings the role of the Christian martyr Theodora's solicitous friend, Irene, who has some of Handel's most spiritual music.

This album also includes one of Handel's most famous arias, Ombra My Fu, Never Was Shade So Dear, surely the greatest love song ever written to a tree.

0: I was lucky to be able to hear Lorraine Hunt Lieberson in person. It's tragic that she was with us for such a short time. Yet she's almost as miraculous on this recording as she was on stage.
1: Lloyd Schwartz reviewed a newly remastered album of Handel arias, sung by Lorraine Hunt Lieberson, accompanied by Harry Bickett and the Orchestra of the Age of Enlightenment. Lloyd's new book of poems is called Arthur Schnabel and Joseph Sigeti, Play Mozart at the Frick Collection, April 4th, 1948, and other poems. If you'd like to catch up on interviews you've missed, like our conversation with director Destin Daniel Cretton about his new film Spider-Man Brand New Day, or with journalist Gil Duran about the circle of Silicon Valley billionaires who feel democracy is in their way and that they should be governing, check out our podcast. 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Fresh Air's executive producer is Sam Brigger. Our technical director and engineer is Audrey Bentham. Our engineer today is Adam Staniszewski. 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Nesper. 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
1: 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The film's director will be on hand for a Q&A after the screening, and before the film, there will be a 6 p.m. reception featuring Tulsa's own Jesse Acock performing Guthrie's music. More info, including tickets, at circlecinema.org.
2: 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We hear from Iranians in the border town of Van in Turkey, where our colleague Hadil El-Shalchi is reporting on the next Morning Edition from NPR News.
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6: BBC World Service, it's 3 o'clock GMT. This is Oliver Conway with the newsroom. The Democrats demand answers about poor conditions on board a US aircraft carrier in the Middle East.
7: I learned from two sailors aboard the ship that there was an incident where one sailor had attempted to jump off the ship, and that sailor was kept from doing that by watchstanders who were nearby.
6: Also today, we have a special report on the climate of fear among gay people in Ghana after Parliament votes to jail them.
8: This legislation being passed in Parliament has led to rhetoric that has left gay people here fearful. Some of them have fled the country.
9: They have to go. We don't want them there.
6: And later.
10: These geese fly 4,000 miles to get a better sun. All I'm asking you to do is play 38 games to win the week. I don't think I'm asking too much.
6: It worked for Man U, why sports coaches are getting their teams to behave like migrating birds. First, our top stories.
11: BBC News with Neil Nunes. Democratic Party lawmakers in the United States have expressed serious concern about conditions on board an aircraft carrier that's on an extended deployment in the Middle East. They say reports of supply shortages, broken plumbing, and other problems on the USS Abraham Lincoln are simply unacceptable. They also highlighted extreme fatigue and burnout, with reports some service members have tried to jump overboard. The Defense Secretary Pete Hegseth says the situation has been misrepresented, but Mike Lanchin, a Democratic lawmaker in California, said the administration should get the basics right.
12: When you don't have the basics and you think about the needs of the warfighter, it's not just about having enough weapons or the right kinds of weapons. It's also about basic quality of life. Basic readiness requires that you have enough to eat. It requires that, you know, you have working plumbing. This is not rocket science.
11: The UN Special Envoy for Yemen has warned that the country could return to large-scale civil war as it gets drawn into the confrontation between the US and Iran. Hans Grunberg told the Security Council military activity had intensified along the front lines between the Iranian-backed Ansar Allah group, also known as the Houthis, and forces loyal to the Saudi-backed government.
13: With regional trade and energy flows already under intense pressure from the crisis in the Strait of Hormuz, Ansar Allah's renewed attacks on commercial vessels in the Red Sea and the Gulf of Aden, which the Council condemned in its recent statement, risk deepening Yemen's entanglement with a wider regional confrontation.
11: Clashes have escalated since the Houthis announced a naval blockade of Saudi Arabia last month. The U.S. Treasury Secretary Scott Bessent has threatened to subject Iran to economic isolation like the world has never seen. He gave no details but said the new measures could be announced next week. Meanwhile, the Defense Secretary Pete Hegseth has said the U.S. is prepared to maintain its naval blockade of Iran indefinitely. Police in Japan say four people have died in flood waters after unprecedented heavy rainfall in Chiba Prefecture east of the capital. The heavy rain left several thousand people stranded at Narita Airport with many trains cancelled. From there, here's Kurumi Mori.
14: The Japan Meteorological Agency issued its highest-level warning as more than a third of Chiba's municipalities faced dangerous flooding and landslides. It was downgraded one level as the storm subsided, but at the peak, more than 400,000 people were ordered to evacuate. Roads were submerged in water and power was cut to tens of thousands of homes. Stranded commuters spent the night in a government building. Officials warn heavy rain could continue through Friday.
11: World News from the BBC. Latvia's armed forces say Allied fighter jets have shot down a drone that entered Latvian airspace near the border with Russia and Belarus. Local residents were warned to stay indoors because of the threat. Latvia and the other Baltic states have faced repeated drone incursions this year as the Russia-Ukraine war intensifies. President Trump has announced tariffs of up to 100% on imports of drones and their components in a bid to reduce reliance on Chinese technology. The White House said it would levy taxes on drones of a certain size and those that are particularly sensitive for national security. Drones and components from U.S. allies and European countries will face a lower tariff. Police in Brazil have recovered 8 works by the French artist Henri Matisse that were stolen last year. The paintings, valued at around $200,000, were discovered in the town of São Bernardo do Campo. A suspect was arrested at the scene. The pieces were stolen from a library in São Paulo in December. Builders for a groundworks company in Belgium working on a renovation project have found a chest filled with gold bars and gold coins bricked in the wall of a cellar. The treasure is estimated to be worth more than $10 million. We get more details now in this report from Arjen Skippers.
15: The builders literally struck gold when they were drilling in a cellar wall to lay new waste pipes. The discovery was made in the town of St. Gilles Dendermonde in East Flanders, and the owners of the building were immediately notified. They, in turn, called the police, who seized the gold and brought it to a safe location. It is unclear how long the chest had been hidden there and why and whom it belonged to. Police are investigating whether there are rightful owners of the treasure or if it's linked to illegal activity.
11: BBC World News.
6: Thank you. You're listening to the newsroom from the BBC World Service with Oliver Conway. President Trump initially said the war against Iran would be over in weeks. But nearly 6 months in, there is no sign of it ending. As a result, US military deployments are being extended indefinitely. And that is reportedly harming the mental health of some personnel stuck in the Gulf, particularly among the 5,000 crew of the USS Abraham Lincoln. They haven't been on dry land for more than 200 days, said to be a record for consecutive days at sea. Alison Barth from the military newspaper Stars and Stripes has been speaking to some of the crew.
7: I learned from two sailors aboard the ship that there was an incident where one sailor had attempted to jump off the ship, and that sailor was kept from doing that by watchstanders who were nearby.
6: Other reports said multiple sailors had tried to jump overboard amid food shortages, water problems, and unsanitary conditions. The allegations have been dismissed by the U.S. Defense Secretary Pete Hegseth. Our North America correspondent Daniel Bush told me more.
16: There are claims coming in from a couple of different sources, Ali. There was a contentious meeting between spouses and other family members of the sailors on board with Navy officials in which they claimed that their family members on board the USS Abraham Lincoln had written home complaining of lack of food, clean water, supplies. And we also now know that a Democratic Senator, Richard Blumenthal from Connecticut, has written a letter to Defense Secretary Pete Hegseth raising serious concern about the same issue issues, potential shortages of supplies of clean water, food, and other materials. Now, the Navy has come out with a statement to the BBC saying that after a review, did not find an increase in suicidal attempts on board, but there have been reports that multiple sailors jumped overboard from the USS Lincoln, one of whom was wearing apparently a life jacket and was quickly rescued by the Navy. So that is the state of affairs right now. And as you said, this particular aircraft carrier has now been deployed for more than 250 days in the Middle East supporting the U.S. war with Iran and has not had a port of call in over 200 days, which the Democratic Senate

0: We are months later, and the Navy has extended the deployment of this aircraft carrier without a certain return date. So this is a moment where morale apparently on board is very, very low, as these sailors are now there for months on end for a war that has no end in sight.
1: And I guess some might argue that if you are a sailor or a soldier at war, you just have to put up with these kind of things.
0: Supporters of the war are saying this is part of the process. This is part of what it means to be in a war zone. But what critics who are focusing on these living conditions are arguing is that even in wartime, this is unusual. Again, this seems to be a modern day record for the length of time that a aircraft carrier is deployed in a war zone without a port of call. Critics say that even in this context, this is unusual conditions.
1: And so is anything being done to perhaps try to relieve this ship?
0: There have been news reports just recently from Reuters that the Navy is sending a separate aircraft carrier or group of ships to the region to replace the Abraham Lincoln. The Navy itself has not confirmed this yet, so we're waiting to see whether that is the case. But it does suggest that with all the tension around these alleged living conditions on the aircraft carrier, that the military is trying to respond to this moment.
1: Daniel Bush in Washington. Staying in the US, and for the first time in 16 years, three people there have been executed on the same day. The first was Carlos Cuesta Rodriguez in Oklahoma. An hour later, Anthony Darrell Hines was put to death in Tennessee.
2: By the order of the Supreme Court, the Tennessee Department of Correction carried out the death sentence of Anthony Hines by means of lethal injection at the Riverbend Maximum Security Institution. Inmate Hines was pronounced dead at 10:43 a.m., and his last words were, "Tell my son hello." This concludes my statement.
1: Hines had killed Catherine Jenkins in 1985. Melissa Jenkins is Catherine's daughter.
3: For four decades, our family has endured the unimaginable pain and grief of her death. There is a deep void that will never be filled, a lifetime of memories we were denied because she was taken from us.
1: The third to die was Jeremy Williams in Alabama. He was convicted of raping and murdering a five-year-old girl in Georgia in 2021. There's been a steep rise in US executions recently, with four times as many people put to death last year as in 2021. But why? Luke Jones asked our North America reporter Nardine Saad.
4: There were a total of 37 executions across 11 states in 2025. That's a marked increase from only 25 executions in 2024. But about 40% of the deaths in 2025 were in Florida, and that's the biggest factor contributing to the U.S.'s rise in executions. And just halfway through 2026, 12 of the 19 executions were out of Florida.
5: And why is that? Why Florida?
4: Governor Ron DeSantis has wide breadth of ability to authorize these executions. And he, like President Donald Trump, was very pro-death penalty and believes it's a deterrent. President Trump has long been a major supporter of the death penalty. He describes capital punishment as, quote, an essential tool for deterring and punishing those who commit the most heinous crimes, unquote. In 2020, during his first term, he ended a nearly two-decade moratorium on the federal death penalty. And the moratorium returned under President Joe Biden, but on his first day back on his second term, President Donald Trump signed an executive order that reinstated the death penalty. I should add that no federal executions have been carried out since, though.
5: And how is all of this received? Or what kind of reactions have you been seeing to this?
4: These executions are happening amid a steady decline of support for the death penalty in the United States and globally, really, where the movement has been towards abolition. You see it being phased out in Europe and you see it waning in Africa. A Gallup poll in the U.S. has shown that just 52% of Americans say the death penalty is morally acceptable. And that's the lowest number since the 1970s. Although over half of Americans are in favor, the decline is showing a shifting trend. There's also been a decline in the number of death sentences that are issued by juries. In the 1990s, juries across the country could issue upwards of 300 death sentences in a year. In 2025, they issued only 23.
5: Hasn't there also been some upsets, not just at the fact that executions are happening, but sometimes how they are happening? And there have been a few botched cases.
4: Certainly, those are the ones that are making the biggest headlines. Those have been with lethal injections, some issues with the three-drug cocktail. The Department of Justice has really been pushing also for making these drugs available in states that have not been able to access them. You have pharmaceutical companies coming in and saying that they don't want their drugs to be used in this way. And so the drugs being obtained for these punishments have their own issues, and that is a contributing factor to these botched executions as well.
1: Nadine Saar talking to

0: Luke Jones. A law in Ghana which would hand prison terms to members of the LGBT community and those seen as promoting homosexuality is awaiting its final sign-off by the country's president. It was approved by Ghana's parliament earlier this year with cross-party support. Critics say it puts lives at risk. Our religion editor, Aline McBull, has been to Ghana and sent this report.
1: There are more than 60 countries in the world where homosexuality is a crime. Around half of them are in Africa, and Ghana is in the process of becoming another that sends gay people to prison.
2: We are criminalizing, and I want to use that word advisedly, people who carry themselves to be in that society.
1: People who are gay.
2: Gay. If you are attracted to another man and you express it openly and you indulge in the act of kissing a man, it's unnatural before us. I mean, that is uncultural.
1: That's Emmanuel Besra, Ghanaian Member of Parliament and one of the architects of a bill that doesn't just outlaw being gay, but also outlaws being an LGBT ally.
2: We thought the spread of all this thing comes from people who are ally, who support it. And so if you are an ally or you are promoting it and you are caught, it means you want it spread. And so you also, it's a criminal.
3: And if you're seen as an ally, if you're seen as somebody who expresses being gay, that could lead to prison terms.
2: Of course. Of course. Of course. You should be in prison.
1: More from Mr. Besra later. The bill he sponsored has been passed by Ghana's parliament and is now waiting to be signed into law by the president.
4: I was already in Ghana,
1: but some gay Ghanaians have already fled the country, like Bediak Boateng, who hears from those left behind.
4: Sometimes I'm drawn to tears because I've had my fair experience of that, of what they are going through. When you are going out, you have to check, oh, is this person that I'm talking, is he safe? Can I trust this person with who I am?
5: Do you feel now not only that you can't live in Ghana, but how do you feel about even visiting Ghana?
4: Visiting Ghana would be difficult. It's a sad situation for me, especially having a family there, but I can't visit because I really want to live who I am without needing to tell, without needing to pretend, without needing to lie to anybody. And it's very sad.
2: Our society frowned on some of these things.
1: And so back to the MP, Emmanuel Besra, one of those who drew up the anti-LGBT law.
3: A fairly obvious question, I think, is how can you criminalize something that people can't control in themselves?
2: I just give you a scenario, and I just give you one example that people sometimes have desire to steal.
3: But this is very different. This is about living their own lives, expressing themselves.
2: So there's a boundary in every society. And one of the boundaries is that don't steal.
3: But is it a crime that somebody is born in a way that they feel affection for somebody that is of their own gender?
2: Born in a way? Who born them in that way? You were born a man.
3: So you accept that if somebody is gay, they were born that way?
2: No.
3: We don't accept.
2: No, at all. So don't even go there.
1: There are some calls from human rights activists, from the international community, to raise the issue more. But for some, that could seem like colonial interference.
2: We think that gayism, homosexual, and all these acronyms, the LGBT, are import from the Western world.
3: The process over recent years that has led to this legislation being passed in Parliament has led to rhetoric that has left gay people here fearful. Mm. Some of them have fled the country.
2: They have to go. We don't want them there. Seriously.
1: The law's only been held up because some Christian and Muslim leaders want it to be more severe. But it seems jail terms of up to 3 years could soon be a reality for anyone found to be gay in Ghana.
0: Our religion editor, Aline McBull. 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Still to come.
6: When you run on a smooth, flat surface, it doesn't take too much more effort to push a stroller.
0: The benefits, according to a new study, of jogging while pushing a stroller or pushchair. Colombia is still reeling from the powerful earthquake that hit on Monday, destroying thousands of homes and businesses in the west of the country. More than 270 people are known to have died, and there are fears that the number will rise. As rescue efforts continue, families face an anxious wait to find out if their relatives are still alive under the rubble. A 10-year-old boy called Martin, who lived with his mother and grandmother, was on the third floor of an 8-storey apartment block when it collapsed. His cousin, Johanna Jimenez, told the BBC that signs of life in the building have given her hope that her relatives may have survived.
6: The building Ana Pilar in Cali collapsed with the earthquake. They have managed to locate Martin, who is in this collapsed building. They confirmed that there were signs of life in the building, but as you can imagine, it's very slow, the whole process. So in the early hours, they said that there were some people who were alive and that they had heard signs of life. And I hope that the signs of life of my aunt Amparo and my cousin Alejandra, and we're praying that they can take Martin out of the rubble. It's been very hard and very hurtful in a way. It's tough because we're a close-knit family. And Martin is a lovely boy. He's a very happy boy. And so is my cousin Alejandra and my aunt. And we've been feeling this deep love everybody's been giving us. And we believe that God will make this miracle happen. And ever since we saw that the building had collapsed, we've been here and we've been really positive about the outcome of being able to find them. So many people have been affected. So many houses are just uninhabitable, or they look like they might collapse. So the city, Cali, is paralyzed, and the parts that haven't been so badly affected, people from those parts have come to our aid. Nationally, people have come. Internationally, people have come. And the thing is, we're going to have to start from zero because our homes are uninhabitable.
0: Johanna Jimenez in Colombia. On Saturday, a dad in the US state of Ohio set an unofficial world record by running a mile in 4 minutes and 17 seconds while pushing his daughter along in a pushchair, or stroller as they're known in the US. And while that may seem like a tiring way to run, a new study has found it might actually help prevent injuries. I heard more from lead researcher Alison Altman-Singles of Pennsylvania State University.
7: What we found is that fewer runners that are running with strollers get injured, and they're getting injured at lower rates per 1,000 miles. And we think that the reason for that is because of the way that they're running with the strollers. So when you push a stroller, you sort of lean forward onto it, hold onto the handlebars, and that puts some of your weight through the stroller and not all of it goes through your legs. So it almost has like an unweighting effect, kind of like when you're using a walker, how it kind of gives you a little bit less on your feet and more through your arms. That seems to be panning out in our stroller runners as well. So they're getting less force through their body, which causes fewer overuse injuries in the runners.
0: Is it surprising that if you have something to lean on, you're less likely to get injured?
7: I don't think it's super surprising. And in fact, we've heard of anecdotal studies of people using something similar to a stroller for balance as they exercise as they age as well, which we love.
0: If you run with a stroller, do you tend to go faster or slower?
7: You tend to run a little bit slower, but even if you run the same speed, you still get this benefit from the strollers.
0: What about the guy who just broke the record for running a mile with a stroller?
7: When you run on a smooth, flat surface, it doesn't take too much more effort to push a stroller. So it's awesome that he broke the record. And I think that there's still potential out there that we could be running fast miles with strollers.
0: And does it make any difference the type of pushchair that a person uses when running?
7: For speed, probably, but for injury, it does not seem like it makes a difference in our population. We expected to see most people using like a three-wheeled, directionally locked front wheel type of jogging stroller. We saw some people using four-wheeled strollers, some people using three-wheeled strollers, some using directionally locked wheels, some that were not locked directionally. And so seeing this benefit over a wide variety of strollers is actually encouraging to us.
0: So would you advise people who are going out for a jog to take a stroller with them?
7: I think it's a great idea, especially if you're spending extra time with your kids or getting to get outside as a family.
0: How common is it for people to run in this way with their children in a pushchair?
7: I believe it's very common for mothers. I don't know how common it is for the rest of the world. This study only covered parents, and of the people that filled out our survey, the majority of them were women, even though it wasn't asking for women. We did cover both males and females, but we got a higher response rate from females, especially in the stroller group. So I think it tends to be more female dominated. However, I think everyone can benefit from pushing a stroller.
0: Now, I was going to say, are there any other benefits to doing this kind of exercise? Because obviously you're pushing the extra weight, so you might be getting more exercise in that way.
7: Yeah, it may be serving as a little bit of resistance training in addition to the cardiovascular benefit.
0: And are there alternatives for people who don't have a baby or a stroller at hand when they want to go for a run?
7: I think running on a treadmill and holding the handlebars on a treadmill may have a similar effect to pushing a stroller.
0: Dr. Alison Altman-Singles from Pennsylvania State University. Next to Hollywood.
8: After years of war, no one could stand between my men. And home.
9: You're the Spider-Man.
10: I can't tell anybody about this, but I keep it a secret.
9: Okay.
10: Thank you.
11: Why are you wearing a dress, Woody?
12: It's called a poncho, Forky.
13: Whoa! It's been too long, cowboy.
14: What are you, some sort of old man?
0: Well, the U.S. box office is experiencing a summer boom thanks to blockbusters like those. Spider-Man Brand New Day, Toy Story 5, and The Odyssey. Christopher Nolan's Universal Pictures film has grossed over $1 billion in 4 weeks, while the latest installment in the Spider-Man series could match that success. So what's behind the growing appeal of going to the cinema? Movie critic Anna Smith points to a resurgence of interest, particularly among younger film fans.
15: It's about habit. If you go to see a film that you really love on the big screen, quite often then you'll arrange to go with your friends for something else, or indeed, in case of the younger generation, go to see the film a second time with different friends or with a new perspective. And I think that's one of the keys here, is a lot of the films like the Spider-Man film that are doing well are getting repeat viewings. It's about the cinema experience with other people. And there was a recent survey which showed how Gen Z was more interested in cinema, partly for financial reasons. It's much cheaper than a gig, a club, and talk about the movie afterwards. That's what I'm really happy to see, is that idea of discussing cinema. I think Instagram, but in particular TikTok, is doing a lot of film coverage and creating excitement. We saw a few years ago the film Saltburn did really well, partly because of TikTok challenges and that kind of thing. I think what you've got here with a lot of the films at the moment is that sense of things being a must see. And I must see it now when it comes out, and I must see it on the big screen. And Christopher Nolan in particular as director is great at encouraging people to do that, because he makes his films very specifically for the big screen experience. Tomorrow we've got The End of Oak Street, great sci-fi coming out. And then looking later in the schedule towards the end of the year, you've got the 18th of December, they're calling it Dunes Day. We could have the Barbenheimer effect here, because you've got Avengers Doomsday Day and June Part 3 coming out.
0: Film critic Anna Smith. Finally, the coach of Japan's rugby team has revealed an unusual strategy for preparing his players for the game against Australia this weekend, showing them videos of geese. Our sports correspondent Andy Swiss has the story.
16: The reason we watch videos of geese, Eddie Jones said, is that the head of the flock is like the ball carrier. Jones explained his unusual coaching method was an attempt to improve his players' teamwork. The geese fly thousands of miles in formation, he added, and they follow the one goose in front. And it's the responsibility of the support players to respond to what the ball carrier does. He's not the first coach to have used such bird-based strategies. Sir Alex Ferguson would often tell his players to observe the geese during Manchester United's training sessions. In an interview after his retirement, he said it was a way of motivating his squad.
17: I said to them, these geese fly 4,000 miles to get a bit of sun. All I'm asking you to do is play 38 games to win the week. I don't think I'm asking too much.
16: Sir Alex Ferguson passed his analogy onto Europe's Ryder Cup golfers before their match in 2014. The team's victorious captain, Paul McGinley, said "remember the geese" became a phrase they used throughout the competition. Just one small linguistic point for Eddie Jones. He should, of course, have referred to a skein, not a flock, the correct collective noun for geese when they are in flight.
0: Andy Swiss. I'll have a summary next, but that's it for now. From the newsroom.
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19: This is the BBC World Service, and coming up after the news, the global story. Is Iran trying to kill President Trump? That's what President Trump says after it was revealed that last month at the NATO summit, he was secretly snuck off Air Force One via catering truck. Today, if they had the chance, would the government in Tehran really take down an American president? Join me, Tristan Redman, in 2 minutes.
0: BBC News with Oliver Conway. Democrats in the US are sounding the alarm over poor conditions on board the USS Abraham Lincoln, an aircraft carrier on a long deployment in the Middle East. Lawmakers said reports of supply shortages, plumbing failures, and mental health strain were unacceptable, and they are demanding immediate answers and action from military leaders. The UN has expressed concern that Yemen could return to full-scale civil war, following an escalation in fighting along the front lines between the Iranian-backed Houthis and forces loyal to the Saudi-backed government. The US Treasury Secretary Scott Bessent has threatened to subject Iran to economic isolation like the world has never seen before, as he put it. It comes after the Defence Secretary Pete Hegseth said the US was prepared to maintain its naval blockade of Iran indefinitely. Scientists in Australia have developed a new immunisation strategy that could one day prevent malaria by transforming future mosquito bites into booster shots. Researchers say it could pave the way for successful human vaccines capable of generating long-lasting immune memory. Latvia's armed forces say Allied fighter jets have shot down a drone that entered Latvian airspace near the border with Russia and Belarus. Residents were warned to stay indoors because of the threat. President Trump has announced tariffs up to 100% on imports of drones and components in an effort to reduce reliance on Chinese technology. Drones and components from US allies in European countries will face a lower tariff. Police in Brazil have recovered 8 works by the French artist Henri Matisse that were stolen last year near Sao Paulo. The paintings are valued at around $200,000. And builders in Belgium have discovered a chest filled with gold bars and coins after drilling in the wall of a cellar. BBC News.
20: By now, you all have probably heard the story of President Trump boarding Air Force One, then sneaking onto another plane via a catering truck. He was on his way to the UK from Turkey after a NATO summit.
21: We begin tonight with new details about the extraordinary secret security measures taken to protect President Trump.
22: A U.S. official says Trump was whisked off the plane and into a waiting catering truck.
23: The secret mission was in part to evade a credible Iranian assassination threat, leaving his primary Air Force One to act as an unwitting decoy.
19: Trump says the Secret Service told him to switch planes at the last minute because of a threat to his life. Journalists and senior members of the cabinet and the president's staff were left on board, part of a decoy.
20: But is Iran really trying to kill Donald Trump? And what do we know about Iran's ability to assassinate people outside its borders?
19: From the BBC, I'm Tristan Redman in London.
20: And I'm Asma Khalid in Washington, D.C.
19: And today on The Global Story, if they had the chance, would the government in Tehran really take down an American president?
2: So, Asma, we're getting into a bit of a rhythm of you go away and speak to somebody, and then I go away and speak to somebody. And that's what we're going to do again today. So I've been speaking to our old friend Parham Gobadi of the BBC Persian Service about the extent of the threat posed by Iran.
3: Iran has a history of involvement in such activities. They should at least know that killing a sitting president is a totally different story.
2: Who have you got for us today, Asma?
20: Well, Tristan, I have been trying to understand this story through the lens of Washington. And in order to do that, I have been speaking with the Washington Post's Dan LaMoth. He's one of the journalists who broke that story of the Trump catering truck switcheroo. He's covered national security at the Washington Post for about 15 years. And I asked him to tell us the story of what happened in Turkey. Let's go back to July 8th.
4: We want to thank you very much. We've had a tremendous time and I think a great success.
20: President Trump is getting ready to depart from Turkey and leave the NATO summit.
4: We just concluded a very successful NATO summit here in Turkey. And I want to thank President Erdogan is,
20: for context for listeners, it was around this time also that there were renewed strikes by the United States against Iran. This was at the direction of the President of the United States. I recall there was some question about which plane Trump would use to depart. Why was this decision so important and why was it of significance at that moment?
5: Yeah, for months now, there's been this discussion of how the president travels and whether he's traveling on planes that are appropriate. And it really all stems from the United States last year bringing on this 747 that was gifted by Qatar, not purpose-built for this mission to carry the president. So they sent it for hundreds of millions of dollars in upgrades, and they kind of rolled it out in grand fashion at the Independence Day 4th of July celebration in Washington just last month. So this was the first big trip that the president took that new jet on. It's bright red, white, and blue, very showy. He flew it into Turkey very publicly. This is his new plane, is the idea. On that first trip, after that grand showing, he announced that he would not be taking that plane home, which triggered a lot of questions, even in the moment.
24: Stephen Nelson from the New York Post. I'd like you to address speculation that you're leaving Ankara not in the new Air Force One because of security concerns involving Iran. You've spoken today twice about them possibly assassinating you and possibly being successful. Did that concern have something to do
4: with
24: you?
4: Well, I speak about it a lot because, you know, the life of a president is very dangerous.
5: He said he would be taking the old Air Force One or the former Air Force One instead, which is kind of the blue and white plane that everybody's been seeing for years. At the time, he said he was doing that so that U.S. troops could see the new plane.
4: We have it going to Europe to a couple of bases, actually one in particular, but it's going to go to a couple of bases so the soldiers can see it because it's truly magnificent. Yeah, please.
5: Which kind of, you know, turned some heads. Is like, is this really the reason? So in the moment, you've got the president announcing he would be taking the old plane. That's already step one of this process, even though that's not what he did. That put the eyes on the old plane. And then there's actually this third plane that nobody had heard of until we were able to break this story. So the president gets on the old Air Force One on video.
20: And there's footage of him going up the steps of the old Air Force One.
5: Yeah. What you have is the president getting on this plane, and he has since acknowledged on Tuesday night that he did, in fact, do this. As he left the 747 moments later, and our reporting holds that he then stepped off of the plane where there is an elevated airport catering truck waiting for him. He and a few aides get on this catering truck, which is easy to do, no stairs required, and it's covered. So you're basically stepping into a box out of sight. The box then is lowered back to the bed of the truck. It then drives to the next plane.
20: A catering truck, we should be clear, is like a catering truck like we're probably all fairly familiar with seeing when you travel on an airplane that brings the meals.
5: For clarity there, because I've seen a lot of both confusion and memes to this effect.
20: Okay.
5: He didn't get in a drink cart.
20: Okay.
5: Right?
20: Yes.
5: Like he's not inside like where you'd put the soda. He got into the truck that would bring the drink carts, essentially.
20: Those big trucks, boxes you sometimes see on the tarmac when you're sitting there waiting to board, you're saying?
5: Yeah, it's basically a box truck with a hydraulic elevator.
20: Okay, so he gets onto this catering truck. That catering truck then travels, you're saying, to a third plane.
5: Correct. So next to the big Air Force One is a smaller jet, also blue and white, also with the United States of America, you know, emblazoned down the side. It's a C-32A, significantly smaller plane, also used to carry VIPs, including the president domestically and Vice President Vance on occasion. Mm-hmm. The bigger plane flies with the Air Force One call sign, basically saying, hey, the president's here, even though he's not on the plane. So you can see the plane on radar. You can see where the call sign appears. It was kind of over Istanbul at the time. You know, and then it's like, okay, that is Air Force One. That is where the president is. That's the way it conventionally works. Mm-hmm. Meanwhile, all this time, he's on this third plane with the Secretary of Defense, Pete Hegseth, a handful of other aides, and they're flying with a relatively nondescript call sign, Reach 18, which typically is like a cargo flight.
20: Okay. And Dan, my understanding is the group of journalists who traditionally travel with the president, known as the White House press pool, they were not informed of this. My understanding is they boarded that traditional Air Force One. There was also some White House staff on that plane. They did not know. And was it your understanding that Air Force One was meant to be a decoy?
5: That's the way it was described to us, is this was a decoy operation. And I think where this has really taken on a life of its own is if Air Force One becomes a decoy with the press corps aboard, with a number of senior U.S. officials staying on that plane. So you end up with kind of the administration officials traveling split between two planes without acknowledging it. But the White House press corps was not included in this discussion before, during, or even in the month after the fact. This was kept secret for a full month.
20: It was described to you as a decoy operation. Can you tell us anything of like peeling back the curtain of how you actually got this story, or is that not possible?
5: Here's what I can say. As the days after this happened kind of moved on, I had outreach from people who looked at this and said, what the world is being told here is not true. Mm. We did something very different. The United States government did something very different, and that should be known.
20: Mm.
5: So the challenge is, okay, you get the initial tip. That's not enough to publish on. The additional sourcing helped, but also the tracking data, the video, all of it matched effectively the initial story. We became increasingly confident with it. We finally went to the White House on Monday with kind of a full set of findings and said, hey, here's what we've got. What's your reaction?
20: And did they offer any explanation?
5: They did not deny a thing. They have not denied a thing after publication either, which, you know, this White House on plenty of occasions has denied things that are true. So I wasn't necessarily going to be scared off the story with a denial either. But in this particular case, there was actually a surprisingly muted reaction from the White House. We published on a Monday evening. It took until Tuesday evening in Washington for the president to speak on this, and virtually no one else did in between.
1: Mm-hmm. Can you tell us about your ride on the airport catering truck in Turkey? Why did you need to do that?
6: Well, it's only up to Secret Service. I just follow what they'd like to do. So I go by Secret Service and the military. They wanted me to go on a different flight, a different plane, equal safety, but they wanted me to do it, so I do it. I do what they say.
1: Why did they want me to do that?
6: I guess there was a threat out there. I didn't really ask too much about it. I get a lot of threats.
5: They put out a statement from the White House Communications Director, Stephen Chung. It obliquely referenced that they used all the tools they have available to protect the president. It defended the new plane as viable and really didn't address much of the other reporting at all.
20: It strikes me, Dan, that that's what feels so different, right? Because when you have the president sometimes traveling into Ukraine by train, right, say, or as you say, the helicopters, Marine One traveling, there's a level of transparency with the journalists who are there covering the president. And there isn't a different version of the story that's told.
5: Yeah, I think if they had done this in the moment and they had put out a Truth Social 2 days later, there would have been a buzz over it for certain. But I also think people would have moved on. It would have been like, well, it is a dangerous time. Well, there are threats on the president's life. All of that is true. For me, like the fact that they wouldn't acknowledge it in the moment, after the moment, and for a full 4 weeks after the moment, and really not until Tuesday evening when the president did.
20: Mm. Can I ask you about that, Dan, though? Because you cover the military, and there have been credible threats on the president's life stemming from Iran over the last several years. Do national security experts that you speak with genuinely believe that the Iranian government is seriously considering a plan to try to assassinate the president of the United States?
5: Yes. Yes, they are. There was a Justice Department case that came up through the court system where they referenced, you know, senior Iranian paramilitary officials trying to figure out a way to hire hitmen. It wouldn't necessarily have to be a military operation, you know, in the stricter, you know, missiles and bombs sort of sense of the word. So, yeah, I mean, I think it's a real threat. And I was covering the first Trump administration as well. There were concerns about whether or not there were tails on U.S. military generals, the Secretary of Defense. So, you know, it wouldn't be a shock to see an attempt made. And we tried to highlight that in the story. This is, you know, this is a good faith effort to be fair in covering this story. The threat was real. The threat is likely going to remain legitimate for some time going forward. You know, among the questions I think that are unresolved here, not a surprise the president was under threat. You're going to a country that borders Iran. You're not far away. So I think that's a factor as well, right? Like, you know, proximity should matter here to some degree. What are your, what you're planning at that point? Despite all that, they took the newer plane. They also made a decision to greenlight a renewed bombing campaign against Iran while the president was in Turkey. So among the questions that I think also unresolved, you could have done that probably a day later.
20: That heightens the risk, you're saying.
5: Yeah. Do you wait till the president is just out of range, back in Britain, back in the United States, over the Atlantic, something? I don't know that a day mattered in that case. And whether or not there was a consideration of that in the moment, I think is an open question.
20: A lot of questions still. Well, Dan, thank you very much for bringing your exclusive reporting to us, and I appreciate you telling the story.
5: Thank you.
20: Tristan, one question that conversation raised for me is what we know about Iranian plots to kill Donald Trump or other senior American officials. And you know, more widely, how developed Iranian foreign covert operations are at this point.
7: Well, Asma, to find out an answer to just that question, I've been speaking to one of our colleagues over at BBC Persian, someone well known to Global Story listeners. BBC Persian, is, as regular listeners know, is the largest Persian language media outlet outside Iran. It's heard by nearly 25 million people a week. Now, our guest told me that the picture of Iran's foreign operations may be more complex than it actually appears at first. Well, I'm very pleased to say that we are joined by friend of the show, Parham Gobadi.
8: Thanks for having me again.
7: Great to see you, Parham. And listeners, Parham has come here on his day off. Such is his love for the Global Story. Thank you, Parham.
8: It's always a pleasure.
7: Parham, what do we know about whether Iran really did consider trying to kill Donald Trump, perhaps by attempting to blow up Air Force One in the vicinity of the NATO summit a few weeks ago in Turkey?
8: So what we have to keep in mind, it coincided with the days that Iranian Supreme Leader, former Supreme Leader, his funeral was being held in Iraq and Iran and in several cities. So the rhetoric of revenge was really commonplace in those days. And I remember I was watching live his funeral in Tehran, and one of the people who was addressing the crowd was saying that, swearing to Khamenei's blood that we will kill Donald Trump. And you would see banners that in English, not only talking about revenge, but clearly talking about killing US President Donald Trump. That was unprecedented, because this regime was born with the slogans such as down to USA, down to Israel. Those things are familiar, but saying and holding a banner in English saying that directly killing US President Donald Trump was rare, to put it mildly. However, at the end of the day, there is some real politics going on in Iran. They know that killing a sitting US president can have really harsh and dire consequences, and is really jumping up the ladder of escalation. So, yes, there are some hardliners in Iran, but those who are in charge of making the decisions, they know about the consequences and repercussions of killing a sitting US president.
7: I have to say, when the reports came out, some of my skeptical spidey senses did go off, in the sense that it would be a huge operation and hugely risky, as you say. Now, the New York Times have reported that, quote, someone in the vicinity of the NATO summit had been spotted with a shoulder-fired missile, and they're attributing that to, quote, two US officials with knowledge of the threat. Now, I've been to NATO summits, Parham. The security around them is incredibly tight. Often you cannot get within miles of the venue without going through police checks and security cordons. If you were up to no good, would you be hanging around a NATO summit visibly armed? Would the consequences of these kinds of actions for Iran just be too severe to contemplate?
8: You're right. You're right. And Iran has a history of assassinations, alleged bombings of places since its inception in the 80s. According to US and other Western intelligence, Iran was involved, at least directed and involved in the attacking of, you know, in the Beirut in the 80s, where hundreds of Americans and others were killed in the US embassy bombing, to the 90s. In the Jewish community center in Buenos Aires in Argentina, where at least 85 people were killed. So yes, Iran has a history of involvement in such activities. And I'm not denying that. Well, what I'm trying to say is that they should at least know that killing a sitting president is a totally different story.
7: Iran does have a program of covert ops around the world. Historically, we've seen that. There were allegations of an Iranian plot to kill a senior Trump administration official back in 2022. That was former National Security Advisor John Bolton, who's well known for being hawkish on Iran. What do we actually know about that alleged plot?
8: So U.S. prosecutors charged someone named Sharon Pourzafi, and they said that he was linked to Iran's Quds Force. Now, Quds Force is part of the Revolutionary Guards, but the foreign offshoot of that, that is the branch that conducts operations in other countries. Now, the person who was the architect of this Quds Force was General Qasem Soleimani, who was killed at the order of Donald Trump in his first term back in January 2020.
4: Soleimani was plotting imminent and sinister attacks on American diplomats and military personnel, but we caught him in the act and terminated him.
8: So that's why Iranian officials are really mad at Donald Trump and John Bolton, because they see these individuals responsible for the killing of their general. So Pourzafi asked a U.S. resident that he had met online to take pictures of John Bolton. They usually do this recce, you know, before committing any crime. So he said that he wants to write a book about John Bolton and he needs the pictures for that purpose. And then that U.S. unnamed resident introduced Pourzafi to another individual who was later asked to kill Mr. Bolton. And that person was an FBI informant.
7: He was a double agent.
8: He was a double agent, technically. So Pourzafi is believed to be in Iran, and there's a $20 million FBI reward for any information regarding his whereabouts. And the Iran Foreign Ministry has said that the allegations are ridiculous.
7: Okay, so Pourzafi was charged. Iran's foreign ministry said the allegations were, quote, ridiculous and baseless. And then we got to 2024, and there were reports of two separate Iranian plots to kill Donald Trump. who at the time was not president. What do we know about those?
8: So in July 2024, a Pakistani national by the name of Asif Merchant was arrested for plotting to kill Donald Trump. And 4 months after that, an Afghan citizen again was arrested, Farhad Shakiri. He was charged with another assassination scheme to kill against Donald Trump. But Merchant, the Pakistani national, was convicted in March 2026 this year. But Shakiri, U.S. prosecutors say that he was directed by Revolutionary Guard official, is still at large. So he has not been detained. And Iran described these claims against Shakiri as totally baseless. But if I may add this, there's a book called Iran's Shadow Weapons Covert Action by Jonathan Hackett. In that book, he shows that actually, despite the misconception that people think that the first and most primary target for Iranian regime must be Israelis or American officials, it's actually the Iranian citizens and Iranian dissidents who are the most primary target of Iranian regime. And they are the ones who are being, whether it's kidnapping, whether it's assassination, even cyber activities, it's mostly, when you put it into percentage and numbers, it's the Iranian dissidents. Yes, there have been many attempts in the past, but usually their foreign attempts to kill individuals, whether it's Israeli or American, have been either foiled or unsuccessful, or the individuals were arrested. Whereas when it comes to Iranians, there have been many, many, many cases that they were successful. The reason might be that these people have laxer version of security. They do not have as much security as John Bolton or Donald Trump. But at the end of the day, what matters is that many Iranians are also getting killed, starting from the 80s. Very high profile individuals, such as the last prime minister of the Iranian Shah at the time, who was killed in Paris.
7: Shahpur Bakhtiar. Okay. I mean, I remember going to visit one of the first presidents of the Islamic Republic in Paris a few years ago. And I was surprised, actually, at how low level his security was, given that I assume that the threat against him must have been at least non-negligible. Yep. Is the calculation as well that if you target foreign exiled dissidents, the potential consequences are also less?
8: That is exactly correct, because they know that targeting Iranians has less political repercussions than, for example, targeting John Bolton or any Western official.
7: So the threats that are reported to have been detected against Donald Trump are personal. But what about for you, Parham, and for your colleagues at BBC Persian? Are they personal threats as well?
8: Yes, there are. I cannot name individuals, but what I can tell you is that, for example, back in 2020, UK published a report and said that there were 20 plots for assassination and kidnapping of Iranian individuals or those who were on the list for Iranian regime. And one of those individuals was, for example, there was a threat of kidnapping here in London. Against him was a BBC Persian journalist. I cannot name the person, but that's not the only example. We've got other colleagues who've had threats against their lives here in the UK. And that is the difference, because in the past, it used to be that, okay, we could not travel to Iran because we were working for the BBC Persian. Mm-hmm. We were seen as traitors. However, now we do not feel safe even here in the UK. We have to watch our back.
7: Mm-hmm. I mean, it sounds incredibly high stress. What's it like for you and your colleagues?
8: So, sometimes we have trainings. We know that we have to watch our back. We are advised how to travel. We are advised about our social media. So there are security measures that we do take into consideration, but It has a mental toll, you know. It has a mental pressure on you. So I know some of our colleagues who've dealt with this. They have nightmares. They wake up in the middle of the night, checking the doors, if they're closed, if they're not. When it comes to traveling, when it comes to you, for you to leave the house, you have to check whether you see a familiar face or not. So it's a different life. It's a different lifestyle.
7: Well, look after yourself, please, Parham, and your colleagues too. It's been great to have you. Thanks so much for coming in, and
8: thanks,
7: please return
8: me.
7: Now to your day off.
8: Thank you. Thanks for having me.
7: That was Parham Gebadi, a senior reporter at the BBC's Persian service.
20: And earlier we heard from Dan Lamoth at The Washington Post.
19: If you enjoyed the show, then you can also subscribe to The Global Story as a podcast. 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
20: And that's it for our show today. Thanks for tuning into The Global Story. We will be back again tomorrow, same time, same place.
19: Cheerio.

0: The U.S.-Israeli war against Iran is approaching 6 months, and behind the headlines about the Strait of Hormuz and the economy are the people trying to survive both the bombings on their country and the increasingly hardline regime in power. We hear from Iranians in the border town of Van in Turkey, where our colleague Hadil El-Shalchi is reporting on the next Morning Edition from NPR News.
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4: Hello and welcome to Newsday on the BBC World Service with Catherine Byaruhanga in Nairobi and James Copnell in London.
5: As Afghanistan prepares to mark 5 years since the Taliban swept back into power, we'll look at what has changed in the country since then, especially for girls' education and women's rights. We'll head to Kabul to find out more.
4: Also, European governments are warning that extreme temperatures and a lack of rainfall are causing major economic damage as the continent endures its fifth heat wave of the year. We're going to speak to a representative of an organisation which tracks weather and climate across Europe.
5: And we'll hear why Democratic politicians in the US have been raising concerns about the welfare of soldiers, sailors on board an American warship that has been on deployment for more than 250 days. That's all coming up after the latest world news.
6: BBC News with Neil Nunes. Police in Japan say four people have died in floodwaters after unprecedented heavy rainfall in Chiba Prefecture, east of the capital Tokyo. The heavy rain left several thousand people stranded at Narita Airport, with many trains cancelled. Here's our Tokyo correspondent, Kurumi Mora.
7: The Japan Meteorological Agency issued its highest-level warning as more than a third of Chiba's municipalities faced dangerous flooding and landslides. It was downgraded one level as the storm subsided, but at the peak, more than 400,000 people were ordered to evacuate. Roads were submerged in water and power was cut to tens of thousands of homes. Stranded commuters spent the night in a government building. Officials warn heavy rain could continue through Friday.
6: The UN Special Envoy for Yemen has warned that the country could return to large-scale civil war as it gets drawn into the confrontation between the United States and Iran. Hans Grunberg told the Security Council that military activity had intensified along the front lines between the Iranian-backed Houthi militia and forces loyal to the Saudi-backed government. Also addressing the council, the U.S. Representative for Special Political Affairs in the UN, Jennifer Lucetta, condemned the Houthis' naval blockade of Saudi Arabia in the Red Sea.
8: They engage in terrorist actions that increase instability in the region and threaten global commerce. The United States stands with the Republic of Yemen government against the Iran-supported Houthi terrorist threat. The United States also stands firmly with the Kingdom of Saudi Arabia in the face of the Houthi threat.
6: Democratic Party lawmakers in the U.S. have expressed serious concern about conditions on board an aircraft carrier that's on an extended deployment in the Middle East. They say reports of supply shortages, broken plumbing, and other problems on the USS Abraham Lincoln are unacceptable. From Washington, Daniel Bush.
9: The Navy has come out with a statement to the BBC saying that after a review did not find an increase in suicidal attempts on board, but there have been reports that multiple sailors jumped overboard, one of whom was wearing apparently a life jacket and was quickly rescued by the Navy. This particular aircraft carrier has now been deployed for more than 250 days in the Middle East supporting the U.S. war with Iran and has not had a port of call in over 200 days, which the Democratic Senator Richard Blumenthal says is a modern-day record.
6: Latvia's armed forces say Allied fighter jets have shot down a drone that entered Latvian airspace near the border with Russia and Belarus. Local residents were warned to stay indoors because of the threat. This is the latest world news from the BBC. President Trump has announced tariffs of up to 100% on imports of drones and their components in a bid to reduce reliance on Chinese technology. The White House said it would levy taxes on drones of a certain size and those that are particularly sensitive for national security. Drones and components from U.S. allies and European countries will face a lower tariff. Cuba has condemned the decision by the Dominican Republic to expel at least 9 of its diplomats, saying the move was driven by pressure from the U.S. The Cuban Foreign Ministry said there was no justification whatsoever for expelling the diplomats, and the decision had significantly damaged ties between the two Caribbean nations. The artificial intelligence giant Anthropic says autonomous AI agents frequently engage in destructive turf wars when confronted with each other. The behavior was observed during internal testing. DG Arn has more.
10: After several high-profile incidents that saw AI agents breach real-world systems, Anthropic has now conducted its own tests to see how their agents behave against each other. In one software project experiment, Claude systems viewed each other as competition and attempted sabotage by deploying aggressive, self-replicating malware. However, in other tests, the agents tried to resolve the conflict, recognizing them as having differing instructions rather than malice. Consequently, they apologized for their hostile actions and worked together to establish a truce.
6: Votes are being counted after a parliamentary by-election in Clacton in eastern England, where the Reform UK leader Nigel Farage is facing dozens of fringe candidates, including a comedian dressed as a rubbish bin. Mr. Farage triggered the vote by resigning the parliamentary seat in response to an investigation into his finances. BBC News.
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5: In the programme today, we'll head to Afghanistan shortly as the country approaches 5 years since the Taliban seized power. We'll look at the heatwave in Europe and the crew of a USS warship under increasing pressure.
4: We'll have your thoughts on anything you hear on Newsday. You can send us a WhatsApp or text message on our usual number, +44 77 86 20 50 85. Tomorrow, Saturday, is the 5th anniversary of the Taliban's takeover of Afghanistan. Since then, life has changed hugely, and particularly for women. Women and girls over 12 have been barred from education, and so-called morality laws mean women have lost dozens of rights, including what they can wear and how they interact with men. This week, UN Women said half of Afghan women now leave their homes only once or twice a month as Taliban-imposed restrictions curtail their freedom of movement and participation in public life. The BBC's chief international correspondent, Lise Doucette, visited a village an hour outside the capital, Kabul, and met women learning to make jam.
11: What were you doing before the Taliban came to power during the Republic?
12: I was a university student during the Republic and I was studying political science.
11: And now it's been 5 years, you're learning to make jam. How does that feel?
12: If I cannot go to university, then I will find work. I knew that if I stayed at home, I would not make any progress or better myself. But I am 100% sad. I loved my degree and I really wanted to finish it. When I apply for jobs and send my CV in or go to interviews, the first thing they ask is for my university certificate. But I never got one.
11: Even this space is getting squeezed. As of last year, women can't take the products themselves to the shops to sell. A man has to do it. And if there's a trade fair, they can no longer be at the stalls. They have to send a man in their place.
4: Lise is out there. We'll have more from her report a little later on in the programme. But let's go to Kabul now and speak to the BBC's Majuba Nawruzi. Hello to you. How much has life changed then in Afghanistan since the Taliban took over 5 years ago?
13: Hello. As you mentioned in your intro as well, it has changed the role women can play in Afghan society with consequences for families and wider

0: who will replace them in the future. For women, the impact is not just financial, as we heard, but it's also the loss of independence, careers, and the ability to make decisions about their own lives.
1: So you've been talking to women, of course. What have they said?
0: What comes through strongly in our conversation is a sense that their lives have become smaller. Women who once had careers or went to university or moved around independently now have to rethink even ordinary parts of their lives. The former judges and lawyers we have spoken to talk about losing careers. They spent years building, but also losing their ability to help other women through the justice system. Young women describe uncertainty about their futures, with many of the paths they had planned now closed. But that there is also a lot of resilience. Women are finding ways to study, earn money, as we heard, like that girl who was making jam, work from home and support each other. So their stories are not just about restrictions, but also about how they are trying to hold on to their independence and dignity.
1: Yeah, and I think one of the people you spoke to was a former judge, is that right?
0: That's true, yeah. The woman we have spoken to describe a profound sense of loss of their jobs, independence, and future opportunities. Former judges and lawyers, they say they have lost not only their careers, but also their ability to help other women. But there's also resilience, as I said. Women are finding ways to continue studying, work from home, support their families, and help other despite the restrictions. So I have spoken to a few women, and one of them was a judge. Let's hear what she said.
2: For a while, I became very disillusioned and put everything aside. But now I have brought all my books back because friends call me and I advise them. I explain the laws to them, article by article, and even take pictures and send them. Without a female judge, justice cannot be ensured. Most women who come to court have problems that require a female judge, a female defense lawyer, and a female prosecutor.
0: Yeah, so what we heard there was a former judge that we called Marjan, and they are still working from home, but they have no, they cannot work in a court.
1: On that point about Taliban restrictions, Afghanistan is the only country in the world to ban women from secondary education. What has the Taliban said about this?
0: Well, the Taliban, they stand, they never changed their position. The Taliban say that they are rebuilding about the justice system, that when I ask them, they're rebuilding justice system about the education. They are saying it's temporary, and that's the line they keep repeating, that it's a temporary decision and girls are going to religious madrasas and women are still working in trade sector, and this is just a temporary decision, and that's all they can say.
1: Mujibat Nawrozi, BBC colleague in Kabul, thank you very much indeed.
3: Now, parts of Europe are experiencing another heatwave, with more than 135 million people said to endure temperatures over 35 degrees Celsius, that's 95 Fahrenheit. France, Italy, Spain and Britain are likely to see the highest temperatures. Already on Thursday, Britain experiences hottest day of the year so far, with a provisional temperature of 38 degrees Celsius in London. Romania has shut down its only nuclear power station because of extremely low water levels in the Danube River, caused by prolonged hot weather. There's concern about the economic impact, with experts saying the record heat and droughts could cost hundreds of billions of dollars. Countries are also preparing for the threat to health. Let's now speak to David Jabal.

0: Blonsky, co-founder of Climate Dashboard, a group that monitors the climate crisis and extreme heat. He's joining us from the Austrian capital, Vienna. Welcome to Newsday. How much higher than usual are the current temperatures?
1: Well, the current temperatures we're seeing all across Europe are really an effect of climate change, and we can see it in every single data point in every single region. So right now we're seeing temperatures of about 3 to 4 degrees warmer than what would be usual in the kind of historic average that we've got for Europe in the 1961 to 1990 period. And this really is the effect of climate change. I mean, this really is the effect of globally rising temperatures, and Europe as a landmass is actually heating up quicker than the planet at large.
0: Just tell us about why Europe is heating up faster than other parts of the world.
1: Well, one is kind of very simple physics, where water doesn't heat as fast as land masses do. So Europe heats up faster than the global average. But also Europe is in a quite particular spot with effects like the Gulf Stream and other effects in the atmosphere that make Europe a hotter region and more affected by climate change. So as we've seen global temperatures rise by about 1.1, 1.2 degree in the long term average, we've seen European temperatures actually rise by about 2 to 3 degrees in that same period.
0: I understand that Climate Dashboard, you don't just monitor rising temperatures, but you also look at the number of people exposed to the extreme heat. Just talk to us about what kind of populations are affected at the moment.
1: Well, as I mentioned, every single data point shows higher than average temperatures, but we obviously have local extreme heat waves in countries like the UK, which you just mentioned in your intro, but also in France and Spain, where we've seen wildfires raging over the last few weeks, but also in countries like Germany or my home country, Austria, where we've actually recorded record temperatures this summer. We've had temperatures that have been higher than any previously recorded temperature here in Austria, for example. So we've really seen a lot of countries being affected by this. And as you mentioned in your intro, just today alone, there's more than 130 million people affected by 35 degrees or more. And actually, we've now run the calculations across the entire summer. We can now reveal that 2/3 of the European population were exposed to temperatures of 35 degrees or more at least once between early June and now. So that's more than 400 million people.
0: This is an issue we've been covering extensively on Newsday over the past few weeks. We've been looking at the impact on farmers in particular in places like Sicily. What have you found in terms of the impact on specific communities?
1: Yeah, as you say, I mean, this is now as much a drought story as it is a heat story. I mean, half of the EU and UK territory is now under some level of drought. You've also mentioned rivers being at a record low. So these are two separate phenomena, but they are also interlinked, because since much of the land across Europe is now so dry, there's less water or almost no water left in the ground to evaporate, and that worsens the heat waves that we've seen. And this causes great damages. We've seen in Austria alone damages of about 1 billion euros, as much as the previous 10 years combined. So in a usual year, we might see drought damages of 30 million, 200 million. Now we've seen 1 billion in 1 year alone. So we're very clearly seeing Europe's climate shifting, and adjusting, adapting to that is hard. I mean, obviously we can move where certain crops are grown a little bit across Europe, but this kind of adaptation really has its limits. This year we've seen both summer and winter crops taking a hit. So it's not just one bad harvest, it's really instability across the entire food system. And while farmers are feeling it now, really us as consumers will be next. I mean, we're already seeing global food prices now hit a three-year high this month, and these prices are working their way through to the shelves, so we'll all be affected by them in also very basic produce this autumn.
0: David Jablonski, co-founder of Climate Dashboard, thank you for joining us on Newsday. And just to say that in about an hour and 20 minutes time, we'll be speaking to Romania's Secretary of Energy. Of course, this follows the news that Romania has been forced to completely shut down its only nuclear power station because of extremely low water levels in the Danube River.
2: This is Newsday on the BBC World Service with Catherine in Nairobi and James in London. A couple of our main headlines. Record rainfall has caused chaos in eastern Japan, killing at least four people and stranding passengers at one of Tokyo's airports. And the UN has warned that Yemen could return to full-scale civil war as it gets sucked into the wider confrontation between the United States and Iran. Now, let's get to sports with Isaac Fannin.
3: Yeah, so for the first time in Women's World Cup history, Nigeria will be absent. They were beaten 2-1 by South Africa in a World Cup playoff qualifier in Morocco. Second half goals from Tembi Katlana and Rifolo Jane were enough to give the Banyana Banyanas place, despite late drama via a Christy Uchebe late penalty. Ghana will join South Africa in that intercontinental World Cup playoff. They came from a goal down to beat Ivory Coast 2-1. Both of those two teams will now have to negotiate a six-team league in November and December, with Asian sides Uzbekistan and Chinese Taipei, Papua New Guinea from Oceania and Ecuador from South America also involved. The top two sides from that mini-league advance to a final intercontinental qualifier in February, with three sides from that booking their spot in Brazil. Let me give you a little tennis action before I go. American Ben Shelton won the Canadian Open for a second year in a row, as he beat compatriot Brandon Nakashima in straight sets. In the women's final, Iga Swiatek swept aside Elena Rybakina 6-2,
2: 6-3. Alex Fannin, thank you very much indeed.
0: Business news now, and President Trump has announced tariffs of up to 100% on imports of drones and their components. In addition, a new report from the White House says more than 40 countries have helped China sidestep U.S. tariffs by routing exports through nations that face lower American import duties. Maura Fogarty joins us now. So Maura, why is President Trump imposing tariffs specifically on drones?
4: Right. Well, he says it's because he wants to make the U.S. less reliant on Chinese drone technology. And this announcement that he made, it really encourages both the government in the U.S. as well as companies to develop their own sources domestically of supplies that make drones, as well as the drones themselves. So the tariffs he's imposing are 100% tariffs on certain types of drones. These would be deemed particularly sensitive for national security. So, for example, if they're larger than 25 kilograms or if they have thermal imaging capabilities. We all know that, for example, with the invasion of Ukraine, a lot of Ukraine's military success has been based on the usage of drones and unmanned aerial vehicles as well. Other types of drones, the ones that weigh less than 25 kilos, they're going to face 25% tariffs. Now, it's important to note, though, that this announcement does come out about 6 weeks before Chinese President Xi Jinping is due to visit the U.S. And meet with Mr. Trump there as well. So the timing is also something to note.
0: And tell us about this White House report on what's known as transshipment. It's come up with a list of countries, it says, unmasking the true identity of goods coming from China.
4: Yes. So if you recall, in the first presidency, in Trump 1.0, for example, that's when the first set of tariffs were placed upon China, when kind of the U.S. administration there, you know, started to think about, you know, the number of Chinese goods going to the U.S. And what this report says is that ever since 2018, when those tariffs were first imposed, we have seen an increase in exports from other countries, which they believe to be linked to the supply chain of goods in China to the U.S. And what it did was it said it looked at different types of countries. So it called one tier, called tier one, are the countries that have big production hubs themselves. So these were countries like, say, Canada, the EU, even Mexico. And they're saying that, you know, Chinese goods are going through these countries, maybe with some little bits of add-ons, some repackaging, and then being exported to the U.S. Tier two countries are also countries with a, you know, some kind of what you'd say production base, but that volumes have increased quite a lot. So an example here would be, you've got countries like Brazil, Indonesia, and Vietnam, which has close kind of manufacturing ties with China. And then tier three countries are the smaller ones where they have some advantages, like maybe customs and port regulations are more streamlined, easier to kind of get goods through without detection, or they have very favorable tariff treaties with the U.S. So lots of interesting analysis they've done about the amount of transshipment to the U.S.
0: Maura, thank you. That's our business presenter, Maura Fogarty, there.
2: Now, there are growing concerns about conditions on board one of the US Navy's aircraft carriers, the USS Abraham Lincoln, and about the welfare of the sailors on board. The ship has been at sea without a stop for more than 250 days. It had initially been deployed to the Pacific before being redirected to the Middle East to support America's war against Iran. Democrats in the US Senate are demanding answers from Secretary of Defense Pete Hegseth. He said yesterday the reports about deteriorating conditions were completely misrepresented. Well, earlier, NewsHour's James Menendez spoke to Alison Barth, who covers the Navy for the military newspaper Stars and Stripes. Alison has been in contact with people on board the USS Abraham Lincoln.
5: They have been telling me about how they have experienced food shortages, water shortages. They have had weeks where they have not been able to take a hot shower, and they have also not been able to do their laundry. They've said that many of those problems have resolved themselves in recent weeks, but they're exhausted and they need a break.
6: There have also been concerns about their mental health, and even some reports of sailors trying to take their own lives. Is that right?
5: Yes. I learned from two sailors aboard the ship, a couple of sailors, that there was an incident where one sailor had attempted to jump off the ship, and that sailor was kept from doing that by watchstanders who were nearby.
6: Right, which is shocking. I mean, has the Navy had anything to say about that incident?
5: The Navy says that it is devoting resources to the ship. It has mental health counselors there. It has doctors. It has chaplains. In a meeting that the Navy had with family members and spouses of sailors aboard Lincoln, the officials had spoken about sending more resources, more of those type of resources to the ship.
6: There seems to be another concern amongst those on board, and one can understand why, and it's about problems with the mail deliveries. What can you tell us about that?
5: What I've learned about that is that the mail delivery was incredibly disrupted early in their deployment, but it has gradually improved. And the Navy said that it had prioritized, getting food to the sailors first, and then personal items, that type of stuff, and then mail. I've learned that mail service has increased and that they are getting their packages, but I think it's important to remember how much mail is important to service members, particularly when they're deployed in isolated places or overseas. It is a connection to them with their families. It's a connection to them with the outside world. And it's very important that they get it.
6: Yeah, of course. Why hasn't the Abraham Lincoln called into port at all?
5: The Navy has kept it busy with other obligations. It's been at sea for 250 plus days. They have completed 40 days of sustained combat operations. There just has not been the opportunity for them to do that. They did have a port call in Guam early in their deployment, just not too soon after they left San Diego in November. And then they had another port call in Oman at the beginning of last month. Both of those calls were incredibly short, and a large number of sailors were not able to get off.
6: All right. And just very, very briefly, I mean, is there any prospect of an end to the deployment?
5: You know, the sailors tell me that they want to go home and that they are not interested, that they don't care about other port calls at this point if it means that they can get home sooner. The Navy has not released any details on when they may be relieved, and they've cited operational security in that. And that is often a concern because the Navy does not like to give away the locations and the movements of its ships. Yeah. And that's understandable.
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2: The Ebola outbreak in the Democratic Republic of Congo spreads to a sixth province in the country.
0: We'll hear about the situation of children in the Sudanese civil war.
2: And one of the giants of African women's football, Nigeria, has failed to make it to the World Cup. First though, this news.
10: BBC News with Neil Nunes. Record rainfall has caused chaos in eastern Japan, killing at least four people in floodwaters in Chiba Prefecture. Several thousand people have been stranded at one of Tokyo's airports. The UN has expressed concern over Yemen returning to full-scale civil war following an escalation in fighting along the front lines between the Iranian-backed Houthis and forces loyal to the Saudi-backed government. The U.S. Treasury Secretary Scott Bessent has threatened to subject Iran to economic isolation like the world has never seen before, as he put it. The Defense Secretary Pete Hegseth said the U.S. was prepared to maintain its naval blockade of Iran indefinitely. U.S. Democratic lawmakers are sounding the alarm over poor conditions aboard the USS Abraham Lincoln, an aircraft carrier on a lengthy Middle East deployment. There are reports of supply shortages and attempted suicides on board. President Trump has announced tariffs of up to 100% on imports of drones and their components in a bid to reduce reliance on Chinese technology. Russian authorities say a Ukrainian drone attack has caused a fire at the Baltic port of Ust-Luga, a major energy export hub. Earlier, Latvia said Allied fighter jets had shot down a drone that entered Latvian airspace near the border with Russia and Belarus. Scientists in Australia have developed a new immunization strategy that could one day prevent malaria by transforming future mosquito bites into booster shots. Researchers say it could pave the way for successful human vaccines capable of generating long-lasting immune memory. And police in Brazil have recovered 8 works by the French artist Henri Matisse, which were stolen last year near São Paulo. BBC News.
2: Thank you for that update. Hello and welcome to Newsday on the BBC World Service. Catherine is in Nairobi and I'm James in London.
0: In the next half hour, we'll get an update on the fate of children in the war in Sudan. A correspondent has been looking at efforts to criminalise homosexuality in Ghana. And James, have you had your breakfast yet? Because prepare yourself, we'll hear why some African women are defying tradition and eating their placenta after giving birth. So, tantalising story there, perhaps?
2: Yeah, indeed. So, big story in sports as well. Catherine, Nigeria, one of Africa's giants, has not made it to next year's Women's World Cup. We've had a lament in from Peter Okechukwu Edoko in Enugu State, Nigeria, who says, Nigeria, my country, could not qualify for the World Cup. How has the mighty fallen? If you want to add your thoughts on that story or any others, you can send us a WhatsApp or text message to +44 77 86 20 50 85. Some more aid organisations are raising the alarm about dire conditions in El Obeid, the Sudanese city that has become the focal point of the war in the country in the last few weeks. El Obeid is besieged by the Rapid Support Forces, the RSF, the paramilitary group which has been fighting against the National Army since April 2023. Now, over the past 6 months, almost 40,000 children have arrived in the city, having escaped violence elsewhere in the North Kordofan area. And they are among the hundreds of thousands of displaced people in and around El Obeid. Conditions for them are not good. To explain more, we can speak now to Francesco Lanino, Deputy Country Director for Save the Children in Sudan, joining us from Port Sudan. Welcome to the programme. Tell us then, particularly about the children who have arrived in El Obeid and nearby.
11: Morning. Yes, just in the last few months, around like 40,000 displaced children arrived in El Obeid. And, you know, many of them, they arrived with their family and with almost nothing after fleeing violence all over the places, all around North Kordofan. And the first thing they're looking for is food, because they left with nothing. And also El Obeid is a really city already stretched with really people suffering to access to any food, water, or any kind of supplies. So to save the children now, we are supporting some health facilities in the area like Sheikhan and many other areas in El Obeid. And then, for example, in only this clinic, the number of children almost like double or triple in compare of last month in terms of children like in a situation of high malnutrition. So this is the current situation we have.
2: Yeah. Is it the case that people, the children are arriving and they are already extremely malnourished? Or conversely, is it the case that even when they get to El Obeid, food supplies are so short that their malnourishment gets worse when they're in the besieged city?
11: It's both. So, you know, children and their families, they leave their places and they walk for days looking for a safe place to go and escaping for the violence all around that areas and villages. So they already arrived in El Obeid in a situation of high malnutrition. But the city itself, it's now also hard to reach, and also, you know, supplies cannot really timely reach El Obeid, and the food prices has increased dramatically in the last few months. So we have a situation in which, yes, children already arrive with high malnutrition, and the same children in El Obeid so are affected by malnutrition. And now, even worse, there is also cholera outbreak. Means also, you know, like there is a water scarcity and very bad water quality, because with all these drones attacks are affecting also, you know, all the water station and wells. They are just providing safe water to the city of El Obeid.
2: You mentioned the difficulties for people to get supplies. Does that also apply to you as an organization? Do you find it difficult to get teams into El Obeid, to get the logistical support you need for your teams there as well?
11: At Save the Children, now we have an office in El Obeid, and we managed to bring supplies into the city. But there's only few routes available. What we are facing challenging is now with all this, you know, global crisis, the price for fuel as commodities has increased dramatically. So sometimes we face the short of funding or short of, you know, funds to really have enough supplies available for our health facilities or for provide life-saving food kits for the people we are supporting in El Obeid.
2: And we've been talking about a lack of food, a lack of water. You also mentioned violence, which presumably far too many children have witnessed firsthand. Is there then lots of work to be done with psychological support and trauma support for the children you're helping?
11: Yes, indeed. Sudan, now it's like almost 4 years in this civil war. And then according to several data, you know, half of the children, Sudanese children, witnesses the loss of one of the family members. They've been out of schools for years. And also, they're really hard to have been displaced so many times all around the country. Because also when, for example, now they are displaced from the area nearby El Obeid to El Obeid, maybe they will be displaced again and again. So there is really almost no safe place to go at the moment. So as Save the Children, we try to provide some psychosocial support to these children, and also to try to bring them to school if possible, if the schools are open or not, also, you know, attacked by these drones. When I was in Darfur just a few weeks ago, one of the things that I could witness was the difficulties for children to play. And it's some, because there were something they were not used to. So in a context in which you spend the majority of the day moving from one place to another one, just fetching for water or looking for food, there is no time for being a child. So, and this is part of our daily work, the one just to bring children to, you know, to their childhood.
2: Francesco Lenino, thank you very much indeed. Deputy Country Director for Save the Children in Sudan. He was speaking to us from Port Sudan.
0: Let's turn to Ghana, where a law which would hand prison terms to members of the LGBT community and those seen as promoting homosexuality is awaiting final sign-off by the country's president. Earlier this year, the law was approved by Ghana's parliament with cross-party support, but critics say it puts lives at risk. Our religion editor Ali Makbul reports.
12: There are more than 60 countries in the world where homosexuality is a crime. Around half of them are in Africa, and Ghana is in the process of becoming another that sends gay people to prison.
13: We are criminalizing, and I want to use that word advisedly, people who carry themselves to be in that society.
12: People who are gay.
13: Gay. If you are attracted to another man and you express it openly and you indulge in the act of kissing a man, it's unnatural before us. I mean, that is uncultural.
12: That's Emmanuel Besra, Ghanaian Member of Parliament and one of the architects of a bill that doesn't just outlaw being gay, but also outlaws being an LGBT ally.
13: We thought the spread of all this thing comes from people who are ally, who support it. And so if you are an ally or you are promoting it and you are caught, it means you want it spread. And so you also, it's a criminal.
12: And if you're seen as an ally, if you're seen as somebody who expresses being gay, that could lead to prison terms.
13: Of course. Of course. Of course. You should be in prison.
12: More from Mr. Besra later. The bill he sponsored has been passed by Ghana's parliament and is now waiting to be signed into law by the president. But some gay Ghanaians have already fled the country, like Bediak Boateng, who hears from those left behind.
14: Sometimes I'm drawn to tears because I've had my fair experience of that, of what they are going through. When you are going out, you have to check, oh, is this person that I'm talking, is he safe? Can I trust this person with who I am?
15: Do you feel now not only that you can't live in Ghana, but how do you feel about even visiting Ghana?
14: Visiting Ghana would be difficult. It's a sad situation for me, especially having a family there, but I can't visit because I really want to live who I am without needing to tell, without needing to pretend, without needing to lie to anybody. And it's very sad.
13: Our society frown on some of these things.
12: And so back to the MP, Emmanuel Besra, one of those who drew up the anti-LGBT law.
16: A fairly obvious question, I think, is how can you criminalize something that people can't control in themselves?
13: I just give you a scenario, and I just give you one example that people sometimes have desire to steal.
16: But this is very different. This is about living their own lives, expressing themselves.
13: So there's a boundary in every society. And one of the boundaries is that don't steal.
16: But is it a crime that somebody is born in a way that they feel affection for somebody that is of their own gender?
13: Born in a way? Who born them in that way? You were born a man.
16: So you accept that if somebody is gay, they were born that way?
13: No.
16: We don't accept.
13: No, at all. So don't even go there.
12: There are some calls from human rights activists, from the international community, to raise the issue more. But for some, that could seem like colonial interference.
13: We think that gayism, homosexuality, and all these acronyms, the LGBT, are import from the Western world.
16: The process over recent years that has led to this legislation being passed in Parliament has led to rhetoric that has left gay people here fearful. Mm. Some of them have fled the country.
13: They have to go. We don't want them there. Seriously.
12: The law's only been held up because some Christian and Muslim leaders want it to be more severe. But it seems jail terms of up to 3 years could soon be a reality for anyone found to be gay in Ghana.
0: And that was the BBC's religion editor, Alik Makbul, reporting from Ghana there.
2: This is Newsday on the BBC World Service with Catherine in Nairobi and James in London. Here are our main headlines. Record rainfall has caused chaos in eastern Japan, killing at least four people and stranding passengers at one of Tokyo's airports. And the UN has warned that Yemen could return to full-scale civil war as it gets sucked into the wider confrontation between the United States and Iran. And Isaac is here with all the sports. We had some pretty big results at the Women's Africa Cup of Nations, did we not?
3: Yeah, James, I cannot understate how big of a moment we had in Morocco. South Africa beating the 10-time Women's Africa Cup of Nations champions winners, Nigeria, 2-1 in a World Cup Intercontinental Playoff qualifier in Casablanca. Now, you'll remember the losers of the qualifiers were all put into a playoff qualifier for the World Cup, the four semi-finals. Of course, automatically heading there. The one constant for Africa at a Women's Africa Cup, a Women's World Cup, sorry, is that Nigeria have been at every single one of them, all nine of them, since the World Cup began in China 1991. 3 years ago, you might remember, the Nigerians gave the eventual runners-up England all they could handle in the round of 16. It was a cracking game. They lost on a penalty shootout. A year ago, they sort of reached a football nirvana. They climbed the mountain, becoming the first team to win their continental title 10 times. I think they called it La Decima. Fast forward a year, and Justin Madugu's side have largely been second best at this tournament all competition long. They were beaten in their open game by the debutants Malawi. They scraped out of that group. They faced Cameroon, who they had always beaten. You know, they'd played 13 times and had lost just once. But a worldie from Miriam Nagy gave Cameroon a 1-0 win. Just their second victory in 14 meetings. And the questions now are going to be for Nigeria, are going to be around their coach. I'm sure Justin Madugu is going to have a lot of questions to answer. But I think for Nigeria, there are bigger questions to ask, especially around how the sport is governed. For years, they could just turn up and win a Women's Africa Cup of Nations. But this tournament has shown that the gap is really closing in African football, and in fact, it is closed, and Nigeria's punishment is going to be that fact that they're not going to be at a Women's World Cup for the first time ever.
2: Yeah, what a shock. The other game was between Ghana and Ivory Coast.
3: Yeah, Ghana coming from a goal down to beat their neighbours 2-1. They conceded a penalty just 44 seconds into the match. Inez Konan stepping up to score that one. Prince Sesmafo, who was the person who gave the penalty away, actually equalised for Ghana in the second half. Josephine Bonsu scoring from the spot in the 72nd minute to keep Ghana's hopes of qualifying for a first World Cup in 20 years alive. There was a little bit of drama with the Black Queens before the game. They put out a statement saying that the players and the officials were waiting for payments for the tournament. Ghana's sports minister, Kofi Adams, though, he challenged that, saying that some of the payments had been made.
2: Andrew Fannin, thank you very much indeed.
0: Russia's war in Ukraine continues with heavy fighting and attacks across the country. Russian forces are using missiles, drones and glide bombs, while Ukraine says it has made some gains on the battlefield. Civilians remain at risk, and the war is still being documented by journalists, photographers and soldiers themselves. One unusual project gives Ukrainian troops disposable cameras to record their daily lives, their work and the realities of war. They also sent letters and personal objects, creating a record of what life is like at the front. It is photographer Serhiy Melnchenko's project, Rolls from the Frontline. I spoke to him from Odessa, where Russian strikes continued, and he began by telling me what the photographs and the letters he received from the soldiers show.
17: They show the real picture of how the soldiers spent their time. When I got the pictures back, the disposable cameras back, we saw that the soldiers captured the more optimistic view of their lives. You know, not the same how we see it in the news, in the newspapers, on the like documentary pictures. So we see the real life, which they show. They can do the pictures of the cats, of the flowers, of their brother in arms, some funny moments. So actually we can see more optimistic way of viewing the life, you know, like feeling the life in the in that not really easy moments.
0: Because life on the front lines is incredibly brutal, the violence, but also just how uncomfortable it must be for the soldiers. Why do you think they were so keen to show the positive aspects of their experience?
17: I think that because they see this this hardness, you know, this violence and everything, like almost every day. So, and they miss the like the normal life as they had before they joined the armed forces. So maybe they want to capture it with the like with the help of the camera. So they want to show the audience something they really miss and they really want to go back to.
0: What surprised you the most when you saw the photographs? Do you have any favorites?
17: I was surprised in general with the quality of pictures, you know, because mostly the soldiers which were given with the cameras, they were not professional photographers, but they were like a regular people, a regular soldiers with like different businesses before the war. And when I started to gather back the cameras and we started to develop the films, we saw something like really genius pictures, you know, like with the composition, with the colors, with the topic of the picture. So I was really surprised and shocked about the high quality of the images. And I'm not talking about the technique quality, but the real quality of the pictures and the, what they captured there.
0: As well as the photographs, the soldiers would bring you a handwritten letter or even artifacts from the front lines. Just talk to us about what some of the letters said and some of the artifacts that they brought back.
17: Yeah, it was the main idea, not to gather only photographs, but also to gather like letters, handwritten, and the artifacts to have some kind, not just a photography project, but to have some kind of historical project in general. So, and when I started to get back like these letters, and they are really different, because, for example, some of them wrote like just three, four lines about who are they and where are they serving, but some of them were doing some kind of poems. Some of them were really texting like four pages of their life in front line or their thoughts. And I understand it was really necessary to them to make it. And the artifacts are also really different. So they started from the FPV drones and they finished with some really symbolic and personal things, some kind of lighters, some kind of personal jetons, like personal things. So the artifacts are so different and they tell different stories.
0: Long term, what do you hope to do with this archive?
17: I would love to actually now it's exhibiting worldwide. Now it's taking part in different European festivals. It was presented in New York. Actually, we are preparing a show in London as well in October, and we are preparing different kinds of exhibitions, a book, and spreading this project all around the world. It will be not just a photographic thing, but really historical one, because after the war ended, it will be a history which will be learned, you know, from the different sides, and I think these archives will help to see how our soldiers live in the front lines.
0: And I was speaking to photographer Serhii Melnichenko there.
2: This is Newsday on the BBC World Service with Catherine in Nairobi and James in London. Now, to eat or not to eat, a small but growing number of women around the world are choosing to consume their own placenta after childbirth, often turning it into pills or smoothies to boost post-pregnancy health. But across Africa, deep-rooted cultural traditions mean the organ is usually buried, not consumed. So why are some African mothers breaking with tradition? Focus on Africa's Nkechi Ogbonna spoke to maternal health advocate Ruth Sally Codham and a placenta encapsulation specialist, Mary Nissi Lemon. She started by asking Mary Nissi how she turns a placenta into pills.
18: Placenta encapsulation is really where you are dehydrating, right? You're cleaning out the placenta, you're dehydrating it, and then you grind it into powder, and then you put it in capsules, right? So almost when you're taking vitamins, like it looks like that. You put it in capsules, and then I give it to the mom to take it for her, you know, her postpartum season.
19: So Mary Nisi, why is she taking capsules from her placenta during postpartum?
18: It's really about, you know, what this organ does, you know, internally, right? We know that this is the thing that like helps feed the baby, protects the baby, and is really believed to be a very nutritious organ.
19: Sally, listening to Mary Nissen now, she says it helps with postpartum, it helps with all of that. There are other benefits for the mother. Is there any science behind this, Sally?
20: A lot of research has not been done to verify the claims that placenta encapsulation says. And so there's an ongoing research. And so I wouldn't say that there's evidence or there's strong evidence showing that it works. But then from some of the research that has been done using small sample and cannot be generalized on the general population, they realize that it has some vitamins and minerals. An example is iron and all that, but it provides about 24% of the required amount that you need daily. And so there's this argument that if you would get 24% of the required amount, so if you have a woman who is eating nutritiously, taking foods that are rich in iron and taking her supplements, then she's going to get the same thing or even better than the woman who is taking an encapsulated placenta.
19: Now, in many African cultures, right, the placenta is treated with great respect, or it's used for different practices and all of that. But now we're seeing different traditions coming up. Talk to me, Mary Nisi. What are some of these traditions that you have heard about taking place in Africa?
18: Yes. Definitely the burying of the placenta is, you know, very common. We then have here, especially like, you know, us from the diaspora who are like in another, you know, place, right? That's also happening. I'm noticing that there's families even here who are like, we're not back home, but I still want to be able to, you know, to bury it, right? Not everybody has like kind of like a house that they live in forever. So I've also noticed that there's a lot of families that are putting it like in a pot, right? In like a big pot where like they can plant a tree or plant a plant, and then they can take it with them, you know, if they move. There is a lot more people who want to take control of what it is that they want to happen to the placenta, right? Because it's theirs, right? It belongs to them. It does not belong to anybody else but the person who birthed. So there's people definitely doing burying, doing rituals. I have my neighbor who's just had it in her freezer.
19: I'm sorry?
18: For like years. Because we've been talking about it, right? And I was like, well, what are you going to do with it? It's been 5-6 years. And she's like, this is mine. Like my body made it and nobody is going to, you know, to take it from me, right? Like I think it's, you know, this theories of like, what are people doing with this placenta? So people are really trying to take control.
19: And Sally, are you seeing more mothers requesting for their placentas after they come out of the delivery room?
20: Yes, in Ghana, in recent times, because of the news, social media, and the importance a lot of people placing on the placenta, lots of mothers are taking their placenta so that they can do what they want to do with the placenta. So we have seen a lot of mothers taking their placenta home. So once they request for it, we make sure that we disinfect or make sure that it does not pose any risk for the mothers when they take the placenta home. So once you want your placenta, you let us know so that it will not be treated as a medical waste.
2: That was Focus on Africa's Nkechi Ogbonna speaking to maternal health advocate Ruth Sally Kodam in Accra, Ghana, and Mary Nisi Lemon, a placenta encapsulation specialist who's originally from Malawi but currently based in the US. Now, we're talking earlier this half hour about the suffering of children in El Obeid in Sudan. Mystic in Freetown, Sierra Leone, says war is not a solution. The suffering of the ordinary Sudanese children is becoming unbearable because of the challenges they're faced with. So sad, Mystic says. 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
1: 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We hear from Iranians in the border town of Van in Turkey, where our colleague Hadil El-Shalchi is reporting on the next Morning Edition from NPR News.
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2: Hello and welcome to Newsday on the BBC World Service with Catherine Bjarahanger in Nairobi and James Cocknell in London.
0: As Afghanistan prepares to mark 5 years since the Taliban swept back to power, we hear a special report from our chief international correspondent looking at what has changed in the country since then, especially for girls and their education.
2: Israel's defense minister has said the government is unequivocally opposed to violence after Israeli settlers imposed a blockade on two Palestinian families in the occupied West Bank. We'll speak to a representative of a human rights organization that works on violations in the occupied West Bank.
0: And in business, Maura Fogarty will tell us why pop star and actress Selena Gomez and a mental health startup are being sued for allegedly defrauding investors. That's after the latest world news.
10: BBC News with Neil Nunes. Police in Japan say four people have died in flood waters after unprecedented heavy rainfall in Chiba Prefecture, east of the capital Tokyo. The heavy rain left several thousand people stranded at Narita Airport, with many trains cancelled. Evacuation orders were issued for more than 400,000 people in 100,000 people. Kurumi Mori is in Tokyo.
22: The Japan Meteorological Agency did issue its highest level warning, level 5, as more than a third of Chiba's municipalities faced quite dangerous flooding and landslides. It's since been downgraded one level to now level 4 as the storm subsides. But at the peak, more than 400,000 people were ordered to evacuate. Roads were submerged. We're seeing some incredible pictures from the train station there, which just flooded with water and power outages. So some stranded commuters spent the night in a government building.
10: The UN Special Envoy for Yemen has warned that the country could return to large-scale civil war as it gets drawn into the confrontation between the United States and Iran. Hans Grundberg told the Security Council that military activity had intensified along the front lines between the Iranian-backed Ansar Allah group, also known as the Houthis, and forces loyal to the Saudi-backed government.
23: With regional trade and energy flows already under intense pressure from the crisis in the Strait of Hormuz, Ansar Allah's renewed attacks on commercial vessels in the Red Sea and the Gulf of Aden, which the Council condemned in its recent statement, risk deepening Yemen's entanglement with a wider regional confrontation.
10: The U.S. Treasury Secretary Scott Bessent has threatened to subject Iran to economic isolation like the world has never seen before. He gave no details but said the new measures could be announced next week. Meanwhile, the Defense Secretary Pete Hegseth has said the U.S. is prepared to maintain its naval blockade of Iran indefinitely. U.S. Democratic Party lawmakers have expressed serious concern about conditions on board an aircraft carrier that's on an extended deployment in the Middle East. They say reports of supply shortages, broken plumbing, and other problems on the USS Abraham Lincoln are simply unacceptable. They also highlighted extreme fatigue and attempted suicides. The Defense Secretary Pete Hegseth said the situation has been misrepresented, but Mike Levin, a Democrat from California, said the administration should get the basics right.
24: When you don't have the basics and you think about the needs of the warfighter, it's not just about having enough weapons or the right kinds of weapons. It's also about basic quality of life. Basic readiness requires that you have enough to eat. It requires that, you know, you have working plumbing. This is not rocket science.
10: BBC News. President Trump has announced tariffs of up to 100% on imports of drones and their components in a bid to reduce reliance on Chinese technology. The White House said it would levy taxes on drones of a certain size and those that are particularly sensitive for national security. Russian authorities say a Ukrainian drone attack has caused a fire at the Baltic port of Ust-Luga, a major energy export hub. The Leningrad regional governor said more than 50 drones had been brought down. The scale of the damage isn't clear. Votes are being counted after a parliamentary by-election in Clacton in eastern England, where the Reform UK leader Nigel Farage is facing dozens of fringe candidates, including a comedian dressed as a rubbish bin. Mr. Farage triggered the vote by resigning the parliamentary seat in response to an investigation into his finances. But Britain's other main political parties shunned the election, leaving Count Binface as the main challenger. Builders for a groundworks company in Belgium working on a renovation project have found a chest filled with gold bars and gold coins bricked in the wall of a cellar. The treasure is estimated to be worth more than $10 million. Iron Skippers has more details.
4: The builders literally struck gold when they were drilling in a cellar wall to lay new waste pipes. The discovery was made in the town of St. Gilles Dendermonde in East Flanders, and the owners of the building were immediately notified. They, in turn, called the police, who seized the gold and brought it to a safe location. It is unclear how long the chest had been hidden there and why and whom it belonged to. Police are investigating whether there are rightful owners of the treasure or if it's linked to illegal activity.
10: BBC World News.
2: Thank you very much indeed for that news bulletin. 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
0: Coming up, we have stories from Afghanistan, the occupied West Bank and the United States. The BBC's Lisa Set is back in Afghanistan 5 years after the Taliban retook power.
2: And why are pop star Selena Gomez and a mental health charity being sued for allegedly defrauding investors? Maura Fogarty on our business desk will be here to tell us more. And we'd love your thoughts on anything you hear on Newsday. Our number for your WhatsApp and text messages is +44 77 86 20 50 85. Five years ago tomorrow, August the 15th, the Taliban swept into Kabul. By the end of August, all foreign forces had left Afghanistan, ending 20 years of international engagement. And 5 years on, the Taliban are firmly in charge, led by an ultra-conservative supreme leader, Hibatullah Akhundzada, who has issued hundreds of edicts, most of them focused on restricting the lives of women and girls. Afghan girls can only attend school until grade 6, women cannot go to university, and many jobs are now barred to them. There are even rules which restrict women from going to public parks and women's gyms. Our chief international correspondent, Lise Doucette, who reported on the Taliban takeover 5 years ago, is back in Afghanistan. In this report, she meets three Afghans trying to keep learning despite what human rights groups and activists call gender apartheid.
5: The sound of a school almost anywhere in the world. Here, young children, Afghan boys and girls in primary school laughing and learning with their teachers. But now we're going down a dark hallway into a far corner. And this is how young girls in Afghanistan beyond grade 6 are being educated now. This is what's called a secret school. Hello, assalamu alaikum.
6: Assalamu alaikum, how are you? Are you okay?
5: So you teach the girls what to do if the morality police come?
6: Yeah.
5: So this is one escape?
6: Yeah, one escape door, one is, the second one is here, this door also.
5: And where do the girls go, downstairs?
6: This is, try to go to
5: the... To the back?
6: Back of
5: the... To the back, so they escape out the back door. Did they ever catch you?
6: No. No, till now they didn't catch me.
5: Why do you take this risk?
6: Because every day when I wake up and come to school to see all the girls, I think this is, I'm responsible because I'm also a father and I have a girls also. This is a risk for us also. I accept.
5: I'm just going up the stairs now. Some other classrooms of the oldest girls studying here.
7: I'm 13 years old and it's 2 years and I'm studying in a secret school and we are so happy to have a school like this.
5: When you sit in the classroom, mm-hmm. how does it make you feel?

0: It's like sometimes this feeling has come.
1: Where did you find hope?
0: From thinking about my future that maybe it will be good.
1: You're a very brave girl.
0: Yeah. Thank you also.
2: We've driven about an hour from Kabul and come to this village where we're going to meet women who are learning how to make jam. It's one of the many enterprises that are being set up by Afghan women because it is one area where the Taliban seem to have no objections. Just going down steps.
3: Salam. Oh, salam, hanum, salam. Ijazat, can I come in for a minute? Okay. Oh, valet.
2: What were you doing before the Taliban came to power, during the Republic?
4: I was a university student during the Republic and I was studying political science. I completed 6 semesters of my studies there. I had only 2 semesters left. That was when, unfortunately, the universities were closed to girls.
2: And now it's been 5 years, you're learning to make jam. How does that feel?
4: If I cannot go to university, then I will find work. I knew that if I stayed at home, I would not make any progress or better myself. But I am 100% sad. I loved my degree and I really wanted to finish it. When I apply for jobs and send my CV in or go to interviews, the first thing they ask is for my university certificate. But I never got one.
2: Even this space is getting squeezed. As of last year, women can't take the products themselves to the shops to sell. A man has to do it. And if there's a trade fair, they can no longer be at the stalls. They have to send a man in their place. So year on year, it just keeps getting harder. We're on our way now to meet another young Afghan girl who's doing whatever she can to keep being educated. And it's less risky both for the students as well as the teacher, and that's studying online. There's a growing number of initiatives outside and in Afghanistan to educate women in this way. And I'm going to meet one of these students.
5: I'm 13 years old and I've finished my 6th grade lessons, and after that I'm studying online my lessons.
2: And you were sitting in a classroom with your fellow schoolgirls for 6 years. Now you're by yourself online. How does it feel?
5: It doesn't feel very good. It feels very bad, I think, because we studied 6 years. We were classmates, we were friends, and we all studied together.
2: We're talking in a shop, and you're getting trained for a new kind of skill.
5: Yes. And right now I'm doing gold smithing, which I make some jewels to sell.
2: What if your life was that you were a jewelry maker instead of a doctor? Would that be okay?
5: No, I won't be happy because they are all not my main goal. Becoming a doctor, I think, is much better than becoming a jeweler.
2: Do you sometimes feel the world has forgotten Afghanistan and Afghan girls?
5: Yes, I think the same. They forgot it. But I can totally tell them that we are unstoppable and we won't never give up.
2: Such impressive determination. And there are other girls like her, but there are many, many more who don't have access to the internet, online education, secret schools, or even Islamic madrasas. For them, usually the only option is early marriage, sometimes as young as a teenager. And this is not just an issue of girls' education. 5 years on, a new society is being created in Afghanistan.
6: And that's the BBC's chief international correspondent, Lise Doucette, reporting from Afghanistan. And Lise joins us live from Kabul now. Good morning to you there, Lise. You've reported from Afghanistan so many times. What was your sense this time as we approach the five-year mark of this Taliban rule?
7: Good morning, Catherine, and to all your listeners. If you were to drive through the streets of Kabul now, you would see the Taliban. They're putting up flags all across the city at the international airport. They're putting up new symbols that they've painted with the date of August the 15th. It was the day 5 years ago.

0: when they suddenly swept into power. 5 years on, they want to celebrate. They're certainly much more confident. They haven't collapsed. They emphasize that for the first time in decades of Afghan history, there's one armed force which controls all of the country. But there is darkness within. You've just heard that report that we did on what is really the biggest issue of all. It's the issue that's most often highlighted by the international community. But I have to say that everywhere we go, even talking to some senior members of the Taliban, even talking to tribal chiefs in the most conservative parts of this country, they all say they want the girls of Afghanistan to be educated. They want women to be able to go to university. These are the orders handed down. There's been hundreds of edicts issued by the ultra-conservative, reclusive Emir Hibatullah Akhundzada, and his orders are regarded as absolute by the Taliban movement. But there is unease about the way that this country is going.
1: And given that sentiment there and the risks people are taking to educate girls and women, as we heard in your report, is there any change likely?
0: When you speak to the Taliban who don't agree with these orders, first of all, they rarely speak out, because the movement of the Taliban values unity and, of course, staying in power above all else. And they're frustrated as well. So the only way that this is being dealt with now is what we highlighted in our report. There are secret schools, ought to call them secret schools. In some neighborhoods, they are secret. In others, the Taliban in the neighborhood look the other way. There are now more and more of the Islamic madrasas, which are run both by the government and by the private sector. In some of the best madrasas, they're teaching girls of all ages, including all of the subjects that you would expect, mathematics, science, English, along with the religious classes. They're what's called, both by aid agencies working here and by others working in the field, as workarounds, working in the gray, trying to find some way around these harshest of edicts. But there's no escaping, as I mentioned in that report, that if you girls don't have a high school certificate, they can't go on to university. A lot of the jobs are still closed to them. And a new society is being born in Afghanistan without women teachers, doctors being trained. And this is a society which is dangerous for Afghanistan, dangerous for the region and the wider world, with the risk of longer-term radicalization. Because it's not just girls' schools that are a concern. What is the quality of education for the boys here in Afghanistan?
1: Lee, in your report, you mentioned that security has increased since the Taliban takeover. How would you say this Taliban rule compares to their rule in the 1990s?
0: In some ways, the edicts are even harsher, and there's many more of the edicts. The Taliban exploit modern ways to impose edicts which have so little understanding of the modern world. But in other ways, it is different. For example, again, go down the streets of Kabul. The women, you can still see women, and they're not all dressed in black. Not all of them are hiding their faces completely. If you walk down the streets of Kabul in the 1990s, when the Taliban were in charge, the women were covered head to toe in what the Afghans called chadri, but the world came to known as those blue burqas, with only the embroidered grill in the front for women to see through. And the Taliban, with their whips, would be going after the women if they had a little bit of ankle exposed, if they were out walking without men. That you don't see that as much now. We went into what had been a very popular coffee shop during the last administration. Girls are sitting, and the girls and women are sitting in the back now. Men are in the front, but women do go out, but it's highly, highly restricted.
1: Lise, thank you. That's our chief international correspondent, Lise Desert, live in Kabul.
2: This is Newsday on the BBC World Service, live in Nairobi and London. Now, Israel's Defence Minister Israel Katz has said the government is unequivocally opposed to violence after Israeli settlers imposed a blockade on two Palestinian families in the occupied West Bank. Israeli military said it was carrying out an operation to protect residents who'd been under siege in the village of Kusra for 5 days. Mr. Katz made those comments as he attended a ceremony to officially reopen a Jewish settlement that was dismantled more than 20 years ago. The Israeli government has accelerated the expansion of settlements across the occupied West Bank, even though they are illegal under international law. A Palestinian resident of Kusra said soldiers gave his family just minutes to leave their home, forcing them to flee with almost none of their belongings.
3: Yesterday morning, soldiers came to our door. I opened it and they told us we had just 15 minutes to leave the house. I said, how am I supposed to leave my home and sit out in the street? But they gave us no choice. We had to leave immediately. We didn't manage to take anything with us, just our phones and identity cards. I went down to my mother's house in the village. Honestly, I don't know what we're going to do. We're now staying with relatives, but we have almost nothing with us. I have young children. Their things are still in the house. Their food, their milk, and their nappies. I don't know what to do. I don't even know what condition my house is in, and I can't go back to check on it because the army has filled the streets. We're not even allowed to walk along the road.
2: B'Tselem is an Israeli human rights organization which tracks Palestinian communities and families it says have been displaced through settler violence and state policies. So let's speak to Yair Dvir, spokesperson for the organization. Welcome to the program. Give us your understanding then of what has been happening and the latest from Kusra.
4: Hi, thank you for having me. So in Kusra, actually the situation is still ongoing. The army push out the Palestinians' families that it's supposed to protect them, also with other four families from the houses. But some videos from this night showing that actually the settlers came back to that village. So at the moment, I think the situation is still unclear, but the settlers are still around and the families are still under danger.
2: And put that into the context of the broader picture then. How unusual is a situation like this right now?
4: So the situations of the attacks of Palestinians, of course, is usually and it's something that we see getting escalating more and more. There are already 64 Palestinian communities, entire communities who've been forced displaced by this kind of attacks by settler militias, most of the time backing by the Israeli army. What is different in this situation is that this situation, the U.S. decided to put some pressure. Although, as we know, the U.S. is supporting all the Israeli policies, including the genocide in Gaza and the ethnic cleansing in the West Bank. But this specific time, they put some pressure of Israel just because of that. Try to show the world that they are doing something. But at the same time, the attacks of Palestinians all around the West Bank is continuing and the expansion of settlements are continuing.
2: B'Tselem has described settler violence as equaling state violence. How do you draw that conclusion?
4: Yeah, the settlers are not operating by their own. The state funds them, including the outposts that the state itself see as illegal. Many of them are actually being coordinated, the building of them with the army, and they have electricity from the state, they have water from the state, and the state also give them weapons, thousands of weapons being given by the state to settlers. And in many of those attacks that we are seeing, we see settlers with uniforms, with the weapons from the army, shooting and even killing Palestinians. The army, many times, is standing by and not doing anything, and if do something is arresting or even shooting the Palestinians that are trying to protect themselves. And there is almost total impunity by the Israeli system for all those settlers who are attacking and killing Palestinians.
2: Yair Dvir, thank you very much indeed. Spokesperson for the Israeli human rights organization, B'Tselem. As we mentioned, Israel's defense minister has said the government is unequivocally opposed to violence.
1: You're listening to Newsday with James in London and Catherine in Nairobi.
2: And also, Isaac, in London as well, with the sports.
5: Yeah, for the first time in Women's World Cup history, we would have no Nigeria at the tournament. They were beaten 2-1 by South Africa in the World Cup playoff qualifier in Morocco. Second half goals from Tembi Katlana and Refilo Jane were enough to put Banyana's place, despite a little bit of late drama via Christy Uchebe's late penalty. We're going to go to Nigeria and get some response a little bit later on. Ghana will join South Africa. They came from a goal down to beat Ivory Coast 2-1 to enter the World Cup playoffs, which will take place a little bit later on this year. Ghana and South Africa going into a group alongside Uzbekistan, Chinese Taipei, Papua New Guinea and Ecuador, looking to advance to the final intercontinental qualifiers in February, with three sides looking to book their spot in Brazil. More sport from me a little bit later on.
2: Isaac Hannan, thank you. Just want to read you a message, Isaac, that we've had in from a listener, Mohammed Ba in the Gambia, who says, I'm deeply disappointed, but for the first time in history, Nigeria's Super Falcons have failed to qualify for the Women's World Cup. This result falls short of the standard of Nigerians women's football has set. I urge the NFF and the team to review, rebuild and ensure Nigeria returns stronger in 2027.
5: Yeah, a view I'm sure will be echoed by many Nigerians.
2: Isaac, thank you.
1: Business Now, and several investors are suing the pop star Selena Gomez, saying they were misled about the mental health startup Wondermind and her involvement in it. Let's get more from Maura Fogarty now. And Maura, what is Wondermind and what does the lawsuit allege?
6: Right. So this was it was launched in 2021 and it calls itself the world's first mental fitness ecosystem. And if you go to the website, and at the time of the launch, it, you know, Selena Gomez was named as a co-founder. Her mother, Mandy Tiffy, was also named as a co-founder, and they had a third partner as well. And it was really, you know, it provides kind of tips and tools from professionals for, everyday use for people like you and I to go and access kind of, you know, tips and tools on how to protect our mental health and how to keep ourselves as healthy as possible mentally. Also articles kind of featuring celebrities and sports figures around how they use, how they keep their mental fitness as well. So that's what Wondermind is. And the lawsuit that's been filed by some investors say that they invested about $1.2 million, but that at the time of the investment into Wondermind, they were misled by the pitch they received, that the company falsely represented several things. And it's not just Wondermind, the company, but also the three individuals, Selena Gomez, her mother, and a person named Daniela Pearson, who at the time was a co-CEO as well. So they're saying, number one, that when they were told that, you know, about the company and they were asked to invest their money, they were told that Selena Gomez would be very actively involved in using her star power, her large social media following to help build the company up. They also said they were misled in terms of the types of deals that the company had already brokered, you know, had already done, like big deals with some banks on Wall Street and also advertising deals. They say none of that had actually happened, but they were misled to believe that it was either already underway, that an app was being built, but that actually at the time, none of that had been happening yet.
1: Maura, thank you. That's BBC's Maura Fogarty there. We were talking a little earlier about the situation of girls and women in Afghanistan. Deluxe Fambule in Liberia has written in to say denying girls their basic rights to education simply means there isn't any significant change since the takeover of the Taliban. Sometimes I wonder what they stand to benefit from these draconian laws. Girls deserve the same rights as boys. You're listening to Newsday on the BBC World Service. Stay with us if you can.
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1: Hello, welcome to Newsday from the BBC World Service with James Kovner in London and Catherine Bjarahanga in Nairobi.
2: One of the UK's main opposition leaders, Nigel Farage, has reclaimed his parliamentary seat. We'll speak to our UK political editor.
1: Romania has been forced to completely shut down its only nuclear power station due to the heatwave. We'll speak to the minister in charge.
10: BBC News with Neil Nunes. Record rainfall has caused chaos in eastern Japan, killing at least four people in floodwaters in Chiba Prefecture. Several thousand people have been stranded at one of Tokyo's airports. The UN has expressed concern over Yemen returning to full-scale civil war following an escalation in fighting along the front lines between the Iranian-backed Houthis and forces loyal to the Saudi-backed government. The U.S. Treasury Secretary Scott Bessent has threatened to subject Iran to economic isolation like the world has never seen before, as he put it. The Defense Secretary, Pete Hegseth, said the U.S. is preparing to maintain its naval blockade of Iran indefinitely. U.S. Democratic lawmakers are sounding the alarm over poor conditions aboard the USS Abraham Lincoln, an aircraft carrier on a lengthy Middle East deployment. There are reports of supply shortages and attempted suicides on board. President Trump has announced tariffs of up to 100% on imports of drones and their components in a bid to reduce reliance on Chinese technology. The leader of the populist Reform Party in the UK, Nigel Farage, has regained his parliamentary seat in Clacton in eastern England. His main challenger in the by-election, which he called himself, was a comedian dressed as a rubbish bin. Russian authorities say a Ukrainian drone attack has caused a fire at the Baltic port of Ust-Luga, a major energy export hub. And Costa Rica has extradited two men to the United States who are wanted on cocaine trafficking charges. The U.S. Drug Enforcement Administration has linked both men to a Colombian clan, which Washington considers a terrorist organization. BBC News.
1: Thank you for that news, Neil. 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
2: Coming up, UK correspondent Rob Watson will join us to discuss an election tussle between one of the opposition leaders, Nigel Farage, and a man wearing a bin on his head. Also, Romania's Secretary for Energy joins us to speak about why the country's only nuclear power station has been shut down.
1: And Isaac Fannin will bring us reaction from Nigeria as its women's football team miss out on qualifying for the World Cup. Some of you have been writing into us on that story. You can share your thoughts. Our text number is +44 77 86 20 50 85. Now, let's turn to a story here in the UK, Nigel Farage, the leader of the right-wing Reform Party, has won a by-election triggered by himself. But this was his principal challenger that caught the national attention, standing under the name of Count Binface. Mr. Farage won just over 60% of the vote, but Count Binface won 26% of the vote, a second placing that has caused a media frenzy. As well as being an example of the long-standing tradition of eccentricity and a touch of humour in British politics, this was also an important moment for Nigel Farage, who only a few months ago was riding high in the polls and thought of as a likely candidate to be the UK's next Prime Minister. Well, let's now speak to our British politics correspondent, Rob Watson. So, Rob, just explain visually what this looks like, what this means, Nigel Farage standing against Count Binface.
11: Do you know, Catherine, and good morning to you and good morning to James and to everyone listening. I've covered a lot of these by-elections in British politics, but I don't think I've seen one quite as crazy as this one, because at the count, and I'm standing outside the building where the count happened, you had 33 candidates, including Count Binface, a man with a rubbish bin on his head, and 30 two other independents. But the one person who wasn't here was Nigel Farage, because although he won very comfortably, he'd thought that this was going to be a sort of protest against him. There might be a protest at the count. So what has been an incredibly bizarre by-election, Catherine, has had a very bizarre ending with a whole stream of candidates standing in a hall with the result declared and the winner not there. I mean, you just couldn't make this stuff up.
1: And just remind us how we got here.
11: Right, I'll do my best to do it in a way that makes sense, Catherine. But the reason we got here is that there was going to be a parliamentary investigation into a gift that Nigel Farage had received before he became an MP and before the general election in 2024, a very large gift of £5 million from a cryptocurrency billionaire who's based in Thailand. Now, the parliamentary investigation was going to determine whether he should have declared that gift, which he didn't. And essentially what Nigel Farage said is, look, you know, this is the establishment trying to do me in as usual, the mainstream parties, the media. To hell with this. I'm going to let the people of Clacton decide whether I'm a good guy, an upstanding guy or not. So I'm resigning and triggering a by-election. So that's how we've got to where we are. But of course, the reason why you've had attention on Count Binface is that the other mainstream parties had said, Catherine, look, this is just a crazy stunt. We're not taking part. So hence Nigel Farage versus a man with a bin on his head.
1: So what does this mean for UK politics and Nigel Farage?
11: Now, now we get down to the serious business, Catherine.
1: The
11: short answer is, the short answer is I don't really know. I mean, obviously for him, it's good news that he won and he actually got more votes than he did in the 2024 general election. But I guess it just depends on what happens next. I mean, it's been clear since a very high point in the spring that reform, the populists of reform have been going down in the polls. And I think that is in part because of concern over Nigel Farage's party, where it gets its funding from. And of course, we've seen a bit of a bounce for the governing Labour Party, having ditched Keir Starmer for the somewhat slightly more popular Andy Burnham. So that's where we are in British politics. We've got reform has been a bit on the down, the governing Labour Party a bit on the up. I mean, what on earth happens next? Stay tuned, I guess, Catherine.
1: And just before you go, Rob, a word on Count Binface. He has stood in other elections, but it's safe to say he's become a bit of an international star, hasn't he?
11: He sure has. Well, you know, if you put a bin on your head and you get interviewed on all the British media and you say that you're from another planet, that you're over 5,000 years old, and you've got some very funny election promises. I particularly like reducing the price of ice cream. I thought that was a funny one. Nationalizing one of our famous singers, Adele. You get lots of attention. And he's a comedy writer. He's a man who's used to media appearances. And to judge by what I saw of him this morning, I think the Count was loving every minute of it.
1: Rob, thank you. That's our British politics correspondent, Rob Watson, joining us from the seaside town of Clacton.
2: Newsday on the BBC World Service. We're going to continue our coverage of the Ebola epidemic in the Democratic Republic of Congo, as the disease has been confirmed in a new area, now a sixth province in the country. The Continental Health Body, the Africa Centres for Disease Control and Prevention, says this was detected after a man died in Bouta, the capital of Basuele province, which neighbours the Central African Republic. And it comes as the World Health Organization has been warning that the current strain is moving faster than previous outbreaks. In fact, is on track to be the worst ever. At the same time, scientists are working to develop vaccines against the strain, while health authorities and researchers are exploring trials and the deployment of existing licensed Ebola vaccines, the ones against other strains of the virus, to find out where they might help. So let's speak now to Dr. Emanuele Capobianco, the Director of the Global Health Security at the Vaccine Alliance, Gavi. Welcome to the programme. Difficult, of course, to put an exact time frame on it, but how close are scientists to developing a vaccine for this particular strain of Ebola?
12: Good morning, James, and thanks for having Gavi on the program. How close we are? We have one thing that is pretty close, which is at the beginning of a trial for the vaccine that is currently being used against another species of Ebola, which is Ebola Zaire. Now, clinical studies in animals have demonstrated that this vaccine can have a very strong protection against mortality, also for people that are infected with Bundibugyo Ebola. And so clinical trials to demonstrate that are going to start as soon as September, and the government is preparing, of DRC is preparing the initiation of these clinical trials, and Gavi will be providing vaccines from the global stockpile for Ebola.
2: Is the thought process here that it would provide some measure of protection, if not complete protection?
12: So the animal studies have demonstrated that this provides this vaccine provides a very strong protection against mortality, and so we need to prove that in people, and we are hopeful that that will be the case, but that will need to be demonstrated. On the other hand, the WHO has also recommended that we continue investing in the development of new vaccine. So there are trials that have started, clinical trials for other vaccines that are specific for this Bundibugyo species of Ebola. This will take longer. This will take more months, but will hopefully bring vaccine that are even more effective. So it's a long ride, but we have something new, and it's really exciting that that will be in place very soon. And the government is clearly committed to move forward with that. And Gavi, with other partners, is behind, given the severity of the current outbreak.
2: So in terms of the existing licensed vaccines, the one against the Zaire strain that as we say, hopefully would be useful too against the Bundibugyo one, if those initial trials are going to take place in September, how soon could they be rolled out if the trials are successful?
12: The trials will be beginning, as I said, in September, and will move probably very, very fast, given the amount of people that are being infected at the moment. So we can expect in the next months to have a very rapid deployment, weeks and months, a rapid deployment of more doses. Gavi has 500 doses available, ready to be mobilized at any moment within 24 hours, pending the agreement or interagency group that is composed of WHO, UNICEF, Doctors Without Borders, and the Red Cross. So we are hoping to move fast on this and to contribute to reducing this epidemic.
2: Did you say 500 doses? That doesn't sound like
12: 500,000 doses.
2: 500,000, right.
12: Apologies.
2: Okay. Yeah, no, that sounds like it would make more of a difference. Would that go to then people in affected areas? Would it go to health workers? Who would be prioritized in this sort of situation?
12: So the prioritization will be with starting with people working healthcare workers, and then moving to the general population. And the one of the things that we are also looking at, there were more than 50,000 healthcare workers that were vaccinated in the past with these licensed vaccines against Ebola Zaire. And part of the work that is being done now by scientists is to confirm how much they have been protected through this vaccine. So there is a lot of evidence generation that is happening at the moment. And there is a sense of hope that this could be working, but we'll need to go through these trials in order then to expand as fast as we can.
2: Well, always good to have a sense of hope in stories like this. Dr. Emanuele Capobianco, thank you very much indeed. Director of Global Health Security at the Vaccine Alliance, Gavi.
1: Now, in the midst of Europe's record-breaking hot summer, the difficulties of managing climate change's impact are increasingly being felt. Romania has been forced to completely shut down its only nuclear power station because of extremely low water levels in the River Danube. It's the latest example of how the current drought in Eastern Europe is playing havoc with energy as well as water supplies. Well, joining us now is Romania's Secretary of State for Energy, Cristian Bușoi. So just talk to us about how critical the situation was with the nuclear power plant for you to make this decision.
13: Good morning. Indeed, the situation is very difficult because we need a certain level of Danube in order to cool the reactors. This was impossible. First, at the end of last month, we were obliged to shut down, close the Reactor 1. And yesterday, 13 of August, we needed to close Reactor 2, which means 20% of the electricity generation in Romania.
1: You also rely on hydropower for another 20% of your electricity generation. How much has the drought affected that as well?
13: The drought affected a little bit also the hydropower generation. Here we have a reserve solution that is used in the peak hour mainly. It's the lake reserve. But we need to be cautious here because usually we need this reserve. We use this reserve during the winter. So we cannot take out the water from the lakes in order to produce electricity. But for the moment, the production from hydro is stable. The production from natural gas is the highest level. And we still rely on coal. About 1,000 megawatts, 900, depends a little bit on the moment of the day, which out of 7,000 in the peak hours, it's important help relying on coal. And of course, renewables are running at the highest level also, as we installed quite an important number of capacities on solar during the day. This helps us a lot. And these days also, wind is providing electricity.
1: So the country's economy and businesses will be heavily impacted. You had a worse situation in 2022, and then you did offer people a compensation package. Are you considering something similar again?
13: For the moment, because until the closure of the reactor 2 yesterday, Nuclear Electrica or nuclear provider, electricity provider, made their contracts by buying bilateral own contracts and also buying on the head market. So they did not affect the wholesalers and the population. But clearly, if the situation will take longer than 10 days, then we need to look to different options. I spoke with the European Commission this week. I've been also the chairman of the Industry and Energy Committee of the European Parliament between 2019-2024. For any state aid measures and or any intervention on the market, because we are looking at this option also, if speculation will occur mainly on the balancing market. So we discussed with the European Commission and we are prepared. But for the moment, we do not foresee any schemes or population as they are not yet impacted. Instead, the economy is a little bit more impacted. They also are buying electricity from the day-ahead market with a higher prices than the average. Next week, we'll have a discussion with the energy-intensive industries to see how we can provide support to them. Of course, respecting the principles pre-competition and the regulation of the European Union.
1: Christian Bushoy, Secretary of State for Energy for Romania, thank you for joining us on the programme. And just to apologise for the quality of that line. There was a bit scratched, but we thought it was important to get some of those points across.
2: This is Newsday on the BBC World Service. Just heard Catherine in Nairobi. I'm James in London. Here are our main headlines. Record rainfall has caused chaos in eastern Japan, killing at least four people and stranding passengers at one of Tokyo's airports. The UN has warned that Yemen could return to full-scale civil war as it gets sucked into the wider confrontation between the United States and Iran. And the Reform UK leader, Nigel Farage, has been re-elected to Parliament in a by-election in which his main challenger was a comedian dressed as a bin, or a trash can, if you're in the United States. And that comedian got more than 9,000 votes in that election. Now, let's get some sports news with Isaac Fannin.
5: Yeah, for the first time since the first ever Women's World Cup in 1991, the tournament will be played without Nigeria, who were beaten 2-1 by South Africa to end their hopes of qualifying for the Intercontinental World Cup playoffs later this year. Joining me on the line from Nigeria is Sport Africa's, BBC Sport Africa's Emmanuel Akindabu. Emmanuel, I imagine there is huge disappointment in Nigeria at this result.
14: Absolutely, Isaac. It's frustrating, it's disappointing, and it's largely unexpected that the night times, appearance of the Falcons will come to an end at the World Cup. They came into the tournament in Morocco as the champions, and a lot was expected from them. The minimum would be for them to qualify for the World Cup. It's been a very frustrating tournament for the Falcons, starting with the 3-2 loss, shocking loss to Malawi in their opening group game. And since then, the confidence level in the team dropped down. They struggled to beat Zambia. They also had a disappointing game against Egypt. The loss to Cameroon and South Africa kind of summarized what has been a woeful tournament for the Falcons. The fans are calling for some reform. They've been demanding action from the NFF. It's even worse now because the men's team failed to qualify for the last World Cup, and now the women's team have failed to also qualify. So it's a very frustrating moment for a lot of Nigerian football fans.
5: What does reform look like for the NFF that these fans are calling for?
14: And many of the fans are demanding for a structural reform in how talents are nurtured, the welfare program for some of this talent, and the fact that the over-reliance on foreign-born players is beginning to affect the growth of talent from the domestic league. They believe that the NFF has not done enough to provide the system that would let talent from the grassroots get the exposure required. And of course, they also say that their preparations for team heading into tournaments, it's not up to the standard, especially for the Falcons. They said that the NFF had played ignorance with the level of investment and development other African teams have been putting into their game. And they believe that the Falcons are untouchable. They would always win. I remember when they won the last time in Morocco, a lot of promises were made to these players, but we cannot confirm if any of those promises have been fulfilled. And the fans are now pointing to that could also show the lack of motivation these girls may have had coming into this tournament.
5: Yeah, I mean, last tournament, there was so much going into it to win the 10th Women's Africa Cup of Nations, and then to have to defend that crown a year later, that has to have been a factor as well.
14: Absolutely, but of course, the attraction for this edition would be you qualifying for the World Cup. I mean, when I spoke with this team while they were preparing for this tournament, they said the minimum or their basic ambition is to qualify for the World Cup, which will be played next year in Brazil. Now they've fallen short of that. They couldn't even defend their crown. They couldn't even qualify for the World Cup. It's a woeful tournament. We would wait to see how the NFF would react to this. Perhaps there will be some changes on the team. But of course, for the Nigerian football fans, it's a very, very unpleasant period to endure watching your beloved team missing out from the biggest women's football tournament in world football.
5: Emmanuel, really, really great chatting to you. That's the BBC Sport Africa's Emmanuel Akindubu are joining us from Nigeria. We've had a message in on this from Fred Kira from Soroti, Uganda. He says the fact that Nigeria was shown the exit is not strange. In 2002, a Goliath in the name of France, the then defending world champions, were beaten by the unheard of Curacao called Senegal. So I think he was saying an unheard team like Curacao. Is a massive, massive surprise to see the Nigerians out of this competition. But like I said earlier, it shows the growth of women's football across the continent.
15: It also comes after a difficult time for the men's team as well.
5: So exactly.
15: Perhaps lots of pressure on the federation to improve in lots of different ways.
5: Yeah, I mean, as Emmanuel was saying there, you know, they need to put more investment in terms of developing the game and giving players an opportunity in Nigeria and not just looking for talent outside of the country.
15: Thank you very much indeed.
1: A law in Ghana which would hand prison terms to members of the LGBT community and those seen as promoting homosexuality is awaiting final sign-off by the country's president. Earlier this year, the law was approved by Ghana's parliament with cross-party support, but critics say it puts lives at risk. Our religion editor Ali Makbul reports.
16: There are more than 60 countries in the world where homosexuality is a crime. Around half of them are in Africa, and Ghana is in the process of becoming another that sends gay people to prison.
17: We are criminalizing, and I want to use that word advisedly, people who carry themselves to be in that society.
18: People who are gay.
17: Gay. If you are attracted to another man and you express it openly, and you indulge in the act of kissing a man, it's unnatural before us. I mean, that is uncultural.
18: That's Emmanuel Besra, Ghanaian Member of Parliament and one of the architects of a bill that doesn't just outlaw being gay, but also outlaws being an LGBT ally.
17: We thought the spread of all this thing comes from people who are ally, who support it. And so if you are an ally or you are promoting it and you are caught, it means you want it spread. And so you also, it's a criminal.
18: And if you're seen as an ally, if you're seen as somebody who expresses being gay, that could lead to prison terms.
17: Of course. Of course. Of course. You should be in prison.
18: More from Mr. Besra later. The bill he sponsored has been passed by Ghana's parliament and is now waiting to be signed into law by the president.
19: It was already in Ghana,
18: but some gay Ghanaians have already fled the country, like Bediak Boateng, who hears from those left behind.
19: Sometimes I'm drawn to tears because I've had my fair experience of that, of what they are going through. When you are going out, you have to check, oh, is this person that I'm talking, is he safe? Can I trust this person with who I am?
20: Do you feel now not only that you can't live in Ghana, but how do you feel about even visiting Ghana?
19: Visiting Ghana will be difficult. It's a sad situation for me, especially having a family there, but I can't visit because I really want to live who I am without needing to tell, without needing to pretend, without needing to lie to anybody. And it's very sad.
17: Our society frowned on some of these things.
18: And so back to the MP, Emmanuel Besra, one of those who drew up the anti-LGBT law.
21: A fairly obvious question, I think, is how can you criminalize something that people can't control in themselves?
17: I just give you a scenario, and I just give you one example that people sometimes have desire to steal.
21: But this is very different. This is about living their own lives, expressing themselves.
17: So there's a boundary in every society. And one of the boundaries is that don't steal.
21: But is it a crime that somebody is born in a way that they feel affection for somebody that is of their own gender?
17: Born in a way? Who born them in that way? You were born a man.
21: So you accept that if somebody is gay, they were born that way?
17: No.
21: We don't accept.
17: No, at all. So don't even go there.
18: There are some calls from human rights activists, from the international community, to raise the issue more. But for some, that could seem like colonial interference.
17: We think that gayism, homosexuality, and all these acronyms, the LGBT, are import from the Western world.
21: The process over recent years that has led to this legislation being passed in Parliament has led to rhetoric that has left gay people here fearful. Mm. Some of them have fled the country.
17: They have to go. We don't want them there. Seriously.
18: The law's only been held up because some Christian and Muslim leaders want it to be more severe. But it seems jail terms of up to 3 years could soon be a reality for anyone found to be gay in Ghana.
22: That report by our religion editor, Alim Makbul. A little earlier in the programme, we're talking about the Ebola outbreak in the Democratic Republic of Congo. We've had a message in from Luke Bundu Dumbuya in Freetown, Sierra Leone, saying that the outbreak in the DRC is a cause for concern. The World Health Organization should be very proactive in trying to contain the virus as it spreads across the DRC. 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Stay with us if you can.
23: The press learns President Trump took a decoy plane after a credible threat to Air Force One. White House Press Secretary Caroline Leavitt announces she's leaving, and a year of the National Guard patrolling D.C. at a significant cost to residents. But is the city any safer? Plus, new data shows Americans are falling further behind on bills. The roundup next time on 1A.
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2: Hello and welcome to Newsday on the BBC World Service with Catherine Berehanger in Nairobi and I'm James Cotnell in London.
1: Today we're looking at how 5 years of Taliban rule has severely restricted the lives of women and girls in the country.
2: Our chief international correspondent Lise Doucette has been speaking to women of all ages to find out how they are keeping their hopes alive. And we will have an interview with a young woman who fled Afghanistan right after the Taliban took over.
1: Record rainfall in Japan's Chiba Prefecture has killed 4 people and left thousands stranded overnight at Tokyo's Narita Airport. We'll go live to Tokyo to speak to our correspondent.
2: And the White House has said that more than 40 countries have helped China sidestep US tariffs by routing exports through other countries. Our business presenter will join us to explain more. First, though, the latest world news.
4: BBC News with Moira Alderson. Police in Japan say 4 people have died in floodwaters after unprecedented heavy rainfall in Chiba Prefecture, east of the capital, Tokyo. The heavy rain left several thousand people stranded at Narita Airport, with many trains cancelled. Here's our Tokyo correspondent, Kurumi Mori.
6: The Japan Meteorological Agency issued its highest level warning as more than a third of Chiba's municipalities faced dangerous flooding and landslides. It was downgraded one level as the storm subsided, but at the peak, more than 400,000 people were ordered to evacuate. Roads were submerged in water and power was cut to tens of thousands of homes. Stranded commuters spent the night in a government building. Officials warn heavy rain could continue through Friday.
4: The UN Special Envoy for Yemen has warned the country could return to large-scale civil war as it gets drawn into the confrontation between the US and Iran. Hans Grunberg told the Security Council military activity had intensified along the front lines between the Iranian-backed Ansar Allah group, also known as the Houthis, and forces loyal to the Saudi-backed government.
24: With regional trade and energy flows already under intense pressure from the crisis in the Strait of Hormuz, Ansar Allah's renewed attacks on commercial vessels in the Red Sea and the Gulf of Aden, which the Council condemned in its recent statement, risk deepening Yemen's entanglement with a wider regional confrontation.
4: The two sides agreed a truce in 2022, but clashes have escalated since the Houthis announced a naval blockade of Saudi Arabia last month. The US Treasury Secretary Scott Bessent has threatened to subject Iran to economic isolation like the world has never seen before. He gave no details but said the new measures could be announced next week. Meanwhile, the Defence Secretary Pete Hegseth has said the US is prepared to maintain its naval blockade of Iran indefinitely. Iran has continued to exert control of the Strait of Hormuz, with the UAE reporting Iranian attacks on 2 oil company ships. The Reform UK leader Nigel Farage has regained his parliamentary seat in a by-election in Clacton in eastern England. He easily beat his main challenger, Count Binface, a comedian dressed as a rubbish bin. Mr Farage triggered the vote last month to strengthen his position in response to an investigation into his finances. Other major parties boycotted the election. Here's Harry Farley.
25: Nigel Farage has won a resounding victory. He won more votes today than he did at the general election 2 years ago. There were fewer votes cast today than that election 2 years ago, and yet he won more. And Reform UK will argue that that vindicates their decision to call this election and sends a message to all to that parliamentary investigation that's ongoing into his finances to say that this seat strongly backs Nigel Farage.
4: BBC News. The Indonesian president, Prabowo Subianto, has said the government will close more than 750 state-owned enterprises before the end of the year. In his State of the Union address, the president said there were too many unproductive state-owned enterprises claiming to make profits while they're actually making losses. Representatives of tech companies are giving evidence to an Australian parliamentary inquiry about changes to the social media ban for under-16s. The world first legislation was passed in December and prompted similar measures in other countries. But data shows that the majority of Australian teenagers are still on social media. Katie Watson reports from Sydney.
7: In March, the internet safety regulator said it was concerned that platforms weren't doing enough to uphold the ban. The government subsequently doubled the maximum fines for non-compliance to $70 million. In today's hearing, parents of young people who've died because of bullying on social media, as well as regulators, government and representatives from the platforms, are all giving evidence. Meta says a total of 750,000 accounts have been closed between Instagram and Facebook, and that they're committed to complying with the law. But the fact that the eSafety Commission has hired external lawyers to deal with multiple court cases points to the friction between the government and platforms.
4: Costa Rica has extradited two men, including one of the country's alleged top drug traffickers, to the United States. Gilbert Bell Fernandez and Gabriel Lozano Bonilla are wanted on cocaine trafficking charges. The U.S. Drug Enforcement Administration has linked both men to the Colombian Gulf Clan, which Washington considers a terrorist organization. And police in Brazil have recovered eight works by the French artist Henri Matisse that were stolen last year. The paintings, valued at around $200,000, were discovered in the town of São Bernardo do Campo. A suspect was arrested at the scene. That's the latest BBC News.
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22: In the programme today, we'll hear about the impact 5 years of Taliban rule has had on women in the country. We have an interview with the Taliban's chief spokesman. We'll hear about deadly flooding and landslides in Japan and hear about a new row over US tariffs.
2: And you can send us your thoughts on that or anything you hear on Newsday by WhatsApp or text message. The number is +44 77 86 20 50 85.
22: Five years ago this week, August the 15th, the Taliban swept into Kabul. By the end of August, all foreign forces had left Afghanistan, ending 20 years of international engagement. 5 years on, the Taliban are now firmly in charge, led by an ultra-conservative supreme leader, Hibatullah Akhundzada, who has issued hundreds of edicts. Most of them focus on restricting the lives of women and girls. Afghan girls can only attend school until grade six. Women can't go to university, and many jobs are now barred to them. There are even rules which restrict women from going to public parks and women's gyms. Our chief international correspondent, Lise Doucette, who reported on the Taliban takeover 5 years ago, is back in Afghanistan. She's been speaking to the Taliban's chief spokesman, Zabihullah Mujahid, in the southern city of Kandahar, where the supreme leader is based. She began by asking him what the Taliban had achieved in 5 years.
8: It has been 5 years since Afghanistan has not been under foreign occupation or at war. It has been 5 years since a single government has been ruling Afghanistan, something that had not happened in the previous 45 years. Afghanistan has had a good opportunity over these 5 years to rebuild and to restart the foundations of our economy.
10: You keep asking for your seat at the United Nations, and the UN makes it clear that's not going to happen until you make progress on human rights, including women's rights, inclusive governance, counterterrorism. Why in 5 years have you not moved an inch towards resolving those issues?
8: We should emphasize that what the UN says about these issues is not correct. The rights of the Afghan people are being ensured. For about 20 years, Afghans were being killed and faced deprivation. Second, there is no terrorism in Afghanistan. Claims that terrorism exists in Afghanistan are incorrect. Afghanistan is a secure country and has a strong security forces.
10: In August 2021, just after the Taliban came to power, you publicly said, "We are going to allow women to work and study. Women are going to be very active in the society, but within the framework of Islam." What happened?
8: Yes, we had said that. it would be under the guidance of Islam and Islamic laws. At present, women work in places where there is a need for them and where Islam permits it. Currently, women make up 24% of the government workforce.
10: You know that so many women lost their jobs. You know that the secondary schools and the universities are shut. When are they going to open? When are the schools going to open? Is it days, months?
8: No, at present, education continues up to the sixth grade. And as for universities, the matter has not yet been finalized in a way that takes all the considerations into account. The institutions responsible for this are making their efforts.
10: Is it better just to be honest and say they're never going to open?
8: Naturally, we follow what

0: and the differences among scholars in a BBC program.
1: As someone who promised the girls that they would go to school, when you hear reports of young girls committing suicide because they don't see they have any future, how does that make you feel?
0: We will do everything within our ability to find a solution to this problem. But we see that girls also have alternative ways to address this problem to some extent. However, we are still obliged to follow the Sharia's rulings.
1: Many countries, including countries from the West, say they're making so little progress in their discussions with the Taliban. What's not working? Is there another way to do it?
0: Western countries should change their policies. Unfortunately, their policies are the same as they were during the war and when they had no relations with us. They imposed sanctions and prevented us from moving forward with what we wanted to do. They're following the same policy now. We want diplomatic contact so that things can become clear and the problems that arise can be resolved.
2: That was the Taliban's chief spokesman, Zabihullah Mujahid, in the southern city of Kandahar, speaking to the BBC's Lise Doucette. Now, on that fateful August day in 2021, August the 15th, when the Taliban retook power, millions tried to leave, seek refuge. Many did indeed manage to flee. Some of them were evacuated to the UK, among them young students, including one who joins us now. We're calling her Mariam, though that's not her real name. That's for her own safety. She fled Afghanistan right after the Taliban took over power again. Welcome to the programme. And I know you were listening to that interview with a Taliban spokesperson. What did you make of it?
3: Hello, thank you for having me. I'm very grateful for the opportunity to share my story. I heard that in 2021 I left Afghanistan, and it was one of the hardest moments of my life. Everything happened so quickly, and there was so much uncertainty about what was going to happen next. I remember having to leave behind my home, my family, my moment, my memories, and the life I had built in Afghanistan. It wasn't a normal decision to leave your country. It felt like suddenly having to leave your whole life behind. I was frightened, but at the same time, I knew that I needed to find safety and a way to continue my life. Even now, 5 years later, I can still remember those feelings very clearly.
2: Yeah, so what have these last 5 years been like? A very different environment here in the UK and also presumably missing friends and family back in Afghanistan. What's it been like?
3: The past 5 years have been a mixture of challenges, opportunities, and rebuilding my life. When I first came to the UK, everything was unfamiliar. I had to improve my English, understand a completely different education system, and learn how to build a life in a new country. Education has been especially important to me. I have continued studying, improved my English, and develop my skills in IT and programming. It hasn't always been easy. There have been moments when I have felt homesick and missed Afghanistan and my family very much. But when I look back, I'm proud that I didn't give up. I had to start again, and little by little, I have been building a new future for myself.
2: You mentioned education and its importance to you, and we've been hearing throughout the program today about the fact that that education is denied to so many women and young girls in Afghanistan. How do you feel about that?
3: It is horrible that I'm hearing and I'm seeing that they can't go to school, and also it is happening that you

0: young girls and women in Afghanistan, they can't go to the school, and it is 5 years that all schools and education system in Afghanistan for women is not open. I think about girls and women who have dreams just like I did, dreams of studying, working, having a career, and making their own choices. What hurts most is knowing that so many of them are being prevented from having opportunities simply because they are girls or women. I have been fortunate to continue my education here in the UK, and sometimes I think about how different my life could have been if I had stayed in Afghanistan. It is difficult to watch girls being told that they cannot go to school or university when education should be something that gives a person hope and a future. I don't think we should become used to seeing this as normal.
1: Yeah, so do you have a message then for a young girl growing up in Afghanistan right now, perhaps listening to us?
0: Yes, of course. My message to them would be, please don't give up on your dreams. I know it is incredibly difficult when opportunities are taken away from you. And I know that saying don't give up cannot solve the reality you are facing, but your ability, your intelligence, and your dreams are still yours. If you cannot study in a classroom, keep learning in whatever way you can. Read, learn languages, develop your skills, and support the girls and women around you whenever you can. And most importantly, please remember that you are not forgotten. There are people around the world who hear your stories, hear about your future, and believe that you deserve the same opportunities as everyone else. I hope that one day you will be able to study freely, work freely, and choose the life you want for yourself.
1: Thank you very much indeed. Thank you to that young Afghan student who we are calling Mariam, not her real name. We've had lots of messages in on this story, including from Annie George in Namugongo, Uganda, who says the Taliban have rendered Afghanistan an open-air prison for all females. They cannot go to school, often cannot go out of home alone. We've had a message from Mohammed Kone, who says the banning of girls from attending secondary school in Afghanistan will only put the country behind. It's advisable to open education to all and not just to a few.
2: Record rainfall in Japan's Chiba Prefecture has killed four people and left thousands stranded overnight at Tokyo's Narita Airport. Eastern Japan's Chiba region, which neighbors Tokyo, has been pummeled by torrential rain since Thursday night, triggering landslide warnings and power outages. More than 100,000 households have also been urged to evacuate. Joining us live from Tokyo is our correspondent, Kurumi Mori. Kurumi, welcome to the program. What's the latest there?
3: Yeah, so JMA, Japan's weather agency, have declared these unprecedented rainfall as a record in Chiba. The Japan Self-Defense Forces also have been deployed to help out in this region, get people transported to safety. Now, the official word is that four people have died from this record rainfall. There are local reports saying six people, but we've called the governor's office and they have said that the number still remains four, but they expect it potentially to rise as they really try to survey the damage so far. This has triggered widespread flooding in Chiba, which, as you said, is just east of Tokyo. It's neighboring Tokyo Prefecture, and authorities are warning that more heavy rain is still possible.
2: Kurumi, we continue to report on the extreme weather happening in so many parts of the world. How unusual is this weather for this time of year in Japan?
3: You know, Japan has very uncomfortable summers. We are known to have, you know, very high temperatures, but it's coupled with high humidity. And if you've ever been to Tokyo in the summer, you know, or Kyoto or any of these major urban areas, you know just how stifling it is to be in the heat. Now, we also do see storms from time to time, especially during the rainy season. But to have these storms in between these really hot heat waves is quite unusual. We didn't really see the same in past years. So really, it's a story about extreme weather. Really, really, really hot heat waves followed by this torrential downpour. And then, you know, now we have blue skies in Tokyo again. And so again, it is just more and more extreme weather events.
2: So more than 100,000 households have been urged to evacuate. What kind of areas are we talking about? And do we know what's going to happen to those who evacuate?
3: Yeah, you know, Chiba is less of a city prefecture than, you know, for example, Tokyo. But at the peak, actually, more than 400,000 people were ordered to evacuate. It is it has quite a high population of residents there. I spoke to a Chiba resident a short while ago who says there are abandoned cars everywhere, just left out on the roads. There are still power outages and issues with running water. There were stranded commuters who spent the night in a government building. And I want to point out that these torrential downpours are coming at a time of a holiday week. Right now, Japan is Obon season, where we traditionally travel back to our hometown. So the storm is also having an impact there, with reports of travelers being stranded at Narita Airport. More than a million residents were expected to travel this week through the airport. So you can imagine just the big amount of impact it's having also on transportation.
2: A story we continue to follow here on the BBC World Service. Kurumi Mori, our correspondent in Tokyo, thank you for joining us on the program.
1: This is Newsday on the BBC World Service. Catherine in Nairobi, James in London, and these are our main headlines. The UN has warned that Yemen could return to full-scale civil war as it gets sucked into the wider confrontation between the United States and Iran. And the Reform UK leader, Nigel Farage, has been re-elected to Parliament in a by-election in which his main challenger was a comedian dressed as a bin. Now, we did have a message in on that, apparently from someone in Clacton. That's the constituency in the UK in which Nigel Farage has been re-elected. Tommy from Clacton says, it's not hard to work out that Labour and Conservative voters who did not have candidates in Clacton voted for Binhead, or Count Binhead, to give him what I believe is his full name. Now, full name Isaac Fannin, job, sports centre on Newsday.
4: Indeed. What have you got for us? Yes, I have got the Women's Africa Cup of Nations. We had a pretty big result when it comes to World Cup qualifying. Nigeria are going to miss out on the tournament for the first time in its history. They were beaten 2-1 by South Africa in a World Cup playoff qualifier in Morocco. Ghana will join South Africa in that intercontinental playoff. They came from a goal down to beat Ivory Coast 2-1. Both Ghana and South Africa will now navigate a six-team league alongside Asian sides, Uzbekistan and Chinese Taipei, Papua New Guinea from Oceania, and Ecuador from South America. And then the two sides from that mini league will advance to a final intercontinental qualifier in February, with just three sides from that booking their spot in Brazil. So big moment for Nigerian football. We're going to have a little bit more on that later on in the programme.
1: Yeah, we've got messages in on that, actually, Isaac. Let me read you a couple. BW Bokkari in Freetown, Sierra Leone, says the Nigerian football authorities need immediate structural reform and increased budgetary support to ensure the pride of African football is resuscitated. Now, this is interesting as well. We had one from Nakombe Mot in Yaoundé, Cameroon, who says Nigeria's setback should be understood not only as a failure of the Super Falcons, but as evidence that the competitive level of African women's football is rising. So the lesson for Nigeria is not simply we need better training, it is the teams we used to dominate are no longer standing still. Does that make sense to you, Isaac?
4: Absolutely, it does make sense. I think we've seen it with Malawi, who are debutants and are into the final of the competition. The gap between the top of African football and Malawi, who are said to be the bottom, 153rd in the world ranking, is not that far apart. So definitely agree with that statement.
1: Yeah, Malawi presumably rising pretty sharply in the rankings.
4: Indeed, yeah, they will be after Sunday's final. Yeah.
1: Yeah. All right, Isaac Fannin, thank you very much indeed.
2: Well, from the sports news to the latest business news now. And President Trump has announced tariffs of up to 100% on imports of drones and their components. In addition, a new report from the White House says more than 40 countries have helped China sidestep U.S. tariffs by routing exports through nations that face lower American import duties. Maura Fogarty joins us now. So, Maura, why is President Trump imposing tariffs specifically on drones?
5: Right. So basically, it's because he wants to make the U.S. less reliant on drone technology coming out of China. Now, in the announcement that was made, the word China, the name China or Chinese, that word, none of that was in the actual announcement, but it's pretty clear who it's aimed at. And so what he's also trying to do is encourage the development and production of drones in the U.S. as well. So he's directed the Commerce Department to kind of facilitate that ability in the U.S. to manufacture drones. So if, depending on the drone that you want to buy, so if you are buying a drone that is more than 25 kilograms or has thermal imaging capabilities, there is going to be 100% tariffs on those drones because they're deemed to be sensitive because of national security reasons. If a company in the U.S. or an individual wants to buy drones weighing less than 25 kilograms, then the tariffs are about 25%. There are also tariffs, lower ones, placed on other countries and regions like the EU, Japan, for example, or even the UK, because they want to ensure that most of the components do not originate from China.
2: And Maura, this report on what's known as transshipment, how did the White House report come up with the list of countries it says are masking the true identity of goods coming from China?
5: Right. So this came out on the same day as the tariffs that were imposed on drones. And what the U.S. here is saying is that the White House is saying that ever since the first set of tariffs were imposed on Chinese goods back in Trump's first term in 2018, they have seen a decrease in the percentage of Chinese exports to the U.S. However, they have seen a corresponding increase in the amount of exports from certain countries to the U.S. And they're saying that China or Chinese exporters are actually just sending their goods through another route. And they came up with three different tiers. One would be countries such as Mexico or the EU or Canada that themselves have large exports to the U.S. They have a big industrial base. They produce a lot of goods. And so Chinese companies are just sending it through there. Harder to detect in some ways. Tier two are countries that have are more deeply ingrained or have a deeper integration with the global supply chain that China is a major part of. And a lot of those are countries in Southeast Asia. So then there's a third tier of smaller countries that maybe have just lower tariffs with the U.S. So that's how they broke it down. And they haven't announced what exactly they are going to be doing about it just yet. But they've said, you know, obviously the report comes out and then gives them some policy options later on.
2: Maura, thank you. That's our business presenter, Maura Fogarty. 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
9: Hello, welcome to Newstake from the BBC World Service with Catherine Berehanger in Nairobi and James Gomnall in London.
2: The leader of Reform UK, Nigel Farage, has won a by-election which was boycotted by all major parties.
9: His victory once again draws focus onto his finances.
2: And the Israeli military has been carrying out operations in a village in the occupied West Bank, which has been besieged by Israeli settlers.
10: BBC News with Moira Alderson. Record rainfall has caused chaos in eastern Japan, killing at least six people in floodwaters in Chiba Prefecture. Several thousand people have been stranded overnight at one of Tokyo's airports. Thousands of homes are without electricity. The UN has expressed concern over Yemen returning to full-scale civil war following an escalation in fighting along the front lines between the Iranian-backed Houthis and forces loyal to the Saudi-backed government. The US Treasury Secretary Scott Bessent has threatened to subject Iran to economic isolation like the world has never seen before, as he put it. The Defence Secretary, Pete Hegseth, said the US was prepared to maintain its naval blockade of Iran indefinitely. The leader of the populist Reform Party in the UK, Nigel Farage, has regained his parliamentary seat in Clacton in eastern England. His main challenger in the by-election he had himself triggered was a comedian dressed as a rubbish bin. The Indonesian president Prabowo Subianto has said his government will close more than 750 state-owned enterprises before the end of the year. He said there were too many loss-making state companies claiming to make profits. President Trump has announced tariffs of up to 100% on imports of drones and their components in a bid to reduce reliance on Chinese technology. Drones from US allies and European countries will face a lower tariff. Russian authorities say Ukrainian drone attack has caused a fire at the Baltic port of Ust-Luga, a major energy export hub. Earlier, Latvia said Allied fighter jets had shot down a drone that entered Latvian airspace. Costa Rica has extradited two men to the United States who are wanted on cocaine trafficking charges. The US Drug Enforcement Administration has linked both men to a Colombian clan. BBC News.
9: Thank you for that update. Hello and welcome to Newsday from the BBC World Service with Catherine in Nairobi and James in London.
2: Coming up, we have stories from the UK, the occupied West Bank and Nigeria. We'll take you to the English seaside town of Clacton, where the key opposition leader, Nigel Farage, has retained his seat in Parliament. And in Nigeria, the driver in the tragic car crash, which killed two friends of boxer Anthony Joshua, goes on trial. Our correspondent there will bring us the latest.
9: And we welcome your messages on that or anything else you hear on the programme. Our number, which works for text and WhatsApp, is +44 77 86 20 50 85.
2: The Reform UK leader, Nigel Farage, has regained his parliamentary seat in a by-election in Clacton in eastern England. He easily beat his main challenger, Count Binface, a comedian dressed as a rubbish bin. Mr. Farage triggered the vote last month to strengthen his position in response to an investigation into his finances. Here's Mr. Farage a little earlier.
11: We have beaten the candidate for the Uniparty. Yes, there were Liberal Democrats, Labour and Conservative canvassers out canvassing for Count Binface. What an upside down world it is. Where Count Binface is now the candidate of the establishment.
2: Well, earlier I spoke to our British politics correspondent, Rob Watson, who's in Clacton.
12: I've covered a lot of these by-elections in British politics, but I don't think I've seen one quite as crazy as this one, because at the count, and I'm standing outside the building where the count happened, you had 33 candidates, including Count Binface, a man with a rubbish bin on his head, and 30 two other independents. But the one person who wasn't here was Nigel Farage, because although he won very comfortably, he'd thought that this was going to be a sort of protest against him. There might be a protest at the count. So what has been an incredibly bizarre by-election, Catherine, has had a very bizarre ending with a whole stream of candidates standing in a hall with the result declared and the winner not there. I mean, you just couldn't make this stuff up.
2: And just remind us how we got here.
12: Right, I'll do my best to do it in a way that makes sense, Catherine. But the reason we got here is that there was going to be a parliamentary investigation into a gift that Nigel Farage had received before he became an MP and before the general election in 2024, a very large gift of £5 million from a cryptocurrency billionaire who's based in Thailand. Now, the parliamentary investigation was going to determine whether he should have declared that gift, which he didn't. And essentially what Nigel Farage said is, look, you know, this is the establishment trying to do me in as usual, the mainstream parties, the media. To hell with this. I'm going to let the people of Clacton decide whether I'm a good guy, an upstanding guy or not. So I'm resigning and triggering a by-election. So that's how we've got to where we are. But of course, the reason why you've had attention on Count Binface is that the other mainstream parties had said, Catherine, look, this is just a crazy stunt. We're not taking part. So hence Nigel Farage versus a man with a bin on his head.
2: So what does this mean for UK politics and Nigel Farage?
12: Hey, now, now we get down to the serious business, Catherine.
2: So sorry,
12: short answer is, the short answer is I don't really know. I mean, obviously for him, it's good news that he won and he actually got more votes than he did in the 2024 general election. But I guess it just depends on what happens next. I mean, it's been clear since a very high point in the spring that reform, the populists of reform have been going down in the polls. And I think that is in part because of concern over Nigel Farage's party, where it gets its funding from. And of course, we've seen a bit of a bounce for the governing Labour Party, having ditched Keir Starmer for the somewhat slightly more popular Andy Burnham. So that's where we are in British politics. We've got reform has been a bit on the down, the governing Labour Party a bit on the up. I mean, what on earth happens next? Stay tuned, I guess, Catherine.
2: Stay tuned. Our British politics correspondent, Rob Watson, in Clacton there.
9: Now, as we've been hearing throughout the programme, the Israeli military has been carrying out an operation in a Palestinian village in the occupied West Bank to try to deal with a blockade imposed by Israeli settlers targeting two Palestinian families. The army said it was acting to protect residents in Qusra, as it told around a dozen Palestinian households to temporarily leave their properties. However, eyewitnesses in the area said that settlers remained on rocks on a nearby hill, even after troops removed their tents and blankets. Settler violence is also affecting families and their livelihoods. Farmers have been assaulted, threatened, or driven away from fields. In some areas, Israeli military restrictions also prevent access, meaning farmers cannot cultivate or harvest land they own. For more on this, we're joined by Manara Ramadan White, the managing director of Zaytun, which translates to olives or olive trees in English. Zaytun is a UK-based social enterprise that sources Palestinian food and other products directly from Palestinian producers in the West Bank. Welcome to the programme. First of all, what is your reaction to, well, what we've been hearing from Qusra and places like that in recent weeks?
13: We're extremely concerned and worried. We're hearing from suppliers and producers in the West Bank on a weekly basis about how the situation is escalating in a way that's making their lives much more difficult.
9: Can you give us an example then of how, say, a farmer is finding it more tricky now?
13: Well, we've spoken recently to a farmer in the village of Sanur, not far from Jenin. It's about 9 or 10 miles away. And he told us that the occupation has always controlled every aspect of their lives, but things have escalated to an extent that he's unable to safely reach the farmer's market that's only a few miles away, where he normally sells his field crops. crops that don't have a long shelf life, like tomatoes and squash and aubergines. And so they're ending up as animal feed, and he's losing out on vital income. During the last harvest, many villagers were unable to access their olive groves, and so their production was obviously much lower than usual, and that's also impacted severely on their livelihoods and just a tradition of thousands of years that they've been doing with their families.
1: Those people you speak to then, the farmers and olive producers and so on, what would you say is their dominant emotion right now? Is it concern? Is it anger? How would you sum it up?
13: I would say they're very concerned. I've spoken to a few people in the West Bank over the last few years who said that in the past they thought there might come a time when things get so bad that so many lines are crossed to an extent where the international community will come to their rescue or stop what's happening because of international law. But after what happened in Gaza over the past years, and despite Gazans spending their every waking moment documenting and live streaming what I would say many international agencies, including the ICC and ICJ, have called the genocide, now they're fearing the worst. Will what happened in Gaza simply be allowed to happen to us? Will anyone come and stop it? They also fear that, that they're trying to be driven out of their lands, and they're determined not to be driven out. This is the land that they've farmed for centuries, that they've inherited from their forefathers, and they want to hold on to their way of life.
1: I suppose we should say that there's been no court finding of genocide, and Israeli authorities hotly dispute that term. But what about you in terms of your business, these difficulties for farmers and producers that you have described? What does that mean for you?
13: Well, we're a business that imports exclusively from the West Bank. We were founded to support the resilience of Palestinian communities through fair trade. So their problems are our problems too. We obviously had to deal with longer lead times for orders. They've had to try and source raw materials at a time where it's a bit more difficult for things to come in and out, but it's not impossible. So their shipments have been going out, which is great, because that's really the only sector that's currently still functioning in the Palestinian economy. They have to find the materials, first of all. And then the petrol situation is really difficult. They have to queue for hours at petrol stations. So transport is becoming problematic, and the cost of fuel is really problematic. For us as a business, our only way to mitigate against the uncertainty and the rising uncertainty is to bring in much larger amounts of stock and store it here in the UK, which obviously places huge pressures on our business. Mm. But really, the main challenges are those faced by the producers and suppliers themselves. They often can't even get to their place of work. The gates and checkpoints that are erected at every town and village that are open and closed at the whim of the army means that often they have to get accommodation away from home or not be able to access their place of work. So it's all make very unsafe journeys. We spoke to one quality control worker, a woman who has three children, and she often has to stay away from her home for three or four nights at a time because she can't take the risk of the journey back home or risk not having a job or them not being able to deliver the harvest. Mm. The medjool date harvest is just about to start, and so this is a huge concern right now.
1: Manara Ramadan White, Managing Director of Zaytun. Thank you very much indeed.
2: You're listening to Newsday from the BBC with James in London and Catherine in Nairobi. A reminder of our top story here on the BBC World Service. Record rainfall has caused chaos in eastern Japan, killing at least six people and stranding passengers at one of Tokyo's airports. Let's get the latest sports news now with Isaac Fanning. And Isaac, you have more reaction to the fact that Nigeria hasn't made it through to the next Women's World Cup.
4: Yeah, for the first time since the first ever Women's World Cup in 1991, was held in China. Nigeria played every single World Cup since. However, They were beaten 2-1 by South Africa to end their hopes of qualifying for the World Cup Intercontinental Playoffs later this year. Former Super Falcons goalkeeper Rachel Ayegba joins me on the line. Rachel, how are you feeling with the fact that Nigeria will not be competing at a World Cup for the first time ever?
14: Hello, Isaac. Thank you for having me. This is really, really disappointing news. Like you said, since 1991, we've been going to the Women's World Cup. The last World Cup, we played against England, which was a really interesting game. And we are like one of the best team in Africa. But unfortunately, we are not going to the next World Cup in Brazil, which is really, really sad and disappointing.
4: Do you think that Nigeria have missed an opportunity to grow the game as far as they could grow, because we know that they're the most successful team on the continent, but it feels as though the gap has been shrinking every year?
14: I think we have the opportunity to do things like that, but at the same time, when you have people running the federation, they're not putting in effort the way other FA's association are putting in effort. Look at the likes of Malawi, for example. This is not coincidence. Look at Morocco. These people are doing really well. Unfortunately, Morocco, they are out against Cameroon. Cameroon came up. They are performing. Everyone is doing really well. We have some talent. We have some good players. Like individually, we always have these players, but we need more support. We don't want the situation whereby close to the competition, you bring in the stars and then you want them to go get the result, because this has been playbook. But unfortunately, this time it didn't work for us. I think the federation will take a good look at what has happened and then go back to the drawing board and do something really good, because we have raw talent in Africa, not just in Nigeria. We have good players all over our continent. I hope they will learn from this and do something better for Nigeria as a whole.
4: What do you think needs to change then to kind of get Nigeria back to the top?
14: I think we have to look at the grassroots again, because that's where we get the like Ajibade or Shola. It's not like they just came out from the moon. I think the league is, they're not doing really well in terms of preparation. I think they should prepare the teams more, support the teams, even the grassroots, support them and just get this player, get them out to play some friendly games, expose them a little bit. And the sky is going to be the limit for Nigeria. We have this talent. I just hope they support this club and other people trying to make football grow in Nigeria. We have a lot of, we have other individual like people trying to grow up teams, not just state level. When I was playing those days, it used to be like states that were bringing out teams to come and play to support like different kind of state, like Benin State, Kogi State, Rivers Angels, you know, like Edo Queens. But we also have individual people now trying to get their own teams. If they can support these people, I think Nigeria is going to go places.
4: Yeah, so you think it's a bit too spread out and that it needs to be brought together?
14: Yes, I think so, yes.
4: Yeah, okay.
14: That's correct.
4: Really interesting chatting to you and getting your insights there. Rachel Ayegba, former Super Falcons goalkeeper, on the news that Nigeria will not play at next year's World Cup in Brazil. You can get more on that story if you head to the BBC Sport website.
2: Thank you, Isaac.
1: We're going to stick with a sports-related story. You may recall the tragic car crash in Nigeria at the end of last year that killed two friends, close friends of the boxer Anthony Joshua, and left the British-Nigerian sportsman injured. Latif Ayodele and Sina Gami were childhood friends of Joshua and worked as part of his team before their deaths. Now, the driver of the vehicle is to go on trial. The BBC's Simi Jole Osho joins us now. Just remind us what happened last December, Simi.
15: Well, as you mentioned, the boxer Anthony Joshua was visiting Nigeria, was visiting his hometown in Ogun State, which is around an hour's drive from Lagos. And he was in an SUV with three others when it crashed, and it crashed into a stationary truck on a popular motorway between Lagos and Ogun State. And two of his close friends, Sina Gami and Latif Ayodele, sadly died in that crash. Anthony Joshua himself was injured but discharged from hospital 2 days later. So the man who was driving that SUV, Adini Kayode, is set to appear in court today.
1: What exactly is he being charged with?
15: So he has initially facing four charges, four counts of dangerous driving, reckless driving, driving without due care, and driving without a valid national driver's license. Those are the counts he's facing. His defense said that the vehicle's brakes failed and that the crash was an accident rather than the result of reckless driving. They also said that Mr. Kayode had renewed his driver's license and had been cleared to drive while awaiting the renewed document. So he's pled not guilty to all those charges.
1: And has Anthony Joshua been talking about this at all? I think we know that he's felt pretty traumatized by what happened, at least in the immediate aftermath.
15: Yes, and understandably so. The last time Anthony Joshua has sort of spoken about what happened was last month, and that was in an interview with BBC Sport. And when he was asked about it, he just said it was tough, that every time he thought about it, it hurt a lot, and that he's just focused on keeping his mind occupied, and said, quote, because if you stop and you let it sink in, he's not ready for it to sink in. A lot of people have said or shared their condolences with him. He did also have a sort of memorial service with the mothers of his two friends who passed away.
1: And give us a sense of the sort of public reaction to this story, both the tragedy and now, I guess, the court case in Nigeria.
15: Yeah. As I mentioned, there has been an outpour of condolences, of love, of comfort to Anthony Joshua. A lot of people, including in Nigeria, was shocked about the crash, but also shocked about the aftermath, the fact that there wasn't an ambulance that made it to the scene and he had to be transported to a hospital in a police vehicle. So there's a lot of interest in the trial, especially because the case has been delayed repeatedly. The prosecution has sought more time. They've said they've found additional information that they want to add to the case, and that they're also looking to charge the truck driver, so the driver of the stationary truck that was parked on the road. So the court will be assessing two factors. Firstly, whether the driver of the SUV that Anthony Joshua was in was driving recklessly, but also whether the truck was unlawfully stationary or parked on the highway. So we are following the proceedings today.
1: All right, yeah, and you will be able to follow that on the BBC World Service throughout the day. Simi Jolo Osho, thank you very much indeed.
2: Russia's war in Ukraine continues with heavy fighting and attacks across the country. Russian forces are using missiles, drones and glide bombs, while Ukraine says it's made some gains on the battlefield. Civilians remain at risk and the war is still being documented by journalists, photographers and soldiers themselves. One unusual project gives Ukrainian troops disposable cameras to record their daily lives, their work and the realities of war. They also sent letters and personal objects, creating a record of what life is like at the front. It's photographer Serhiy Melnychuk's project, Rolls from the Frontline. When I spoke to him from Odessa, where Russian strikes continue, Serhiy told me what the photographs and letters from the soldiers show.
16: They show the real picture of how the soldiers spent their time. When I got the pictures back, the disposable cameras back, we saw that the soldiers captured the more optimistic view of their lives, you know, not the same how we see it in the news, in the newspapers, on the like documentary pictures. So we see the real life, which they show. They can do the pictures of the cats, of the flowers, of their brother in arms, some funny moments. So actually we can see more optimistic way of viewing the life, you know, like feeling the life in the in that not really easy moments.
2: Because life on the front lines is incredibly brutal, the violence, but also just how uncomfortable it must be for the soldiers. Why do you think they were so keen to show the positive aspects of their experience?
16: I think that because they see this this hardness, you know, this violence and everything, like almost every day. So, and they miss the like the normal life as they had before they joined the armed forces. So maybe they want to capture it with the like with the help of the camera. So they want to show the audience something they really miss and they really want to go back to.
2: What surprised you the most when you saw the photographs? Do you have any favorites?
16: I was surprised in general with the quality of pictures, you know, because mostly the soldiers which were given with the cameras, they were not professional photographers, but they were like a regular people, a regular soldiers with like different businesses before the war. And when I started to gather back the cameras and we started to develop the films, we saw something like really genius pictures, you know, like with the composition, with the colors, with the topic of the picture. So I was really surprised and shocked about the high quality of the images. And I'm not talking about the technique quality, but the real quality of the pictures and the, what they captured there.
2: As well as the photographs, the soldiers would bring you a handwritten letter or even artifacts from the front lines. Just talk to us about what some of the letters said and some of the artifacts that they brought back.
16: Yeah, it was the main idea, not to gather only photographs, but also to gather like letters, handwritten, and the artifacts to have some kind, not just a photography project, but to have some kind of historical project in general. So, and when I started to get back like these letters, and they are really different, because, for example, some of them wrote like just three, four lines about who are they and where are they serving, but some of them were doing some kind of poems. Some of them were really texting like four pages of their life in front line or their thoughts. And I understand it was really necessary to them to make it. And the artifacts are also really different. So they started from the FPV drones and they finished with some really symbolic and personal things, some kind of lighters, some kind of personal jetons, like personal things. So the artifacts are so different and they tell different stories.
2: Why is it so important to preserve these stories? Because, of course, journalists go to the front lines, they talk about the dynamics of the war, but this is a very personal take, a different vantage point of the conflict. Why was it so important to tell these stories?
16: It's really important because we see like hundreds of thousands of pictures every day in the news, in like nude lines in the newspapers, but which is made by professional photographers with the angle which they see. But we don't see a lot of pictures with the angle and the perspective of the real soldiers. And also it was the idea to give just these film cameras because they have these 27 limited pictures in that, in disposable cameras. So some of them were doing these pictures for a few weeks, but some of them were holding this camera like for four or five months to make every shot like super personal, super exclusive, and not to copy the previous one, you know.
2: Long term, what do you hope to do with this archive?
16: I would love to, actually now it's exhibiting worldwide. Now it's taking part in different European festivals. It was presented in New York. Actually, we are preparing a show in London as well in October, and we are preparing different kinds of exhibitions, a book, and spreading this project all around the world. It will be not just a photographic thing, but really historical one, because after the war ended, it will be a history which will be learned, you know, from the different sides, and I think these archives will help to see how our soldiers live in the front lines.
2: And that was Serhiy Melnichenko. Thank you for joining us on Newsday. Goodbye.
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17: The U.S.-Israeli war against Iran is approaching 6 months, and behind the headlines about the Strait of Hormuz and the economy are the people trying to survive both the bombings on their country and the increasingly hardline regime in power. We hear from Iranians in the border town of Van in Turkey, where our colleague Hadil El-Shalchi is reporting on the next Morning Edition from NPR News.
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19: Coming up after the news, the first total eclipse over mainland Europe since 1999 has us pondering the science behind blocking out light and what can happen when it gets dark. Could trees below the Italian Alps really anticipate eclipses and communicate with one another, sending electrical signals hours before the sunlight goes away? Plus, how could a giant raft of bubbles the size of Brazil floating through space help fight climate change? Also on the program, certain types of sunscreen which protect us all from harmful UV rays may also have unexpected impacts on life underwater. We find out what some of the ingredients in certain sunscreens are doing to marine life and why reef-safe labels aren't always what they seem. That's all coming up after this.
10: BBC News with Moira Alderson. Unprecedented heavy rains have caused widespread flooding in Chiba Prefecture, close to Tokyo in eastern Japan. Six people are confirmed dead. Evacuation orders were issued for more than 400,000 people. Kurumi Mori is in Tokyo.
3: JMA, Japan's weather agency, have declared these unprecedented rainfall as a record in Chiba. Japan has very uncomfortable summers. We are known to have, you know, very high temperatures, but it's coupled with high humidity. Now, we also do see storms from time to time, especially during the rainy season, but to have these storms in between these really hot heat waves is quite unusual. We didn't really see the same in past years. So really, it's a story about extreme weather.
10: The UN Special Envoy for Yemen has warned the country could return to large-scale civil war as it gets drawn into the confrontation between the US and Iran. Hans Grunberg told the Security Council military activity had intensified along the front lines between the Iranian-backed Houthi militias and forces loyal to the Saudi-backed government. Also addressing the council, the US representative for special political affairs in the UN, Jennifer Lucetta, condemned the Houthis' naval blockade of Saudi Arabia in the Red Sea.
20: They engage in terrorist actions that increase instability in the region and threaten global commerce. The United States stands with the Republic of Yemen government against the Iran-supported Houthi terrorist threat. The United States also stands firmly with the Kingdom of Saudi Arabia in the face of the Houthi threat.
10: The U.S. Treasury Secretary Scott Bessent has threatened to subject Iran to economic isolation like the world's never seen before. He gave no details but said the new measures could be announced next week. Meanwhile, the Defense Secretary, Pete Hegseth, has said the U.S. is prepared to maintain its naval blockade of Iran indefinitely. Tehran has continued to exert control of the Strait of Hormuz. The leader of the populist Reform UK party, Nigel Farage, has regained his parliamentary seat in a by-election in Clacton in eastern England. He easily beat his main challenger, Count Binface, a comedian dressed as a rubbish bin. Mr. Farage triggered the vote last month to strengthen his position in response to an investigation into his finances. Mr. Farage said he wanted the people of Clacton to be his jury.
11: I called this by-election because I wanted the people of Clacton, the voters of this constituency, to be my judge, not the mainstream media in Britain and the political establishment who paint us out to be criminals and bad people every day.
10: Other major parties boycotted the election. Mr. Farage didn't attend the count. BBC News. The Indonesian president, Prabowo Subianto, has said the government will close more than 750 state-owned enterprises before the end of the year. In his State of the Union address, the president said there were too many unproductive state-owned enterprises claiming to make profits while they were making losses. He said only those that create value for the Indonesian people will remain. Representatives of tech companies are giving evidence to an Australian parliamentary inquiry about changes to the social media ban for under-16s. The world-first legislation was passed in December. Katie Watson is in Sydney.
0: Most of the data that's been published so far shows that the majority of under-16s in Australia are still on social media. In March, the Internet Safety Regulator said it was concerned that platforms weren't doing enough to uphold the ban. The government subsequently doubled the maximum fines for non-compliance to $70 million. In today's hearing, parents of young people who've died because of bullying on social media, as well as regulators, government and representatives from the platforms, are all giving evidence. Meta says a total of 750,000 accounts have been closed between Instagram and Facebook, and that they're committed to complying with the law.
10: Russian authorities say a Ukrainian drone attack has caused a fire at the Baltic port of Usluga, a major energy export hub. The Leningrad regional governor said more than 50 drones had been brought down. The scale of the damage is not clear. Costa Rica has extradited two men, including one of the country's alleged top drug traffickers, to the United States. Gilbert Bel Fernandez and Gabriel Lozano Bonilla are wanted on cocaine trafficking charges. The US has linked both men to the Colombian Gulf Clan, which Washington considers a terrorist organization. Costa Rica has now extradited five people since amending its constitution last year to permit extradition for drug trafficking and terrorism cases. BBC News.
21: So this week, I was at my cousin's wedding. It was a fun outdoor ceremony in a breezeless 32-degree London heatwave. Around 30 seconds into the vows, I realised that I was leaking sweat profusely. I made the decision to leave my suit jacket on, thinking it would hide any sweat patches and I'd eventually cool down. 4 hours later, under a completely cloudless sky, no such relief had come. By the time I dragged myself into a taxi home, I was glued to the leather car seat and had to pry myself off like an incredibly tired bit of sticky tape. I gave the driver 5 stars, obviously, purely for his discretion. I'm Alex Lathbridge from the BBC World Service. This is Unexpected Elements.

0: Weathering the show with me this week are two amazing panelists, the much-needed cloud cover on an impossibly hot day. Joining us from Nairobi, Kenya, it's Michael Kaloki. Hello.
1: Habari, Alex.
0: Also with us from Singapore, we have Sandy Ung. Hello, Sandy.
2: Hi, Alex. Ni hao.
0: Now, wonderful to have you here on Unexpected Elements, where each week we scour the news to find the scientific secrets held within. One story leads to another, then another, then another, and by the end of it, we all go away far more knowledgeable, if slightly confused, as to how we got here, and you get the idea. So without further ado, here's a hint of what sparked our interest this week.
3: Wednesday is eclipse day. Countries including Spain, Portugal and Iceland will be in the path of totality. That's where the moon blocks 100% of the sun.
4: An eclipse is not just a visual experience. You feel the temperature drop as that sunlight is blocked out and the animals will fall silent.
5: Nothing else in nature can elicit the same kind of emotional response.
6: It's really one of those things where you hear everyone like gasp and yell and it's amazing.
0: Yes, this is the incredible celestial event that took place this week, a total solar eclipse experienced across parts of Europe, where the moon lined up perfectly between the sun and the earth, blocking out sunlight for a couple of minutes as crowds watched on, hopefully with their special protective sunglasses firmly in place. So what solar eclipse-themed scientific research do you have for us today, Sandy?
2: So when we talk about solar eclipses, we're talking about how the sun's light gets blocked out for a certain period of time. And we know that light cues from the sun are really important and has an effect on almost all living things. So for instance, it affects how active they are, when they sleep, when they wake, their circadian rhythms, how they navigate, and so on. And interestingly, it's been observed that some animals behave a bit strangely just before and during an eclipse. Alex, Michael, have either of you heard of any such stories?
7: Oh, yes, Sandy. I think I've read about some instances where giraffes, which are normally pretty chilled animals, start getting skittish. And even Galapagos giant tortoises, which are usually quite sedentary and not very expressive, getting more extroverted and active during such events, right?
2: Yeah, that's right. I've also heard of some accounts where spiders start to destroy their webs, bumblebees stop buzzing. So it's really fascinating. And in animals, these reports are actually decently documented. But when it comes to plants, however, we actually know very little about how they respond to solar eclipses. But things are a little less mysterious now, thanks to a new study that came out last April in a journal called Royal Society Open Science. And this paper describes how some spruce trees in Italy appear to be able to anticipate solar eclipses and possibly even talk to one another during such events.
0: Okay. How? Colour me intrigued.
2: Yeah, I definitely did a double take when I saw that article. So in this study, a team of international scientists travelled to the Dolomites, which is a forested mountain range in Italy, and they studied the spruce trees there during a solar eclipse that happened in October 2022. And what they did was they used custom-made sensors to measure the tree's electrical activity. And the researchers made two very interesting observations. So the first thing they noticed was that the electrical activity from individual trees became more intense in the time leading up to the eclipse. And we're talking up to 14 hours before the event actually happened. And what's more, these electrical signals actually became more synchronized,

0: by a Canadian forest ecologist called Suzanne Simard back in 1997. And she observed that trees could communicate in a cooperative way with one another and share all sorts of useful information. So, for instance, they share warnings about harmful insect invaders. They even pass nutrients and carbon from tree to tree. So this new study about spruce trees is another example of how trees are capable of such complex coordinated communication. But I'm going to have to add a caveat here to say that not all scientists are convinced of these latest findings, and they're actually somewhat controversial.
1: Okay, controversial how?
0: So when this paper was first published last year, it actually got a lot of attention. But since then, some scientists, particularly one who's based in Israel, who was not involved in the study, he pointed out a number of flaws with the research. So for a start, the sample size was actually pretty small. The researchers attached sensors to just 3 spruce trees and 5 stumps. Critics also point out there could be other reasons why the spruce trees changed their electrical activity. And the main one was that there was actually a storm and multiple lightning strikes happening near the study area when the measurements were being taken. And these could have caused the spike in electrical signals. Also, the event was a partial solar eclipse that lasted 2 hours, so it wasn't a total solar eclipse, which means it didn't get completely dark. In fact, the amount of sunlight only fell by an average of 10.5% during that time, which is about the same effect that you would get if a cloud passed in front of the sun. So these other researchers argue that the trees wouldn't really have seen the eclipse as a stressful event that they would need to anticipate and prepare for.
1: I guess how plants behave during solar eclipses is still something of a mystery, but that's fascinating, so thanks, Sandy. Michael, have you heard of any celestial phenomena like this before?
2: I mean, I remember when I was growing up, my father gave me these tales of how weather forecasts were done in earlier times in our community, partly through observing the movement of celestial bodies, which would give the community an idea of how crops, and in this case, I include trees, would react to such weather. They would also use this weather forecasting to determine when to grow certain crops and when and where to go and look for pasture. I mean, this would have been in the time of my great-grandparents, and I actually remember some of my elder relatives looking at the stars and sort of giving predictions of the weather that was to come.
1: And so do you know of any scientific research that's been done looking into this?
2: Well, I did come across a research article that was published in 2023 from researchers at Botswana University of Agriculture and Natural Resources and Addis Ababa University. Now, they explored the indigenous knowledge of astronomical star positions and patterns of seasonal weather forecasting among the Borana Oromo people, who are a group of pastoralists in southern Ethiopia who rely on livestock like cattle and goats. Now, according to the study, that Borana Oromo people would observe the formation of celestial bodies in the sky and use it to help make weather forecasts. Now, the authors of the research also mentioned that this is consistent with other studies that found that indigenous communities in other African countries like Zambia and Benin also use astronomical elements to forecast weather.
1: Well, thank you, Michael. Now, this week, we're looking at the unexpected science of blocking out the sun, something we know the moon does naturally during an eclipse. But what if humans tried to do it on purpose? Michael, are you taking us out into space?
2: Yes, let's go into space. So, a group of researchers at the Massachusetts Institute of Technology, or MIT in the United States, have been exploring the very sci-fi sounding idea of trying to fight climate change by putting a giant wall of what have been termed, some have termed as space bubbles, between the Earth and the Sun to reflect some of the Sun's rays away from our atmosphere. So the project, which is called the Space Bubbles Research Project, proposes a kind of raft. Now, think of a raft that is used out on the water, but now this one is in space. Well, this raft would be made of frozen bubbles, and it would be located at the Elwes Lagrangian point. Now, this is the point between the Earth and the Sun where both of their gravitational pulls cancel out.
1: Okay, Michael, this all sounds fascinating, if slightly unnerving. What would these bubbles be made out of exactly?
2: So these bubbles would be made from a thin film-like material such as silicon. They would actually be manufactured in space. So the plan

0: would be to transport them to space in molten form or graphene-reinforced ionic liquids. They would then be built up in space, and then they were interconnected. They would cover an area roughly the size of Brazil when they were interconnected. Now, the bubbles would then essentially act as a solar shield, which would work by blocking out some of the incoming solar radiation to theoretically reduce the effects of global warming.
1: That sounds like a pretty bold plan to me. So, Michael, are people looking at this as a possible permanent solution for dealing with climate change?
0: So, Sandy, well, the researchers at MIT stressed that the space bubbles proposal was designed to supplement, not replace, current climate change mitigation efforts. I should add that this bubble raft is a variation of the quite frequently discussed idea in geoengineering circles of a solar shield, which would work by blocking out some of the incoming solar radiation to theoretically reduce the effects of global warming. Now, solar shield projects that could potentially be deployed within the Earth's stratosphere, now that's the second lowest layer of Earth's atmosphere, they run the risk of interfering with the Earth's biosphere. However, a key difference is that with a space-based sun shield, there would be no risk of interfering with the biosphere. Another advantage as well of this kind of solar shield is that it is reversible, as the bubbles can be deflated and removed from their position.
2: Okay, you've sold me on this, Michael. When can we look forward to seeing this giant Brazil-sized wall of bubbles deployed in space?
0: Well, for now, Alex, the project is only a working hypothesis, but the team behind it are hoping to secure support for a feasibility study that would involve further lab experimentation and analysis. So it probably won't be anytime soon, unfortunately, Alex, for you, but we'll have to keep an eye on it.
2: I can only dream. Thank you for that, Michael. So we have electrical signals that could be showing us that trees are gossiping to one another during an eclipse, to a flock of frozen bubbles serving as a solar shield in outer space. Whether it's the natural behavior of the moon or humans finding a way to do it on purpose, the science of blocking sunlight can be rather unexpected. Still to come on the show, we hear how our everyday efforts to block out light might be accidentally affecting our oceans. That's coming up after this.
3: Hey, it's Robbie here, and it's time for this week's Unexpected Elements quiz. All this work putting the program together has made me unexpectedly hungry. But am I even hungrier than normal? Well, a recent study from Tel Aviv University has been looking into a hormone that's linked to an increase in appetite and triggers our hunger. The researchers spoke to around 3,000 people about their eating habits and learned which season they ate the most in. Now, most of us might assume that it would be winter, but this new research seems to contradict that myth. So, my question to you is, according to the study, during which season do men eat the most calories? Is it A, spring, B, summer, or C, autumn? That's, in which season do men eat the most calories? Is it A, spring, B, summer, or C, autumn? I'll be back with an answer later on in the show.
2: You're listening to Unexpected Elements from the BBC World Service. We've been looking at the surprising science of blocking out the sun. So where better to go than the science of sunblock itself? With heatwave after heatwave affecting people all over the world, we're being exposed to more of the sun's ultraviolet radiation, and we need to remain protected. And we all know how to do that. Wear sunscreen. But it turns out that certain sunscreens may also be causing unexpected damage to marine ecosystems. So how do we ensure that we stay sun safe without hurting the life forms living in seas and oceans around the world? Here to help us figure this out is Annalise Hodge, a doctoral researcher at the University of Plymouth here in the UK. Hello, Annalise.
4: Hello.
2: So, this issue, it's something that you've been aware of since you were quite young, isn't it?
4: Yeah, it kind of began for me when I was about 8 or 9 years old. I grew up in Devon in the UK, and as such, I've spent obviously a lot of time in and around the ocean. And yeah, when I was with my dad on a hot summer's day, I noticed that there was some kind of slick on the surface near the swimmers. And I asked my dad what we thought it might be. And we both said it would be interesting to know if it was sunscreen. It was kind of the only thought we had at the time. And since then, I've been very captivated by understanding the effects of sunscreen on the marine environment and the aquatic environment in general.
0: So, Annelise, what are the ingredients in the sunscreen that are causing the damage?
4: Sure. So sunscreens contain a huge variety of compounds, but the main ingredients are called ultraviolet filters or UV filters. And these either block, absorb or reflect the sun's rays. These compounds can either be organic based. By that, we don't mean organic like organic farming. We mean it is a chemical term used to describe a type of chemical. And these are often also termed chemical UV filters. So these are generally the most commonly used UV filters in major sunscreen brands. Things like oxybenzone, octocrylene, avobenzone are all organic UV filters. Some UV filters can also be inorganic. These are things like minerals or metal-based chemicals. And this can include titanium dioxide and zinc oxide, and also their nanoparticulate versions as well, which is essentially just much smaller particle sizes of those minerals. And these compounds have been detected in lots of geographical regions, ranging from marine and freshwater surface waters, sediments, inshore waters, soils and sand, but also in particularly geographically isolated areas as well, such as the Arctic and Antarctica. A recent estimation suggests between 6,000 to 14,000 tons of UV filters are released into coral reef zones annually. In addition, we know that at least 25% of sunscreen gets washed off during sea bathing. Based off of these estimations, scientists have found that for every 1,000 visitors wearing sunscreen on a single beach, more than 35 kilograms per day could be deposited into the marine environment.
1: Annelise, that's a lot of sunscreen being washed into the oceans. Can you tell us how they affect marine life?
4: Sure. So there's different levels that UV filters have been proven to impact marine life. At a molecular level, we have observed things like DNA damage, endocrine disruption, so hormone disruption. At a cellular level, organic UV filters have shown to affect growth and enzyme production and cause something called oxidative stress, which is essentially an imbalance of molecules and antioxidants in the body, which can have knock-on effects to other lipids and proteins and things like that. At an individual level, we're talking about things like reproductive impacts, hatching and development rates, impacting the hatching of zooplankton, for example, and also structural impairments to the sperm of sea urchins in previous studies. We also have community level effects. So this can be things like coral bleaching can affect a large proportion of a coral population.
2: And now your research, it focuses on algae in particular, doesn't it?
4: My work focuses on the effects of these particular UV filter compounds on marine primary producers. So algae are marine primary producers. These are species at the bottom of the marine food chain. And the health of the whole marine ecosystem basically depends on the health of these primary producers. Any impact to their health can kind of have a knock-on effect to those high trophic levels like fish and marine mammals. So my research delves into trying to understand what effects sunscreens can have on these primary producers. Can they impair photosynthesis? Does it affect their chlorophyll production? And how do the compounds kind of interact with the algae? Are they influencing their structure? Is it causing mortality? Is it influencing their growth? They're kind of the different markers of stress that I look at.
2: And you found that this issue is something that a large part of the public aren't really aware of, right?
4: Absolutely. We've actually recently published a study in the city of Plymouth in the United Kingdom, and 55% of 281 participants had not considered that sunscreens might harm the marine environment. And I think this really highlighted the lack of awareness surrounding this topic, of which there could be many reasons for. Some people may be a bit reluctant to consider that a protective product for human health can also have environmental downsides too. And there can certainly be a disconnect between people thinking that the issue of sunscreen and the marine environment is something that isn't relevant to them because they don't live near the sea. However, if wearing sunscreen out and about, maybe in the garden at home, for example, even if you don't live near the coast, when you wash that sunscreen off in your shower or your bath, that wastewater goes to a wastewater treatment plant. And most wastewater treatment technologies aren't sufficient to remove the majority of these UV filter compounds from the water that they are processing. And I think sometimes this lack of knowledge about sunscreen use can feed into the overall lack of public awareness about this issue.
2: But I know some products claim to be marine friendly or reef friendly. How true is this?
4: So a lot of research has focused on specific chemicals, things like oxybenzone. And this is an organic chemical UV filter that is being widely used in sunscreens throughout the world. But it's also a compound that kickstarted concerns around coral bleaching and what has eventually led to some bans of this particular compound and other organic UV filters in Hawaii, Palau, the US Virgin Islands. So there's been a lot of media attention around this particular compound. And some products will say reef safe, reef friendly, marine friendly, but these terms are unregulated and they often will use those slogans just because they may not contain this buzz UV filter, oxybenzone, and instead they may use other organic UV filters that we still don't really know a huge amount about. And we don't really know whether they are marine friendly or not, with some studies proving that they're not marine friendly. But because these terms are unregulated, it can make it incredibly hard for the consumer to navigate that market. And it's not very transparent in terms of helping the consumer to make the right decision.
2: And so what advice, Annelise, would you give to people who want to protect themselves from the sun, but don't want to harm the environment?
4: So it's important to know that, you know, this research and this science is not about telling people to stop wearing sunscreen. Our research is trying to assess which compounds have less of an impact on the marine environment, whilst also providing that sufficient sun protection. The science currently suggests that both chemical and some mineral UV filters can have an effect on marine life. However, a lot of research points towards non-nano mineral UV filters having less of an impact on the marine environment.
2: Annelise, thank you so much for coming on to Unexpected Elements.
4: Thank you so much for having me.
2: So we found out that trees might be sharing information during solar eclipses, heard how bubbles in space could be the solar shields of the future, and even found out how certain sunscreens we rely on to protect ourselves from UV radiation can have unexpected effects on marine ecosystems if not properly managed. Still to come, will astronauts need to take rice cookers to the moon? And why is someone playing their phone out loud in public so annoying?
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2: Hello, I'm Alex Lathbridge. Join me for this week's Unexpected Elements from the BBC, where a solar eclipse across much of Europe has us thinking about the science of blocking out the sun. From trees that communicate their eclipse plans, to frozen bubbles in space that could be our solar shields. And how do we make sure the sunscreen we use is safe for marine life? That's Unexpected Elements from the BBC.
8: BBC News with Moira Alderson. Unprecedented heavy rains have caused widespread flooding in Chiba Prefecture, close to Tokyo in eastern Japan. Six people are confirmed dead. Thousands were stranded at Tokyo's Narita Airport. The UN has warned that Yemen could return to full-scale civil war as it gets drawn into the confrontation between the United States and Iran. The UN special envoy to Yemen said military activity had intensified between the Iranian-backed Houthi militia and forces loyal to the Saudi-backed government. The US Treasury Secretary Scott Bessent has threatened to subject Iran to what he called economic isolation like the world has never seen before. The Defence Secretary, Pete Hegseth, said the US was prepared to maintain its naval blockade of Iran indefinitely. The leader of the populist Reform UK party has regained his parliamentary seat in eastern England in a by-election he had himself triggered. Nigel Farage's main challenger was a comedian dressed as a rubbish bin. The authorities in Ukraine say at least three people have been killed in overnight Russian air attacks. Officials said a double strike in the Sumy region killed a nine-year-old boy and his mother. With much of Europe facing yet another heat wave, wildfires have led to several evacuation orders. Authorities in Germany have told almost 2,000 people to leave their homes in a village near the Belgian border. In Croatia, hundreds of people were forced to flee a tourist town on the Adriatic coast. Representatives of tech companies are giving evidence to an Australian parliamentary inquiry about changes to the social media ban for under-16s. The legislation prompted similar measures in other countries. Police in Brazil have recovered eight works by the French artist Henri Matisse that were stolen last year. The paintings are valued at around $200,000. BBC News.
2: This is Unexpected Elements from the BBC World Service, the show that stares into the cosmos that is the news and catches the scientific rays before they dissipate. I'm Alex Lathbridge, and this week I'm joined by
1: Sandy Young in Singapore
2: and
0: Michael Kaluki in Nairobi.
2: Now, we've reached the part of the show where one of our panellists highlights a story that they feel has gone unjustly under the radar. Sandy, I think you've got something for us this week, and bonus points if you can link it to the theme of this week.
1: Well, Alex, I'm excited because this week I think I have found an under-the-radar story that links back to our theme, which means I'll hopefully be able to win some Unexpected Elements bonus points for once.
2: You know, I am a fickle leader, so I will allow this. Go on then. What story do you have for us?
1: Okay, so I would like to talk about setting up space colonies. So you know how for the longest time, scientists, governments, and even private companies more recently have been toying with this idea of setting up colonies in space? We're not anywhere close to this being a reality, and it probably won't happen in your lifetime or my lifetime. And that's because there are many, many obstacles that have to be overcome before space colonies can exist. And one of the biggest challenges is how to grow food and have a sustainable food supply in space, because we can't keep transporting food from Earth.
2: I know that when people talk about space colonization, the moon is always the first step or destination because of how close it is to Earth. But remind me again, why is it so difficult to grow stuff on the moon?
1: Well, one reason is that lunar soil contains no organic matter, so it doesn't have things like nitrogen or carbon or phosphorus. And these are all essential nutrients, and without them, plants simply cannot grow.
2: Wait, what is lunar soil then? Because that doesn't sound like soil at all.
1: It's just like rocks.
2: It's just rocks.
1: Rocks and dust.
2: It's a bit... Dust, anyone? Dust. Oh, that's a very niche reference. Okay. And so scientists have presumably found a way around that.
1: Yes. So there's a paper that came out just this past May where scientists from Japan's Aerospace Exploration Agency and Tohoku University describe how they've developed a portable device that can turn air into nitrogen fertilizer. And they've actually successfully used this to grow rice seedlings in soil that is similar to what you would find on the moon's surface.
2: Yes. Astronauts harvesting fresh bowls of rice on the moon. That sounds delicious. In fact, that was the only reason that I wasn't planning on going to the moon. But now I know that I can get rice there. You know what? Yeah, that sounds like a good idea. But it does quite sound like something out of a science fiction film. So how do they do this?
1: Alex, you're so easily won over. But so the
2: no points for you then.
1: Oh, I knew those spurs.
2: Okay, so how do they do this?
1: So the device they built draws in nitrogen and oxygen from the air, and it converts this into a gas called dinitrogen pentoxide, so N2O5. Now, this gas is great because it can dissolve almost completely in water to form nitrate, and that's a form of nitrogen that the plants can readily absorb. So when the researchers added this N2O5 dissolved water to moon-like soil in the lab, they found that they could successfully grow rice.
2: They can make fertilizer from air. very famously on the moon, there's no air. So I feel as though we're missing a key step here, Sandy.
1: That's a really good spot, Alex. So when they talk about using this device and it needing atmospheric air and electricity, well, basically they're going to use this in an enclosed greenhouse type situation on the moon. So it's not just going to be open on the moon's surface. It's going to be in a controlled environment in a greenhouse.
2: Okay, that makes sense. Keeping it contained. Yeah, that makes sense. Yeah. And of course, in my head, lunar greenhouses seems a lot more feasible than just large tracts of the moon becoming green. So yeah, no, that makes sense. Yeah.
0: So Sandy, that's so interesting to me because, as you know, I'm a farmer. So do you know just how this special water helped the rice seedlings to grow?
1: Yes. So the scientists say that this nitrate-rich water helped to lower the alkalinity of lunar soil significantly. So from just above pH 9 to a very plant-friendly pH 6.76. Now, doing so helped to unlock all sorts of important nutrients in the soil. So calcium, magnesium, potassium, and it made it available to plant roots. At the same time, this special water also suppressed harmful ions from being released. So we're talking about aluminium ions, for example, which isn't great when you have roots that are developing. And interestingly, the Japanese researchers observe a few other benefits as well. So they notice that the dissolved gas activates natural defense pathways in the rice plant, and this helps to strengthen the plant's immunity. It also prevented the plant stems from growing excessively long, which means the resulting plants that you get are actually shorter and sturdier. But it's actually going to be a really useful trait in the moon's low gravity environment.
2: Okay, that's amazing. But I'm guessing it'll be years upon years before we set up lunar farms. Until then, does this research help us on Earth in any way?
1: Yes, so the researchers say that their new technology could be used to help make farming on Earth more sustainable. It could help reduce our dependence on fossil fuel-based fertilizers. And that's because this new method only requires atmospheric air and a really small amount of electricity. We're talking about 100 watts, which is how much you would need to power a small light bulb.
2: You know what? I'm excited. You've got me. I'm bought in. I'm ready to invest in lunar rice.
1: You're going to give me my points back.
2: Yeah, sure. You can have as many points as you want. Thank you, Sandy, for showing us how plans to grow rice on the moon using air could help improve the agriculture here on planet Earth. Now, every week, you lovely listeners send us your thoughts, notes, letters and postcards with insights, reactions and wonderful comments on the programme, and we love reading them. Recently on the show, we talked about Alice in Wonderland, and we looked at some new research that linked the experiences of migraine sufferers with Alice in Wonderland syndrome, a neurological condition that can cause someone to experience visual distortions. We requested that you email us if you'd ever experienced symptoms of it, and quite a lot of you have got in touch to say that you have. John from Lincolnshire in the UK got in touch to tell us about throughout his life he's experienced these strange distortions. We don't have time to read the full message, but Sandy, could you read this?
1: Sure. John says, I've had a lifetime of migraines with sparkly bits in front of my eyes, a bit like seeing the world through a kaleidoscope, and then the subsequent headaches and nausea. I've now read an awful lot following your program regarding Alice in Wonderland syndrome, and I'm beginning to understand that all my life, the symptoms, vertigo, migraines, both mine and others, are all explained by this. I don't think it's a childhood thing. I believe it continues in different forms as we grow older. So thank you both for a really good listen and for enlightenment. I learned something new today.
2: That's amazing that covering on the show has helped John identify connections between the syndrome and his life. Now, we'd obviously urge you to contact a doctor if you have any concerns and want more detail, but still very cool. Now, last week, we also discussed how young people seem to be getting more and more into birdwatching. And Michael, we've had an email from Simon, who turns out is a fellow Nairobian. Is that the correct word, Nairobian?
9: Yes.
2: Simon said, I do both bird watching guides and bird ringing at the National Museums of Kenya under Nature Kenya and BirdLife International. Birds are so beautiful. And bird ringing, if you're wondering, is the scientific and conservation effort used to track bird populations by putting lightweight metal rings on their legs. Michael, have you been doing any bird watching in Nairobi recently?
0: Well, first of all, I would just like to let the listener, Simon, know that I used to be a member of Nature Kenya, which he referred to in his letter. That was many years ago. And I remember taking those bird walks, which I think then used to be held weekly. And they were led by the renowned naturalist Flair Ngweno. Anyway, Alex, back to your question. Yes, funnily enough, some birds have caught my attention here recently. So there have been sightings in Nairobi of a bird species known as the Indian house crow. And they seem to have created quite a bit of interest among some of the news outlets here, as well as with bird watchers.
2: Okay, what do we know about this species?
0: So, Alex, the Indian house crow was originally native to the Indian subcontinent, but has spread to various regions worldwide. Now, it is a highly adaptable and opportunistic scavenger and thrives in urbanized environments, particularly near food and waste disposal areas. Now, it was brought into this part of East Africa in the 1890s. Now, apparently that was deliberate, because it was deliberately introduced to Zanzibar Island in what is now Tanzania to help clean up food waste along the island's harbor. Within decades, it had made its way across the ocean there, across the waters to Kenya's coast, and now reportedly hundreds of kilometers inland here in the capital city.
2: And so are they a welcome addition to the Nairobi wildlife scene? How is their grand entrance to the city being received?
0: Well, actually, some conservationists here in the capital are concerned about the sightings of this bird. So why is that, one might ask? Well, perhaps you can get a glimpse into why from a research article done by some scientists in another capital city, that is Dodoma, the capital of our neighboring country, Tanzania. Now, this study, published last year by Kelvin Gojolo and Gideon Bando from the University of Dodoma, as well as Kasim Abbas, indicates that the presence of the species in Dodoma poses, they say, a significant ecological threat, not only by competing with both native and introduced bird species, but also by preying on a wide range of organisms, including small mammals, birds, and reptiles. The article adds that this predatory behavior has disrupted local food chains, increasing competition for resources and altering species interactions. They also add that the Indian house crow has been documented competing aggressively with native and introduced bird species in Tanzania. So, following the sighting of the species here in Nairobi, there have been calls in some circles for early intervention to stem the expansion of the birds in what some note is an already fragile urban ecosystem. So I think residents of the city will be waiting to see what action, if any, will be taken by the authorities here in the capital.
2: Thank you very much, Michael, John, Simon, and everyone else who sent us messages this week. Now, if you'd like to comment on something that you've heard or have something that you think might be worth us knowing, you can email us at unexpected@bbc.co.uk or WhatsApp +44 330 678 3080 or write us at Unexpected Elements, BBC World Service, Cardiff, CF10 4GA. Still to come on the show, what happens to our blood pressure in outer space and nuisance noise in public? That's all coming up after this.
3: It's Robbie here, back with the answer to this week's quiz question. Earlier, I asked you, according to research from Tel Aviv University, during which season do men eat the most calories? Is it A, spring, B, summer, or C, autumn? And the answer is B, summer. The researchers found men consumed around 17% more calories during the sunnier month of the year, and that's because of a hormone called ghrelin. It's these hormones that are released by skin cells after sun exposure. Men who are exposed to more UV light produce more of this hormone, making them want to eat more. But what's also really interesting, women who took part didn't seem to show the same seasonal change in appetite. Further research found that estrogen interfered with the pathway that releases ghrelin. If you got that right, congratulations.
2: It's that time in the show where you send us your questions, your queries, your ungoogleable mysteries that you want an answer to. Yes, It's time for Ask the Unexpected. Each week, we take a question from you, the listener, and make it our mission to go find a scientist who can give you a satisfactory answer. And this week, we're heading back out into the stars and the planets to contemplate what being in space does to those few intrepid humans who make it up there. This week's Ask the Unexpected is from a listener who got in touch with us via WhatsApp. Remember, you can message us there too. And while we don't have their name, we do have their question. Unexpected Elements, I was wondering if the blood pressure of astronauts in microgravity is different from their baseline on Earth. Lovely, lovely question there, and we have the perfect person to answer it. Here's Dr. Li Shan-To, an assistant professor in the Division of Pharmacy Practice and Policy at the University of Nottingham in the UK.
9: It's a yes and a no. So there is some slight difference and there is some similarity to baseline. So to give you the context of that, in terms of blood pressure, in the first few hours, there is a slight transient increase of blood pressure. And this is because when we go to microgravity, our fluid shift towards our head more centrally. So the blood pressure tend to increase. After 1 to 3 days, it becomes close to the baseline because our body starts to adapt to it and even out. In the long duration, it becomes similar or ever so slightly lower than baseline than on Earth because our cardiac system is then adapting to it. It is similar and different and it takes adaptation.
2: And our listener had another question on their mind too. In their message, they said, I remember a story about a child asking about EpiPens up in space, and they found that the drug epinephrine changes into something dangerous for humans to use in that setting. My question is, are scientists and astronauts starting to do more research into the potential changes of medications in space? And we're very happy to say that Dr. Li Shan-To also has an answer to this as well.
9: There is currently research happening in this area, and in 2020, a bunch of us with the European Space Agency, about 200 of us, wrote this white paper to tell the community what are the priority gaps of knowledge. I know that includes industry and government to try to address. So there are 4 main areas that we have been working on. And the first one is now kind of what we talked about with the blood pressure. So, you know, if you have a distribution of fluid change, and our body then adapts to that. As experts, we think that this will affect how medications work. So the most important area that we're working on is whether physiological adaptation due to microgravity can affect pharmacokinetics and pharmacodynamics of the drugs, which is how the drugs work on our body and create that therapeutic and side effect. So these 4 areas have quite a lot of work being done and still a lot of work needing to be done.
2: That's so cool. Okay. Panelists, you've got research money from a big space organization and your calendar is now free for the next year to go and investigate something about our future relationship to space. What would it be?
0: Well, I think for me, Alex, I think I'd investigate what happens to human beings when planetary exploration ceases to be a series of expeditions and these planets become places where we actually live. So I'd spend the year up in space looking at what happens to our psychology, our biology, our politics, let's call it space politics, and even our sense of home when people are living for months away from Earth. I would start off on the moon, imagining I have quite a significant amount of research money to get me and a few hundred people through a space travel training program for a few months, and then off we go on a spacecraft to the moon. I'll then explore whether we become more Earth conscious because we finally see our planet as one small shared home.
2: I mean, I like that your first thought with going up into space is, yeah, so let's go into space and see if someone elects me prime minister. Let's just see what happens.
0: Who knows? Sandy,
2: what about you?
1: So last week I was on Jeju Island doing some reporting. I don't know how familiar you are with Jeju, but basically its nickname is the Hawaii of South Korea. So it's this volcanic island that's off the mainland. It's, you know, really beautiful and scenic. And the thing that struck me instantly when I got there was just how quiet and peaceful it was compared to the busyness and all the noise that, you know, usually comes with city life. And it got me thinking and really appreciating how being in nature makes you feel so good. And it really helps calm down your nervous system. So I was wondering, how do we replicate that feeling in space, you know, of being immersed in nature, of bird watching, of observing animals doing their own thing in the wild, in a way that's not terribly artificial? So I think I would dedicate my year of study to do that.
2: I think both of you have touched on quite interesting things. It's the psychology. It's how do you retain what makes us human while being off the planet? I think for me, I'd add to that, if I have a year, I suppose I would want to see very naturally what happens with art. What art would people in space want to make? I think for me, that would be quite cool. I'd want to know that. Well, thank you very much to Sandy and Michael. And of course, thank you to Dr. Lee Chanteau and to our listener for your question. Remember, you can get in touch if there's a mystery you want solving. You can email us on unexpected@bbc.co.uk or WhatsApp us on +44 330 678 3080. This week, we've been talking about the natural and non-natural phenomena that block light, be they solar eclipses or engineered bubbles. And it got me thinking about other things I wish we could block out. Noise. Specifically, people who don't wear headphones in public. Sandy, Michael, do you have any thoughts on this?
0: Well, Alex, I think you need to come out to Kenya to take a ride in our matatus. Now, these are privately owned minibuses that serve as the main public transport system here in Kenya. Now, matatus, especially here in Nairobi, the capital, are known to play their music quite loud. Actually, some of them very, very loud. So for me, it sounds like 10,000 people listening to music without their headphones. So you're more than welcome to come and listen to what it sounds like.
2: Sandy, what about you?
1: Oh my gosh, Alex, I'm so glad you brought this up. This is like a pet peeve of mine. I hate when people do this, and it tends to happen. I've seen it on the bus and on the train, and it's a very certain demographic of people who tend to do this. Oh, but I'm going to sound ageist. It's usually older people who don't wear headphones and earphones, and or maybe they're hard of hearing as well, just to compound the problem, and it's just really loud.
2: You're going to like this then. On a recent episode of What in the World, they took a look into this phenomenon that some call loudcasting. Here's What in the World presenter Hannah Gelbart talking to BBC reporter Angus Thompson about generational differences involved.
10: So there was a survey in 2022 by the UK's Office of Communications, and they actually went out and talked to about a bit over 1,000 people about their attitudes towards this. One of the things they found is if you're in the 13 to 17 year old age bracket, for example, just for example, if, you know, they asked you, you know, do you play videos out in public on your phone without headphones? And it was about 83% of them said yes within that age bracket. Speaking to experts in technology behavior, they all agree that it is the younger cohort that really kind of grasps onto this. What we do know is that as you get older, and certainly perhaps if you're in the over 55 age bracket, you definitely do not find it as easygoing as someone a few decades younger than them.
11: Mm-hmm. Less tolerance of it.
2: So does that generational difference surprise either of you, Sandy?
1: Wait, so they're saying that young people tend to play their music in public more often than the older group?
2: Yes, I mean, this is a very limited survey, but yes.
1: I'm really surprised. I feel like I always see people, younger people with headphones in and just blocking out the world. So I am surprised.
2: Well, we've got to remember, this is a very small survey here in the UK. So it may not be universally applicable. So it's okay if you felt different things. Interestingly enough, though, there may be a cultural element to this. Here's Angus again.
10: It might depend on whether you're from a more individualistic society as opposed to a more collective culture as well. One retired professor said, well, actually take the US, for example. Outlandish behaviour is actually a bit more kind of socially accepted. Mm-hmm. Say if you're riding the subway mm-hmm. or something like that, that's kind of just part and parcel of, say, being in a big city like New York. On the other hand, if you go to Japan, they have very kind of strict rules around how you're supposed to behave in public, particularly mm-hmm. on public transport. Using your device in a certain way doesn't go down as well there. Scandinavia is another example mm-hmm. as well where that might be the case.
2: So do you think they're right about there being a cultural aspect to it?
1: When I was in Japan, I definitely noticed that on the trains, like nobody talks on their phone on the trains. And if they do, they come out of the carriage and go into sort of the space between the carriage to have a phone conversation. It was really nice and peaceful. It was great.
2: Would you say it is different in Kenya or Singapore where, you know, there's far fewer people perhaps doing it out loud?
0: I think Kenya being more of a collective society and many parts of Africa are, I think that's something that reflects here. And also perhaps running through the traditional aspects of the cultures as well is that certain things are frowned upon when say it's only based on what is perceived to be an individual's perception of what they want to do. So for example, if you're a young person, you're playing music very loud and you're out in the streets, I mean, maybe in a city here like Nairobi, it might be accepted. But I know, for example, back home in my village, I mean, probably one or two elderly people will call you aside and tell you what's going on, young person, like you shouldn't be doing this. So yeah, I think for me, culture does play a role in all this.
2: Well, if you've been listening to Unexpected Elements out loud in public, I can't personally condone it, but maybe the people around you have learned some pretty interesting science this week. So perhaps it's a net positive overall. Well, it looks like the time in the sun for this week's Unexpected Elements has truly ended. Before the lights go out, all that's left for me to do is to thank our panellists this week. Sandy Ung in Singapore, thank you.
1: Thank you, Alex.
2: And Michael Koloki in Nairobi, thank you.
0: Thank you, Alex.
2: I'm Alex Lathbridge, and the producer this week was Dan Welsh, with Lucy Davis and Robbie Wojciechowski. Join us next week for more Unexpected Elements.

0: Press learns President Trump took a decoy plane after a credible threat to Air Force One. White House Press Secretary Caroline Leavitt announces she's leaving, and a year of the National Guard patrolling D.C. at a significant cost to residents. But is the city any safer? Plus, new data shows Americans are falling further behind on bills. The Roundup next time on 1A.
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4: Welcome to the newsroom from the BBC World Service. I'm Pete Ross. 5 years on from the Taliban takeover of Afghanistan, we report from a secret school where girls are getting an education.
5: First is the feel that I'm gonna learn something, and after that, this some fear that what will happen if they find us.
4: Nigel Farage, the British Prime Minister's closest rival, has been returned to Parliament, beating his main challenger, who was dressed up as a bin.
6: We have secured far more votes than we got in the general election of 2024.
4: In Japan, at least six people have died in flooding following unprecedented rainfall. An Australian hearing into the country's landmark social media ban for teenagers is underway, and
7: I think it's a great idea, especially if you're spending extra time with your kids or getting to get outside as a family.
4: The benefits of running or jogging while pushing a baby stroller. All coming up after this news bulletin.
8: BBC News with Moira Alderson. Unprecedented heavy rains have caused widespread flooding in Chiba Prefecture, close to Tokyo in eastern Japan. Six people are confirmed dead. Here's our Tokyo correspondent, Kurumi Mori.
9: The Japan Meteorological Agency issued its highest level warning as more than a third of Chiba's municipalities faced dangerous flooding and landslides. It was downgraded one level as the storm subsided, but at the peak, more than 400,000 people were ordered to evacuate. Roads were submerged in water and power was cut to tens of thousands of homes. Stranded commuters spent the night in a government building. Officials warn heavy rain could continue through Friday.
8: The authorities in Ukraine say at least three people have been killed in the latest wave of overnight Russian air attacks. Officials said a double strike in the Sumy region killed a nine-year-old boy and his mother. In Kramatorsk, one person died and 15 more were reported wounded when a residential block was hit. Meanwhile, Ukraine's armed forces said they had hit another warehouse belonging to the Russian online retailer Wildberries, around 150 kilometres from Moscow. The leader of Britain's populist Reform Party, Nigel Farage, has been re-elected as an MP following a special by-election in his constituency Clacton in eastern England. Our political correspondent Rob Watson reports.
10: It's been an election that attracted attention from around the world, in large part because of Count Binface, a comedy writer posing as a traveller from another planet, promising fun policies such as reducing the price of ice cream. In the end, Nigel Farage won comfortably. There's no doubt, though, that questions about Mr. Farage's and his party's finances have dented support for reform nationally, at a time when the governing Labour Party is enjoying a bounce in the polls, albeit a small one, by replacing Keir Starmer with Andy Burnham as party leader and prime minister.
8: Representatives of tech companies are giving evidence to an Australian parliamentary inquiry about changes to the social media ban for under-16s. The world-first legislation was passed in December and prompted similar measures in other countries. But data shows the majority of Australian teenagers are still on social media. Katie Watson reports from Sydney.
11: In March, the Internet Safety Regulator said it was concerned that platforms weren't doing enough to uphold the ban. The government subsequently doubled the maximum fines for non-compliance to $70 million. In today's hearing, parents of young people who've died because of bullying on social media, as well as regulators, government and representatives from the platforms, are all giving evidence. Meta says a total of 750,000 accounts have been closed between Instagram and Facebook and that they're committed to complying with the law. But the fact that the eSafety Commission has hired external lawyers to deal with multiple court cases points to the friction between the government and platforms.
8: BBC News. With much of Europe facing yet another heat wave, wildfires in a number of areas have led to evacuation orders. Authorities in Germany have told almost 2,000 people to leave their homes in the village of Guy near the Belgian border following a fire in nearby woodland. Costa Rica has extradited two men, including one of the country's alleged top drug traffickers, to the United States. Gilbert Bel Fernandez, known as Macho Coca, and Gabriel Alonso Bonilla are wanted on cocaine trafficking charges. The U.S. Drug Enforcement Administration has linked both men to the Colombian Gulf Clan, which Washington considers a terrorist organization. The Indonesian president, Prabowo Subianto, has said the government will close more than 750 state-owned enterprises before the end of the year. In his State of the Union address, the president said there were too many unproductive state-owned enterprises claiming to make profits while they're making losses.
12: Pertumbuhan dan investasi bukan tujuan.
13: Growth and investment are not the ultimate goals. Our goal is the welfare of the people. High economic growth that cannot be enjoyed by the people is of little benefit to us.
12: Tidak bermanfaat bagi kita.
8: The UN Special Envoy for Yemen has warned that the country could return to large-scale civil war as it gets drawn into the confrontation between the United States and Iran. Hans Grunberg told the Security Council that military activity had intensified along the front lines between the Iranian-backed Houthi militia and forces loyal to the Saudi-backed government. Police in Brazil have recovered eight works by the French artist Henri Matisse that were stolen last year. The paintings, valued at around $200,000, were discovered in the town of São Bernardo do Campo. A suspect was arrested at the scene. The pieces were stolen from a library in São Paulo in December. That's the latest world news from the BBC.
4: You're listening to the newsroom from the BBC World Service with me, Pete Ross. We begin the programme in Afghanistan, where 5 years ago this week, the Taliban swept into the country's capital, Kabul. By the end of August, all foreign forces had left Afghanistan, ending 20 years of international engagement. Since then, the Taliban have introduced hundreds of edicts, most of them focused on restricting the lives of women and girls. Girls can't attend school once they become teenagers, women can't go to university, and many jobs are now barred to them. There are even rules which restrict women from going to public parks and women's gyms. Our chief international correspondent, Lise Doucette, who reported on the Taliban takeover 5 years ago, is back in Afghanistan. She's met three Afghans trying to keep learning despite what human rights groups and activists call gender apartheid.
14: The sound of a school almost anywhere in the world. Afghan boys and girls in primary school laughing and learning with their teachers. But now we're going down a dark hallway into a far corner. And this is how young girls in Afghanistan beyond grade six are being educated now. This is what's called a secret school. So you teach the girls what to do if the morality police come.
15: Yeah.
14: This is one escape.
15: Yeah, one escape door, one is, the second one is here.
14: Where do the girls go, downstairs?
15: This is back of
14: the back, so they escape out the back door. Did they ever catch you?
15: No.
14: We're just going up the stairs now. Some other classrooms of the oldest girls studying here.
5: I'm 13 years old and it's 2 years and I'm studying in a secret school and we are so happy to have a school like this.
14: When you sit in the classroom, how does it make you feel?
5: First is the feel that I'm gonna learn something, and after that, there's some fear that what will happen if they find us. But even with this fear, we're coming to studying and learn something.
14: Where do you find hope?
5: From thinking about my future, that maybe it will be good.
14: You're a very brave girl.
5: Thank you also.
14: We've driven about an hour from Kabul and come to this village where we're going to meet women who are learning how to make jam. It's one of the many enterprises that are being set up by Afghan women because it is one area where the Taliban seem to have no objections. What were you doing before the Taliban came to power during the Republic?
16: I was a university student during the Republic and I was studying political science. I completed 6 semesters of my studies there. That was when, unfortunately, the universities were closed to girls.
14: And now it's been 5 years. You're learning to make jam. How does that feel?
16: If I cannot go to university, then I will find work. I knew that if I stayed at home, I would not make any progress or better myself. I loved my degree and I really wanted to finish it. When I apply for jobs and send my CV in or go to interviews, the first thing they ask is for my university certificate. But I never got one.
14: Even this space is getting squeezed. As of last year, women can't take the products themselves to the shops to sell. A man has to do it. So year on year, it just keeps getting harder. We're on our way now to meet another young Afghan girl who's doing whatever she can to keep being educated. And it's less risky both for the students as well as the teacher. And that's studying online. There's a growing number of initiatives outside and in Afghanistan to educate women in this way. And I'm going to meet one of these students.
17: I'm 13 years old and I just finished my 6th grade lessons. And after that, I'm studying online my lessons.
14: We're talking in a shop and you're getting trained for a new kind of skill.
17: Yes. Right now I'm doing gold smithing, which I make some jewels to sell.
14: What if your life was that you were a jewelry maker instead of a doctor?
17: No, I won't be happy. Becoming a doctor, I think, is much better than becoming a jeweler. I can totally tell them that we are unstoppable and we won't never give up.
14: Such impressive determination. And there are other girls like her, but there are many, many more who don't have access to the internet, online education, secret schools, or even Islamic madrasas. For them, usually the only option is early marriage, sometimes as young as a teenager. And this is not just an issue of girls' education. 5 years on, a new society is being created in Afghanistan.
4: Lisa Sett reporting from Afghanistan. Many people, in fact, managed to flee the country as the Taliban swept in back 5 years ago. Some of them were taken to the UK, among them young students. One of them was Mariam, though for her own safety, that's not her real name.

0: life behind. I was frightened, but at the same time, I knew that I needed to find safety and a way to continue my life. Education has been especially important to me. I have continued studying, improved my English, and developed my skills in IT and programming. It hasn't always been easy. There have been moments when I have felt homesick and missed Afghanistan and my family very much. But when I look back, I'm proud that I didn't give up. I had to start again, and little by little, I have been building a new future for myself.
1: To Japan now, where record rainfall has caused flooding in the eastern part of the country, leaving at least 6 people dead. The Chiba Prefecture has had more than 3 times its average rainfall this month alone. This comes after a series of storms that have swept through Japan and neighbouring countries in what forecasters have described as an unusually active typhoon season. Our Tokyo correspondent Kurumi Nori told me more.
2: We're seeing record rainfall in Chiba Prefecture. Now, that is a prefecture to the east of Tokyo. Japan's weather agency have declared that this is unprecedented. Japan's self-defense force have been deployed to the area to help people who are trapped and stuck in flooded areas and get them to safety. Authorities warn that more heavy rain is still possible, so they are cautioning for people to stay alert.
1: And Chiba Prefecture, which, as you say, is right next to the capital Tokyo, that must be a fairly heavily populated part of the country. What has been the impact for people living there?
2: Yeah, absolutely. I mean, there are a lot of commuters, you can imagine. So far, we're seeing more than 19,000 households still without power as of last check. About 100 to 400,000 people were ordered to evacuate last night at the peak. Roads were submerged in water. I spoke to a Chiba resident who was telling me that they're seeing a bunch of abandoned cars left out on the roads because the roads are still flooded. And also the BBC, we just got off the phone with JMA, Japan's weather agency, and they told that the special warning has been lifted, but people are still urged to remain cautious because the atmospheric conditions remain unstable.
1: And just how unusual is this amount of rainfall?
2: In Japan, heavy summer rain isn't anything particularly new. It's more about how intense these downpours can become and how quickly they can overwhelm roads and infrastructure and the drainage systems. This week is a holiday in Japan. It's called Obon. That's when we traditionally travel back to our hometowns. So the storm also having an impact there with reports of travelers being stranded at Narita Airport, around 7,000 of them stranded.
1: This is not the first of these types of storms that Japan has experienced in the last couple of weeks.
2: No, you know, we've been seeing quite an interesting variety of weather events, natural disasters. We had an earthquake in Kumamoto, followed by quite a severe heat wave where we saw up to 18,000 people be hospitalized for heat stroke in just 1 week in late July, followed by this severe rainfall in Chiba Prefecture. And short while ago, the government reported a volcanic eruption happening in Japan. We're getting everything on all sides when it comes to these extreme weather events and these natural disasters.
1: Kurumi Mori in Tokyo. You're listening to The Newsroom from the BBC World Service with me, Pete Ross. Now, listeners are unlikely ever to have an odder snapshot of the shape of British politics than a by-election that's just been held in the east of England in the seaside town of Clacton. With a list literally as long as your arm, there were 34 of them, though none from the traditional centre or main parties. It was won a few hours ago by the right-wing Reform UK party leader Nigel Farage, who triggered the by-election in the first place. He'd resigned as MP for Clacton in response to an investigation into his finances. He received over 20,000 votes, even more than when he won the first seat or when he first won the seat 2 years ago, as he pointed out.
3: On the hottest day of the year, in the middle of August, in holiday season, we have secured far more votes than we got in the general election of 2024.
1: So, Mr. Farage's main challenger, Count Binface, a comedian dressed as a rubbish bin and a veteran of polls up and down the UK, including the Makerfield by-election won by the now UK Prime Minister, Andy Barnum. Mr. Farage did not attend the count, citing security concerns, but

0: Count Binfeast did.
1: To hear the verdict of the Clactonites was the least I could do. And why? Because I've had over 9,000 votes, guys. Now, in Makerfield, 8 weeks ago, I got 95 votes. So against Nigel Farage, compared to Andy Burnham, I am 1,000 times more popular. Does that have anything to do with why he isn't here tonight, on a night when they said they thought they'd get over 80%?
0: Well, to explain what all this means, I'm joined now by our UK political correspondent, Rob Watson. Rob, thanks for joining us. An extraordinary poll by any reckoning, right?
2: Greetings, Pete, from the seaside in Clacton. I'll try my best to explain it. I'm not sure how successful I'm going to be. It was extraordinary because when you think about it, yes, Nigel Farage was re-elected with more votes than he got a couple of years ago, as you pointed out. But, I mean, the idea that a third-party candidate dressed with a bin on his head claiming to be an intergalactic traveller should get that many votes is bizarre, and I've covered a few by-elections in my time, Pete. This is up there.
0: I mean, I guess Mr. Farage might point to the fact that he's got more votes with less voters turning out. But also, on the other hand, though, it's not quite the resounding 80% that he reckoned that he was going to get beforehand. So, you know, where does this kind of leave us?
2: Well, I mean, it's certainly true that Nigel Farage is claiming a resounding victory, and you're right to point to the fact that he did get more votes than last time. Where does it leave us? I think it's difficult to read too much, really, actually, Pete, into this by-election. I mean, as we discussed, it is very odd indeed. The other parties weren't standing. A lot of votes went to a man with the bin on his head. I think, really, we just don't know where we're going to be in 6 months. So over the last few months, Reform, which has been way ahead in the polls in the UK, has seen its lead drop. It's dropped 10 percentage points from 32 down to 22-ish. Can Reform get it back? Can Nigel Farage get things back again? Or is he in real trouble over his finances? And is his party in trouble over that? And I'm afraid we simply don't know the answer to that question based on one by-election result.
0: And where does this leave us as far as the investigations into Mr. Farage's finances?
2: Well, this is partly why I say there's this uncertainty about whether Reform can recover some of its popularity, because the investigation into his finances will continue. The question about whether he should have declared a very large gift of £5 million from a cryptocurrency billionaire. So all of that will continue. So that's really the question. Given that there is this, the issue around Nigel Farage's finances, the party's finances, can you, with that going on, get back to being as popular as he was back in the spring, or is Reform in something of a trough for the time being?
0: Rob, thanks very much for that. Rob Watson in Clacton in the east of England. President Trump initially said the war against Iran would be over in weeks. But nearly 6 months in, there's no sign of it ending. As a result, US military deployments are being extended indefinitely. And that's reportedly harming the mental health of some personnel stuck in the Gulf, particularly among the 5,000 crew of the USS Abraham Lincoln. They haven't been on dry land for more than 200 days, said to be a record for consecutive days at sea. Alison Bath from the military newspaper Stars and Stripes has spoken to some of the crew.
3: I learned from two sailors aboard the ship that there was an incident where one sailor had attempted to jump off the ship, and that sailor was kept from doing that by watchstanders who were nearby.
0: The allegations have been dismissed by the US Defense Secretary Pete Hegseth. Our North America correspondent Daniel Bush told us more.
4: There are claims coming in from a couple of different sources. There was a contentious meeting between spouses and other family members of the sailors on board with Navy officials, in which they claimed that their family members on board the USS Abraham Lincoln had written home complaining of lack of food, clean water, supplies. And we also now know that a Democratic Senator, Richard Blumenthal from Connecticut, has written a letter to Defense Secretary Pete Hegseth raising serious concern about the same issues. Now, Now, the Navy has come out with a statement to the BBC saying that after a review, did not find an increase in suicidal attempts on board, but there have been reports that multiple sailors jumped overboard from the USS Lincoln, one of whom was wearing apparently a life jacket and was quickly rescued by the Navy. So that is the state of affairs. You know, this comes as President Trump is facing increasing pressure to wind down this war. President Trump, at the beginning of this conflict, saying that it might be over very quickly, that Iran's Navy and the rest of its military would be destroyed. And yet here we are months later. And the Navy has extended the deployment of this aircraft carrier without a certain return date. Supporters of the war are saying this is part of the process. This is part of what it means to be in a war zone. But what critics who are focusing on these living conditions are arguing is that even in wartime, this is unusual. Again, this seems to be a modern day record for the length of time that a aircraft carrier is deployed in a war zone without a port of call. Critics say that even in this context, this is unusual conditions.
0: Daniel Bush in Washington. Back in December last year, Australia passed a law banning social media for many teenagers. It was a first, and since then, other countries have followed suit. Now, representatives of various tech companies have been giving evidence about the ban to an Australian parliamentary inquiry. So, what's come out of it? I asked our correspondent in Sydney, Katie Watson.
5: There have been a mixture of families whose children have died, have faced bullying from social media, as well as representatives of the platforms, regulators, government. They've been talking to a parliamentary inquiry about the social media ban and the changes that are going on here in Australia.
0: And what has come out so far? What has been the impact of the ban?
5: Well, I mean, if you were to ask the average teenager that I've done in the last few months, they would say nothing's happened. I mean, what, it's been going for 8 months, and certainly in March, the regulator, the internet safety regulator, said that it was concerned platforms weren't doing enough to uphold the ban. There are definitely statistics, I mean, government figures, other independent studies, they've shown that about 8 in 10 under 16s are still on social media. That was in the first, you know, 3 months. So clearly, if you're looking at kind of numbers who've been pushed off platforms, not much. However, the government kind of talks about this as much more of a long-term issue, trying to kind of change the way people think about online safety. But because of this discussion about whether it's working or not, the government has doubled the maximum fines for not complying. So they initially they'd face fines, and it's not the children, it's not the parents, it's very much the platforms. Now they can face up to about $70 million if they're found not to be taking steps to kick under 16s off. So this hearing was kind of going through talking to all of the players in this ban.
0: And what are the tech companies saying about all this? Because from what I've read, they have closed down a number of accounts. Do they say they're on top of this?
5: Yeah, so Meta kind of preempted this hearing, and earlier this week they put out some numbers. They said there's a total of 750,000 accounts that have been closed since the ban. They already announced around 500,000 have been closed between Instagram and Facebook, like in the run-up to the ban. So it's an extra 250,000 accounts that have been closed up until now. Now they say they're still monitoring it every time they somebody's flagged as being under 16, and they kick those people off. But they have also made clear that they don't agree with this ban and the way it works. Clearly, there's a lot of court cases that they're facing. I spoke to the commissioner herself, who said that it's like she's dealing with kind of 10 different investigations on each different platform, looking at the numbers, looking at what they're doing. But fining a company will take probably a court battle and then, you know, some. So it's taking a long time to actually kind of see whether this ban and these fines will actually work.
0: Katie Watson in Sydney. And finally, a story that might be of particular interest to any runners or joggers out there. On Saturday, a dad in the US state of Ohio set an unofficial world record by running a mile in 4 minutes 17 seconds. However, there was a catch. He was pushing his daughter along in a pushchair or stroller, as they are known in the US, at the very same time. And while that might seem like a tiring way to run, a new study has found it might help prevent injuries. The lead researcher, Alison Altman-Singles of Pennsylvania State University, told the newsroom's Oliver Conway more.
6: What we found is that fewer runners that are running with strollers get injured, and they're getting injured at lower rates per 1,000 miles. And we think that the reason for that is because of the way that they're running with the strollers. So when you push a stroller, you sort of lean forward onto it, hold onto the handlebars, and that puts some of your weight through the stroller and not all of it goes through your legs. So it almost has like an unweighting effect, kind of like when you're using a walker, how it kind of gives you a little bit less on your feet and more through your arms. That seems to be panning out in our stroller runners as well. So they're getting less force through their body, which causes fewer overuse injuries in the runners.
7: Is it surprising that if you have something to lean on, you're less likely to get injured?
6: I don't think it's super surprising. And in fact, we've heard of anecdotal studies of people using something similar to a stroller for balance as they exercise as they age as well, which we love.
7: What about the guy who just broke the record for running a mile with a stroller?
6: When you run on a smooth, flat surface, it doesn't take too much more effort to push a stroller. So it's awesome that he broke the record. And I think that there's still potential out there that we could be running fast miles with strollers.
7: So would you advise people who are going out for a jog to take a stroller with them?
6: I think it's a great idea, especially if you're spending extra time with your kids or getting to get outside as a family.
7: How common is it for people to run in this way with their children in a pushchair?
6: I believe it's very common for mothers. I don't know how common it is for the rest of the world. This study only covered parents, and of the people that filled out our survey, the majority of them were women, even though it wasn't asking for women. We did cover both males and females, but we got a higher response rate from females, especially in the stroller group. So I think it tends to be more female dominated. However, I think everyone can benefit from pushing a stroller.
0: Dr. Alison Altman-Singles speaking to Oliver Conway. You've been listening to The Newsroom from the BBC World Service. A reminder of the main news, 5 years after the Taliban swept back into Kabul, the BBC has been speaking to women and girls trying to get an education in the face of multiple restrictions. Thanks very much for listening.
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11: Coming up on Business Daily, it's pretty hot across most parts of Europe once again, so we're looking at the impact that's having on the region's biggest economy, Germany. And we'll take you to the most populous country on this planet. We are, of course, talking about India and asking why do so many young people there want government jobs? And is that a trend in other parts of the world? That's all coming up after the very latest world news.
12: BBC News with Alan Smith. Record rainfall in eastern Japan has caused widespread flooding in Chiba Prefecture close to Tokyo. 6 people are confirmed dead. Evacuation orders were issued for more than 400,000 people and thousands were stranded at Tokyo's Narita Airport. The authorities in Ukraine say at least 3 people have been killed in overnight Russian air attacks. Officials said a double strike in the Sumy region killed a 9-year-old boy and his mother. Meanwhile, Ukraine's armed forces said they'd hit another warehouse belonging to the Russian online retailer Wildberries. A group of Israeli settlers has set up a tent next to a Palestinian village in the occupied West Bank that's been the scene of a major confrontation. 2 Palestinian families have been besieged by settlers over the past few days. The leader of Britain's populist Reform UK party, Nigel Farage, has been re-elected as an MP in a by-election he triggered in his constituency in eastern England. Britain's other major parties had boycotted the vote, and Mr Farage's main challenger was a comedian dressed as a rubbish bin known as Count Binface. With much of Europe facing yet another heat wave, wildfires have led to several evacuation orders. Authorities in Germany told almost 2,000 people to leave their homes in a village near the Belgian border. Representatives of tech companies are giving evidence to an Australian parliamentary inquiry about changes to the social media ban for under-16s. The legislation prompted similar measures in other countries. The Indonesian President Prabowo Subianto has said the government will close more than 750 loss-making state-owned enterprises. He said only companies that create value for Indonesian people will remain. And police in Brazil have recovered 8 works by the French artist Henri Matisse that were stolen last year. The paintings are valued at around $200,000. And that's the world news from the BBC in London.
11: I'm Rahul Tandon. Welcome to Business Daily. This is the week that this happened.
13: A billboard is turning heads on Sunset Boulevard. That's because a real guy is temporarily living in a makeshift living room.
14: You can see him 30 feet above the Sunset Strip, having a great time, giving Good Day LA shout-outs.
11: Yes. If you're wondering what that is Netflix is The Last House, and they have built this incredible, go and have a look at it online, a 30-foot billboard with a fake front door and a living room, and Nathan Stoop has been living in it for 3 days. Taking stock of that and other stories on the programme this week is Carsten Bresky, Global Head of Macro for ING Research, joining us from Germany, and Jyoti Malhotra, Editor-in-Chief of the Tribune in India, familiar voice on our programme. So, both of you, question to begin with. Could you live inside a billboard like that for a few days? How long could you do, Carsten?
15: Well, probably only a few minutes, in all honesty. I would try to escape as quickly as possible. I'm so happy that I bought air conditioning in my home in Frankfurt. So I hardly ever want to leave Frankfurt again, and especially not my house here.
16: Me too. No, nothing. It's called claustrophobia with a big C. So there's no question I would be.
11: Well, I have to tell you both there. He got paid, I would imagine, a fair sum of money. So you've turned your backs on quite a sizable sum going into your bank account. Let us focus on our main story now, because we have been talking across the World Service about weather and its impact on economies for weeks. We've been talking in particular about Western Europe and these heat waves. And Carsten, if we can start with you on this, that is causing huge problems for Germany's industry, isn't it? Particularly when it comes to the Rhine. What's been happening there?
15: Yeah, definitely. Well, I think all of Europe is currently really hit also economically. What I hear about you guys in the UK, that's also going to have economic consequences. But what we're experiencing in Germany now is these extremely low water levels in the Rhine. We're getting to really a historical low since these statistics were recorded, which was, I think, 1880. Never been here before. Also never have before this early in the season. So this means an impact on industry, on logistics. Kind of 10% of German freight goes via the waterways. But when you look at in certain industries, steel, chemical, it's 25%. So that's going to be a severe hit. And on top of that, also that many of these industry plants actually use water to cool the production facilities. So they also will have to now reduce production capacities. And that is a kind of double whammy for an economy that has already been suffering for years now.
11: Lots of problems, as Carsten was saying there, for German industry. I've just come back from India. Jyoti, you know, I always love being there. We're sort of coming out, you know, in the middle of the monsoon, coming out towards the end of it. Are climatic factors having an impact on business in India?
16: You know, the thing about India, as you know, Rahul, is that we're used to the heat, you know, the heat and the dust of the summer, which goes on for about 2.5-3 months, beginning April and then into July when the monsoons hit. But I was really interested in what Carsten was saying. We read about this here all the time in this past few weeks, that Europe is burning. But I didn't quite realize how deeply it's affecting both people and businesses. And it brings home to me the question, which is that, you know, countries like India, we have large populations, lower socioeconomic growth levels. Our economies are not as powerful as yours in Germany. And yet, when India complains that the West doesn't do enough on climate change, why is it that it's always brushed aside? And it's the whole argument that countries like India and China, which have much larger populations, should do much more. So sometimes I wonder, there's a sense of, for the first time, that Europe is experiencing the same problems that poorer countries like us undergo every year, year after year.
15: It's a very good question. I don't know whether I would fully agree with your point of that Germany, Europe is not doing enough to tackle climate change. I think European companies would see this slightly differently because whether it's from capitals, whether it's from Brussels, I think really over the last couple of years, there had been quite some policies, some regulations clearly to tackle climate change, actually to the extent that many European companies had fallen behind when it comes to international competitiveness. You know what it is? I think to tackle climate change is one thing, and we can probably discuss endlessly how to do this. Europe's biggest problem right now is adaption. And this is also where Europe has simply been too late, as so often with new challenges. So Europe needs to adapt now very quickly. Because like you rightly said, a country like Germany for 20% depends on industrial production because it's historically grown, so linked to water, so much linked to the River Rhine. Germany, but also Europe needs to do something really to make it heat resistant.
17: And it's not just about countries, it's about companies as well. We've been speaking to Vincent Clerc here in our unit, the CEO of Maersk, the world's second biggest container shipping company.
18: Well, I think for us, dealing with the impact of climate change is a core part of our strategy. We have made commitments. There is a lot of work in Maersk, but in the segment broadly, to achieve an energy transition and reduce the impact that transportation is having on climate change. But it is very clear also that regulations is going to be needed to support this because even at the current oil price levels, green transportation solutions are significantly more expensive than the current solutions that we have.
17: On the point that Vincent Clerc made there, Jyoti, about the fact that, look, companies want to do this, but they need more help from governments. You know, temperatures are rising across the globe. Climate change is a huge factor for economies now. But isn't the problem that everybody's saying somebody else has to tackle it?
16: Yes, I absolutely agree with that. And I'll also say this, that, you know, when the climate change summits take place and countries like mine say, listen, the West has to do much more. And what that means is that you have to put more money into a transfer of technology fund, for example. But the point is that, you know, India itself, okay, we are a large country, very diverse country, very unequal country too, right? So what happens is that there are parts of India which actually pollute at the same level as countries in Western Europe and the US. And I think we should hold ourselves responsible for that. So it's the polluter pays principle. And if this gentleman, Vincent Clerc, is saying that governments should help companies, then I think, yes, that's true, they should. But I think there must be at the center of this climate change issue, there has to be a collaboration between business and government. And you cannot do without it. I live in Punjab in northern India, and I know that the economy of the north is hugely dependent on, you know, paddy, which is rice, and wheat. But actually, when you give over so much of your land to this kind of agriculture, it's hugely polluting because it's hugely, you know, there's so much water that's required.
15: I think it's definitely important. The thing I think why this is all about an energy transition, what Maersk also mentioned. But currently it goes even beyond energy transition because this is about adaption. And the question here is, if you have the second largest fleet in vessels, it also means you have to adjust the vessels, the fleet. You have to go for kind of shallower water levels, need to probably have smaller barges. So I think it's also adjustment there. And I think what we know from Europe is clearly that the energy transition towards going fully renewable is an expensive one. The only question is there is not a single government, but is Europe as a whole really willing to accompany this energy transition towards fully renewables with subsidies? Obviously, this transition costs money. And the question is, who's bearing the costs?
17: We have heroes and villains on this program this week. And do you know what? We decided in the office, because we had this incredible eclipse that took place on Wednesday night, to talk about the hero of the week. The eclipse glasses could be a villain if you couldn't have got hold of any. Carsten.
15: There was definitely a big crash for these glasses. And I think if there is something that Germans are good at, it is clearly forward-looking planning.
17: Did you buy a pair yourself?
15: No, I was far too late. This is the bad influence of my Dutch wife, apparently. So I've become un-German. So, we were only trying to buy a pair actually yesterday. So the day of the eclipse. And of course, it was useless. I had even checked Amazon, useless. I went to the basement, saw that I still had some from 99. I couldn't find any. So yes, we had very good view here in many German places of the eclipse, of the sun, though I only found out. So what I do, of course, I learned not to look into the sun.
17: Yes.
15: So we turned our backs to the sun, made a picture with our phone. But indeed, you need these eclipse glasses to really see the full spectacle.
17: There we go. Lesson there.
15: Be
17: more forward-looking, you know, Carsten. What about, Jyoti, did you see this craze in India? Were people looking and wondering what was going on in Europe with lots of people trying to get hold of these eclipse glasses?
16: I think we look at Europe as a little bit like, you know, like, who are these guys who are doing all these things? And a little like when you watch the aliens in a space movie or something. But we had far more interesting things to do. And my hero of the week or of the month is really a movie, a film.
17: Yes.
16: That's coming out on the 15th of August, which is 2 days from now, which is India's Independence Day. And it's called Batwara 1947, which in English is the partition of the country that takes place in 1940. And it's a lovely movie about a Muslim couple and which goes to Pakistan, to the new Pakistan in 1947, and finds that an elderly Hindu woman is refusing to leave her house and come to India.
17: Well, listen, I've just put it on my to-do list, a new thing that I've started, because I am so hopeless. I should have put the eclipse on it, because I have to be honest with you, I was with a friend, and we were chatting away, and then my wife called me and said, did you enjoy the eclipse? And I totally missed it. So I've started a to-do list. The first thing on that is this film that Jyoti talked about. Those are the sounds of protest that we heard in Jharkhand, which is in northern India. And, Jyoti, those are similar to some of the protests that we've seen in Delhi, isn't it? It's young people out on the streets. That was in Ranchi, a place that I know very well indeed. Once again, upset over the way that recruitment tests are being administered for stable government jobs. And let's get into that. A government job in India, why is it so important to so many young people? We see hundreds of millions of people applying for them across the country. What is it with a government job that is attracting them?
16: A government job gives you a minimum wage. It gives you a guarantee that you will not lose your job. It gives you, you know, certain perks and privileges, and it gives you a pension. So when you retire at the age of 60, there is a pension at the end of the day. In a private job, you get none of that. While the minimum wage requirement is obviously true for the formal sector across the country, both private and government, the fact is that India's informal sector or the unorganized sector actually accounts for about 92% of all business. Now, that's really high. So if you have a job in the unorganized or informal sector, then your wages can be very, very low. And that, of course, then it adds to the insecurity of your own life and living. Now, that's why a government job, even today, even 80 years after independence, is very highly coveted. And yes, this push towards privatization is a very real one. But then if there are no jobs, what are you supposed to do? And I think that's what the paradox is, that, you know, everybody thinks of India as this very young country. It is a young country. But the fear that this demographic dividend could turn into a demographic disaster, that sort of weighs on the minds of people, not just people like me. I have two young daughters, both of whom are now entering the jobs market.
17: Do you worry about that? Are you worried about their future? I mean, let's give people some figures. When the Indian Railways advertised last year, 18.7 million people applied for just over 43,000 jobs. I mean, I don't think people understand how tough it is to get a job in India. So you must have sleepless nights when it comes to your two, even though I'm sure they're, you know, they're well educated and have lots of skills.
16: See, that's the point. I think we put so much money into educating our children because we know that it's the only real thing that they will inherit from us. But yes, at the end of the day, if you spend half your income into your children's education in a private university, and then you don't get a job, so then what do you do? And what's happening in India is that a lot of young people are then going abroad. But at the end of the day, it's about the job. And what is it that guarantees you that job?
17: Carsten, can I ask you about Germany? We have in India this real desire for many people because of the pension, because of stability, because of, you know, private sector jobs are a bit more risky, an idea of get a job in the public sector. Is that there in Germany, or is it still let's go into the private sector because we can make more money?
15: Actually, in terms of the labor market, is currently also the case in Germany, in many European countries. Yeah? So employment in the public sector is growing, in the private sector it's shrinking. It is not that the public sector has the same degree of attraction as I gather here now it has in India. And I think that has to do clearly with the social security net that is under the entire economy, even though this is also getting shakier now. But when you look at government expenditures in Germany are currently 50% of GDP, so which means half of the economy runs on the public sector. And I think that is clearly a limiting factor for innovation, for entrepreneurship. So here, as in many other European countries, we rather get louder voices to reduce and to push back the size of the public sector in order to free more entrepreneurial spirits.
17: It is a debate that we're seeing in many parts of the world, people looking for safer jobs, as there is so much uncertainty. We talk about it all the time, uncertainty and instability. Let us end by looking ahead and what could be in the news next week. What are we going to be talking about on our programmes? Well, we could be talking about this along with President Trump.
19: Canada's nasty. They are. They're nasty. People think Canada, they're nasty. People, I love the people, but they're nasty. Nasty leadership.
17: Yes, President Trump there. And could we see tariffs coming back on Canada next week? The deadline is Wednesday. That is going to be one of the big stories that we're looking at. We're not going to discuss whether Canada's nasty or not. But tariffs again, both of you. We're not going to get rid of President Trump's favorite word in the dictionary, are we?
15: No, definitely not. And that is my biggest fear, actually, because I plan to be off next week. And that I think we see another market roller coaster.
16: You know, Trump has threatened to impose 100% tariffs on India if India continues to buy Russian oil and Russian defense equipment. So we're all bracing ourselves as to what's going to happen next.
17: We are always bracing ourselves, I think, for what's happening next, which is why you need to listen to Taking Stock every week. As we look back, we look ahead, and we try and make sense of it for you all. Thank you to Carsten. Thank you to Jyoti as well. That is it for this edition of Taking Stock. Thank you very much for listening.
20: BBC World Service. And now, history told by the people who were there. It's Witness History with me, Jill Kersley. I'm taking you back to 2004, to Kenya, and an unusual story of friendship and hope that went viral.
21: So you had these two animals behaving like each other. The hippo behaving like a tortoise, and the tortoise behaving like a hippo.
20: That's wildlife conservationist Dr. Paula Kahumbu. Paula was based at Hala Park in Mombasa, a city on the southeastern coast of Kenya on the Indian Ocean. The park was an abandoned limestone quarry that had been transformed into a wildlife sanctuary. It was the home of a 130-year-old giant tortoise called Mzee.
21: So Mzee was one of the 13 giant Aldabran tortoises that lived in the rehabilitated quarries. He was brought into Kenya about 30 years earlier and was adopted by a family who looked after him for a while. These Aldabran tortoises somehow washed up on the East African coast, and he had somehow gotten himself into a ditch and a vehicle reversed onto his back and cracked his shell. So he was this marked tortoise, because to be honest, when you look at them, they all look kind of the same. And because of that crack, he also wasn't commercially very valuable. Mzee was this big old guy who nobody wanted because of his big crack on his back.
1: Mzee means old man in Swahili. He was different from the others at the sanctuary. He was quite a character.
21: He was notorious for going on long walks. He would walk out of the compound, disappear sometimes for days, and be found somewhere else in another part of the neighborhood of Mombasa. And then he'd have to be brought back, which was difficult because he was so big.
1: Big? He was huge, weighing around 300 kilograms. That's about the same weight as three average 20-year-old American men. And he was over 1.5 meters tall. Because of his escapades, Mzee was put into an enclosure with a low stone wall. He could wander around in there, but he couldn't get out. A devastating tsunami struck in December 2004.
2: Sunday morning on the rim of the Indian Ocean, huge waves of destruction triggered by an earthquake off the Indonesian island of Sumatra crash onto the coastlines of 11 countries.
21: I was out in the ocean when the waves first started coming in. And it wasn't terrible, it was just surprising how fast they came in. And it took us a few hours to realize that this was part of the big phenomenon that was happening in Asia. I think it was late in the evening, I was called and I was told that there was a baby hippo orphaned as a result of the Indian Ocean tsunami. And would I rescue him? And we drove off. And what we found was about 300 people had been involved in capturing this baby hippo. He was all slippery and slimy and tiny. He was about the size of a small dog. And he had been jumping into the sea, and then they couldn't get him when he was swimming around in the water. And eventually, a French volunteer rugby tackled him and caught him. And they threw a big shark net over his head. And so when I arrived, I found him all trussed up in ropes and tied down and terrified thing, you know. And all these people who were so proud they'd captured this baby hippo, which in that area, hippos are very dangerous. So they were happy he'd been caught and they were happy he hadn't been killed. We undid all those ropes and put him in the back of my car. And before we left, I asked all the 300 people who were there to see him off. I asked them, what name are you going to give this hippo? I'm not leaving until you give it a name. All the Italians were like, call him Nico. You know, they all had their Italian names. But the community people said, no, his name is Owen. I was so disappointed at first. I was like, why would you call him Owen? It's an English name. And they said, because it was Owen who had rugby tackled him at the last minute and caught him. Owen was standing there and he was shaking his hand saying, no, please don't call him Owen. But, you know, he got named Owen. And so we drove away.
1: Owen was thought to be less than a year old and probably only a couple of months old. And there was no guarantee he would live. Paula drove him from the beach in Malindi, where he was rescued, to the sanctuary in Mombasa.
21: We opened up this vehicle to let him out. He was tiny, exhausted, very, very cute looking hippo, but he was terrified and he seemed really wild. Mzee must have thought we were coming to see him because that's what people did. And he was very popular. You know, he was the kind of tortoise that would come to greet people and he would stretch out his neck and let people scratch him. When the vehicle arrived and all these people came out, Mzee started walking towards the gate to greet us. And we opened the gate and let Owen run in. And Owen just ran straight in and found Mzee right there. And he just stood there with Mzee. Mzee just tried to get away, standing high on his legs, and he can't move very fast. For the hippo, it was really easy to keep up with him. So the poor tortoise trying to run away, but he can't really run at all. So the two of them seemed to just walk off together. But you could tell that Mzee was really trying to get away. Mzee, as I said, is this like tank of a tortoise. Owen was about half the size. Just very, very puppy-like, you know, just cute, babyish creature against this dinosaur of a tortoise.
1: The next morning, Paula went to check on Owen.
21: We found Mzee asleep with his huge, big, fat legs out in front of his body. And Owen lying down beside him with his head on one of Mzee's legs. They just looked so cozy. And I have to say, the tortoise looked more resigned, like there's no way I'm getting away from this creature.
1: Journalist Peter Grester was there with his camera.
21: So that morning when we took that photograph, it was so cute. And I said to Peter Grester, you know, why don't we send this to the newspapers, put it out there? Because at the time, I don't know if you remember, there were so many awful, awful photographs and videos of what was happening. So we sent the photograph to the Daily Nation, which is one of our biggest newspapers in Kenya. It didn't take long. Within hours, that picture was all over the world. People started calling us. It was really amazing.
20: Here's Peter Grester talking to Reuters in 2006.
3: I took the first images of Owen being rescued then, and we, a few days later, we came back and saw the remarkable relationship unfold right before us.
21: Owen was really looking to Mosei for, it appeared to be, for instruction. He would only go in the water if the tortoise was in the water. And what we also discovered was that the tortoise, after several weeks maybe, had really adopted this hippo. They were always, always together. They were incredibly friendly with each other. Owen would open his mouth and Mosei would put his head in Owen's mouth. And we started noticing Owen would make these really weird sounds, which sounded a little bit like the tortoise sounds. Or maybe the tortoise was trying to make a hippo sound. It was really, really unusual.
20: Paula posted some photos and a diary of Owen and Mosei's antics on the web, and the story went global. The Owen and Mosei story became so popular that Paula wrote a book with Craig Hatkoff, speaking here to Reuters in 2006.
4: The thought of a reptile and a mammal living together, it was really just an extraordinary moment. And I think that's what inspired us to pursue it.
21: This story of resilience, of an orphan finding a friend, is a story that anyone can relate to.
20: Their book was even made into a musical.
21: I feel very proud that we were able to bring this to global audiences and that millions of children around the world, actually not only children, so many adults have read it and have contacted us and told us how much this story has meant to them.
20: Owen eventually outgrew Mosei. They both still live in the sanctuary. Owen in a large enclosure with a pond where he can enjoy both the water and the forested section. And Mosei has the free run of the park, though fencing has been put up so he can no longer go on his walks around Mombasa. Dr. Paula Kahumbu was speaking in 2023 to me, Jill Kersley, for Witness History.
22: The U.S.-Israeli war against Iran is approaching 6 months, and behind the headlines about the Strait of Hormuz and the economy are the people trying to survive both the bombings on their country and the increasingly hardline regime in power. We hear from Iranians in the border town of Van in Turkey, where our colleague Hadil El-Shalchi is reporting on the next Morning Edition from NPR News.
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24: Coming up from the BBC World Service, The Interview. Conversations with the people shaping our world. With me, Steve Rosenberg, the BBC's Russia editor. For this episode, I speak to Dmitry Muratov, one of Russia's most prominent independent journalists and co-founder of Novaya Gazeta. He reflects on the war in Ukraine and growing censorship and repression in Russia.
25: There are repressions, political repressions against freedom of speech, against elections, against the rights of citizens to hold mass events, to such an extent that we don't know what the real public mood is. Human and civil rights have been cancelled. Effectively, we have a situation where the Constitution isn't being applied, but power has been preserved. This is a new way of governing.
24: Dmitry Muratov. Hear more on The Interview after the news.
26: BBC News with Moira Alderson. Unprecedented heavy rains have caused widespread flooding in Chiba Prefecture, close to Tokyo in eastern Japan. Six people are confirmed dead. Kurumi Mori is in Tokyo.
0: So far, we're seeing more than 19,000 households still without power as of last check. About 100 to 400,000 people were ordered to evacuate last night at the peak. Roads were submerged in water. And also the BBC, we just got off the phone with JMA, Japan's weather agency, and they told us that the special warning has been lifted, but people are still urged to remain cautious because the atmospheric conditions remain unstable.
26: The authorities in Ukraine say at least three people have been killed in the latest wave of overnight Russian air attacks. Officials said a double strike in the Sumy region killed a nine-year-old boy and his mother. In Kramatorsk, at least one person died and 15 more were reported wounded when a residential block was hit. The leader of the populist Reform UK party, Nigel Farage, has regained his parliamentary seat in a by-election in Clacton in eastern England. He easily beat his main challenger, Count Binface, a comedian dressed as a rubbish bin, after other major parties boycotted the election. Mr. Farage triggered the vote last month to strengthen his position in response to an investigation into his finances. Mr. Farage said he wanted the people of Clacton to be his jury.
5: I called this by-election because I wanted the people of Clacton, the voters of this constituency, to be my judge, not the mainstream media in Britain and the political establishment who paint us out to be criminals and bad people every day.
26: Mr. Farage did not attend the count, citing security concerns. A small group of Israeli settlers has returned and set up a tent next to the Palestinian village of Kusra in the occupied West Bank that's been the scene of a major confrontation over the past few days. The Israeli military and border police carried out an operation on Thursday to try to dislodge and remove the settlers from the area. Here's our Middle East correspondent, Yoland Nell.
6: An Israeli reporter from Times of Israel has just shared on social media a video which is said to be from the Kusra area. And you can see in this video a small group, apparently settlers, who are setting up a shelter, a temporary tent, and an Israeli jeep just passes by. And she is questioning in her post how this can be possible, given that the Israeli military does have such a large presence in that area. There's another Israeli military correspondent who's saying that there is an expectation that there could be an increase in settler violence in that area over the coming days because it has become such a focus of attention.
26: Yoland Nell with that report. World news from the BBC. With much of Europe facing yet another heatwave, wildfires in a number of areas have led to evacuation orders. Authorities in Germany have told almost 2,000 people to leave their homes in the village of Guy near the Belgian border following a fire in nearby woodland. Representatives of tech companies are giving evidence to an Australian parliamentary inquiry about changes to the social media ban for under-16s. The world-first legislation was passed in December and prompted similar measures in other countries. But data shows the majority of Australian teenagers are still on social media. Meta says a total of 750,000 Instagram and Facebook accounts have been closed and the platforms are complying with the law. Costa Rica has extradited two men, including one of the country's alleged top drug traffickers, to the United States. Costa Rica has now extradited five people since amending its constitution last year to permit the process for drug trafficking and terrorism cases. Warren Bull reports.
7: Gilbert Bell Fernandez, known as Macho Coca, and Gabriel Lozano Bonilla are wanted on cocaine trafficking charges by Washington. The U.S. Drug Enforcement Administration has linked both men to the Gulf Clan, the largest drug cartel in Colombia, which Washington considers a terrorist organization. Costa Rica has until recently stood out as one of the only stable democracies in Central America, but it's increasingly been used as a logistical hub for drug shipments into North America and Europe, and with it has come turf wars, rising violence, and a commitment by the authorities to extradite suspects north to the U.S.
26: The Indonesian president, Prabowo Subianto, has said the government will close more than 750 state-owned enterprises before the end of the year. In his State of the Union address, the president said there were too many unproductive state-owned enterprises claiming to make profits while they are making losses. That's the latest. BBC News.
24: Hello, I'm Steve Rosenberg, the BBC's Russia editor, and this is the interview from the BBC World Service. 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
13: These companies don't care what governments do.
14: This is a war. 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
24: For this exclusive interview, I met journalist Dmitry Muratov at the offices of Nova Gazeta, the newspaper he co-founded. For more than 30 years, Mr. Muratov has been one of Russia's staunchest defenders of independent journalism and one of the Kremlin's most outspoken critics. Under his stewardship, the paper became a leading voice for investigations into corruption, human rights abuses, and abuse of power. Courageous, often dangerous reporting. Several Nova Gazeta journalists have been killed because of their work, including investigative reporter Anna Politkovskaya. In 2021, Dmitry Muratov was awarded the Nobel Peace Prize for his commitment to protecting freedom of expression. Weeks later, the Kremlin launched its full-scale invasion of Ukraine, and the authorities passed a string of new laws to silence criticism of the war and to punish dissent. The space for independent media in Russia narrowed considerably. Nova Gazeta has faced sustained pressure from the authorities, including police searches and repeated legal and political harassment that ultimately forced it to suspend publication in Russia. In our conversation, we discussed the challenges facing journalists reporting in an increasingly restrictive environment, the impact of Russia's war in Ukraine, and of the man in power here for more than a quarter of a century, Vladimir Putin.
25: Putin is the most experienced world leader. Very few people have been in power longer than him. He knows the true value of Western governments. He knows the true value of European leaders very well because, on the one hand, they talk to him about human rights. He laughs out loud because, with the other hand, they sign agreements, or used to sign agreements with Russia, on trading oil, gas, diamonds, all that stuff. So when they talk to Putin about European values, he truly laughs out loud. He knows the true value of the people who preach to him those values.
24: Welcome to the interview from the BBC World Service with Dmitry Muratov.
25: On the one hand, the war has become normalized, meaning people have grown used to living alongside the war. Just as people get used to living next to the sea or next to a volcano. In many cities, people have got used to living alongside the war. Political and public figures have certainly done everything they can to normalize the war. Perhaps you remember, recently at the St. Petersburg Economic Forum, the organizers, in other words, the government, gave a platform to the head of the patriotic TV channel Tsargrad, the well-known conservative activist Konstantin Malafeyev. He said the war would last a long time, until 2036, and that there is one good scenario for Russia there, the use of nuclear weapons. But when they declared the nuclear threat and when Ukrainian drones began flying all the way to major cities with populations of over a million, all the way to the Urals and beyond, the prospect of a nuclear war and the continuation of this war pleases no one. Ardent supporters, those who favor continuing it, now only account for maybe 10-15% of the population, according to our pollsters. Most people, of course, want to end the fighting through negotiations. Any a year ago, our research groups found, yes, everyone wants peace, but on our terms. Now that caveat, wanting a rapid ceasefire, but on our terms, that second bit has fallen away for most people. Everyone really just wants a ceasefire.
24: Does that mean that people in Russia have begun putting two and two together and see a link now between the invasion of Ukraine and their problems today, or not?
25: Most opinion leaders have been declared enemies of the state, foreign agents, extremists or terrorists. Several hundred of them. Figures vary, but a conservative estimate is that a minimum of 1,500 people are now in prison since the beginning of the special military operation, having spoken out against current state policy. That's three times more than during the savage days of the KGB in the USSR. Three times more. Messengers and social media platforms have been shut down. Rallies have been banned. Do you know why? You live in Moscow. Why?

0: There are repressions, political repressions against freedom of speech, against elections, against the rights of citizens to hold mass events, to such an extent that we don't know what the real public mood is.
1: They're tightening the screws, but have these 4 years of war changed Russian society and people here? And are these changes long-term or even permanent?
0: Human and civil rights have been cancelled. Effectively, we have a situation where the constitution isn't being applied, but power has been preserved. This is a new way of governing. I'd like to know, can you have a coup d'etat without a handover of power? I'd like to ask you that question. I won't answer it.
1: But we often talk about Putin's Russia or Putin's political system over the 26 years that Putin has been in power. And we often talk about Putin as an all-powerful leader. Is that true? Who's running the country?
0: Of course, sorry, I don't believe all this talk about a split among members of the elite, about secret conspiracies. The country is run by Vladimir Putin. They are frightened of him. And this fear is reinforced in every way by his main support base, his core electorate. That's the Federal Security Service of the Russian Federation. The FSB is the parties, the parliament, and the government all in one. The unique thing about the way the FSB rules is that they come up with solutions but bear no responsibility for the consequences.
1: When did this happen?
0: I think it happened gradually, but it accelerated 6 or 7 years ago.
1: I understand that you're a journalist, you're not a psychologist, and it's hard to get into someone else's head. But how far do you think Vladimir Putin is prepared to go to win in Ukraine? And how does he interpret victory?
0: Understand this. There will never be victory. Because what has been going on for almost 5 years, no matter how it ends, can no longer be considered a victory. It can't be a victory when two Slavic nations have ripped a million people to shreds, or more than a million. Please tell me, is there any idea in the world worth ripping to shreds a million people in the center of Europe? Can a government with no upper limit on losses actually win? It seems to me that the situation with Ukraine now is this. You can destroy it, but you cannot conquer it. What do I mean by destroy? Continued escalation all the way to nuclear war. I don't know what's going on in Putin's head. All those political experts who say, Putin thinks this, Putin is scared of that, Putin must have decided so and so. They're all charlatans. That's in the same league as astrology. Nobody knows what's going on in Vladimir Putin's head. And I don't know. I see things only as a journalist. I study big data. And since the beginning of the year, the need to use nuclear weapons has been mentioned over 500 times.
1: You're listening to The Interview from the BBC World Service. While I was interviewing Dmitry Muratov, I couldn't help noticing on the walls of his office the photos of Mr. Muratov with the late Soviet leader Mikhail Gorbachev. After the fall of the Soviet Union and after leaving

0: an office, Gorbachev had become a stakeholder in the Novaya Gazeta newspaper. And sitting there, it suddenly struck me how much has changed. In Gorbachev, you had a former Russian leader full square behind independent journalism. In Vladimir Putin's Russia, there's been a Kremlin crackdown on independent voices. Doing what Dmitry Muratov does, speaking his mind, publicly criticizing the authorities and the war, is not without risk. Okay, let's return to my conversation with Dmitry Muratov. And what has shocked you most over the last 4.5 years?
1: Привычка к потерям, к тому, что человеческая жизнь стала считаться вообще ничем.
2: That people have got used to the losses, that now a human life counts for nothing, that a life can be disregarded, that the cemeteries are filling up here and there, that people have disappeared from the center of politics, from the center of any processes, that policy is no longer about them. I don't understand it. I repeat, what idea is worth people being torn to shreds? Hundreds of thousands of people, 1 million already for sure, wounded and killed on both sides. For what? I just don't get it.
0: But if Vladimir Putin was sitting here, he would probably say that during this time, Russia has become a sovereign country, because you hear the word sovereignty everywhere. Every day now.
1: Слово суверенитет и слово безопасность – это два новых бога. Это не политические термины.
2: Look, the word sovereignty and the word security are two new gods. These are not political terms in Russia. They are two religions. The religion of sovereignty and the religion of security. What is sovereignty? It's quite an old concept. It dates back to the 16th century. It means that the government can do what it wants to do. Yes, but there is a constitution that says that the source of that power is the people. Did anyone ask the people about 1 million people dying? Did anyone ask the people whether or not to send in troops? You see? The second religion is security. Go on, tell me, has it increased? Has security increased? With the Wildberries warehouses being attacked by Ukrainian drones, the petrol crisis, disrupted mobile internet communications, the political prisoners, has security increased here or not? Putin is the most experienced world leader. Very few people have been in power longer than him. He knows the true value of Western governments. He knows the true value of European leaders very well, because on the one hand, they talk to him about human rights. He laughs out loud because, with the other hand, they sign agreements, or used to sign agreements with Russia, on trading oil, gas, diamonds, all that stuff. So when they talk to Putin about European values, he truly laughs out loud. He knows the true value of the people who preach to him those values. I believe I have the right not to think about the future. I don't think about the future. I don't see a future. I live today. I don't deserve a future.
1: Я точно понимаю, будет ядерная катастрофа или нет, нужно любое оставшееся время.
2: Whether or not there will be a nuclear catastrophe, I know that we need to live out what time we have as decent people. And what worries me most right now is that no one in the world has any interest in the political prisoners who were the first to speak out against the land grab in our neighboring country. 2 years have passed since the last prisoner release when several civilians were freed. Not a single political prisoner has been released since. There are no negotiations. These are our fellow journalists. Everyone keeps telling me, you know, now is not the right time to talk about them. Well, okay, so when is the right time? How much time does Nadezhda Buyanova have? She's a doctor, a pediatrician from Moscow. She was charged after someone reported on her to the authorities. She's 70 years old. She's in prison in a penal colony in Kostroma. She's still treating people there.
0: How many political prisoners are there in Russia?
2: There are different estimates. I'll give you my subjective figure. Over 1,500 people, such as Yevgenia Berkovich and Svetlana Petrichuk, who have already served more than half their sentences. In my opinion, they are outstanding theater figures of a European level, a director, and playwright.
0: And what about the attitude towards independent media? We're sitting in the editorial offices of one of the most famous independent Russian newspapers, Novaya Gazeta, which you helped create, a newspaper that wrote quite critically about the government.
2: There is no newspaper anymore. The newspaper's printing houses were nationalized. Putin issued a decree and the newspaper's printing presses were nationalized and the website's registration was revoked. By and large, we are, of course, no longer a media outlet. Do we still have readers? Well, yes, we try to make sure we still have readers. I don't want to go into that. Only recently, barely 3 months have passed, early April, May, since we were raided. The raid lasted 13 hours and they didn't let our lawyers in. Our deputy editor, Oleg Raldugin, is currently under house arrest. We've had 12 people called in for questioning in the last week. These are the kinds of measures against us that continue, but compared to what's happening to people on the battlefield, compared to what's happening with the nighttime shelling of cities, we're not complaining about anything. We're just reporting on it. Not complaining. That's our position.
0: What does that police raid, that 13-hour raid, say about the situation in the country?
2: I've actually answered that question. I believe there are rules in place by which those who support the special military operation can do anything they want, and those who are against it are not even worthy of legal guarantees. Having been labeled a foreign agent, I'm forbidden from teaching. I'm not allowed to take part in elections. If I owned a property, I wouldn't have the right to sell it. I don't have the right to receive royalty payments directly. They need to be transferred into a special account, which I can only access after my death. I'm forbidden from making requests to the state authorities. I'm forbidden from founding a media organization. This is a complete ban on exercising my profession. I am banned from educational activities. What exactly are educational activities? We don't know, but whatever you talk about can be deemed an educational activity. So for opponents of war, or in our case for opponents of the special military operation, the rule of law doesn't apply. Anything can be done to them.
0: You said a little earlier that you don't deserve a future. What do you mean by that?
2: What I mean is, all I'm thinking about right now is asking everyone I can, do something to save the lives of the political prisoners. I've spoken with the leadership of Germany and with the French president, with the UN Commissioner for Human Rights and the US administration, and with all the ambassadors of the European Union. That's what is important to me. They tell me, let's think about the future. I say, I can't. That's my problem. All I can think about are the people who are in prison now for their views and about not having an atomic bomb dropped on us. I can only think about stopping the killing. They tell me I need to wait for some window of opportunity. I don't have a window of opportunity. I've signed a letter from Nobel laureates calling for a ceasefire, long enough to rescue prisoners and retrieve the dead. They keep saying, later. But for me, there is no later. I don't feel it. I don't have the luxury of time.
0: Dmitry, I just have one question left, slightly different one. What helps you during these difficult times? Is it talking to friends or books or music?
2: Yes, we live in a time where people stay silent, but many people do support what we do. In Moscow, on the streets of Moscow, my colleagues and I hear only words of gratitude. They are spoken in a whisper, but what people think is very important.
0: Thank you for listening to The Interview. You'll find more in-depth conversations on The Interview wherever you get your BBC podcasts, including episodes with Russia's nuclear envoy Mikhail Ulyanov, UNICEF chief Catherine Russell, and music legend Ringo Starr. Until the next time, bye-bye for now.
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6: Coming up shortly, scientists have been using AI to design new viruses.
7: They've asked it to look at millions, probably, of genome sequences for different other types of virus that infect bacteria, different bacteriophage, and it's come up with thousands of possibilities.
6: So, what are the benefits? What are the risks? And what ethical questions does this raise? Inside Science, after the news.
8: BBC News with Moira Alderson. Record rainfall in eastern Japan has caused widespread flooding in Chiba Prefecture, close to Tokyo. Six people are confirmed dead. Evacuation orders were issued for more than 400,000 people, and thousands were stranded at Tokyo's Narita Airport. The authorities in Ukraine say at least three people have been killed in overnight Russian air attacks. Ukraine's armed forces said they had hit another warehouse belonging to the Russian online retailer Wildberries. A group of Israeli settlers has set up a tent next to a Palestinian village in the occupied West Bank that's been the scene of a major confrontation. Two Palestinian families have been besieged by settlers over the past few days. The leader of the populist Reform UK party, Nigel Farage, has been re-elected as an MP in a by-election that he triggered in his constituency in eastern England. Britain's other major parties had boycotted the vote, accusing Mr Farage of a stunt. With much of Europe facing yet another heatwave, wildfires have led to several evacuation orders. Authorities in Germany told almost 2,000 people to leave their homes in a village near the Belgian border. Morocco and Spain have further reinforced security along the border of the Spanish North African territory of Ceuta to prevent a repeat of last month's mass crossing of migrants. It comes after posts on social media suggested this coming Saturday could see another attempt to breach the border. Representatives of tech companies are giving evidence to an Australian parliamentary inquiry about changes to the social media ban for under-16s. The legislation prompted similar measures in other countries. And Costa Rica's extradited to the US two men wanted on cocaine trafficking charges. One of them is Gilbert Bell Fernandez, one of Costa Rica's alleged top drug traffickers. That's the latest. BBC News.
6: Welcome to Inside Science on the BBC World Service. I'm Roland Pease, and today we'll be thinking about NASA's two remarkable Viking space probes, which touched down on Mars 50 years ago, breaking frontiers in space science. We'll reconsider the impact of their pioneering images of its arid landscape and take a look at how today's ambitious successes have built on their success, and the sweet, crisp sound of desiccated leaves. No, we're not returning to the drought again. Rather, these crumbling leaves hold the secret behind a new fridge-free vaccine that listener Peter from Bristol wrote in to ask about.
9: It's familiarly known as the resurrection plant. Although it appears to be clearly dead, it's not really dead. It's in a state of suspended animation. If you put this thing in water, it will expand into a bright green living plant.
6: And I'll keep you in a state of suspended wonder. How on earth that relates to vaccines. And joining us with a different perspective of what's going on in science and technology, Gareth Mitchell. Thanks for joining us again.
10: Lovely to be here, Roland. And I'll be looking at what happens when artificial intelligence sets itself free.
6: Well, artificial intelligence is, in fact, where we're going to start. But actually, moving over to biology, specifically the area they called synthetic biology, the extreme possibilities of which hit the headlines last week when researchers at Stanford University said they'd created new kinds of viruses that had been designed by AI, which has the potential to sound rather scary, think COVID, or thoroughly exciting, think biotech, depending on which way you view your glass of genomes. I'll be looking at the ethics and the risks of this kind of work in a moment and whether new regulations are called for. But first, the science of what they did. What does it mean to design a new virus? And what does AI bring to the process? Microbiologist Simon Clark stepped forward to explain, reassuring me first that this was done with viruses that cannot infect me or you. They only infect bacteria. And that this is a discussion we were bound to have one day.
7: This was going to happen anyway, and sooner or later, somebody would have tried it. So it's not the case of they've let a genie out of the bottle that should never have been allowed to escape. They've told us that it's there, because I suspect otherwise people might have been tempted to dismiss it as sci-fi and far-fetched. And this shows that it's not. It is a thing you can do.
6: They chose to do, as I understand it, a very small and easy virus to start with.
7: Yeah, that's right. They've actually created 16 new viruses. And these are a virus that infects bacteria. They do not infect humans or animals or plants or anything like that. So they have no effect on human health or agriculture. But they are useful in a lab setting. And that's what they've done. They've used artificial intelligence to produce a bunch of these new viruses.
6: And when you say they've used artificial intelligence, presumably it's trained on known viruses, maybe even known versions of this particular virus that they're studying. And at that point, they ask it to sort of riff on the idea, sort of riff on the theme, a bit like a composer might do.
7: Yeah, this is a good way of putting it. They've asked it to look at millions probably of genome sequences for different other types of virus that infect bacteria, different bacteriophage, and it's come up with thousands of possibilities. And from that, they've filtered the possibilities, and they've come up with about 300 of these. Only 16 of those turned out to actually be viable when they were put into bacteria. I should say, of the 16, only 4 were able to outcompete the original parental virus. So while it makes new versions, they're not always better.
6: It's very interesting. I mean, in the sense that they've created new viruses sounds very scary. In the detail, in fact, there's a lot more nuance about it, that these aren't completely different from anything seen before. They're not necessarily better. What are your thoughts on why people might want to use this method?
7: The researchers here have hung it on the hook of overcoming resistance and conquering antibiotic resistance, because some people suggest that you can use these bacterial viruses to kill antibiotic-resistant infections. The problem with that is that the bacteria become resistant to the viruses as well. So they've said they've generated the new viruses in order to overcome that. I'm a little bit skeptical there, but that's the good use of it. The bad use of it is that this demonstrates that if you've got enough copies of, say, genomes of, say, flu, you could perhaps generate new, more transmissible versions of influenza. That is possible now, or with the right model, it is possible, and with enough genomes.
11: Looking at the paper, this would, in my reading, fall under this rubric of gain of function, where you change your genome so much that it's doing something different from what it did before, which is being banned in the United States at the moment. Would you agree that this is some kind of gain of function work?
7: Oh yes, definitely. They have made fitter versions of this virus, so you've gained function. Yes. The ban in the United States, as I understand it, is that this is a ban on dangerous gain-of-function research, not on all gain-of-function research. And because these viruses absolutely are no threat to human health, you can't really say that it is dangerous gain-of-function research.
11: And just to be clear, you say it's not a threat to human health because the cell biology of human tissue is so different from the cell biology of bacteria.
7: Yeah, they do not. They will not infect our cells. They cannot use the replicative machinery within our cells to generate more copies of themselves, which is all a virus really exists to do. So they are no risk to human health at all.
6: Dr. Simon Clark of Reading University. Well, I don't know if that was reassuring or just raise the alarm levels further. So I'm joined now by Joy Jiang, who's Professor of Sociology at the University of Kent, specialising in the ethics of biological research, and she's also in-house ethicist for an even more ambitious but longer-term project called the Synthetic Human Genome. So Joy, first reactions to these AI-designed viruses?
12: I think this is actually an exciting milestone in a very long and collective process of the scientific community trying to work out how to understand and write genomics.
6: So what, you're saying that how you can deal with a virus's genome, how you can manipulate that will have bigger ramifications down the road?
12: I think this is more of a proof of concept of what we can do with AI with a very simple set of genomes and looking at bacteria. But nevertheless, it's a great achievement.
6: I mean, as I was talking with Simon Clark, I think people are likely to be quite alarmed by the idea of manipulating a virus in this way, and that the creativity of AI makes that even more worrying.
12: I think we should be very attentive to how this field is developed. I think a healthy amount of worry is warranted, but I wouldn't say we need to be panicked or be doomistic about this, partly because the research is on phage. And the reason I think scientists love to work with bacteriophage is because it's very simple and it has huge therapeutic potentials.
6: One of the things that Simon mentioned was that this sort of opens the prospect of engineering flu in a different way. I did go and check. The flu virus has a genome that's only a little bit bigger than these phage viruses. So if they can, you know, with AI, test out a whole load of potential viruses and then cook them up in the lab with one of these bacterial viruses, then how far off would it be to do something like that with a virus which would be much more concerning, like flu?
12: I think you highlight a very important point, that is people are worried about what about misuse or abuse of this technology. And so I think the right question to ask is not so much about how we're going to contain it, how we're going to restrict access to a technology. Simon said at the beginning, someone's going to do it. And also we actually, as a community, we want to explore different scientific possibilities so as to prepare ourselves for the next pandemics or other global challenges. And more importantly, governance, especially good governance, is not just about restricting conduct. Governance is about conduct of conduct. That is, how do you steer scientific inquiries? How do you steer innovation into the right direction. It's not just about how we block the bad things. It's about what kind of incentive now we should think of so that scientists are more inspired and incentivized to use AI to do the kind of research that can benefit public health, public well-being, and possibly ecological health as well.
11: I mean, what are the arguments you hear for doing this? You know, if you're saying that, well, we have to think about the downsides, there presumably have to be upsides if, as Simon said, this was something that was bound to happen.
12: I think for this specific research that's published in Science, I think the intention has huge therapeutic potential and is about bacteria. I think it's quite exciting. And of course, as a social scientist, I start to think about the implications of further down the road, if we're moving beyond this specific case to the wider spectrum, what may happen? And I think this is a question that all of us should think about, not just social scientists, regulators, scientists as well.
11: Joy Chang, thank you very much for joining Inside Science.
12: Thank you.
11: So in the studio with me is science journalist Gareth Mitchell. Gareth, what was your reaction when you heard the story about an AI virus?
10: I think cautiously excited. I mean, yeah? it really is a step forward, but of course there are dangers, and let's hope that the ethicists and the regulators and so on are going to keep us safe on this one. But if you look at what has actually happened here, you know, this is proof of principle that AI can go off script and it can create completely novel genomes, and not just genomes, but viable ones, you know, that they've shown in this research. They can create them in a lab, put them in a petri dish, and they infiltrate an E. coli bacteria, you know, and that in itself, I think, is a stunning achievement.
11: Well, obviously, we're going to be talking about this more in the future. I want to turn, though, to something else, which I think you've been looking at for us, because the big concern about these viruses is they might escape the lab. And there's been a lot of talk about AI agents, I think is the word,
10: yes,
11: that have been escaping their sandboxes. You better talk me through this.
10: Oh, wow. Yeah, they break free because, I mean, to talk about this so-called agentic AI or AI agents, just so you know, most of us, I think, are familiar with large language models like, you know, Google Gemini or ChatGPT. They'll give you an answer to a question, but they don't actually do anything. Whereas an AI agent is something that any one of us could use on our computer, for instance, to automatically go through our accounts, maybe.
11: But the stories which I'm worrying about, the ones where they've gone and hacked sites. Well, and
10: this is it. Yeah, so we've had a few cases the last few months, like OpenAI hacked into this AI repository called Hugging Face. One of Meta's AI models managed to kind of get out of its so-called sandbox. So just to say, these agentic AIs in a research environment are grown in a place where you think, well, they can't interact with the outside internet. But in this case with Meta AI, it did. And then this one that's been all over the news this week, you probably heard about it, a guy in Melbourne just got agentic AI to book an appointment for a Pilates class and just said, you know, can you just get me a bit further up in the queue? And the agent says, yeah, I'll do that for you. And the way it did it was actually to hack into the gymnasium's whole booking system and just kind of hack this person's place into the queue. This is AI breaking loose.
11: And what's the solution?
10: It's a worry, isn't it? And so what this is down to is that where human values and machine values clearly misalign, you know, and I'm sure the guy in Melbourne didn't want the AI to go quite that far. So what this is leading to is like a whole discussion about how you regulate. You have this kind of reinforced learning with these AI systems so that you have a human in the loop idea, so that these agents don't just go off and do loads of other stuff.
11: Gareth, you're making me quite dizzy.
10: Me too.
11: So, I mean, we'll see where that goes. What I do want to do, though, now is to turn back 50 years ago this summer when NASA took a giant leap in exploring the other planets of the solar system.
13: Good evening. This is Mars. Incredible pictures sent back from Viking, showing a red, rock-strewn landscape under a pink sky. The detail is absolutely amazing, and these pictures would have seemed science fiction not so very many years ago. Viking is now standing in the plane of Chrysi. It's working. It's sending back information at this moment.
11: Ah, classic sky at night. And I sort of remember it, those landings of NASA's two Viking missions on the surface of Mars. What we all wondered was whether there'd be Martian bunnies hopping around between the rocks, or at least some kind of fungal growth. There wasn't,
6: It rather just looked pretty desolate, and most of us moved on. Even NASA ignored Mars for a couple of decades. But this was, in truth, a remarkably bold mission that gave us the first science from this alien world, and it laid the groundwork for the two remarkable rovers that are now wandering over Mars's surface, sending back amazing detailed images of landscapes that were once shaped by water billions of years ago, maybe even hints of possible early life. Those are run by NASA, and Claire Cousins, who joins us now, is part of a team that's hoping to put a European rover on the surface before, as they say, the decade is out. Thank you so much for joining us, Claire. I suspect you don't remember the disappointment from those first Mars pictures, but are the Viking landers actually treasured amongst real scientists like you?
14: Yeah, that's right. I, in fact, wasn't even born when the Viking landers touched down on Mars. But yeah, as you say, they very much paved the way eventually for future Mars exploration that was then going to happen. Despite that hiatus in exploration that you mentioned, you know, once Mars exploration did pick up again, it was very much building on the lessons learned from those landers.
6: Well, I mean, were those sort of technical lessons about how to operate on Mars, or were there scientific lessons about, you know, the composition of Martian rocks, or, you know, that kind of stuff?
14: It was both, really. Every subsequent mission that gets sent to Mars, you know, uses heritage and experience from the technology sent from previous missions. But scientifically, there were huge lessons learned from the Viking landers, particularly to do with, you know, how to look for life, right? You know, so yeah, no bunnies, no fungal growths on Mars, but also no signs of bacterial, you know, microbial life forms either. It seemed to be completely devoid of any kind of biological process. And this was very disappointing at the time for the mission that was hoping to find evidence of present-day life on Mars. But since then, you know, we now know actually what the Viking landers were trying to achieve was really guided by the science that was not sort of up to date at the time. You know, it was looking for kinds of microorganisms, you know, that utilize sunlight, for example, that would use respiration to get energy. Whereas actually now we're so much more aware of the wide variety of microbial life that occupies our own planet, you know, life that can live in extreme environments, life that can utilize energy from minerals and rocks, for example. So now we have a much better idea about what to actually look for, as well as where to look for it too.
6: And also looking mostly for fossil life of some sort. And the realization that there are these water-shaped landscapes, which, for example, Perseverance is exploring at the moment, one of the NASA rovers.
14: Yeah, exactly. So, you know, far from this, you know, kind of desolate wasteland that the Viking images revealed to us 50 years ago, instead, now we actually understand that early Mars was really not entirely different to what early Earth would have been like, you know, 3 or 4 billion years ago. And we can then look for evidence of past life that would have perhaps been living on Mars early in its history, rather than any present day life, which I think everyone's in good agreement that, you know, that's not there on Mars today.
6: So tell me what a European lander would bring to all of this, and what's your part in all of this?
14: So the European lander, it's a European Space Agency led mission. It's called Rosalind Franklin. That's the name of the rover. And it's going to be landing in an extremely old part of Mars. So the terrains it's going to be exploring are about 4 billion years old. So we're kind of stepping back in time to explore this early history of Mars. And one of the really unique things about this mission is equipped with a drill, which will actually be able to drill a couple of meters down into the Martian subsurface. For Mars, this is a huge first. It means that we can actually access geological material that's been hidden underneath the surface and protected from surface radiation, which constantly bathes the Martian surface, and that destroys things like organic molecules. What we can detect are things like residues left behind from those life forms, which have been captured in those rocks, kind of squeezed between minerals and then preserved for this long period of time. And we can also look for geochemical traces left behind in the rocks as well, which life may have influenced. So it's going to be a bit of a mixed bag of evidence if indeed we do find anything.
6: I think you were supposed to be on Mars already, but the Russian invasion of Ukraine put that all back. It was going to be a Russian launch system. How jealous are you of your counterparts in America who are getting these pictures back from Curiosity and from Perseverance?
14: So, I mean, it's really wonderful to see that these rovers are so successfully exploring the Martian surface. So, yeah, Yes, on one hand, it is frustrating that Europe has had several setbacks over the years to getting our own rover landed on the surface of Mars. But in the meantime, it's still, just as a Mars scientist, so exciting to see what is continually coming out of the missions that have landed on Mars. And of course, those that are in orbit around Mars as well, sort of supporting those missions. So really, this just constantly increases our understanding and allows us to be better prepared for when we do finally get there.
11: And which will be when?
14: So we're launching in late 28 and then landing in 2030. So still a few years to go, but this gives us a lot of good time to improve our preparations for the mission.
11: Well, thank you very much for telling us about it, Claire. And fingers crossed, I should add that Claire Cousins is a reader in the School of Earth and Environmental Sciences at the University of St Andrews.
14: Thank you so much.
11: You're listening to Inside Science from the BBC World Service. Tell us what science you think we should be investigating. Our email address is insidescience@bbc.co.uk. The other day, this question came into our inbox at insidescience@bbc.co.uk from Peter in Bristol about some other science news.
15: Dear Inside Science, the recent news on the radio heralded a breakthrough in the preservation of vaccines without refrigeration. Is this genuinely new? I recall a similar claim of 10, perhaps 20 years ago, using concentrated solutions of various sugars.
11: Snap, Peter, because my recollections went down precisely that rabbit hole. And it wasn't 10 years ago, nor 20, but 31 years ago that I went as a fresh-faced BBC reporter to the Quadrant Labs in Cambridge to meet the resurrection bush that inspired that recently approved fridge-free vaccine.
9: It's familiarly known as the resurrection plant. It comes from the deserts of the southern United States and spends most of its time in this dry, desiccated condition. In fact, it's so dry that Texas cowboys use them as kindling to light their campfires. The interesting thing about it is that although it appears to be clearly dead, it's not really dead. It's in a state of suspended animation. Just add water and the thing comes back to life.
11: Who you heard there was chemist Bruce Rosa, who persuaded me right away that the magic ingredient in the resurrection plant, a sugar called trehalose, would encapsulate and protect fragile vaccine molecules just as it does the resurrection bush proteins. And he even gave me a taste of the trehalose.
16: Just tastes like ordinary sugar, really. Not so sweet.
9: Not quite as sweet as ordinary sucrose. We've found that we can stabilise virtually every vaccine that we've looked at, including all the childhood vaccines. And these can now be stored outside of the refrigerator so that they can be delivered in the third world into local villages and administered without the requirement for refrigeration.
11: And it's the same Bruce Rosa who, with his newer company, Stable Pharma, has at last brought that lab dream of trehalose-stabilised, no-fridge-needed vaccine to clinical approval, an idea preserved like a desert plant for decades.
10: But, Ronan, do we know why it took so long?
11: I know. I mean, I've always been waiting for this. It seems like such a good idea. The team here at Inside Science went and did some digging around, and what they heard was that essentially the pandemic changed everything. Suddenly ideas that had been on the shelf, think of the mRNA vaccines waiting their moment, they came back, and it looks like that's the story with trehalose as well.
10: But, you know, I remember, like, I've been reporting on science for 25, 30 years, and like LEDs might seem a bit boring, light-emitting diodes, but how they've come on in 25, 30 years.
11: Yeah, that's interesting. So the blue LED that came out in the 90s, that was the one real example I ever turned to where we reported something and a year or two later, it was being sold everywhere, and it's been absolutely transformative. In a sense, it all shows, A, how hard it is actually for us to make the right call, and sometimes, you know, like the trehalose sugar, years and years and years on, there it comes through. Yeah,
10: resurrected.
11: Yeah, absolutely. Indeed. Okay, I can give you time for just one story, Gareth, that you've picked up when you've been scanning the horizon this week.
10: Right, okay. So on the horizon, I've been looking at the conversation written by academics, not journalists. So you get these whole other perspectives. So this was an article that was really asking, like, If you're using navigation skills, you know, your kind of spatial reasoning and so on, working your way around like a map or a dense urban environment and so on, is that good for your brain? And then it cites a few different studies. For instance, in 2024, there was a study in the US that found that ambulance and taxi drivers were less likely to die from Alzheimer's than people with other kinds of jobs. I mean, it was quite a small effect, I have to say, but there was a bit of an effect there. Then probably a lot of people remember this. Back in the year 2000, there was a study into London taxi drivers, who, of course, famously memorised the map of London in what they call the knowledge. And this found that their posterior hippocampus in their brain, there you are, which is an area that can be and is often attacked early on in the progression of Alzheimer's and is crucial for navigation, for instance. But in these taxi drivers, in brain scans, it showed that they had like an enhanced brain area there as well. So something might be going on. Now, posing this question actually turns out to be a professor of civil and environmental engineering, not a neuroscientist.
17: Right.
10: So you might end up, well, what's this person? Why is he interested in this?
17: Well,
10: and this is because he works a lot on geographic information systems. So he spends a lot of time looking at a screen, maybe mapping cases of disease against different geographical areas. And he was thinking, well, I'm using my navigational faculty a lot. Maybe this is quite good for me. And he's just throwing it out there as a research question. Do you need to be driving a taxi all day to get this benefit? Or could maybe a kind of geospatial civil engineering kind of person have some kind of benefit? But Roden, what I want to leave you with is a question that I had, which is maybe it tells us all that we should be less reliant on our apps for our mapping apps and so on, our sat nav and so on. Maybe we should just stop following that blue dot everywhere and try and navigate for ourselves. Of course, I'm not claiming in any way it's going to ward off neurodegenerative diseases, but it might just be good for our brain.
17: Thanks very much, Gareth. Always good to have you navigating us through the corridors of science. And that's it this week for BBC Inside Science with me, Roland Pease, here on the BBC World Service. Tom Whipple will be back next week. I do hope you can join him.
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21: Good morning. The Trump administration is betting that economic pressure will cause Iran's leaders to give in where bombs have failed. We hear from Iranians already suffering under high inflation. It's Morning Edition from NPR News. Russia began its war with Ukraine more than a decade ago by invading Crimea. Now Russia can't stop Ukraine's drone attacks there. I'm Michelle Martin.
22: And I'm Leila Fadel. Some civilians appear to be leaving and returning to Russia. Also, Trump's hand-picked Kennedy Center board is trying again to put his name on the building and close it down for 2 years. And swing voters in Nevada say they won't immediately dismiss political candidates who call themselves socialists. It's Friday, August 14th. On this day in 1935, FDR signed the Social Security Act. The news is next. Live from NPR News in Washington, I'm Windsor Johnston. Lawmakers are calling on the Pentagon to investigate claims of poor conditions aboard the USS Abraham Lincoln. Sailors and their families have reported supply shortages, contaminated water, and low morale. Steve Walsh of member station WHRO reports the carrier has spent more than 8 months at sea without a port call.
23: After leaving San Diego in November, USS Lincoln had one brief port visit. Since then, it has been positioned in the Middle East supporting the war effort in Iran. That is a grueling pace for a carrier with more than 5,000 sailors on board. Lawmakers are now demanding answers about the conditions on the Lincoln. MS Now and others have been reporting that sailors have attempted to jump from the carrier, which NPR has not been able to independently confirm. Senator Richard Blumenthal and other Democrats are demanding that the Pentagon investigate shortages of food, toilets not working, and lack of mental health care on board the ship.
22: Steve Walsh of member station WHRO reporting. Defense Secretary Pete Hegseth is calling the claims completely misrepresented. Ukrainian drones have knocked out power in Crimea's largest city. NPR's Greg Myrie reports Russia seized the territory 12 years ago.
0: Crimea is usually packed with families enjoying beach vacations in summer. But Ukraine's drone strikes, like the latest one in Sevastopol, are causing frequent blackouts, cuts in cell phone service, and days with no running water. Crimea was the first place Russia seized when it initially invaded Ukraine in 2014. But Ukraine is now challenging Russia's hold on the Black Sea Peninsula with almost daily airstrikes from afar. Many of Crimea's basic supplies are imported from Russia by ship. Ukraine is also attacking these Russian vessels, saying it has hit more than 200 in the past month. Greg Myrie, NPR News, Kyiv.
22: Attorneys for the man charged in the shooting death of a healthcare executive will appear in federal court in Manhattan today. NPR's Brian Mann reports Luigi Maggioni could enter a guilty plea.
1: Federal prosecutors and Maggioni's defense team requested today's session before Judge Margaret Garnett. The unexpected federal hearing comes less than a month before Maggioni is set to face a state murder trial. Gary Galperin, a former county prosecutor in New York City, says the timing of today's hearing suggests a plea deal is in the works.
2: It would be well-founded speculations that they may be trying to enter a guilty plea.
1: Mangione's case has drawn huge media and public attention. Manhattan prosecutor Joel Seidman sent a letter to a state judge last month warning that a federal plea deal could disrupt the state's trial. That's because New York has strict double jeopardy laws preventing defendants like Mangione from being tried twice on similar charges. Brian Mann, NPR News, New York.
22: This is NPR News. The U.S. Park Police are investigating vandalism at the World War II Memorial in Washington, D.C. Soap was poured into its fountain, filling it with bubbles. Red and green graffiti was also spray-painted across parts of it. The Interior Department called the damage an utter disgrace. Authorities have not announced any arrests. Wildfires in Nevada have forced about 13,000 people to evacuate. Together, the Bug and Stallion fires have burned more than 122,000 acres. Caleb Radel from member station KUNR reports.
3: The fires are burning north of Reno, near the California state line. Kelsey Kuzmic wasn't home when the fire reached her property. She returned Wednesday and described the scene at a community meeting.
24: Honestly, kind of apocalyptic, just scary, really. It was, apocalyptic. It was just, everything is charred.
3: Firefighters are still working to contain the blazes, but the weather can make that harder in the coming days. Thunderstorms are expected through Friday. They may bring some helpful rain and higher humidity. They can also bring lightning and strong winds. Then hotter and drier conditions are expected this weekend. That could mean more active fire behavior. For NPR News, I'm Caleb Radel in Reno.
22: Extreme heat is fueling wildfires and forcing evacuations across parts of Europe. Britain recorded its hottest day of the year, with temperatures reaching 100 degrees in London on Thursday. More than 500 people have been evacuated because of a wildfire in southwestern France. This is NPR News in Washington.
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26: The press learns President Trump took a decoy plane after a credible threat to Air Force One. White House Press Secretary Caroline Leavitt announces she's leaving, and a year of the National Guard patrolling D.C. at a significant cost to residents. But is the city any safer? 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
27: 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The nonprofit OK So Tulsa, the popular ongoing series of live storytelling contests, will present its next Story Slam Friday night, the 14th, at 7 p.m. at Living Arts of Tulsa. The theme of the evening will be Let's Get It On. 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For more information on this event, including tickets, go to OKSoTulsa.com.
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6: It's Morning Edition from NPR News. I'm Michelle Martin.
7: And I'm Leila Fadel. President Trump's military campaign against Iran has not gone the way he promised it would.
6: Iran's government survived weeks of all-out war, and it's still refusing to give up control of the Strait of Hormuz. The administration now says it's getting ready to wage economic warfare. Iran's economy was in dire straits even before the war started, with ordinary Iranians bearing the brunt of that pain. Now they are bracing for that pain to deepen.
7: NPR's Adil El-Shalji has been speaking to Iranians in the city of Van, Turkey. It's a place many Iranians visit because of how close it is to the border with Iran. Adil, good morning.
8: Good morning.
7: So you've been talking to Iranians, spending time in Van. What are you hearing?
8: So the main thread of what I heard is that things are super expensive. While you can find goods in stores to shop and you can still fill up your tank with gas, many people aren't doing either. A 30-year-old woman who works in a beauty salon and who had been back in Iran just a week ago told me that the price of eggs was going up day by day. I was told a tray of 30 eggs is now about $5, double what it was a month ago. Cooking oil is about $3 for a 30-ounce bottle. That jumped about 30% in a month. Yesterday, a train from Tehran brought dozens of new visitors, and I met a woman at the station who's a personal trainer. She says she just can't afford many things now.
12: Like travel, like buying clothes. Like, for example, I eat a lot of protein a day. Now I have to limit that.
8: She says life is still oppressive. Iranian authorities forced her to take down her personal training Instagram page after questioning her because they deemed it provocative. And both women told me that the atmosphere was tense in their cities. People were stressed. They were on edge because of the uncertainty. Here's the beauty salon worker. People are constantly checking the news, she says. What has been targeted? What is happening to the price of the dollar?
7: What's it like being in Van for some of these Iranians?
8: So Van is dusty and crowded. People bump into each other on the sidewalks. You hear a lot of Persian on the streets. A lot of the store signs are in Persian also. Many Iranians come here for a respite from the war. They can shop, party, they can go to Lake Van. I met a 53-year-old commercial manager who came here to meet a friend. He described Van this way.
13: A pill, you know, you just have a pill and it's no more pain for just 2-4 days.
8: No more pain, he says. But the beauty salon worker I spoke to says the situation in Iran was becoming so desperate for people that she knew some women here who had been forced into prostitution.
7: How do Iranians feel about their government surviving?
8: There were some who struck a defiant tone. Here's a woman I met resting while taking a shopping trip. She says people are willing to put up with the war or even a famine if that's what it takes to bring the regime down. But she did say that as the U.S. puts more pressure on the Iranian government, it meant more pressure on the Iranian people. The personal trainer I talked to said there was a glimmer of hope, but now young people who see no future in Iran. Things have gotten worse and worse, she says, and now we have to emigrate. In fact, she said she was in Van to take a personal training test to hope to immigrate to Australia. So, you know, Iranians are paying the price literally for the broken promises of this war at the grocery store, surviving bombings, and now a more paranoid and repressive regime.
7: And NPR's Adil El-Shalji in Van, Turkey, on the border with Iran. Thank you.
8: You're welcome.
6: For more on why so many Iranians want to leave the country, we've called Abbas Milani. He is the director of Iranian studies at Stanford University. Mr. Milani, thank you so much for speaking with us.
14: My pleasure.
6: You left Iran in the 80s, but you still have many friends there. What are they telling you about what their lives are like right now?
14: I think what they're telling me is that it's a life of despair and life of failure of hope. The economy is putting pressure on everybody. There is anxiety about possible shortages if the war continues. If the embargo continues, you have to get a sense of the falling value of the currency. The value of the currency has gone within this war period, this last few months, from 120,000 Persian tuman to a dollar to now close to 200,000. And everybody expects that value to further collapse.
6: So to what extent is leaving Iran an option?
14: It's not an option. Nobody leaves their homeland willingly. They leave it when it is despair, when there is no hope. The new appointments that allegedly Mr. Khamenei has made has brought to fore some of the most infamous, brutal leaders of the past. They see the economic reality worsening. They see the regime lining up its most brutal components, and they tell themselves, this is no country for me. I will try to see whether I can find a refuge. And

0: and Pakistan, essentially as a threat to Iran and Iran's threat to disrupt the entire economy of the Persian Gulf.
1: So you're saying that other countries that had been potential refuge for people trying to leave, the conditions in Iran are making it harder for Iranians to come as a way to pressure the Iranian regime or as a sign of their disapproval of the Iranian regime. Is that correct?
0: Absolutely.
1: You know, President Trump and other U.S. officials have talked about using the U.S. blockade and sanctions as a way to make Iran's economic crisis even worse and pressure the regime. I just want to play a short clip from the Treasury Secretary, Scott Bessent, who was on Newsmax yesterday.
2: We are going to apply measures like have never been seen in the history of economic isolation on a country.
1: And what you're telling me is that sanctions have already had such an impact on the economy. I'm trying to figure out if there's a way that economic sanctions or economic warfare, if you will, could inflict pain on the government without also affecting ordinary people. Is that even possible at this point?
0: It's not possible, but the regime doesn't really care. Medicine is in short supply now, and it's going to become more difficult. India is a main source for import of medicine to Iran. India has just stopped allowing planes to carry this because India has told the Iranian government, you have closed the Strait of Hormuz. It is difficult for us to get oil and gas. We're not going to allow these planes.
1: The Ayatollah Mujtaba Khamenei, who succeeded his father, hasn't been seen in public. It's our understanding that the generals in the Islamic Revolutionary Guard Corps have consolidated power. Do you have a sense, based on your understanding of how things are unfolding, do you think that there is any understanding or any unified position within the regime of how they want to see this war end or how they think this war will actually end?
0: No, I don't. I think there are some in the regime who clearly see the writing on the wall. They see the economy is on the verge of collapse. They see the level of anger amongst the people. They see the hardship of the people. And they want to go back to an understanding with the U.S. They want to go back to those 14 points. But there are lunatic radical minority who believes they have won this war. They have defeated the U.S. They have defeated Israel. They can push the U.S. out of the Middle East. And they're willing to put the Iranian people on any kind of a danger to get their quixotic image of the world. And people in Iran, at the level I understand, I read, I talk to, understand that these are all delusions, that they're delusions of grandeur for which the people of Iran pay. And the regime is clearly of two very different opinions.
1: That is Abbas Milani. He's the director of Iranian studies at Stanford University. Mr. Milani, thank you so much for sharing your insights with us.
0: As always, my pleasure.
3: Residents of Juneau, Alaska are relieved after a flood from a glacial outburst crested Thursday afternoon without causing major damage. Glacial melt caused by climate change fills up a pool every year until it bursts out into the suburban valley below. Alex Solomon of member station KTOO has the story.
4: Floods on the Mendenhall River were minor until a few years ago when a couple of dozen homes were damaged. Then in 2024, about 300 homes flooded. Last year, the city raised a temporary flood wall that just barely held. Some 50 homes were damaged. But this summer was different. The flood crested lower than it has over the past 3 years, according to U.S. Geological Survey data. At a press briefing Thursday evening, Shaley Ish Richard Peterson, president of Clinkett and Haida, the local tribe, called the event anticlimactic.
5: I think we're experiencing a collective sigh of relief in Juneau, and especially those in the area impacted.
4: City and tribal officials are still tallying damage, but they say so far it looks minor. Ann Lind lives next to the river. She says she had been anxiously waiting for the flood. Last year, her home flooded when drainage pipes failed and water leaked through the city's flood wall.
6: For months, it was like this slow-moving bullet coming straight at me. Didn't know if it was going to be a hit or a miss, and today, it's a miss.
4: This year, Lind says the water didn't even reach the flood wall in her backyard. The city and U.S. Army Corps of Engineers extended the flood wall and built it higher this year after the record-breaking flood in 2025 flowed over the top in some areas. Now, this is the second year in a row that View Drive residents were left without the protection of the flood wall, since officials say the soil on that street is too unstable. Residents there say they saw damage, as they have every year. But Mandy Malott, who lives at the end of View Drive, says her home was spared.
7: The emotions that are running through us, a big sense of relief and thankfulness to our friends and our neighbors.
4: Glacial

0: Roper's floods are not uncommon in places with glaciers, but Juneau is the only U.S. city that deals with this danger. Around 2,000 homes were in the evacuation zone this year. Glaciologists say that human-caused climate change created this event. As the Mendenhall Glacier melted, the pool grew to release more water, but eventually the glacier could retreat so much that the pool disappears. That could take an estimated 25 years. In the meantime, the Army Corps is considering a long-term solution to drain it. For NPR News, I'm Alex Solomon in Juneau.
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2: Poet and writer Clint Smith grew up surrounded by monuments commemorating slave owners and Confederate leaders. On the next Fresh Air, he talks about the distortions and how the history of slavery was taught to him and other Americans. It was the subject of his award-winning book. He also talks about becoming a father and the impacts of slavery on his family. 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
4: The Tulsa Urban Sketchers presents a Route 66 Centennial Exhibition from the Mother Road, Route 66, featuring 300 sketches created by members of 7 Urban Sketchers chapters, ranging from Chicago to Los Angeles. The exhibit runs August 4th through the 25th at the TCC McKeon Creativity Center. Hours are 8 to 5, Monday through Friday. There'll be an artist reception on August 14th from 5 to 7, and the exhibit is free to the public.
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1: 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I'm Leila Fadel.
9: And I'm Michelle Martin. Some swing voters in Nevada say they don't automatically reject political candidates just because they describe themselves as a socialist. The voters took part in 2 online focus groups this week. NPR's Ashley Lopez listened in and has this report.
10: The focus groups featured 12 Nevada voters who supported Joe Biden in 2020 and then voted for Donald Trump in 2024. Rich Tao moderated these discussions and asked participants what they make of candidates who identify with the left-wing ideology, socialism.
11: If someone stands up and says, I am a socialist, how do you feel about them?
12: Indifferent. I need to investigate more about where they stand. I mean, there's so many different factions and variants of degrees and micro degrees of what they believe in. I'd have to actually investigate it.
13: I don't just take one thing and then label or judge somebody just for that.
10: That was Justin and Jasmine. All participants took part in these groups under the condition their last names would not be used. Both Justin and Jasmine identified as independents and held the majority opinion on this. In fact, 10 out of the 12 participants said they wouldn't automatically dismiss socialist candidates. Melody was also among them.
14: it pushes towards, you know, communism a little bit, but they're at least looking at ways to make sure everybody's taken care of, make sure everybody's equal. And so they're trying to find a solution. I wouldn't immediately think bad of someone. I would want to talk a little bit more about it with them.
10: Rich Tao is president of Engages, which partners with Nelson Recruiting and NPR on these chats with swing voters. And he says swing voters tend to be attracted to more centrist political positions.
15: I was struck by the receptivity that they had toward democratic socialism as a concept. And I thought generally that they were way more open to socialism than any swing voter otherwise would be.
10: Tao says he thinks part of what could be driving this is economic pressure these voters are feeling. 10 out of 12 participants reported feeling more economically anxious now than they felt before Trump took office again. 7 even said they were carrying more debt. Marianne was one of those voters.
16: Whereas I used to pay cash for groceries, sometimes I put it on credit cards because the price has just gone up so much in certain areas. And also my son lives with me. And he can't make ends meet, so I have to make the ends meet for him.
10: When asked, many voters said they associated socialists with support for social programs and policies that improve the standard of living. Sean, a Republican, says he sees socialist candidates as champions of workers' rights.
17: Because I'm in an area where, you know, I'm looking for workers' rights, more pay, unions, people that can protect me when it comes to companies.
10: But there are limits. Many of these voters drew a distinction between socialist and communist candidates. And when asked, no voter said they'd be open to communist candidates. Here's Matt.
18: It's great in theory, but it looks really bad in practice, especially with the record of some of the more communist countries.
10: That response is likely why Trump prefers the term communist to describe far-left candidates. Tao says it's an open question how these candidates perform this fall, a question Democrats won't really have an answer to until after this year's midterm elections. Ashley Lopez, NPR News.
19: Time now for StoryCorps. Karanda and Patrick Drew are coordinators at a community center in Shreveport, Louisiana. At Friendship House, kids find everything from a hot meal to a music lesson, and it's not just the kids who get something out of it. Karanda and Patrick sat down for StoryCorps with two volunteers. Karanda starts by speaking with Peggy Jelks, a lifelong educator with a doctorate in education.
20: I didn't know what to expect if you were going to come in and you were going to be just this stern lady, you know. And is she going to talk down to the kids?
21: Oh, you thought I was going to be formal.
20: You was a doctor. And you look good on paper, honey. But then when you hit that room, you had those arts crafts and it was a hug. I was like, okay, that's my kind of girl. And then I remember the day when you first started working with one of these little boys. This kid is in the second grade and could not write his name. All this baby would say, I can't. And you started him with that, yes, you can. Yes, you stop saying what you can't do. Now, if somebody been and wrote his name for him, he's like, I don't need you to do that. He's going to erase it and redo it for himself now.
21: When I first started with him, he would not even say anything to me. And now sometimes he'll mosey up just so he can get close to me.
20: I mean, you did that. You did that.
21: You have me blushing. You can't tell, but even on those days when I don't feel like going, I say, I've got to go because it makes a difference to them and it's rewarding for me.
22: My name is Dan Lay Jr. My interview partner is Patrick Drew.
23: I'm Patrick Drew, and I consider him my brother. What keeps you coming back to the Friendship House?
22: Oh.
23: Time after time, day after day.
22: What keeps me coming back is the kids. You know about my son, Charles, who passed away. He was diagnosed with cancer in July of 2024. It's almost a little slow just getting back to the Friendship House. But gosh, the kids, I remember them asking, well, what happened? What did your son die of? They wanted to know so they could comfort me.
23: Mm-hmm.
22: And now today, I think of those kids, they're like my sons. Just being able to share with them and how y'all rallied around me. God has blessed me, and I want to be a blessing to you guys.
23: I think it's truly important to teach the kids somebody love you besides your mom and your daddy. And you play a huge part in not just my life, but all the kids' life that you come across.
22: Well, you know, one of my favorite words is joy. I don't think I would have the level of joy that I have in my life had I not been able to cross paths with you. You're my buddy, man.
23: Love you too.
19: That's Patrick Drew with retired pastor Dan Lay. We also heard from Karanda Drew and Peggy Jelks. Their conversations are archived at the Library of Congress.
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2: This may sound like sci-fi, but it's real. 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
6: Live from NPR News in Washington, I'm Dave Mattingly. The United Arab Emirates says Iran attacked two of its tankers in the Strait of Hormuz yesterday in what the UAE is calling acts of piracy. No injuries were reported. The tankers are operated by the UAE's state-owned oil company. The U.S. Navy continues to block commercial ships from moving in and out of Iranian ports. Oil leaking from a tanker off the coast of Oman is now reaching the mainland, endangering the country's marine protected areas. NPR's Hadil Al-Shalchi has more.
24: Crude oil has been leaking from what is believed to be a Russian tanker with a capacity to carry nearly 1 million barrels of oil and which reported an explosion in early June. The cause of the explosion is still unknown and no group has claimed responsibility. Oman's environmental authority said the slick covers almost 400 square kilometers and that it was quickly moving northeast towards Iran. The environmental authority said it was monitoring and responding to the situation to limit the spread and reduce its environmental impacts. It called on fishermen and others to keep away from the coast. Oman has been one of the mediators in the U.S. war with Iran. Hadil Al-Shalchi, NPR News, Van, Turkey.
6: More wildfires are burning in France and central England amid Europe's latest heat wave. London recorded its hottest day of the year yesterday when afternoon highs reached 100 degrees. This is NPR News from Washington. Forecasters say a tropical storm in the Pacific could strengthen into a hurricane before it approaches the Big Island of Hawaii. Tropical storm Lala is expected to bring strong winds and dangerous surf to Hawaii by tonight local time. The Big Island is under a hurricane warning. One of the largest credit bureaus in the U.S. has agreed to settle a class action lawsuit for $100 million. As Jim Burris with member station WABE reports, the plaintiff's attorneys say the payout represents the largest on record under the Federal Fair Credit Reporting Act.
25: Equifax blames a technology glitch for miscalculating some 4 million consumers' credit scores over a three-week stretch in 2022. The Atlanta-based credit bureau says the blunder did not involve consumers' credit information, only their numerical scores. In court filings, plaintiffs claim Equifax failed to follow reasonable procedures to ensure score accuracy. Equifax denies the accusation, but agreed to settle to avoid the costs of ongoing litigation. In the 4 years since, the credit bureau says it's invested $3 billion in new technology and security measures. For NPR News, I'm Jim Burris in Atlanta.
6: Wall Street is coming off a record-high close for the S&P. It gained 50 points yesterday to finish at 77.98 as wholesale prices in the U.S. held steady in July. I'm Dave Mattingly in Washington.
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12: It's Morning Edition from NPR News. I'm Michelle Martin.
26: And I'm Leila Fadil. Russia had maintained an iron grip on Crimea since it seized the territory in its initial invasion of Ukraine in 2014.
12: But Ukraine is now waging a sustained drone campaign that's upending daily life on the peninsula. Russia and Ukraine are also attacking ships in the waters off Crimea.
26: For more, we're joined by NPR's Greg Myrie in Kyiv. Good morning, Greg.
27: Hi, Leila.
26: So how serious are these Ukrainian attacks against Crimea?
27: Quite serious. Early Thursday, Ukrainian drones knocked out electricity in Sevastopol, the biggest and most important city in Crimea. Now, power was restored after several hours, but these are now everyday events. Electricity and cell phone service is going out for days at a time. Water also gets cut off. Fuel is scarce and has been rationed. People say shops are often closed. Now, after Russia captured Crimea 12 years ago, an estimated 1 million Russians, troops and civilians, poured into the peninsula. Many Ukrainians also fled the territory, and it has been securely in Russian hands. But the Ukrainians are now causing major disruptions, and the Russians have just not been able to stop them.
26: Now, Crimea is a place that resonates with both Russia and Ukraine. Can you just explain its significance?
27: Sure. Crimea's location and its climate have made it a prize that's been fought over for centuries by many different countries. The peninsula sits between two important bodies of water, the Black Sea and the Sea of Azov. And for Russia's military, Crimea is this warm weather port to the south, so very critical there. And tourists are drawn to the mild weather and these picturesque views of the sea and the mountains. And normally, it would be packed this time of year with families taking summer beach vacations, but the tourists have stayed away because of all this turmoil.
26: Now, these Ukrainian attacks are not just taking place in Crimea, but also in the waters off the territory. What impact is that having?
27: Quite an impact. Crimea is a peninsula connected to the mainland, but only by a narrow strip of land. So it's almost like an island. And Russia needs to send many supplies for its troops and its civilians, food, fuel, military gear. And Ukraine has also been pounding Russian ships and ferries. Ukraine hits them with its increasingly powerful drones from the air and drones at sea. And these include surface drones and underwater drones. Ukraine says it's hit more than 200 Russian ships in the past month, and this has also contributed to these widespread shortages. Some civilians appear to be leaving and returning to Russia, but we should note the Russian military is still entrenched in Crimea, though it's being hit very hard.
26: And how is the Russian military responding?
27: Yeah, the Navy, the Russian Navy, is striking international cargo ships that pick up Ukrainian corn and wheat and sunflower oil in the Ukrainian port of Odessa. We should stress Russia is attacking civilian cargo ships. These are ships from other countries, not from Ukraine, and these ships have no way of defending themselves. 10 sailors were killed in one attack, and this has really scared away almost all international ships. And this is coming at harvest season, so Ukraine doesn't have any way to export by sea. Now, Ukraine has also struck some Russian grain facilities and ships. These two countries are both major grain growers, and if they can't export, this could really put pressure on global food prices.
26: That's NPR's Greg Myrie. Thank you, Greg.
27: Sure thing, Layla.
12: The Kennedy Center Board has voted for a second time to shut down most of the arts complex for 2 years of renovations. It would cost an estimated $250 million. The board, which is now dominated by members who were selected by President Trump, is also trying again to add Trump's name back on the building. But instead of naming the center after Trump, it would say the center was, quote, restored and renovated by President Donald J. Trump. This all requires approval by a federal judge. NPR culture correspondent Anastasia Siolkas has been covering all this, and we want to ask her what it means for audiences and artists. Good morning, Anastasia.
10: Good morning, Michelle.
12: As I said earlier, President Trump put a bunch of his allies on the center's board, and he is the chair. Would you just remind us of what happened when the board tried to rename it the Trump Kennedy Center back in December?
10: Sure. Well, many marquee artists like composer Philip Glass, the Martha Graham Dance Company, canceled. Many of them said the art center had become politicized. And Michelle, audiences also declined, either because they didn't want to go to performances with Trump's name attached, or because the shows they wanted to see had been canceled. So either way, ticket sales plummeted. And in January, one of the resident companies of the Kennedy Center, Washington National Opera, left entirely.
12: So now there's a new plan to close the center. I think a lot of people believe it's already been closed for months.
10: It almost is. Before all of this, the Kennedy Center prided itself on its programming. For example, every day they offered a free public performance 365 days a year. They did that for decades. But in recent months, not only have been these cancellations, but most of the center's staff, artistic curators, development staffers, all kinds of folks, have either been fired or have left. So the programming had already dwindled down to a tiny fraction of what it had been. And dozens of prominent folks in the performing arts community, including former Kennedy Center staffers, have told me over the past several months they believe the call for renovations from within this Trump-led board has been a way of covering the center's recent programming and financial failures. They're not willing to be named publicly, but they tell me the numbers just can't work. When you don't have ticket revenue and you lose donations, it is extremely hard to recover.
12: So if the main performance venues at the Kennedy Center are closed, like really closed, for 2 years, what would the impact be?
10: Well, once a performing arts venue or organization shuts its doors, even for a brief renovation or a brief interruption, it is usually a very hard road back to solid footing, arts administrators tell me, because we're creatures of habit. And once your core audiences loses their habit of going to your particular venue, you know, they have their favorite places to park, their favorite places to eat dinner, it can be very difficult to coax them back. And there's one more issue. The kinds of top-level international performers, solo artists, orchestras, ensembles, whatever, that performed at the Kennedy Center, their touring schedules are set years in advance, Michelle. And the Kennedy Center board says its target is to reopen in the summer of 2028. But as we all know, renovations frequently get delayed, right? So by the time the Kennedy Center says it's ready to reopen, and when it actually does reopen, may mean even more delays. So very soon, we might not be looking at artist calendars for 2028, more like 2029 or 2030. And that is a very, very long time to ask audiences to hold on before their attention wanders elsewhere.
12: That is NPR's Anastasia Siolkas. Anastasia, thank you.
10: Thanks for having me.

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1: Good morning, I'm Clitia Sala at the BBC. Representatives of tech companies are giving evidence to an Australian parliamentary inquiry about a social media ban for under-16s introduced in December last year. Data shows that the majority of Australian teenagers are still on the platforms. Katie Watson is in Sydney.
2: In March, the internet safety regulator said it was concerned that platforms weren't doing enough to uphold the ban. In today's hearing, parents of young people who've died because of bullying on social media, as well as regulators, government and representatives from the platforms, are all giving evidence. Meta says a total of 750,000 accounts have been closed between Instagram and Facebook.
1: Unprecedented heavy rains have caused widespread flooding in Chiba Prefecture, close to Tokyo in eastern Japan. Six people are confirmed dead. Evacuation orders were issued for more than 400,000 people. And builders working on a renovation project in Belgium have found a chest filled with gold bricked in the wall of a cellar. The treasure is estimated to be worth over $10 million. The BBC's Arjan Schippers.
3: The discovery was made in the town of St. Gilles Dendermonde in East Flanders, and the owners of the building were immediately notified. They, in turn, called the police, who seized the gold and brought it to a safe location. It is unclear how long the chest had been hidden there and why and whom it belonged to. Police are investigating whether there are rightful owners of the treasure or if it's linked to illegal activity.
1: I'm Clitia Sala at the BBC in London.
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0: This is Morning Edition from NPR News. I'm Michelle Martin.
11: And I'm Leila Fadel. President Trump celebrated moves his administration made this week to restrict health care for transgender youth. That includes a new Medicaid policy, a report, and a short documentary. In a post on Truth Social, Trump said, quote, "Please remember this when you're casting your vote in the midterm elections in November," unquote. And NPR's Selena Simmons-Duffin has more.
12: The first action on transgender youth came on Tuesday when the Department of Health and Human Services issued a final rule to block federal dollars from paying for gender-affirming care for young people who are enrolled in Medicaid or the Children's Health Insurance Program. Dr. Mehmet Oz, the administrator of the Centers for Medicare and Medicaid Services, made a social media video about it.
13: When the harms of sex-rejecting procedures are so serious and the evidence is weak, the government cannot keep signing these checks.
12: The rule is a big deal, says Katie Keith of Georgetown Law. She calls it unprecedented.
14: I'm not aware of any other times that the federal government has prohibited federal funds in this way for a specific patient population with a particular diagnosis.
12: Then on Thursday, the administration released a report called Wolves in White Coats that featured the stories of young people who had detransitioned and accused doctors and hospitals of being driven by greed. Administration officials then cited that report when they referred dozens of healthcare providers to the HHS Inspector General for investigation over billing codes. Vice President J.D. Vance and other officials made a video about that.
15: These allegations are crazy, and they demand investigation.
12: Finally, also on Thursday, HHS released a 12-minute documentary, also called Wolves in White Coats, narrated by Assistant Secretary for Health, Dr. Brian Christine.
16: Every year, American families are misled by activists, physicians, and mental health practitioners into making the biggest mistake of their child's life.
12: After all this came out, NPR spoke to the mother of a transgender teenager who's on Medicaid in California. She asked NPR not to use her voice on air because she fears her family could be targeted or her children could be taken away by the federal administration. She asked to be called by her initials, AW. She tells NPR the narrative about doctors driven by greed, forcing families to make decisions, couldn't be further from her experience. She says her child's care has been slow and thoughtful, and the idea that doctors are driven by profit is, quote, laughable because the population is so small. Lindsay Dawson makes the same point. She's director of LGBTQ health policy at the nonpartisan health policy organization, KFF.
17: It's very unlikely that providers are engaging this work solely to generate revenue.
12: When it comes to the new Medicaid rule, Dawson says some Democratic states are vowing to make up the cost. The federal government won't be paying anymore, including California, where AW lives. But AW is still worried. She says, quote, "It's heartbreaking and devastating to have your child used as basically a political football," unquote. Jennifer Levi, senior attorney with GLAD Law, expects the rule to face legal challenges.
18: This has to be seen in the broader context of this long, ongoing attack on the transgender community.
12: So far, she says, the Trump administration has had a lot of losses on this issue in court, which may be why, in addition to making policy, the administration is also making videos. Selena Simmons-Duffin, NPR News.
11: It's Morning Edition from NPR News. I'm Leila Fadel.
0: And I'm Michelle Martin.

0: Good morning, Tulsa. It's about 10 till here at KWGS News. I'm Angel Ford. Oklahoma Governor Kevin Stitt is threatening to invoice Tulsa and Oklahoma City Police Departments for costs associated with clearing homeless encampments on state land. Sierra Pfeiffer has more.
1: Neither municipality has received formal charges, but the state says it will pursue every available avenue to fine them if local police departments don't, quote, enforce the laws and address unlawful encampments. The threats stem from a controversial state-led initiative called Operation Safe. Under the effort, Stitt unilaterally ordered state troopers to clear encampment sites in Tulsa, Oklahoma City, and Norman. State officials estimate the efforts cost more than $500,000 in Tulsa and more than $375,000 in Oklahoma City. Neither city asked for the initiative, but the threat from Stitt's office suggests they may have to shoulder the price. In Oklahoma City, I'm Sierra Pfeiffer.
0: A man convicted of killing his common-law wife more than 20 years ago was executed by the state of Oklahoma yesterday. Hannah France has more.
2: 70-year-old Carlos Cuesta Rodriguez was executed via lethal injection at the Oklahoma State Penitentiary in McAllister on Tuesday morning. The Associated Press reports his breathing was labored for several minutes before being pronounced dead at 10:13 a.m. Cuesta Rodriguez was sentenced to death for the 2003 fatal shooting of his common-law wife, Olympia Fisher, in their Oklahoma City home. He was denied a recommendation for clemency from the Oklahoma Pardon and Parole Board last month. His execution is the third Oklahoma has carried out this year. Across the country, another man, 66-year-old Anthony Darrell Hines, was executed within the same half hour in Tennessee. I'm Hannah France.
0: And this is KWGS.
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3: From Marketplace in Los Angeles, I'm Nova Safo in for Kimberly Adams. Good morning. The U.S. budget picture for 2026 is looking quite challenging. The federal government has already borrowed almost $2 trillion with a T dollars so far this fiscal year, and it's on track to borrow even more before the year is over, adding to a ballooning deficit. Marketplace's Nancy Marshall Genzer looks at what's contributing to the government's shortfall.
5: The Congressional Budget Office estimates the federal budget deficit was $1.8 trillion just for the first 10 months of the government's fiscal year, which ends September 30th. Maya McGinnis, president of the Committee for a Responsible Federal Budget, says just in July,
6: the country borrowed $432 billion. That's $14 billion a day.
5: What's causing all the red ink this year? On the one hand, there's less money coming in because of tax cuts in last year's big tax and spending bill. Nancy Vandenhouten is lead economist at Oxford Economics.
7: We had an extra strong tax refund season. You know, we've seen a big drop in corporate taxes because of the law.
5: On the other hand, the government is spending more. Among the biggest drivers of the deficit, Medicare, Social Security, and interest on our national debt, which is about to hit $40 trillion, according to Jessica Riedel, tax and budget fellow at the Brookings Institution.
8: The debt is bigger than the economy right now, which has never happened in American history outside of World War II.
5: Riedel says there are no easy solutions. Everything has to be on the table. Her suggestions, hiking Social Security payroll taxes for high earners, raising the retirement age, and trimming benefits for high-income seniors. I'm Nancy Marshall Genzer for Marketplace.
3: Despite the challenges Nancy just mentioned, the credit rating agency Fitch is maintaining its AA+ rating on federal debt. It cited the U.S. economy's resiliency and the dollar status as the world's reserve currency. Fitch also expects the federal deficit to widen to 7.4% of the entire U.S. economic output. All three credit rating agencies previously downgraded U.S. debt one notch, citing increased borrowing and deficits. Let's do the numbers. Japan's Nikkei closed up 0.6% today to close out the week up 4.5%. The Shanghai Composite Index was flat, ending the week down 0.4%. In London, the FTSE is down 0.1%. Dow, S&P, and NASDAQ futures are mixed. The Dow future down about 77 points. The 10-year Treasury yield is at 4.65%. It started the week at 4.72%.

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1: Europe is in the middle of another heat wave, its fifth since May, with temperatures in parts of the continent hitting triple digits. Sweltering heat is also causing trouble for Italy's cheese banks, where wheels of Parmigiano Reggiano are held as collateral. Caterina Gioino is news editor at Fortune and recently wrote about this system. She joins us now for more. Welcome.
2: Thank you so much for inviting me.
1: So, cheese banks, say more.
2: Yeah, Italy has cheese banks. Around 500,000 wheels of our great Parmigiano Reggiano is located in a cheese bank in Italy.
1: When we say bank, you really mean bank, don't you?
2: I do. I mean Credito Emiliano, which is known colloquially as Credem, one of the major bank systems in all of the country. And they have, again, around $380 million or 325 million euros worth of cheese located in two warehouses.
1: And that's used as collateral to give farmers money? How does that system work?
2: Yeah, it's blockchain-backed cheese loan collateral. So since the 1950s, farmers obviously need money to pay for their OPEX, anything from energy usage, from labor, from feed. But a lot of the cheese needs at least at a minimum 12 months to age. If not, people try to keep it for 24 to 36 months. And again, you can't really have that much, let's say, inventory without the money. So they would go and ask the banks to offer them any kind of collateral, and they would get around 60 to 80% of the value up front.
1: So now we have climate change and back-to-back heat waves year after year. How is that complicating this whole system?
2: The bank is trying to upgrade their cooling systems as we speak, but it is causing the value of the cheese to go downhill. And that's not the worst part here. It also affects the actual ingredients made into the cheese. Cows obviously produce milk, and when it gets hot outside, they're less likely to go roam around and eat. They're more likely to lie down, and that reduces the quality and quantity of the milk. I've spoke to some researchers. They found that there's a 10% drop in quality and quantity, and that's only going to get worse as the weather gets hotter.
1: You know, a lot of times climate change consequences can be difficult to grasp. Do you think that's changing with these kinds of very out in the open and in plain sight consequences that we're now seeing, like the cheese bank, like the various agricultural areas of Italy that are suffering and in other parts of Europe? Or do you think there's still, you know, the public still is trying to grasp it?
2: It's more of like a question of, is there political willpower in the first place to institute any kind of change, right? So, I mean, on the public observational side here, people are, you know, buying air conditioners. There's a reason why Italy, for example, receives more days out of the year than Germany of high extreme heat, and there are less deaths in Italy than there are in Germany. It's because they are more adapted, or the people have adapted, you know, in a better way, let's say, to extreme heat. And that includes buying air conditioners, which have been largely seen as an American invention, let's say. And on the grand scheme of things, when you go to the larger corporations, you go into the larger government, you do have Credito Emiliano, for example, putting more money and investing more into the cheese banks to improve their cooling systems. You have the Italian government trying to look at other forms of energy production and energy means to increase the infrastructure in the first place. When it comes down to the United States, well, you have different kinds of administrations who might think of energy in different ways. It's more so a political willpower question than it is a, you know, person-to-person basis.
1: Caterina Gioino, news editor at Fortune. Thank you for joining us.
2: Thank you so much. Really appreciate it.
1: I'm Nova Sapo with the Marketplace Morning Report. 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
7: Good morning. Sailors on the USS Lincoln have been out to sea for 8 months with only one short break. Democrats are demanding an investigation into conditions on board. Senator Ruben Gallego tells us why on this hour of Morning Edition from NPR News. The U.S. ambassador to Israel called Israeli settlers terrorists for laying siege to the home of a Palestinian American in the West Bank. I'm Leila Faldin.
8: And I'm Michelle Martin. The homeowner says Israeli soldiers, instead of intervening, were celebrating with the settlers. Also, former FDA and CDC officials say President Trump's budget cuts make it harder to keep food safe. And pop star Becky G talks about the importance of protecting spaces for Latino joy. It is Friday, August 14th. On this day in 2016, Usain Bolt won gold in the 100-meter dash, the first person to do it 3 Olympics in a row. News is next.
9: Live from NPR News in Washington, I'm Windsor Johnston. Ukraine is stepping up drone attacks on Russian-occupied Crimea. NPR's Greg Myrie reports the strikes have disrupted power, fuel supplies, and cell phone service across the peninsula.
10: Early Thursday, Ukrainian drones knocked out electricity in Sevastopol, the biggest and most important city in Crimea. Now, power was restored after several hours, but these are now everyday events. Electricity and cell phone service is going out for days at a time. Water also gets cut off. Fuel is scarce and has been rationed. People say shops are often closed.
9: That's NPR's Greg Myrie reporting. Russia seized and illegally annexed Crimea from Ukraine in 2014. Todd Blanche addressed the Justice Department workforce for the first time yesterday as Attorney General. NPR's Carrie Johnson reports Blanche started at the DOJ as an intern 30 years ago.
11: In remarks at the Justice Department, Todd Blanche reminisced about his own early years at the agency. He praised lawyers and support staff and the law enforcement agents who never know if they'll make it home safe each night.
12: You make cases for us. You make sacrifices for us. You put your lives on the line every day.
11: Blanche says he'll lead DOJ with integrity and uphold the rule of law. Justice Connection, a group that supports current and former workers there, says hundreds of people have been fired because of their perceived politics, and thousands more have left because of how the Trump administration is weaponizing the agency. Carrie Johnson, NPR News, Washington.
9: The American-Israel Public Affairs Committee has been under scrutiny this election season. Its focus is on strengthening the U.S.-Israel partnership. But as NPR's Barbara Sprunt reports, it's become the center of a debate over money in politics.
13: APAC-affiliated Super PAC has spent about $62 million in this cycle, according to Open Secrets, which tracks campaign spending. For comparison, that's close to the amount spent by crypto and AI-related Super PACs. APAC is often singled out by name in ads and in campaign speeches, becoming a proxy for growing distaste for money in politics. Here's Democratic political analyst Van Jones.
14: Now it seems like APAC has somehow become the symbol of everything that's wrong with money and politics.
13: The organization faces a difficult moment. For decades, there was strong bipartisan support for Israel, support that has waned in the last few years. Barbara Sprunt, NPR News, Washington.
9: President Trump will highlight his record on crime during a visit to a police academy in New York today as he campaigns for Republicans in closely contested races. The White House says he'll release new FBI figures showing violent crime fell last year. This is NPR. The Kennedy Center Board has voted to put President Trump's name back on the building. A new inscription would say the center was restored and renovated by Trump. The board also renamed the surrounding grounds President Donald J. Trump Plaza. A federal judge previously ruled that only Congress can change the facility's name. The judge also cited a law prohibiting new memorials or commemorative plaques at the center. A new generation of small nuclear reactors could come online in the next few years. Companies successfully turned on 4 reactors this summer, but public opinion remains split. Hannah Merzbach of the Mountain West News Bureau reports.
15: A March Gallup poll shows 53% of Americans oppose having a local nuclear plant. Vicky O'Hara was not among them. She owns a bar in Atomic City outside of Idaho National Lab, the center of U.S. nuclear research.
16: I live 10 miles away, and I'm fine. I'm not glowing in the dark. there's nothing to be scared of.
15: But nuclear safety experts are worried the Trump administration's fast-tracking of permits could lead to mistakes. The administration sees nuclear power as one way to meet rising energy demand. While many Americans don't want a plant in their backyard, polling also shows growing support for the U.S. emphasizing nuclear power more broadly. For NPR News, I'm Hannah Mersbach in Jackson, Wyoming.
9: A tropical storm has formed in the Pacific, prompting a hurricane warning for Hawaii's Big Island. Forecasters say it could strengthen into a hurricane and start bringing heavy rain to the islands late today. This is NPR News in Washington.
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18: Good morning, Tulsa. It's just after 6 here at KWGS News. I'm Angel Ford. An extreme heat warning is in effect until 8 p.m. today. It is expected to be dangerously hot with heat index values up to 115. Stay hydrated and limit time out in the sun. Coming up at 6:19, an Oklahoma governor candidate calls members of his party fascists. 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
19: The press learns President Trump took a decoy plane after a credible threat to Air Force One. White House Press Secretary Caroline Leavitt announces she's leaving, and a year of the National Guard patrolling D.C. at a significant cost to residents. But is the city any safer? 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
20: It's Morning Edition from NPR News. I'm Michelle Martin.
7: And I'm Leila Fadel. Good morning. Democratic lawmakers are calling for the Pentagon to investigate conditions aboard the USS Abraham Lincoln.
20: Sailors aboard the aircraft carrier have been at sea for more than 250 days and are reportedly dealing with poor living conditions leading to deteriorating mental health. Lawmakers are demanding answers. In a few minutes, we'll speak with one of them, Democratic Senator Ruben Gallego of Arizona, who's also a Marine veteran. But we're going to begin with the latest developments, and we do want to warn you that the story mentions suicide.
7: Steve Walsh covers the military for WHRO and joins us from Norfolk, Virginia. Steve, what are you hearing?
21: Hey, Leila. So we know that the carrier's time at sea has set a record. That 250 consecutive days is longer than the time that deployments during the COVID era when ships were intentionally kept away from port. After leaving San Diego in November, USS Lincoln had one brief port visit. Since then, it has been positioned in the Middle East supporting the war effort in Iran. That is a grueling pace for a carrier with more than 5,000 sailors on board. Lawmakers are now demanding answers about the conditions on the Lincoln. MS Now and others have been reporting that sailors have attempted to jump from the carrier, which NPR has not been able to independently confirm. Senator Richard Blumenthal and other Democrats are demanding that the Pentagon investigate shortages of food, toilets not working, and lack of mental health care on board the ship.
7: Has mental health been an issue for sailors on these carriers in the past?
21: Oh, it has. The Navy dramatically changed how it handled mental health after a rash of suicides in 2022 on board the USS Washington while it was in Newport News. Lawmakers want to know if the Navy is still following those policies. The Navy says that it has seen no increase in suicidal ideation or attempts aboard the ship and that mental health professionals are on hand. CENTCOM says one sailor was quickly rescued August 3rd after falling overboard.
7: Now, you broke the story of the carrier USS Ford, its lengthy deployment, and its chronic sanitation issues. How unusual is what we're seeing with the crew of the Lincoln?
21: Well, being out at sea takes a toll on sailors. Normally, they would come into port after a month or so to resupply and let sailors spend time off the ship. The war in Iran has made that impossible. Shortly after the war began in late February, Iran attacked the Navy's main hub in the region in Bahrain. This has meant the Navy has not been able to use its traditional supply hub in the region. Instead, they've had to scramble to find ways to keep ships stocked. I recently talked with the admiral in charge of Navy's Sealift Command. Rear Admiral Benjamin Nicholson was at a ceremony honoring the crews that supplied the Navy ships at the start of the war.
0: There's always been logistics hubs that have been relatively close by that we could call on to get the parts and get the food and get the fuel that we needed. In this conflict, those logistics hubs were not available to us, so we had to adapt our strategy of how we would resupply the fleet.
7: So what does this mean for the crew?
21: Mail deliveries and care packages arrive slowly. After a few weeks at sea, the first thing to run out are the freshies, which are things like fresh fruit and vegetables. Morale suffers. Most sailors live their lives below deck. They may not see the sun for weeks. The Associated Press is reporting that the Navy will move the carrier USS Washington into the region to replace USS Lincoln. Navy officials tell me that the Washington is still in the Pacific right now. But I do know that Navy planners have talked about the possibility of swapping the two carriers even before the latest round of damning public reports.
7: That's Steve Walsh of WHRO. Thank you, Steve.
21: Thanks, Lila.
20: Democratic Senator Ruben Gallego of Arizona has been listening to Steve with us. He is one of the lawmakers calling for greater oversight of the conditions aboard the USS Abraham Lincoln. He served in the Marines with a deployment to Iraq as an infantryman. And let me share here that our conversation may include references to suicide and self-harm. With that being said, good morning, Senator. Thanks for joining us.
2: Good morning.
20: What's your understanding of the conditions on board the Lincoln?
2: Well, the conditions, from what I understand, are coming from a spouse that I'm in contact with, and she is receiving information directly from her husband on the USS Lincoln. This is a gentleman who has years of experience. He's not someone that's wet behind the ears, who is complaining of the worst deployment he's ever been on, of limited food or not even fresh food. Hard-working conditions, long hours, stressful hours, an environment that is deteriorating morale and really creating an environment that's very stressful to the mental health of all these men and women. And, you know, as you heard from the previous reporter, a lot of it is because this administration just did not plan properly for this war. When they took out, when the Iranians started bombing our base of support in Bahrain, it created a lot of stress, and they have not been able to adjust. And still to this day, they have not been able to adjust. So they're talking about, you know, a rotation in place, things of nature, but these are the kind of things they should have been thought about even before we got to this breaking point that these men and women are on.
20: I know it's a sensitive issue, but I did wonder if the spouse that you spoke with mentioned her husband's increase about her husband's concern, or did her husband express any concern about the mental health of his colleagues? I want to mention the Navy's statement that it has identified no increase in suicidal ideation or suicide attempts on board.

0: anything, as well as the potential of falling overboard. And when you're adding the stress of isolation, the stress of the job, lack of sleep, you're going to end up having potentially performance problems. So the fact that the military, and especially PHEXITH, are just denying this is just ridiculous. We are able to talk to a lot of these sailors. We are able to talk to their spouses. And this is why I think it's important they allow us, a bipartisan group of members of the House and the Senate, to go and visit these sailors, something that has happened before, to make sure that we know that they're doing well and that the Secretary of Defense is not lying to us.
1: Have they denied this request, or has, I know you've advanced this, you've called for this, is that in the works?
0: That we have called for it, they have not denied it, so I don't want to jump ahead. But, you know, the most important thing I want to make sure people understand that this is not a very uncommon request. As a matter of fact, in the middle of the war that I was in 2005 and some of the hardest combat of the Iraq war, I was visited by two members of Congress in Haditha, Iraq. So, you know, senators and members of Congress being able to helicopter in or take a plane into the aircraft carrier is not unheard of. It's actually quite common. We do it all the time, and we should be allowed to do it now, considering the stress that these thousands of sailors are potentially under.
1: As we just heard from our reporter Steve Walsh, the Navy has been unable to use its traditional regional supply hub in Bahrain because of the conditions of the war. Do you think that this could have been avoided, that this whole situation could have been avoided?
0: Well, I mean, yes, it could have always been avoided by not starting a stupid war. But secondarily, proper planning makes a big difference. And the fact that they didn't plan for a long deployment because the president doesn't understand the nature of this war, how long it'll take, what is the outcome of this war, how do we get out of this war, what is the goal of this war, this is the situation that we're in. They're yo-yoing back and forth sailors. They don't know exactly how long deployments are, so they're just kind of, you know, playing and flying by the seat of their pants instead of, you know, properly planning, you know, different positions, different resupply routes, making sure that there is a chain and a train of supply to actually get these men and women what they need. They're just kind of, you know, winging it right now, and that's not how you win wars, and certainly that's not how you, you know, take care of the men and women in uniform.
1: Before we let you go, just have a couple seconds left here, but the Defense Secretary says the U.S. can maintain a naval blockade on Iran indefinitely and just switch out the ships. What's your view of that?
0: Well, then do it. I mean, the problem is that you haven't actually had any of that, the planning to do it before, and now you're just reacting. That's not proper leadership.
1: That is Senator Ruben Gallego. He's a Democrat, and he represents Arizona. Senator, thank you.
0: Thank you.
1: And I do want to mention here, if you or anyone you know is in crisis, text the National Suicide and Crisis Lifeline at 988. That's 988.
2: A federal judge has dismissed a Trump administration lawsuit against Harvard University. The administration claimed Harvard insufficiently protected students on campus from anti-Semitism. This lawsuit is part of a prolonged battle between the administration and the world's wealthiest college. NPR education correspondent Janaki Mehta reports.
3: On Thursday, in a win for Harvard University, a federal judge in Boston dismissed the Trump administration's lawsuit from earlier this year.
4: In March, our division sued Harvard University for tolerating race and national origin discrimination against both Jewish and Israeli students.
3: That's Hermeet Dhillon, Assistant Attorney General for Civil Rights at the U.S. Department of Justice, speaking this spring about what she claimed was a hostile environment on Harvard's campus after the war in Gaza.
4: Harvard's actions are inexcusable, and it cannot continue to take taxpayer dollars while turning a blind eye to abuse against Jewish and Israeli students.
3: The Trump administration's lawsuit aimed to recover billions of dollars in federal research grants that had been awarded to Harvard in recent years. But Judge Richard Stearns wrote that the claims of anti-Semitism in the lawsuit were, quote, too isolated and episodic to prove that Harvard was out of compliance with civil rights laws. The DOJ could appeal the decision, and while it hasn't said it would do so, Dhillon told NPR on Thursday that the Justice Department disagreed with the ruling and was assessing next steps. Harvard did not respond to NPR's request for comment, but after the lawsuit was filed in March, it said in a statement that Harvard, quote, cares deeply about members of our Jewish and Israeli community and remains committed to ensuring they are embraced, respected, and can thrive on our campus. This lawsuit is among several steps the Trump administration has taken since Harvard first refused a list of demands the White House made last year. Those demands included reforming Harvard's policies around anti-Semitism and its handling of diversity in hiring and admissions. The Trump

0: Administration has targeted dozens of colleges around the country over similar practices, often withholding federal funding to pressure schools to comply with their demands.
1: It's 6:19 here at KWGS News. I'm Angel Ford. Oklahoma Attorney General and Republican candidate for governor Gettner Drummond's comments calling some members of his party fascists are causing a stir. Lionel Ramos reports on Drummond's comments at the Tulsa Press Club's candidate forum Wednesday.
2: When asked what he thinks about opponents in his own party calling him a fake Republican, Drummond says he thinks the two major political parties are no longer relevant to statewide elections.
3: There's 4 million Oklahomans, not all rich, not all poor, not all Republican, not all Democrat, but I aspire to be the governor of all. And that sometimes draws me in sharp contrast with the extreme members of the Republican Party, but I don't think they are real Republicans. I consider them more fascist.
2: Drummond's GOP runoff opponent, Mike Mazie, quickly took to social media to condemn Drummond's characterization of far-right MAGA politicians. So did U.S. Congressman Josh Burkeen and President Trump, who panned Drummond on Truth Social, saying he has a bad attitude. In Oklahoma City, I'm Lionel Ramos.
1: Across the nation, rural healthcare facilities are navigating distinct challenges, but a new course aims to support the people who lead them. State Impact's Jillian Taylor reports.
4: The Rural Healthcare Leadership Training Academy will be offered through Canadian Valley Technology Center. 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
4: The course is open for enrollment for the fall. 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
7: 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I'm Michelle Martin.
8: I'm Leila Faldin.
9: And I'm A. Martinez. Multi-platinum singer, songwriter, and actress Becky G is ready to deal with her faith.
10: You know that quote, you can't necessarily control the cards you were dealt, but you can control how you show up and how you play them.
9: Her fifth studio album is out now. It's called Baraja Bendita, or Blessed Deck of Cards. I recently spoke with a 29-year-old artist about her 2 decades in the entertainment business and what she's looking to do with her latest release.
11: I walked in, I was 5'5 with a 10. He was 6'2 with a very pretty fan. He put a lime in my hand.
9: You always seem to have something new with every album, like exploring different themes, kind of displaying personal growth and artistic growth. So what was the intention behind this album?
10: Yeah, so for me, Baraja Bendita, Doble B, is actually, my name is Rebecca, my birth name is Rebecca, spelt with two B's.
9: Two B's.
10: And a nickname, people really close to me call me B. And I feel like both B's get to show up in this.

0: I have always felt very connected to both sides of me, if you will, but that 200%-ness theme that I always talk about, being Chicana, Mexican American, speaking two languages, representing two flags, constantly being at the cross streets of two things always, and actually being the corner, not being one or the other, you know? Like, Baraja Bendita is the cross streets between Becky G and Rebecca. This is my personal greatest collaboration yet, where Rebecca and Becky G got to really work closely together. I feel like Rebecca finally gets to show up in this process and can tell Becky G, like, I got you, girl.
1: In this album, you do some rapping, and you started as a rapper.
0: Yeah.
1: So why so long in between rapping on albums?
0: Yeah, you know, it's something that it was always there. It was a tool in my toolkit that I didn't necessarily get to use as often.

0: But in this album, kind of reaching this place of being unapologetically myself, it is accurate to say that there are certain individuals that weren't necessarily a fan of my rapping, or didn't think it was necessary, or a sound that we need to explore. But my urban roots are like a part of me.
1: Yeah.
0: It is how I got signed. It is how I got discovered. It is one of my first loves.
2: So Becky, I want to dive into the song Epa, and I want to ask you about the music video for this song, because we see you in the famous LA Mercadito, and the beat has everyone dancing with joy. So, like, there's a part in the video where you're smashing, like, a big chunk of ice, and on Instagram, where you have over 35 million followers, you posted a caption of this video saying, "Sorry, not sorry, este Mercadito is all out of ice."
0: Yes.
2: Tell us about why that was important for you to speak on this issue, especially with immigration being such a topic that is all over our national politics.
0: Yeah, so when we were in the studio, it started off first with just the chords and the music. And I remember something in the sound, it kind of felt urgent. It felt like these alarms almost. And I was just like, man, like, how privileged and lucky am I to be in a studio and I can safely express myself and experience this safety of self-expression. Like, not
2: safely
0: every,
2: go to work.
0: Safely go to work.
2: Basically.
0: Exactly. But just the safety of this space, it felt like such a privilege. And I feel like a lot of the advice that I give to, like, the youth out there is, like, you know, have patience and have, but then I was realizing, no, the advice right now is, like, we need to keep creating. That's also part of our resistance.

0: And when it came to the music video, I felt like that visual was gonna be so important to capture. By the end of it, when the ice breaks, there's this really beautiful, almost like euphoric joy that comes through, and everybody's dancing together. And that video, it makes me emotional.
1: Now, earlier this year at Coachella, you were on stage with Karol G, first Latina to headline at Coachella. And when you were on stage with her, you said, "Que viva Mexico, que viva Colombia." She's from Colombia. Y a todos nuestros inmigrantes. Yeah. Why did you feel compelled to say that there at Coachella?
0: So I, a few years ago, was honored to receive the key to the city of Coachella. And learning that there is a misunderstanding for a lot of people who come to Coachella, the festival, not realizing that Coachella is a real place year round with,
1: yes, it is,
0: a real community of people. You know, I think all of Coachella Valley deserves to feel represented on that stage because they are the people who work the festival and who are there 365 days a year, whether there's a festival or not.
1: And then she also said to the crowd, don't feel fear, feel pride.
0: Yeah.
1: Especially poignant considering that there's people that speak Spanish who might be afraid of going because of what might happen.
0: Mm-hmm.
1: I mean, it's a heavy thing to hold on to, especially if you just want to go listen to music and you have
0: to
1: deal with the fear of whether something might happen.
0: And going back to songs like Epa, when I was talking about the importance of Latino joy and that being part of our resistance, to be able to create those safe spaces in our music, to create those safe spaces in the experiences that they have when they listen to our music, whether it's in the comfort of their own home or if it's at a concert, for them to feel seen and represented and recognized, I think is just so important. It's the least we could do as artists.
1: That is Becky G. Her album is Baraja Bendita. Becky, thank you very much for checking in with us.
0: No, thank you so much. Appreciate your time.

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1: This may sound like sci-fi, but it's real. Leading artificial intelligence companies have reported that AI models have been escaping test environments and hacking into other computer systems. And that's not all AI can do.
2: The people who designed it really have no idea what it wants.
1: I'm Ailsa Chang, the unpredictability of AI. That story on All Things Considered from NPR News.
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5: Live from NPR News in Washington, I'm Dave Mattingly. The attorneys for the man charged with fatally shooting the CEO of United Healthcare are due in federal court today in New York. Luigi Mangione is accused of killing Brian Thompson on a sidewalk outside a hotel in Manhattan nearly 2 years ago. This morning's hearing was requested by prosecutors and defense attorneys. Mangione is also facing state charges in Thompson's slaying. Less than 3 months before the November elections, some voters in Nevada say they might be open to positions supported by socialist political candidates. NPR's Ashley Lopez reports on what those in two online focus groups had to say.
6: The focus groups were made up of 12 voters with mixed political affiliations who supported Joe Biden in 2020 and then President Trump in 2024. 10 of those voters who participated under the condition their last name would not be used said they would not automatically dismiss a candidate who was labeled a socialist. Melody was one of them.
7: I mean, I think that they're at least looking at ways to make sure that everybody is taken care of.
6: According to the Pew Research Center, a third of Democrats view Democratic Socialist candidates positively, and a plurality of all Americans say they neither like nor dislike Democratic Socialists. Ashley Lopez, NPR News.
5: A look at consumer confidence in the U.S. is due out this morning from the University of Michigan. This is NPR News. Hundreds of people are still missing in western Colombia, 4 days after a strong earthquake leveled buildings and damaged many more. The death toll tops 280, with more bodies having been found. Search and rescue teams are asking residents for quiet as they listen for signs of additional survivors in the rubble. Teams from the U.S. are assisting with search and rescue efforts. Banks in Israel are warning they might soon cut off services to Palestinian financial institutions in the occupied West Bank. NPR's Emily Fang says officials in Israel are citing security risks.
8: Palestinian banks use the shekel, Israel's currency, but Israeli banks have been concerned of exposure to terror financing and money laundering. Yahya Shunar, the head of the West Bank's Monetary Authority, warned of catastrophe if Israel's banks do not accept money deposited in accounts in the West Bank.
9: Gradually, you will face interruption of basic foods and services coming to Palestine. You will have an interruption of basic fuel.
8: As well as foodstuffs and electricity, all of which the West Bank buys from Israel. Already, Palestinian banks have been so overloaded with cash Israel will not take that Shunar says some of the bills are rotting inside vaults. Emily Fang, NPR News.
5: The United Arab Emirates is accusing Iran of committing acts of piracy for yesterday's drone attacks on two of its oil tankers in the Strait of Hormuz. I'm Dave Mattingly, NPR News in Washington.
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13: This is Morning Edition from NPR News. I'm Michelle Martin.
8: And I'm Leila Fadel. There is a siege going on in the rocky hills of the Israeli-occupied West Bank. On one side are Israeli settlers who believe God gave the West Bank to Jewish people in the Bible. On the other side are Palestinian villagers trying to hold on to their homes. One of those homes is owned by a Palestinian-American businessman who lives in Toledo, Ohio, which has drawn unusual attention from the U.S. government. NPR's Frank Langfitt has been following the story from Tel Aviv and joins me now. Good morning, Frank.
14: Hey, good morning, Leila.
8: So describe what's happening and where.
14: Yeah, so we're talking about sort of this dry, scrubby hilltop in the northern part of the West Bank. The Palestinians live in these big, huge, hulking houses behind gates surrounded by walls. And on Sunday, Israeli settlers blocked off roads to these houses. The owner of one house told me they cut off the water, food supplies, and electricity. Villagers that I was talking to, other people inside the house, said the settlers were cursing them, throwing rocks, trying to force them out. There's a lot of video online, and this kind of looks like a modern version, a little like a medieval siege. You have the settlers below pacing around these walls, threatening the people inside who are holed up in their homes.
8: What is it that the settlers are trying to do or look like they're trying to do?
14: Well, the villagers say the settlers are trying to force them out so they can take over these homes. This has already happened at another home not too far away. And we should point out, settlements in the occupied territories, they're considered illegal under international law.
8: Frank, is the Israeli military doing anything about these families living under siege?
14: So what they've done is this. They've sent soldiers, dismantled some settler outposts, and basically I'm just talking a tent or two. And they sent a battalion to provide more support. But I was talking to Luai Reedy. He's a Palestinian-American. He's the homeowner that you were talking about. He lives, as you said, in Toledo. Mm. And he's been watching all this play out on a feed from the security cameras at his house in the West Bank. And Reedy makes this point about the Israeli military.
15: They're not arresting the settlers. Actually, they came on Sunday. They celebrated with the settlers. We captured this on video. They walked into the tent and they start chilling and hanging out with the settlers. And then they conducted a prayer with the settlers.
8: Why would the soldiers be celebrating and praying with settlers who are attacking homeowners?
14: That's a good question. I talked to a guy who was an active duty soldier in the West Bank for a couple of years. And he asked NPR not to use his name because of the sensitivity of discussing military operations there. But he said the military, which of course was established to be secular, has seen an influx of much more religious people over the years. These are folks that are much more likely to be sympathetic to settlers and their claims to the West Bank. And he says some of the soldiers are settlers themselves.
8: What has the U.S. reaction been?
14: Mike Huckabee, he's the U.S. ambassador to Israel, he's called the attacks criminal, and he's called these perpetrators terrorists. But when I talked to Luai Reedy, he says these statements aren't enough because the settlers have been there, I mean, back and forth a lot. And he also said on Thursday that soldiers evacuated his brother and others from his home for a while for their own protection. And later when they returned, the surveillance system was disabled, a mattress was gone. And I asked Reedy why they disabled the cameras.
15: Because those videos been going out to the media, and simply they're trying to prevent, to document what's going on around the house. If they're doing the right thing, why would they care?
14: I was talking to Reedy's brother, Kusai, in the house just about 20 minutes ago. He said soldiers had taken down a tent and the settlers had left, but he says he still can't leave and the siege continues.
8: That's NPR's Frank Langfitt. Thank you, Frank.
14: Happy to do it, Leila.
13: This year's count of confirmed cyclosporiasis cases reached nearly 14,000 this week, seven times the previous record. The CDC also suspects an additional 10,000 cases of the diarrhea-causing bug, largely from contaminated lettuce grown in Mexico. NPR's Yuki Noguchi looks at how this year's federal response has changed.
15: Until 3 years ago, epidemiologist Susan Main ran the Center for Food Safety and Applied Nutrition.
6: She says that branch of the Food and Drug Administration monitors 80% of what the U.S. eats, anything that isn't meat or poultry.
16: It's everything. It's microbial, it's chemical, it's allergens in food, and it also includes nutrition and labeling.
6: In Maine's day, it employed 1,100 people, plus a cadre of inspectors. But she says the Trump administration's sweeping cuts last year, especially to health agencies, eliminated teams who played key roles responding to past crises. That includes staff who worked with FDA counterparts in other countries to coordinate outbreak response.
16: They were all let go. And now we have this outbreak with Mexico. I don't know who's managing that partnership. Those relationships obviously have been disrupted.
6: In a statement to NPR, a spokesperson for Health and Human Services says that foreign liaison team was reinstated. But what's also been lost, Maine says, are many microbiologists and epidemiologists doing research on cyclospora in various federally funded labs. Maine used to seek advice, for example, from the CDC's Division of Parasitic Diseases and Malaria. A majority of that lab's funding came from USAID, the international agency the Trump administration shuttered.
16: That had ramifications for a domestic cyclospora response, because CDC, just like FDA, shares expertise.
6: Maine says the government's lack of clarity or action in the ongoing outbreak shows just how much has changed with federal readiness, making foodborne illness harder to prevent, harder to trace, and harder to contain.
16: I think that that has really pushed us into a new level of vulnerability in terms of our food safety system.
6: Epidemiologist Dan Jernigan oversaw the CDC's infectious disease unit until resigning last summer. In the past, Jernigan says those labs helped doctors identify pathogens, for example. But with both funding and staff down by about half, his former colleagues tell him they're triaging, working only on the biggest cases.
17: They historically would help states on every outbreak that they have of cyclospora, but now they're going to only work on those outbreaks that span multiple states.
6: HHS said in a statement to NPR that the CDC's labs were not affected by cuts. Jernigan says the CDC also last year removed 6 of the 8 pathogens it actively tracks through an in-depth foodborne illness surveillance database. Cyclospora was cut.
17: It's the only way that you really have a stable estimate of are things getting worse or not.
6: Susan Maine, the former FDA official, points to another factor that might have altered the course of this year's foodborne disease, a food traceability rule from 2011, which was delayed again earlier this year. Maine says the rule requires barcodes on produce that can track contamination to its source within 24 hours.
16: And it's not just the trace back, it's also the trace forward. You then have these records to say, where did all that lettuce go?
6: Knowing where contaminated supply traveled, she says, would have helped limit spread. Yuki Noguchi, NPR News.
13: This is NPR News.
18: Good morning, I'm Glitza Sala at the BBC. Indonesia's President Prabowo Subianto has hit out at official corruption and vowed more state intervention in the economy. He delivered his annual Independence Day speech as international investors are warning of plummeting confidence in his leadership, the BBC's Jonathan Head.
19: In characteristic bombastic style, President Prabowo told the Indonesian parliament he was on target to reach his goals of at least 6% economic growth and food self-sufficiency. He acknowledged that some of the sweeping promises he made when he came to office remained unfulfilled, but there was nothing in his speech that suggested a leader about to change course and abandon his populist interventionist agenda.
18: The UN Special Envoy for Yemen has warned that the country could return to civil war as it gets drawn into the confrontation between the US and Iran. Hans Grundberg told the Security Council that military activity had intensified between the Iranian-backed Houthi militia and forces loyal to the Saudi-backed government.
20: Yemen today faces a more serious risk of return to large-scale conflict. There has been an intensification of military activity along front lines, causing casualties among both military personnel and civilians.
18: An Israeli government spokesman has defended comments by Prime Minister Benjamin Netanyahu in which he described Britain as an Islamic Republic. The UK and Israel are long-standing allies, but relations have grown tense over the war in Gaza. I'm Clitia Sala, the BBC in London.
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13: 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I'm Michelle Martin.
8: And I'm Leila Faldil. The amount of money that investors are borrowing to make trades is at an all-time high, more than $1.5 trillion. And that's more than the country's total credit card debt. The Indicator's Waylon Wong and Ricky Mulvey report.
21: Let's say you want to invest $100 in Apple stock, but only have $50. You could do something called margin trading. That's where you borrow money from a broker to buy more than you have in cash.
22: And making profits with other people's money is great. The problem is when markets go down, you still have to cover that loan and the interest.
23: You can either sell the stock to start to pay down that loan or post more margin to your account. That is, infuse more capital into your margin account.
22: That's Heather Tukes, a finance professor at Yale.
21: In other words, Heather says, put up more cash or be forced to sell investments to cover the loan.
22: A similar phenomenon just happened in the South Korean stock market.
21: Right. Investors there are excited about two companies, SK Hynix and Samsung. They make memory chips for AI data centers. And, you know, as you've covered on the show, lots of demand for these chips right now.
22: SK Hynix and Samsung dominate South Korea's stock market. The value of both companies skyrocketed as more investors got excited about their chips.
24: Semiconductor earnings have tripled in the last year. It's crazy.
21: That's Jurian Timmer, Director of Global Macro at Fidelity Investments.
24: Everything is sort of in fast forward and is just multiple dimensions more of what we might typically see in a boom-bust cycle.
21: Earlier this year, South Korea legalized single-stock leveraged ETFs. These look just like a normal ETF on the outside, except there's extra leverage, futures, and various other financial tricks on the inside to multiply your returns. But they can also multiply your losses.
22: These ETFs became more popular in Korea as the value of those semiconductor companies grew, making up 20% of trading on the South Korean exchange on some days.
24: I call them weapons of self-destruction. I don't know why regulators approve these things.
21: His pessimistic view seems to hold, in Korea at least. The value of its stock market plummeted 40% at one point. The leveraged bets started to unwind, and margin traders had to sell their investments.
22: More than 3% of the South Korean adult population received a margin call. Their broker saying, hey, you need to sell something or put up more cash to cover these loans.
21: Goldman Sachs estimated that about 360,000 brokerage accounts were forced to sell all of their investments to cover their debts. Now, is there a lesson for the United States? We're seeing a record level of margin debt here.
22: And the Federal Reserve can do something about this, at least when it comes to margin debt. The bank has a little-known job. the bank essentially tells investors, how much money do you need in your pocket to borrow a dollar?
21: If you have $50 to invest in Apple and you want to invest $100 total, the Fed could say, okay, we should be more cautious. Your brokerage firm can loan you, say, $25, not $50. So far, it hasn't done this. Urien Timmer believes the Fed may not want to get involved with margin trades for a simple reason.
24: I think the Fed generally does not get into the stock market slash bubble business. Remember, Greenspan called the NASDAQ a bubble in 96, and it ran for four more years.
21: Spotting a bubble forming is easy. Timing the pop is much more difficult. You don't want to shut down a party that could keep rocking for a while. Waylon Wong,
22: Ricky Mulvey, NPR News.
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5: Good morning, Tulsa. It's about 10 till here at KWGS News. I'm Angel Ford. Oklahoma Governor Kevin Stitt is threatening to invoice Tulsa and Oklahoma City Police Departments for costs associated with clearing homeless encampments on state land. Sierra Pfeiffer has more.
7: Neither municipality has received formal charges, but the state says it will pursue every available avenue to fine them if local police departments don't, quote, enforce the laws and address unlawful encampments. The threats stem from a controversial state-led initiative called Operation Safe. Under the effort, Stitt unilaterally ordered state troopers to clear encampment sites in Tulsa, Oklahoma City, and Norman. State officials estimate the efforts cost more than $500,000 in Tulsa and more than $375,000 in Oklahoma City. Neither city asked for the initiative, but the threat from Stitt's office suggests they may have to shoulder the price. In Oklahoma City, I'm Sierra Pfeiffer.
5: A man convicted of killing his common-law wife more than 20 years ago was executed by the state of Oklahoma yesterday. Hannah France has more.
9: 70-year-old Carlos Cuesta Rodriguez was executed via lethal injection at the Oklahoma State Penitentiary in McAllister on Tuesday morning. The Associated Press reports his breathing was labored for several minutes before being pronounced dead at 10:13 a.m. Cuesta Rodriguez was sentenced to death for the 2003 fatal shooting of his common-law wife, Olympia Fisher, in their Oklahoma City home. He was denied a recommendation for clemency from the Oklahoma Pardon and Parole Board last month. His execution is the third Oklahoma has carried out this year. Across the country, another man, 66-year-old Anthony Darrell Hines, was executed within the same half hour in Tennessee. I'm Hannah France.
5: And this is KWGS.
2: It's Morning Edition from NPR News. I'm Leila Fadel.
13: And I'm Michelle Martin. Good morning. At Big Bend National Park, federal contractors have been bulldozing through desert shrub and wildlife habitat. It's part of the Trump administration's plan for border security infrastructure in far west Texas. Landowners, outdoor enthusiasts, and people across the political spectrum all say this will permanently harm the rugged and wild land called Texas's gift to the nation. Carlos Morales reports.
25: At the foot of Santa Elena Canyon, perhaps the most iconic and photographed stretch of Big Bend National Park, Joan Stutz Escamilla sits in silence by the edge of the Rio Grande. She looks up at the canyon's 1,500-foot-tall limestone cliffs.
26: It's such a God-given gift.
25: From where the 70-year-old sits, the river slows to a gentle trickle.
26: There's nothing else like this.
25: Escamilla says she never thought she'd see the day the U.S. government would come barreling through Big Bend for border security. But within the last week, federal contractors have moved heavy machinery into the national park, and they've cleared ecologically sensitive land. Now bright pink ribbons mark the construction path. The Trump administration has awarded $1.7 billion for the work, and a federal judge has allowed the government to waive federal laws like the Endangered Species Act.
27: If we lose places like Big Bend, we never get them back.
25: Lakin Jordahl is with the Center for Biological Diversity. The group is part of a lawsuit against the federal government.
27: The destruction that will be inflicted here will truly be irreparable.
25: The Trump administration's initial plans for Big Bend National Park included 30-foot-tall walls. Instead, contractors will now build patrol roads, vehicle barriers, and surveillance systems. In a statement to NPR, Customs and Border Protection Commissioner Rodney Scott said the work is intended to help Border Patrol detect illegal crossings, respond faster, and assist visitors in danger. Commissioner Scott said that what people are seeing is survey and design work and not construction. The purpose, he said, is to secure the park and protect its legacy. Bernadette Devine, a local educator and former river guide, is calling on the state's top politicians to stop the construction.
6: We already have effective border security here.
25: Republican Senator John Cornyn has asked federal officials to meet with locals before moving forward with any additional work here. And Governor Greg Abbott's office has repeatedly said the region offers great opportunities for technology in securing the border.
10: Check, check. One, two. How's everybody doing?
25: Yeah. At Santa Elena Canyon, local river guide Billy Miller speaks into a megaphone, his voice slightly bouncing off the canyon walls.
11: The river is being threatened as we speak.
25: Miller's here with nearly 150 others to rally against the government's plans. Some are waving Texas flags, others holding signs that read, "Don't bulldoze my church" and "Don't tread on Big Bend."
11: And a lot of people might think, well, we saved it from the 30-foot wall. We won the battle. The battle is just now beginning.
25: Outside of the sprawling national park, border security efforts include securing private land in rural border counties in West Texas to make way for up to 175 miles of steel fences. For NPR News, I'm Carlos Morales.
2: In Idaho, another dispute is playing out over nuclear energy development. A new generation of small nuclear reactors is poised to come online in the next few years after President Trump fast-tracked new projects. The Mountain West News Bureau's Hannah Merzbach has this report.
12: People still smoke indoors at the bar in Atomic City, Idaho. Population 52. The walls are plastered with $1 bills and a "Don't Tread on Me" flag.
14: Hello.
15: Hi.
14: Both of you here?
15: Yeah.
14: Where were you Monday?
12: Bar owner Vicky O'Haro greets her regulars, serving up cold beers or shots called atomic bombs.
15: Have you tried these shots?
12: Most of them work down the road at Idaho National Lab, or INL, America's nuclear energy test ground since 1949. A March Gallup poll shows a majority of Americans still oppose a nuclear energy plant in their area. That's not the case here.
16: I live 10 miles away, and I'm fine. I'm not glowing in the dark. You know, there's nothing to be scared of.
12: At INL, three teams just switched on new types of reactors they hope will jumpstart nuclear power in the U.S.
16: I think it's actually pretty cool to be happening in my backyard.
17: I'm Hannah.
28: Hello, Hannah. It's a pleasure to meet you.
17: Yeah, nice Lance to meet Moore. You, too.
12: INL is 900 square miles of remote, sagebrush-filled high desert, almost the size of Rhode Island. In an unassuming building here, Deployable Energy is one of the startups working on new reactors.
29: She's grabbing her reactor. Grabbing her reactor. There she goes.
12: A late June video shows engineers taking the company's test reactor critical, meaning it had a sustained chain reaction for the first time. That proves the design works and could someday generate electricity.
30: A moment, a real moment in history for the nation. This could be a real turning point for the energy future.
12: Deployable's Lance Mall has an Australian accent and a man bun. He says the goal isn't a massive, expensive nuclear plant, but a micro one that could power 1,000 homes versus a million.
30: It's something deployable. It's something that you can put on the back of a truck. It is a fundamentally different proposition.
12: Nuclear optimists see a future where these reactors are mass-produced and power remote communities, military bases, and AI data centers, meeting America's rising energy demand without emitting carbon. Last year, President Trump fast-tracked reactor permitting. NPR reporting has shown that means getting rid of hundreds of pages of regulations without telling the public.
31: I have no confidence in the Department of Energy and its oversight of this at all.
12: Edwin Lyman, a nuclear safety expert at the Union of Concerned Scientists, worries about reduced standards around radiation, security, and environmental contamination. And the federal commission that oversees commercial nuclear development has lost hundreds of staff, especially safety experts, due to cuts by the Trump administration and resignations. Companies now testing their reactors will seek approval from that commission.
31: I don't think cutting corners when you're talking about nuclear safety is a good idea.
32: Home getting this food.
12: Back at the bar in Atomic City, Vicky O'Hara isn't worried.
0: We're safe. If it wasn't safe, my guys would tell me if we were safe.
12: A majority of Americans oppose nuclear plants near them, but polling also shows growing support for the U.S. emphasizing nuclear power more broadly. For NPR News, I'm Hannah Mersbach in Eastern Idaho.
3: But 17 other guys. Well, I ain't kidding, I ain't gonna quit. That bug's done caught me and I've been bit. So with a Geiger counter and a pick in my hand, I'll keep right on staking that government land.
2: 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Our theme music was inspired by BJ Lederman. I'm Layla Faldin.
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6: Good morning. The Trump administration is betting that economic pressure will cause Iran's leaders to give in where bombs have failed. We hear from Iranians already suffering under high inflation. It's Morning Edition from NPR News. Russia began its war with Ukraine more than a decade ago by invading Crimea. Now Russia can't stop Ukraine's drone attacks there. I'm Michelle Martin.
7: And I'm Leila Fadel. Some civilians appear to be leaving and returning to Russia. Also, Trump's hand-picked Kennedy Center board is trying again to put his name on the building and close it down for 2 years. And swing voters in Nevada say they won't immediately dismiss political candidates who call themselves socialists. It's Friday, August 14th. On this day in 1935, FDR signed the Social Security Act. The news is next. Live from NPR News in Washington, I'm Windsor Johnston. The Pentagon is facing growing calls for an investigation into conditions aboard the USS Abraham Lincoln after reports of supply shortages, broken plumbing, and mental health concerns. The carrier has been at sea for 8 months without a port call. Democratic Senator Ruben Gallego, who served in the Marines, is calling for a bipartisan oversight visit to the ship.
8: The fact that the military, and especially Pete Hegseth, are just denying this is just ridiculous. We are able to talk to a lot of these sailors. We are able to talk to their spouses. And this is why I think it's important they allow us, a bipartisan group of members of the House and the Senate, to go and visit these sailors, something that has happened before, to make sure that we know that they're doing well and that the Secretary of Defense is not lying to us.
7: Defense Secretary Pete Hegseth says the situation on board the ship has been completely misrepresented. The Centers for Disease Control and Prevention says the number of cases of cyclosporiasis across the U.S. has reached nearly 14,000. NPR's Yuki Noguchi reports the CDC is working to confirm an additional 10,000 infections that have been linked to iceberg lettuce grown in Mexico.
9: This year's cyclosporiasis outbreak busts past prior records. Susan Main says that's in part because of the Trump administration's staff cuts across health agencies last year. Maine headed the Food and Drug Administration's Food Safety Division until 3 years ago.
10: I think that that has really pushed us into a new level of vulnerability in terms of our food safety system.
9: She says key FDA staff coordinating international outbreak response were cut, though the FDA says it continues to work with foreign partners. Federal funding and staff working on cyclospora research at the CDC were also cut. Yuki Noguchi, NPR News.
7: Britain's right-wing anti-immigration leader Nigel Farage is returning to Parliament after winning one of the strangest elections in recent British history. His opponent campaigned with a giant trash can on his head, as NPR's Fatma Al-Kassab reports.
11: Farage received more than 63% of the vote in the special by-election, which he triggered after coming under scrutiny over his campaign finances, and which all of Britain's mainstream parties decided to boycott. Farage's closest rival, joke candidate Count Binface, who has run in multiple elections, got more than a quarter of the vote. Farage didn't attend the count, earlier saying he didn't want to be demeaned and humiliated by nobodies. Count Binface, for his part, said he was gratified after what was his best electoral performance yet. Fatima Al-Kassab, NPR News, London.
7: This is NPR News in Washington. A federal judge has dismissed a Trump administration lawsuit against Harvard University. NPR's Janaki Mehta reports the suit accused the school of not doing enough to protect students from anti-Semitism on campus.
12: The lawsuit, filed back in March, claimed that after the war in Gaza began, Harvard had turned, quote, a blind eye to anti-Semitism and discrimination against Jews and Israelis, unquote. Now Judge Richard Stearns of the U.S. District Court in Massachusetts has dismissed the lawsuit, saying its claims of anti-Semitism were, quote, too isolated and, quote, devoid of any factual allegations, unquote, to prove that Harvard was out of compliance with civil rights laws. While this is a win for Harvard, which has been in a years-long battle with the Trump administration, Harmeet Dhillon, the Assistant Attorney General for Civil Rights at the U.S. Department of Justice, told NPR, quote, we disagree with the ruling and are assessing next steps, unquote, adding that the Justice Department is actively investigating anti-Semitism nationwide. Janaki Mehta, NPR News.
7: In an NPR exclusive report, federal regulators have launched a review of mention markets, where people wager millions of dollars on words public figures use. That's according to two people with direct knowledge of the probe. Kalshi, the country's largest prediction market, has removed the bets from sporting events amid the inquiry, but still offers them for political events. Sports account for more than 80% of the billions of dollars traded on Kalshi each week, so removing those markets could have a significant impact. I'm Windsor Johnston, NPR News, in Washington.
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14: Good morning, Tulsa. It's just after 7 here at KWGS News. I'm Angel Ford. An extreme heat warning is in effect until 8 p.m. today. It will be dangerously hot with heat index values up to 115. Stay hydrated and limit time out in the sun. Coming up at 7:19, an Oklahoma governor candidate calls members of his party fascists. 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
15: The press learns President Trump took a decoy plane after a credible threat to Air Force One. White House Press Secretary Caroline Leavitt announces she's leaving, and a year of the National Guard patrolling D.C. at a significant cost to residents. But is the city any safer? 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
16: It's Morning Edition from NPR News. I'm Michelle Martin.
17: And I'm Leila Fadel. President Trump's military campaign against Iran has not gone the way he promised it would.
16: Iran's government survived weeks of all-out war, and it's still refusing to give up control of the Strait of Hormuz. The administration now says it's getting ready to wage economic warfare. Iran's economy was in dire straits even before the war started, with ordinary Iranians bearing the brunt of that pain. Now they are bracing for that pain to deepen.
17: NPR's Adil El-Shalji has been speaking to Iranians in the city of Van, Turkey. It's a place many Iranians visit because of how close it is to the border with Iran. Hadil, good morning.
18: Good morning.
17: So you've been talking to Iranians, spending time in Van. What are you hearing?
18: So the main thread of what I heard is that things are super expensive. While you can find goods in stores to shop and you can still fill up your tank with gas, many people aren't doing either. A 30-year-old woman who works in a beauty salon and who had been back in Iran just a week ago told me that the price of eggs was going up day by day. I was told a tray of 30 eggs is now about $5, double what it was a month ago. Cooking oil is about $3 for a 30-ounce bottle. That jumped about 30% in a month. Yesterday, a train from Tehran brought dozens of new visitors, and I met a woman at the station who's a personal trainer. She says she just can't afford many things now.
19: Like travel, like buying clothes. Like, for example, I eat a lot of protein a day. Now I have to limit that.
18: She says life is still oppressive. Iranian authorities forced her to take down her personal training Instagram page after questioning her because they deemed it provocative. And both women told me that the atmosphere was tense in their cities. People were stressed. They were on edge because of the uncertainty. Here's the beauty salon worker. People are constantly checking the news, she says. What has been targeted? What is happening to the price of the dollar?
17: What's it like being in Van for some of these Iranians?
18: So Van is dusty and crowded. People bump into each other on the sidewalks. You hear a lot of Persian on the streets. A lot of the store signs are in Persian also. Many Iranians come here for a respite from the war. They can shop, party, they can go to Lake Van. I met a 53-year-old commercial manager who came here to meet a friend. He described Van this way.
20: A pill, you know, you just have a pill and it's no more pain for just 2, 3, 4 days.
18: No more pain, he says. But the beauty salon worker I spoke to says the situation in Iran was becoming so desperate for people that she knew some women here who had been forced into prostitution.
17: How do Iranians feel about their government surviving?
18: There were some who struck a defiant tone. Here's a woman I met resting while taking a shopping trip. She says people are willing to put up with the war or even a famine if that's what it takes to bring the regime down. But she did say that as the U.S. puts more pressure on the Iranian government, it meant more pressure on the Iranian people. The personal trainer I talked to said there was a glimmer of hope, but now young people who see no future in Iran. Things have gotten worse and worse, she says, and now we have to emigrate. In fact, she said she was in Van to take a personal training test to hope to immigrate to Australia. So, you know, Iranians are paying the price literally for the broken promises of this war at the grocery store, surviving bombings, and now a more paranoid and repressive regime.
17: And NPR's Hadil El-Shalchi in Van, Turkey, on the border with Iran. Thank you.
18: You're welcome.
16: For more on why so many Iranians want to leave the country, we've called Abbas Milani. He is the director of Iranian studies at Stanford University. Mr. Milani, thank you so much for speaking with us.
21: My pleasure.
16: You left Iran in the 80s, but you still have many friends there. What are they telling you about what their lives are like right now?
21: I think what they're telling me is that it's a life of despair and life of failure of hope. The economy is putting pressure on everybody. There is anxiety about possible shortages if the war continues, if the embargo continues. You have to get a sense of the falling value of the currency. The value of the currency has gone within this war period, this last few months, from 120,000 Persian tuman to a dollar to now close to 200,000. And everybody expects that value to further collapse.
16: So to what extent is leaving Iran an option?
21: It's not an option. Nobody leaves their homeland willingly. They leave it when it is despair, when there is no hope. The new appointments that allegedly Mr. Khamenei has made has brought to fore some of the most infamous, brutal leaders of the past. They see the economic reality worsening. They see the regime lining up its most brutal components, and they tell themselves, this is no country for me. I will try to see whether I can find a refuge. And there's virtually nowhere that the Iranian passport can go. Getting visa has become extremely difficult. The German embassy, the French embassy that used to give more visas are no longer giving visas.
16: And why is that?
21: The regime keeps tightening its arrogance and its intransigence, and the international community responds. Turkey, which was one of the few places where people can still go freely without a visa, with an Iranian passport, just joined an agreement with Saudi Arabia and Pakistan, essentially as a threat to Iran and Iran's threat to disrupt the entire economy of the Persian Gulf.
16: So you're saying that other countries that had been potential refuge for people trying to leave, the conditions in Iran are making it harder for Iranians to come as a way to pressure the Iranian regime or as a sign of their disapproval of the Iranian regime. Is that correct?
21: Absolutely.
16: You know, President Trump and other U.S. officials have talked about using the U.S. blockade and sanctions as a way to make Iran's economic crisis even worse and pressure the regime. I just want to play a

0: and it's going to become more difficult. India is a main source for import of medicine to Iran. India has just stopped allowing planes to carry this because India has told the Iranian government, you have closed the Strait of Hormuz. It is difficult for us to get oil and gas. We're not going to allow these planes.
1: The Ayatollah Mojtaba Khamenei, who succeeded his father, hasn't been seen in public. It's our understanding that the generals in the Islamic Revolutionary Guard Corps have consolidated power. Do you have a sense, based on your understanding of how things are unfolding, do you think that there is any understanding or any unified position within the regime of how they want to see this war end or how they think this war will actually end?
0: No, I don't. I think there are some in the regime who clearly see the writing on the wall. They see the economy is on the verge of collapse. They see the level of anger amongst the people. They see the hardship of the people. And they want to go back to an understanding with the U.S. They want to go back to those 14 points. But there are lunatic radical minority who believes they have won this war. They have defeated the U.S. They have defeated Israel. They can push the U.S. out of the Middle East. And they're willing to put the Iranian people on any kind of a danger to get their quixotic image of the world. And people in Iran, at the level I understand, I read, I talk to, understand that these are all delusions, that they're delusions of grandeur for which the people of Iran pay. And the regime is clearly of two very different opinions.
1: That is Abbas Milani. He's the director of Iranian studies at Stanford University. Mr. Milani, thank you so much for sharing your insights with us.
0: As always, my pleasure.
2: Residents of Juneau, Alaska are relieved after a flood from a glacial outburst crested Thursday afternoon without causing major damage. Glacial melt caused by climate change fills up a pool every year until it bursts out into the suburban valley below. Alex Solomon of member station KTOO has the story.
3: Floods on the Mendenhall River were minor until a few years ago when a couple of dozen homes were damaged. Then in 2024, about 300 homes flooded. Last year, the city raised a temporary flood wall that just barely held. Some 50 homes were damaged. But this summer was different. The flood crested lower than it has over the past 3 years, according to U.S. Geological Survey data. At a press briefing Thursday evening, Shaley Ish Richard Peterson, president of Clinkett and Haida, the local tribe, called the event anticlimactic.
4: I think we're experiencing a collective sigh of relief in Juneau, and especially those in the area impacted.
3: City and tribal officials are still tallying damage, but they say so far it looks minor. Ann Lind lives next to the river. She says she had been anxiously waiting for the flood. Last year, her home flooded when drainage pipes failed and water leaked through the city's flood wall.
5: For months, it was like this slow-moving bullet coming straight at me. Didn't know if it was going to be a hit or a miss, and today, it's a miss.
3: This year, Lind says the water didn't even reach the flood wall in her backyard. The city and U.S. Army Corps of Engineers extended the flood wall and built it higher this year after the record-breaking flood in 2025 flowed over the top in some areas. Now, this is the second year in a row that View Drive residents were left without the protection of the flood wall, since officials say the soil on that street is too unstable. Residents there say they saw damage, as they have every year. But Mandy Malott, who lives at the end of View Drive, says her home was spared.
6: The emotions that are running through us, a big sense of relief and thankfulness to our friends and our neighbors.
3: Glacial outburst floods are not uncommon in places with glaciers, but Juneau is the only U.S. city that deals with this danger. Around 2,000 homes were in the evacuation zone this year. Glaciologists say that human-caused climate change created this event. As the Mendenhall Glacier melted, the pool grew to release more water. But eventually, the glacier could retreat so much that the pool disappears. That could take an estimated 25 years. In the meantime, the Army Corps is considering a long-term solution to drain it. For NPR News, I'm Alex Solomon in Juneau.
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7: It's 6:19 here at KWGS News. I'm Angel Ford. Oklahoma Attorney General and Republican candidate for governor Gettner Drummond's comments calling some members of his party fascists are causing a stir. Lionel Ramos reports on Drummond's comments at the Tulsa Press Club's candidate forum Wednesday.
8: When asked what he thinks about opponents in his own party calling him a fake Republican, Drummond says he thinks the two major political parties

0: parties are no longer relevant to statewide elections.
1: There's 4 million Oklahomans, not all rich, not all poor, not all Republican, not all Democrat, but I aspire to be the governor of all. And that sometimes draws me in sharp contrast with the extreme members of the Republican Party, but I don't think they are real Republicans. I consider them more fascist.
0: Drummond's GOP runoff opponent, Mike Mazey, quickly took to social media to condemn Drummond's characterization of far-right MAGA politicians. So did U.S. Congressman Josh Burkeen and President Trump, who panned Drummond on Truth Social, saying he has a bad attitude. In Oklahoma City, I'm Lionel Ramos.
2: Across the nation, rural healthcare facilities are navigating distinct challenges, but a new course aims to support the people who lead them. State Impact's Jillian Taylor reports.
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6: 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I'm Leila Fadel.
7: And I'm Michelle Martin. Some swing voters in Nevada say they don't automatically reject political candidates just because they describe themselves as a socialist. The voters took part in two online focus groups this week. NPR's Ashley Lopez listened in and has this report.
8: The focus groups featured 12 Nevada voters who supported Joe Biden in 2020 and then voted for Donald Trump in 2024. Rich Tao moderated these discussions and asked participants what they make of candidates who identify with the left-wing ideology, socialism.
9: If someone stands up and says, I am a socialist, how do you feel about them?
10: Indifferent. I need to investigate more about where they stand. I mean, there's so many different factions and variants of degrees and micro degrees of what they believe in. I'd have to actually investigate it.
11: I don't just take one thing and then label or judge somebody just for that.
8: That was Justin and Jasmine. All participants took part in these groups under the condition their last names would not be used. Both Justin and Jasmine identified as independents and held the majority opinion on this. In fact, 10 out of the 12 participants said they wouldn't automatically dismiss socialist candidates. Melody was also among them.
12: It pushes towards, you know, communism a little bit, but they're at least looking at ways to make sure everybody's taken care of, make sure everybody's equal. And so they're trying to find a solution. I wouldn't immediately think bad of someone. I would want to talk a little bit more about it with them.
8: Rich Tao is president of Engages, which partners with Nelson Recruiting and NPR on these chats with swing voters. And he says swing voters tend to be attracted to more centrist political positions.
13: I was struck by the receptivity that they had toward democratic socialism as a concept. And I thought generally that they were way more open to socialism than any swing voter otherwise would be.
8: Tao says he thinks part of what could be driving this is economic pressure these voters are feeling. 10 out of 12 participants reported feeling more economically anxious now than they felt before Trump took office again. 7 even said they were carrying more debt. Marianne was one of those voters.
14: Whereas I used to pay cash for groceries, sometimes I put it on credit cards because the price has just gone up so much in certain areas. And also my son lives with me. And he can't make ends meet, so I have to make the ends meet for him.
8: When asked, many voters said they associated socialists with support for social programs and policies that improve the standard of living. Sean, a Republican, says he sees socialist candidates as champions of workers' rights.
15: Because I'm in an area where, you know, I'm looking for workers' rights, more pay, unions, people that can protect me when it comes to companies.
8: But there are limits. Many of these voters drew a distinction between socialist and communist candidates. And when asked, no voter said they'd be open to communist candidates. Here's Matt.
16: It's great in theory, but it looks really bad in practice, especially with the record of some of the more communist countries.
8: That response is likely why Trump prefers the term communist to describe far-left candidates. Tao says it's an open question how these candidates perform this fall, a question Democrats won't really have an answer to until after this year's midterm elections. Ashley Lopez, NPR News.
6: Time now for StoryCorps. Karanda and Patrick Drew are coordinators at a community center in Shreveport, Louisiana. At Friendship House, kids find everything from a hot meal to a music lesson, and it's not just the kids who get something out of it. Karanda and Patrick sat down for StoryCorps with two volunteers. Karanda starts by speaking with Peggy Jelks, a lifelong educator with a doctorate in education.
17: I didn't know what to expect if you were going to come in and you were going to be just this stern lady, you know. And is she going to talk down to the kids?
18: Or, oh, you thought I was going to be formal.
17: You was a doctor. You look good on paper, honey. But then when you hit that room, you had those arts crafts and it was a hug. I was like, okay, that's my kind of girl. And then I remember the day when you first started working with one of these little boys. This kid is in the second grade and could not write his name. All this baby would say, I can't. And you started him with that, yes, you can. Yes, stop saying what you can't do. Now, if somebody been and wrote his name for him, he's like, I don't need you to do that. He's going to erase it and redo it for himself now.
18: When I first started with him, he would not even say anything to me. And now sometimes he'll mosey up just so he can get close to me.
17: I mean, you did that. You did that.
18: You have me blushing. You can't tell, but even on those days when I don't feel like going, I say, I've got to go because it makes a difference to them and it's rewarding for me.
19: My name is Dan Lay Jr. My interview partner is Patrick Drew.
20: I'm Patrick Drew, and I consider him my brother. What keeps you coming back to the Friendship House?
19: Oh.
20: Time after time, day after day.
19: What keeps me coming back is the kids. You know about my son, Charles, who passed away. He was diagnosed with cancer in July of 2024. It's almost a little slow just getting back to the Friendship House. But gosh, the kids, I remember them asking, well, what happened? What did your son die of? They wanted to know so they could comfort me.
20: Mm-hmm.
19: And now today, I think of those kids, they're like my sons. Just being able to share with them and how y'all rallied around me. God has blessed me, and I want to be a blessing to you guys.
20: I think it's truly important to teach the kids somebody love you besides your mom and your daddy. And you play a huge part in not just my life, but all the kids' life that you come across.
19: Well, you know, one of my favorite words is joy. I don't think I would have the level of joy that I have in my life had I not been able to cross paths with you. You're my buddy, man.
20: Love you too.
6: That's Patrick Drew with retired pastor Dan Lay. We also heard from Karanda Drew and Peggy Jelks. Their conversations are archived at the Library of Congress.
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1: This may sound like sci-fi, but it's real. 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And that's not all AI can do.
21: The people who designed it really have no idea what it wants.
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23: Live from NPR News in Washington, I'm Dave Mattingly. Some members of Congress are raising concerns about reports of low morale and worsening mental health of sailors aboard the USS Abraham Lincoln. Family members of the roughly 5,000 sailors and Marines aboard the carrier recently expressed their concerns to the Navy. The Lincoln has been deployed for nearly 9 months and hasn't had a port call for more than 200 days, a record. Defense Secretary Pete Hegseth says some of the reports about conditions on the carrier are being misrepresented. Steve Walsh with member station WHRO has more.
24: The Navy says that it has seen no increase in suicidal ideation or attempts aboard the ship and that mental health professionals are on hand. CENTCOM says one sailor was quickly rescued August 3rd after falling overboard. The Navy dramatically changed how it handled mental health after a rash of suicides in 2022 on board the USS Washington while it was in Newport News. Lawmakers want to know if the Navy is still following those policies.
23: In May, the Lincoln's deployment was extended to the Middle East. More extreme heat is expected today from Texas to the Carolinas, as well as areas of the Midwest. Wichita, Little Rock, and Memphis are among the cities expecting afternoon highs at or above 100 degrees. Heat advisories and warnings are in effect in more than a dozen states. This is NPR News. The Big Island of Hawaii is bracing for a possible hurricane. Tropical storm Lala is expected to bring strong winds and rough surf to Hawaii by late tonight local time, and forecasters say it could strengthen into a hurricane as it approaches the Big Island. It's under a hurricane warning. The Ebola outbreak in eastern Congo has now spread to a sixth province. As NPR's Duri Baskarin reports, Africa's Centers for Disease Control and Prevention says the outbreak has killed more than 2,000 people since it was declared in May.
25: Officials with the Africa CDC announced the death of a man in the province of Bazwele on the border of the Central African Republic. He had traveled there from a province with previously reported Ebola cases. The Africa CDC is pressing for an older vaccine to be tested for use to control this outbreak, even though it was developed for a different strain of Ebola. Director General Dr. Jean Kaseya says health workers are operating in a gray area, trying to get vaccines to people to stop the spread.
26: When you are in a gray area, you have to make strong decisions to stop seeing people dying, to reverse the trend of morbidity.
25: Kaseya said this outbreak is already several times larger than the 2014 Ebola outbreak was at this point. It killed 11,000 people in West Africa over the course of 2 years. Duri Baskarin, NPR News, Washington.
23: I'm Dave Mattingly in Washington.
0: Historian Beverly Gage never gets tired of seeing where the USA was founded, in her hometown of Philadelphia.
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3: It's Morning Edition from NPR News. I'm Michelle Martin.
4: And I'm Leila Fadel. Russia had maintained an iron grip on Crimea since it seized the territory in its initial invasion of Ukraine in 2014.
3: But Ukraine is now waging a sustained drone campaign that's upending daily life on the peninsula. Russia and Ukraine are also attacking ships in the waters off Crimea.
4: For more, we're joined by NPR's Greg Myrie in Kyiv. Good morning, Greg.
7: Hi, Leila.
4: So how serious are these Ukrainian attacks against Crimea?
7: Quite serious. Early Thursday, Ukrainian drones knocked out electricity in Sevastopol, the biggest and most important city in Crimea. Now, power was restored after several hours, but these are now everyday events. Electricity and cell phone service is going out for days at a time. Water also gets cut off. Fuel is scarce and has been rationed. People say shops are often closed. Now, after Russia captured Crimea 12 years ago, an estimated 1 million Russians, troops and civilians, poured into the peninsula. Many Ukrainians also fled the territory, and it has been securely in Russian hands. But the Ukrainians are now causing major disruptions, and the Russians have just not been able to stop them.
4: Now, Crimea is a place that resonates with both Russia and Ukraine. Can you just explain its significance?
7: Sure. Crimea's location and its climate have made it a prize that's been fought over for centuries by many different countries. The peninsula sits between two important bodies of water, the Black Sea and the Sea of Azov. And for Russia's military, Crimea is this warm weather port to the south, so very critical there. And tourists are drawn to the mild weather and these picturesque views of the sea and the mountains. And normally, it would be packed this time of year with families taking summer beach vacations, but the tourists have stayed away because of all this turmoil.
4: Now, these Ukrainian attacks are not just taking place in Crimea, but also in the waters off the territory. What impact is that having?
7: Quite an impact. Crimea is a peninsula connected to the mainland, but only by a narrow strip of land. So it's almost like an island. And Russia needs to send many supplies for its troops and its civilians, food, fuel, military gear. And Ukraine has also been pounding Russian ships and ferries. Ukraine hits them with its increasingly powerful drones from the air and drones at sea. And these include surface drones and underwater drones. Ukraine says it's hit more than 200 Russian ships in the past month, and this has also contributed to these widespread shortages. Some civilians appear to be leaving and returning to Russia, but we should note the Russian military is still entrenched in Crimea, though it's being hit very hard.
4: And how is the Russian military responding?
7: Yeah, the Russian Navy is striking international cargo ships that pick up Ukrainian corn and wheat and sunflower oil in the Ukrainian port of Odessa. We should stress Russia is attacking civilian cargo ships. These are ships from other countries, not from Ukraine, and these ships have no way of defending themselves. 10 sailors were killed in one attack, and this has really scared away almost all international ships. And this is coming at harvest season, so Ukraine doesn't have any way to export by sea. Now, Ukraine has also struck some Russian grain facilities and ships. These two countries are both major grain growers, and if they can't export, this could really put pressure on global food prices.
4: That's NPR's Greg Myrie. Thank you, Greg.
7: Sure thing, Leila.
3: The Kennedy Center Board has voted for a second time to shut down most of the arts complex for 2 years of renovations. It would cost an estimated $250 million. The board, which is now dominated by members who were selected by President Trump, is also trying again to add Trump's name back on the building. But instead of naming the center after Trump, it would say the center was, quote, restored and renovated by President Donald J. Trump. This all requires approval by a federal judge. NPR culture correspondent Anastasia Siolkas has been covering all this, and we want to ask her what it means for audiences and artists. Good morning, Anastasia.
8: Good morning, Michelle.
3: As I said earlier, President Trump put a bunch of his allies on the center's board, and he is the chair. Would you just remind us of what happened when the board tried to rename it the Trump Kennedy Center back in December?
8: Sure. Well, many marquee artists like composer Philip Glass, the Martha Graham Dance Company, canceled. Many of them said the Art Center had become politicized. And Michelle, audiences also declined, either because they didn't want to go to performances with Trump's name attached, or because the shows they wanted to see had been canceled. So either way, ticket sales plummeted. And in January, one of the resident companies of the Kennedy Center, Washington National Opera, left entirely.
3: So now there's a new plan to close the center. I think a lot of people believe it's already been closed for months.
8: Well, before all this happened, the Kennedy Center prided itself on its programming. For example, every day they offered a free public performance 365 days a year for decades. But in recent months, not only have there been all these cancellations, but most of the center's staff, including artistic curators, development staffers, all kinds of folks, have either been fired or have left. And the programming had already dwindled down to a tiny fraction of their previous offer. So dozens of prominent folks in the performing arts community, including former Kennedy Center staffers, have told me over the past several months they believe the call for renovations from within this Trump-led board has been a way of covering the center's recent programming and financial failures. They're not willing to be named publicly, but they tell me the numbers just can't work. When you don't have ticket revenue and you lose donations, it is extremely hard to recover. Now, the Kennedy Center in this newest iteration of this plan, Michelle, says they are going to keep one smaller addition on the campus open. It's called The Reach. It opened in 2019. They will have very limited programming there, and they'll also keep that open as a living memorial to the late John F. Kennedy, which is, of course, part of the Kennedy Center's mandate from Congress.
3: So if the main performance venues at the Kennedy Center are closed, like really closed for 2 years, what would the impact be?
8: Well, once a performing arts venue or organization shuts its doors, even for a brief renovation or a brief interruption, it is usually a very hard road back to solid footing, arts administrators tell me, because we're creatures of habit. And once your core audiences loses their habit of going to your particular venue, you know, they have their favorite places to park, their favorite places to eat dinner, it can be very difficult to coax them back. And there's one more issue. The kinds of top-level international performers, solo artists, orchestras, ensembles, whatever, that performed at the Kennedy Center, their touring schedules are set years in advance, Michelle. And the Kennedy Center board says its target is to reopen in the summer of 2028. But as we all know, renovations frequently get delayed, right? So by the time the Kennedy Center says it's ready to reopen, and when it actually does reopen, may mean even more delays. So very soon, we might not be looking at artist calendars for 2028, more like 2029 or 2030. And that is a very, very long time to ask audiences to hold on before their attention wanders elsewhere.
3: That is NPR's Anastasia Tsioulkas. Anastasia, thank you.
8: Thanks for having me.
3: This is NPR News.
9: Good morning. I'm Laura Kane at the BBC. There is uncertainty over the process of declaring Zambia's election results. The incumbent president, Hakainde Hichilema, is seeking a second term in what's usually considered one of Africa's most stable democracies. The BBC's Dingindaba Drona Boyoya reports.
10: Zambia's Electoral Commission has suspended the counting and announcement of results from the country's August 13 general election, citing reports of violence against polling staff. Chairperson Mwangala Zalumis said attacks in some districts had in places led to the theft of marked ballot papers. The nationwide suspension will be reviewed within 24 hours.
9: With much of Europe facing another heatwave, wildfires have led to evacuation orders and people being displaced from their homes, as Jonathan Fruin explains.
11: This summer has seen a series of wildfires across Europe, fueled by intense heat and dry conditions in much of the continent. Authorities in Western Germany have told more than 2,000 people to leave their homes in a village near the Belgian border, following a fire in nearby woodland.
9: And a parliamentary investigation into Nigel Farage, the leader of Britain's populist Reform UK party, has resumed after he was re-elected as a Member of Parliament in a by-election in eastern England. Mr Farage had triggered the vote by resigning his seat in his constituency, saying the voters of Clacton should decide his fate after the investigation was launched. Mr Farage denies any wrongdoing in connection with a nearly $7 million gift from a crypto billionaire. I'm Laura Kane at the BBC in London.
12: The press learns President Trump took a decoy plane after a credible threat to Air Force One. White House Press Secretary Caroline Leavitt announces she's leaving, and a year of the National Guard patrolling D.C. at a significant cost to residents. But is the city any safer? Plus, new data shows Americans are falling further behind on bills. The Roundup next time on 1A.
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27: 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I'm Michelle Martin.
6: And I'm Leila Fadel. President Trump's celebrated moves his administration made this week to restrict health care for transgender youth. That includes a new Medicaid policy, a report, and a short documentary. In a post on Truth Social, Trump said, quote, "Please remember this when you're casting your vote in the midterm elections in November," unquote. NPR's Selena Simmons-Duffin has more.
14: The first action on transgender youth came on Tuesday when the Department of Health and Human Services issued a final rule to block federal dollars from paying for gender-affirming care for young people who are enrolled in Medicaid or the Children's Health Insurance Program. Dr. Mehmet Oz, the administrator of the Centers for Medicare and Medicaid Services, made a social media video about it.
15: When the harms of sex-rejecting procedures are so serious and the evidence is weak, the government cannot keep signing these checks.
14: The rule is a big deal, says Katie Keith of Georgetown Law. She calls it unprecedented.
16: I'm not aware of any other times that the federal government has prohibited federal funds in this way for a specific patient population with a particular diagnosis.
14: Then on Thursday, the administration released a report called Wolves in White Coats that featured the stories of young people who had detransitioned and accused doctors and hospitals of being driven by greed. Administration officials then cited that report when they referred dozens of healthcare providers to the HHS Inspector General for investigation over billing codes. Vice President J.D. Vance and other officials made a video about that.
17: These allegations are crazy and they demand investigation.
14: Finally, also on Thursday, HHS released a 12-minute documentary, also called Wolves in White Coats, narrated by Assistant Secretary for Health, Dr. Brian Christine.
18: Every year, American families are misled by activists, physicians, and mental health practitioners into making the biggest mistake of their child's life.
14: After all this came out, NPR spoke to the mother of a transgender teenager who's on Medicaid in California. She asked NPR not to use her voice on air because she fears her family could be targeted or her children could be taken away by the federal administration. She asked to be called by her initials, AW. She tells NPR the narrative about doctors driven by greed, forcing families to make decisions, couldn't be further from her experience. She says her child's care has been slow and thoughtful, and the idea that doctors are driven by profit is, quote, laughable because the population is so small. Lindsay Dawson makes the same point. She's director of LGBTQ health policy at the nonpartisan health policy organization, KFF.
19: It's very unlikely that providers are engaging this work solely to generate revenue.
14: When it comes to the new Medicaid rule, Dawson says some Democratic states are vowing to make up the cost. The federal government won't be paying anymore, including California, where AW lives. But AW is still worried. She says, quote, "It's heartbreaking and devastating to have your child used as basically a political football," unquote. Jennifer Levi, senior attorney with GLAAD Law, expects the rule to face legal challenges.
1: This has to be seen in the broader context of this long, ongoing attack on the transgender community.
14: So far, she says, the Trump administration has had a lot of losses on this issue in court, which may be why, in addition to making policy, the administration is also making videos. Selena Simmons-Duffin, NPR News.
2: 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I'm Leila Fadel.
20: And I'm Michelle Martin.

0: Good morning, Tulsa. It's about 10 till here at KWGS News. I'm Angel Ford. Oklahoma Governor Kevin Stitt is threatening to invoice Tulsa and Oklahoma City Police Departments for costs associated with clearing homeless encampments on state land. Sierra Pfeiffer has more.
1: Neither municipality has received formal charges, but the state says it will pursue every available avenue to fine them if local police departments don't, quote, enforce the laws and address unlawful encampments. The threats stem from a controversial state-led initiative called Operation Safe. Under the effort, Stitt unilaterally ordered state troopers to clear encampment sites in Tulsa, Oklahoma City, and Norman. State officials estimate the efforts cost more than $500,000 in Tulsa and more than $375,000 in Oklahoma City. Neither city asked for the initiative, but the threat from Stitt's office suggests they may have to shoulder the price. In Oklahoma City, I'm Sierra Pfeiffer.
0: A man convicted of killing his common-law wife more than 20 years ago was executed by the state of Oklahoma yesterday. Hannah France has more.
2: 70-year-old Carlos Cuesta Rodriguez was executed via lethal injection at the Oklahoma State Penitentiary in McAllister on Tuesday morning. The Associated Press reports his breathing was labored for several minutes before being pronounced dead at 10:13 a.m. Cuesta Rodriguez was sentenced to death for the 2003 fatal shooting of his common-law wife, Olympia Fisher, in their Oklahoma City home. He was denied a recommendation for clemency from the Oklahoma Pardon and Parole Board last month. His execution is the third Oklahoma has carried out this year. Across the country, another man, 66-year-old Anthony Darrell Hines, was executed within the same half hour in Tennessee. I'm Hannah France.
0: And this is KWGS.
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3: From Marketplace in Los Angeles, I'm Nova Safo in for Kimberly Adams. Good morning. The U.S. budget picture for 2026 is looking quite challenging. The federal government has already borrowed almost $2 trillion so far this fiscal year, and it's on track to borrow even more before the year is over, adding to a ballooning deficit. Marketplace's Nancy Marshall Genzer looks at what's contributing to the government's shortfall.
5: The Congressional Budget Office estimates the federal budget deficit was $1.8 trillion just for the first 10 months of the government's fiscal year, which ends September 30th. Maya McGinnis, president of the Committee for a Responsible Federal Budget, says just in July,
6: the country borrowed $432 billion. That's $14 billion a day.
5: What's causing all the red ink this year? On the one hand, there's less money coming in because of tax cuts in last year's big tax and spending bill. Nancy Vandenhouten is lead economist at Oxford Economics.
7: We had an extra strong tax refund season. You know, we've seen a big drop in corporate taxes because of the law.
5: On the other hand, the government is spending more. Among the biggest drivers of the deficit, Medicare, Social Security, and interest on our national debt, which is about to hit $40 trillion, according to Jessica Riedel, tax and budget fellow at the Brookings Institution.
8: The debt is bigger than the economy right now, which has never happened in American history outside of World War II.
5: Riedel says there are no easy solutions. Everything has to be on the table. Her suggestions, hiking Social Security payroll taxes for high earners, raising the retirement age, and trimming benefits for high-income seniors. I'm Nancy Marshall Genzer for Marketplace.
3: Despite the challenges Nancy just mentioned, the credit rating agency Fitch is maintaining its AA-plus rating on federal debt. It cited the U.S. economy's resiliency and the dollar's status as the world's reserve currency. Also, we just got the Census Bureau's estimate of retail sales for July, an unexpected drop and a significant one, down 0.6%. Forecasters were expecting a slight advance as this year's higher tax refunds run out. Let's do the numbers. Japan's Nikkei closed up 0.6%. It ends the week up 4.5%. The Shanghai Composite Index was flat, closing out the week down 0.4%. In London, the FTSE is up 0.1%. Dow, S&P, and NASDAQ futures are mixed. The Dow future down about 85 points. The 10-year Treasury yield is at 4.65%. It started the week at 4.72%.

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1: Europe is in the middle of another heat wave, its fifth since May, with temperatures in parts of the continent hitting triple digits. Sweltering heat is also causing trouble for Italy's cheese banks, where wheels of Parmigiano Reggiano are held as collateral. Caterina Gioino is news editor at Fortune and recently wrote about this system. She joins us now for more. Welcome.
2: Thank you so much for inviting me.
1: So, cheese banks, say more.
2: Yeah, Italy has cheese banks. Around 500,000 wheels of our great Parmigiano Reggiano is located in a cheese bank in Italy.
1: When we say bank, you really mean bank, don't you?
2: I do. I mean Credito Emiliano, which is known colloquially as Credem, one of the major bank systems in all of the country. And they have, again, around $380 million or 325 million euros worth of cheese located in two warehouses.
1: And that's used as collateral to give farmers money? How does that system work?
2: Yeah, it's blockchain-backed cheese loan collateral. So since the 1950s, farmers obviously need money to pay for their OPEX, anything from energy usage, from labor, from feed. But a lot of the cheese needs at least at a minimum 12 months to age. If not, people try to keep it for 24 to 36 months. And again, you can't really have that much, let's say, inventory without the money. So they would go and ask the banks to offer them any kind of collateral, and they would get around 60 to 80% of the value up front.
1: So now we have climate change and back-to-back heat waves year after year. How is that complicating this whole system?
2: The bank is trying to upgrade their cooling systems as we speak, but it is causing the value of the cheese to go downhill. And that's not the worst part here. It also affects the actual ingredients made into the cheese. Cows obviously produce milk, and when it gets hot outside, they're less likely to go roam around and eat. They're more likely to lie down, and that reduces the quality and quantity of the milk. I've spoke to some researchers. They found that there's a 10% drop in quality and quantity, and that's only going to get worse as the weather gets hotter.
1: You know, a lot of times climate change consequences can be difficult to grasp. Do you think that's changing with these kinds of very out in the open and in plain sight consequences that we're now seeing, like the cheese bank, like the various agricultural areas of Italy that are suffering and in other parts of Europe? Or do you think there's still, you know, the public still is trying to grasp it?
2: It's more of like a question of, is there political willpower in the first place to institute any kind of change, right? So, I mean, on the public observational side here, people are, you know, buying air conditioners. There's a reason why Italy, for example, receives more days out of the year than Germany of high extreme heat, and there are less deaths in Italy than there are in Germany. It's because they are more adapted, or the people have adapted in a better way, let's say, to extreme heat. And that includes buying air conditioners, which have been largely seen as an American invention, let's say. And on the grand scheme of things, when you go to the larger corporations, you go into the larger government, you do have Credito Emiliano, for example, putting more money and investing more into the cheese banks to improve their cooling systems. You have the Italian government trying to look at other forms of energy production and energy means to increase the infrastructure in the first place. When it comes down to the United States, well, you have different kinds of administrations who might think of energy in different ways. It's more so a political willpower question than it is a, you know, person-to-person basis.
1: Caterina Gioino, news editor at Fortune. Thank you for joining us.
2: Thank you so much. Really appreciate it.
1: By the way, much of Italy in the 90s today, Florence 99. I'm Nova Safo with the Marketplace Morning Report. 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
6: Good morning. Sailors on the USS Lincoln have been out to sea for 8 months with only one short break. Democrats are demanding an investigation into conditions on board. Senator Ruben Gallego tells us why on this hour of Morning Edition from NPR News. The U.S. ambassador to Israel called Israeli settlers terrorists for laying siege to the home of a Palestinian American in the West Bank. I'm Leila Faldin.
7: And I'm Michelle Martin. The homeowner says Israeli soldiers, instead of intervening, were celebrating with the settlers. Also, former FDA and CDC officials say President Trump's budget cuts make it harder to keep food safe. And pop star Becky G talks about the importance of protecting spaces for Latino joy. It is Friday, August 14th. On this day in 2016, Usain Bolt won gold in the 100-meter dash, the first person to do it 3 Olympics in a row. News is next.
6: Live from NPR News in Washington, I'm Windsor Johnston. Attorneys for the man charged in the shooting death of a healthcare executive will appear in federal court in Manhattan this morning. NPR's Brian Mann reports Luigi Maggioni could enter a guilty plea.
8: Federal prosecutors and Maggioni's defense team requested today's session before Judge Margaret Garnett. The unexpected federal hearing comes less than a month before Maggioni is set to face a state murder trial. Gary Galperin, a former county prosecutor in New York City, says the timing of today's hearing suggests a plea deal is in the works.
9: It would be well-founded speculations that they may be trying to enter a guilty plea.
8: Mangione's case has drawn huge media and public attention. Manhattan prosecutor Joel Seidman sent a letter to a state judge last month warning that a federal plea deal could disrupt the state's trial. That's because New York has strict double jeopardy laws preventing defendants like Mangione from being tried twice on similar charges. Brian Mann, NPR News, New York.
6: An American missionary kidnapped by gunmen in Niger 9 months ago has been freed and is returning home. Joel Bright reports the Christian Aid group he worked for has confirmed his release.
10: Kevin Rideout, who was abducted in Niger's capital Niamey last October, is in good health and will soon be reunited with his family, SIM International said in a statement. There were no details on where he'd been held or how he was released. The State Department has not confirmed the release. While no group ever claimed responsibility for his abduction, a number of jihadist organizations linked to Al-Qaeda and the Islamic State group operate in the West African country. In 2023, Niger's military overthrew the democratically elected government in a coup, now ruled by a junta that is hostile to the West. The U.S. was forced to close down an airbase in Niger, which had been used to support counterterrorism operations. Jewel Bright, NPR News, Lagos.
6: President Trump's military campaign against Iran has not forced Tehran to give up control of the Strait of Hormuz. Now, the administration is preparing to increase economic pressure as rising prices force many Iranians to cut back on basic necessities. NPR's Hadil Al-Shalchi has been speaking with Iranians about how the war is impacting their daily lives.
11: You can still find goods in stores to shop, and you can still fill up your tank with gas, but many people aren't doing either. A 30-year-old woman who works in a beauty salon and who had been back in Iran just a week ago told me that the price of eggs was going up day by day. I was told a tray of eggs, of 30 eggs, is now about $5, double what it was about a month ago. Cooking oil is about $3 for a 30-ounce bottle. That jumped about 30% in a month.
6: NPR's Hadil Al-Shalchi reporting from Bonn, Turkey. You're listening to NPR News from Washington. Board members at the Kennedy Center in Washington, D.C. have voted for the second time to close the facility for a 2-year renovation. The decision comes 3 months after a federal judge blocked a similar plan. NPR's Anastasia Seleukis reports the board is also trying to put President Trump's name back onto the Art Center.
12: The board is chaired by President Trump and filled mostly with Trump allies. They voted again to close the center's main facilities for a 200 $150 million renovation. The plans approved by the board include structural repairs, new marble floors, and nearly $12 million in acoustical improvements. The board plans to keep a campus addition called The Reach open for limited programming and as a memorial to JFK. The board also voted to test the federal judge's previous ruling to remove Trump's name from the center. Their plan now is to add an inscription saying that the center has been, quote, restored and renovated by President Donald J. Trump. The board's plans still need to be approved by the federal judge. Anastasia Tsoulkas, NPR News.
6: Extreme heat is fueling wildfires and forcing evacuations across parts of Europe. Britain recorded its hottest day of the year, with temperatures reaching 100 degrees in London on Thursday. In southwestern France, more than 500 people have been evacuated because of a wildfire. A tropical storm has formed in the Pacific, prompting a hurricane warning for Hawaii's Big Island. Forecasters say it could strengthen into a hurricane later today. This is NPR News.
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14: 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I'm Angel Ford. An extreme heat warning is in effect until 8 p.m. today. It will be dangerously hot with heat index values up to 115. Stay hydrated and limit your time out in the sun. Coming up at 8:19, an Oklahoma governor candidate calls members of his party fascists. 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
15: The press learns President Trump took a decoy plane after a credible threat to Air Force One. White House Press Secretary Caroline Leavitt announces she's leaving, and a year of the National Guard patrolling D.C. at a significant cost to residents. But is the city any safer? 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
17: It's Morning Edition from NPR News. I'm Michelle Martin.
18: And I'm Leila Fadel. Good morning. Democratic lawmakers are calling for the Pentagon to investigate conditions aboard the USS Abraham Lincoln.
17: Sailors aboard the aircraft carrier have been at sea for more than 250 days and are reportedly dealing with poor living conditions leading to deteriorating mental health. Lawmakers are demanding answers. In a few minutes, we'll speak with one of them, Democratic Senator Ruben Gallego of Arizona, who's also a Marine veteran. But we're going to begin with the latest developments, and we do want to warn you that the story mentions suicide.
18: Steve Walsh covers the military for WHRO and joins us from Norfolk, Virginia. Steve, what are you hearing?
19: Hey, Leila. So we know that the carrier's time at sea has set a record. That 250 consecutive days is longer than the time that deployments during the COVID era, when ships were intentionally kept away from port. After leaving San Diego in November, USS Lincoln had one brief port visit. Since then, it has been positioned in the Middle East supporting the war effort in Iran. That is a grueling pace for a carrier with more than 5,000 sailors on board. Lawmakers are now demanding answers about the conditions on the Lincoln. MS Now and others have been reporting that sailors have attempted to jump from the carrier, which NPR has not been able to independently confirm. Senator Richard Blumenthal and other Democrats are demanding that the Pentagon investigate shortages of food, toilets not working, and lack of mental health care on board the ship.
18: Has mental health been an issue for sailors on these carriers in the past?
19: Oh, it has. The Navy dramatically changed how it handled mental health after a rash of suicides in 2022 on board the USS Washington while it was in Newport News. Lawmakers want to know if the Navy is still following those policies. The Navy says that it has seen no increase in suicidal ideation or attempts aboard the ship and that mental health professionals are on hand. CENTCOM says one sailor was quickly rescued August 3rd after falling overboard.
18: Now, you broke the story of the carrier USS Ford, its lengthy deployment, and its chronic sanitation issues. How unusual is what we're seeing with the crew of the Lincoln?
19: Well, being out at sea takes a toll on sailors. Normally, they would come into port after a month or so to resupply and let sailors spend time off the ship. The war in Iran has made that impossible. Shortly after the war began in late February, Iran attacked the Navy's main hub in the region in Bahrain. This has meant the Navy has not been able to use its traditional supply hub in the region. Instead, they've had to scramble to find ways to keep ships stocked. I recently talked with the admiral in charge of Navy Sealift Command. Rear Admiral Benjamin Nicholson was at a ceremony honoring the crews that supplied the Navy ships at the start of the war.
20: There's always been logistics hubs that have been relatively close by that we could call on to get the parts and get the food and get the fuel that we needed. In this conflict, those logistics hubs were not available to us, so we had to adapt our strategy of how we would resupply the fleet.
18: So what does this mean for the crew?
19: Mail deliveries and care packages arrive slowly. After a few weeks at sea, the first thing to run out are the freshies, which are things like fresh fruit and vegetables. Morale suffers. Most sailors live their lives below deck. They may not see the sun for weeks. The Associated Press is reporting that the Navy will move the carrier USS Washington into the region to replace USS Lincoln. Navy officials tell me that the Washington is still in the Pacific right now. But I do know that Navy planners have talked about the possibility of swapping the two carriers even before the latest round of damning public reports.
18: That's Steve Walsh of WHRO. Thank you, Steve.
19: Thanks, Lila.
17: Democratic Senator Ruben Gallego of Arizona has been listening to Steve with us. He is one of the lawmakers calling for greater oversight of the conditions aboard the USS Abraham Lincoln. He served in the Marines with a deployment to Iraq as an infantryman. And let me share here that our conversation may include references to suicide and self-harm. With that being said, good morning, Senator. Thanks for joining us.
21: Good morning.
17: What's your understanding of the conditions on board the Lincoln?
21: Well, the conditions, from what I understand, are coming from a spouse that I'm in contact with, and she is receiving information directly from her husband on the USS Lincoln. This is a gentleman who has years of experience. He's not someone that's wet behind the ears, who is complaining of the worst deployment he's ever been on, of limited food or not even fresh food, hard-working conditions, long hours, stressful hours, environment that is deteriorating morale and really creating an environment that's very stressful to the mental health of all these men and women. And, you know, as you heard from the previous reporter, a lot of it is because this administration just did not plan properly for this war. When they took out, when the Iranians started bombing our base of support in Bahrain, it created a lot of stress, and they have not been able to adjust. And still to this day, they have not been able to adjust. So they're talking about, you know, a rotation in place, things of nature, but these are the kind of things they should have been thought about even before we got to this breaking point that these men and women are on.
17: I know it's a sensitive issue, but I did wonder if the spouse that you spoke with mentioned her husband's concern, or did her husband express any concern about the mental health of his colleagues? I want to mention the Navy's statement that it has identified no increase in suicidal ideation or suicide attempts on board.
21: Not specific to him. He just mentioned that I would say more stress, but he is talking about the mental strain that is causing on a lot of these men and women. And you do have a lot of men and women that are very young. This is a very formative time for 18, 19, 20-year-olds. This is the first time they're away from home. And then people have to remember the stress of being on an aircraft carrier. They have long hours, tight space, tight quarters. You are dealing with, very dangerous situations with weapons, with, anything, as well as the potential of falling overboard. And when you're adding the stress of isolation, the stress of the job, lack of sleep, you're going to end up having potentially performance problems. So the fact that the military, especially Pete Hegseth, are just denying this is just ridiculous. We are able to talk to a lot of these sailors. We are able to talk to their spouses. And this is why I think it's important they allow us, a bipartisan group of members of the House and the Senate, to go and visit these sailors, something that has happened before, to make sure that we know that they're doing well and that the Secretary of Defense is not lying to us.
17: Have they denied this request, or has, I know you've advanced this, you've called for this. Is that in the works?
21: That we have called for it.

0: has been unable to use its traditional regional supply hub in Bahrain because of the conditions of the war. Do you think that this could have been avoided, that this whole situation could have been avoided?
1: Well, I mean, yes, it could have always been avoided by not starting a stupid war. But secondarily, proper planning makes a big difference. And the fact that they didn't plan for a long deployment because the president doesn't understand the nature of this war, how long it'll take, what is the outcome of this war, how do we get out of this war, what is the goal of this war, this is the situation that we're in. They're yo-yoing back and forth sailors. They don't know exactly how long deployments are, so they're just kind of, you know, playing and flying by the seat of their pants instead of, you know, properly planning, you know, different positions, different resupply routes, making sure that there is a chain and a train of supply to actually get these men and women what they need. They're just kind of, you know, winging it right now. And that's not how you win wars. And certainly that's not how you, you know, take care of the men and women in uniform.
0: Before we let you go, just have a couple seconds left here. But the defense secretary says the U.S. can maintain a naval blockade on Iran indefinitely and just switch out the ships. What's your view of that?
1: Well, then do it. I mean, the problem is that you haven't actually had any of that, the planning to do it before. And now you're just reacting. That's not proper leadership.
0: That is Senator Ruben Gallego. He's a Democrat and he represents Arizona. Senator, thank you.
1: Thank you.
0: And I do want to mention here, if you or anyone you know is in crisis, text the National Suicide and Crisis Lifeline at 988. That's 988.
2: A federal judge has dismissed a Trump administration lawsuit against Harvard University. The administration claimed Harvard insufficiently protected students on campus from anti-Semitism. This lawsuit is part of a prolonged battle between the administration and the world's wealthiest college. NPR education correspondent Janaki Mehta reports.
3: On Thursday, in a win for Harvard University, a federal judge in Boston dismissed the Trump administration's lawsuit from earlier this year.
4: In March, our division sued Harvard University for tolerating race and national origin discrimination against both Jewish and Israeli students.
3: That's Hermeet Dhillon, Assistant Attorney General for Civil Rights at the U.S. Department of Justice, speaking this spring about what she claimed was a hostile environment on Harvard's campus after the war in Gaza.
4: Harvard's actions are inexcusable, and it cannot continue to take taxpayer dollars while turning a blind eye to abuse against Jewish and Israeli students.
3: The Trump administration's lawsuit aimed to recover billions of dollars in federal research grants that had been awarded to Harvard in recent years. But Judge Richard Stearns wrote that the claims of anti-Semitism in the lawsuit were, quote, too isolated and episodic to prove that Harvard was out of compliance with civil rights laws. The DOJ could appeal the decision, and while it hasn't said it would do so, Dhillon told NPR on Thursday that the Justice Department disagreed with the ruling and was assessing next steps. Harvard did not respond to NPR's request for comment, but after the lawsuit was filed in March, it said in a statement that Harvard, quote, cares deeply about members of our Jewish and Israeli community and remains committed to ensuring they are embraced, respected, and can thrive on our campus. This lawsuit is among several steps the Trump administration has taken since Harvard first refused a list of demands the White House made last year. Those demands included reforming Harvard's policies around anti-Semitism and its handling of diversity in hiring and admissions. The Trump administration has targeted dozens of colleges around the country over similar practices, often withholding federal funding to pressure schools to comply with their demands. Janaki Mehta, NPR News.
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5: It's 6:19 here at KWGS News. I'm Angel Ford. Oklahoma Attorney General and Republican candidate for governor Gettner Drummond's comments calling some members of his party fascists are causing a stir. Lionel Ramos reports on Drummond's comments at the Tulsa Press Club's candidate forum Wednesday.
6: When asked what he thinks about opponents in his own party calling him a fake Republican, Drummond says he thinks the two major political parties are no longer relevant to statewide elections.
7: There's 4 million Oklahomans, not all rich, not all poor, not all Republican, not all Democrat, but I aspire to be the governor of all. And that sometimes draws me in sharp contrast with the extreme members of the Republican Party, but I don't think they are real Republicans. I consider them more fascist.
6: Drummond's GOP runoff opponent, Mike Mazie, quickly took to social media to condemn Drummond's characterization of far-right MAGA politicians. So did U.S. Congressman Josh Burkeen and President Trump, who panned Drummond on Truth Social, saying

0: has a bad attitude. In Oklahoma City, I'm Lionel Ramos.
1: Across the nation, rural healthcare facilities are navigating distinct challenges, but a new course aims to support the people who lead them. State Impact's Jillian Taylor reports.
2: The Rural Healthcare Leadership Training Academy will be offered through Canadian Valley Technology Center. 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
3: I would hope that folks really can wrap their arms around what they're struggling with on a daily basis and recognize that it's real.
2: The course is open for enrollment for the fall. 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
5: This is Morning Edition from NPR News. I'm Michelle Martin.
6: I'm Leila Faldin.
7: And I'm A. Martinez. Multi-platinum singer, songwriter, and actress Becky G is ready to deal with her faith.
8: You know that quote, you can't necessarily control the cards you were dealt, but you can control how you show up and how you play them.
7: Her fifth studio album is out now. It's called Baraja Bendita, or Blessed Deck of Cards. I recently spoke with a 29-year-old artist about her two decades in the entertainment business and what she's looking to do with her latest release.
9: I walked in, I was 5'5 foot 10. He was 6'2 with a very pretty fanny. Put a lime in my hand.
7: You always seem to have something new with every album, like exploring different themes, kind of displaying personal growth and artistic growth. So, what was the intention behind this album?
8: Yeah, so for me, Baraja Bendita, W, is actually my name is Rebecca. My birth name is Rebecca, spelled with two B's.
7: Two B's. Yeah.
8: And a nickname, people really close to me call me B. And I feel like both B's get to show up in this.

0: I have always felt very connected to both sides of me, if you will, but that 200%-ness theme that I always talk about, being Chicana, Mexican American, speaking two languages, representing two flags, constantly being at the cross streets of two things always, and actually being the corner, not being one or the other, you know? Like, Baraja Bendita is the cross streets between Becky G and Rebecca. This is my personal greatest collaboration yet, where Rebecca and Becky G got to really work closely together. I feel like Rebecca finally gets to show up in this process and can tell Becky G, like, I got you, girl.
1: In this album, you do some rapping, and you started as a rapper.
0: Yeah.
1: So why so long in between rapping on albums?
0: Yeah, you know, it's something that, it was always there. It was a tool in my toolkit that I didn't necessarily get to use as often.

0: But in this album, kind of reaching this place of being unapologetically myself, it is accurate to say that there are certain individuals that weren't necessarily a fan of my rapping, or didn't think it was necessary, or a sound that we need to explore. But my urban roots are like a part of me.
1: Yeah.
0: It is how I got signed. It is how I got discovered. It is one of my first loves.
2: So Becky, I want to dive into the song Epa, and I want to ask you about the music video for this song, because we see you in the famous LA Mercadito, and the beat has everyone dancing with joy. So, like, there's a part in the video where you're smashing, like, a big chunk of ice, and on Instagram, where you have over 35 million followers, you posted a caption of this video saying, "Sorry, not sorry, este Mercadito is all out of ice."
0: Yes.
2: Tell us about why that was important for you to speak on this issue, especially with immigration being such a topic that is all over our national politics.
0: Yeah, so when we were in the studio, it started off first with just the chords and the music. And I remember something in the sound, it kind of felt urgent. It felt like these alarms almost. And I was just like, man, like, how privileged and lucky am I to be in a studio and I can safely express myself and experience this safety of self-expression. Like, not
2: safely
0: every,
2: go to work.
0: Safely go to work.
2: Basically.
0: Exactly. But just the safety of this space, it felt like such a privilege. And I feel like a lot of the advice that I give to, like, the youth out there is, like, you know, have patience and have, but then I was realizing, no, the advice right now is, like, we need to keep creating. That's also

0: And when it came to the music video, I felt like that visual was gonna be so important to capture. By the end of it, when the ice breaks, there's this really beautiful, almost like euphoric joy that comes through, and everybody's dancing together. And that video, it makes me emotional.
1: Now, earlier this year at Coachella, you were on stage with Karol G, first Latina to headline at Coachella. And when you were on stage with her, you said, "Que viva Mexico, que viva Colombia." She's from Colombia. Y a todos nuestros inmigrantes. Yeah. Why did you feel compelled to say that there at Coachella?
0: So I, a few years ago, was honored to receive the key to the city of Coachella. And learning that there is a misunderstanding for a lot of people who come to Coachella, the festival, not realizing that Coachella is a real place year-round with, a real community of people. You know, I think all of Coachella Valley deserves to feel represented on that stage because they are the people who work the festival and who are there 365 days a year, whether there's a festival or not.
1: And then she also said to the crowd, don't feel fear, feel pride.
0: Yeah.
1: Especially poignant considering that there's people that speak Spanish who might be afraid of going because of what might happen.
0: Mm-hmm.
1: I mean, it's a heavy thing to hold on to, especially if you just want to go listen to music and you have to deal with the fear of whether something might happen.
0: And going back to songs like Epa, when I was talking about the importance of Latino joy and that being part of our resistance, to be able to create those safe spaces in our music, to create those safe spaces in the experiences that they have when they listen to our music, whether it's in the comfort of their own home or if it's at a concert, for them to feel seen and represented and recognized, I think is just so important. It's the least we could do as artists.
1: That is Becky G. Her album is Baraja Bendita. Becky, thank you very much for checking in with us.
0: No, thank you so much. Appreciate your time.

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1: This may sound like sci-fi, but it's real. Leading artificial intelligence companies have reported that AI models have been escaping test environments and hacking into other computer systems. And that's not all AI can do.
2: The people who designed it really have no idea what it wants.
1: I'm Ailsa Chang, the unpredictability of AI. That story on All Things Considered from NPR News.
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5: Live from NPR News in Washington, I'm Dave Mattingly. Consumers in the U.S. cut back on their spending in July. The Commerce Department says retail sales declined 0.6%. It's the largest monthly drop in more than a year. It follows spending increases in April and May. The report says people spent fewer dollars online and for things like consumer electronics. With the November midterm elections less than 3 months away, the American-Israel Public Affairs Committee, known as AIPAC, has become a major focus of those critical of money in politics. The organization works to strengthen the partnership between the U.S. and Israel, as NPR's Barbara Sprunt reports.
6: AIPAC-affiliated Super PAC has spent about $62 million in this cycle, according to Open Secrets, which tracks campaign spending. For comparison, that's close to the amount spent by crypto and AI-related Super PACs. AIPAC is often singled out by name in ads and in campaign speeches, becoming a proxy for growing distaste for money in politics. Here's Democratic political analyst Van Jones.
7: Now it seems like AIPAC has somehow become the symbol of everything that's wrong with money and politics.
6: The organization faces a difficult moment. For decades, there was strong bipartisan support for Israel, support that has waned in the last few years. Barbara Sprunt, NPR News, Washington.
5: This is NPR News from Washington. Commerce Secretary Howard Lutnick is praising Apple's investment in the U.S. manufacturing sector. Natalie Weber with Houston Public Media has more.
8: Apple celebrated the expansion of its Houston facility this week, the first site in the U.S. that will produce its Mac Minis. The Commerce Secretary says the expansion is proof that President Trump's efforts to bring back domestic manufacturing jobs are working. Here's Lutnick speaking at the Houston ribbon-cutting ceremony.
9: President Trump set out to bring technological manufacturing back to America, and he's actually doing it. And he's doing it right now.
8: American manufacturing jobs have declined slightly over the past year. That's according to data from the U.S. Bureau of Labor Statistics. For NPR News, I'm Natalie Weber in Houston.
5: The National Transportation Safety Board says pieces of a broken fan blade are what shattered the window of a Ryanair 737 last month during a flight in Greece. The incident caused a passenger to be partially sucked out a window. Fellow passengers pulled him to safety. The NTSB says bird remains were found inside the engine, suggesting a bird strike during takeoff may have been the cause. The passenger suffered neck and shoulder injuries as well as friction burns. On Wall Street, the Dow is down 118 points. I'm Dave Mattingly in Washington.
10: The press learns President Trump took a decoy plane after a credible threat to Air Force One. White House Press Secretary Caroline Leavitt announces she's leaving, and a year of the National Guard patrolling D.C. at a significant cost to residents. But is the city any safer? 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
13: This is Morning Edition from NPR News. I'm Michelle Martin.
14: And I'm Leila Fadel. There is a siege going on in the rocky hills of the Israeli-occupied West Bank. On one side are Israeli settlers who believe God gave the West Bank to Jewish people in the Bible. On the other side are Palestinian villagers trying to hold on to their homes. One of those homes is owned by a Palestinian-American businessman who lives in Toledo, Ohio, which has drawn unusual attention from the U.S. government. NPR's Frank Langfitt has been following the story from Tel Aviv and joins me now. Good morning, Frank.
15: Hey, good morning, Leila.
14: So describe what's happening and where.
15: Yeah, so we're talking about sort of this dry, scrubby hilltop in the northern part of the West Bank. The Palestinians live in these big, huge, hulking houses behind gates surrounded by walls. And on Sunday, Israeli settlers blocked off roads to these houses. The owner of one house told me they cut off the water, food supplies, and electricity. Villagers that I was talking to, other people inside the house, said the settlers were cursing them, throwing rocks, trying to force them out. There's a lot of video online, and this kind of looks like a modern version, a little like a medieval siege. You have the settlers below pacing around these walls, threatening the people inside who are holed up in their homes.
14: What is it that the settlers are trying to do or look like they're trying to do?
15: Well, the villagers say the settlers are trying to force them out so they can take over these homes. This has already happened at another home not too far away. And we should point out, settlements in the occupied territories, they're considered illegal under international law.
14: Frank, is the Israeli military doing anything about these families living under siege?
15: So what they've done is this. They've sent soldiers, dismantled some settler outposts, and basically I'm just talking a tent or two. And they sent a battalion to provide more support. But I was talking to Luai Reedy. He's a Palestinian-American. He's the homeowner that you were talking about. He lives, as you said, in Toledo. Mm. And he's been watching all this play out on a feed from the security cameras at his house in the West Bank. And Reedy makes this point about the Israeli military.
16: They're not arresting the settlers. Actually, they came on Sunday. They celebrated with the settlers. We captured this on video. They walked into the tent and they start chilling and hanging out with the settlers. And then they conducted a prayer with the settlers.
14: Why would the soldiers be celebrating and praying with settlers who are attacking homeowners?
15: That's a good question. I talked to a guy who was an active duty soldier in the West Bank for a couple of years. And he asked NPR not to use his name because of the sensitivity of discussing military operations there. But he said the military, which of course was established to be secular, has seen an influx of much more religious people over the years. These are folks that are much more likely to be sympathetic to settlers and their claims to the West Bank. And he says some of the soldiers are settlers themselves.
14: What has the U.S. reaction been?
15: Mike Huckabee, he's the U.S. ambassador to Israel, he's called the attacks criminal, and he's called these perpetrators terrorists. But when I talked to Luai Reedy, he says these statements aren't enough because the settlers have been there, I mean, back and forth a lot. And he also said on Thursday that soldiers evacuated his brother and others from his home for a while for their own protection. And later when they returned, the surveillance system was disabled, a mattress was gone. And I asked Reedy why they disabled the cameras.
16: Because those videos been going out to the media, and simply they're trying to prevent, to document what's going on around the house. If they're doing the right thing, why would they care?
15: I was talking to Reedy's brother, Kusai, in the house just about 20 minutes ago. He said soldiers had taken down a tent and the settlers had left, but he says he still can't leave and the siege continues.
14: That's NPR's Frank Langfitt. Thank you, Frank.
15: Happy to do it, Leila.
13: This year's count of confirmed cyclosporiasis cases reached nearly 14,000 this week, seven times the previous record. The CDC also suspects an additional 10,000 cases of the diarrhea-causing bug, largely from contaminated lettuce grown in Mexico. NPR's Yuki Noguchi looks at how this year's federal response has changed.
17: Until 3 years ago, epidemiologist Susan Main ran the Center for Food Safety and Applied Nutrition. She says that branch of the Food and Drug Administration monitors 80% of what the U.S. eats, anything that isn't meat or poultry.
18: It's everything. It's microbial, it's chemical, it's allergens in food, and it also includes nutrition and labeling.
17: In Maine's day, it employed 1,100 people, plus a cadre of inspectors. But she says the Trump administration's sweeping cuts last year, especially to health agencies, eliminated teams who played key roles responding to past crises. That includes staff who worked with FDA counterparts in other countries to coordinate outbreak response.
18: They were all let go. And now we have this outbreak with Mexico. I don't know who's managing that partnership. Those relationships obviously have been disrupted.
17: In a statement to NPR, a spokesperson for Health and Human Services says that foreign liaison team was reinstated. But what's also been lost, Maine says, are many microbiologists and epidemiologists doing research on cyclospora in various federally funded labs. Maine used to seek advice, for example, from the CDC's Division of Parasitic Diseases and Malaria. A majority of that lab's funding came from USAID, the international agency the Trump administration shuttered.
18: That had ramifications for a domestic cyclospora response, because CDC, just like FDA, shares expertise.
17: Maine says the government's lack of clarity or action in the ongoing outbreak shows just how much has changed with federal readiness, making foodborne illness harder to prevent, harder to trace, and harder to contain.
18: I think that that has really pushed us into a new level of vulnerability in terms of our food safety system.
17: Epidemiologist Dan Jernigan oversaw the CDC's infectious disease unit until resigning last summer. In the past, Jernigan says those labs helped doctors identify pathogens, for example. But with both funding and staff down by about half, his former colleagues tell him they're triaging, working only on the biggest cases.
19: They historically would help states on every outbreak that they had of cyclospora, but now they're going to only work on those outbreaks that span multiple states.
17: HHS said in a statement to NPR that the CDC's labs were not affected by cuts. Jernigan says the CDC also last year removed 6 of the 8 pathogens it actively tracks through an in-depth foodborne illness surveillance database. Cyclospora was cut.
19: It's the only way that you really have a stable estimate of are things getting worse or not.
17: Susan Main, the former FDA official, points to another factor that might have altered the course of this year's foodborne disease, a food traceability rule from 2011, which was delayed again earlier this year. Main says the rule requires barcodes on produce that can track contamination to its source within 24 hours.
18: And it's not just the trace back, it's also the trace forward. You then have these records to say, where did all that lettuce go?
17: Knowing where contaminated supply traveled, she says, would have helped limit spread. Yuki Noguchi, NPR News.
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20: Good morning, I'm Laura Kane at the BBC. In Japan, at least 8 people are now known to have been killed in flooding caused by record rainfall east of Tokyo. The BBC's Kurumi Mori.
21: Japan has very uncomfortable summers. We are known to have, you know, very high temperatures, but it's coupled with high humidity. We also do see storms from time to time, especially during the rainy season. But to have these storms in between these really hot heat waves is quite unusual.
20: The Indonesian president, Prabowo Subianto, has hit out at official corruption and vowed more state intervention in the economy. His comments come as international investors are warning of falling confidence in his leadership. Jonathan Head.
22: Since taking power, President Prabowo has introduced a hugely expensive free school meals program plagued by food poisoning cases, dismissed an experienced and trusted finance minister, and more recently, a respected central bank governor, and presided over rapidly deteriorating state finances.
20: And in a major U-turn, Spain is extending the operating life of its biggest nuclear plant, the Almaraz. It was due to close 2 years from now as part of the government's plan to shut all nuclear reactors by 2035, as it focuses on renewables. The nationwide blackout last year and soaring energy prices have rekindled debate over the phase-out, mirroring a wider reassessment of nuclear power across Europe. I'm Laura Kane at the BBC in London.
0: Poet and writer Clint Smith grew up surrounded by monuments commemorating slave owners and Confederate leaders. On the next Fresh Air, he talks about the distortions and how the history of slavery was taught to him and other Americans. It was the subject of his award-winning book. He also talks about becoming a father and the impacts of slavery on his family. Join us.
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13: This is Morning Edition from NPR News. I'm Michelle Martin.
14: And I'm Leila Faudil. The amount of money that investors are borrowing to make trades is at an all-time high, more than $1.5 trillion. And that's more than the country's total credit card debt. The Indicator's Waylon Wong and Ricky Mulvey report.
1: Let's say you want to invest $100 in Apple stock, but only have $50. You could do something called margin trading. That's where you borrow money from a broker to buy more than you have in cash.
2: And making profits with other people's money is great. The problem is when markets go down, you still have to cover that loan and the interest.
23: You can either sell the stock to start to pay down that loan or post more margin to your account. That is, infuse more capital into your margin account.
2: That's Heather Tukes, a finance professor at Yale.
1: In other words, Heather says, put up more cash or be forced to sell investments to cover the loan.
2: A similar phenomenon just happened in the South Korean stock market.
1: Right. Investors there are excited about two companies, SK Hynix and Samsung. They make memory chips for AI data centers. And, you know, as we've covered on the show, lots of demand for these chips right now.
2: SK Hynix and Samsung dominate South Korea's stock market. The value of both companies skyrocketed as more investors got excited about their chips.
24: Semiconductor earnings have tripled in the last year. It's crazy.
1: That's Jurian Timmer, Director of Global Macro at Fidelity Investments.
24: Everything is sort of in fast forward and is just multiple dimensions more of what we might typically see in a boom-bust cycle.
1: Earlier this year, South Korea legalized single-stock leveraged ETFs. These look just like a normal ETF on the outside, except there's extra leverage, futures, and various other financial tricks on the inside to multiply your returns. But they can also multiply your losses.
2: These ETFs became more popular in Korea as the value of those semiconductor companies grew, making up 20% of trading on the South Korean exchange on some days.
24: I call them weapons of self-destruction. I don't know why regulators approve these things.
1: His pessimistic view seems to hold, in Korea at least. The value of its stock market plummeted 40% at one point. The leveraged bets started to unwind, and margin traders had to sell their investments.
2: More than 3% of the South Korean adult population received a margin call, their broker saying, hey, you need to sell something or put up more cash to cover these loans.
1: Goldman Sachs estimated that about 360,000 brokerage accounts were forced to sell all of their investments to cover their debts. Now, is there a lesson for the United States? We're seeing a record level of margin debt here.
2: And the Federal Reserve can do something about this, at least when it comes to margin debt. The bank has a little-known job. The bank essentially tells investors, how much money do you need in your pocket to borrow a dollar?
1: If you have $50 to invest in Apple and you want to invest $100 total, the Fed could say, okay, we should be more cautious.
14: Your brokerage firm can loan you, say, $25, not $50. So far, it hasn't done this. Urien Timmer believes the Fed may not want to get involved with margin trades for a simple reason.
24: I think the Fed generally does not get into the stock market slash bubble business. Remember, Greenspan called the NASDAQ a bubble in 96, and it ran for four more years.
14: Spotting a bubble forming is easy. Timing the pop is much more difficult. You don't want to shut down a party that could keep rocking for a while. Waylon Wong,
2: Ricky Mulvey, NPR News.
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7: Good morning, Tulsa. It's about 10 till here at KWGS News. I'm Angel Ford. Oklahoma Governor Kevin Stitt is threatening to invoice Tulsa and Oklahoma City Police Departments for costs associated with clearing homeless encampments on state land. Sierra Pfeiffer has more.
8: Neither municipality has received formal charges, but the state says it will pursue every available avenue to fine them if local police departments don't, quote, enforce the laws and address unlawful encampments. The threats stem from a controversial state-led initiative called Operation Safe. Under the effort, Stitt unilaterally ordered state troopers to clear encampment sites in Tulsa, Oklahoma City, and Norman. State officials estimate the efforts cost more than $500,000 in Tulsa and more than $375,000 in Oklahoma City. Neither city asked for the initiative, but the threat from Stitt's office suggests they may have to shoulder the price. In Oklahoma City, I'm Sierra Pfeiffer.
7: A man convicted of killing his common-law wife more than 20 years ago was executed by the state of Oklahoma yesterday. Hannah France has more.
9: 70-year-old Carlos Cuesta Rodriguez was executed via lethal injection at the Oklahoma State Penitentiary in McAllister on Tuesday morning. The Associated Press reports his breathing was labored for several minutes before being pronounced dead at 10:13 a.m. Cuesta Rodriguez was sentenced to death for the 2003 fatal shooting of his common-law wife, Olympia Fisher, in their Oklahoma City home. He was denied a recommendation for clemency from the Oklahoma Pardon and Parole Board last month. His execution is the third Oklahoma has carried out this year. Across the country, another man, 66-year-old Anthony Darrell Hines, was executed within the same half hour in Tennessee. I'm Hannah France.
7: And this is KWGS.
14: It's Morning Edition from NPR News. I'm Leila Fadel.
10: And I'm Michelle Martin. Good morning. At Big Bend National Park, federal contractors have been bulldozing through desert shrub and wildlife habitat. It's part of the Trump administration's plan for border security infrastructure in far west Texas. Landowners, outdoor enthusiasts, and people across the political spectrum all say this will permanently harm the rugged and wild land called Texas's gift to the nation. Carlos Morales reports.
25: At the foot of Santa Elena Canyon, perhaps the most iconic and photographed stretch of Big Bend National Park, Joan Stutz Escamilla sits in silence by the edge of the Rio Grande. She looks up at the canyon's 1,500-foot-tall limestone cliffs.
26: It's such a God-given gift.
25: From where the 70-year-old sits, the river slows to a gentle trickle.
26: There's nothing else like this.
25: Escamilla says she never thought she'd see the day the U.S. government would come barreling through Big Bend for border security. But within the last week, federal contractors have moved heavy machinery into the national park, and they've cleared ecologically sensitive land. Now bright pink ribbons mark the construction path. The Trump administration has awarded $1.7 billion for the work, and a federal judge has allowed the government to waive federal laws like the Endangered Species Act.
27: If we lose places like Big Bend, we never get them back.
25: Lakin Jordahl is with the Center for Biological Diversity. The group is part of a lawsuit against the federal government.
27: The destruction that will be inflicted here will truly be irreparable.
25: The Trump administration's initial plans for Big Bend National Park included 30-foot-tall walls. Instead, contractors will now build patrol roads, vehicle barriers, and surveillance systems. In a statement to NPR, Customs and Border Protection Commissioner Rodney Scott said the work is intended to help Border Patrol detect illegal crossings, respond faster, and assist visitors in danger. Commissioner Scott said that what people are seeing is survey and design work and not construction. The purpose, he said, is to secure the park and protect its legacy. Bernadette Devine, a local educator and former river guide, is calling on the state's top politicians to stop the construction.
12: We already have effective border security here.
25: Republican Senator John Cornyn has asked federal officials to meet with locals before moving forward with any additional work here. And Governor Greg Abbott's office has repeatedly said the region offers great opportunities for technology in securing the border.
15: Check, check. 1, 2. How's everybody doing?
16: Yeah.
25: At Santa Elena Canyon, local river guide Billy Miller speaks into a megaphone, his voice slightly bouncing off the canyon walls.
15: The river is being threatened as we speak.
25: Miller's here with nearly 150 others to rally against the government's plans. Some are waving Texas flags, others holding signs that read, "Don't bulldoze my church" and "Don't tread on Big Bend."
15: And a lot of people might think, well, we saved it from the 30-foot wall. We won the battle. The battle is just now beginning.
25: Outside of the sprawling national park, border security efforts include securing private land in rural border counties in West Texas to make way for up to 175 miles of steel fences. For NPR News, I'm Carlos Morales.
14: In Idaho, another dispute is playing out over nuclear energy development. A new generation of small nuclear reactors is poised to come online in the next few years after President Trump fast-tracked new projects. The Mountain West News Bureau's Hannah Merzbach has this report.
17: It makes the body feel alone.
18: People still smoke indoors at the bar in Atomic City, Idaho. Population 52. The walls are plastered with $1 bills and a "Don't Tread on Me" flag.
19: Hello.
21: Hi.
19: Both of you here?
21: Yeah.
19: Where were you Monday?
18: Bar owner Vicky O'Haro greets her regulars, serving up cold beers or shots called atomic bombs.
21: Have you tried these shots?
18: Most of them work down the road at Idaho National Lab, or INL, America's nuclear energy test ground since 1949. A March Gallup poll shows a majority of Americans still oppose a nuclear energy plant in their area. That's not the case here.
19: I live 10 miles away, and I'm fine. I'm not glowing in the dark. You know, there's nothing to be scared of.
18: At INL, three teams just switched on new types of reactors they hope will jumpstart nuclear power in the U.S.
19: I think it's actually pretty cool to be happening in my backyard.
22: I'm Hannah.
28: Oh, Hannah, it's a pleasure to meet you.
22: Yeah, nice
28: Lance
22: to meet
28: Moore.
22: You, too.
18: INL is 900 square miles of remote, sagebrush-filled high desert, almost the size of Rhode Island. In an unassuming building here, Deployable Energy is one of the startups working on new reactors.
29: She's grabbing the reactor. Grabbing the reactor.
18: A late June video shows engineers taking the company's test reactor critical, meaning it had a sustained chain reaction for the first time. That proves the design works and could someday generate electricity.
30: A moment, a real moment in history for the nation. This could be a real turning point for the energy future.
18: Deployable's Lance Mall has an Australian accent and a man bun. He says the goal isn't a massive, expensive nuclear plant, but a micro one that could power 1,000 homes versus a million.
30: It's something deployable. It's something that you can put on the back of a truck. It is a fundamentally different proposition.
18: Nuclear optimists see a future where these reactors are mass-produced and power remote communities, military bases, and AI data centers, meeting America's rising energy demand without emitting carbon. Last year, President Trump fast-tracked reactor permitting. NPR reporting has shown that means getting rid of hundreds of pages of regulations without telling the public.
31: I have no confidence in the Department of Energy and its oversight of this at all.
18: Edwin Lyman, a nuclear safety expert at the Union of Concerned Scientists, worries about reduced standards around radiation, security, and environmental contamination. And the Federal Commission that oversees commercial nuclear development has lost hundreds of staff, especially safety experts, due to cuts by the Trump administration and resignations. Companies now testing their reactors will seek approval from that commission.
31: I don't think cutting corners when you're talking about nuclear safety is a good idea.
18: Back at the bar in Atomic City, Vicky O'Haro isn't worried.
19: We're safe. If it wasn't safe, my guys would tell me if we were safe.
18: A majority of Americans oppose nuclear plants near them, but polling also shows growing support for the U.S. emphasizing nuclear power more broadly. For NPR News, I'm Hannah Merzbach in eastern Idaho.
32: But 17 other guys.
0: Well, I ain't kidding, I ain't gonna quit. That bug's done caught me and I've been bit. So with a Geiger counter and a pick in my hand, I'll keep right on staking that government land.
14: This is Morning Edition from NPR News. Our theme music was inspired by BJ Lederman. I'm Layla Faldin.
10: And I'm Michelle Martin.
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6: 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Primary results give new clues for November, and D.C. marks 1 year of National Guard deployment. From WAMU and NPR in Washington, this is 1A. Today on the Roundup,
7: these individuals can either self-deport or we will arrest you and send you back. It's that simple.
6: The latest on the administration's efforts to arrest and deport Haitians after the end of TPS. And what we know about the plan for ICE to use new electric shock gloves in their work. Also, Tuesday's primary results show the division in both parties. What are voters telling lawmakers? Plus, a year in, the administration says the nation's capital is safer since its deployment of National Guard troops, but D.C. crime numbers tell a different story. That's all coming up after the news.
8: Live from NPR News in Washington, I'm Windsor Johnston. Stocks on Wall Street opened higher this morning after the Commerce Department reported a sharper-than-expected drop in retail sales last month. NPR's Scott Horsley reports the Dow Jones Industrial Average rose about 10 points in early trading.
9: Retail sales fell by 0.6% last month as consumers dialed back their spending on both cars and appliances. Internet sales also fell during July, partly because Amazon moved its Prime Day promotion up into June this year. Spending was also down at gas stations and grocery stores, which was mainly the result of lower prices. Spending at restaurants and clothing stores rose last month. Oil prices are mixed after two tankers from the United Arab Emirates were attacked while trying to cross the Strait of Hormuz. Retail gasoline prices showed little change overnight. AAA says the average price of regular gas is hovering around $4.07 a gallon. Scott Horsley, NPR News, Washington.
8: The Pentagon is pushing back against claims of worsening conditions aboard the USS Abraham Lincoln. Lawmakers are demanding answers after sailors and their families reported supply shortages, plumbing problems, and low morale. The carrier has spent more than 8 months at sea in the Middle East without a port call. Steve Walsh of member station WHRO reports the Navy may soon send in a replacement.
10: The Associated Press is reporting that the Navy will move the carrier USS Washington into the region to replace USS Lincoln. Navy officials tell me that the Washington is still in the Pacific right now. But I do know that Navy planners have talked about the possibility of swapping the two carriers even before the latest round of damning public reports.
8: Steve Walsh of member station WHRO reporting. Israeli activists delivered food and water today to people trapped in a house besieged by Israeli settlers in the occupied West Bank. But as NPR's Frank Langfitt reports, the man who lives there says he still can't leave.
11: Ofer Kassif, a member of the Israeli parliament, was among those delivering the provisions. He said Israeli soldiers controlled the area and the settlers had retreated, for now, to a hilltop.
12: I'm quite afraid that that's not the end of the story, to say the least.
11: Kusey Abu Ridi is the Palestinian-American occupant of the home. He told NPR the Israeli military declared the area a close military zone and won't let him leave. Abu Ridi says the soldiers could arrest the settlers at any time. Instead, he says, the military pushes them out only to watch them return. He called this a, quote, theatrical performance. The Israeli military has not responded to NPR's request for comment. Frank Langfitt, NPR News, Tel Aviv.
8: Stocks are trading mixed at this hour on Wall Street. The Dow Jones Industrial Average is down 20 points. The Nasdaq up 7 points. The S&P 500 up 6. This is NPR News in Washington. President Trump will highlight his record on crime during a visit to a police academy in New York today as he campaigns for Republicans in closely contested races. The White House says he'll release new FBI figures showing violent crime fell last year. Record-breaking downpours outside of Tokyo have caused widespread flooding and killed six people. NPR's Anthony Kuhn reports the severe weather also disrupted transportation during the peak holiday travel season in Japan.
13: Some parts of Chiba Prefecture outside Tokyo saw three times more rain in half a day than they usually see for the whole month of August, according to Japan's meteorological agency. Evacuation orders were issued for more than 100,000 residents. About 40% of the prefecture's cities and towns were flooded. More than 20,000 households lost power. Trains and highways were shut down, and thousands of travelers were stranded at Narita International Airport, which serves the capital. Several of those who died were found on flooded roads or trapped in submerged cars. This happened as the country celebrates the Obon Festival, when many Japanese travel to their hometowns, join festivals, and prepare special foods. Anthony Kuhn, NPR News, Seoul.
8: Emergency crews are battling wildfires across several parts of Europe as record-breaking heat grips the region. More than 500 people have been evacuated because of a new fire in southwestern France. In England, several homes have been destroyed in the West Midlands. Fires have also forced more than 1,000 people to evacuate in Croatia. This is NPR.
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6: I'm Nyla Boudou. It's the 1A Friday News Roundup. There are roughly 350,000 Haitians in the U.S. under temporary protected status. Now their lives are changing fast following the Supreme Court decision to end TPS for Haitians. Under the new directives from the administration, arrests have gone up. We'll talk it through. Plus, primary results speak to the split between Democrats. New economic numbers show the degree to which Americans are struggling today. And why did the president secretly swap planes when leaving last month? NATO summit. Here in studio for all the week's biggest news, Naftali Ben-David, politics and government editor at the Washington Post. It's great to have you, Naftali.
15: Thanks for having me.
6: Joining us on the line from Ohio, Amanda Becker, national reporter for the 19th News. Hi, Amanda.
16: Hi, great to be here.
6: And Alana Shore, senior Washington editor for Semaphore. Thanks for being here as well, Alana.
17: Thanks for having me.
6: And remember, we want to hear from you this hour. You can email your questions or comments about the week's news to 1a@wamu.org, and I'll put them to our experts here. Let's start with the latest immigration crackdown. Here's Homeland Security Secretary Mark Wayne Mullen this week explaining the administration's actions on TPS.
18: In its name itself, it says temporary protective status. The president has the right to start it. He also has a right to end it. The president ended it, which was the right call. So these individuals can either self-deport or we will arrest you and send you back. It's that simple.
6: Alana, what do we know about these efforts and what they mean for Haitians in the U.S. right now?
17: Well, it means that hundreds of thousands of Haitians who had lived here and worked here and enjoyed those protections now lose them, right? So there has been some reports of deportation flights back to Haiti that there has been talk about happening as often as weekly. It's really not clear whether those are happening yet, but what is happening is Haitians are getting detained. They're being given ankle monitors and they're being basically told that deportation is imminent.
6: In fact, a video of a Haitian immigrant in Ohio went viral this week. Journalists capturing the moment Monsanto Mule collapsing in tears after receiving an ankle monitor at an ICE check-in. Okay.
15: Amanda, in Ohio, immigrant advocates say ICE officials are taking away passports from Haitians, forcing them to wear ankle monitors. That video, if you've seen it, is tough to watch, I will say. What do we know what's going on in Ohio?
16: Yeah, I was there when Mr. Mallet reported on Sunday, actually. So what has started happening in Ohio is mostly these summons are going to Haitians living in Springfield, which was obviously a target of the president and the vice president during their campaign, even though there's a sizable community, for example, of Haitians living in Columbus. It does seem to be disproportionately Haitian immigrants in Springfield that are receiving these summons. It started about 30 days after the Supreme Court ruling on TPS that greenlit its ending, and they started receiving these letters in the mail asking them to show up, in some cases very early on a Sunday morning, to kind of deal with the capacity issue they have. They are coming with their attorneys, with representatives from their faith communities. The faith communities are very involved in this. Two prominent pastors from Springfield, one of them Haitian, are actually administering communion now as people go into the door. And that video, like you said, that started circulating pretty much immediately here in Ohio and then went national. It's a very upsetting video to watch. You know, he reports kind of in his Sunday best. He's dressed up. He comes out a couple hours later and he is showing his ankle monitor to the press and people waiting outside. And then he just collapses. And, you know, from talking to the individuals and groups kind of working to support Haitian immigrants in Springfield, these ankle monitors are giving them kind of a great sense of shame. And they're wondering, like, how do we go home and explain this to our children? They don't want to necessarily be seen in them at events. So what they're doing is they're telling them to check in more frequently. They're putting travel restrictions in place 75 miles from their residence. The closest immigration court is more than 75 miles away from Springfield. So this is just, you know, making life pretty difficult for a group of people who have already, for the most part, lost their ability to work, lost their ability to drive, and now they are essentially confined to Springfield.
15: As you were saying, he showed up, Mr. Mallet, voluntarily. How do these ankle monitors, and how does this idea of asking people to voluntarily surrender fit into this whole overall ICE strategy that they have?
16: Yeah, so ankle monitors, it's not a new tactic used by ICE, but in the past, from speaking with immigration attorneys, it was limited to specific cases where there was a reason. Maybe somebody hadn't shown up for a court appearance or something like that. And so when they did, they were given an ankle monitor. From the attorneys that I've spoken to, this is the first time they have seen kind of a blanket policy for using ankle monitors for Haitian immigrants who were on TPS. They have been told, this comes directly from the top, from Mark Wayne Mullen, that there are no exceptions. The only exception I know of so far is a pregnant woman who was given a wrist monitor. But even an older woman who had issues with type 2 diabetes, which can cause swelling in the ankles, was sent home with an ankle monitor 2 Sundays ago.
15: Naftali, do we know how transparent the administration is being about the number of Haitians being arrested or deported since that Supreme Court decision?
19: I mean, to this point, they are not good numbers. We don't have any specifics provided by the administration. And, you know, those are important questions because, leaving aside what this means for the Haitians themselves, many, many of them had jobs. And they had jobs particularly in healthcare industries, in restaurant industries, warehouses. And it's not clear what's going to happen to those industries if thousands of Haitians are put on planes back to Haiti. And in a way, this is a big test of the practicality of President Trump's immigration policy. He's spoken very sweepingly about the dangers of immigrants, particularly undocumented ones. These folks were actually in the country legally, of course.
15: Legally and working.
19: And many of them were working. And so if suddenly those jobs are gone and they're gone, it could have a very big impact on the economies of many industries in this country. One of the interesting aspects of the whole Ohio angle is that Governor Mike DeWine there has been one of the few Republicans to really be outspoken against President Trump's immigration policy, including the lifting of TPS protection, saying it's bad for the Haitians, but that it's also bad for Ohio and for the country.
15: We just got this email from Janelle who says, I thought the point of TPS was to help people who can't go back to their country of origin because of the poor conditions there. We still have a travel ban to Haiti. How is it legal to pull their TPS? Amanda, I bet a lot of people have been asking you that question.
16: Yeah, that's the question that people are asking. I was actually interviewing a nun over the weekend because a lot of Catholic sisters are present at kind of these ICE check-ins to support the immigrants checking in. And she was saying, you know, a member of the congregation that she's a part of asked her, you know, why can't they just go back home? And, you know, why can't they come here legally? And she said, they did come here legally. And they don't want to go back home because many of them have very legitimate fears of being killed, raped. They're worried about taking their children back. Thousands of children born to Haitian immigrants just in the Springfield area are U.S. citizens. So there's been a huge push to just get them kind of the passports and the documentation they would even need to travel. But many parents don't want to return to that sort of situation, particularly with their children. And so while temporary protected status did have temporary in the name, it also has protected status. And if anything, conditions in Haiti have deteriorated since the program was created for Haiti.
15: That video from Ohio wasn't the only ones that made the round on social media this week. Carolina Molina

0: police agent in January. Alana, what else do we know about what happened to Melina?
1: Well, we know that she works as a professional counselor, and she was in the area, she said, because she wanted to offer psychological evaluations to, you know, immigrants who needed them as part of their evaluation process. We also know she, as I believe she stated in her video, was born in the area in Northern Virginia. She's a first-generation American. You know, what we don't know yet is whether there will be any further action based on this video. Melina was not clear when questioned by reporters, you know, what she's going to do with this footage. She will consult an attorney, but it's tough to say whether there will be any actionable sort of pressure on ICE if she doesn't do that.
0: Naftali, since this crackdown began, we've seen protests over ICE treatment of immigrants and U.S. citizens, and we've seen pushback about that. How much of that energy are we still seeing around ICE tactics?
2: I mean, we're definitely seeing it still, although the temperature seems to be down in many places. When Mark Wayne Mullen, the new Secretary of Homeland Security, took over, he said his goal was to have DHS be not in the news every single day, and to some degree, he's achieved that. But those tensions are very much still there. You know, one of the big differences, I think, is that early on, President Trump had a lot of support for his immigration policy. It was a signature issue. It was something he talked a lot about during the campaign, and his ratings were good on it. Now, it's the opposite. His ratings are not good on it. I think the Democrats are unified in opposing ICE and its tactics. Many Republicans agree as well. The whole conversation has changed, and in many ways, it's because of the videos. Not only the ones that we saw with Carolina Molina, but previous videos of Renee Good and Alex Priddy as well.
0: We're going to talk about those implications for midterm elections coming up, particularly when it comes to ICE. We'll continue the conversation around ICE. I see your questions and comments. You can email us 1A@WAMU.org. I see the questions we're getting about the ICE shock gloves. We'll talk about that after the break with Naftali Ben-David, politics and government editor at The Washington Post, Amanda Becker, national reporter for the 19th News, and Alana Shore, senior Washington editor for Semaphore. I'm Nyla Boodoo. 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

0: Elections are assumed to be the lifeblood of democracy, but there's long been controversy around one category of election, the primaries. These were conceived as a way to give voters an even greater say in the process, but critics argue that primaries have often rewarded the loudest voices over the broadest consensus. Pro or con on primaries? An argument worth hearing this week on Open to Debate, where the question is, are primary elections ruining democracy?
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6: 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I'm Nyla.

0: Budu. Our panel this week, Neftali Ben-David, politics and government editor at The Washington Post. We're also with Alana Shore, senior Washington editor for Semaphore, and Amanda Becker, national reporter for the 19th News. And you can email your questions or comments to 1A@WAMU.org. We got this email from Jay about ICE. How dangerous are these shock gloves? What prevents ICE from abusing them? Amanda, that's, of course, in reference to what we learned this week, that the Department of Homeland Security is planning to equip ICE agents with gloves that deliver an electric shock. Can you answer Jay's question?
1: Yeah, so these gloves were manufactured in Lexington, Kentucky, and the manufacturer says that they're supposed to be a non-lethal de-escalation tactic. They're used already by some police departments and inside prisons. Now, giving them to ICE officers, kind of out in the streets, dealing with large number of people who haven't committed any crimes, would be a completely new use of this. They're supposed to be in use by March 2027. Experts have said it would require a high level of training for these to be deployed appropriately. We don't have any details so far about what that training might entail or whether that will happen. And this has, you know, raised serious questions for civil liberties groups about whether this use, even though, again, this is non-lethal, the gloves can't kill you, but they would certainly be painful because they're meant to subdue people. And, you know, we found out about this from the Associated Press right around the time that Ms. Molina's video came out. And so it really just raises the question of, given kind of the behavior of ICE agents out in the streets of this country and various places, what, you know, equipping them with these gloves could do in terms of inflaming these encounters out on the streets.
0: We got this email from Nikki. It seems this will be a particular risk for people with cardiac or neurologic conditions and could result and them having extreme injuries from what is being described only as a means to, quote, de-escalate protesters. Thanks for that comment, Nikki. You can keep them coming at 1A@WAMU.org. Let's talk about another round of primary races this week. Maybe some new insights into what voters want from both parties. Immigration, of course, part of that conversation. Six states went to the polls: Wisconsin, Minnesota, Connecticut, South Carolina, Alabama, and Vermont. Let's start in Wisconsin. For weeks, polls showed Francesca Hong, state lawmaker and Democratic socialist, with a commanding lead over Milwaukee County Executive David Crowley as the Democratic pick for governor. Then on Tuesday night, in a tight race, Crowley beat Hong. Crowley had abandoned, then resumed his campaign weeks before after receiving an endorsement from Wisconsin's outgoing governor, Democrat Tony Evers. After his surprise victory, Crowley called for party unity.
2: Over the past few months, you've heard a lot of people try to define this election as a battle between the left and the center. That narrative misses the entire point of what we're doing. Every one of us has something much bigger to unite around. And that is keeping MAGA extremism from bringing the chaos we see in Washington into our neighborhoods right here in the state of Wisconsin.
0: Alana, this was a bruising contest. It pointed to a significant ideological gulf between progressive Democrats and centrists like Crowley, and it feels so much like what we've been talking about in other races, including in Michigan. How is Crowley going to pull Wisconsin Democrats together at this moment?
3: I actually think he's doing a pretty good job of it already, to be candid with you. Francesca Hong appeared alongside him already at a unity breakfast. You know, I think it's very similar to what we're seeing in Michigan, where Haley Stevens, you know, publicly hugged Abdul al-Sayed after their very bruising primary and, you know, is already out there saying, vote for him, trying to unite. You know, obviously that may not work with some folks on the left who do not feel like Crowley, particularly in Wisconsin, is right for them. But I think Crowley is in pretty strong position, actually. Hong had a very, very long series of, you know, potential liabilities, starting with her social media posts. Some of her policy positions have not been necessarily fully fleshed out.
0: Her post about Thanksgiving.
3: Yes, among other things. She also seemed really skeptical of Halloween for some reason. I mean, it was on one sense kind of relatable, who hasn't kind of lamented the holiday grind, and also kind of a distraction because she didn't really figure out how to message them effectively. But all of which is to say, you know, Crowley is a bit more battle-tested, right? And with Hong standing beside him, he's in a pretty decent position.
0: So in Minnesota, progressives had a better night when Lieutenant Governor Peggy Flanagan beat the more centrist candidate, that's Representative Angie Craig, in the state's Democratic Senate primary. Amanda, what role did the massive ICE operation in the Twin Cities earlier this year and the community's mobilization against it play in this race?
1: Yeah, I don't think you can separate the two. I think that this race that factored very heavily. Representative Craig, you know, was a moderate. She had voted for a piece of immigration legislation that supported Trump's immigration agenda last year called the Lake and Riley Act. She said that she had come to regret that vote. She actually wrote an entire op-ed about it ahead of the race, or the election, because she knew it was an issue. And so I think just, you know, Minnesota being kind of the epicenter of what we saw at the beginning of this year, and, you know, the massive backlash that created from the, you know, with the public, I don't think you can separate kind of immigration enforcement from the results of that primary.
0: Before we move on to what we saw from the GOP on Tuesday, Naftali, I wonder if we can step back for a moment. Midterm primaries don't see the same number of as general elections, not usually by a long shot, right? But I wonder how much we can make of these narrow results for Democrats that show a party that clearly wants to change, but seems very split on the way it should move forward.
4: I mean, I think the big takeaway is that Democrats in general, they want outspoken candidates, they want fighters, they want people who seem to believe deeply in their principles. But to a point, you know, Francesca Hahn was a deeply flawed candidate. I think people thought she would have been a real long shot, and they were not willing to go quite that far. But I do think there's a lot of rage on the Democratic side here in the Trump era. I think there's a lot of feeling that they're tired of being lectured about electability when you look on the other side and you see President Trump, who by all accounts should not be electable at all. And here he is in his second term. And so they're tired of those kinds of discussions. I think it's very important for Democrats to keep these midterms a referendum on President Trump, because if they do that, they're going to win. And if it becomes a choice between democratic socialism and MAGAism, then it's tougher for them. The other really interesting takeaway to me is that for all of this socialist surge, so to speak, on the Democratic side, Black voters have not really been along for the ride, and they're such a key part of the Democratic constituency. And that was really notable, I think, in Wisconsin, because, of course, the so-called mainstream candidate is African-American himself, and so it really kind of highlighted that split. And a big question, I think, for Democrats in the fall is going to be whether that coalition holds together.
0: On the GOP side, we saw several Trump-endorsed candidates successful on Tuesday. In Wisconsin, a Trump-endorsed election denier, Republican Representative Tom Tiffany, handily won his party's nomination for governor. Alana, Trump's approval rating is at a historic low, as we will talk about the ongoing war with Iran and high inflation here at home a little bit later in the hour. Can we attribute these primary wins to the continued power of Trump's endorsement, or is that too simplistic?
3: Yeah, I think it is too simplistic. I mean, you look in South Carolina and Darlene Graham didn't exactly run away with it. I mean, you could say that the endorsement she got from Trump was a bit half-hearted, and I wouldn't disagree. But nonetheless, I mean, Trump likes to brag, actually, to his own aides about how he picks winners. The truth is, as he did in South Carolina earlier this year, he sometimes changes his endorsement to pick two people to make sure he can have a winner in his group of endorsees. So I would say absolutely, this is less about his endorsements and more about what it means to carry on the Trump / MAGA brand in these states. I mean, Tom Tiffany, you know, he's a House member who's very well liked. You know, he's a good marketable Republican. You know, Darlene Graham and for that matter, Ralph Norman are also, you know, pretty well liked in state. These are people who are kind of taking the Trump brand and attaching it to themselves more than coasting on his endorsement, in my view.
0: Amanda, what do you think these recent primaries should tell us about the willingness of voters on both sides of the aisle to vote for candidates who might deviate from party standard bearers in terms of ideology? How should we be thinking about that?
1: Yeah, I think on the Democratic side, voters are angry, and that's why they're tending to back progressives in some of these elections. They want new representation. They want people who are going to take a harder stance against Trump, particularly his immigration crackdown. They're tending to pick younger candidates because, you know, age has been a big debate within the Democratic Party in particular. On the Republican side, as we were just discussing, I think these results kind of throw into question how much Trump's endorsement, you know, still matters, even with his, you know, approval at this all-time low. So, you know, kind of mixed results on both sides, but I think those are the two general dynamics in each of the party spaces.
0: That's the 19th's Amanda Becker. We're also rounding up the news with Semaphore's Alana Shore and Naftali Ben-David from the Washington Post. Let's talk more about what the Trump administration has been up to this week. On Monday, the president signed an executive order that looks to change the childhood vaccine schedule by cutting the number of immunizations by at least a third and separating out the combined measles, mumps, and rubella vaccine into three separate shots. Not so fast, says Washington Post reporter Lena Sun. She joined us on 1A earlier this week.
5: Just because the White House issues an executive order does not mean it's going to rewrite the federal immunization schedule. That's not how it works. States are the ones who set the vaccine requirements for school. The policy on vaccine recommendations come from an advisory committee to the Centers for Disease Control and Prevention. That's the body. That hasn't changed. So basically, nothing has changed. If you're going to get your annual checkup with the pediatrician's office, I think the pediatricians are going to say, yep, you should still get the MMR vaccine. That's the best protection. And here are the other shots you need to get.
0: Meanwhile, measles have hit the highest case count in 35 years. You can listen to the entire conversation at the1a.org. Also on Monday, the president told reporters he would seek compensation from Iran for those he claimed were killed by the country over the past 50 years. That's in response to Iran saying it would only reopen the Strait of Hormuz if it receives war reparations from Washington. Meanwhile, negotiations are at a stalemate. Alana, what's sort of the latest on everything from this week? Where do we go from here?
3: Well, we're hearing a renewal of this economic isolation talk from the White House that I think is pretty significant, right? This suggestion by the Treasury Secretary and others that we can just sort of force Iran over, I suppose, the medium term to come back to the table by blockading, by relying on sanctions, by squeezing them economically, right? The problem there is that has been tried before, and I think it's been proven not to work. Iran wants to inflict maximum political damage, it seems clear, on the Trump administration at this point by drawing things out. And the closer we get to the midterms, you know, the clearer it becomes that that is happening. So, I liken it to Groundhog Day, right? We see, you know, a return to escalation, then a return to focusing on economic isolation. And, you know, the cycle continues. But at a certain point, the rubber will meet the road and the president's team is going to have to, start accepting some concessions. Already what we heard in terms of the deal on the Strait of Hormuz would have been a concession because it would have, you know, given Iran revenue from that strait, which it didn't have before.
4: Well, I mean, I also think that the Iran war is increasingly being wrapped up in the economy, and people view high gas prices and other high prices as being not only because of the president's tariffs, but also because of a war of choice that the president launched in Iran. Certainly the Democrats are making that case. And I think a place you really don't want to be as a ruling party heading into a midterm is with the president prosecuting a highly unpopular war and with prices very high that can be tied to some of his policies. So I think beyond everything else, the war presents the Republicans with a very difficult challenge in a midterms that are really not that far away anymore.
0: Let's talk for a few minutes about some exclusive reporting from the Washington Post revealing that the president secretly swapped planes leaving last month's NATO summit. The White House said he flew out on the old Air Force One. Instead, the Post reports he slipped off that plane via a catering truck and boarded a smaller military jet in secret. Officials say it was a response to a credible threat from Iran. Reporters traveling with him weren't told he'd left. Naftali, why this has been a big story in Washington, D.C. this week.
4: Yeah, I think it's a big story for a lot of reasons. I mean, obviously, there's a whole sort of cloak and dagger element to it. But more important, the decision to be misleading about where the president is and not to even correct that after it was all over and didn't matter anymore was a very unusual decision and not sort of the way these things are usually handled. Secondly, I think for a lot of people, what was striking is that Air Force One, with the crew, the pilots, Trump staffers, reporters, took to the sky as a decoy plane. And so it raises the question, if they had credible information, credible enough to remove the president from the plane, that this plane could be shot out of the sky, why did they then go ahead and send it on its way with a lot of people still on it? So I think for a lot of people, and particularly Trump's critics, you know, really crystallizes some of their views of the Trump administration and the way it is purportedly very focused on the president to the exclusion of anyone else.
0: You know, Naftali, back in July, the New York Times reported that the new Air Force One, the gift from Qatar, had security gaps compared to the old Air Force One. Where does this latest reporting fit into that story?
4: I mean, it really muddies everything. I mean, the concerns about the Qatari plane are security concerns, and it's being retrofitted now. No one knows how long it's going to take. The purported reason for the president taking the old Air Force One from Turkey is that it was the new one wasn't safe yet, but now it seems like the old one wasn't safe enough either. So I think what this does is it underlies the extent to which there are real security concerns, potentially with both planes in a modern era when a lot of places have drones, a lot of places have missiles, and it's a pretty hostile world.
0: More Trump administration news. You've heard her voice on 1A a lot. Caroline Levitt, the White House press secretary, is leaving her role at the end of the month to focus taking care of her two young children. She's 28, the youngest press secretary in history. The president says she'll stay on as an outside advisor. Amanda, what did you make of her time at the job and her exit surprise announcement this week?
1: I think from the administration and the president's perspective, her tenure was a success. I mean, she is someone who speaks fluent MAGA. She seems to have a genuine understanding of kind of the president's reasoning and positions. She completely upended operations for the White House press corps. I mean, she took over the pool. That is the group of reporters who travel with the president and kind of sit in the briefing room. She decided who got to travel with the president on Air Force One, who got to get into events, which outlets, which reporters sometimes specifically. She added conservative podcasters and people from non-traditional conservative media to the briefing room and gave them assigned seats. So I believe she's also the second longest serving press secretary for Trump across both of his terms. So I think this is, from the president and the White House's standpoint, a very successful tenure.
0: We're rounding up the week's news. That's Amanda Becker, national reporter for the 19th News. Alana Shore is also with us, senior Washington editor for Semaphore, and the Washington Post, Naftali Ben-David. And you, I see the questions and comments coming. We will get to them after the break. You can add your voice by emailing 1A at WAMU.org. I'm Nyla Boodoo. This is 1A.

0: Poet and writer Clint Smith grew up surrounded by monuments commemorating slave owners and Confederate leaders. On the next Fresh Air, he talks about the distortions and how the history of slavery was taught to him and other Americans. It was the subject of his award-winning book. He also talks about becoming a father and the impacts of slavery on his family. 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
5: It's the Friday News Roundup. I'm Nyla Boodoo. Each week on 1A, we like to challenge you with our news quiz. Last week, we told you that the Women's Professional Baseball League made its debut, the first women's pro baseball league in some 70 years. What beloved American movie did that last pro league inspire? Congrats to Travis Ganter in Waterton, New York, who knew the answer was, of course, A League of Their Own. Your 1A swag is winging its way to you. This week, let's go to the movies. Christopher Nolan's The Odyssey is still doing gangbusters at the box office. I just saw it this week. If you've seen the film, you know that the plot revolves heavily around something called Zeus's Law, a sacred law of hospitality. What is the actual Greek name for this moral obligation between hosts and visitors? Nolan does not use it in the movie. You can send us your answers via our app, 1A Vox Pop. We're accepting answers through Sunday evening. No help from Google or AI. Although if you're like me and you did a deep dive after the movie, you probably already know the answer to this. Speaking of movies, we are talking Monday about our most memorable summer movie-going experiences. Your first kiss at a drive-in, surviving the brutal heat with movie marathons at the local theater. We want all of your stories of summer at the cinema. Leave us a voicemail at 855-236-1212. That's 855-236-1A1A, and we'll hear some of your memories on Monday. Let's get back to the news roundup with Natalie Ben-David, politics and government editor at The Washington Post, Amanda Becker, national reporter for the 19th News, and Alana Shore, senior Washington editor for Semaphore. This week marks an anniversary for us here in Washington, D.C. Those of us who live here have been tracking firsthand. It's been 1 year since National Guard troops started patrolling the city streets. That deployment has now grown to around 4,700 troops, and it's now extended through inauguration day of 2029. The administration says the city is safer, but D.C.'s own numbers say violent crime overall is actually up slightly from the last year. Naftali, we were just talking over the break, you and I, about this is a daily occurrence. I look out my window every single day and I see, armed troops walking by. What has been the real effect of the National Guard here in D.C.?
6: Well, it's complicated in the sense that crime has gone down, but also that crime was going down already. And so trying to sort of disaggregate what of it has to do with the National Guard and what of it was just part of a national trend of falling crime everywhere for the past few years is hard. There's been a couple recent studies that suggest the presence hasn't had a huge effect, certainly on violent crime. There is some indication that it's had an effect on property crime. But by and large, it's just not clear that it's had much of an effect at all. The second point, though, that's, I think, important is even if, for the sake of argument, it was reducing crime, what is the lesson here? We can't send the National Guard, presumably, to every single city in the country. So if it turns out that sending armed troops does result in a reduction in crime, I just don't know how that's scalable or financially how it's supportable. So to me, it's not really clear what the larger takeaway is here, even if it were to turn out that they'd caused a major reduction in crime. And to this point, there's no evidence that that is the case.
5: Alana, the nonpartisan watchdog, the Project on Government Oversight, projects that this deployment will cost close to $3 billion by the time it's set to end in 2029. Is there anything that would make the administration pull back on this?
7: I mean, no, not in my view, particularly since the incoming mayor of D.C. is someone who's been more oppositional towards the president than Muriel Bowser, who's the outgoing, right? I mean, a political opponent is just going to, I think, make this administration dig in.
5: Let's turn to the economy. Some not great news for Americans with home and car loans. More people are falling behind on payments than at any other time in the past decade. That's according to new data from the Federal Reserve of New York. Amanda, what does this trend tell us about the broader state of the economy and how it's affecting American consumers?
8: Yeah, so the data out this week showed that a greater share of people in the country have gone at least 30 days late on their mortgage payments in the second quarter, and that is higher than in any quarter since 2015. Now, they are saying that this is very uneven, and it just reflects how, you know, mixed the experiences are of people in this economy. You have some people who are doing really well, and they're saying they feel good about everything. They feel secure in their jobs. Life is great. Then you have other people who are really struggling because there's a challenging job market right now. Prices are still high due to inflation, although inflation does seem to have cooled a bit over the last month. But this really reflects the uneven experience that Americans are having right now financially.
5: Naftali, Amanda was just talking about inflation. We did get new inflation numbers for July. What did they tell us about where consumer prices are right now?
6: It seems like inflation did moderate in July. Inflation was very high a couple of months ago. It was lower last month, or I should say June, and then also lower in July. But it's been really up and down. To some degree, it depends on President Trump and Iran. You know, prices shoot up when there seems to be hostilities going on, and less so when there's more talk of peace. But this whole economy overall has just been, I think, rocky, spotty, bumpy, whatever word you want to use. It has certainly not collapsed. We're not in a recession, but there's a lot of trouble spots. And I think that puts President Trump kind of in the situation that President Biden was in, actually, ironically, which is trying to tell Americans that the economy isn't as bad as they think it is. And I think that's never a place you want to be as the president. And President Trump exploited it very well when President Biden had that message, but now he finds himself in the same situation.
5: Alana, how could this play into the Fed's decision-making? Does it make an interest rate raise more likely?
7: You know, I was actually surprised to see after the most recent Fed meeting, the odds of a rate hike kind of have stayed the same for the September meeting, around a third. You know, the even money being obviously on leaving rates intact. Now, I don't think that's going to hold necessarily. It really just depends on whether inflation continues to show signs of maybe dipping back down. We're in like a mini roller coaster situation with inflation, right? So, you know, I don't think it actually changes the Fed's dynamic much in the near term. However, a lot depends on Kevin Warsh. You know, I've been really struck by the degree to which President Trump, you know, really jawboned and pressured Jerome Powell, his predecessor, so fiercely to actually cut rates, which is now really just never going to happen. And now seems to be giving Warsh enough room that he probably could successfully raise rates if he had to without political pushback.
5: Treasury Secretary Scott Bessent shared his thoughts about the economy. Let's hear that.
9: I got sick of hearing about this K-shaped economy. I can say here definitively the K-shaped economy is over, and we're seeing more of a C economy where the lower end of wage earners are finally calling it back, just like they did in President Trump's first term.
5: I'm telling you, what is a K-shaped economy? I'm not sure I've ever heard of a C economy. It maybe speaks to what you're talking about how rocky everything is. Right,
6: I think
5: now.
6: That's right. I mean, a K-shaped economy is where the economic well-being, and particularly the income of higher earners, is shooting upward, and that of lower earners is shooting downward. And hence, you know, in theory, that creates something of a K-shaped graph. And I suppose a C-shaped economy is where people at the lower end are doing a little bit better. There's some signs that that's happening, but like everything else, it's up and down and it's uncertain. Secretary Bessent isn't completely wrong. I'm not sure he's completely right. But I think for most consumers, they don't know from K, they don't know from C. I mean, all they know is they have a lot of economic anxiety. Gas prices seem high, food prices seem high. They're worried, and telling them that they're now in a C instead of in a K, I don't think it's going to make a lot of people feel much better.
5: Amanda, what are you hearing from your reporting, particularly from your readers about this?
8: Yeah, so I spend a lot of time, obviously, here in Ohio. We have two very competitive statewide races this year for governor and Senate. Both Dr. Amy Acton and former Senator Sherrod Brown, the Democratic candidates, are really just hammering affordability in their campaigns. And that reflects that when you look at the polling of the greatest concern of voters this year, including swing voters and centrist voters, it is affordability. And that brings in gas prices. That brings in concerns about the war in Iran that are related to gas prices. That brings in the high cost of food. You know, you have people paying more for berries and vegetables and then having to throw them away because they're worried about getting, and I can never pronounce
5: it,
8: cyclosporia. Yeah. And so, you know, this is the number one issue for voters here in Ohio and in many places in the country. So, you know, this is what you hear from anyone you interview, essentially, about what they're thinking about headed into this year's elections.
5: That's Amanda Becker with the 19th News. We're also with Semaphore's Alana Shore and the Washington Post's Neftali Ben-David. And you, we've gotten so many comments. I want to go back to some things that our listeners have been saying about things during the hour. We get this email from Emily regarding the White House plane story. And Emily says, I do see an argument for letting the decoy Air Force One depart as planned. If it was known that the president had left, then potential attackers would know to look for a different plane. If a bunch of people were evacuated, I don't trust the so-called journalists he's invited into the press pool to not stupidly tweet it out or something. Maybe Pete Hegseth would like to announce it on Signal again. Thanks, sir. You can keep the emails coming for the next few minutes. It's 1A@WAMU.org. Neftali, I want to ask you about this, because actually there are past administrations where this is actually similar stories have come up.
6: Well, the one that I really know about was I was covering President Clinton. I think it might have been in the year 2000 when he visited Pakistan, which at the time was a pretty scary place. And there was a similar kind of bait and switch situation where President Clinton was not on the plane that they said he was going to be on, also for security reasons. However, they didn't send up a decoy. It just wasn't clear sort of where he was or what plane he was on. And they did brief the press. Now, I will say this is before the era of social media and phones. So in fairness, maybe they had more confidence that it wasn't going to leak out. But they certainly were not secretive about it in the way that this administration is. They told everybody what happened afterward. And again, they didn't send up a plane that the president was ostensibly on that, you know, if they thought it was a target, would remain a target with the people who were on it.
5: We're getting quite a few emails as well about TPS and Haitians, and I just want to read a few of those. From Brian in Detroit, the administration's attitude and actions for TPS protectees and all immigrants looks a lot like Germany in the 1930s. How long until the next solutions to Trump Miller's immigrant problem? Susan says, I continue to be outraged at what is going on in this country as it increasingly becomes more racist in its actions from the top. I don't really know what to do to voice this outrage other than to pray and write to my congressional representatives, which I have done and continue to do. But now to dehumanize them with these ankle monitors, it is, you know, it said we need to look out for what's going on with these people because you may be next. Last email about this from Stuart, who says the Haitians in Springfield are not only here legally working, raising families and enriching their communities, they're also paying taxes. Are those pushing for deportation considering how these taxes will be replaced? Many of the jobs left behind by those deported will no doubt go unfilled. Amanda, can I ask you about the economic impact of this to Stuart's email?
8: Yeah, so it's going to depend on the area, but in some places, you know, Haitian TPS holders have been in critical healthcare settings. They've been home aides. So this could have an impact on people's ability to access healthcare going forward and get kind of the staffing levels that some facilities need. In Springfield, which is the area that I'm most familiar with because that's where I've spent a lot of time, Haitian TPS holders, well, Haitian immigrants generally, no matter what status they're on, because some are on asylum, represent as many as 1 in 4 or 1 in 5 residents of Springfield, which is a city of about 60,000. You know, companies have opened headquarters there because of this, because there was this readily available workforce. They have, you know, created second outposts in Springfield. And this group of immigrants has really helped revitalize that economy. And, you know, Republican Governor Mike DeWine, that's part of what he's warning about, is that when you take away the ability of either, you know, a fourth of a city or a fifth of a city to work, or they're not there at all, and now potentially, you know, they don't have that income, which is further stressing kind of like the charities and the nonprofits that are providing aid to people in that area, this could have really devastating economic impacts for some of these places.
10: We're almost to the end of the hour, so let's go to everyone's reporter's notebooks about stories that we missed or what they're watching next week. I will start with my favorite story this week was the White Sox fans flocking to Wright Field in Chicago for a Pope night this week. Thousands don Pontiff-style hats with the team's logo to honor Pope Leo, who's an Illinois native and a Sox fan. The hats were the biggest promotional giveaway in White Sox history, more than 40,000 given away. And I will say, as a former Chicago, and it was a delight in all the messages I got from friends in Chicago and videos of this week. Neftali, what stories did you want to mention?
6: Well, the thing I'm really going to keep an eye on, I think, in the next weeks is Todd Blanche, the new attorney general. He's under tremendous pressure from all sides. President Trump, of course, will probably continue to want him to prosecute people he sees as his adversaries. But he also got real pushback during his confirmation from Republican senators, notably, who want him to rein in the president a little bit. And how he navigates that in the weeks to come, I think, is going to be incredibly important.
10: Alana?
7: I'll be watching primaries in Florida, specifically Corey Mills, who I'm seeing House Republicans in the MAGA camp turn against. He has huge ethical problems, and I think his colleagues want to see him taken down.
10: Amanda?
8: I, as always, will be continuing to track the immigration situation here because it changes day to day in terms of the Haitian TPS holders, but also really paying attention to kind of Blanche's first weeks on the job. In addition to kind of the concerns that the president wants him to deliver on, he does have the potential to satisfy kind of some dissatisfaction within the anti-abortion movement that has grown really frustrated with the president and his administration not acting on some of their priorities. So they see him as kind of a potential reset, and I will be looking at that very closely.
10: Have we seen any of that come up, Amanda, as we're talking about primaries?
8: Abortion, the issue of abortion?
10: Mm-hmm. Yeah.
8: So it's not having an impact in the Republican primaries that I have noticed so far, because, you know, the Trump candidates are still winning in some cases and not in others. But I do think it just speaks to kind of a larger enthusiasm issue of, are they going to work kind of to turn out the president's people in the same way they did in past elections?
10: Big thanks to our panel today. That's Amanda Becker, national reporter for the 19th News. I want to thank Neftali Ben-David, politics and government editor at The Washington Post, and Alana Shore, senior Washington editor for Semaphore. Have a great weekend, everyone. Mike Kidd is our engineer and sound designer. Thomas Liu and Matthew Simonson produce our podcast. Chris Castano is our digital editor, and Alexandra Boti is our senior supervising producer. This program comes to you from WAMU, part of American University in Washington, distributed by NPR. I'm Nyla Boodoo. Thanks for listening. This is 1A.

0: 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It's a new Workday. And from the estate of Joan B. Kroc, whose bequest serves as an enduring investment in the future of public radio and seeks to help NPR produce programming that meets the highest standards of public service in journalism and cultural expression. 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
1: Test for the brand new president of Colombia, who tells citizens you're not alone after a 7.4 magnitude earthquake on Monday. From WAMU and NPR in Washington, this is 1A.

0: 1A's International News Roundup, the latest from Colombia with more than 4,000 people missing. But the UN praises the new administration, saying all the institutions have worked. President Trump and Iran both say they control the Strait of Hormuz. Who's really in control? We have the latest from the region. In Russia, fallout after Ukraine hits a refinery hub and a grain port. Russia is the world's largest grain exporter. And President Putin threatens ships from the European Union as the bloc sanctions Russia's shadow fleet. That's all coming up after the news.
1: Live from NPR News in Washington, I'm Windsor Johnston. Luigi Maggioni is set to appear in federal court in Manhattan at this hour. He's expected to plead guilty to charges connected to the shooting death of UnitedHealthcare CEO Brian Thompson. A murder trial in state court is set for next month. President Trump is asking the Supreme Court to lift a block on construction for the White House ballroom. NPR's Carrie Johnson reports the administration says a lower court order to stop the work is unlawful.
2: Solicitor General John Sauer says the ongoing construction is vital for national security. In a new filing with the Supreme Court, Sauer says a single district judge should not be able to decide what's necessary to protect the president and staff at the White House. President Trump's taken a special interest in the renovations, which he says will include a highly secure ballroom and crucial national security features. His lawyers say the National Trust for Historic Preservation has not suffered any real injury. A divided federal appeals court panel ruled the issue is for Congress to decide and that the president is a temporary tenant, not the owner of the White House. Carrie Johnson, NPR News.
1: Retail spending, which is a key economic measure, declined in July for the first time in months. Spending is down 0.6% compared to June, according to the latest report from the Commerce Department. NPR's Alina Selyuk has more.
3: In July, compared to June, people spent a bit less on autos and auto parts, on electronics, and at gas stations, as gas prices had dipped a bit. But the big reason why retail sales fell in July compared to June seems to do with Prime Day. It's a big sale event that was previously in July, but this year was moved to June. And so online sales fell 2.2% month to month. Now, comparing the spending to last year, sales grew almost across the board, with people buying more clothes and gardening supplies. Spending at restaurants and bars was up 5%, and higher gas prices had people spending more at gas stations by 16% from a year ago. Alina Selyuk, NPR News.
1: Ukraine is stepping up drone attacks on Russian-occupied Crimea. NPR's Greg Myrie reports the strikes have disrupted power, fuel supplies, and cell phone service across the peninsula.
4: Early Thursday, Ukrainian drones knocked out electricity in Sevastopol, the biggest and most important city in Crimea. Now, power was restored after several hours, but these are now everyday events. Electricity and cell phone service is going out for days at a time. Water also gets cut off. Fuel is scarce and has been rationed. People say shops are often closed.
1: That's NPR's Greg Myrie reporting from Kyiv. On Wall Street, the Dow was down 62 points. This is NPR News in Washington. The U.S. Park Police are investigating vandalism at the World War II Memorial in Washington, D.C. Soap was poured into its fountain, filling it with bubbles. Red and green graffiti was also spray-painted across parts of it. The Interior Department called the damage an utter disgrace. Authorities have not announced any arrests. The Kennedy Center Board has voted to put President Trump's name back on the building. A new inscription would say the center was restored and renovated by Trump. A federal judge previously ruled that only Congress can change the facility's name. The judge also cited a law prohibiting new memorials or commemorative plaques at the center. Britain's right-wing anti-immigration leader Nigel Farage is returning to Parliament after winning one of the strangest elections in recent British history. His opponent campaigned with a giant trash can on his head, as NPR's Fatma Al-Kassab reports.
5: Farage received more than 63% of the vote in the special by-election, which he triggered after coming under scrutiny over his campaign finances, and which all of Britain's mainstream parties decided to boycott. Farage's closest rival, joke candidate Count Binface, who has run in multiple elections, got more than a quarter of the vote. Farage didn't attend the count, earlier saying he didn't want to be demeaned and humiliated by nobodies. Count Binface, for his part, said he was gratified after what was his best electoral performance yet. Fatima Al-Kassab, NPR News, London.
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0: I'm Nyla Boodoo. It's the international edition of the 1A News Roundup. This week, a top Iranian advisor says the U.S. military is, quote, weaker than what we perceived. But Defense Secretary Pete Hegseth says a U.S. blockade of the Strait of Hormuz could last indefinitely. We will get the latest. Plus, Israel's ambassador to the U.N. defends illegal settlements in the West Bank. And in Russia, Ukraine hits key targets, including oil and grain depots. We're going to cover all of that and more with our expert panel. Asma Khalid is here with us, co-host of the Global Story podcast from the BBC. Great to see you, Asma.
9: Thank you. 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
0: Joyce Kadam, editor-in-chief of El Monitor, also in studio with us. We're always happy to have you, Joyce.
10: Great to be with you, Nyla.
0: And joining us on the line, James Kitfield, senior fellow at the Center for the Study of the Presidency in Congress and author of In the Company of Heroes, the inspiring stories of Medal of Honor recipients from America's longest wars in Afghanistan and Iraq. James, welcome back.
11: Great to be back.
0: Asma, Joyce, and James are here to answer your questions about the week. You can email us your comments as well to 1a@wamu.org. Let's start this hour in Colombia. On Monday, the Pacific coast was hit with a 7.4 magnitude earthquake. More than 280 people have died. Nearly 4,000 have been wounded. The earthquake brought down 170 buildings and left nearly 50,000 homeless in Cali and Choco, about 150 miles from the capital, Bogota. These survivors described the ordeal.
12: I heard the alert on my phone and I shouted, earthquake, earthquake. It was getting stronger and stronger. Thank God we survived and didn't suffer more.
13: I thank God I saved my children. If I hadn't run out of the building with them, we would all be like those who are still trapped in the building.
0: The earthquake comes just weeks after a massive earthquake killed more than 6,000 people in Venezuela. This week, Colombia's Geological Service documented more than 150 aftershocks since Monday's quake. James, the State Department says that disaster response teams from the U.S. are in Colombia, and the Trump administration has pledged more than $15 million in aid. The areas most affected have faced ongoing crises of poverty and civil warfare. What else are rescue crews up against in these areas?
11: In a word, they're up against time. There's really a window after these horrible earthquakes like this where people are buried under rubble and you have to get them out within 2 or 3 days normally to, you know, have a good chance of survival. So this happened Monday, and here we are on Friday. So the main thing they're up against is the time clock and also getting all the international aid into the country. As you said, the State Department's moved, it's pledged 15 million. I think it'll have to go much higher than that eventually, but a lot of other countries in the region are pouring in, search teams, et cetera. But it's a race against time.
0: The new Colombian president, Abelardo de la Espriella, was sworn in only 3 days before the quake. He's never held public office since the presidency and rose to power on promises to crack down on criminals and resurgent armed gangs. He was also endorsed by President Trump. De la Espriella said he would personally lead the disaster response.
9: No están solos.
10: You are not alone. Colombia has a president who cares about the people and who will do everything in his power to help them in the most difficult moments, strong for the homeland.
9: Firme por la patria.
0: Asma, how much will management of this disaster be a test of his very new leadership?
13: Mm-hmm. It's very much a test of his leadership. I mean, I think there's something very universal about the idea that when natural disasters happen, regardless of where and what they are, this is not unique to Latin America, that they are often seen as key tests for elected officials. We did an episode recently, 1 month on, after those deadly quakes in Venezuela that you mentioned. I mean, those were the strongest earthquakes we've seen in neighboring Venezuela in about a century. And a month on, the interim government is being tested in Venezuela over how things are being resourced. The fact that there's not a temporary housing hasn't been allocated. People still haven't found relatives. And that does hold up. I mean, we're seeing that in Venezuela. I think the other thing I'll mention about the new leader, Espriella, is that he is on the right end of the spectrum. He is a right-wing politician who was, as you say, clearly endorsed by President Trump. But he also comes after 4 years of a man who governed Colombia from the far left progressive end of the spectrum. And so I think how he is actually able to steer his country out of this earthquake, people will in the back of their minds be able to compare him with his predecessor.
14: And I would just add to Asma's point, this is a guy who on the day that the earthquake hit, he went ahead and recognized the Golan Heights in Syria, the occupied Golan Heights, as Israeli territory. So he already unleashed a different kind of political disaster in the Middle East where governments are coming out. Arab governments are condemning him. The Syrian government lodged an official complaint at the United Nations. So at a time when Bogota needs all the resources, all the support from the international community, this guy seems to be bent on just a different set of priorities. But worth mentioning still that, you know, this is not as bad as Venezuela. Mm. It actually hit deeper geologically, which means the impact is less. And they do have in the western side of Colombia, they have more resources. This is the coffee-rich area. So hopefully we will see a quicker recovery.
0: James, beyond the financial pledge from the U.S., has any other help? What are we seeing about international help being offered to Colombia?
11: Well, we've seen, like I said, search teams. I think it was Mexico has pledged 2 military aircraft. They're bringing in 20 tons of food and medicine, as well as security people. There's Colombia itself. El Salvador has also offered 2 planes loaded with aid. So there's the response you would hope for from the region. But, as has been mentioned, this has been a devastating earthquake and it's coming after the region's already dealt with the Venezuela earthquake. So it's a difficult position for a new leader like him.
0: Let's move now to developments in the Strait of Hormuz. On Tuesday at Joint Base Andrews, President Trump said this.
15: I don't trust Iran. Why? Are you saying I trust Iran? I'm the last person that trusts Iran. They've lied to me constantly. We have total control over the Hormuz Strait right now. They don't have control. We have total control. We own it. And at some point, maybe they'll do something and then they get blown away. But we're in a very good position.
0: On Wednesday, the president doubled down, posting on his Truth Social platform, quote, "The USA has total control over the Strait of Hormuz. I think we will keep it," end quote. Within minutes, the Persian Gulf Strait Authority posted on X claims and repeated posts by U.S. officials that the Strait of Hormuz is no longer blocked do not change the reality. The Strait of Hormuz remains blocked and will not be reopened until Iran's conditions are accepted. The Persian Gulf Strait Authority is the agency set up to manage transit through the strait and collect tolls soon after the war began. Joyce, look, we're looking at 8 vessels just navigating the strait, the lowest daily count since August 5th. That's according to data from the analytics firm Kepler. despite that what we're hearing with the president, who's actually in control of the Strait?
14: Well, it's a very good question. And Naila, it depends what we mean by control. Our national security correspondent, Jared Zuba, had a good piece on that this week. If it means the ability to influence the flow of commercial traffic through the state, then Iran is pushing the control of the Strait of Hormuz. As you mentioned, it's now the number is 8-9 ships on a good day. Before the war, mm-hmm. it was 100. So for the U.S. to claim that it controls the Strait, I think Trump might be talking about overwhelming naval force over there. But all Iran needs to do is just fire a drone, hit a ship, and that just scares the heck out of insurance companies that are trying to find different routes. So the control is contested at best, what we can say here, and Iran is in a very good position of extorting traffic through the

0: have a reliable narrator of this conflict. We certainly can't trust what the Iranians say, and we can't trust our own president. Clearly, we do not have total control of the Strait of Hormuz. That is obvious to everyone who's looking at the situation. So, but he'll continue to say that because he thinks that it plays up his hand in this deal making. What we know is that the Pakistan-Qatari talks, they're saying positive things, but again, they are incentivized to say positive things about a deal being, you know, on the verge of being agreed to. On the Oman-Iran negotiations, the last word on that was we're at a critical point on that. But that discussion was really about how Iran and Oman will jointly manage the Strait of Hormuz. There's been talk about, you know, maybe the traffic comes in on the route next to Iran and goes out on the route next to Oman. But unless, as long as there's a toll being charged in that international waterway, there's no way the Trump administration can play this as a victory. So we're kind of at a stalemate, I guess would be the short term way to put it.
1: We'll have more on Iran and U.S. negotiations after the break with James Kitfield, senior fellow at the Center for the Study of the Presidency and Progress, Joyce Kadam, editor-in-chief of El Monitor, and Asma Khalid, co-host of the BBC's Global Story podcast. I'm Nyla Boodoo. 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

0: Elections are assumed to be the lifeblood of democracy, but there's long been controversy around one category of election, the primaries. These were conceived as a way to give voters an even greater say in the process, but critics argue that primaries have often rewarded the loudest voices over the broadest consensus. Pro or con on primaries? An argument worth hearing this week on Open to Debate, where the question is, are primary elections ruining democracy?
1: It's the Doc of the Week, Thursday at noon and Friday night at 8.
2: The new documentary, Dust Bowls and Jewish Souls, Another Side of Woody Guthrie, will have its Oklahoma premiere on August 20th at 7 p.m. at the nonprofit Circle Cinema in Tulsa. 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More info, including tickets, at circlecinema.org.
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6: I'm Nyla Boodoo. Let's get back to 1A's International News Roundup with our expert panel, Asma Khalid, co-host of the BBC podcast Global Story, Joyce Cottam, editor-in-chief of El Monitor, and James Kitfield, senior fellow at the Center for the Study of the Presidency in Congress. Let's pick up on U.S. and Iran negotiations. This week, a top advisor to the overall commander of Iran's Islamic Revolutionary Guard Corps, or IRGC, spoke to PBS NewsHour, saying that the U.S. military is, quote, weaker than what we perceived.
7: We have not yet reached our final objective. This is clear. Up until now, we are victorious. In the future, we will continue to be victorious.

0: Victorious. The longer this war lasts, the more experience we gain. We had never seen a real war to gain real experience, to learn how to fight with America. In these 5 months, we have learned how. We have also seen how the American military is weaker than what we perceived.
1: It has been a long-running policy of Iran's Revolutionary Guard to never speak to American media, which is why this interview was so surprising. I was very absorbed in watching these 9 minutes. Joyce, why now? And your reaction to this interview, first of all?
2: It's fascinating, unusual interview, as you mentioned, Naila. To me, this tells me this regime feels emboldened. They feel they want to address Western audience, specifically American, U.S. audience. They've mentioned Congress. They've mentioned that the slogan of death to America does not mean death to America as a nation, but just American leadership and the political the trajectory of American politics. But this is, I mean, what we are seeing play on the ground in Iran is effectively the third iteration of the Islamic Republic. This war was very good for them. They've managed to consolidate their control, especially the IRGC, and they don't want a ceasefire. They feel they could win in a war of attrition, and this is what the IRGC commander was telling PBS.
3: I mean, this interview was fascinating to watch. Now, I was riveted because, as you say, it's a perspective that we just don't often hear. And to me, one of the most insightful moments was when he said, one way to prolong this war is wait. We said one way is to prolong this war till we get to the next term of the presidency. I mean, that is a shocking thing to hear out loud. And look, we don't know how accurate that perspective is writ large or whether Iran has the capabilities to do that. But there were multiple moments where he seemed to be very astutely aware of some of the internal domestic political.
1: Oh, even saying if I were a member of the American Congress, yes, this is what I would be asking.
3: And talking about the strategic decisions of when to strike and the messaging and stock purchases. I mean, that is a very live, active debate in domestic politics of how President Trump has navigated this war and some within his administration. And so I just thought it was insightful to me of, the Iranian government, the Iranian leadership is aware of our domestic politics, is trying to speak to somewhat of an American audience. And yet the reverse, I don't know. I don't know how accurate it is. To me, I mean, I don't think the average American, I certainly don't, even as somebody who follows foreign affairs, have a great pulse on what is going on inside Iran. I think for many Americans, Iran seems very closed off, a bit like a North Korea situation. I found it fascinating that the Iranian government seems to be trying to pay attention to what's going on. And in this instance, actually trying to speak to an American audience.
2: Mm-hmm. I mean, I just don't think they want this war to stop. This was a regime before February 28 that was facing domestic pressure, a reeling economy. The economy is still reeling for sure, but it was politically very weakened. Now they're using this war to claim not just regional supremacy, that they're fighting the big aggressor, the United States and Israel, but also consolidating internally.
1: Right. James, can I ask you about this? Iran's regime announced this week it will replace its top national security advisor with longtime military commander Mohsen Rezaei. He's a prominent hardliner, close ally of Supreme Leader Ayatollah Mujtaba Khamenei. What is the signal about how IRGC hardliners are consolidating power, James?
4: Well, it's a clear signal that they are consolidating power and that they are more hardline. And I don't think that we really understood this than the theocratic government that we have and the Israelis have basically decapitated. It's led to the military being in charge now. They're very hardline. And, you know, I second what has already been said that you can't really trust what the Iranians say, but if they act like they are talking, then you have to believe that I do think that they are going to be victorious in this because they think time is on their side and they can take more pain than we can dish out. And we've seen all the reports about the strains of this operation on our aircraft carriers, on our munition stocks. And they think that time is on their side. And that's a big problem for us as a country and for this administration. And I think, let's hope that some of these talks lead to some sort of modus operandi where we can, because there's nothing but bad escalation sort of choices ahead unless we reach some sort of agreement. Mm-hmm. And if it's an agreement where Iran controls the Strait of Hormuz, it will be a very hard narrative to sell as a victory for the Trump administration.
3: I mean, that's what I was going to say. I mean, ultimately for President Trump, this is not a war of survival. It is, in fact, a war, I would argue, that for domestic political reasons, he would very much prefer to wrap up before the midterm elections. For the Iranian government, it increasingly appears this is very much a war for survival. And they will just have different, I think, end equations and end terms for that. The one last thing I want to mention real quick on the Strait of Hormuz, though, I think what is fascinating is how frequently we continue to talk about this as being part of the discussion to end the war, because it was not even part of the initial engagement to go to war. And to me, that shows that the United States does not have all the leverage it wants.
2: And
3: this
2: it was
3: not the intention we heard of
2: it
3: going
2: was
3: to
2: open
3: war.
2: Before the war.
1: Right, there were no tolls being charged.
2: No tolls being charged. Iran was playing, you know, with all regional countries. Now they're firing on regional countries, and the strait is closed.
3: So the goals have moved during the course of this war.
2: Entirely. I mean, there was a good piece in Politico by Nahal Tusi on this. The crisis that the Trump administration faces is similar to Bush with the Iraq war, but where Bush had to, boost troops, do a counterinsurgency campaign. But this is not feasible for this administration.
1: I want to ask you all about some exclusive reporting from the Washington Post that found a possible Iranian threat towards Air Force One after the NATO summit. The warning prompted the president to be secretly flown out of Turkey on a different plane, sneaking onto a catering truck while Air Force One flew separately. Asma, as a former White House reporter, I would love your thoughts on this. The Global Story did a great episode about this that I was just listening to. The president the president has repeatedly asserted that Iran's military has been defeated. What do we know about how serious this threat was?
3: Okay, so what we were told, and in fact, the president himself acknowledged this after the Washington Post broke the story, is that there were credible threats. And he says it was a Secret Service decision to move him from what we were told at the time. He transferred planes actually a couple times in this story. So this was after the NATO summit. He, remember, had the Qatari jet. That's what he flew in on to
1: the
3: Turkey.
1: The new Air Force
3: the
1: One.
3: To some degree. Yes, the Qatari jet, I would say. And the traditional old Air Force One that people might recall seeing in photos with the blue coloring on the side, that is what he was supposed to fly out of.
1: And that's what everyone thought. Including the reporters who were on the plane.
3: Yes. My understanding is journalists were not told. Nobody was told, and frankly, until this publicly, until the Post broke this story, is that the president ascended the staircase of Air Force One, went out the back, went into a catering truck, which is just wild to imagine, right? Like, is in this catering truck, and then moved to another aircraft to fly to the UK.
2: But left everybody behind.
3: Couple of people were on that aircraft carrier with him, but cabinet officials
1: Pete Hegseth was with him, but other cabinet officials and the entire White House staff
3: and the White House press pool. And look, the White House press pool, there have been moments where a president might go into a war zone. I mean, I'm thinking of when Joe Biden went into Ukraine via train. That is a very close hold. But usually the White House Correspondents Association is told. The reporter or the small pool is told. In this occasion, the journalists were not in the loop. And you could make the argument, we're on a plane that was effectively being used as a decoy.
2: And the last time this happened, to Asma's point, where the president goes to an undisclosed location and the press doesn't know about it, was after a September 11 attacks with George W. Bush being moved to undisclosed location, but that was almost a state of war. So the whole incident raises many questions. The Turkish, intelligence authorities, they're not able independently to corroborate some of the intelligence. We know some of it came from Israel. The Iranians are using the episode to mock the U.S. administration yet again, with silly memes about the catering truck and then all of that.
3: I'll also note that the Post broke this story. The Post also had an update saying that the CIA had some doubts about the veracity of this intelligence and that it was relayed by Israeli intelligence. And I should say some officials within the CIA had some concerns about how accurate this intelligence was. I mean, that being said, There have been credible threats against the President of the United States in the past from Iran. There have been threats against John Bolton, who was his national security advisor in the first term. And much of this stems from, I think many listeners will remember, a top Iranian general, Qasem Soleimani, was assassinated by the Trump administration in 2020 during the president's first term. And since then, there have been some threats against Trump himself and Trump administration officials.
2: And he rushed the use of the Qatari gifted. Well,
1: that's what, James, I wanted to ask you about that, right? Because there's been repeated security questions about the new plane, the Qatari plane. What does this incident show about those questions that were raised months ago?
4: Well, it shows conclusively that although they retrofitted it with a lot of security measures, it is not close to as capable as the old Air Force One, especially, I gather, from, defense against surface-to-air missiles.
1: And then he wasn't on the old Air Force One either.
4: Right. So, which leads me to believe, and apparently the intelligence suggests that someone had been seen with a shoulder-fired surface-to-air missile,
3: around the surrounding area of NATO. But that sounds strange, too. If you've been to a NATO summit, they're locked down. I mean, I'd had multiple security badges.
1: I was also like a mile of a perimeter to get into a NATO summit, right? Like, yeah.
2: But this was in the Middle East.
4: You're not going to take a chance
2: completely
4: with the President of the United States. I don't care if he's a mile away or 2 miles away. That doesn't strike me as being that. I think the Secret Service will always err on the side of caution. But what it does show that, I think we should all think about, if Iran was serious about this, and apparently it was a very serious intelligence that led him to do this and the Secret Service to do this, what would have happened if they were successful? That's how fraught this issue is. If they had taken down the President of the United States, we would be all out war with Iran and maybe its allies, which include Russia. So it just goes to show you how fraught this period is with so many conflicts and so much disruption in the sort of global international order.
1: Before we move on, I did want to say on Tuesday, a court in Damascus ousted Syrian President Bashar Assad to death in absentia. He was sentenced for murder, torture, crimes against humanity committed before and during the country's 14-year civil war that left about 500,000 dead. Assad fled to Russia, where he and his family are living in asylum. Joyce, what's the significance of these convictions in absentia?
2: Huge. This is really a watershed moment, not just for Syria, but for transitional justice across the Middle East. Syria particularly, this is a regime, Naila, as we've covered so many times, this is a criminal regime, ex-regime, hands soaked in blood from the minute they came to power in the 70s through the Hama massacre where they killed 20,000 in cold blood, through the occupation of Lebanon, through the Syrian civil war. Killing their people was there, how they survived and how they stayed in power. So sentencing not just Bashar, but his brother Maher, his security guy Atif Najib is really enormous. The thing, though, however, it will remain symbolic unless Russia decides otherwise. Mm-hmm. Bashar, his wife Esma, the family, the brother are all enjoying their time in Moscow. They've been seen at, restaurants. His former UN ambassador was just seen celebrating a birthday party in Moscow. So they're very much sheltered in Russia. But if Russia decides otherwise, with a deal with the new Syrian government to hand him over, then we will see real justice.
1: Let's move to the future of Gaza now that Israel has rejected Donald Trump's plan for the territory. On Sunday, Israeli Prime Minister Benjamin Netanyahu told his parliament he will not commit to any withdrawal in Gaza until Hamas disarms. Israel controls more than 60% of Gaza right now, with the militant group Hamas in charge of the rest. James, Hamas has long refused full disarmament. The Trump plan for Gaza grew out of a ceasefire from October that Hamas agreed to. What is behind Israel's position, especially when we think of the fact that the U.S. is pushing for this?
4: Well, it's two facts that are really relevant here, one of which is Bibi Netanyahu is facing an election in October, and he has a very hard right government that's looking at him to be very strong on the issue of Gaza And he also, you know, it was his administration was in charge on October 7th when that horrible terrorist attack from Hamas came. So that'll be reminded to everyone who's voting in Israel. So he has to be very hardline on this. And also shows that we've seen recently is that U.S. and Israeli interests are diverging and, you know, and primarily from this Iranian war. You know, Bibi has an election coming up. Gaza, you know, Hamas is not ready to give up all its weapons until the Israelis, you know, withdraw. And the Israelis say they're not going to withdraw until they give up their weapons. The Hezbollah in Lebanon, we've seen where Israel wants to keep that conflict going and keep denigrating them, but it's not working for Trump because he wants a deal on the Strait of Hormuz. And then the West Bank is basically the settlers are run amok in the West Bank. And that is causing a lot of consternation, not only with the U.S. administration, but, you know, around the world. And Bibi Netanyahu has no reason to clamp down on those settlers because he's facing this election in the fall.
1: I do want to get to the settlers. We'll get to that after the break. But Asma, can I just ask, would we possibly see a resumption of attacks that have devastated the Gaza Strip, given what Israel has said?
3: I think it's really hard to predict what will happen now in Gaza. I mean, I would argue that ever since the ceasefire was first announced, attacks have continued. There has been a consistent, steady number of strikes in the interim as well.
1: We're rounding up the week's news. That's Asma Khalid, co-host of the BBC podcast Global Story. Joyce Cottom is also with us, editor-in-chief of El Monitor, and James Kitfield, senior fellow at the Center of the Study of the Presidency and Congress. Send us your thoughts and questions. You can email us at 1A@WAMU.org. Coming up, we'll be talking about those settlements in the West Bank. I'm Nyla Boodoo. This is 1A.

0: Poet and writer Clint Smith grew up surrounded by monuments commemorating slave owners and Confederate leaders. On the next Fresh Air, he talks about the distortions and how the history of slavery was taught to him and other Americans. It was the subject of his award-winning book. He also talks about becoming a father and the impacts of slavery on his family. Join us.
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5: This is 1A. I'm Nyla Boodoo. We're rounding up the news from around the world with Asma Khalid, co-host of the Global Story podcast from the BBC, James Kitfield, senior fellow at the Center for the Study of the Presidency and Congress, and Joyce Karam, editor-in-chief of Al Monitor. In the Israeli-occupied West Bank, violence against Palestinians has continued. On Wednesday, Israeli troops were deployed to control Jewish extremist settlers emboldened by Netanyahu's right-wing government. In the Palestinian village of Kusra, Jewish settlers threw tear gas at Israeli troops and attempted to break gates to gain entry to Palestinian homes. That's according to footage reviewed by Reuters. The Israeli troops left shortly after clashing with settlers, and two Palestinian families remain trapped in their homes. Asma, what is the latest on this situation?
6: So the latest, and I will say it has been an ongoing moving story to the point where we actually wanted to do it as our Monday episode and thought we need to just wait a day because it has been really, really uncertain as to what will happen. But the latest that we have heard is that the mayor of Kusra, which is this village in the West Bank that is at the center of this story, that mayor told the BBC that it's been declared a closed military zone. And so our understanding is that Israeli forces said that they were going to vacate the area, that they were going to vacate Palestinian houses, apparently as barracks. The Israeli military has said that the aim was to protect the residents. I will say at the same time, there has long been a history of settler violence in the West Bank. And so understandably, I think people are very nervous about whether they'll actually be able, the Palestinian residents, to return to their homes. I think this story has been at the center of people's attention because there has been CCTV footage. The man who owns one of these homes, he is a Palestinian American who built this home. He owns a chain of gas
5: US
6: stations
5: citizens,
6: in Ohio.
5: Yeah.
6: Yes. Yeah. And so he was able to watch, he said, what was going on via this footage. In fact, he talked to us at the BBC and told us about what, you know, how he's been sort of witnessing this all from afar. Our understanding also, though, is that when the Israeli military came in, he said that the footage, the security cameras were removed. And so that tracking does no longer appear to be going on. I will also say the other reason I think that this has risen up to the attention that it has is because Mike Huckabee, the ambassador of the United States in Israel, did speak out about this. He referred to the folks as Israeli terrorists. I mean, that being said, I also want to contextualize this and say Mike Huckabee is somebody who has in the past supported settlements in the West Bank and referred to the West Bank as Judea and Samaria. So
5: we actually talked last week about how he visited the West Bank and did not visit these settlements and the U.S. citizens there. But on Thursday, he did say Israeli settlers were terrorists.
6: Yeah.
5: Israel's ambassador to the U.N., Danny Dannon, defended the settlements on Wednesday during a Security Council meeting. And he said, quote, "We are not going anywhere." James, if we have the Israeli army unable to control settlers, we have Israeli officials defending the Israeli presence in the West Bank. What does this mean for the future here?
7: Well, it means, the two-state solution has been on life support for many years, but that's on purpose on Bibi Netanyahu's part. This is looking like the last rites for the two-state solution, because this government has absolutely zero interest in making that happen. If you extrapolate out from this, you know, Israel is going to stay in Gaza. Israel is going to, expand its settlements in the West Bank. And then I guess they hope that the millions of Palestinians will just disappear or go away. But it starts to look a lot like apartheid if there is no solution to Palestinians who do not have full rights under an Israeli government, in Gaza, in the West Bank, and in some degree, even in Israel itself.
5: Right. We have 18 Palestinians have been killed by settlers this year. That's more than all of 2025, according to UN data, Joyce.
8: Mm-hmm. I mean, to James' point, this is beyond hoping that the Palestinians would actually leave. This is a planned push by these extremist settlers to push the Palestinians out of their land. We're seeing on average 5 attacks a day. Since 2023 till now, we've seen 3,700 attacks by settlers on Palestinians. So forget the two-state solution. It's just they're making life unlivable for the Palestinians in the West Bank. And without the West Bank, there is no Palestinian anything. I mean, Gaza is completely occupied. So this is the crisis. This is the problem why Mike Huckabee, even somebody like Mike Huckabee, is calling this terrorism. But it happens beyond Qusra. We've seen it in Qusra because of the media coverage, because of the footage that came out, but it's happening daily everywhere, everywhere else. And, this administration did not pressure Netanyahu at the outset on the issue of settlements. And now beyond lip service, there's not much pressure on this government to stop these attacks. And as we've mentioned many times, this is an election time for Bibi Netanyahu. He needs these votes. He needs, Danny Dannon knows what he's talking about. The Likud, they need the settler support to win in a very close election in October.
5: Let's move to Russia's full-scale invasion of Ukraine, which is headed into its sixth winter when Putin invaded in February of 2022. His aim was to take Kyiv in days. Ukraine hit several key Russian sites this week, including grain export terminals on the Red Sea and a hub for oil refinery far from the front line, about 750 miles east of Ukraine. Russia exports more grain than any other country, James. So what do these attacks mean, not just symbolically, but on the ground for Russia?
7: Well, and it's also should be noted that the Ukrainians have hit Russian grain, storage facilities, as well as Russia hitting Odessa, which is where Ukraine exports its grain. So we're kind of back to 2022 when, there was a blockade Russia had a blockade on Ukraine's grain exports that caused 70 million people to basically be under food insecurity concerns. And it's looking like we're right back there. So this conflict, I mean, Russia is taking full advantage of the fact that everyone knows that we cannot give Ukraine our air defense systems anymore, Patriots, because we've run so low of them ourselves in Iran, in the Iran conflict. And to its credit, Ukraine has become the absolute Jedi Knights of drone warfare, and they have figured out ways to attack Russia, as you mentioned, more than 1,000 miles from their own border. So this conflict is at a stalemate as well, but it shows sign of great escalation recently, and I think we'll talk about that later in the show, but it's a huge concern.
5: We talked about the PBS NewsHour IRGC interview this week. Another important piece of journalism came from the BBC. Russian journalist Dmitry Muratov told the BBC this week, the war has been so bloody, it can never be called a victory.
9: It seems to me that the situation with Ukraine now is this.
10: Уничтожить можно, завоевать нельзя.
9: You can destroy it, but you cannot conquer it. What do I mean by destroy? Continued escalation all the way to nuclear war.
5: Muratov won the Nouveau Peace Prize in 2021, along with journalist Maria Ressa, for, quote, their efforts to safeguard freedom of expression, which is a precondition for democracy and lasting peace. Joyce, Ukraine's President Vladimir Zelensky says Putin is escalating the invasion as Ukraine runs low on missile interceptors. Russia plans to deploy up to 50,000 North Korean troops. What do we know about this plan for North Korean troops and how it could change the war?
8: This is just yet another page of Russian-North Korean cooperation in this war, which is, you know, going to very expanded military levels. So the 30 to 50,000, that would be roughly double what was, you know, 14 to 15,000 troops. It would actually give Russia continued breathing room to push into Ukraine at a time when Ukraine is taking the fight to Russia. We're seeing much more drone attacks come from Ukraine into Russia. We're seeing also Zelensky go to South Korea to try to balance that that North Korean support. But this is really just another indication how closely Russia has sought help from North Korea in its Ukraine war. And the grain, the attack on the grain hubs that James was mentioning, this is happening at the height of the harvest season. So the Russians are trying to just do a replay of 2022, when you remember all these attacks and the prices of bread and the wheat exports were just paralyzed. So they're trying to do the same thing. They haven't been able to get to that point yet, but it's definitely something to watch.
5: James, we also saw in this news this week about Russia's so-called shadow fleet, the EU putting pressure, Putin threatening retaliation. What is that? Why is the EU involved?
7: Well, if you remember, when the Russia invaded Ukraine, there were really strict international sanctions that we mistakenly thought would bring it to its knees because it relies so much on its oil exports. And since then, Russia has developed this shadow fleet of tankers that export its oil under third nation flags. And the EU has recently gotten more strict about stopping those ships and even confiscating their contents. And that has caused very, very severe concern for Mr. Putin. And he has said that if you dare sell that oil, then we'll start intercepting EU fleets. So another escalation point on the global stage right now. But to its credit, the EU basically has cracked down, just as we recently cracked down by passing this Lindsey Graham's final bill to try to increase U.S. sanctions on Russia. But Russia's pushing back.
5: We got this email from Phil who asks, with Russia waging war in Europe and forcing NATO countries into defense mode, Iran battling the U.S. in the Middle East and depleting U.S. weapon reserves, are we at the beginning of World War III? James, I wonder if you want to tackle a little bit of that. And particularly, I'm just curious about the idea of weapons reserves as well.
7: Well, you know, I've been thinking a lot about this. And the dashboard of the international order has been blinking red all over the world right now. I mean, you see Russia and Ukraine in an escalation phase. You see the U.S. and Iran in the Middle East in an escalation phase. You see well-reported articles about U.S. weaknesses in terms of our aircraft carriers have been deployed too long. There's been fires on them. There are shortages of food, even sailors jumping over the edge because they've been away from shore for so long. And you have Trump administration that is very much a disruptive actor on the world stage with tariffs, with all these military operations. And I think our allies are afraid, and I think our enemies are emboldened. So I and many other analysts look at this world situation, and it's the most disruptive I've seen and the most dangerous in four decades almost of covering defense.
8: I mean, I hope it's not World War III, but these two theaters of war are also connected. You still see Iran provide Russia help with Shahed drones, with weaponry that it uses to bomb Kyiv, to bomb other cities in Ukraine. And you're seeing Russia firsthand publicly offer, Iran intelligence that it's using to attack so-called partners of Russia in the Gulf, in Saudi Arabia, in UAE, in Kuwait, in Bahrain. Some of this satellite intelligence is coming from Russia and from China. So these two theaters are not independent, and the U.S. has failed on both fronts to achieve a permanent ceasefire.
11: Tomorrow marks the five-year anniversary of Taliban rule in Afghanistan. On Tuesday, a UNESCO report found that 2.4 million girls have been barred from secondary school. By 2030, the UN agency says that number could approach 4 million. A report from Human Rights Watch found that under the Taliban's rule, Afghanistan now faces a humanitarian crisis and more. Afghans are dying from a lack of health care, among other effects. Joyce, how else have we seen Afghan lives changed in these past 5 years?
8: This is, a mixed picture of this anniversary for the U.S., for its allies. This is a, security accomplishment. The prolonged occupation of Afghanistan has ended. But on the other hand, it's, girls being barred from school, from theaters, from universities. So to the Afghan, to the people of Afghanistan, this is, just... they're saying, we want something more than security. We want people to help us determine our future, to help us with malnutrition, with other areas that we are very much lagging behind since the withdrawal.
6: I can disagree a bit. I don't know that I see Afghanistan, nor the folks that I've spoken with, see it as a security win, to be honest, after all these years, or a security achievement. I think to many folks, it appears like it was a loss on a human rights front and a loss on the security front. You can talk to folks who fought in the wars for many years and sort of wonder what was it for. I've heard from folks that there's very limited, actually, insights into what is happening in Afghanistan nowadays compared to when the United States actually had some insights into what was happening in terms of intelligence. There's limited intelligence into the region. There is the Taliban, which is not a friendly government with the United States. And so I think ultimately we have far less insight into the country than we did for those 20 years. But I think the other question I have is that, it's not just hospitals. Girls cannot go to school. They cannot become doctors. They cannot become nurses. Foreign aid is a fraction of what it used to be, even compared to last year. And USAID has also cut off much of its funding. So I think at this point, to me, I think many Americans wonder, what was the point of this all for 20 years? And now here we are 5 years after the Taliban took over. And it's been a fairly dire situation for many people in the country.
11: James, I'll let you have the last word here. We just have a few seconds left before the show ends, but I want you to weigh in.
7: Well, as someone who reported extensively from Afghanistan, we sacrificed the Afghan people when we got out of there, and that's and that's on us, and that's been a reputation hurt for us for the last 5 years. Al Qaeda has not reconstituted in Afghanistan. I think the Taliban have other fish to fry, so that's on the good news story. But it's a pretty dismal chapter in American national security.
11: That's James Kitfield, author of In the Company of Heroes, the inspiring stories of Medal of Honor recipients from America's longest wars in Afghanistan and Iraq. He's also a senior fellow at the Center for the Study of the Presidency and Congress. I want to thank Joyce Karam as well, editor-in-chief of Al Monitor, and Asma Khalid, co-host of the Global Story podcast from the BBC.
6: Thank you.
11: Mike Kidd is our sound designer and engineer. Aileen Humphreys is our senior producer. And Maya Garg is our senior managing producer. This program comes to you from WAMU, part of American University in Washington, distributed by NPR. I'm Nyla Boodoo. Have a great weekend. Thanks for listening. This is 1A.

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7: BBC World Service, welcome to our global newsroom here in central London. I'm Luke Jones and you're listening to Outside Source. It is 5 years ago this week that the Taliban returned to power in Afghanistan after those US-led forces quite dramatically and haphazardly withdrew. And since then, in the years since then, the BBC has been reporting on how life has changed for people in Afghanistan. Lots of our colleagues are reporting on that today, particularly the plight of women in education. We'll hear in a moment from our chief international correspondent, Lise Doucette, who is reporting in Afghanistan at the moment, meeting Afghans trying to keep learning despite the blockages in place. Also, we'll hear about the role of Instagram in that enormous surge of migrants over the border between Morocco and the Spanish exclave of Ceuta last month. Our social investigations correspondent has been delving into it. That's next.
8: BBC News, I'm John Shea. Zambia's Electoral Commission has suspended the counting of votes from Thursday's general election. It cited reports of violence against election officials, which it said had resulted in the theft of marked ballot papers in ballot boxes. President Hakainde Hichilema is seeking a second five-year term. He's urged Zambians to remain peaceful and patient. The BBC's Dingindaba Jonah Boyoya reports.
9: Chairperson Mwangala Zalumis said attacks in some districts had in places led to the theft of marked ballot papers. The nationwide suspension will be reviewed within 24 hours. Opposition candidate Brian Mundubile claimed victory on the basis of his campaign's parallel voter tabulation and alleged irregularities at some centres. President Hakainde Hichilema has urged for calm while awaiting the official outcome. No presidential results had been declared yet.
8: Chad's president, Mahamat Deby, has pardoned the former prime minister and opposition leader, Success Masra, who was sentenced to 20 years in prison last year. President Deby also pardoned eight other opposition activists who were convicted, along with Mr. Masra, on charges including organising a banned demonstration. Paul Ngea reports.
10: Over the past year, there have been growing calls for the release of the former prime minister, Success Masra. Mr. Masra was convicted for his alleged role in inciting intercommunal clashes in the southern part of the country, which led to the killing of at least 40 people. But critics saw his imprisonment as politically motivated, a claim which the government denied. A statement from the presidency said that though the nine opposition members would be released from prison, the pardon did not absolve them from being prosecuted.
8: Luigi Mangione, who was accused of shooting dead a health insurance executive in a New York street in 2024, has told a court in the city that he carried out the killing and has pleaded guilty to two federal charges. The hastily scheduled hearing followed reports that Mangione had struck a plea deal with prosecutors over charges linked to the killing of the United Healthcare CEO Brian Thompson. Mangione had previously pleaded not guilty to all charges. Countries across Europe are battling a wave of new wildfires. A blaze in Croatia left at least 10 people in intensive care. Firefighters called it one of the worst wildfires in the country's history. One body has been discovered on Friday. Mimi Swaby has more details.
11: Around 2,000 people have been evacuated from Croatian villages around Omiš on the Adriatic as the blaze ripped through surrounding hills and engulfed homes. Croatia's fire chief said the country was tackling one of the worst wildfires in its history. Witnesses told local media that people were jumping into the sea after boats also caught fire. This summer has seen extreme wildfires across Europe, fueled by intense heat and dry conditions. Some 130 million Europeans are set to experience temperatures over 35 degrees Celsius on Friday.
8: World News from the BBC. Russia has been forced to suspend crude oil exports from its biggest Black Sea terminal at Novorossiysk following a Ukrainian drone attack. The Sheskharis terminal handles around 700,000 barrels per day. Its shutdown adds to pressure on Russian energy infrastructure, which has come under daily attacks in recent months. The World Bank says it's disbursed $200 million in emergency funds for the response to Monday's earthquake in Colombia. It killed at least 280 people. The World Bank has launched an assessment of damages from the 7.4 magnitude quake to help the government prioritize aid and reconstruction efforts. Rescuers continue to dig through rubble despite the end of a critical life-saving window. In a major U-turn, Spain's leftist government is extending the operating life of the country's biggest nuclear plant to reduce exposure to turbulent energy markets. The Almaraz plant in the western region of Extremadura was due to close 2 years from now as part of the government's plan to shut all nuclear reactors. Here's Sebastian Usher.
12: This goes back a little while, this commitment by the Spanish government to switch by 2035 to close down all the power stations so they can go to renewables and really to force that change through by doing this. Intervening in between, of course, have been several things. The war in Ukraine first, then the war in Iran, both of which have severely disrupted energy supplies and really putting more and more of an emphasis. It's not just Spain, but other European countries feeling this, of providing their own source of power, their own sources of energy rather than importing it. So that's been one issue.
8: A local official in Japan has been suspended from his job for 6 months after he took a press conference via video link from a love hotel. Video showed the Akita Prefecture official on a screen answering journalists' questions about an AI data centre while smoking in a bathrobe. BBC News.
7: BBC World Service, you're listening to Outside Source. I'm Luke Jones, live from our global newsroom here in central London. Let's take you straight to events happening in Lower Manhattan in New York City. Luigi Mangione, the man who had been accused of shooting dead at point-blank range, Brian Thompson, the boss of United Health, a health insurer, in 2024, has pled guilty to federal charges. This case has captured media attention from around the world and has become quite emblematic of Americans' frustrations with healthcare and also questions about the justice system as well. We've had a statement from the family of Brian Thompson, who was shot in 2024. They say today's guilty plea marks an important step towards justice for Brian and for our family. While nothing will ease the pain of losing him, we are grateful that the federal justice system has held the person responsible for this heinous act accountable. Now we look to the court to ensure that sentencing reflects the severity of his crime. We remain mindful that additional proceedings in New York and Pennsylvania are still to come. Let us go live to a press conference which is taking place outside the courthouse at the moment. This is the U.S. District Attorney. Let's have a listen in.
13: Stalked and murdered Brian Thompson in cold blood on a public sidewalk in Midtown Manhattan. Just a few moments ago, Mangione pled guilty to his heinous act. This was not a spontaneous act of violence. It was deliberate, calculated, and premeditated. In the days leading up to the murder, the defendant very carefully prepared for the attack. He tracked Mr. Thompson's whereabouts, conducted surveillance along the route he knew Mr. Thompson would take and positioned himself to carry out the plan. Then, on a sidewalk on West 54th Street, the defendant murdered Mr. Thompson, shooting him from behind with a 9mm handgun equipped with a silencer. He shot Thompson twice at close range. The second shot came as Mr. Thompson turned and faced the defendant. The defendant did this as everyday New Yorkers walked nearby, and while the rest of the city woke up to start their day. Mangione then ran away, leaving Mr. Thompson to die. The defendant committed this murder in an attempt to draw public attention to his dislike of certain businesses. But we live in a civilized society governed by the rule of law. We debate, we disagree, we protest. We do not commit murder. No grievance, political belief, or ideological cause can ever justify murder. There can be no celebrity in assassination. Any person who celebrates, encourages, or excuses actions like these is fundamentally wrong. Mangione attempted to send a public message through violence, but the message that emerges today is very different. Violence is not a legitimate instrument to promote any political or social message. And those who resort to violence in an effort to advance their beliefs will be prosecuted, convicted, and put in jail. Today, the Southern District of New York, together with our law enforcement partners, writes the final chapter of Mangione's federal prosecution. Now, he stands convicted in federal court and faces life in prison. One other point that's important to note. While the defendant pled guilty, our office does not have a plea agreement with him. Instead, he pled open, which means he pled guilty to all pending counts in the indictment. There are no accommodations or concessions, and we are free to seek the maximum penalty under the law. I'd like to thank the dedicated prosecutors of our office's violent organizations and crime unit, who are beside me, for their remarkable efforts to bring this case. I would also like to thank the NYPD and the FBI, whose tireless and incredibly sophisticated investigative efforts made this conviction possible. Finally, I want to express on behalf of all of us here our deepest sympathy and compassion for the many family members and friends of Brian Thompson. Mr. Thompson's family and many of his friends were in court for the guilty plea today. I know they will have an opportunity to be heard at sentencing. We all stand in awe of their love for their family and for their friend, and their unwavering commitment to seeing justice done in this case. We hope they can take some solace in the fact that from the beginning, we have brought the full force of the federal government to bear in this case. In this prosecution, we have consistently pursued the maximum penalties under the law as necessary and just punishment for these crimes. The result achieved today now allows our office to seek the maximum penalty allowed, life imprisonment, which, as I've conveyed to Mr. Thompson's family, is what we intend to seek. I'll now turn it over to Commissioner Tisch.
3: Good afternoon.
7: So we'll leave that there. That is Jamie McDonald, U.S. Attorney for the Southern District of New York, one of the prosecutors speaking on the steps of the courthouse in Lower Manhattan to the assembled press. Just before him, we did hear from one of Luigi Mangione's defense lawyers, Karen Friedman Agnifulo. This is what she had to say.
14: Good afternoon, everyone. My name is Karen Friedman Agnifulo, and I represent Luigi Mangione. Today is a solemn and significant day. With today's guilty plea, Mr. Mangione has accepted full responsibility for the death of Brian Thompson, arising from the events of December 4th, 2024, outside of the United Healthcare Investor Conference here in Midtown Manhattan. It was a single tragic event, yet he's being prosecuted twice for the same conduct. As Luigi explained in court today, He endured years of severe, debilitating pain following a broken back while struggling to navigate our healthcare and health insurance systems. Like the thousands of people who have reached out since this tragedy to share their own experiences, he believed that the system had failed him and destroyed his life. Despite this being a single isolated event, Mr. Mangione has been unfairly treated since the outset in every way and has successfully fought off terrorism charges and the death penalty while also fighting at the same time two simultaneous prosecutions in two jurisdictions who are trying to punish him twice for the exact conduct. He's been treated differently from every other defendant charged with this offense in New York. However, thankfully, New York law does not allow this. New York law does not permit a person to be prosecuted and punished twice for the exact same crime under a statute that governs successive prosecutions. It's also known as the Double Jeopardy Law. Today's guilty plea triggers this statute, and we just filed our motion in state court explaining why the state charges must be dismissed under New York's Double Jeopardy protections. We will not be taking any other questions. Thank you so much for coming.
7: So that was Luigi Mangione's defense lawyer, Karen Friedman Agnifulo, speaking on the steps of the courthouse in Lower Manhattan a little bit earlier on. I can see some live pictures still showing the New York City Police Commissioner Jessica Tisch addressing the press. Any more news out of that in the wake of the main news that Luigi Mangione has pled guilty to his federal charges that were levelled at him? We'll bring it to you right away. You're listening to Outside Source on the BBC World Service. At the end of last month, we reported on the enormous numbers of migrants, around 80,000 or so, who swam around the border between Morocco and a Spanish exclave which sits on the North African coast. 100 people or so died trying. Morocco and Spain have now further reinforced security along that border, they say. But there are fears that another mass attempt at crossing the border might be tried again. Some of this is being fueled on social media, on Instagram. The BBC's Top Comment podcast has taken a detailed look at some of the accounts behind the posts offering dangerous advice to would-be migrants in exchange for money. Top Comment's host, the BBC's social media investigations correspondent, Mariana Spring, explained for me a little bit earlier on what is going on, starting with what happened exactly at the end of July.
15: So there were around 78,000 migrants who tried to travel to Ceuta, which is the Spanish enclave. They were trying to travel from Morocco to Ceuta, and lots of what happened appears to have been inflamed by what was going on social media. Obviously, there's loads of other factors at play, but one of the things that there are kind of two types of content that really contributed to this. One is misinformation around this court ruling that was made in Spain, which the ruling itself essentially said that if you arrive in Ceuta via the sea, you have to go through a judicial process in order to decide what happens to you next. Mm. In the vast majority of cases, that means you will be returned back to Morocco if you're an economic migrant.
7: Yeah.
15: But that was twisted and misappropriated online to suggest, actually, if you just swim to Ceuta, you are going to be able to make it

0: attempted sort of influx of people crossing at the end of July, it's not an easy route, and often people have to take a kind of longer swim around. Mm. But lots of this content is showing people looking kind of really happy in the sea. It's then showing them when they arrive in Ceuta. There were videos that have been, again, sort of misappropriated. So they show people in wetsuits, two women walking around Ceuta. And originally the caption in Spanish had said something along the lines of, we don't have room to let this many people in. But when it had been shared by Moroccan or Arabic speaking accounts, they'd changed the caption or removed it altogether. And so people were saying, look, it looks great. Mm. And it's almost the opposite of this kind of decline porn content I've looked into before, which presents places as being less desirable than they are. This does the opposite. It paints it as being more desirable, easy, straightforward. And I started to notice that lots of that kinds of content, which was getting hundreds of thousands of views and still is, it was coming from accounts that had very similar names.
1: And that's the kind of advertising end of this. Look how easy it is. Come here, isn't it fabulous? But there's also, as you found, this sort of network of Instagram accounts who are actually directly trying to help people and offering information for money. How did you get access to all of that? Because I'm sure it's not public.
0: Yeah, so once I'd identified that quite a few of these accounts that were sharing this aspirational content had similar names. So they were called Haraga Ceuta, often with variations, numbers, underscores. And Haraga in Maghrebi Arabic is a word that's used often to describe immigrants, and it describes the action of burning your papers. So this idea of kind of burning, once you arrive somewhere, you burn your papers, documentation, so you can't be sent back to your home country. Yeah. So a lot of these accounts were using that term. Ironically, these accounts were themselves burner accounts, right? Like they didn't have names, they didn't have identifying features. They would all often have the Spanish flag as their picture, and in their bio they would have the calling codes for Morocco and Spain, sort of with a little arrow, like let's go from Morocco to Spain type thing. And all of their content was this really sort of hopeful, positive, let's all go to Ceuta, here's examples of people that have made the journey and it's been really good for them. What was interesting to me is that quite a few of the larger accounts, when I messaged them on my personal account, said to me, no, we don't encourage immigration to Ceuta. But when I spoke to other smaller accounts that were following those profiles and interacting with their content, they made allegations that the people behind those accounts were offering advice for money to people who messaged them. And so in order to test that out, I set up a dummy profile called Mohammed. He was made to look like a young man in his 20s from a city in Morocco looking to travel to Ceuta this weekend. And the profile followed various interests, but also some of this Ceuta content. Very quickly, the feed was absolutely overwhelmed with positive, hopeful content about making the trip. And then when I messaged to test out what these accounts would offer me, I got quite a few responses, one of which was someone engaging in a very extensive conversation with me about how for the equivalent of, so 500 Moroccan dirhams, so £400, right, they would give me advice about how to arrive in Ceuta that involved the sewage pipes. And they said that they had helped lots of other people and also confirmed that a lot of these accounts are coordinating and working with each other. So it's a bit like a network, right? And lots of them link to the same WhatsApp numbers, the same emails, all that sorts of stuff.
1: It's an absolute grift. I mean, that information might be either useless or dangerous.
0: And when I asked them, you know, do I get a refund if it doesn't work? Yeah. What happens? They ignored that bit. They were essentially asking for the money up front. They were asking for it through a specific sort of money transfer app and then through a bank account. When I asked for their bank account details, funnily enough, they didn't want to give me those. and interestingly, that particular profile had now deleted quite a lot of the incriminating messages that they had sent me.
1: Yes.
0: And they were the same exact profile that had explicitly said to me, I do not encourage immigration to Ceuta. So that was very much debunked. But they are one of many accounts that have thousands and thousands of followers that have been able to essentially game the algorithms on Instagram. And this is all on Instagram that I've been investigating this, in order to grow a following, reach more people, and then they've got more clients, right? They've got more people who are drawn to that content who then they can offer their services to, and they can make quite a significant amount of money if they're charging, for example, £400 just to give some advice, quote unquote.
1: And this is a problem for Meta, who own and run Instagram, isn't it? Because the same algorithm which, when I linger on videos of kittens, means that I get more videos of kittens or what have you, is helping people who are looking for this kind of potentially criminal help getting more of that, is sort of helping the business.
0: Yeah, and I think that there's this misconception often that this kinds of stuff we're talking about, like people offering advice to migrants for money, or stuff that's even kind of dodgier than that, that it happens like on the dark web or in places that you can't reach. This is happening on mainstream social media. It's happening on Instagram. And obviously,

0: See, a lot of it is happening on direct message. So you'll get funneled through to direct message or WhatsApp, which is also owned by Meta. But ultimately, their platforms are serving as not just the host, but actually, you know, Instagram here is actively recommending this content. Like my dummy profile was being pushed this stuff. He didn't have to just seek it all out. Yeah. And I think that explains the real risk here, because when you've got, for example, another crossing that's being advertised by some of these accounts for tomorrow, a huge number of people could then turn up in Ceuta. We could have more people lose their lives through drowning and other things. And ultimately, this wouldn't be happening in quite the same way were it not for that huge deluge and influx of content.
1: What do Meta say about all of this?
0: So I got in touch with Meta and put these allegations to them. Let me just find out.
1: They must love hearing from you.
0: Someone else said another, that to me earlier. They were
1: another
0: like,
1: email from her.
0: They were like, oh yes, Mariana, back getting in touch about what she's been investigating. So several of the profiles that I had been investigating are no longer on Instagram. It doesn't mean that Meta took them down. It could also be that they themselves decided to take their profiles down, not least because quite a lot of these accounts go down and pop back up. But what Meta did tell me was, quote, we have a team monitoring the situation in Ceuta in real time and removing content that violates our policies, including content that offers to provide, facilitate or seek human smuggling services. And we do know that Meta and TikTok have been under pressure from the European Commission, who were trying to encourage them to better fact check a lot of the content about migration, about Ceuta in particular. You know, some of these profiles do exist on the other platforms, but it's on Instagram where I've noticed the most active and prevalent networks of profiles that are still there now. Quite a lot of the stuff from the crossing at the end of July has been taken down.
1: And just tell me a bit more about there's a hubbub on Instagram about a possible mass crossing tomorrow, because I guess the concern is that people can get whipped into on either side of the border, because just after what happened in July, there were lots of reports of people on the Spanish side seeing messages saying there was going to be another crossing any moment now, and they were getting panicked. It concentrates the problem, doesn't it?
0: Yeah, and when you've got effectively, these adverts. So often people are sharing like a black image and then it will have some writing in Arabic and it will have the date specifically, or even it will have some emojis, like kind of emoji code. So it'll be like a little timer and then Spain and an arrow and that kind of thing. So in some ways they're kind of getting round the automatic AI detection in some cases on the sites, because they're not actually writing down, let's all go to Ceuta on this day.
1: Yeah.
0: The issue with it is, first and foremost, if people do go to do that and they are, for example, taking bad advice, possibly dangerous advice for money, if a huge number of people turn up, all of that increases the risk to the individuals trying to cross. And then also it inflames the tensions, because then there's this, you know, there's an ongoing kind of diplomatic dispute, political arguments between Spain and Morocco, but also across Europe, because there are concerns about what happens if a huge number of migrants then are able to arrive in mainland Europe. That's not something that has happened yet, but it's been one of the fears. And so even if this doesn't happen, the fear that it will, and that the correct sort of infrastructure hasn't been put in place to stop it happening and to reduce the risk to life and the threat posed by a huge influx of people arriving in a particular place, that will be a problem. So it's almost like a little bit of a possible phantom trend. It's like, even if it doesn't actually occur in that way, which it might not, the impact of it is felt nonetheless.
1: Mariana Spring, and you can hear more of that investigation on the Top Comment podcast, available wherever you get your podcasts. Let's return to the news breaking in New York City. In the United States, Luigi Mangione has pled guilty to the federal charges in connection with the fatal shooting of the healthcare boss Brian Thompson. Our correspondent Nada Torfik is there for us. And Nada, we've heard already from some of the key protagonists. What stuck out for you?
2: Well, I mean, certainly the most dramatic moment of the hearing, where I was seated just a few rows back with a direct view of Luigi Mangione, came when the judge asked him to describe in his own words to the court why he was guilty. And in a lengthy statement, he said, "I shot Mr. Thompson in Manhattan and he died," continuing saying he knew what he was doing. And he explained how, after enduring years of back pain and navigating the insurance industry, that he planned, researched, going to the United Healthcare annual investor meeting and intended to kill the United Healthcare CEO. And, you know, I was seated there also along with Brian Thompson's family, who were in the front row. And they listened as the judge accepted Luigi Mangione's plea after making sure that he understood that this would waive his right to a trial, after the judge was confident that Luigi Mangione was competent enough to make this plea. And after that, you know, the family put out a statement saying that this is an important step toward justice for Brian and their family, and that they're now going to look for the court to ensure the sentencing reflects the severity of this crime. And I think that is what is also important to note here. There was no plea deal with prosecutors. So this is an open plea. The judge will determine the sentence at the end. Prosecutors speaking outside of court today said they are going to push for a life sentence in this. The defense, you know, they are now up to the mercy of whether the judge accepts that. And then this is obviously also going to have an impact on Luigi Mangione's state trial, because remember, there's not just one trial that he's facing. In fact, the state trial was due to begin in just a few weeks' time on September 8th. Well, now the defense, and this was always going to be a part of their strategy, they are trying to get block that state trial on double jeopardy concerns, arguing that now that he has entered a guilty plea, that he would be tried for similar conduct. But, you know, New York state prosecutors are not going to just lay down and accept that. They are going to fight. They believe these are different charges. And we already know that they have said they plan to prosecute Luigi Mangione to the fullest. So that is a legal battle to come. But for now, this very hastily called hearing ending in this dramatic development in this case.
1: Nada, thanks for that. That's Nada Torfik outside court in Lower Manhattan. So as Nada was sort of explaining there, a sentencing hearing for those federal charges has been penciled in for the 18th of December. Maximum sentence for each of the two charges is life in prison. Prosecutors recommending between 24 and 30 years in prison. But as Nada was saying, it's for the judge, Judge Garnett, to decide the sentence. We'll keep across any more developments from that story here on Outside Source on the BBC World Service.
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1: You're listening to Outside Source on the BBC. I'm Luke Jones. Welcome to our global newsroom here in central London. We will return to that breaking news. Luigi Mangione admitting killing the healthcare boss in a federal court a little bit later on. The host of the BBC podcast covering the case will speak to us. Also, we'll hear about the problems of hearing loss after one of the members of BTS said it was something they too were suffering from. That's after the latest news.
6: BBC News, I'm John Shea. Zambia's Electoral Commission has lifted the suspension of the counting of votes from Thursday's election. It had previously cited reports of violence against election officials, resulting in the theft of marked ballot papers. President Hakainde Hichilema is seeking a second five-year term. Luigi Mangione, the man accused of shooting dead a health insurance executive in a New York street, has told a court in the city that he carried out the killing and has pleaded guilty to two federal charges. It follows reports that he'd struck a plea deal with prosecutors over the killing of the United Healthcare CEO Brian Thompson. Countries across Europe are battling new wildfires. A blaze in Croatia has left at least 10 people in intensive care. Firefighters called it one of the worst wildfires in Croatia's history. Russia has suspended crude oil exports from its biggest Black Sea terminal following a Ukrainian drone attack. The terminal handles around 700,000 barrels per day. The World Bank says it's disbursed $200 million in emergency funds for the response to Monday's earthquake in Colombia. The quake killed at least 280 people. The Trump administration has asked the US Supreme Court to allow it to continue building a ballroom at the White House without congressional approval. The move comes a week after an appeals court ordered construction to stop. Police in Italy say they've recovered paintings by the French artists Renoir, Cézanne and Matisse, which were stolen from a museum near Parma in March. The pictures are worth more than $10 million. And a local official in Japan has been suspended from his job for 6 months after he took a press conference via video link from a love hotel. Video showed the Akita prefecture official on a screen answering journalists' questions while smoking in a bathrobe. Love hotels, which are ubiquitous across Japan, charge by the hour for discreet meetups. And that's the latest BBC News.
1: You're listening to the BBC World Service. This is Outside Source. I'm Luke Jones. Welcome to our newsroom here in central London. We will return to the subject of Luigi Mangione in a moment. He has pled guilty to federal charges and admitted in court to shooting dead in a New York street Brian Thompson, the CEO of United Healthcare, a health insurer, back in 2024. I just want to bring you another little bit of breaking news. Jeff Bezos, the owner of Amazon, amongst other companies, has now bought a minority stake in Liverpool. He's part of a consortium. In a statement, Fenway Sports Group conferred that they'd entered into a definitive agreement for the sale of a strategic minority investment. So Liverpool's owners agreeing to sell around a third of the club to a consortium, including the Amazon founder, Jeff Bezos. Elsewhere, early this week, one of the stars of K-pop, V from BTS, announced that he'd been receiving treatment for hearing loss in one ear, an announcement that came midway through the band's highly anticipated world tour. V's real name is Kim Tae-hyung, and he said his hearing became worse when he was serving in the military. That sparked lots of conversation on hearing loss, not just in the OS office, but around the world. So we wanted to bring together two people who know very much what this is like. Alison Carline Hodgkins is on the line from Vancouver in Canada, and Caris Lount is in the West Midlands here in the UK. Welcome both. Thanks for making time. Caris, let's start with you. You've got quite a rare hearing issue. Tell us about that and how it developed.
7: Yeah, so I actually didn't know about it until about five or six years ago now, and I'm 24, so the loss that I have is a cookie bite hearing loss where it affects the mid frequencies. And I think that accounts for like 1% of hearing loss cases. So, you know, for years I was dealing with this hearing loss and I just didn't know about it. And I just felt so dismissed.
1: And how can you describe what it sounds like, what that actually does to your hearing?
7: Yeah, so with like my hearing loss that I've got tinnitus as a result. So the tinnitus, it's there 24/7. And that's what prompted me to actually get my hearing checked because I heard that hearing loss can be causing tinnitus. But it's just 24/7 and it's like a hissing, staticky sound.
1: And what was it like to get that diagnosis, to get confirmation of what it was?
7: It was, you know, it made sense why I had tinnitus, and it all just kind of added together because I was suffering for so long and I had constant kind of fatigue and I was tired all the time. And then just finding out that I had this hearing loss was just like a game changer because I could actually treat it. I could actually, you know, get help for it.
1: And is there much help that you can get?
7: Yeah, I mean, with hearing loss, obviously hearing aids are the main thing. But with tinnitus, there's a big misconception that there's not a lot that you can do about it. But actually, you know, the best thing you can possibly do is get checked by a medical professional. And if something doesn't feel right, go to a different doctor. Because I went to numerous doctors, numerous healthcare professionals, and they just dismissed me because I was young. But actually, I knew there was something going on there. So, yeah, thankfully, I got the right help that I needed.
1: Alison, tell us about you.
8: Yeah, and wow, I'm so sorry to hear that, Caris. I actually have a similar yet different story. So for me, I was 32 years old when all of a sudden I heard a blaring ringing in my head, So that's tinnitus. I didn't know that at the time. And I actually had no idea that I was experiencing hearing loss. So what I experienced is called sudden sensory neural hearing loss. There's no identifiable cause. It can happen all of a sudden. And for me, I also had to see many different medical professionals. I was misdiagnosed and given a nasal spray. And it's actually considered a medical
1: nasal
8: emergency.
1: Spray.
8: Yeah, they thought maybe it was a eustachian tube dysfunction or something going on with my sinuses because I felt more like I had a plugged ear. I really didn't realize that I had hearing loss. And my hearing loss is in the higher frequencies. It's severe, and it's only in one ear. So I can hear out of that ear, but things sound kind of garbled or maybe like I'm underwater.
7: When you say it was sudden, was that kind of like over the course of a few days or like a few hours?
8: Instantaneous. I was doing a beautiful yoga class by the beach here in Vancouver, and all of a sudden the ringing just came on. I felt kind of dizzy and just off and strange. And yeah, like I had a clogged ear maybe. So actually a lot of people don't know, but this can happen to anyone at any time. And for 90% of cases, they actually can never find an identifiable cause.
7: Oh my goodness me, that must have been like terrifying. Absolutely terrifying.
8: It was terrifying. And, you know, I had a similar experience that you mentioned, kind of feeling dismissed as well with the tinnitus. People told me just to ignore it. And especially when it's first starting, that does not help at all. Mm. I've actually been writing about hearing health for the Washington Post, and I just wrote a piece about tinnitus and treatments that you can do. That's just live today. And it is a really difficult thing. And because it's invisible, I think it's really hard for people who don't suffer from it, especially severe cases, to really understand the type of constant stress that you're under with a noise in your head that you can't control.
1: And how does that present itself in terms of how you manage that stress?
8: It's difficult. I've had to make a lot of life changes. So I also have a hearing aid just for the one ear. Honestly, it doesn't help the most because my hearing loss is in such high frequencies, but it's a tool. And so I have masking tools as well that I use, white noise. And we live in a noisy world, unfortunately. So things like loud restaurants, they're just not comfortable for me anymore. And especially as I have some hyperacusis. So that's a hypersensitivity to everyday sounds. And it's actually quite painful in the head. So one of the things that's the most sad to me is my lovely girlfriends, when they laugh, kind of high-pitched, it actually physically hurts.
7: Oh my goodness. Like, I've heard about hyperacusis. I don't experience it myself, but I do have slightly sensitive hearing. But I can imagine like those moments were quite, you know, like on top of the hearing loss, like the sudden hearing loss, that must have been so much for you.
8: Yeah, it was a lot for my body to suddenly go through these changes. And for about a month, I really couldn't do much at all. And I did eventually get the correct treatment. So for sudden sensory neural hearing loss, you can start prednisone and oral steroid, and you're about 5 times more likely to recover your hearing. And actually, some people just spontaneously recover their hearing. I also got some steroid injections directly into my eardrum, and I went to the hyperbaric oxygen chamber. So I had a month of medical appointments, but unfortunately, I didn't recover any hearing. And for me, the most distressing part has always been the tinnitus.
1: Can I ask
7: I'm so
1: you both,
7: glad that you oh my gosh sorry go for it
1: no don't worry can I ask you both about how people around you received that news and how they've dealt with it? Because of course you are, I think Caris, you made reference to this, you're quite young, and maybe incorrectly we equate hearing problems with older people. Was it quite hard, Caris, did you find, for people to get their head around what you're going through?
7: Yeah, it was hard for me to get my head around it, because all my life it was like, you know, I struggled a bit, but I thought it was just my tinnitus that was stopping me from hearing the outside world. It never occurred to me that it was going to be a hearing loss. And I couldn't find any really information on it online to do with like hearing loss, tinnitus for young people. And I honestly wish that I found RNID sooner, because they're a brilliant charity that they help so many people these days, you know, on social media, their website, they've got so many free resources. And I think the biggest thing for people when you're suffering with tinnitus is you just don't know where to go, and you just feel so confused and so alone with it. But I was just all muddled and confused, and my family didn't really understand. And you know, as soon as I found out I had tinnitus, we tried to do everything possible, but it is just like you have to search for answers yourself, and yeah, that's the most difficult thing.
1: And because it is constant, do you think people fully appreciate the stress of it that Alison was making reference to, and just, I don't know, how that might, I assume, put you on edge and just make situations challenging, which maybe those of us without hearing problems wouldn't realise?
7: Yeah, it's like it's the constant tiredness. Without my hearing aids, everything would just be so much more work. And one thing that I always used to think about when I was at university was, how is everybody going about their day, you know, not struggling? And here's me needing to go to bed at like 1 o'clock, have a quick power nap and just keep going. But looking back, it was obviously because I had this horrendous listening fatigue. And, it, you know, once I got the treatment that I needed, I was able to habituate to my tinnitus. I was able to live happily. And I realized, you know, life doesn't need to be this difficult. But I just urge anyone that feels like there's something off, or they've been told they're too young to have hearing problems, you know, get a second check. You can actually do a online hearing check on the RNID website as well, which I think would be helpful for anyone who feels like, oh, is it worth getting a hearing test? But, you know, it's always worth just doing everything you possibly can just to get some answers.
8: Absolutely. I echo that too. And I do want to be, you know, really clear that sudden hearing loss, sudden sensory neural hearing loss, can happen to anyone at any age. So if you notice any sudden changes with your hearings, or even the symptoms that I described, like tinnitus, a clogged ear, it's important to go right away to get medical help, because that's when you're going to have the best chance of recovery. And I also, you know, I really liked your question about how people react to it, because sometimes I do think we think of hearing loss as a monolith, as older people, as perhaps the deaf community. And it's not all like that. And I think a lot of people could meet me and have conversations with me and have no idea how much cognitive strain I'm under just trying to understand them, especially if we're in a group conversation. A lot of times I'll smile and nod along, even though I miss certain things.
7: Do you feel like that you live happily now with it, Alison, like with the tinnitus and with the hearing loss?
8: Hard question. I think I live differently. I think I've learned to live, and this is only recently. So I lost my hearing 2 years ago, almost to the day. And for those first 6 to 9 months, the only thing I could think about was getting a cure for the tinnitus. And I was severely depressed. Yeah. I truly was. And it's only been recently, and part of this is because I have done more research. I've spoken to leading tinnitus researchers, and I've been able to understand that right now the best goal we have is acceptance. Yes. And at first, I completely rallied against that idea. I thought, no way, I'm not going to accept this. But I've realized that that is how I can live a happy life. And I'm so grateful to have a strong support system. I have wonderful family and friends, and they've really kept me going.
1: We're going to have to leave it there, I'm afraid. But thank you both for joining us. Caris Lount here in the UK, Alison Colleen Hodgkins in Canada. You're listening to Outside Source on the BBC World Service. Let's update you with some sports news. It could be another special night for the home crowd at the European Athletics Championships here in the UK. Our sports reporter Nishat Lada is here. And Nishat, all eyes are on the women's 800 metres.
9: They are, Luke, and that is because Olympic champion Keely Hodgkinson of Great Britain will be attempting to win 800 metres European gold for a third consecutive time. Now, she'll be taking on a stellar field in Birmingham. It's a race that's been described as blockbuster. It features three of the biggest names in world athletics right now. Hodgkinson herself, along with Swiss rival Audrey Wero, who's been setting great times. Now, she fell in her semi, but she does make tonight's final after an appeal, and Femke Broders Bol of the Netherlands. Now, last night, Britain's Amy Hunt won the 200 metres, her second gold of these championships. How the home crowd would love another gold to cheer on as well.
1: You're a Liverpool fan. We've had some important football news relating to the club. What is happening with the ownership?
9: Really big news this, breaking in the past hour, Luke. Liverpool's owners have agreed to sell around a third of the club to a consortium which includes Amazon founder Jeff Bezos. Now, this group is led by British Indian millionaire businessman Amit Bhatia. It also includes billionaire Facebook co-founder Eduardo Severin. Bhatia will become Liverpool's vice chairman. He'll join an expanded board pending regulatory approval. He had been a director and co-owner of Queen's Park Rangers for 18 years before relinquishing his stake in the club last month. As for Bezos, interestingly, he's the fourth richest person in the world, but this marks his first foray into sports ownership. BBC Sport has been told that the transaction will have no impact on the club's approach to the transfer window and that there is no new or separate transfer budget associated with this investment. But interesting times for Liverpool FC, for sure.
1: The story that refuses to go away, FIFA and the trouble within, especially relating to the president, Gianni Infantino. What's happening there?
9: Well, remember there was a joint open letter from three confederations. That's UEFA of Europe, the Asian Confederation, and CONCACAF, who run football in North and Central America and the Caribbean. They'd accused FIFA of breaking trust through deception. This was all over the now abandoned plan to sell stakes in the World Cup to private investors. Well, St. Kitts and Nevis and Grenada have both broken ranks. They are now backing Infantino, while New Zealand's federation says it won't support him. And that's crucial because a New Zealander is on FIFA's council of 37 executives. If 19 of them all feel the same way, they can call an emergency meeting where they can force Infantino's resignation. This is one to watch, Luke.
1: The drama never stops, Nishat, does it? Thank you. Nishat Lada with the latest sports news. Let's think about art crime for a little while. Police in Brazil say they've found 8 Henri Matisse illustrations that had been stolen from a library. The works have an estimated value of around $200,000 and were uncovered at a home on Thursday. A 44-year-old male suspect has been arrested in connection with it. Now, it's not uncommon for art to be stolen. It's also not uncommon for it to be sold off once it's been pinched. But we wanted to know a bit more about how you go about finding some of these pieces and getting them returned. I've been speaking to Christopher Marinello, who is a lawyer and founder of the Art Recovery International Organisation. He's based here in London. And Tess Davis is in Washington, D.C. She's an art lawyer and executive director of the non-profit The Antiquities Coalition. I asked Christopher, first of all, how big the stolen art market around the world actually is.
10: Well, it's very hard to quantify that. There, you know, we've seen all kinds of figures in the billions that have been passed around by Interpol and the FBI. But you know, it's a major problem, something right underneath international terrorism and the drug trade.
1: Tess, what is stolen usually?
11: Well, anything, you know, if there's a market for something, people will find a way to steal it. And that includes antiquities, you know, taken from tombs or ancient graves or archaeological sites, pieces from museums and private homes. And even people get creative and steal a piece of architecture off of buildings. So if there's a market, a thief will find a way.
1: And it is to sell it into a market. It's not me thinking, oh, I like that little bit of stone cornicing on that building. I'll just take that because I like the look of it and wanted at home.
11: Well, we see all kinds, but you know, cultural property is indeed property, and the art market is a market. There's a large financial value for this, as Chris said, and when there's money involved, again, it's attractive to criminals.
10: I think Tess is absolutely right. It's all about the money.
1: Christopher, how do they go about stealing these pieces for the most part? Well, what kind of things have you seen in your time?
10: Well, I mean, I've been recovering artwork for well over 40 years now, and I've seen some pretty incredible things, and I know Tess has as well. Criminals will break into museums, they will break into homes, they will try to mask tourist hat as real antiquities as tourist garbage and try to get it through customs. They get very creative, and they're using AI tools, and the only way to stop them is to stay one step ahead of them.
1: And how do you do that?
10: Well, the problem of art crime is not going to be solved anytime soon, and in my view, it requires a multi-pronged solution. We need to take crime a little bit more seriously than we do. And I know the world is hurting with climate issues and health issues and international terrorism and a couple of wars going on. And the last thing there is money for the arts and for law enforcement. But we need to fund our law enforcement agencies to be able to solve these crimes and stop these crimes from happening in the first place. But as of now, the deterrent factor is breaking down. Criminals see that art crime does pay, will pay, and that's why we're still talking about it year after year.
1: And Tess, is that just because a lot of the art is never recovered, and so it's successfully sold and it's not found, so that is a sort of perverse incentive for criminals?
11: Very much so. And as Chris mentions, another problem is that this is often treated as a white collar crime, if it's treated as a crime at all. And that could not be further from the truth. I mean, you see one-off thefts occasionally, but, you know, to move cultural property from, say, a place like Syria to the art market in New York, or to get these stolen pieces from museums and to market, that requires resources, that requires organization. And who has that organization? It can be groups like organized crime. And war zones, armed insurgent groups, you know, often a wide variety of different bad guys. So there's a number of reasons that government should care about this issue, besides, of course, the cultural value and the artistic value of the pieces being stolen.
1: Can we talk about how you both go about your investigations? I mean, obviously, you might not want to reveal all your secrets, but say, Tess, someone comes to you saying, I don't know, it could be a painting, it could be a print, it could be a statue from an old church or something. How on earth do you go about trying to track down where that might be? Is it about, you know, traditional crime-fighting tools at the actual crime scene, dusting for fingerprints, or is it more scouring the market for any mention of it?
11: It requires all of the above. And really, you know, criminals do have an advantage in many sense when it comes to this type of crime. You would think the fact that art and cultural property is unique would make it easier to track, and sometimes it does. But, you know, take an archaeological site or goods that are being looted from a tomb. You know, the thieves are the first person who sees these. So there's not going to be a record of them anywhere. And even pieces that are stolen from museums, and I know Chris can speak much more to this, you know, museums are often hesitant to advertise thefts that have taken, or even to report them from their collection, because they're scared that it can make, you know, make them look like a target or implicate insurance, all of these reasons. And so this, you know, the lack of transparency, the lack of information, it does make it a very hard crime to combat.
1: That's Tess Davis, a Washington, D.C.-based art lawyer and executive director of the non-profit The Antiquities Coalition, and Christopher Marinello, a lawyer and founder of the Art Recovery International organization. We were talking about art theft because of some Matisse illustrations that were returned by police in Brazil. But actually, also this afternoon, police in Italy say they've returned $10.4 million worth of paintings by Renoir, Cezanne and Matisse as well. The Parma chief of police, Andrea Pagliaro, told the AFP that the investigation had centred around a gang of 9 Moldavian suspects. Speaking of crime, let's return to matters in New York City. Luigi Mangione, the man who'd been accused of shooting dead a health insurance executive in the street in New York in 2024, has told a federal court that he is pleading guilty and that he was the one who did indeed shoot dead Brian Thompson. Jordan Dunbar hosts the BBC's The Mangione Trial podcast and is live with us. Jordan, welcome to Outside Source. What does this mean for Mangione now?
12: Well, I'm slightly surprised by what's happened today, because we've had 18 months of one of the most high-profile murder cases, not just in America, but around the world, playing out in court. We've had evidence of suppression, we've had charges dropped. And then within an hour, Luigi Mangione has pled guilty to the federal charges against him. So that's 2 counts of stalking resulting in death, which could mean life in prison. He has waived his right to a federal trial, so he's meant to have 3 trials. The federal one is now gone. There's still the state trial in Pennsylvania. But we got a bit of an explanation of why the crime happened back in 2024. When asked by the judge, he calmly read a statement explaining that after going through years of back pain, he researched and planned to travel to New York to the United Healthcare Investor Conference to kill Mr. Brian Thompson. And what's happened today wasn't a plea deal that you sometimes hear where defense and prosecution get together and try and get a lesser sentence. It's up to the judge now, as this is a guilty plea, as to what sentence Mangione gets, and that'll be decided on the 18th of December.
1: And as you say, this pertains to those federal charges, so what does this mean now for those cases, those state cases?
12: Well, this is the big question, because these are not the same charges. So the charges today are around stalking resulting in death. But in New York State, which is a different jurisdiction, charges including second degree murder and possession of a weapon are still on the cards. Now, the big question is, does this trigger something called double jeopardy? You might have heard of this in films. That means it's a constitutional protection, meaning a defendant can't be prosecuted twice for the same crime. So the big argument now from the defense is, these are the same crimes, he shouldn't go on trial again. The prosecution will need to say, these are not the same charges, so the trial should go ahead. And we have to wait for the New York State judge to decide if that's going to happen.
1: Yes, and so we do know that the sentencing for those federal charges is going to happen on the 18th of December, the judge said. There has been so much attention on this case, as you say. Why do you think that is? What are some of the threads that you've been exploring in your podcast?
12: So, I mean, one of the big things is that this has gone beyond a shooting or even a crime in America. Lots of people around the world have seen Luigi Mangione as kind of a Robin Hood figure, whether it be corporate inequality or healthcare inequality. He went viral very quickly and has stayed there. Some people say that's because of anger in America over healthcare inequality. Other people, because of his good looks. But either way, he has become something of a celebrity. And so the case has attracted so much attention. It's been one of the most watched in America in probably the last decade.
1: And what has that done to the actual mechanics of justice? Has that got in the way at points, do you think?
12: Yeah, it definitely makes it much harder. So for the state trial, which remember, we may still have, jury selection was meant to start on the 8th of September. So what you have to do is you have to find members of the public who don't know much about Luigi Mangione. They don't have strong opinions about, say, US healthcare. You have to find neutral people to sit on a jury for one of the most famous, infamous crimes in the decade in America, which is really, really difficult and means that it's going to take a very long time to ensure that you do.
1: Mm. And of course, at the centre of all of this as well is it is a family grieving their murdered friend, relative, father. What did you make of what we heard from the Thompson family today?
12: So we haven't heard very much from Brian Thompson's family. There was a statement released through a family member back in December 2024, but today they've said, today's guilty plea marks an important step towards justice for Brian and our family. While nothing will ease the pain of losing him, we're grateful that the federal justice system has held the person responsible for this heinous act accountable.
1: And finally, Jordan, of course, your podcast will continue. There's all these threads still to follow. What's next? What's coming up?
12: Well, one of the episodes, actually, that we're putting out this week is looking at the idea of pretty privilege. What part does image and appearance play in not just the justice system, but everyday life? Because the other thing that this trial has kicked off is a big debate about Luigi Mangione's looks, how people treat him, and then how people treat everyone else. Do you earn more? Do you get an easier life? So we've set out to look at what pretty privilege actually means, and if there's any way you can prove it.
1: Interesting stuff. You can find that on the Mangione Trial podcast, available wherever you get your podcasts. Jordan, good to speak to you. Thanks for joining us. That's Jordan Dunbar, who hosts the Mangione Trial podcast. That is about it from us. Thank you for your company. You can get plenty more analysis and reporting on Luigi Mangione, of course, here on the World Service, but on a live page that's running as well over on bbcnews.com. As I say, that's it from us. Outside Source will be back at the same time on Monday. 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Bye-bye.
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16: America certainly has some unusual attractions. 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
16: or listen to organ music played on stalactites at a cave in Virginia.
18: You look at it and think, how did he think to do that? But I'm so glad that he did.
16: Coming up, the folks from Atlas Obscura take us to a few of America's quirkiest sites. And historian Beverly Gage reminds us that what you hear about some famous places might be salted with a few tall tales.
19: It is one of the most myth-saturated sites in the whole United States.
16: She invites us to explore what's behind the curtain at the nation's important monuments.
19: History is about curiosity.
16: Come along as we look for America the Fascinating in the hour ahead on Travel with Rick Steves.
20: Live from NPR News in Washington, I'm Janine Herbst. Luigi Mangione has pleaded guilty to federal stalking charges in a New York courtroom today, connected to the shooting death of UnitedHealthcare CEO Brian Thompson. NPR's Brian Mann was in the courtroom and has more.
21: Speaking in federal court, Luigi Mangione told the judge, "I knew what I was doing." He said, "I shot Mr. Thompson in Manhattan and he died." When the judge asked Luigi Mangione how he pleaded, Mangione said guilty. Sentencing in this case is now set for December. According to the judge, the prosecution has recommended a sentence that would be more than 20 years behind bars, but the judge said repeatedly that the exact penalty that she hands down could be very different.
20: NPR's Brian Mann reporting from New York. Federal regulators have opened a probe into so-called mention markets. As NPR's Bobby Allen reports, it's a type of prediction market betting that allows people to wager on words spoken by the president, executives, and sportscasters during live and even sometimes pre-recorded events.
22: Mention markets have surged in popularity on sites like Kalshi and Polymarket, despite critics who say the markets are easy to rig. Now the Commodity Futures Trading Commission has opened a review of this type of betting as regulators determine if the markets are susceptible to manipulation. That's according to two sources with direct knowledge of the probe who were not authorized to speak publicly. In response, Kalshi has removed all mention markets for sports, where people were able to bet on whether a sportscaster would say things like MVP or jump shot or overtime. The new review follows the revelation that President Trump's teleprompter operator had been profiting off the president's words on Kalshi. Bobby Allen, NPR News.
20: Nigel Farage has regained his seat in the UK's parliament, beating fringe candidates led by a trash can wearing comet in a special election. Farage is the leader of the Anti-Immigration Reform UK party and abruptly quit his seat last month amid an investigation into whether he failed to report a $6.7 million gift from an international crypto billionaire. He has denied any wrongdoing. Retail sales fell more than forecasters expected last month, and Pierre Scott Horsley reports.
23: Retail sales fell by 0.6% last month as consumers dialed back their spending on both cars and appliances. Internet sales also fell during July, partly because Amazon moved its Prime Day promotion up into June this year. Spending was also down at gas stations and grocery stores, which was mainly the result of lower prices. Spending at restaurants and clothing stores rose last month. Oil prices are mixed after two tankers from the United Arab Emirates were attacked while trying to cross the Strait of Hormuz. Retail gasoline prices showed little change overnight.
20: And Pierre Scott Horsley reporting. Wall Street is trading lower at this hour. 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Washington and Oregon continue to be the states reporting the most large wildfires in the U.S. Crews are battling more than three dozen large wildfires in those states. Jenny Kinsey with the Mountain West News Bureau has more on the Frijoles fire north of Santa Fe that's grown to more than 8,000 acres.
24: Destructive fires in eastern Washington claimed hundreds of homes. In the Reno area, a fast-moving blaze has prompted mass evacuations. Now, firefighters are striving to prevent the same in Santa Fe, a city known for its arts markets and rich history. At the moment, the biggest concern for residents is smoke. Charles Kuniyoshi is a Forest Service spokesperson.
25: It is recommended to keep your windows closed. And then if you don't need to go outside for any type of activities, you know, try to stay indoors.
24: Health officials say smoke from fires can be dangerous, especially for people with chronic health conditions, the elderly, and young children. The Santa Fe Opera canceled some performances because of the conditions. For NPR News, I'm Jenny Kinsey in Albuquerque.
20: A Connecticut pet food company is voluntarily recalling some of its dog food because of concerns about salmonella. Omis Pride says the recall affects one lot of the company's Woof Complete Canine Chicken Recipe dog food in 6-pound bags, which tested positive for salmonella. This after a customer complained. In a statement, the company says three illnesses have been reported in association with that complaint. I'm Janine Herbst, NPR News in Washington.
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16: With the big United States anniversary on the horizon, Yale history professor Beverly Gage set out on a cross-country road trip in 2023. She ventured well beyond the original 13 colonies to visit 13 key sites in the nation's history and to hear what people were saying about each of those sites. Beverly is our Pulitzer Prize-winning guide to America's history, and in just a bit, she'll tell us what she found from Williamsburg to Disneyland. The whole world is a bigger, weirder, and more wonderful place than you might have imagined. That idea led Dylan Thuris to start the Atlas Obscura website to pique our curiosity about thousands of hidden wonders on every continent, guided by reader recommendations. Ella Morton selected 700 of their most remarkable entries to feature in their best-selling book, Atlas Obscura. They join us now from the Travel with Rick Steves archives for a look at some of their favorite curiosities across the USA. Dylan, Ella, welcome.
18: Thank you.
17: Thank you for having us.
16: So you launched Atlas Obscura in 2009 to create a catalog of people, places, and things that inspire a sense of wonder. You wrote, it's to inspire wanderlust as much as wanderlust. What do you mean by this?
17: I think what we're trying to do here is not just create sort of like a bucket list. You know, some people say, oh, this is a bucket list of the weirdest places in the world. And you could use it like that, but hopefully the idea is that these places really are everywhere. They're both far-flung and in your own backyard. And as you look through this and get a sense how common these kind of incredible hidden stories are, the hope is you start to kind of explore the world in that way. You even look at your own hometown and think, what's here that I've sort of just been neglecting to go and examine and experience?
16: So you, with your website, atlasobscura.com, you collect all of these crazy and fascinating insights and then edit them together into the book. Ella, tell us just briefly how that process works.
18: Well, we began with looking at all the places that we've collected on the website, which at this point now is up to 10,000. So we had to look at whittling that down to 700 places and people and things to include in the book. And we started with our sort of greatest hits, which is the giant flaming hole in the Turkmenistan desert and the house on the rock in Wisconsin that has this magical lit up carousel that some of us have been to in our childhoods and remembered since then. And so it was about having this mix of things that really made an impression that are strange and wondrous. That's a sort of sampler platter of what Atlas Obscura has to offer.
16: Okay, so let's take a romp through America. I'm just going to bring up a few themes because I know the book is gathered in sort of themes. And I'd love to hear your favorite memories or your favorite experiences or things you want to be sure that people know about when they're dreaming about America Obscura. First of all, we're a road trip kind of society. Let's talk about a few roadside attractions. What are some of the most quirky roadside attractions we should know about?
17: Well, I'll actually talk a little bit about the one that Ella just mentioned called House on the Rock in Spring Green, Wisconsin. And I went there when I was 12 with my parents on a kind of classic American road trip. We went to the Corn Palace in South Dakota and Wall Drug. And so on this trip, we went to a place called House on the Rock. And it is, to my mind, one of the most bizarre, amazing, wild creations in the entire United States. And to give a sort of quick description of what's in there, inside of this house, and house is really the wrong word because it takes about 6 hours to walk through the entire sprawling set of buildings kind of hidden in the forest. Inside is as Ella mentioned, the world's largest carousel with the world's most diverse set of carousel animals. There is a sculpture of a squid fighting a whale that is the size of the Statue of Liberty that's inside the house. There's a giant hallway that's made to look as if it goes on forever. The Infinity Room, as it's called. Anyway, it is a truly fantastical place. So
2: And where exactly is that again?
17: Spring Green, Wisconsin.
2: You mentioned goofy dinosaur parks in the book. There's a number of dinosaur parks, aren't there?
17: There are. They're scattered across the United States. There's a few particularly good ones.
2: What's your favorite?
18: There are the one that stands out. They're the Cabazon dinosaurs, which are featured in the film Pee-wee's Big Adventure. It's this giant Apatosaurus, I believe it's now called. And that's another thing that's a sort of roadside attraction. People know it from having driven through California as kids.
2: And there's no actual artifacts or archaeological digs. It's just plain old goofy modern dinosaurs to entertain the kids on a road trip.
18: Well, so this one is kind of interesting because in the mid-1990s, a bunch of creationists established a museum and gift shop in the belly of one of the dinosaurs.
2: How about other roadside attractions? What comes to mind? I like you've got a chapter about the largest ball of twine.
17: Oh, sure. That's a very competitive category, actually. There's multiple large balls of twine, and it depends on whether you're...
2: You qualified this one, rolled by one person.
17: Right. So that is one, and then there's another that's been a group project. And obviously, America has this kind of obsession, shared, interestingly, with Australia, of giant things, of building enormous versions of things. Mm-hmm. And I think it may be just about having kind of a lot of space.
2: This is Travel with Rick Steves. We're joined by the co-founder of Atlas Obscura, Dylan Thuras, and the chief editor, Ella Morton. Their website is atlasobscura.com. Talk for a minute about natural wonders and land art. You know, there's the famous spiral jetty at the Great Salt Lake in Utah.
17: The 1970s produced a particular explosion of land art, these gigantic installations and other kinds of large-scale installations. There's one, actually, this gigantic project called City out in Nevada. It's monumental. I mean, it is the size of a small town, basically, and will be there in 1,000, 2,000 years. I mean, these things are made, in a sense, to last the test of time because they're just huge. It's these giant earthen works. It's huge pyramids of packed earth, giant trenches. You know, there's other works like this, like Double Negative is this enormous trench sort of canyon that's been dug into the ground.
2: You know, you talked about the city. I was fascinated by California City. I didn't realize that there was a planned city 100 miles north of LA that was actually built to rival Los Angeles, but apparently it never got off the ground.
17: Technically, by geographical scale, I believe it is still the third largest city in California.
2: But it's got a population just of a handful of people.
17: Of a few thousand. It was designed as this car-centric mega city, except built, you know, largely in the 1960s, it was out in the Mojave Desert. And for reasons that I think now seem obvious, people were not incredibly thrilled to move their lives out to the edge of the Mojave Desert. So now it sits there. It's been, you know, roads and cul-de-sacs are all laid out, except there are basically no houses there. So it's like this giant, you know, it almost looks like a circuit board if you see it from Google Earth.
2: These are kind of places you'd never know about if you didn't do a little studying ahead of time. You've got a chapter called Castles Without Kings. And, you know, we always go to Europe for castles, but there are some crazy castles in the United States of America.
17: Yeah. One of the other places I think I would recommend as one of the great kind of roadside stops or a place worth making a special journey to is Bishop Castle in Rye, Colorado. It is a 16-story medieval-ish castle built by one man over the last 40 years, hauling stones kind of by hand. You're basically free to explore this entire place, though. You know, you can go up to the very top of it, and at the top are these wrought iron welded sphere and a little bridge you can cross. You know, there's a guest book that basically you're supposed to sign before you go in that says, if I should fall to my death, I accept responsibility for that. And it's definitely a place where you feel like, you know, you kind of are responsible for your own safety. But in a way, that is part of what makes it an incredible, unusual place. And part of it's, for me, part of why I enjoyed exploring it. It is like the pinnacle of American outsider art.
2: It's funny because in your book, you have the warning, Atlas Obscura was written in the spirit of adventure and readers are cautioned to travel at their own risk and obey all local laws. Some of the places described in this book are not open to the public and not meant to be visited without appropriate permissions. So there are a few places that are fun to know about, but a little dangerous to actually visit.
17: That is correct.
18: Yeah. And that's sort of part of the philosophy of this book, is that we realize that not everybody can get to all 700 places or even maybe 100 places, but even just knowing that these things are out there and these people are creating these castles and outsider art projects and, you know, being so creative and innovative and looking at the world in a different way, that inspires us in itself.
2: Yeah, I'm inspired just by reading the book. We're considering some of the most unusual sites you can visit around America right now on Travel with Rick Steves. 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
18: Well, there's a place called Luray Caverns in Virginia that actually contains the world's largest musical instrument. If you go there, you'll see what looks like a console for a church organ. And it looks kind of strange to have that inside a cave. But what you don't see is that in the 1950s, a guy named Leland Sprinkle wired 5 miles worth of cable between that central console and a bunch of different stalactites that were different sizes, so that when they were struck, they would make a certain tone. They would act as the pipes for this church organ. He called it the stalic pipe organ. He used to play it himself, but now it plays automatically. But it's one of these things where you look at it and think, how did he think to do that? But I'm so glad that he did.
2: And you can go there.

0: how to predict flooding. And so one of the problems is the U.S. Army Corps of Engineers would put up a levee and it would just make a flood somewhere else. So they sort of said, okay, how do we fix this? Hmm. And that literally meant building a giant hydrological model. So in this park in Jackson, Mississippi, is the remains of this model where they used to be able to pull a crank and flood this entire enormous plain. It's 8 miles of tiny little streams that are perfect to scale representations of the Mississippi River Basin model. So, and it actually did help them, you know, solve some of these issues. Although by the time it was finished in the late 60s, in 1966, computer modeling was right around the corner. So the full model, sort of the finished model, was only in use for about 6 years.
1: Can you visit it today?
0: You can. You can. And it actually, it needs help. It's sort of sitting there waiting to be given its proper due and
1: in
0: glory.
1: Jackson, Mississippi.
0: That's right.
1: All right. Dylan Thuris and Ella Morton, best wishes with your work. And if people want to learn more about Atlas Obscura, you can browse the website, atlasobscura.com. Dylan and Ella, thanks a lot.
2: Thank you.
0: Thanks so much, Rick.
1: Roll down the windows and look at how America sees itself at dozens of its most important historical sites. Beverly Gage joins us next to explain how a road trip to the places where history happened can renew your faith in American progress without ignoring an honest assessment of our nation's past. 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
3: 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For this afternoon, mostly sunny and hot, high at 104, and heat index values this afternoon could be as high as 111. We'll have winds out of the south between 15 and 25 miles per hour. Tonight, mostly clear, low at 82 degrees.
4: The Tulsa Urban Sketchers presents a Route 66 Centennial Exhibition from the Mother Road, Route 66, featuring 300 sketches created by members of 7 Urban Sketchers chapters, ranging from Chicago to Los Angeles. The exhibit runs August 4th through the 25th at the TCC McKeon Creativity Center. Hours are 8 to 5, Monday through Friday. There'll be an artist reception on August 14th from 5 to 7, and the exhibit is free to the public.
5: Hi, ég heiti Igor Bjarnason og ég bý á Íslandi og ég ferðast með Rick Steves. My name is Igor Bjarnason. I live in Iceland and I travel with Rick Steves. Og ég ferðast með Rick Steves.
1: What's the best way to take in the vast expanse of the United States and its history? Well, historian and author Beverly Gage did it with an epic road trip. As a professor of history and American studies at Yale, she set out to visit about 300 historic sites, museums, and monuments, exploring 13 key moments and the places that helped tell the story of our country. It's in her latest book. It's called This Land is Your Land, a behind-the-scenes, actually behind-the-steering-wheel retelling of 250 years of U.S. history. It starts at Philadelphia's Revolution-era sites and ends at Disneyland with the 20th-century California Dream. Beverly makes the case for exploring America's past while embracing both its breathtaking beauty and its often perplexing complexity. And she's here today to take us on the ultimate American road trip. Beverly, thanks so much for joining us.
6: Thanks for inviting me.
1: Wow. Whoa. The epic trip to tell the story of America. 300 sites, museums, monuments, 250 years of history, 13 chapters. Can you give us just kind of an overview of your trip before we delve deeper into it? When did you do it? How long did it take? What was the goal?
6: Sure. I started actually doing the traveling for this book in early 2023. And as a historian, I was looking ahead to 2026, to the 250th anniversary of the Declaration of Independence, the moment that has just passed. I guess we're still in it, more or less. And I thought it might be sort of a complicated year for lots of people, and I wanted to figure out a way to bring in a history that was both complicated and fun, and to do it through the lens of a road trip.
1: You know, we've all taken road trips, and we've all written, we've all read books about history. You're combining it here. I mean, you can read a conventional history book, and you can take a road trip. How did experiencing on the road all of this history compare with reading about history in a classroom?
6: Yeah, the book takes on all 250 years of American history through

0: 13 places, by which sometimes it's a city, sometimes it's a region, sometimes it's an area of a different sort, which each had a really important role in American history. And so I wanted to have history that you could experience firsthand, because I think you learn something really different than just reading history through a book. You get to learn through all of your senses. You get to have a sense of how places and people fit together in a geographic way. And you get to have a sense that people are just sort of bumping up against each other in history and in these locations in a way that's really different from the way it gets distilled down in a book.
1: And then the challenge, if you're the tour guide or the driver or the person who's organizing this family adventure for the kids, you're going to visit countless museums, and you need to choose good museums, and you need to get the most out of that museum. As a historian and a person who's written an inspirational book about how we can get out on the road and learn about our own country, what do you look for in a museum? What stands out to you that were the most impactful museums? Because you visited hundreds of them all across from sea to shining sea.
0: Yeah, I was really looking for places that had real resonance in history. Every chapter of the book is both a place and a moment in time. So unlike a lot of road trip books, this actually moves chronologically rather than geographically, although it's doing that too. You wouldn't necessarily want to go in the order in which these Right. chapters appear, because it's a journey through time as much as space. But I was looking for places that for some moment in American history really captured the country's imagination, were the places that people around the world were looking to understand the United States. And then I also wanted places that had good history museums, as you say. I tried to take a pretty big tent look at that. I didn't just want to go to, you know, the highly professional, extremely well-funded sites, although I did go to a bunch of those. But the book is full of big sites and small sites, famous sites and obscure sites. What I think makes a great history site or museum is just really active engagement with big questions through a kind of local lens, through the place that you are.
1: This is Travel with Rick Steves, and we're exploring 250 years of U.S. history as a theme of perhaps the ultimate great American road trip. And our guest is historian Beverly Gage. She teaches American history at Yale, and her book is This Land is Your Land, A Road Trip Through U.S. History. In honor of the 250th birthday of our independence this year, she tells the story of America by visiting the key places that define its greatest moments and greatest challenges. Beverly's other books include The Day Wall Street Exploded and G-Man, J. Edgar Hoover and the Making of the American Century, which received the 2023 Pulitzer and the National Book Critics Circle Award. Beverly, we always talk when we're traveling about having to pack smartly. And if you're going to go on a road trip with a history kind of basis, you need to pack along some sort of context, it seems. I would think, you know, it helps to have a big, broad sweep of the story so you can go to Monticello or you could go to the Alamo and get more out of it. I always feel like the more you bring to your sightseeing, the more you get out of it. People say, how can I get a discount for this or that site? Well, you can't. But if you can bring some context to it, you'll have a better experience. In other words, a better value. How would you recommend somebody, before going on this road trip and even before reading your book, get a general, quick, little sweep through the story so they know kind of the general plot?
0: Well, one way you can do it, if you really want to do all 250 years like I did, would be to start with, you know, something like an American history textbook or something that's just going to give you a grounding in a few things that you want to pursue. What I did when I was traveling was, you know, I'm a historian, so I had some background already, but I did do a little advanced preparation that was a little more specific than that, really grounding myself yeah. in the place and the moment that I intended to visit. And then I spent a lot of time listening to audiobooks that were quite specific to the place and the time that I wanted to visit. So as I went through the Dakotas and Montana and Wyoming, you know, I was listening to audiobooks about the 1870s through the 1890s, the opening of the West, the battles of that moment. And often it was just about the very landscape that I was driving through.
1: You know, so, and when you do a road trip, you're going to have a lot of time behind the wheel that you could be listening to this select sort of playlist of sources of information that can give you a better understanding. So now you designed the book covering 250 years of U.S. history around a series of important moments, and each of those are illustrated by a small group of people. Tell me just a little bit about the rationale for that, and then I'd like to kind of hop and skip through the whole story. But you designed it in a unique way as far as any kind of a history of the United States would be.
0: Yeah, and it wasn't actually designed that way when I set out. I knew I wanted to do these big sweeping histories through these local places, but one of the things that I discovered and really learned from doing the traveling itself was how often these pivotal moments in American history involved a really small group of people who were neighbors and friends and allies, but in a pretty small area. And so it was fascinating to see that happen again and again.
1: I like that it was sort of organic. It occurred to you, oh, this is a reoccurring theme, that there's a few people, not necessarily the most famous people, but people who were there that made a difference. So let's start with the beginning then, and tell me, like, the first chapter, the great experiment, about the revolution. What did you take away there?
0: Well, the first chapter begins in Philadelphia, probably for obvious reasons. Yeah. I was starting with the Revolution and the Declaration and the Constitution, but that also happens to be my hometown. And so it was also a good way to introduce myself as a traveler and as someone who's coming back to some places that I had been before, but with a different set of eyes. And in that case, you know, with an adult set of eyes rather than a child's set of eyes. And Philadelphia has a very intensive historical culture. And so it's a place where, even though you might be staying in the historic district, and that's a pretty small area in terms of walking around, you can see so many different things and so many different approaches to that history.
1: And then from a home base in Philadelphia, there's a number of places that are easy day trip distance from there. What was your favorite must-see museum to cover that sort of first chapter of the Revolution?
0: Well, you know, I think Independence Hall is still a really powerful place to visit. I went there many, many times as a child on school trips and with my parents and all, and I was curious to see how much it had changed. There's a lot more security now than there was when I was a kid. But, you know, the basic story is really similar in the basic tour experience. So that's pretty foundational.
1: So the second chapter would be Virginia and slavery. Tell me who the characters were there, and as a sightseer, what was most impactful?
0: Virginia was a great example of that theme that we were talking about, which is a very small group of people in a pretty tight-knit community doing something that really transforms the nation. And in the case of Virginia, I was going to, of course, engage with presidential history, since four of our first five presidents came from Virginia. But I also was really looking at this founding dilemma of freedom and slavery born side by side. And Virginia is really rich with that history. One thing that I saw in actually visiting, as opposed to reading about it, was, you know, how close together Madison and Jefferson and Monroe really lived, that they were neighbors. They were people who had this kind of local relationship. Huh.
1: They jammed together politically. Wow. I love that. And to humanize that, you know, when I talk about my European stuff, I always say it's an interesting time for us to be traveling. Europeans are curious. Be ready to talk. They're confused about what's going on in our country. Have a nice, tight definition of the Electoral College, you know. The Electoral College, when I think Virginia, I think the Electoral College. Do you have a nice, tight definition of the Electoral College for our listeners? Because it is so important in our political discussion, you know, how do you get enough votes in the Electoral College? Where did that originate?
0: Well, the Electoral College was one of the innovations that came about to sort of get the Constitution through, but to ensure that in a part of the world that was really just these small communities who were trying to stitch themselves together as a nation. Of course, everyone's quite concerned about, first of all, protecting their own interests. And so you have this being state by state as opposed to mass popular vote. And then there's lots of worry that a democracy is going to be out of control. And so, in its iteration, its original one, you had these intermediaries there who were really going to be casting the votes and deciding the president. That's the Electoral College.
1: There you go. Beverly Gage is our guest on Travel with Rick Steves. Beverly teaches American history at Yale University, and she won a Pulitzer for her 2023 biography, G-Man, J. Edgar Hoover, and the Making of the American Century. She's also written The Day Wall Street Exploded, a story of America in its first age of terror. You may have also seen her on C-SPAN and in the recent CNN documentary series, This Land. Beverly's latest book is a road trip through U.S. history, and it's called This Land is Your Land. The next chapter is the westward expansion. It's so fun to track this story of our country. And you call it Oppression with a Vengeance, centered in Tennessee.
0: That's right. That is a chapter that really looks at Andrew Jackson, who is the towering political figure of the 1820s and 1830s. And it also looks at one of the really big things that he helped to carry out, which is Indian removal. And Tennessee is a great place to visit to put those things in conversation with each other, because you can still go to Andrew Jackson's home and plantation, the Hermitage, but there's all sorts of fascinating work being done to document and memorialize the Trail of Tears, and particularly the process of Cherokee removal. So it's just a rich state to see those stories right up against each other.
1: And maybe one of the takeaways there is how the legacy of a famous person can change over time. Give us a quick rundown on the plight of Andrew Jackson's reputation.
0: Right. Andrew Jackson, he becomes president in the late 1820s. And for many years after that, decades, more than a century, he was really regarded as the father of the Democratic Party. He was the first, quote unquote, common man to be elected president. He was a champion of the common man, by which at the time was meant white but non-propertied men who could, during those years, come into full citizenship in the country. So that was Andrew Jackson's reputation. He was a brawler. He was a champion of the ordinary person. He was a skeptic of intellectuals. He was really crucial to getting Democratic politics. And here we also mean big D Democratic as well as little D Democratic politics off the ground. But really in the last half century or so, people have gotten much more interested in his Indian policy, in some of the damage that did, in the history of the Trail of Tears. So in the 21st century, Andrew Jackson has tended to be claimed by Republicans. You know, Donald Trump made a big deal about Andrew Jackson during his first term as being his favorite president. And a lot of Democrats now look a little askance at Jackson, largely because of his owning of slaves, and then also because of his really pivotal role in Indian removal.
1: So if Trump was going to have a big wrestling match in the front yard of the White House, Andrew Jackson would have been right there in the front row.
0: He would have. You know, one of the things he's most famous for is for his inauguration. He kind of threw open the gates and all the ordinary people came in and they smashed the furniture and they got really drunk. And, you know, and Andrew Jackson said, "This is great. These are my people."
1: Wow. Okay. Then we move on to Texas, the Lone Star State and Manifest Destiny. How do we sort of psychoanalyze Manifest Destiny in the context of Texas?
0: Yeah, the Texas chapter looks at mainly the 1830s and 1840s. So that's when Texas is breaking away from Mexico. And then, as it likes to tell everyone, was its own country for a few years before becoming incorporated into the United States, becoming a state, and then being swept up in the Mexican War, which, of course, is what acquired so much of the Western United States as American territory. And so Texas is a pretty fun place to visit and engage this history. one thing you learn when you go to Texas is that some states in the United States are much more interested in their own history than other states are. So I come from Connecticut. No one talks about Connecticut history. No one knows what the flag looks like. But if you go to Texas, you know, the Lone Star is everywhere. Texas school children are learning Texas history. And you see some of that energy at
1: That's
0: the Texas so historic
1: interesting, because I remember when I was going to school at the University of Washington, we had to get some credits of Washington State history. And I thought, are you kidding me? we're gonna talk about the Pig War or whatever, you know, and it's, right. No, you have to be proud of your state's history. Well, there would be no question about that in a place like Texas.

0: We're moving through history and the American landscape today on Travel with Rick Steves with Beverly Gage. She's the author of This Land Is Your Land, a road trip through U.S. history. Coming up, we'll take a deeper look at the myths that have been part of the American story and what it means to shake a few of them up. That's in just a minute on Travel with Rick Steves. Stay with us.
1: 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Extreme heat warning in effect till 8 o'clock tonight and a heat advisory in effect for our area through 8 p.m. Sunday evening. We'll look for mostly sunny and hot conditions this afternoon, high at 104, heat index values could be as high as 111 degrees. We'll have winds out of the south between 15 and 25 miles per hour. Then tonight, mostly clear, low at 82.
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0: Our conversation today with historian Beverly Gage has been taking us from the halls of the American Revolution through Andrew Jackson's legacy from the early 19th century, the Trail of Tears, and what's real and what isn't about the Alamo. Beverly, what are some of the myths that you realized you might be busting when you were working on this project?
6: Well, to some degree, I was just taking up the work of other historians and the historic sites themselves who are engaged in this kind of wrestling with the past. You know, at the Alamo, of course, it is one of the most myth-saturated sites in the whole United States. Right. The heroic story of the brave men who made their stand at the Alamo and sacrificed their lives against tyranny. You know, and there are elements of that. I mean, Santa Anna was no great voice of democracy. But, you know, there is another side to that story that is actually particularly about slavery and about the ways in which settlers in Texas were very interested in protecting the institution of slavery, holding on to their own property. And Mexico was actually moving during those years to abolish slavery, to do away with it. And so that's not the heroic side of the Alamo story that we often hear.
0: Is the site free to talk about that fairly, or do you feel like it has a vested interest somehow in maintaining those myths?
6: Well, I think the Alamo is a place that is still maybe leaning a little bit more on the mythic side than the self-examination side. There's lots of work being done on the Alamo Plaza, big expansions coming. So I'm very curious to see what they do there. But lots of other sites, you know, the Virginia sites, all of those places are really dealing with, you know, the complexities of George Washington or Thomas Jefferson or James Madison as these men who championed liberty and actively engaged in, you know, large-scale slaveholding.
0: Somewhere in the book, I remember you said something about, you may think this is about the battle, but it's actually about how we report the battle. And there's that dynamic going on. I know that you've visited places that in the last few years have been changed just because of the values of the Trump administration. I've noticed that all over Europe, which again is my beat, great museums have reconsidered their treatment of historic characters and the prominence of women or the lack of prominence of women. And there's all sorts of sensibilities we have today that we didn't have even 50 years ago. And it's a big job and it's a complicated job to update that, but still be balanced. What have you noticed in the sightseeing that you've done? Is the struggle that way? And in your assessment, how are they doing?
6: Yeah, well, I think you're absolutely right that particularly for this kind of public history, right, these sites are dealing not just with the past, but with a conversation between the present and the past. And so as the present continues to evolve and change, people have different questions about the past. They have different interests in the past, and there are bad versions of that. When you say, oh, this thing that we know now, well, it must have been exactly the same, you know, 200 years ago. That's not great history. But there are all sorts of ways in which our own questions today can illuminate all these things about the past that we didn't think to ask, say, half a century ago or a century ago. So the book is about the actual history, but it's also about the history wars and conversations and struggles that are going to keep going on. And, you know, the funny thing about museums is some of them are responding very quickly, and then others take quite a while to evolve on these kinds of questions. So I think there's just a huge range out there.
0: And there can be a political backlash. I mean, you could have the old status quo, which made privileged white people feel really good about our history. Then you could have the more politically correct reassessment, and then that could spawn a response from people who appreciated the status quo, and all of a sudden you got people from the government marching into museums and demanding that you change the wording of this and that and this and that. It's kind of a pendulum, isn't it?
6: Yeah, these struggles go on. I think we're at a particularly alarming moment on this front right now, because I did most of my traveling in 2023 and 2024. And even now, some of what I saw then has changed. And in particular, the National Park Service has been forced to put up signs that say, you know, if you see anything that disparages great Americans, please notify your federal government. I don't think that's a great way to do history, for the record.
0: Right. This is Travel with Rick Steves, and we're exploring 250 years of U.S. history right now with Beverly Gage. She's written a book called This Land is Your Land, a road trip through U.S. history. Beverly is an acclaimed author and a professor of history and American studies at Yale, where her courses focus on 20th century U.S. history. We have more about Beverly in the notes to this week's show at ricksteves.com/radio. So, Beverly, the next chapter that we cover in the book is the Civil War, and that would be the Confederacy, and you base that in South Carolina. Why South Carolina, and who were some characters that brought it to life for you?
6: That's right. From Texas, I went up to upstate New York to look at the birth of abolitionism and women's rights. And then for the Civil War, I headed toward South Carolina. And so I said, you might not want to do the driving in the order that I describe it in the in the history, because that's going to send you from Texas to upstate New York, which is a long haul, let's say. But South Carolina was the place that I wanted to tell the story of the Civil War, because it has all sorts of conflicting forces, both in the history and then in the historic representation now. So South Carolina is most famous as the birthplace of secession. And you could, of course, go out to Fort Sumter. That's still a really interesting and powerful historic site in its own right. But the National Park Service has also developed a set of sites that are about South Carolina's other Civil War first, which is that it's the first place where experiments in Reconstruction, in Black emancipation, and Black land ownership, and Black education happened within the Confederacy. That was in the Sea Islands, and that's largely just because, you know, the Union military came in and conquered that part of South Carolina very early on in the war. And so there's this fascinating story about all of these attempts to figure out what the post-Civil War world will look like. And you can go visit some of those sites now. They're now federal sites for visitors.
0: And then when you think about the Civil War, what, 160 years ago or something like that, you also think about the lasting scars of that great American tragedy that we live with today. Can you think of any takeaways from your road trip? What is in the DNA of the South compared to the North, and how is this struggle still alive?
6: Well, you're right that it is still alive. And I think the Civil War, certainly in terms of historical tourism, is one of the great ruptures in American history and then is just a huge theme for visitors. And that's partly because it's the biggest war that ever happened on American soil. And so it's there in a physical sense in which a lot of the other major conflicts of the United States happened elsewhere or happened in pretty constrained spaces. But the Civil War, you know, particularly for the South, it was just everywhere. I knew I did not want to go to every Civil War battlefield. That was not my goal in this project. But you can see the ways in which these contests over, you know, Confederate memorials and how to narrate the Civil War, the centrality of slavery in the American past, these are all live issues that are being actively contested at many of the places that I went.
0: And then it seems like the natural next chapter would be the next chapter that you have in the book, The American West, Creation of a National Myth. And when you think about the Great West and all of the stories we grew up with, it really is creating that myth or that great heroic story of how exceptional we are and how the manifest destiny makes sense and how we will be the sort of the shining example of a great nation in this planet.
6: When you visit the West now, and I went to the Dakotas and to Wyoming and to Montana to look at this period of roughly the 1870s through the 1890s, which is this period of intensive settlement in that region and lots of conflict over land, over governance, over law. And one of the things that you see now is that it was, in its moment, a site, as you say, of American myth-making. And now a lot of the history is about reflecting on the myth-makers. So now we have, you know, museums that are about the people who made the myths in the original iteration. And so we've got many, many layers to visit.
0: And then the next chapter would be dealing with a lot of the other side of the coin, and that is the ongoing struggle for civil liberties. And that is two different chapters. Why is it two different chapters? And what would your advice for us to really get some valuable takeaway from this epic road trip in regards to civil liberties?
6: Yeah, there are two big things that were happening simultaneously in the late 19th century. One is this West story and the settlement and all of the conflict and aspirations that brought with it. And the other was this intensive period of making cities, of urbanization. So I went to Chicago to look at that story and all the conflicts that emerged in those cities between the police and protesters, between workers and employers. And Chicago is just a great place to see that all playing out because it's a city that was really created in that moment and created by those forces.
0: And the finale is Disneyland. I thought that was really interesting. We're going from Philadelphia, Independence Hall, and we finish in sort of the Californian dream with, you know, the Nixon and the Reagan presidential libraries, and but just the Fantasyland stuff. Why California as a final stop?
6: Well, California is fun to visit. You know, in any good road trip, you got to go coast to coast.
0: That's
6: so
0: true.
6: That had that. But historically, you know, Southern California in particular is really important, both because it produces a set of political currents that I think still shape the world we're in. The modern conservative movement is born in Orange County in lots of ways. We get these figures like Nixon and Reagan. And then it was also the place that produced some of the most popular stories and myths about America, Disneyland being really the center of that story, though I also went to Knott's Berry Farm, which is a much lesser known amusement park also in Orange County. And I had to go there because it includes a replica of Independence Hall all the way across the country down there in Southern California. So the book really goes from Independence Hall to Independence Hall.
0: That is such a great idea to have as underpinnings for your road trip, whether you do the whole thing or not, a sensibility that you can learn on the road and you can better appreciate the true story, the complexity of our story as a nation on its 250th birthday. When she's not on the road, Beverly Gage teaches American history at Yale University. She was awarded a Pulitzer Prize for her book on former FBI Director J. Edgar Hoover, and she's our guest today on Travel with Rick Steves. Her latest title is This Land is Your Land, and takes us on 13 road trips to help us visit the places where American history was made and to help widen our perspective on the USA. You'll find links to Beverly's work in the notes for this week's show at ricksteves.com/radio. If some of the people today in power read your book, they would have some grounds against you. How do you balance that as a historian, as an author, when you have critics saying your book was too negative, or you're not being patriotic enough, or you're damned if you do and you're damned if you don't these days if you write a history book?
6: I think that that's really true. And with this book, I went into it wanting to explore some of the tensions between whether you can really know and understand your history, still say you love your country and that you're a patriot. I think that you can do both of those things in a deep way. But I didn't expect that everyone would have exactly the same view on that question as I did. And I also wanted to get a little bit out of where we've gotten stuck in our historical discourse, which is, some people saying, if you're a patriot, you can only say good things about the country, and others saying, no, the only things that matter about the United States are its history of injustice and empire. And that's just not how history works. It's not all one or the other. It's not all either winners or losers. It's this incredibly interesting, dynamic story. And that's what I wanted to capture in this book.
0: And you did it beautifully. And in your epilogue, you talked about the advent of some sites that really are going to bat for ideals and priorities of the far right, the Museum of the Bible, and I hadn't even heard of this, the Victims of Communism Museum. Tell me about your take on those museums, or what is the trend in that regard?
6: Right. Those are a couple of new museums, both in Washington, D.C., and they are, of course, museums that are taking a very particular view of the history they want to tell, and they're putting that front and center in the title. And there were lots of places like that. Probably the most interesting one that I went to was in Columbia, Tennessee, at the new National Confederate Museum, which is trying to, double down on the story of the Civil War from a Confederate perspective. But that's a new museum. And so you've got a lot of activity around this all over the country.
0: So as we sightsee, and I always think about that when I'm on the road anywhere, if I'm in Northern Ireland and the museum is paid for by Great Britain, the take on the Irish potato famine is going to be different than if I'm in Dublin or Galway. If I'm in Palestine, the take I get from a museum is going to be different than the take I get from a museum about the same topic in Tel Aviv. And it's as we travel, it's fascinating to be mindful of who's paying for this and do they have an agenda? And is it designed to be fair and balanced, or is it designed to promote one particular angle? To what degree do we need to be concerned about that as we happily and giddily go through our trip?
6: Well, I think it's a great way actually to make the history live, that you're not just going to look at the history that's being displayed, but to ask these really important questions. Not only who's funding this, but what is this interpretation that's being presented? Do I agree with it to the degree that I know the history? How do I understand it? And if you go to enough of them, right, which I did, I don't know if anyone else out there is going to go to every single place that I went, but you can see that this is a conversation and that those museums are also talking to each other and arguing with each other.
0: Beverly, this has been such a delight. In the very end of your book, you actually get down to a few practical travel tips for this epic road trip. Three things I'd just like to touch on before we say goodbye. You said, plan ahead, but not too much.
6: That's right. I planned my trips so that I had a general sense of where I wanted to go. I had my plane tickets on either side because sometimes I was just flying in and then leaving and doing the road trip in the region. But I didn't want to be so tightly planned that I couldn't stop and be surprised and take wrong turns. And
0: very
6: that
0: wise.
6: Was where I learned so much.
0: And you made a point to recommend that we listen to other people with contrary views.
6: I think history is about curiosity. And actually, particularly in a moment like this, where people are finding it so hard to have those conversations about the present, sometimes you can have those conversations about the past in a way that's meaningful.
0: And I love how you concluded by saying, remember what Woody Guthrie said, this land is your land.
6: That's right. It's, of course, a famous song, a patriotic anthem. But what I love about that song is that it is both an act of patriotism and an act of protest at the same time. That's why Woody Guthrie wrote it. I wanted some of that to animate my book. And you can sing along when you're out on the road.
0: There you go. Beverly Gage, thanks for writing This Land Is Your Land, and best wishes in your teaching.
6: Thanks so much, Rick.
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2: What happens to a ski town the summer after a snow drought? I'm Kathleen Davis, and this is Science Friday. Last winter's snow drought in Colorado has had major downstream effects on farming, sports, tourism, you name it. Can mountain towns adapt to the new reality of climate change?
10: I think it's just really making us all question how much we can rely on a steady level of snow.
2: And a project to document species lost to science and why it's so hard to find lost firefly species.
11: Some species, as adults, they may only be active, say, 20 or 30 minutes at night.
2: Plus, former Interior Secretary Deb Haaland reflects on her unexpected road to politics and how her relationship with nature guides her worldview. After this.
12: Live from NPR News in Washington, I'm Janine Herbst. In New York, Luigi Mangione has pleaded guilty to federal stalking charges connected to the death of UnitedHealthcare CEO Brian Thompson. In federal court today, the 28-year-old admitted to stalking and shooting Thompson on a Manhattan sidewalk in 2024. Prosecutor Jamie McDonald.
13: This was not a spontaneous act of violence. It was deliberate, calculated, and premeditated.
12: Mangione was charged in both federal and state court and was set to face state trial next month. But his lawyer, Karen Friedman Agnifilo, says they want the state charges dropped in light of his guilty plea in federal court.
14: Despite this being a single isolated event, Mr. Mangione has been unfairly treated since the outset in every way and has successfully fought off terrorism charges and the death penalty, while also fighting at the same time two simultaneous prosecutions in two jurisdictions who are trying to punish him twice for the exact conduct.
12: Mangione faces sentencing in December. Lawmakers and families are highlighting poor conditions on board the carrier USS Lincoln. That carrier will soon be replaced in the Middle East. Steve Walsh of member station WHRO has more.
15: A defense official told NPR that the Navy is sending the carrier USS Washington to relieve USS Lincoln. The Lincoln has been at sea continuously for over 250 days, breaking records set during the COVID era, when ships were intentionally kept away from ports. Democratic lawmakers are demanding answers from the Pentagon after reports of food shortages and lack of adequate mental health care on board the carrier. CENTCOM says a sailor was rescued after falling overboard August 3rd. Supply lines have been stretched as the Navy's hub in the region at Bahrain has been under periodic attack since the start of the war with Iran. For NPR News, I'm Steve Walsh.
12: Israeli activists delivered food and water today to people trapped in a house besieged by Israeli settlers in the occupied West Bank. But as NPR's Frank Langfitt reports, the man who lives there says he still can't leave.
16: Ofer Kassif, a member of the Israeli parliament, was among those delivering the provisions. He said Israeli soldiers controlled the area and the settlers had retreated, for now, to a hilltop.
17: I'm quite afraid that that's not the end of the story, to say the least.
16: Kusey Abu Ridi is the Palestinian-American occupant of the home. He told NPR the Israeli military declared the area a close military zone and won't let him leave. Abu Ridi says the soldiers could arrest the settlers at any time. Instead, he says, the military pushes them out only to watch them return. He called this a, quote, theatrical performance. The Israeli military has not responded to NPR's request for comment. Frank Langfitt, NPR News, Tel Aviv.
12: And you're listening to NPR News from Washington. Today's the final day for public comment on potential changes to wilderness rules in the Boise State Public Radio's Heath Druzin has more.
18: The Interior Department began allowing the public to comment on policies governing wilderness study areas in July. That could lead to changes in management practices on millions of acres of public land. Tracy Stone Manning is the president of the Wilderness Society and former director of the Bureau of Land Management.
19: I think the administration is building on its record of systematically attacking every protected acre in the country.
18: Activity on designated wilderness and wilderness study areas is severely restricted in order to preserve their natural states. The Department of Interior did not respond to requests for comment. For NPR News, I'm Heath Druzin.
12: In Italy, authorities recovered three paintings by Renoir, Cezanne, and Matisse worth millions of dollars that were stolen earlier this year from a private museum. Officials say they were discovered during a search without giving additional details. The theft at the Magnani Rocca Foundation happened last March, and local media say the thieves snatched the paintings in less than 3 minutes. This follows a series of high-profile heists in Europe, including the theft of crown jewels from the Louvre in Paris last fall. Wall Street is trading lower at this hour. The Dow is down 98 points. The NASDAQ is down 104 points. That's down about 0.4%. The S&P 500 is down about 17 points. That's about 0.2%. I'm Janine Herbst, and you're listening to NPR News from Washington.
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2: This is Science Friday. I'm producer Kathleen Davis. Later in the hour, a conversation with former Interior Secretary Deb Haaland on politics, the environment, and making change. And we'll meet a scientist on the hunt for lost firefly species. But first, winter in Colorado looked very different this year. Many parts of the state experienced record high temperatures and record low snowpack. And that lack of snow has had downstream effects on farming, sports, tourism, you name it. So as climate change intensifies, what kind of changes can we expect to see in places that are dependent on snow? And how do we prepare for it? Here to discuss how this is playing out in Aspen is Hallie Zander, news director at Aspen Public Radio. Hallie, welcome to Science Friday.
21: Thanks for having me.
2: How big of a deal was this winter snow drought?
21: It was one of the biggest conversations we
10: were hearing out here in the Roaring Fork Valley around Aspen, I mean, it was impossible to ignore. Things really got started back in November when the ski season was about to start, and everyone was looking up at the ski hill from town and just seeing dirt. And we ended the season with, as you said, record low snowpack in Colorado. So it's been something everyone's been talking about.
3: And they're still talking about it. Why?
10: Yeah, I mean, a bad winter has cascading effects into the next few seasons, right? Wildfire risk is on top of everybody's minds right now. It seems pretty self-explanatory, but the dry winter season means that fuels in our wildland areas are drier, which means when they do spark, the fires will move faster in those areas. They'll be harder to control for firefighters, and the risk of damage is just a lot higher. And then one of the big things right now is voluntary fishing closures. So the state has been asking people not to fish on the rivers because they're lower than usual, which means they're hotter than usual. And as a result, that stress on the fish, they just can't really survive the whole catch and release process. So that industry's been hit harder than usual. Also, you know, the rafting companies, there's just less places where they can go and operate trips. So it's definitely limiting people's options right now. And I learned a new term through all of this reporting, which was called the snow hangover, which essentially means, you know, a lot of people will try and book their winter vacations in the summer, but after a really bad season, they might wait it out a little bit longer. Our tourism experts here in Aspen say people will wait and see if the snow is going to balance back out or return to somewhat closer to average in November, December before starting to book their trips. So it's still too early to tell if that's what we're seeing here this summer, but it's something people are looking out for.
3: Another thing that's interesting here is that Aspen's a big tourist town. What's happening on the social side? Is there an effect on people's livelihoods because of this?
10: Yeah, I mean, the economy here is really tied to recreation, which means we're really tied to the climate and to snow levels. So we talked to some business owners who are rethinking whether or not they can continue in the industry. We're hearing from people that have said they're trying to diversify, to be able to stay in the industries that they love. And that's small and big businesses alike. And we've heard this a lot from a number of people that they wouldn't be able to handle another season like it, or at least not right away. Like, they need some more average seasons to bounce back before they could handle a setback like this again. So I think it's just really making us all question how much we can rely on a steady level of snow to uplift the entire economy.
3: Hallie Zander is the news director at Aspen Public Radio. Hallie, thanks so much for joining me.
10: Thanks for having me.
3: So for economies and livelihoods that rely on snow, what happens when snow becomes unreliable? To help answer this, we're turning to the past. Dr. Mike Childers is an environmental historian at Colorado State University in Fort Collins. Mike, welcome to Science Friday.
21: Oh, thanks for having me.
3: Give me a sense, how big of a deal is the ski industry in Colorado's mountain communities?
21: It's a really big deal. For many of the communities in the Central Rockies, it is a good half to 80% of their economy is based upon skiing and tourism. And so when you have a winter like this, that means you're losing that amount of money right out of the gate. But it is not just the selling of lift tickets and, you know, things on the mountain, but it is everything from the pizzeria to the lodging to the gas station that takes a sizable hit, because ski towns are reliant upon that revenue to get them through the majority of the entire year.
3: Has Colorado dealt with this sort of winter before, like we saw this past winter?
21: Yes and no. We have definitely had droughts, snow droughts in the past that have dramatically impacted the winter season. So, you know, the most notable one is in 1976, 1977. We didn't get snow until after Christmas. Roughly half of the ski industries, their ski mountains didn't even open. And that really hurt a lot of the industry.
3: How did outdoor recreation businesses adapt? Can you give me some examples?
21: Yeah, I mean, it was a couple things. So what the ski industry did was, one, started embracing something called snowmaking, in which when the temperature gets low enough and the ground is frozen hard enough, you can shoot compressed air and water in the atmosphere overnight and make man-made snow crystals. And this allows them to extend their winter season or start their winter season. So it's a technological insurance policy. Mm-hmm. On the business side, you start to see the industry consolidate into a handful of corporate-owned ski resorts, like Vail Resorts being the big one in the country. Mm-hmm. And with that consolidation came with more money to put more amenities to attract more skiers, to make sure that if there's any sort of downfall in snow, they can at least withstand that. That led in 2008 to Vail launching its Epic Pass, and then its competitor, a company named Alterra, launching its Icon Pass sometime later. And these are, in essence, passes that are subscription services, where for around $1,000 currently, you can get access to ski resorts, not just, you know, one, but multiple around the world. But you have to buy those early, before the snow even hits the ground. And so the industry has the money already in the bank so they can survive a season like we just had financially. But what we're seeing right now is that fewer passes like this are being sold, or people are buying a different sort of pass because they're pulling back on how much money they're willing to spend on the gamble that next winter will have enough snow for them to go out and ski.
3: How do you think businesses and economies in these mountain towns might adapt this time around? Are there other ways you might envision that?
21: Yeah, I think a lot of these ski towns and ski resorts and the communities that surround them are going to look to diversify, whether that is they're going to be offering activities that aren't reliant on snow. For example, mountain biking has become a huge component of this in a lot of resort areas. And, you know, if you look at the changes that happened after 1976, that was this one point that led to kind of corporate control of the ski industry, kind of the growth of these towns and the expansion of the region and the state, that this sort of change will happen again. So that's also going to change what these communities are and do.
3: I mean, how does this affect people's livelihoods? Like the townies, the people who actually live in these places and don't just come to visit.
21: Right. Yeah. I mean, these are people who are wholly reliant on snow to drive tourism, which then drives not just all of the kind of, you know, restaurants and those sorts of things, but then, you know, we're talking about tax bases for schools and roads and emergency services. And so what happens when that goes away? So it will change things. How specifically, it's hard to really foresee, but it's going to probably cause, again, another wave of consolidation and maybe kind of corporate ownerships of those little mom and pop shops that we all know and love.
3: Yeah, I mean, I'm getting a read that there's some friction potentially between big ski and the people who actually live in these towns. Is that an accurate read?
21: It's an accurate read, especially as these two, Alterra and Vail Resorts, have continued to buy smaller and smaller resorts in communities across the country and change the very kind of nature of what skiing means to those communities, along with even labor practices and kind of how that's driving the unionization of people like ski patrollers. it's causing a huge friction between who actually gets to control

0: And that narrative has changed. And now we're talking about like reservoirs going to Deadpool. Why are, you know, golf courses still watering their lawns? So the narrative has changed, and it really caught a lot of people off guard, just because we haven't really experienced a snow drought like this for a decade or more. And so how quickly we forget, well, it's been really surprising to me.
1: Dr. Mike Childers is an associate professor of environmental history at Colorado State University in Fort Collins. Mike, thanks so much for joining me.
0: Well, thanks.
1: Coming up after the break, a conversation with former Interior Secretary Deb Haaland. 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
4: This is Science Friday. I'm Flora Lichtman. In 2020, Deb Haaland was serving in Congress, representing New Mexico's 1st District, when she got a new job offer. Joe Biden had just won the election, and he wanted her to be part of his cabinet as Secretary of the Interior. She accepted and became the first Native American appointed to a cabinet position, a new chapter for a woman who already had been through many chapters. In her new memoir, A Voice Like Mine, Haaland writes about that cabinet job, her path to politics, and how she's not like other politicians. No Ivy League education, no high-up connections. She's a recovering alcoholic who graduated from college at age 34, had a baby 4 days later, and went to law school as a single mom. A member of the Pueblo of Laguna tribe who ran her own business and managed a casino along the way. And now she's planning her next chapter. She's running to be governor of New Mexico. Deb Haaland, welcome to Science Friday.
5: Thank you. I'm so happy to be here, Flora. Thanks for having me.
4: We're so happy to have you. These days, do you identify as a politician? Does that word sit right with you?
5: I mean, you know, I suppose I am a politician, right? I'm in politics. I love politics, quite frankly. I love it for likely different reasons than maybe other people do. But, you know, I feel more like an organizer. I love that title. I organized for a long time in New Mexico before I ever ran for office, helping to make sure people were registered to vote, getting out in underrepresented communities. So, I mean, I'm not offended if somebody wants to call me a politician, but I have a lot of other identities also.
4: You write in the book that you have a rebellious streak. How did that manifest, and how does it manifest now?
5: Yeah, you know, my rebellious streak was, and I was different from my siblings in this way, right? Like, I ditched class when I was in high school, and I, you know, I did those kinds of things that frustrated my parents. When I was in seventh grade, the dress code, you couldn't wear jeans or midriff tops. And so me and my friends wore jeans and midriff tops just to get under the skin of the principal and the folks at my junior high. And so, sure, I have a little bit of a rebellious streak, because I kind of feel, and even now I'm feeling like, you know, I don't want to go with the status quo a lot of times. I really want to do things differently and help people to feel different about politics and about elected officials and about government, right? I want more grassroots people to feel like they're part of the system and that it's something that's

0: it's not out of reach for them.
1: Well, I mean, even you just saying that you love politics, I mean, that's kind of a radical thing to say.
0: Yeah, it is, especially in this day and age, right? There's a lot of divisiveness. You know, I'm proud of my bipartisan work when I was in Congress, and proud that I got bills across the finish line and had them signed into law by President Trump. I even implemented some of those bills when I was Secretary of the Interior.
1: Well, let's talk a little bit about some of your previous stints. You were Secretary of the Interior. You started in 2021.
0: Mm-hmm.
1: This seems like a big department.
0: Very big. Yes. 70,000 career staff. 70,000 career staff and an $18 billion annual budget, which I did for four consecutive years.
1: What does the Interior do? Like, what's the job?
0: Yeah, the top line, they manage all of our public lands, right? All the national parks, all the wildlife refuges, all the BLM lands. They're responsible. They have the United States Geological Survey. So that is responsible for the science. The USGS does so many important things. They, you know, they measure streams, they measure rain, they look at volcanoes and earthquakes and things of that nature. The department is also responsible for the trust responsibility for our 574 federally recognized tribes through the Bureau of Indian Affairs. It also has the Bureau of Indian Education, so they're responsible for a number of tribally run or BIE run schools across the country. That was all under my responsibility. But it doesn't, you know, you end up having this really strong emotional connection to so many things that the Interior does, right? You know, my thought, I grew up outdoors. My dad grew up on a farm. My mom's dad was a farmer also. And so we were just outdoors all the time. And I grew up that way. And I have an affinity for everything outside. I'd rather be outside than anywhere.
1: Mm.
0: And so I felt really dedicated. It's easy to be dedicated in that department to the people and the animals and the landscapes that we manage, because it plays such a large role in American life, right?
1: Yes. Yes. I think that's so true. And also, public lands, there are all these competing interests. Like, they have different meaning and different value to different people, probably even within Interior itself. You know, there's recreation and conservation and extraction. And I wondered how you thought about balancing those priorities, mm-hmm. and if you learned anything or anything surprised you after you were in the post.
0: Mm-hmm. So, yes, I mean, and it's interesting that you use the word balance, because that's what I promised to do, manage our public lands in a balance. And, you know, there's a multi-purpose mandate from Congress to manage our public lands. And not just one industry should be dictating what happens on our public lands. And so I really felt committed to that multi-purpose use and ensuring that people had a seat at the table to talk about these things, right? And in fact, we said that conservation should be one of the multi-use purposes, which I thought was a really great idea.
1: Was that not true before?
0: Well, I mean, there's generally during many administrations, there's generally one industry that essentially, you know, that essentially moved our public lands forward.
1: Do you mean the oil and gas industry?
0: Yeah, yes, the oil and gas industry, and everybody, they really, a lot of folks really feel like you should just give carte blanche to the gas and oil industry. And I mean, I think all industries, regardless of what the industry does, I think they all have a responsibility to our communities, to our environment, to everything, right? So we need, especially now in this era of climate change, we need every industry to be sustainable.
1: I want to talk about climate change a little bit. From your time in Congress and at the Interior, what did you learn about what is actually effective in terms of making change. Like, do we need more lawsuits or science that quantifies the costs of climate disasters? How do we move this forward?
0: So we always need more lawsuits, I think, right? Because people don't want to play by the rules. And especially,
1: Deb Holland, I love politics, and we always need more lawsuits. Exactly what I expected from this interview.
0: I mean, we have an attorney general here in New Mexico. We sued the Trump administration like 43 times because they're not living up to their obligations to our state. So I mean, when people want to harm the environment and they're breaking the law to do it, then they should be held accountable, right? It's about accountability. But we always need science too. We need those experts to tell us what we need to do in order to have a future for our children. And so I believe in science. I believe in the law. Science and the law, those are two important things. As we see right now, this administration is working to circumvent the law, to do away with the law, to reinterpret the law to their own, desires. And when people try to do that, then they kind of deserve to get sued, in my opinion.
1: Well, spoken like a true lawyer.
0: Not a lawyer, though. I don't practice law, and I've never practiced law. And this is in the book, too. I didn't pass my bar exam. And so I'm law trained, and I respect lawyers because I think that
1: hear that, lawyers? You got a bad
0: I have immense respect for lawyers. I know that's not the status quo, but I told you I'm against the status quo.
1: You're so candid in the book, and you just mentioned you failed the bar. You're not putting on airs, which feels, honestly, a little unusual for a politician. Why did you choose to be open about all these things?
0: Because I think the public deserves transparency. And I mean, I also feel, with respect to my alcoholism, I'm over 30 years sober. Can I set an example for folks who are struggling? Can I help people who are struggling to feel like they're not alone and that there's hope for them, right? If we are honest about who we are, then it helps me to feel like, yeah, I have nothing to hide, so I don't have to worry about what I say, right? I can just be honest about everything. And I feel that's important.
1: Hmm. Your dad was in the military and you moved around a lot as a kid and also as an adult. I'm sure you had to reinvent yourself over and over. What did you learn from that?
0: Well, I mean, I think when you're moving around a lot as a kid, you just learn to be resilient, right? Whenever we moved, the Marine Corps would send the movers to our house. They'd pack everything up and then move it in a moving van to our new destination. And all the boxes would be labeled, right? Kids' room, kitchen, blah, blah, blah. So they dump all the kids' room boxes in our rooms, and we were responsible for unpacking. We were just kids, like 5 and 6 years old. And my mom made us work. She made us be responsible for our things, right? And so I appreciated all of that. I appreciated not being coddled and just knowing that I was responsible for myself and my things. And as a result, I was responsible for making new friends and to learning, meeting new teachers and learning how to get along in school and so forth. And I think it taught me a lot, but definitely resiliency.
1: You mentioned earlier that you'd always rather be outside. Do you have a favorite moment in nature or a favorite place?
0: I mean, I don't know if I have a favorite moment. There are places where there are places that have made me cry because they're so profound, beautiful, immense, right? I cried the first time I went to Yosemite. I'd never been there before. And so I think when I crewed for some runners, for the Badwater Ultra Marathon the first time, I crewed for, this runner. We got to, it ends at the Mount Whitney Portal Road. It's 8,000 feet up. And, so when I got to the end of the race, I looked up in the sky. It was like midnight or so. And the sky was just I had never seen a sky like that. It was so dark and there were just stars. Like it was crazy. It felt like I was in space or something, you know? And, it's profound. I mean, yeah. Times like that, makes me cry.
1: Why do you think it's so emotional?
0: Because I feel like, so I was at a reading. Linda Hogan was one of my favorite Native authors. I went to one of her readings one time and she said something like, not one drop of water has come into or left our planet in 4.6 billion years, right? Like, think about that. And what we have on Earth is what we have, right? Like, we're not bringing in new raw materials from Mars or the moon or anything like that. We have what we have on this Earth. And so we have to watch out for these things. And, you know, when I was at the Mount Whitney Portal Road in that dark sky, I was like, my ancestors saw these stars, right? My ancestors 1,000 years ago saw this sky or felt the way that we feel, that I feel right now, right? Like, we're descendants of people who recognize the value of our natural resources and what our Earth brings to us. And we, like so many people, have lost that along the way, right? And I just feel so profoundly committed to the fact that we should always appreciate that we should appreciate our Earth and our natural resources, because we're such a part of it, right? We're a part of that. People, I mean, feelings that well up in folks when, you know, you're standing at a waterfall or, you know, walking across an icy cold stream, or, I mean, these things are, we should never take those for granted.
1: I think that's the perfect note to end on. Deb Holland is the former secretary of the Department of the Interior during the Biden administration. Her new book, a memoir, is called A Voice Like Mine. Deb Holland, thank you for talking with me today.
0: Thank you.
1: It was really a pleasure. After the break, searching for species lost to science and how this could help us understand the global biodiversity crisis.
2: There are so many, so many species, really most species, that no one is looking for most of the time. So it is the case that for a great number of species, we don't have a record of them in the wild within the last 10 years. But we would say they're still lost. If you don't know where something is, then it's lost. And we find that the designation of a lost species is motivating action and search effort and just sort of a different way to think about what we don't know.
1: Don't go away.

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0: This week on Science Friday, what are the physics of sheepdog herding, $1 hearing aids, and squid robots all have in common? A scientist determined to follow his curiosity.
2: Who gives you permission to do whatever the heck you want? I said, well, nobody. You don't need permission. I give myself permission.
0: That's on Science Friday from WNYC Studios.
3: This may sound like sci-fi, but it's real. 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And that's not all AI can do.
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3: I'm Ailsa Chang, the unpredictability of AI. 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
8: This is Science Friday. I'm Kathleen Davis. We've known for a while that the Earth is facing a biodiversity crisis, with thousands of species on the brink of extinction each year. So biologists pay a lot of attention to those species that are endangered or threatened and at risk of dying out completely. There's another critter category that's a little more mysterious, species that are lost to science. That means scientists aren't quite sure how many of them are out there, or if there are any left at all. My next guest is dedicated to finding more information about these lost species, so much so that he created a whole scientific journal about them. Dr. Matt Forrester is a professor of biology at the University of Nevada, Reno, and editor-in-chief of the Journal of Lost Species. Thanks for being here, Matt.
9: Thanks. Great to be here.
8: What does it mean for a species to be lost to science? Is there an official definition?
9: There is. There's different definitions, and it's evolving, but the most common one is to say that a lost species is one that has not been recorded in the wild within the last 10 years, is not in captivity or propagation, and has not been declared extinct by the IUCN, the International Union for Conservation of Nature.
8: Okay. I'm thinking, does this definition get tricky for things that are maybe not quite in the public consciousness, like insects, like things that people might not just be looking for that often?
9: Yeah, it's fascinating. The definition is both very straightforward and it instantly gets tricky for the reason that you just suggested. There are so many species, really most species, that no one is looking for most of the time. So it is the case that for a great number of species, we don't have a record of them in the wild within the last 10 years. But we would say they're still lost. If you don't know where something is, then it's lost. And we find that the designation of a lost species is motivating action and search effort and just sort of a different way to think about what we don't know, as opposed to simply categorizing things as being deficient in information.
8: So why do we need a specific journal that is focused on lost species? What's the benefit that this can provide?
9: Yeah, it's a good question. On the one hand, we really think generally that we need to be doing a better job keeping track of the current biodiversity crisis, keeping an eye on species as they progress from becoming more rare towards extinction, because if we can catch them in that trajectory, we can do something about it. Why do we need an academic journal? An academic journal is really where scientists you know, bring the receipts. It's where we go on the record saying something. So a journal is a place where we can float a new definition of lost species, and other scientists can critique it and respond to it, and it all is part of the record. But also, the reason we want to have a journal is to leave a permanent record of species, especially if they end up becoming extinct. So we think memory is really important, and we're not going to save all species, but we want to have that formal record so that we will remember.
8: Mm. Okay, so more than 4,000 species are lost to science. What does that mean for our understanding of those ecosystems?
9: Yeah, we often think that we're entering an era of extinction, and we are, but before extinction comes extreme rarity, and that's where the loss concept comes in. And when things are so rare that we don't know where they are, it's likely that they are not fulfilling the same roles in ecosystems that they used to fill. So that is a degradation of how nature works. It's also worth saying, and this is really a motivation for our journal too, is that we do believe that all species are worth keeping track of and remembering just because of their intrinsic value, not necessarily because of the roles they play in ecosystems, but all of that is important.
8: How do you go about finding a lost species? I mean, it sounds like it should involve a lot of detective work.
9: Yeah, it's detective work, and it's in some ways, it's a little old-fashioned that way. On the one hand, there's the detective work of historical documents and museum records, which really relies on people going to museums and looking in drawers, because most of our museum records globally are not digitized. So it's a physical effort of looking for historical specimens and then turning towards the wild. We actually need people going out and looking for plants and animals, which means it is really very much an expedition-based physical searching activity.
8: Mm. How do you determine if a species is extinct or if it is lost to science?
9: It typically takes the biological community decades to agree that a species is extinct, that will never be seen again. And as you probably know, there are famous cases of species that are almost certainly extinct within the last 100 years that we as humans just don't want to give up on. So sightings will continue to turn up, right? And we can definitively say something is lost right now if you can't tell me where it is in the wild. So that's very clear. It means we should go out and look for it. On the other hand, we need to wait decades to be sure something's extinct. So lost really fills an important gray area there in the meantime.
8: Yeah, I mean, some lost species take on kind of a mythical quality, and I'm thinking of the Tasmanian tiger, which went extinct in the 30s, but people still claim that they see them today. I mean, how do we thread that needle of, you know, wanting these creatures to not be extinct without mythologizing them?
9: Yeah, I don't know the answer to that. I have to say, I kind of love that about humans, that we so desperately want that animal in that case to be out there, that sightings, I think, are just going to continue to turn up. And so there will be ambiguity over the extinction status. But there is no ambiguity that animal is lost, because no one has produced a record that we can all agree on, a verifiable photograph, etc. But it is an interesting aspect of this problem.
8: Matt, before I let you go, you study butterflies. Are there any butterfly species lost to science that really tug at your heartstrings?
9: Yeah, the one that comes to mind is the Sacramento Mountains checker spot, which was actually, in many ways, the motivation for the journal. 2 years ago, I was reading student grant applications, and I read a proposal that included mention of this butterfly that had not been seen in many years and which I had not heard of. And it's sad. It still has not been seen. I realized at that point that we really don't have a good venue for scientists to report on species that they can no longer find. And that butterfly is not alone, especially in the southwestern U.S. that is warming and drying because of a shifting climate.
8: Well, Matt, thanks so much for coming to talk to us about this.
9: Thanks for having me. It was great to talk to you.
8: Dr. Matt Forrester is a professor of biology at the University of Nevada, Reno, and editor-in-chief of the Journal of Lost Species. Butterflies are not the only insects lost to science that researchers are hoping to find. Enter the humble firefly. Of the 178 firefly species in the U.S. and Canada, 28 of them are currently lost to science, according to a community science project called the Firefly Atlas. Candace Fallon is a firefly researcher who's working to confirm which firefly butts are still blinking and which have burnt out. She's a senior endangered species conservation biologist at the Xerces Society for Invertebrate Conservation. Candace, welcome to Science Friday. Thanks for being here.
10: Thanks for having me.
8: Okay, Candace, you are a firefly detective, and correct me if I'm wrong on that. Do a lot of people have your job?
10: Not that I'm aware of, no. There's a small group of folks studying fireflies in the US and Canada, but not as many as you might think.
8: I mean, how does looking for fireflies compare to looking for other insects? Because I think of them as a species that's, you know, you see them at night on like a very particular part of the summer. Does that make them harder to track?
10: It does make them harder to track. You know, we have the lights, which are helpful, but really there are three different kinds of fireflies. And so there are daytime fireflies as well as glowworm fireflies. And each uses a different way of communicating, which can also make them, you know, more difficult to detect in some ways or another.
8: I mean, daytime fireflies, like what is the benefit of being a firefly that is creating light during the day?
10: Well, the daytime fireflies actually don't create light as adults, although the juvenile stages do. They use pheromones to communicate with one another and find mates. And some researchers actually think that the daytime fireflies used to be nighttime and they kind of evolved to move into a daytime activity period because of predatory fireflies that were actually eating them.
8: I guess I didn't realize that fireflies were so diverse.
10: They are, yes. Yeah, a lot of people are surprised, first of all, just to hear that we have so many species in the US and Canada. And then we have the glowworms, which are, I think, really interesting. The males in most species are non-luminescent. Instead, they have these really enormous eyes, and they're flying around looking for flightless females that glow from the ground. And the females actually look more like grubs than your typical firefly.
8: Interesting. Okay, let's talk about some of the lost firefly species that you're hoping to find. I hear you that you recently went on a hunt for the Nelson's Desert firefly. What is special about that firefly?
10: I did. That firefly hasn't been seen since 2005, so over 20 years ago. And I was in Southern California doing some butterfly surveys and thought I would take the opportunity to look for it at its last known location, which is in one of the state parks down in Southern California. This firefly is interesting. It's been seen so rarely that we really don't know much about its life history. We're not even sure if it's a glowworm or a daytime species. So it definitely makes it harder to look for it. Basically, any time of day or night is open to possibility.
8: Okay.
10: But the males are the only ones that have been seen so far. They have these, you know, rosy heads and black wings. I think they're quite handsome looking, but yeah, it's definitely one of the lost species that we hope to find. And I was only out there for a couple of days. It was a very short survey effort, but hopefully more folks can go out looking for it.
8: I mean, going out to search for fireflies kind of sounds like a dream job, and maybe I'm just projecting because I have very fond memories of catching fireflies as a kid. But is it always a pleasant experience?
10: It's often a pleasant experience. I would say it's a mixed experience. It's very exciting, and it is in many ways a dream job. I will admit that most nights that I go out looking for fireflies and find them, there are many, you know, squeals of glee to have seen them. But that said, yeah, it's easy to romanticize fieldwork, but, you know, we still have all of the things to deal with that you would with a typical field day. So biting insects, maybe some spiky plants, long hot days. Usually we're out in the middle of somewhere looking for, you know, fireflies when it's sometimes over 100 degrees.
8: Oh my gosh.
10: And there's all sorts of other creatures around, which can make things exciting. And, you know, often going off trail, often in areas with uneven footing, trying to keep our lights off so as not to bother the fireflies. So it can get pretty exciting.
8: Does that mean that some of these firefly species just have like a very narrow condition for where they live?
10: Yeah, a lot of habitat specialists. So they're only found in a certain place. Most fireflies, they have a very specific time of, year that they're out and also time of night or day that they're out. And so that can really make some of these surveys more difficult because some species as adults may only be active for a couple weeks each year. And even during that time period, they may only be active, say, you know, like 20 or 30 minutes at night.
8: Only 20 to 30 minutes? Is that what you said?
10: For some species, yes.
8: That's bananas.
10: Yeah. Others are active for longer, you know, an hour, 2 hours, 3 hours. Some of them will continue flashing all night long, but it really varies depending on the species.
8: So you really just have to be in the right place at the right time, I think.
10: Yes.
8: I mean, have you had any success stories? Have you actually located any of these lost species?
10: I have not. Well, I don't believe I have. There's one species that I looked for this summer that I may have found, but I still need it to be confirmed.
8: that's exciting.
10: It is exciting. I'm not getting my hopes up yet because that species hasn't been seen in a while, but that's another, you know, difficult thing with some of these fireflies that are lost is that they are difficult to ID. And so, you know, it's possible that some of the sightings that folks have had of fireflies could represent some of these lost species, but we just need to get them confirmed by experts.
8: What is the species that you think you may have found?
10: It's a daytime species. It's called the granular-necked firefly, which is not a great common name.
8: Sure.
10: And it's only known from, I believe, Oregon and Montana. And I went looking for it in Southern Oregon this summer. So yes, TBD if that has been found or not.
8: All right. I'm crossing my fingers for you. I mean, if people are listening to this and they're getting really excited about fireflies and they want to help find some lost species, is there a way for them to get involved?
10: Yes, absolutely. So Xerces started a community science project called the Firefly Atlas several years ago. And the whole, you know, goal of that project is to track threatened and data deficient fireflies across the U.S. and Canada. And, you know, we accept data for any species that occurs in the two countries, but we have a couple sub-projects, and one of those is for lost species of fireflies. And, you know, we highlight six species on the website that we hope folks will go out looking for, including the Nelson's Desert Firefly. But really, we encourage people to go out looking for any of these species and reporting what they find. Yeah, and so just going and participating in that project would be super helpful. And reading up on these species, finding out, you know, where they were last seen, the time of year that they're active, and sharing what you find.
8: Before I let you go, is there a favorite firefly fact that you have that would just blow my mind?
10: Oh, no.
8: Not to put you on the spot.
10: A favorite firefly fact. I don't know if I have a favorite firefly fact. I guess I will say I encourage you all to go looking at photos of larval fireflies because they are really bizarre looking and not anything like what you would expect.
8: Describe it for me.
10: You know, they are these armored larvae that are kind of flattened, and I've heard people refer to them as steamrolled roly-polies or tiny pangolins or baby alligator larvae. Like, they're just really interesting looking. They have these fierce mouth parts that they use to, you know, go hunting for worms and snails and slugs, and they pierce them with these mouth parts and immobilize them and suck down their juices. They're really they're probably quite terrifying if you're something that they're eating.
8: I cannot think of a better place to end. Candace, thank you so much for being here.
10: Thanks so much for having me.
8: Candace Fallon is a senior endangered species conservation biologist at the Xerces Society for Invertebrate Conservation. That's it for this hour. BJ Lederman composed our theme music. And one more thing before we go, we are working on a story about the ocean, and we want to hear your best sea stories. What's the most memorable or surprising thing that happened to you at the ocean? Did a snorkeling experience bring you to tears? Did you fall in love with sea slugs at a tidal pool? Did you lock eyes with a manta ray and realize the meaning of life? We want to hear about it. Tell us where you were, what happened, and why it was so important. 877-4-SciFry is our number. Again, that's 877-4-SciFry. I'm Kathleen Davis. Have a great weekend. Thank you.
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0: What are the hydrodynamics of insect pee? And other questions from a scientist determined to follow his curiosity. I'm Flora Lichtman, and this is Science Friday. What do the physics of sheepdog herding, $1 hearing aids, and squid robots have in common? A lab organized around answering interesting questions, not academic disciplines.
2: Somebody, I think, jokingly asked, well, who gives you permission to do whatever the heck you want? I said, well, nobody. You don't need permission. I give myself permission.
0: Plus, human childbirth is often hard and painful. Just ask any one of us who's been through it. But for some of our primate relatives, it's even more extreme. And how to address vaccine hesitancy from an immunologist who grew up anti-vax. Don't go away. That's after this.
12: Live from NPR News in Washington, I'm Janine Herbst. President Trump is dismissing reports that families of service members on board the USS Abraham Lincoln are concerned about their loved ones' health and safety on the aircraft carrier, which has been deployed for nearly 9 months.
13: Well, no, that ship is moving. No, they're not. That ship is moving right now, or very shortly, and it's being replaced with another very similar ship.
14: But the deployment's gone on too long.
13: No. Not nearly long enough.
12: Trump speaking there at Joint Base Andrews in Maryland. Sailors have been at sea for more than 250 days, a record, and are reportedly dealing with poor living conditions that are leading to deteriorating mental health. More than 5,000 sailors are on board, and Democratic lawmakers are demanding answers from the Pentagon after reports of food shortages. A defense official not authorized to speak publicly tells NPR the Navy is sending the carrier, the USS Washington, to relieve the USS Lincoln. President Trump is asking the Supreme Court to lift a block on construction for the White House ballroom. NPR's Carrie Johnson reports the administration says a lower court order to stop the work is unlawful.
15: Solicitor General John Sauer says the ongoing construction is vital for national security. In a new filing with the Supreme Court, Sauer says a single district judge should not be able to decide what's necessary to protect the president and staff at the White House. President Trump's taken a special interest in the renovations, which he says will include a highly secure ballroom and crucial national security features. His lawyers say the National Trust for Historic Preservation has not suffered any real real injury. A divided federal appeals court panel ruled the issue is for Congress to decide and that the president is a temporary tenant, not the owner of the White House. Carrie Johnson, NPR News.
12: Retail spending, a key economic measure, declined in July for the first time in months. The Commerce Department says spending is down 0.6% compared to June. NPR's Alina Selyuk has more.
16: In July, compared to June, people spent a bit less on autos and auto parts, on electronics, and at gas stations, as gas prices had dipped a bit. But the big reason why retail sales fell in July compared to June seems to do with Prime Day. It's a big sales event that was previously in July, but this year was moved to June. And so online sales fell 2.2% month to month. Now, comparing the spending to last year, sales grew almost across the board, with people buying more clothes and gardening supplies. Spending at restaurants and bars was up 5%, and higher gas prices had people spending more at gas stations by 16% from a year ago. Alina Selyuk, NPR News.
12: Wall Street is trading lower at this hour, Dow down 60 points. You're listening to NPR News. A suspect has been arrested in connection with the vandalism of the World War II Memorial on the National Mall in Washington, D.C. U.S. Attorney Jeanine Pirro says on X that the woman faces two federal felony charges, calling it a despicable attack on a sacred monument. The woman is expected to be arraigned today. The memorial, one of the most popular in Washington, was vandalized yesterday, with bubbles filling the fountain and red graffiti on the memorial. This comes after President Trump claimed the nearby Lincoln Memorial reflecting pool was deliberately damaged without citing evidence. A former Olympian was charged, but Pirro dropped the charges after saying the damage was caused by botched repairs at the pool. Yet another summer surge of COVID-19 is underway in the U.S., according to the latest data from the Centers for Disease Control and Prevention. NPR's Rob Stein has more.
17: COVID cases are increasing again nationwide, with the most activity in the South and West, but also inching up in the Northeast and Midwest. The good news is that the levels of virus are still very low, and so far, this year's wave seems to be continuing the trend of getting milder each summer, sending fewer people to the hospital and causing fewer deaths. But the virus is expected to continue increasing for weeks, so health experts are advising people to consider masking up if they're in crowded places like airports, and to get one of the updated vaccines when they become available in the fall. Rob Stein, NPR News.
12: And I'm Jeanine Herbst, and you're listening to NPR News from Washington.
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0: This is Science Friday. I'm Flora Lichtman. Later in the hour, why is giving birth so hard? And what can we learn from other species? Plus, what are the hydrodynamics of insect pee? And other questions coming from a lab filled with scientists determined to follow their noses. But first, earlier this week, President Trump signed an executive order calling for a change to the childhood vaccination schedule. Specifically, he wants to separate the MMR vaccine, which protects against measles, mumps, and rubella, into three separate shots. There's no scientific research pointing to any benefit to these changes, and the order has sparked backlash from medical associations and drug manufacturers who make the vaccines. Meanwhile, this year, over 2,400 people have come down with measles in the U.S. That's more cases than we've seen in decades. With vaccine hesitancy and vaccine misinformation on the rise, I wanted to bring on someone with a unique perspective, Dr. Elizabeth Marnick. She wasn't vaccinated as a kid because her parents were concerned that vaccines could do harm. She grew up She fell in love with science, she got vaccinated, and then went on to earn a PhD in immunology. And now she's the executive director of the Evidence Collective, a science communication organization which works on ways to deploy accurate health and science information to people online and beyond. Liz, thanks for being here.
19: Thank you so much for having me.
0: Liz, we just heard the tiniest thumbnail sketch version of your story, which I'm sure could be its own whole conversation or probably book. But how have your feelings around vaccine hesitancy changed over time, given your experience?
19: Yeah, so growing up, it was just something that I never second guessed at all. I was raised to believe that vaccines were dangerous, and it wasn't something I questioned until I started, you know, going to college and I fell in love with science. And in the process, I started learning, one, that scientists were amazing humans, which is not the narrative that I was told. But also, I started to realize why we have vaccines in the first place, because of how well they work to prevent these vaccine preventable illnesses. So eventually, I decided to go get myself vaccinated before I went to start my PhD program. And for a long time, I was really angry at my mom for her decision. But over time, when I've become a parent myself, I now have a lot of compassion for how hard it is to make decisions about what you do for your kids, particularly in today's information environment, where it's really hard to know what information is and is not accurate.
0: Mm. You said that you realized that scientists were awesome people, but that wasn't the narrative you were told. What was the narrative you heard growing up?
19: I was told that we couldn't trust scientists, that we couldn't trust the information that they were providing because they didn't have the same moral compass that I was raised to have. I was raised a very conservative evangelical Christian. So anyone that kind of contradicted the literal seven-day creationist view that I had were seen kind of as these people who were trying to corrupt us. So that was the narrative I went into college with. But then I actually started to meet real-life scientists. They were my professors. They became my friends. And I started to see that they were just moms and dads and sons and daughters and these amazing humans that didn't fit that narrative that I had been told.
0: How did you find your way to immunology? Was it related to your experience as a kid?
19: So I was in college and I had the immense privilege of being able to join an undergraduate research lab. And I fell in love with learning about all these intricate aspects of the immune system. So when I decided to go get my PhD, I knew that I likely wanted it to involve immunology in some way. But I ultimately rotated through a bunch of different labs and tried a few different ones out to see which one I liked the best. And then I ultimately did join an immunology lab.
0: So Liz, from your personal experience, what do you think pro-vax people misunderstand about vaccine hesitancy?
19: I think there's a few things. One is I think we tend to paint everyone with the same brush. So we have this one narrative that everyone who doesn't vaccinate their kids or has questions about vaccine is anti-vaccine. When in reality, most people are on a spectrum. One is, if we look at the data, the majority of people in the United States still support vaccination. We do see increasing rates of hesitancy, but the reasons driving those hesitancies are going to be different in every case, and not everyone is going to have the same reasons behind that ultimate decision.
0: I mean, do you think of this as like an information war that must be won? Is that the framework that you have for this?
19: I don't think it's just information. I think it also is trust and relationships. And I think that's another big point. Facts aren't enough to change minds. And we form our beliefs and our things that we believe are true based on our identity, the community in which we belong to, the types of information we have access to. And not everyone has the same information access that we do. So in reality, I don't think it's just information. I think information is a part of it, but I also think it's building infrastructures to meet people where they are, build relationships, and then deliver information.
0: Yeah, I mean, you know, I think often we hear this line that, you know, people's trusted source is their family physician. Is that still true? Who are people's trusted sources today?
19: That is still true for the people who can access, you know, a trusted family physician or a trusted provider. There definitely is still data that shows people trust their own personal medical providers. But also we're living in an era where that is harder for people to do. I live in rural Maine and the wait list for getting a primary care provider can be over a year long. So it's not like everyone has easy access to that person. So now we see that people go to a lot of sources and they trust a lot of different places. Sometimes it's news. Sometimes it's a local social media influencer or a random social media influencer who maybe isn't even in their community that they trust. So nowadays, it's really fragmented. People are getting information from all sorts of places and kind of forming their own beliefs about that information based on their own, you know, perspective and lived experience.
0: What kind of work are you doing at the Evidence Collective on this issue?
19: So we at the Evidence Collective are a group of scientists and clinicians and public health leaders who also communicate science on social media because, for better or for worse, social media is one of the places in which people go to access information. I wish it wasn't that because we know that social media algorithms are skewed. So we work to help get evidence-based information out on social media, but not just from scientists. We're also trying to build collaborations with mom influencers and faith leaders so that they can feel empowered to talk about science and public health topics in ways that will resonate and reach their communities where somebody may not want to listen to me as a scientist.
0: Are you working or training other scientists and clinicians?
19: Yeah, one of the things I've been doing a lot of is trying to help scientists and clinicians and members of the public who care start using more storytelling in their conversations and communications with the public, because it's a much more effective way of ultimately helping people receive the information you're trying to deliver. We tend to default to just giving people a bunch of facts and assuming that that will be enough because we really love facts and we love those information. So I've been doing a lot of work to try to remind the people who care about science that weaving stories and narratives while you're giving those facts is going to make them much more impactful long term than just giving them a bunch of data about why the MMR vaccine is important.
0: What about the science community? How has your scientific community responded to, you know, some of the writing that you've done on your own story and your thoughts on vaccine hesitancy?
19: I will say that it tends to be pretty mixed. I wrote a guest essay for the New York Times about my experience, and I got a lot of great messages, but I also got a lot of angry messages, and I got more angry messages from people on my side, so pro-science people. And a big pushback I got is I talk a lot about the importance of empathy and storytelling in communication with parents who have questions around vaccines. And a lot of people were saying that empathy is permission for bad behavior, that by saying I should be empathetic to people who have these beliefs, that I was essentially excusing their behavior and saying it was okay. And that's not true. I think people forget that you can hold multiple things at once and you can, you know, firmly say that the benefits of vaccines outweigh their risks, and that if you choose not to vaccinate your kid, they can't go to public school because there's a school immunization requirement. But you can also be empathetic for how hard it might be for that parent to navigate the information ecosystem and try to make the best decision they can for their kid. And both of these things can happen at the same time.
0: So how do you center empathy in your conversations with people or in the work that you're doing online?
19: Yeah, so when I'm talking to parents, whether it be in person or, you know, on an online conversation, I always remember that at the end of the day, every single parent that I've talked to, without exception, has been trying to make the best decision for their kids that they could because they want their kid to be healthy and happy and live a long life. And I really have a lot of empathy for how hard it is in today's information ecosystem to tease out what information is true from what information is not true. It's very obvious to people with a science background, but it isn't obvious to a mom who's scrolling Instagram in the middle of the night while feeding her newborn and sees all these scary stories about potential, you know, things that vaccines could do that we know are not true, but are really compelling to that mom. I really lean heavily on that, is like remembering that at the end of the day, parents are trying to make the best decision they can and being compassionate for how hard that is.
0: You know, I get this question a lot. Like, if you wanted to have a conversation with someone who sees it differently from you around vaccines, you know, should you have it and how do you do it and what should you keep in mind?
19: Yeah, so I think, yes, it's always worth trying to have a conversation with somebody, but I think you need to remember that it may not always be successful in the way that you hope. So I never go into a conversation with the intention of changing somebody's mind in that moment. I go into a conversation hoping that I plant some seeds and make them feel safe enough to come back to me with questions in the future. And I like to remind people that this is work that takes time, which is, you know, very frustrating, particularly when we have measles outbreaks like we're having right now. But we have to remember that

0: This is Science Friday from WNYC Studios.
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0: This is Science Friday. I'm producer Kathleen Davis. These days, there are more than 7,000 different languages used across the globe. But what we see and hear now is just a fraction of what once existed. In a new study, researchers homed in on what they call the golden age of language, aka when linguistic diversity reached its peak. They suggest that this was somewhere between 1 and 3,000 years ago, and that people may have used up to 10 times as many languages as today. Why were there so many more languages then, and what happened to them? Here to discuss is study co-author Dr. Damian Blasi, who studies the diversity and evolution of languages at the Catalan Institute for Advanced Research and Study. Damian, welcome to Science Friday. Thank you for being here.
4: Thank you so much, Kathleen, for having me here.
0: Tell me about this golden age of language. What makes it golden?
4: Well, essentially the sheer size, which came as a surprise. The main motivation of the study was to essentially come up with an estimate on the total number of languages over the last 12,000 years. And unexpectedly, we found that between, as you said, 1 to 3,000 years ago, there was a huge surge in the total number of languages in such a way that we're talking about anything between 20 to over 70,000 languages at the same time in the Earth.
0: I mean, there's a big difference between 20,000 and 75,000. How did you make this estimate?
4: Absolutely. The reason for the uncertainty has to do with the generality of our assumptions. If you think about what we are trying to model, we are trying to model social processes, migration, human organization at a large scale for a long period of time. So there were essentially two assumptions. The first one had to do with the fact that before agriculture, before pastoralism, before we aggregated into large-scale social organizations, there was a limit to the number of people you could coordinate in a single group. So when we were hunter-gatherers and foragers, we were talking about 800 to 1,000 individuals. And as I was saying, agriculture, pastoralism, before all of these technologies took place, the number of different human populations around the world was rather connected to the total number of languages. So that's the first component of our inference. The second part, which is what allow us to detect this golden age of language diversity, have to do with the assumption that over the last 12,000 years, the rate of growth of languages has been smaller than the growth of humans. There is a large number of technologies that have made humans to survive for longer, to reproduce more, to inhabit essentially every corner around the world. But at the same time, those very technologies allow you to control a larger number of people in the same population. So both factors result in humans exploding and the number of languages growing, but still below the rate of humans.
0: Does it make your head hurt to imagine that there were like 10 times more languages back then as there were now?
4: That's exactly my first reaction. It was like, oh gosh, like, because the current discourse is like, you know, we have to put our act together soon, right now, right? Because there's a lot of languages in danger and we lose the possibility of having a better insight on what makes language language. But then on a second reflection, I think there is something about this study that is very liberating, because what we get to see

0: is just a small fraction of what existed until very recently. So in that respect, I think this is a gush of fresh air, because there is a lot of new unknowns that come with this finding.
1: Yeah. I mean, tell me a little bit more about why these languages started to disappear.
0: So our insights in that direction come from the timing of this event. And the question is, what could have happened 3,000 years ago that might have resulted in this drastic reduction in the number of languages? And at that time, you see the rise of the Iron Age in the old world. And there were a number of new technologies, like, for instance, the plow and weapons made of iron. At the same time, there was a rapid development of the domestication of horses, all of which resulted in certain human groups becoming much more powerful when it comes to military prowess, social organization, and essentially how much territory they could control. So we think that might have happened is that these early Iron Age empires, they started to spread. They started to gain influence well beyond the initial population. And that could have resulted in a number of situations. One possibility, which is unfortunately very common in history, is that of genocide, right? Another possibility is that there was a cultural draw that made groups essentially to switch identities and to give up their cultural identities and languages. It could have been the case that as these groups started to exploit agriculture more intensively, then hunter-gatherer groups were pushed into regions that were less productive, less fertile, and either their chances of perishing increased dramatically, or they have to band with other groups in order to survive. So any of those causes and any combination of those could have been responsible for the rapid decrease.
1: Mm-hmm. Are we still losing languages now?
0: Absolutely. I would say that the consensus might be between 3 to 4 languages a year go dormant. Dormant meaning they don't have any active users. Nowadays, scholars prefer the term dormant over dead language because it is a chance of reviving the language. One thing that people find puzzling is that some of the most important predictors of language endangerment today have to do with the presence of formal schooling and the presence of paved roads. You know, of course, upon reflection, this makes sense, right? Formal schooling as a device to introduce large-scale national languages into populations, and paved roads facilitate people moving from rural to urban setups. And when that happens, sometimes they gave up their languages.
1: Yeah. How has studying languages changed how you see the world?
0: We know surprisingly little about language. And we think that we know language, right? It's intuitive. The moment you gain consciousness, language is with you, and there is this deep familiarity with language that we all feel. You know, I keep thinking about in which ways we could have communicated in the past or we could communicate in the future. Is language as we know it just a byproduct of our time and era? And how far can we go? So to me, the question of language, the plasticity of language and the perimeter of languages is one that speaks directly to the very condition of what it means to be human.
1: Dr. Damian Blasi is a scientist studying languages at the Catalan Institute for Advanced Research and Study. Damian, thank you so much for joining me.
0: Thank you so much, Kathleen.
2: Childbirth is often difficult and painful. Just ask anyone who's been through it. That is not news. But why is it that way? And is our experience unusual compared to our primate relatives? That's what my next guest studies, and in her new research paper, she reports that we aren't alone when it comes to extreme, even dangerous childbirth. Some other species bear it too. Here to chat is Dr. Leah Betty, anthropologist at the University College London. Leah, welcome to Science Friday.
3: Pleased to be here.
2: Okay, so why is human childbirth so hard? Is it a geometry problem?
3: That's the interpretation, the learning interpretation that we have a very difficult situation just because of the way we evolved. So we are bipedal, we walk on two legs, and that meant that our pelvis had to adapt to it and change in shape and size. And we ended up with quite a compact little space for the baby to be born. However, at the same time, we had this very big brain that evolved that is massively larger than the ones of other primates. So we ended up in this unusual situation of having to fit a particularly large brain out of a particularly small pelvis. And that's a history that has been told for, well, at least since 1960, when the term obstetrical dilemma was invented just for us.
2: The obstetrical dilemma.
3: Yes.
2: How does that compare to other species? Where are we on the spectrum?
3: That's exactly the question. So in the past, we were compared with other big apes, like the chimpanzees, also gorillas and orangutans. And they're all quite big apes, and they have relatively small babies. In their pelvis, the baby can go through quite easily. So it looked like we were the very unlucky one. But in this study that we have done, we found that in other small primates, in some primates, the situation is so much worse. So there are these little monkeys called squirrel monkeys. They're about half a kilo, more or less, and they give birth to pretty big babies. And when the baby's head has to go through the pelvis, the baby's head is actually double the size of the space available in the pelvis. So it looks like it totally is impossible to fit the baby's head through the pelvis. However, clearly they manage because they do give birth regularly. So what seems to be happening there is that the maternal pelvis totally dislocated. The three bones that form the pelvis completely separate during birth in order to allow this huge head of a baby to go through, which, of course, doesn't happen in humans. We cannot dislocate our bones.
2: Wow. Okay. So in these squirrel monkeys, the baby's head is double the size of the pelvis?
3: Yes. And they are not alone. There are other primates that have such an impossible situation. So in perspective, our births should on paper be relatively easy.
2: Do we know if childbirths are painful for other primates? Can we know?
3: That's the question. It's so hard because women tend to vocalize, to make noises quite a lot. Other primates do not do that. We don't know why. Maybe it's because living in the wild with the predators nearby, vocalizing is not a good idea. However, I've had to watch quite a few videos of primates giving birth, and you can see the tension in the body every time there is a contraction. So I can only assume that it is a difficult and painful experience. What we know, though, it's shorter than for humans.
2: What? Okay, here's my question for you. Why would childbirth be painful and hard? I mean, I'm speaking from experience too, but evolutionarily, this seems like a bad idea.
3: I totally hear you. And also speaking from experience, it was not fun at all. And it also is quite dangerous. I mean, now we have cesarean sections and hospital care and also the epidural if we want to. But in the past, none of this was available. So you can expect that maternal mortality and infant death as well was quite higher than it was today. And we have records of that. So it was painful and difficult and dangerous. Why is that the case? So the obstetrical dilemma that we talked about, the big hypothesis from the 60s, was all about how big was the baby's head in respect to the maternal pelvis. But now we know that actually we don't have it as badly as other primates. So it might be also that we have very fat babies. I mean, honestly, our babies just deposit huge amounts of fat. No, that's not the case in other primates. So there was a study recently that said that if you imagine that it's a good thing to have a big baby, because the bigger the baby, the easier it is for the baby to survive after birth. So we have a pressure evolutionarily to have big babies. At the same time, we have a relatively compact pelvis to be able to walk on two legs. In this situation, in which you have two opposing needs, what you can expect in nature, based on normal evolutionary theory, is that there will be some deaths, effectively, because we are combining two opposing needs.
2: Hmm. What adaptations do humans have for giving birth? I mean, like, Should we think of adaptations around support systems like midwives?
3: Well, exactly. So we are stuck in this situation of having a difficult birth, but evolutionarily, some of the ways in which we adapted is cultural. In other primates, you don't have midwives. Usually the mother gives birth on her own, sometimes in complete isolation, or even if she is in a group, she will not have direct support. So humans seems to have fairly universally evolved midwifery. And that seems to be fundamental. And one of the reasons why it might be so important for us is because our babies come through the birth canal and emerge facing backwards, so the back of the mother. So the mother herself cannot easily help the baby out by pulling the baby, because it will pull against the direction of the spine of the baby, because the baby is facing the other way. While in other primates, usually their babies come out looking the front of the mother, and the mother can help the baby out herself. So we cannot do that, hence probably we do have midwives. Now, what is interesting is that in order to have midwives, you need to have quite complex cognition and a complex social system. So it is possible that our difficulties in giving birth might have been also a stimulus to evolve a more complex social system and more complex cognition and support for the mother.
2: That's fascinating. Did this work make you rethink any of your own preconceived notions about giving birth?
3: Yes. I mean, I thought we were in the worst possible situation, especially after personal experience. And now I do feel a twinge of regret and that I didn't know this beforehand and went in more level-headed. I do feel pity for some of the other monkeys, I have to say. They can't even express how unhappy they are.
2: Is there a story? You looked at, you know, dozens of species. Is there a story, an extreme birth story, that really sticks out to you as one that you'll never forget?
3: Oh, gosh. I've seen so many videos. There is one photo that sticks in my mind of a gelada monkey mother giving birth, and the baby is facing out of the vagina with their face forward and looks at you as it emerges, which I find is absolutely hilarious, that the baby just comes through looking at the world. It's very, very different from what we have. But yes, there are other stories that are more complex. For example, I cannot imagine how terrifying must be for a mother to give birth up in the trees, as it happens in quite a few of the small monkeys that live quite high up from the ground. And they do give birth hanging from branches or sitting on branches. And in some cases, the baby falls and is only held up by the umbilical canal. So it's attached to the mother, and the mother needs to fish it up. And I'm assuming there are unhappy stories there, but it must be absolutely terrifying.
2: Oh my goodness. Like a yo-yo, just like pulling it back up.
3: I wasn't going to say that, but yes, like a yo-yo probably. Yes.
2: Dr. Leah Betsy is an anthropologist at the University College London. Leah, thank you for joining me today.
3: Thank you for inviting me.
2: We've got to take a quick break, but don't go anywhere. We have got lots more when we come back. This is Science Friday from WNYC Studios.
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1: This is Science Friday. I'm Flora Lichtman. In a lab in the Rocky Mountains, you can find a group of scientists hard at work trying to find answers across biology, physics, and engineering, from the hydrodynamics of insect pee to the physics of sheepdog herding to designing robots that resemble squid and hearing aids that only cost a dollar. These questions may seem unrelated, but they're glued together by one scientist's philosophy about how science should run and how to make the most of the lab's time. Bioengineer Dr. Saad Bhamla runs the Bhamla Lab at the University of Colorado Boulder. Saad, welcome to the show.
9: Thank you, Flora. Happy to be here.
1: I want to give people a flavor of your work, so let's start with insect pee. Why did this particular question whet your appetite?
9: Where do I start? I was initially interested in how the sharpshooters actually suck the fluid out from the trees, the xylem fluid, and I thought it was a great fluid dynamics problem. And as I was watching this bug, I quickly realized it was constantly peeing like these most perfect spherical droplets. It's like the most beautiful pee in the world. And I was like, all right, what goes in must come out. And let's see what's this.
1: I guess it's on an all liquid diet, right?
9: It is. It's basically feeding on water. So it has to constantly feed and then constantly pee. I think as with most of the questions that we kind of go on these rabbit holes and adventures on, it wasn't clear to us. We were just kind of poking around and we made some high-speed videos and I wanted to understand how it was flicking these droplets. And the initial thought would be that it would be kind of the simple study. And this is where it got interesting because one of the PhD students, one of my first PhD students in the lab, Elio Chalita, when he was analyzing the data, he kept telling me that the droplet was moving in air faster than the stylus, which is the kind of object that was kicking the droplet. And I just didn't believe it because it didn't make sense. If you threw a baseball and in air you measured the speed of the baseball as 100 miles an hour, but if your finger that was flinging this baseball moved only at 50 miles an hour, it just wouldn't make sense. Where would that extra speed come from? And that was the puzzle.
1: What'd you find out?
9: After figuring out that we were indeed recording everything correctly and there was no mistakes in our MATLAB scripts as we were analyzing any factors missing, we realized that unlike a baseball, which is rigid, the droplet is squishy and the surface tension was acting like a spring and storing energy. And this bug was timing it such that additional energy was stored in the deformation of the drops and it was giving it a boost, and we called it super propulsion. And I think that made it even more interesting because it gave us a principle out of it that we could now use in engineering systems. And that was so satisfying, but it wasn't planned at all.
1: But why do insects need super propulsive pee?
9: So it's because it's feeding on xylem sap. So after photosynthesis, it's rich in sugars. And so these bugs, these sharpshooters, are feeding on the xylem, which is a very frugal diet. It's as if you and I would just survive on diet soda all the time. We would have to drink a lot, and we'd have to conserve our energy to do all the other things a living system does, mating, moving around, flying. And so if they can save energy in any aspect, especially one that they're doing over and over and over again. So if you watch this bug, it's constantly peeing like this. It's going on. So during super propulsion, what it allows it to do is save a little bit of energy, because it's storing energy in the surface tension, the droplet. So it gets some kick for free, and it can fling it away farther. Otherwise, those droplets, if they don't go as fast and as far, will contaminate either the organism itself or its friends, which are all feeding together, and collect in a pool. And biologists and ecologists hypothesize that it could attract predators.
2: Fascinating. I mean, so this is one example of one study, but you study so many things. When we met recently, you were telling me about research about music, yeah, which feels, you know, completely unrelated. And I know that's in early stages, but what's the question you're tackling?
9: I think with all of these things, it's sometimes I feel like Alice in Wonderland. We're basically taking kind of this meandering walk and, you know, smelling a flower here, observing a patch of moss somewhere else. And the goal always is we're keen. Kind of, I feel like I have the superpower with my glasses. I can look at a system and try to uncover some of nature's secrets, some principles. In any case, so the music is one stop in this journey, where a phenomenal postdoctoral researcher in the group, Dr. Luis Gonzalez, basically asked this question: is if you listen to Mozart's symphony or any piece of music and you listen to it as it's intended, it sounds melodious, harmonious. But what if you played it backward? It just sounds off. And so why does it sound off when you play it backward? And so encoded in there is the arrow of time. And so we're starting to ask, from the laws of thermodynamics, can we ask, how is time encoded in pieces of this music?
2: How is time encoded? It's such a deep question, and it's an astrophysicist, right, who's taking this on?
9: That's right. And so we're so well-suited in 2026 to attack a problem like this, just because we have access to tens of thousands of pieces of music going back almost six centuries, from Gregorian chants to classical pieces, to Beatles and Star Wars theme music, and, you know, more contemporary pieces of music, including jazz. And we can ask, why do different composers, why do different Western music genres have different tonalities, and analyze it through kind of this lens of statistical physics or thermodynamics. And we are asking if we can kind of extract a law of this cultural artifact, which is music. Is Western music similar like Indian music or Iranian music or, you know, Chinese music? And how did we all come to share? How do we all figure out that we can all listen to certain types of beats and certain intervals, and there is something in our neurons that helps us appreciate music in a certain way? What is that basis? What is that neural thing? And is it different if I'm trained in Western music versus if I'm trained in Persian music? And so the problem is, these things are so subjective, and we're trying to quantify it and find some variables that give us an imperfect, yet a hook and a grip onto this problem that satisfies us a little bit.
2: This Alice in Wonderland approach to science, you know, working across many disciplines, stopping to smell the flowers when you feel like it, isn't the norm. It's not exactly the traditional path, or maybe even so encouraged. Do you ever get side eye?
9: I get a lot of side eye, and I don't know whether it's, I think somebody, I think jokingly asked, well, who gives you permission to do whatever the heck you want? I said, well, nobody, you don't need permission. I give myself permission. And often I find, as humans, as scientists, it's not as if there are rules to tell us how we should be. I think some of it is self-inflicted, self-imposed. I remember a mentor, I think a well-meaning mentor, because I'm trained as a chemical engineer, they said, Saad, you should study these classical chemical engineering topics of fluid mechanics and colloidal matter and soft matter, so then you can get tenure over 5 years. If you go and study in the Amazon these spiders, you're not going to get tenure. And I, even though I was young, I kind of knew that taking risks and kind of finding your taste of science and finding kind of what smells right to you, it's a muscle. It's not, it cannot be dormant for 5 years. It's like going to the gym. And even though if you go to the gym and the next day, it's not as if you can see yourself stronger, but you nonetheless keep going to the gym. You have to do it repeatedly over and over again. And it's a muscle, risk taking. And finding new ways of looking at things. You can't just wait for tenure to do it. And I observed, I think, some of these well-meaning mentors, after they got tenure, I think they continued doing what they were doing. And I think it's a little bit of loss for science and the next generation because they perhaps censored themselves. And anyways, I feel that we have a short life, and I'm very fortunate to have being given the gift to kind of explore, and it's a shame if I don't.
2: Where did that philosophy come from in you?
9: I think maybe there are two strands. One is more of a humanist strand, is I never thought I'd be a scientist, and I didn't know what I wanted to be. And so I feel very fortunate that I can do this as an adult, because I didn't have this opportunity to play as a child. And so I want to make the most of it, because I never dreamed I could do this. So I feel so lucky to be able to derive joy from observing these kind of simple things. And so I just have to do it just because I feel so grateful to be alive every day. And I can't believe my luck. And I think the second thing is that because I'm an engineer, I naively thought when I did my PhD that if I built technology and I would earn money, that would bring me happiness. And I had the opportunity to translate my technology. And I remember sitting in a parking lot with a check after I had sold and installed this instrument to a Fortune 500 company. I felt so empty and hollow. And I realized that zeros on a check did not inspire me. Like, I thought money was great, but it's actually, we just need to have enough of it. After that, this is such a gift. It's just such a, I think it's priceless to be able to uncover kind of the secrets of the universe. And I feel like I have a superpower, and I don't know what else to say.
2: Yeah, I mean, you know, I think people sometimes describe this mentality as childlike wonder. And as you just said, you didn't have that opportunity as a child. And I know that from watching a talk that you gave. Would you feel comfortable talking about that and how it relates to what you do now?
9: Yeah. So I lost my mom very earlier on. And I think with anyone who's lost a parent or a close family member at a very, very young age, I think I was 12 or 13, my mind kind of blocked out a lot of things just to protect this young mind from this trauma, from this grief. And it took me a while to kind of find myself and came in young adulthood when I found myself in Madagascar for field work. And I kind of felt like, you know, the cloud lifted and the darkness kind of, my eyes opened up and I could see things clearly. And so I don't know. I know for a long time I used to feel like life was unfair because I had to go through this trauma and grief. But I'm a big believer that I think whatever happens, it shapes us. And so in any case, I get to see the world with new eyes. And yes, oftentimes I get to do childlike things as an adult, get paid to do it. And I'm obviously much smarter, have better skills. I can lead my team and hopefully make it into useful things that others enjoy as well and communicate that. So,
2: and you have the courage, you've found the courage to give yourself permission to do that.
9: Yeah.
2: Which I don't think is trivial. How can you tell if a question's a good question to tackle scientifically?
9: I think it's like piece of art, if somebody writes a poem or somebody paints a painting or even, you know, composes a piece of music, how do you know it? Of course, just like, you know, filmmakers can take classical pieces and make it palatable to modern taste and make it a blockbuster such that maybe that inspires people to go read classical literature, there is a way to think about science that we know can be made palatable to everybody. And, you know, we're scientists, we're pretty smart. We know what can be catchy and what can be attractive and package it, just like all artists, you know.
2: Insect pee, obvious, grand slam.
9: But I think you also know there are some things that are your own taste. It just gives you so much joy. Sometimes I feel it in my deep in my stomach. I feel this giddiness and I just know it feels so good. And what is it? It feels like, for a brief second, it feels like you know something that nobody on the planet knows and nobody ever who lived ever knew it the way you did. You kind of uncovered a secret. It was there. You just, you know, made the final brush strokes and you uncovered this fossil, new interesting tidbit, a new way of thinking. And then, yeah, how do you know? I don't know. It just comes and it smells good and it feels good. It's just so great. And then sometimes people appreciate it, sometimes don't. But I think I tell my team members, it just takes two to think. And if them and I care about it, that's enough. We don't need the world right now to care, but we'll polish it and we'll make it pretty and we'll share it with the world. But for a long time, for a year, 3 years, 5 years, it's just a journey that me and a team member, one or two people, will go on and we are exploring. And it's just the most amazing thing. And what else? I don't know. You'd have to, I'd pay $1 million to be able to do this. It's just a delight. I don't know any other way.
2: I know you're a parent because we talked about this. Have you noticed anything about how your kid approaches kids, maybe kids?
9: Two boys, six and two.
2: How your kids approach, you know, science or school or the natural world that stands out compared to your childhood?
9: So my older one, I took him to the Amazon with me and, you know, he caught snakes, scorpions, bullet ants. And, you know, for a 5-year-old to be in the Amazon, there'd be times he'd be sitting on this huge mound of leaf cutter ants and it'd be 3 a.m. And he'd be like, no, I just want to be here because he's, you know, poking and prodding these leaf cutter ants that are, you know, just going about their business. And it was heaven for him. I couldn't get any research done because I was just worried he'd die. He's constantly telling me that he's an artist scientist because my wife is an artist. Mm-hmm. And we're in Colorado now and bears are basically terrorizing us every night up in the mountains. And he's like, but Dad, we need to set up cameras. And then what are they like and what are they not like? And he's like, maybe we can make a trail and leave the honeypot there. And if you give them food, they won't bother into our trash can. It's like coming up with all these experiments. And I just love it. I just love that he can see the same thing I see. Hey, that's an interesting puzzle here. And isn't that amazing to see puzzles everywhere? Life just seems like an endless string of puzzles and it's just fun games out in the backyard.
2: Saad, thanks for joining us today.
9: Thank you, Flora. Thank you so much for having me. I really, really enjoyed our conversation. Yeah.
2: Me too. Dr. Saad Bhamla, bioengineer at the University of Colorado Boulder. That's about all the time we have for the show. We always love hearing from you. Give us a call. 877-4-SCI-FRY is our number. Have a great weekend. I'm Flora Lichtman.

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1: This may sound like sci-fi, but it's real. 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
7: From WHYY in Philadelphia, this is Fresh Air. I'm David Bianculli. Today, poet and writer Clint Smith says we are taught to think of slavery as something that happened a long, long time ago. But then he learned that his grandfather's grandfather had been enslaved.
8: You know, this person who I love, this person who I was raised around, this person who was so central to my life and my own identity, is someone who was only a generation or two removed from a family member who had been born into slavery.
7: Smith is the author of the best-selling book, How the Word is Passed, about distortions in how the history of slavery was taught to him and other children, and the ways many Americans deceive themselves about that history. He's also the author of the collection of poetry called Above Ground. Also, critic-at-large John Powers reviews the new TV series, Lanterns. First, the news.
9: Live from NPR News in Washington, I'm Janine Herbst. Luigi Mangione has pleaded guilty to federal stalking charges in a New York courtroom today connected to the shooting death of United Healthcare CEO Brian Thompson. NPR's Brian Mann was in the courtroom and has more.
10: Speaking in federal court, Luigi Mangione told the judge, "I knew what I was doing." He said, "I shot Mr. Thompson in Manhattan and he died." When the judge asked Luigi Mangione how he pleaded, Mangione said guilty. Sentencing in this case is now set for December. According to the judge, the prosecution has recommended a sentence that would be more than 20 years behind bars, but the judge said repeatedly that the exact penalty that she hands down could be very different.
9: NPR's Brian Mann reporting from New York. Federal regulators have opened a probe into so-called mention markets. As NPR's Bobby Allen reports, it's a type of prediction market betting that allows people to wager on the words spoken by the president, executives, and sportscasters during live and even sometimes pre-recorded events.
11: Mention markets have surged in popularity on sites like Kalshi and Polymarket, despite critics who say the markets are easy to rig. Now the Commodity Futures Trading Commission has opened a review of this type of betting as regulators determine if the markets are susceptible to manipulation. That's according to two sources with direct knowledge of the probe who were not authorized to speak publicly. In response, Cauchy has removed all mentioned markets for sports, where people were able to bet on whether a sportscaster would say things like MVP or jump shot or overtime. The new review follows the revelation that President Trump's teleprompter operator had been profiting off the president's words on Cauchy. Bobby Allen, NPR News.
9: 5 years ago, the Taliban seized power in Afghanistan, vanquishing Western-backed Afghan forces as U.S. forces withdrew nearly two decades after it first invaded. NPR's Dia Hadid has more.
12: The Taliban's unexpectedly swift seizure of Afghanistan hastened the U.S. withdrawal, leading to thousands of Afghans trying to flee. Afghanistan is now far more peaceful, but desperately poor. Some half of the population of 40 million people need aid. Millions are hungry. But the US and much of the West have dramatically reduced aid. And hundreds of health clinics have shuttered this year, meaning women and babies are now more likely to die. The Taliban have imposed increasingly hardline rules. Most girls cannot attend school after grade 6, cannot work in most professions, and have little right to leave a violent spouse. Adding to the crisis, Iran and Pakistan have expelled some 6 million Afghans, overwhelming services in an already devastated country. Dia Hadid, NPR News.
9: Preliminary closing numbers on Wall Street, the Dow down 107, NASDAQ down 73, S&P 500 down 13. This is NPR News. Record-breaking downpours outside Tokyo have caused widespread flooding and killed at least 6 people. NPR's Anthony Kuhn reports from Seoul that the severe weather also disrupted transportation during the peak holiday travel season.
13: Some parts of Chiba Prefecture outside Tokyo saw 3 times more rain in half a day than they usually see for the whole month of August, according to Japan's meteorological agency. Evacuation orders were issued for more than 100,000 residents. About 40% of the prefecture's cities and towns were flooded. More than 20,000 households lost power. Trains and highways were shut down, and thousands of travelers were stranded at Narita International Airport, which serves the capital. Several of those who died were found on flooded roads or trapped in submerged cars. This happened as the country celebrates the Obon Festival, when many Japanese travel to their hometowns, join festivals, and prepare special foods. Anthony Kuhn, NPR News, Seoul.
9: Shoppers cut back on spending last month. The Commerce Department says retail sales fell a sharper-than-expected 0.6% in July, the largest monthly drop in more than a year, and it follows spending increases in April and May. This as people cut back on spending on cars, gas stations, grocery stores, and electronics. Spending at clothing stores and restaurants rose last month. In Italy, authorities recovered 3 paintings by Renoir, Cezanne, and Matisse worth millions that were stolen earlier this year from a private museum. Officials say they were discovered during a search without giving additional details. That theft happened last March, and local media say the thieves snatched the paintings in less than 3 minutes. 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
15: This is Fresh Air. I'm David Bean Cooley. After the statue of Robert E. Lee near downtown New Orleans was taken down from its 60-foot pedestal in 2017, Clint Smith became obsessed with how slavery is remembered and reckoned with, and with teaching himself all the things he wishes someone had taught him long ago. Smith is from New Orleans, where at least 100 streets, statues, parks, and schools are named after Confederate figures, slaveholders, and defenders of slavery. His nonfiction book, How the Word is Passed, A Reckoning with the History of Slavery Across America, won the National Book Critics Circle Award for nonfiction, reached number 1 on the New York Times bestseller list, and was on the New York Times Book Review's 10 Best Books of 2021. For the book, he visited 8 places to better understand the distortions in the way the history of slavery was taught to him and to most children, as well as the ways many Americans deceive themselves about that history. Smith earned a Ph.D. in education from Harvard. He also is a poet and a staff writer at The Atlantic. His book, Counting Descent, won the 2017 Literary Award for Best Poetry Book from the Black Caucus of the American Library Association. And in 2023, he published another collection of poems called Above Ground. He's a previous National Poetry Slam champion. We're going to listen to Smith's 2021 interview with Terry Gross, but first, he reads a poem he wrote about growing up in New Orleans.
16: Growing up, the iconography of the Confederacy was an ever-present fixture of my daily life. Every day on the way to school, I passed a statue of P.G.T. Beauregard riding on horseback, his Confederate uniform slung over his shoulder, and his military cap pulled far down over his eyes. As a child, I did not know who P.G.T. Beauregard was. I did not know he was the man who ordered the first attack that opened the Civil War. I did not know he was one of the architects who designed the Confederate national flag. I did not know he led an army predicated on maintaining the institution of slavery. What I knew is that he looked like so many of the other statues that ornamented the edges of this city. These copper garlands of a past that saw truth as something that should be buried underground and silenced by the soil. After the war, the sons and daughters of the Confederacy reshaped the contours of treason into something they could name as honorable. They called it the Lost Cause, and it crept its way into textbooks that attempted to cover up a crime that was still unfolding. They told us that Robert E. Lee was an honest man, guilty of nothing but fighting for the state and the people that he loved, that the Southern flag was about heritage and remembering those slain fighting to preserve their way of life. But see, the thing about the Lost Cause is that it's only lost if you're not actually looking. The thing about heritage is that it's a word that also means I'm ignoring what we did to you. I was taught the Civil War wasn't about slavery, but I was never taught how the declarations of Confederate secession had the promise of human bondage carved into its stone. I was taught that the war was about economics, but I was never taught that in 1860, the 4 million enslaved black people were worth more than every bank, factory, and railroad combined. I was taught that the Civil War was about states' rights, but I was never taught how the Fugitive Slave Act could care less about a border and spell Georgia and Massachusetts the exact same way. It's easy to look at a flag and call it heritage when you don't see the black bodies buried behind it. It's easy to look at a statue and call it history when you ignore the laws written in its wake. I come from a city abounding with statues of white men on pedestals and black children playing beneath them, where we played trumpets and trombones to drown out the Dixie song that still whistled in the wind. In New Orleans, there are over 100 schools, roads, and buildings named for Confederates and slaveholders. Every day, black children walk into buildings named after people who never wanted them to be there. Every time I return home, I drive on streets named for those who would have wanted me in chains. Go straight for 2 miles on Robert E. Lee. Take a left on Jefferson Davis. Make the first right on Claiborne. Translation, go straight for 2 miles on the general who slaughtered hundreds of black soldiers who were trying to surrender. Take a left on the president of the Confederacy who made the torture of black bodies the cornerstone of his new nation. Make the first right on the man who permitted the heads of rebelling slaves to be put on stakes and spread across the city in order to prevent the others from getting any ideas. What name is there for this sort of violence? What do you call it when the road you walk on is named for those who imagined you under a noose? What do you call it when the roof over your head is named after people who would have wanted the bricks to crush you?
15: Clint Smith. Now, let's hear his 2021 interview with Terry Gross when his book, How the Word is Passed, was released. It's now out in paperback. You may hear a difference in the quality of the audio. It was recorded during the pandemic when guests couldn't come to the studio.
8: So much of what animated this book and served as a catalyst for wanting to write this book was watching the statues, these Confederate statues in my hometown of New Orleans, come down in May of 2017. And so statues of Robert E. Lee, P.G.T. Beauregard, Jefferson Davis, among other symbols of white supremacy, coming down after having been erected and located in different parts of the city for over a century, many of them. And I started thinking about what it meant that I grew up in a majority black city in which there were more homages to enslavers than there were enslaved people. Like, what did it mean that to get to school, I had to go down Robert E. Lee Boulevard? To get to the grocery store, I had to go down Jefferson Davis Highway. Plantations on field trips as an elementary and middle school student. I was going to places that were the sites of torture and intergenerational chattel bondage, but no one said the word slavery. And so I started thinking about like how that came to be, because, you know, symbols aren't just symbols. They are reflective of stories that we tell, and those stories embed themselves into the narratives that a society carries, and those narratives shape public policy, and public policy obviously shapes the material conditions of people's lives. And so the implications of this were vast. And so I started thinking about that in New Orleans, and then I kind of started thinking about, well, what did this look like across the country and across the ocean? Like, what are the different places that are attempting to or failing to tell a story about the history of slavery, and how does that shape our country's collective memory of this institution that we are told happened a long time ago, but in fact wasn't that long ago at all.
17: What were you taught in school about the Confederate generals and the owners of enslaved people whose names and statues were all over New Orleans where you grew up?
8: I was taught very little, to be honest, and to the extent that I was taught anything, I was taught that, you know, Robert E. Lee was an honorable man who fought for the state and the people that he loved. I was taught that the Civil War was about states' rights, and that it was reflective of a failure to compromise, when in fact, you know, all that had been happening in the decades prior to the Civil War were attempts to compromise. And what was compromised was the freedom of enslaved people. And so part of what made me want to write this book was that, like, I remember growing up in New Orleans and being inundated with these messages, some implicit, some explicit, about why New Orleans was the way that it was, right? I was, you know, we're inundated with messages that New Orleans was the murder capital of the nation, that we incarcerated more people per capita than China and Iran and Russia, that there was a sort of culture of violence, a culture of a pathology that was so deeply embedded in the city. And implicit within that is the black people within the city, because this was, for especially at that time, for a long time, a majority black city. And so I was inundated with these messages as a child and as a young person, and I felt like I didn't have the language or the toolkit or the framework with which to push back against it. What happens is you almost experience sort of psychological and emotional paralysis, where you like know that the things that this country is telling you about your community and about people who look like you is wrong, but you don't necessarily have the language or the history with which to explain it.
17: So it's very hard to change the narrative of history, even when the narrative you're trying to change is proven to be wrong or distorted. But some places really are trying to change the narrative, and you visited one of those places, Jefferson's home and plantation, Monticello. And it seems that the narrative there is changing, that the tours given to people now are saying very different things about the history there than the tours that used to be given. Give us an example of that.
8: Yeah, so Monticello, I think, is a really fascinating example of a place that evolves and changes over time and responds to new information and shapes the curation of their museum experience in that way. And so one example of a new project that they've begun is something that started a few years ago, which is a tour that focuses on the Hemingses of Monticello, the Hemings family. And the Hemings family was an enslaved family, an enslaved black family on Monticello's plantation, which included Sally Hemings, who was the daughter of Elizabeth Hemings and John Wales. So her father was a white man and her mother was a mixed race black woman. And so she was actually a quarter black, but was still enslaved on that plantation because of the sort of notions of the one drop rule, and that one drop of African blood would make you black, which, you know, gets into a larger thing of race as a social construction. But regardless, the Hemingses were enslaved on this plantation and were really central to what the plantation was and how it operated. And part of what Monticello has recognized is that they have to center the lives of the enslaved people who lived there and not just center the story of Monticello on Jefferson, because it's much larger than Jefferson. And in order to understand it as a plantation, we have to understand the people who lived on that plantation and made it what it was outside of the context of this single man.
17: I thought it was really interesting that some of the tourists are basically prepared, or you might even say warned, by the tour guides that some of what you're going to hear today might be difficult. Because a lot of the people who come to visit Monticello are just expecting a heroic story about Jefferson and not realizing that some of the story they're going to get is about Jefferson as a slave owner, somebody who bought and sold people, and who had a sexual relationship with one of the people who he owned. So did that surprise you that they were almost like, you know, like warnings before the tour?
8: It did. So the tour you're referencing is the Slavery at Monticello tour. And one of the things that was most interesting about it is that, to your point, a lot of people come to this place having no conception of Jefferson as someone who owned enslaved people. And so I spoke to these two women after my tour, Donna and Grace, and I had been watching them during the tour given by this man, David Thurston, who's a tour guide at Monticello. And he talked about slavery and Jefferson and Jefferson's relationship to slavery in ways that were more direct than any teacher I had ever had. And it was clearly deeply impacting these women, and their mouths were agape, and they were clearly sort of unnerved and unsettled. And I went

0: somebody who he owns, and she's 16.
1: Right. Part of what Monticello is doing, too, is trying to sort of complicate notions of the history that we've been taught in saying that, you know, we cannot understand what Sally Hemings' relationship to Jefferson was as something that was fully consensual because he owned her. And that is should serve as an entry point to us thinking about the way that black women throughout the history of slavery were treated, the way that their bodies in so many ways were not their own, and the ways that they were subjected to rape and to assault and to just an onslaught of subjugation to their bodies in ways that I don't think this country has fully accounted for.
0: So when you think about the Declaration of Independence, and Thomas Jefferson was one of the drafters of the Declaration, what do you have to reconcile in your mind?
1: I mean, Jefferson, I think, generally is such a fascinating historical figure for me because I think he is sort of a microcosm of America. He's a microcosm of the dissonance and the disconnect and the contradictions of this country, in the sense that America is this place that has provided unimaginable, unparalleled opportunities for millions of people across generations to build wealth and create opportunities for upward mobility, and has done so at the direct expense of millions and millions of other people who have been subjugated and oppressed across generations. And the story of America is both of those things. And we have to hold both of those things at once to recognize the totality and complexity of this country. And I think Jefferson, similarly, you know, is the man who wrote one of the most important documents in the history of the Western world, and is also someone who enslaved over 600 people over the course of his lifetime, including four of his own children. He is someone who wrote in one document that all men are created equal, and wrote in another document that black people are inferior to whites in both endowments of body and mind. And so I think that Monticello and Jefferson, and one of the reasons I wanted to go there for this book, is that I wanted to explore how this place tells a fuller, more honest, robust story of this person, so that we can have a fuller, more honest, more robust understanding of this country that he was one of the creators of.
2: 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More after a break. 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
2: This is Fresh Air. Let's get back to Terry's 2021 interview with author, historian, and poet Clint Smith. Two of his works, the poetry collection Counting Descent and the nonfiction book How the Word is Passed, are now out in paperback.
0: In the epilogue of your book, you write about your grandparents, and you actually interview them. And so I'd like to start this section of our interview with asking you to read a paragraph about your grandfather's grandfather. And to me, this is almost like a prose poem.
1: I'd be happy to. My grandfather's grandfather was enslaved. They shared a name, a lineage, and the hard soil of Mississippi. My grandfather's grandfather was enslaved. I thought about how I felt pulled closer to the center of the concentric circle of history. My grandfather's grandfather was enslaved. I said it out loud and let it idle on the edges of my lips. My family told me that my grandfather's grandfather was born into slavery, and I never knew until I asked.
0: When did you ask?
1: It was in the process of writing this book. You know, one of the reasons I wanted to end the book with the interviews and conversations with my grandparents is based on a trip that I took with my grandparents to the National Museum of African American History and Culture. And we were walking through the museum. I was pushing my grandfather in his wheelchair, and my grandmother was walking a little bit in front of us. And I had this moment where I was walking through this museum, and I realized that so much of the violence and history that was documented in this museum was something

0: that they had experienced firsthand. You know, my grandfather born in 1930, Jim Crow apartheid, Mississippi. My grandmother born in 1939, Jim Crow apartheid, Florida. You know, this history, the history that we are made to feel happened in the Jurassic age almost, is something that they lived through. And when I spoke to my grandmother, she had this refrain. You know, when I asked her about our trip to the museum, she was just like, I lived it. I lived it. I lived it. Like, she was looking around and realizing that, like, so much of what she was seeing, she lived through it and experienced it directly. And I just really, you know, I had spent these years working on this book, interviewing strangers and going into the archives and thinking about primary source documents and asking people I had just met their life story and what their relationship to the history of slavery was. And I realized I had never been as intentional in doing so with my own family. And so I sat down and had this series of conversations with my grandparents and just learned so much about them and their history and their own lineage, which is my own, in ways that I never would have known otherwise.
1: You know, the reading that you did for us, it's almost like you just mulling over and saying to yourself over and over, my grandfather's grandfather was enslaved. And I'm sure, like, you knew in some abstract level that your ancestors had been enslaved. What was the difference between knowing abstractly and finding out that your grandfather's grandfather was enslaved? Like, because it sounds like it was almost, in its own way, a shock to have the specificity of that.
0: Yeah, I think it gave me a different sense of my proximity to that history. Again, because, you know, as I sort of mentioned, like, we are taught that the history of slavery is something that happened, you know, almost like when there were dinosaurs. It was like the dinosaurs, the Flintstones, and slavery. You know, like, in so many ways, that's how young people are taught to think about it. They are taught to think that this is something that was terrible, but was a long, long, long, long time ago. And when I encounter information that's like, my grandfather's grandfather was enslaved, you know, this person who I love, this person who I was raised around, this person who was so central to my life and my own identity, is someone who was only a generation or two removed from a family member who had been born into slavery. And so I think about my own 4-year-old son sitting on my grandfather's lap. And I imagine what it would have been like for my grandfather to sit on his grandfather's lap. And I'm reminded that this history that we are told was so long ago wasn't, in fact, that long ago at all. The woman who opened the National Museum of African American History and Culture alongside the Obama family in 2016, who rang the bell to sort of signal the opening of this museum, was the daughter of an enslaved person. Not the granddaughter, not the great-great-granddaughter, but, like, was the daughter of someone who had been born into slavery. And this is in 2016. And so it's a reminder that there are people still alive today who loved, who were raised by, who knew, who were in community with people who had been born into chattel slavery. And I think when you realize our proximity to that, you gain a different understanding of how the idea that what our society and what our country looks like today would not be impacted by that is both morally and intellectually disingenuous.
2: Clint Smith speaking to Terry Gross in 2021. After a break, we'll hear another of their conversations. And critic at large John Powers reviews Lanterns, the new TV show featuring the classic DC Comics character Green Lantern. I'm David Bianculli, and this is Fresh Air.
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2: This is Fresh Air. I'm TV critic David Bean Cooley. We just heard Clint Smith's interview about the distorted way the history of slavery was taught to him and most children, and the ways many Americans deceive themselves about that history. Now, let's hear another of our interviews with Clint Smith. This one from 2023 about his book of poems titled Above Ground. It deals with the legacy of slavery in a more personal way, through poems addressed to his young children about what their grandparents endured and escaped. The poems also are about fatherhood and the joy and anxiety surrounding it, especially as a black father.
1: Clint Smith, welcome back to Fresh Air. It's really a treat to have you back on the show. Your book opens with a prose poem about something I've been thinking about a lot, and I know a lot of other people think about this too, and that is, how do you hold two opposing thoughts in your head at the same time? Gratitude for the things that are right in your life and anger or fear about everything that's wrong in your life or in politics or in the larger world or with the earth itself. What were you trying to reconcile when you wrote this? What was happening in your life?
0: Yeah, well, it's so good to be back with you, Terry. It's always a pleasure to be on this program. And with regard to this first poem, so much of what I've been thinking about over the last several years is what you've kind of alluded to, the simultaneity of the human experience, which is to say, how do we move through our lives holding wonder, joy, awe, alongside fear, despair, a sense of catastrophe? And a lot of what I'm thinking about in this collection is that idea in a sort of in the context of the larger human experience, but also through the prism of parenthood and how parenthood is both the thing that shows you parts of yourself that you have never experienced before in ways that you are incredibly proud of, and also in ways that you're ashamed of. How being with your kids is, you know, full of joy and levity and laughter. And also that parenthood is one of the most exhausting, difficult, and fear-inducing experiences in the world. And so I'm thinking about the simultaneity of our lives, both in a macro context, in a geopolitical context, in an ecological context, but also in the specific granular details of our own lives.
1: And you have the ability to put it all in words that really perfect the thought, clarify the thought. So would you read for us all at once?
0: I'd be happy to. All at once. The redwoods are on fire in California. A flood submerges a neighborhood that sat quiet on the coast for three centuries. A child takes their first steps and tumbles into a father's arms. Two people in New Orleans fall in love under an oak tree whose branches bend like sorrow. A forest of seeds are planted in new soil. A glacier melts into the ocean and the sea climbs closer to the land. A man comes home from war and holds his son for the first time. A man is killed by a drone that thinks his jug of water is a bomb. Your best friend relapses and isn't picking up the phone. Your son's teacher calls to say he stood up for another boy in class. A country below the equator ends a 20-year civil war. A soldier across the Atlantic fires the shot that begins another. The scientists find a vaccine that will save millions of people's lives. Your mother's cancer has returned, and doctors say there is nothing else they can do. There is a funeral procession in the morning and a wedding in the afternoon. The river that gives us water to drink is the same one that might wash us away.
1: Before we get to more of your poems, I want to ask you about your nonfiction book, How the Word Is Passed. That's about the legacy of slavery and the monuments commemorating the Confederacy and slaveholders and the distortions of history. Has your book been banned? There's so many books now, fiction and nonfiction, related to Black history that have been banned or that are under consideration for removal from the classroom.
0: Yeah, you know, it's interesting because I think there are a couple different ways that book banning manifests itself as a sort of political and social phenomenon. I'm not specifically familiar with whether or not the book has been banned by particular school districts or that there are, whether or not there are librarians who are prevented from loaning it out. I've heard a few stories anecdotally, but I've not seen a lot of that. But what I'm more familiar with, an example I have is there was a school in which the students and teachers selected How the Word Is Passed as their common read. And it was a private school. And they were going to buy 2,000 copies of the book, and I was going to come speak there. And I've done this at several different universities over the past year or so. And so I was excited to do this at a school with younger students and be in conversation with those educators and those students about so many of the themes that come up in the book. But then my speaking agency got a note that said that a decision had been made from above, from a board level, that decided that they were not going to have How the Word Is Passed be the common read anymore because they didn't want any sort of controversial critical race theory books being inserted into the lives of students and having them indoctrinated with a particular set of views. And so the visit was canceled, the purchase of the book was canceled. And I think that that's something that's in some ways much more common for so many authors than what's happening in terms of the specific public list.
1: Let's talk about your poems, and I want you to read one that's in part about what your grandparents lived through growing up in what you describe as the apartheid South. Your grandfather was from Mississippi and your grandmother from Florida. And it also refers to the miracle of your son being born, your first child, because he was hard to conceive and then the pregnancy ended up being very risky. Would you read it for us?
0: By chance. If the doctors said you were impossible and you arrived anyway, does it mean they were wrong or does it mean you defied science? What is the difference between science and a miracle other than discovering new language for something we don't understand? The day we brought you home, I stayed up all night and watched you sleep in your bassinet because I was afraid if I closed my eyes, you'd vanish. Once, a long time ago, your grandmother escaped a war and your great-grandfather fought in one. You come from good fortune. You come from a history that is arbitrary and cloaked in luck. You come from a landmine that was 2 feet to the left. You come from children who shared their bread when they didn't have to. You come from the parachute that didn't open, then did.
1: Do you tell your children about what it took for them to get here, for you to get here? What your grandparents endured and how they survived?
0: I do, absolutely. I think it's really important for them to know. And this poem is actually speaking to the experience not only of my own grandparents, but also thinking specifically of my wife's mother, who was born in Nigeria and escaped Nigeria during the Biafra War, and who walked from Nigeria to Cameroon when she was a child, and who ended up being able to move to the United States and make a life for herself when such a thing was so uncertain. And so, you know, I'm thinking about the sort of what it means for my children to be the descendants of people who were enslaved and also the descendants of people who were colonized and what it means to carry both of those lineages in their bodies. And it's important for us to communicate those realities to them. And obviously you do it in a way that's developmentally appropriate. You do it in a way that allows them to understand, that's not going to traumatize them. But it is important for our kids to have an understanding, both in a sort of micro familial context where they come from, but also to understand the sort of larger social realities of colonialism, of slavery, that shaped why their family looks the way that it does today.
2: 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More after a break. 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
8: This may sound like sci-fi, but it's real. 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
2: 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Let's get back to Terry's 2023 interview with author, historian, and poet Clint Smith. They're discussing his latest book of poetry called Above Ground.
1: Did you always know you wanted to be a father? And when you were younger, and when you were older, when you were a young man, and you looked around and you saw the people who were parents your age and older, what did you see?
0: Oh, man. Well, I thought that once you reached your 30s, you were like an elderly person. So I was like, once you have kids, you're like old. You must be on, I didn't know what Social Security was, but I was like, well, whatever version of the thing that old people get is probably what you get when you turn 30. I always thought that I was going to be a dad. I don't think there was ever a point in which that didn't feel like something I was moving toward. With the exception, and I write about this at the beginning of the book, is when my wife and I got news that that fertility was going to be difficult for us, and it was very uncertain, and the pregnancies themselves, when they even happen, were uncertain and incredibly emotionally and physically difficult, especially for my wife. I always imagined myself as being a father, but there were certainly moments where fatherhood felt more distant. And so I feel enormous gratitude to look at these two little humans that we brought into the world, because there was a point in which that was, it was uncertain whether or not that would happen.
1: I want you to read a poem about that. This is a poem about meeting your wife and deciding to try to conceive pretty soon because of the problems of fertility.
0: Counting Descent 2. My son was born on the 71st day of spring on the fifth floor of a hospital in a city with a history of burning. He had two grandmothers in the room and four generations in the world. My daughter was born on the 59th day of winter and two doors down from the room her brother was born in 21 months before. Both of my children were induced several weeks before they were due, because waiting any longer would have been a risk to both of their lives. I met my wife 2 years, 1 month, and 7 days before our first child arrived, and three relationships after I assumed no one like her existed. We sat at a table in a city 893 miles away from where we live now, for four times more likely than we planned, and talked about things we had spent half our lives attempting to forget. When the bar closed, we walked 2 miles to her apartment, where 2 dates later we'd kissed for the first time. After 17 months and 3 doctor's appointments, we started trying to have a child because the doctors said we had less than a 1% chance. I'm not sure how they came up with that number, but I remember all the doctors kept saying, "I'm sorry. I'm sorry. I'm so sorry."
1: So that was a follow-up poem to the title poem of your first book of poetry, which was also about thinking about your past in terms of numbers. I'll just quote a few lines. You write, "My grandfather is a quarter century older than his right to vote and 2 decades younger than the president who signed the paper that made it so." Why do numbers have so much power where you're counting, you know, the days, the months, the distance between?
0: Yeah, I should say that this poem and the one that preceded it were inspired by a mentor of mine, Alan Michael Parker, who's a professor at Davidson College where I went, and he was my advisor. He was one of the people who introduced me to poetry, and he has a poem in this book that you, in his book, that uses a similar conceit that I was so drawn to. I think numbers are such an interesting way to document one's past. I like the idea of the specificity of these moments. And for me, poems, especially these sorts of poems in this collection, are time capsules. They are attempts to capture a moment in time. They are attempts to archive a moment, a feeling, an idea, an event, so that I might be able to look back on it in the way that one looks back at a picture in a photo album, or now a picture in your phone from years ago, and be drawn back into a moment. And I think that using numbers in the sort of conceit of this poem and the previous Counting Descent is just another way of creating sort of time capsules within the larger time capsule of the poem.
1: There's a poem I'd like you to read about being out at the pharmacy with your two young kids. And if you have any greatest hits, any poems you think of as greatest hits, I would imagine this would be one of them. So this poem is called Gold Stars.
0: Gold Stars. On the days when I am out alone with my children, I'm made to feel as if I am a saint or a god or the undisputed best father of all time. What I mean is that when we walk into CVS and my daughter is wrapped on my chest and my son toddles at my side, people stop and look and gasp and point and walk up to me asking to shake my hand. Men pat me on the back. Women touch my shoulder and touch their hearts. The manager at the front of the store comes on to the loudspeaker to say, "Excuse me, may I have everyone's attention? On aisle 7, you can get 3 boxes of detergent for the price of 2. And on aisle 5, there is an incredible father running errands alone with his children." Everyone in the store bursts into applause, and someone walks over to hand me a crown and a ribbon and a coupon for an all-you-can-eat buffet. Just the other day, a woman at the park told me how wonderful it is that I took the time to babysit my own children. Just the other day, I changed a dirty diaper and someone said, "Praise Jesus." Just the other day, a man on the road stopped his car in the middle of the street, rolled down his window, and told me I was Father of the Year. It's not that I don't appreciate the sentiment. It's just that this man has no idea what kind of father I actually am. All he saw was me and 2 children and a diaper bag teeming with crackers. And it's not that I don't want people to tell me I'm doing a good job. It's just that I am praised for the sorts of things no one ever thanks my wife for. I am adorned in a garland of gold stars for simply being in this body.
1: Your wife must love that poem and the acknowledgement of the disparity between how men are just like acknowledged and applauded for just being a father out in public with their kids and the way women are just expected to be that way.
0: Yeah, it's one of those things where, you know, and we talk about this all the time and experience it in such profoundly different ways all the time. And I think there's an additional layer because, you know, she's a Black woman and I'm a Black man. And so that is in conversation with the sort of already conspicuous difference that I think men and women often of any race experience with regard to people's perception of their role as parents. And it's one of those things where it's nice to tell parents they're doing a good job. Like it is, I do feel oftentimes that, like, you know, parents should get a parade. Parents should get have random people come up to them and give them crowns and give them coupons and give them and tell them they're doing a great job. So it's not to say that shouldn't happen, but it is to ask us to examine why we do that for fathers in a way we don't do for mothers. And I think that there's things to unpack from that that have to do with race and that have to do with people's the sort of pathologies around Black fatherhood that have existed in our public consciousness for a long time. And so I think when people see a Black father, they want to celebrate it. Like when they see a Black father with his young kids, it feels worthy of praise. And so I understand where it's coming from, even if I think it's important to push back against the impulse to do it only for the fathers and not for the mothers.
1: Clint Smith, it's been great having you on the show again and hearing you read your poems and talk about your life. Thank you so much.
0: It's been such a pleasure. Thank you for having me.
2: Clint Smith, speaking to Terry Gross in 2023. His book, How the Word is Passed, and his collection of poetry, Above Ground, are both out in paperback. Coming up, John Powers reviews Lanterns, a new TV show reviving a very vintage comic book hero, Green Lantern. 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
2: This is Fresh Air. The new HBO series Lanterns puts a contemporary spin on the DC Comics series Green Lantern, which has been around since 1940. Kyle Chandler stars as Hal Gordon, whose status as the Green Lantern is threatened by the appearance of his successor, played by the British actor Aaron Pierre. Our critic at large, John Powers, has seen the 7 episodes available for preview and says that Lanterns is a superhero show aimed at people who may not like comic book heroes.
10: When I was a kid, I loved comic books. Spider-Man was my favorite. And my mom was cool with that. What she wasn't cool with was my college-age cousins, or their dads, reading about superheroes, too. When will these dummies grow up, she'd say. But a funny thing happened. It was the comics, not the dummies, that began to grow up. Ever since the watershed year of 1986, with the advent of Frank Miller's The Dark Knight Returns and Alan Moore's Watchmen, the most ambitious superhero stories have aimed to tackle adult themes. Which is how we get a series like HBO's Lanterns, the latest in the scores of superhero series to air in the last 20 years. Riffing on the DC comic Green Lantern, this mashup of superpower action, odd couple comedy, and old-school cop story boasts the pleasures and betrays the perils of pushing the comic book envelope. Kyle Chandler stars as Hal Jordan, a one-time test pilot whose fearlessness led the Guardians of the Universe to anoint him a Green Lantern, an intergalactic cop whose lantern-powered ring allows him to fly and create objects out of solid green light. But over the years, Hal's become a scruffy, hard-to-handle wiseacre. The Guardians want to replace him with his understudy, John Stewart. That's Aaron Pierre, a tall, no-nonsense ex-sniper whose parents trained him from boyhood to become the first black Green Lantern. Predictably, the garrulous Hal knows this and connives against his would-be protege. When there's a mysterious murder in Rushville, Nebraska, the two get called in to see if there's anything outer spacey going on. Naturally, there is. Soon they're dealing with a macho rancher, his enigmatic wife, and a team of ETs out to kill a so-called manhunter, an alien who's taken human form. Oh yes, Hal and John Stewart also wrangle with the local sheriff, played by Kelly MacDonald, who invariably exudes such niceness that she'd be a blast as a James Bond villain. Of course, this being a newfangled superhero story, our two lanterns don't wrap things up neatly. Here, early on, Hal grills a Rushville local, whom he suspects is actually a space alien.
11: I love football, too. When did Nebraska win its first national championship?
12: Sorry? You love football. You're from Nebraska.
11: Husker's first championship, when was that?
13: It was from 1970, Bob Devaney.
11: That is correct. How about their first 200-yard rusher?
13: Frank Solich.
11: First Heisman winner?
13: Johnny Rogers.
11: Where did Harry Potter go to school?
13: Excuse me?
11: Harry Potter, boy wizard.
12: What was the name of the school?
11: It was a book.
13: I don't read a lot.
11: Well, you go to the movies, don't you? They only made like 22 of them.
13: Oh, I watch a lot of football.
11: That's the rub, isn't it?
13: What?
11: Pretending to be someone that you're not. You learn all the specifics, but you don't learn what everyone else knows.
10: I had a pleasant time watching Lanterns. It's got sharp dialogue and a strong cast. Laura Linney turns up as a shape-shifting, not altogether trustworthy guardian of the universe. I especially enjoyed the byplay between Chandler's seedy, freewheeling Hal and Pierre's John Stewart, an honorable Sidney Poitier-type character, whose immaculate poise must withstand a man whose antics drive him crazy. Of course, you don't need superheroes for this kind of stuff, as countless buddy cop movies have made clear. This points to a key issue facing shows like Lanterns. Does the theme you're exploring actually require superheroes? Or are they only there to milk IP, provide brand recognition, and justify action sequences in which entire neighborhoods get flattened? Christopher Nolan's The Dark Knight is the best Batman movie. Yet what it says about vigilante justice was done better and more powerfully in the film Dirty Harry, whose hero's only superpower was being played by Clint Eastwood. Lanterns is relatively sparing in its use of comic book elements. In this, it joins the likes of Spider-Noir, Watchmen, the great TV series, not the dire movie, and the delightful Wonder Man, one of this year's best shows, which Disney foolishly just canceled. These series care less about showing their heroes doing super things than exploring the meaning and cost of being a superhero, both for oneself and for the world. Here, John Stewart faces a big question. Does he really want to become a Green Lantern? Or are there good reasons to turn down all that power? Now, I have to note that I watched Lanterns with a 23-year-old DC Comics fan who did not find that question especially compelling. Although he enjoyed watching, he kept loudly asking when the show would finally go into outer space like the comic, and when the ring would start creating cool green stuff. For him, why do Green Lantern if it's going to be more like Lethal Weapon or True Detective? A reasonable question. In fact, Lantern shows the trickiness of retooling comic book characters for a grown-up audience. If the show is too comic booky, viewers like me will get bored by the CGI mayhem and mind-numbing superhero mythology. If they're not comic booky enough, the genre's loyal fans will feel cheated of the geeky fun stuff that made them fans. It's not only in the Odyssey that you must find your way between Scylla and Charybdis.
2: John Powers reviewed the new HBO series Lanterns, which premieres Sunday. On Monday's Fresh Air, when you're dieting to lose weight, human evolution is often working against you. We'll talk about why with Daniel Lieberman, author of Fed Up and founder of Harvard's Department of Evolutionary Biology. He'll also talk about diets he's tested and the often contradictory information about what's healthy to eat and what's not. Hope you can join us. Fresh Air's executive producer is Sam Brigger. For Terry Gross and Tanya Mosley, I'm David Biancula.

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2: Elections are assumed to be the lifeblood of democracy, but there's long been controversy around one category of election, the primaries. 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Pro or con on primaries? An argument worth hearing this week on Open to Debate, where the question is, are primary elections ruining democracy?
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6: It was a single tragic event, yet he's being prosecuted twice for the same conduct.
7: Luigi Mangione, accused of assassinating health insurance executive Brian Thompson, has pled guilty to stalking, resulting in death.
8: For August 14th, this is All Things Considered from NPR News.
7: I'm Rob Schmitz.
8: And I'm Emily Fang. Coming up, a former pilot takes us inside life on the USS Abraham Lincoln, the ship that 5,000 sailors have now spent months on.
9: I don't think anybody wants to be trapped in their job for 200 days without being able to see their friends or family, no matter how good your job is.
7: And have you received a speeding ticket in the mail? You are not alone. Millions of drivers across the country are encountering automated speeding cameras for the first time.
10: We don't really think it's truly about safety, because if it was, it would only be during the times when the kids are around, not when they are in school.
8: But first, here are the headlines.
11: Live from NPR News in Washington, I'm Ryland Barton. Lawmakers and families are highlighting poor conditions on board the aircraft carrier USS Lincoln. It'll soon be replaced in the Middle East. Steve Walsh of member station WHRO has more.
12: A defense official told NPR that the Navy is sending the carrier USS Washington to relieve USS Lincoln. The Lincoln has been at sea continuously for over 250 days, breaking records set during the COVID era, when ships were intentionally kept away from ports. Democratic lawmakers are demanding answers from the Pentagon after reports of food shortages and lack of adequate mental health care on board the carrier. CENTCOM says a sailor was rescued after falling overboard August 3rd. Supply lines have been stretched as the Navy's hub in the region at Bahrain has been under periodic attack since the start of the war with Iran. For NPR News, I'm Steve Walsh.
11: President Trump today dismissed reports that families of service members on board the Lincoln are concerned for their loved ones' health and safety.
13: Well, no, that ship is moving. No, they're not. That ship is moving right now, or very shortly, and it's being replaced with another very similar ship. No. Not nearly long enough.
11: Luigi Mangione, the 28-year-old accused of killing a healthcare executive on a Manhattan street, pleaded guilty to stalking charges in federal court today. He was charged in connection with the December 2024 shooting death of UnitedHealthcare CEO Brian Thompson. Sentencing will happen at a later date. Earlier this year, a federal judge struck down charges that might have brought the death penalty. Retail sales fell more than forecasters expected last month. NPR's Scott Horsley reports.
14: Retail sales fell by 0.6% last month as consumers dialed back their spending on both cars and appliances. Internet sales also fell during July, partly because Amazon moved its Prime Day promotion up into June this year. Spending was also down at gas stations and grocery stores, which was mainly the result of lower prices. Spending at restaurants and clothing stores rose last month. Oil prices are mixed after two tankers from the United Arab Emirates were attacked while trying to cross the Strait of Hormuz. Retail gasoline prices showed little change overnight. AAA says the average price of regular gas is hovering around $4.07 a gallon. Scott Horsley, NPR News, Washington.
11: Colombia is still grappling with the aftermath of a 7.4 magnitude earthquake that struck Monday. Authorities have confirmed at least 281 dead and nearly 100,000 affected. Hundreds remain missing. Colombian President Abelardo de la Espriella has promised a strong government response. Aid groups are also crucial as resources are spread across urban and remote areas. The disaster follows recent earthquakes in Venezuela, raising concerns about donation fatigue. Major U.S. stock indexes edged back today. This is NPR. An American missionary kidnapped in Niger in October has been released. Missionary organization SIM International says Kevin Rideout is in good health and in the care of U.S. officials. No group has claimed responsibility. Niger has faced attacks from armed groups, including those linked to Al-Qaeda and the Islamic State. A military junta took power in 2023, ousting Western partners and aligning with Russia. Britain's anti-immigration leader Nigel Farage is returning to the parliament after winning one of the strangest elections in recent British history. His opponent campaigned with a giant trash can on his head, as NPR's Fatima Al-Kassab reports.
15: Farage received more than 63% of the vote in the special by-election, which he triggered after coming under scrutiny over his campaign finances, and which all of Britain's mainstream parties decided to boycott. Farage's closest rival, joke candidate Count Binface, who has run in multiple elections, got more than a quarter of the vote. Farage didn't attend the count, earlier saying he didn't want to be demeaned and humiliated by nobodies. Count Binface, for his part, said he was gratified after what was his best electoral performance yet. Fatima Al-Kassab, NPR News, London.
11: The California legislature has approved a bill incentivizing Major League Baseball's Los Angeles Angels to add their hometown of Anaheim back to their name. The bill would give Anaheim an exemption from state law requiring affordable housing to be included in a new planned entertainment district around the team's stadium, but only if the team is once again called the Anaheim Angels. 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
8: 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I'm Emily Fang.
7: And I'm Rob Schmitz. The man accused of killing UnitedHealthcare CEO Brian Thompson on a Midtown Manhattan sidewalk pleaded guilty today to federal stalking charges linked to Thompson's death. Luigi Mangione also admitted to shooting and killing Thompson in 2024. He's expected to face decades behind bars. Today's guilty plea complicates Mangione's state murder trial scheduled for next month. NPR's Brian Mann was in the courthouse today and joins us. Hey, Brian.
17: Hey, Rob.
7: I remember this attack. I think a lot of us do. This was a really shocking attack on Brian Thompson in one of the busiest areas of Manhattan. What did Luigi Mangione say about it?
17: Well, Mangione, who's 28 years old, appeared today in what looked like a tan prison uniform. And Rob, his face showed no emotion. And with Brian Thompson's family sitting right there in court, he voiced no remorse. I shot Mr. Thompson in Manhattan and he died, Mangione said. I knew what I was doing. Under questioning by federal judge Margaret Garnett, Mangione described crafting a gun using a 3D printer, which he equipped with a silencer. Mangione did talk briefly about his motives. He said he experienced pain from a back injury and he grew frustrated with America's healthcare and insurance systems.
7: You mentioned that Thompson's family was present in the courtroom. How did they react?
17: Yeah, Thompson, who led United Healthcare, he was a husband, he was a father of two. His family issued a statement saying today's guilty plea, and I'm quoting here, marks an important step toward justice for Brian and our family. They added that nothing will ease the pain of losing him. Jamie McDonald, the U.S. attorney for the Southern District of New York, spoke to reporters outside the courthouse.
18: No grievance, political belief, or ideological cause can ever justify murder. There can be no celebrity in assassination.
17: And McDonald's referring there to the fact that Mangione has gained a huge public following because of his criticism of the healthcare industry. There were Mangione supporters in the courtroom today. Backers have contributed more than $1.5 million to his legal defense fund. That's according to a website run by pro-Mangione volunteers.
7: Now, Mangione faces a state murder trial scheduled for next month in Manhattan. But will that still go forward now?
17: Yeah, we don't know yet. New York State has strict double jeopardy laws that make it hard to prosecute defendants more than once for related offenses. Right after Mangione entered this guilty plea for stalking on his federal charges today, his legal team filed a motion to have those state charges dropped. The Manhattan DA's office, which is prosecuting Mangione, sent a statement to NPR saying they'll oppose having that case tossed out. Spokesman Doug Cohen says the DA remains committed to seeking justice for Mr. Thompson and his family. I spoke about all this with Gary Galperin. He's a former prosecutor in New York County who now teaches law. He says if that state murder trial is allowed to go forward, today's admission of guilt by Mangione could be allowable as evidence.
19: This, to me, is the biggest risk for him. If he loses his double jeopardy bid, he didn't have much of a chance, in my opinion, before to prevail. Now he has no chance.
17: So a lot more legal wrangling to come and more legal peril for Mangione.
7: So after today's plea, do we know how long Mangione will spend behind bars?
17: The judge is going to sentence Mangione in December. Federal prosecutors sent a letter to the court requesting a sentence of at least 24 years. But Judge Garnett made it clear today she's not bound by that. She warned Mangione that she has complete authority to dictate his sentence. She said he could face up to life in prison.
7: That is NPR's Brian Mann. He was at the federal courthouse today in Manhattan. Thanks so much for your reporting, Brian.
17: Thank you.
8: A U.S. defense official not authorized to speak publicly confirms the USS George Washington is on its way to the Middle East to replace the USS Abraham Lincoln, which has now been deployed for almost 9 months. For the roughly 5,000 sailors on board the Lincoln, those months have meant war with Iran, long stretches at sea, and very little privacy or downtime. And lately, families and members of Congress have raised concerns about what that extended deployment is doing to the mental health of the people on board. Julie Rowland knows this world well. She is a former Navy helicopter pilot who flew missions from the Lincoln. Welcome, Julie.
20: Hi, thanks so much for having me.
8: So take us into the world of the USS Lincoln. What is day-to-day life like on board when 5,000 people are living and working on an aircraft carrier?
20: All the time when you're on the ship, everyone is working to help support the flight operations, working on the engines or hydraulic systems of the aircraft or any of the things that keep just the aircraft carrier moving. But it's very dynamic. Most people are wearing multiple hats with multiple responsibilities. And then beyond that, you're just still trying to eat your meals every day and write home if you can, if you can get access to a computer. And it can be monotonous and rigorous at the same time. But honestly, it's hard to imagine what these folks on the USS Lincoln are going through right now because they are facing a mission that is so much more life or death than anything that I faced. I really just commend these sailors for working as hard as they can.
8: So it sounds like you're working all the time on board. You're probably in cramped quarters as well. And this is a stressful job, especially because these sailors are now operating in a war zone. I know that you weren't serving during a time of active conflict, but can you imagine how that might change what life aboard the ship would feel like?
20: In my time during the Navy, I've done multiple crossings of the Strait of Hormuz, and it's a highly dynamic evolution even before we were engaged in conflict with them. And so one thing is that every time we went through the Strait of Hormuz, we would get a briefing with the JAG, and they would tell us exactly what are the rules of engagement, because we were anticipating at least some provocation or the attempt at a provocation. And so now, certainly, these sailors must be under significantly more pressure. And frankly, I would understand if any of them are afraid. So my heart definitely goes out for them.
8: Got it. So I understand you have been in touch with some people who are still aboard the Lincoln now. What are they describing to you?
20: It's not good. It's really sad to hear. I've seen pictures of the food. At this point, a lot of us have seen pictures of what the trays look like on the mess decks. But I've also seen videos of them just pushing boxes of trash off of the deck because the incinerator was broken. And so they couldn't properly dispose of trash in the way that they normally do. There's super long lines for the chow hall. There's long lines for water. There are long lines for bathrooms because there have been plumbing issues. And these are things that may seem like really small interruptions, but all of them adding up together in a job that's already really difficult to handle, it adds up.
8: Wow. So Secretary Pete Hegseth has said that these reports you're describing about poor living and sanitary conditions on board were, quote, completely misrepresented. What do you make of the disconnect between what you're hearing from your friends on board and the secretary?
20: Well, I heard the secretary say that, and my thought was, why did he not provide a single example of anything that was misrepresented? Back in April, there were already reports of these kinds of things on the Lincoln, and at that time, he called it fake news. And since then, we've seen over 200 family members of active duty service members who are on board the USS Lincoln, and they all were sharing these same kinds of reports. But in terms of why is there that disconnect, I mean, I think we've seen in a lot of other areas that there's been more withholding than normal from this Pentagon, and in general, just less transparency. So hearing that from the secretary doesn't surprise me, but if in terms of do I find it persuasive, absolutely not.
8: A U.S. defense official not authorized to speak publicly confirms the USS George Washington is now on its way to relieve the Lincoln. So when you hear that as someone who served aboard the Lincoln, what do you think the sailors and their families need most right now?
20: Well, I think there should be a lot of relief that there's going to be another carrier coming out. But I think really what we as just Americans can do is realize that we're about to have 5,000 folks return to the States who have gone through something traumatic. I don't think anybody wants to be stuck in their office for 200 days without being able to see their friends or family, no matter how good your job is. And some people do really struggle with the mental health of just transitioning from life on board to coming back home. When they return, we have to embrace them and take care of whatever might be the residual effects of having gone through this.
8: Julie Rowland is a former Navy helicopter pilot who flew missions from the Lincoln. Thanks so much, Julie, for speaking with me.
20: Thank you so much.
0: This week, a global pop star and actress returns to a familiar spot, the top of the Billboard chart. Stephen Thompson of NPR's Music has more.
21: There was never much doubt about the identity of this week's number one album. Ariana Grande's Petal is already a blockbuster in its first week on the charts. Petal's performance on streaming services has been strong enough to land all 12 of its songs in this week's top 40, led by the album's first single, Hate That I Made You Love Me, which jumps to number two. Grande actually lands another song in this week's top five as Petal's title track debuts at number four. That song was released as a single, complete with a blood-splattered video the same day as the album's release. Ariana Grande has dominated the pop music discourse since the release of Petal late last month. Public speculation about her relationships and her weight only intensified after the album came out. The singer announced soon afterward that she would take what she's calling a step back from visibility following her current tour. In the meantime, Petal is putting up huge numbers in sales as well as streaming. In its first week, the album sold 96,000 copies on vinyl alone, the most in a single week in Ariana Grande's career. All of which adds up to Ariana Grande's seventh number one album. So while the singer herself may be on the verge of a break, her new music is well positioned to stay visible for many months to come. Stephen Thompson, NPR Music.

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1: 18 minutes after the hour here at Public Radio 89.5, and the hot weather continuing for this weekend. No doubt about it, we'll have an extreme heat warning in effect till 8 o'clock tonight, and a heat advisory in effect till 8 p.m. Sunday night. We'll look for a low this evening at 83 degrees, winds out of the south between 15 and 25 miles per hour. Then tomorrow, sunny and hot, high at 103. Heat index values for tomorrow could be as high as 109.
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3: Elections are assumed to be the lifeblood of democracy, but there's long been controversy around one category of election, the primaries. These were conceived as a way to give voters an even greater say in the process, but critics argue that primaries have often rewarded the loudest voices over the broadest consensus. Pro or con on primaries? An argument worth hearing this week on Open to Debate, where the question is, are primary elections ruining democracy?

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1: You're listening to All Things Considered from NPR News. I'm Emily Fang.
2: And I'm Rob Schmitz. The war with Iran is causing problems with traffic in another waterway, far from the Middle East. With the Strait of Hormuz effectively closed, pressure on the Panama Canal has increased. And combined with lower water levels, transit prices through the canal are soaring. According to new reporting from the Financial Times, some companies are having to cough up more than $1 million for each trip through the canal. That's more than 16 times what it cost a year ago. Jamie Smith is the U.S. Energy Editor for the Financial Times and joins me now. Hey, Jamie.
3: Hi, Rob.
2: So $1 million to cross the Panama Canal? How is the war in Iran impacting the Panama Canal, which is on the other side of the planet in Central America?
3: Well, that was actually only the smaller sized ships, this average of $1.1 million that came out last week for a transit. Actually, the larger ships were seeing, you know, an even larger amount of money. One of the big tankers that carries liquefied petroleum gas today reportedly paid $4.6 million just to go through on one of these auction slots. And they're like priority slots. So it's really a staggering sum which they're now having to pay to get through the canal.
2: What do these new costs to cross the Panama Canal mean for the global economy?
3: You know, who's going to pay this? You know,
2: oil companies, apparently.
3: It's going to be the shipping companies to start with, but ultimately, you know, it feeds through the economy and it means higher prices for consumers, which will push up inflation.
2: Okay.
3: So the shipping companies are already passing on these extra costs of the transit. So, for example, MSC Shipping Line, it just announced it's going to introduce a new surcharge from next month of $376 for a 45-foot container. So that cost will ultimately, you know, fall on large multinational retailers. Think of Walmart or Amazon, who are importing products to the US from Asia. And it'll also fall on trading companies who are shipping products out of the US to Asia, you know, things like grains or soybeans. Also these LNG gases like propane and butane. So it's really going to feed all the way through the economy. And one of the interesting things about the Panama Canal is, of course, you know, about three quarters of the cargo passing through the canal either originates or is destined for the United States. So it's the American consumer who will ultimately pay.
2: There is a weather element involved in all of this too with El Nino. I understand this weather event means less water in the canal. Explain that for us.
3: That's right. So whenever you get a threat of an El Nino, you know, this causes hotter and drier conditions in Panama. Hmm. And the canal requires a man-made lake to feed the water into the canal to help the ships actually move through the sort of intricate system of locks. It needs a lot of water. Now, that lake called Gatun Lake is that the water levels are falling. And with weather services predicting a very severe El Nino later this year, the authorities that run the canal have actually implemented a series of restrictions governing how low vessels can sit in the water. And it's called a ship's draft. So they've implemented these measures to try and conserve water. And that means that the amount of cargo that ships can actually carry through the canal is falling. And they've also flagged that it might mean that the amount of transit through the canal will fall as well later this year. And that's really pushing up the prices quite a lot.
2: And very quickly, Jamie, we've got about 20 seconds left. Any solution on the horizon, or do we have to wait for the weather to cool and the war to end here?
3: You know, the authorities are trying two solutions. One of them is building a huge pipeline to carry gas. So the tankers would arrive at one end of the canal and they'd offload the gas and move it through the canal. A different tanker would pick it up. They're also looking at water management issues, but that's going to take years. It's early 2030s before that. Until then, shippers will have to look at alternative routes.
2: That is Jamie Smith, U.S. Energy Editor at the Financial Times. Thanks, Jamie.
3: Thank you.
1: millions of drivers across the country

0: Country are encountering automated speed cameras for the first time, or they will soon. Safety advocates say there's clear evidence that these cameras work, but there's also a growing backlash from drivers, as NPR's Joel Rose reports.
1: If you've been driving around South Florida lately, you might have seen these speed cameras, like this one in Broward County, north of Miami. It's like a metal box on the top of a tall silver pole. Cameras like this have been springing up in school zones all over Florida, and some drivers have a lot to say about that. Drivers like Carlos Acosta.
2: I think it's a money grab. That's what irks me the most. It's all about making money.
1: Acosta lives in a suburb of Miami. He's retired after working in the sheriff's office in Miami-Dade County for 27 years. This spring, Acosta says he got two speed camera tickets in school zones near his house during the middle of the day when the kids were inside the school building.
2: I'm all for protecting the kids coming and going from school, but my particular ones were in between these times. So they're basically giving you a citation for going over the regular speed limit. That's where you get popped.
1: Florida recently joined the growing list of states that allow speed cameras. So have California, Hawaii, Michigan, and Minnesota. They're now legal in more than 24 states. Each takes a different approach in terms of where the cameras are located and where the money goes. In general, safety advocates say these cameras are working and saving lives by forcing drivers to slow down. But some drivers are pushing back. Ted Hollander is a lawyer at the Ticket Clinic, a law firm that's fighting camera tickets in Florida.
3: We don't really think it's truly about safety, because if it was, it would only be during the times when the kids are around, not when they are in school. And we feel like it's an illegal tax, and we want to do what we can to protect people.
1: But safety advocates argue it's the speed cameras that are protecting people by changing drivers' behavior. Raul Avalar is with the Insurance Institute for Highway Safety, a nonprofit research organization funded by the auto insurance industry.
4: The whole point of the cameras is reducing the speeds, which leads to crashes at lower speeds when they happen, so there's fewer people dying.
1: Avalar points to multiple studies in the U.S. that show cameras can cut speeding by 70% or more, and one study in Maryland that found speed cameras reduced the likelihood of serious injury by 39%. Still, some lawmakers are sensitive to the complaint that these cameras are just a new way for cities to raise revenue.
5: We have so many safeguards built into this to make sure that it is purely a traffic calming and speed reduction effort and not a money grab.
1: Laura Friedman represents parts of the Los Angeles area in Congress. Before that, she wrote California's speed camera law when she was a member of the state assembly. The first speed cameras in the state came online last year in San Francisco, followed by Oakland earlier this year. But the big test of the state's law is looming over the next few months. That's when speed cameras are set to be activated in Los Angeles, a city that has long been defined by its love of cars, especially fast ones. Like the cars in this street racing scene from The Fast and the Furious.
6: That railroad crossing up there is exactly a quarter mile away from here. On green, I'm going for it.
1: Still, Friedman says many of her constituents welcome the speed cameras.
5: When people come forward and they say, I've been scared to cross the street in this area, or we have had street racing constantly all night long, seeing them have a chance now to do something about it, that's been incredibly satisfying.
1: Friedman says the cameras will make it a little bit harder to speed in Southern California. And to her, that's a good thing. Joel Rose, NPR News.
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0: It's All Things Considered from NPR News. I'm Emily Fang.
13: And I'm Rob Schmitz. Ahead this hour, we talked with Dylan Meyer about her directorial debut.
0: And the value of seeing women make dubious decisions on screen.
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13: First the news.
15: Live from NPR News in Culver City, California, I'm Duane Brown. The latest report from the CDC shows another summer surge of COVID-19 is underway in the U.S. NPR's Rob Stein has the latest.
16: COVID cases are increasing again nationwide, with the most activity in the South and West, but also inching up in the Northeast and Midwest. The good news is that the levels of virus are still very low, and so far, this year's wave seems to be continuing the trend of getting milder each summer, sending fewer people to the hospital and causing fewer deaths. But the virus is expected to continue increasing for weeks, so health experts are advising people to consider masking up if they're in crowded places like airports, and to get one of the updated vaccines when they become available in the fall. Rob Stein, NPR News.
15: Well, retail spending, a key economic measure of the economy, declined in July for the first time in several months. The Commerce Department says consumer spending dropped more than 0.5% compared to June. Here's NPR's Alina Selyuk.
17: In July, compared to June, people spent a bit less on autos and auto parts, on electronics, and at gas stations, as gas prices had dipped a bit. But the big reason why retail sales fell in July compared to June seems to do with Prime Day. It's a big sales event that was previously in July, but this year was moved to June. And so online sales fell 2.2% month to month. Now, comparing the spending to last year, sales grew almost across the board, with people buying more clothes and gardening supplies. Spending at restaurants and bars was up 5%, and higher gas prices had people spending more at gas stations by 16% from a year ago. Alina Selyuk, NPR News.
15: That latest report on consumer spending sent stocks down across the board. The Dow lost 107 points. This is NPR. It's the final day for the public to weigh in on potential changes to federal wilderness rules. From Boise State Public Radio, Heath Druzin has that story.
18: The Interior Department began allowing the public to comment on policies governing wilderness study areas in July. That could lead to changes in management practices on millions of acres of public land. Tracy Stone Manning is the president of the Wilderness Society and former director of the Bureau of Land Management.
19: I think the administration is building on its record of systematically attacking every protected acre in the country.
18: Activity on designated wilderness and wilderness study areas is severely restricted in order to preserve their natural states. The Department of Interior did not respond to requests for comment. For NPR News, I'm Heath Druzin.
15: The parent company of Facebook and Instagram faces a jury trial next week here in California over claims its platforms harm children's mental health while tracking their activity in violation of federal law. Meta faces lawsuits filed by 29 states, but the trial in Oakland will only focus on 4, Colorado, California, Kentucky, and New Jersey. The lawsuits were filed more than 3 years ago. Major League Baseball's All-Star Game is returning to San Francisco in 2028. The Midsummer Classic will be played at Oracle Park. This is NPR.
20: There are the latest tariffs on Canada. There's all that 51st state ridiculousness. And it's putting Canadians off traveling down here, and border businesses are feeling it.
21: We used to have our regulars that would come 2-3 times a week from Canada, and now they don't.
20: I'm Kai Ruzdahl. How border businesses are getting bounced. Next time on Marketplace.
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13: This is All Things Considered from NPR News. I'm Rob Schmitz.
0: And I'm Emily Fang. Federal regulators have launched a review of a type of online betting known as mention markets. That's where people go to prediction market sites like Kalshi and Polymarket and put money down on what people such as President Trump, company executives, or sportscasters may or may not say. The review follows the revelation that Trump's own teleprompter operator was turning a profit by making bets based on advanced knowledge of the president's speeches. For more on all of this, we're joined by NPR's Bobby Allen, who covers prediction markets. Hi, Bobby.
2: Hey, what's up, Emily?
0: So I had not heard of mention markets before. Can you give me some more details on how they work?
2: Yeah, sure. Mention markets are kind of what they sound like. People bet when something is mentioned or not. How they work is people go onto Kalshi or Polymarket and pick an event, say Microsoft's next earning call or Trump's next press conference or even a pre-taped event like a late night show appearance. And then there are a list of words and phrases you could bet on. It's either a yes or no bet. Yes, they will say it. No, they won't.
0: And I'm guessing we've already learned that those bets seem pretty easy to take advantage of.
2: Yeah, and that's why these markets have become one of the most controversial parts of the booming prediction market industry. Tens of millions of dollars flow through mention markets alone every day. But you're right, there is this potential for manipulation. I mean, think about it. If you persuaded a speaker to say a word you were betting on, or if you saw prepared remarks before an event, or, you know, you were in the audience of a pre-taped interview, so you know exactly what was said, right? Huh. There are just endless ways you could think of that people can, you know, find insider information and then make money on these markets.
0: Right. So you've reported on a recent high-profile case of mention market rigging. Tell us about that.
2: Yeah, Kalshi announced last month that Gabriel Perez, President Trump's longtime teleprompter operator, had been betting on the president's word choice and that he made more than $100,000 doing this. Federal officials say Perez is in settlement talks over this, and the White House says Perez is no longer working in government. And look, overall, federal regulators have taken a light touch to this industry, but now for the first time, you know, we're seeing serious pushback. I was told that it's in part, Emily, you know, because there's just bipartisan concern in Washington right now that this kind of betting is ripe for abuse.
0: And what are they signaling in terms of how regulators might push back?
2: Yeah, the agency that oversees prediction markets, known as the Commodity Futures Trading Commission, has opened a probe into whether mention markets are a magnet for manipulators. That's according to two people with direct knowledge of the CFTC's review who weren't authorized to speak publicly. Since the review started, Kalshi has taken down all of its mention markets for sports. So whether a sports announcer will say things like MVP or overtime or foul, all of those markets, which were quite popular, have now been taken down. However, other mention markets are still available today on Kalshi. Some recent ones I just looked up include, what will Attorney General Todd Blanche say during Fox News Sunday? What will Klarna say during their next earnings call? What companies will President Trump mention this month? And the list goes on. And, you know, there's this whole community of diehard prediction market traders who bet on these kinds of things full time. And, you know, while it's unclear where this review will lead, those prediction market traders really fear that regulators could soon, you know, ban mention markets altogether. And that would be a huge blow to the industry.
0: So these prediction markets have exploded in popularity. But does this mean that the industry's future is uncertain?
2: Yeah, Kalshi and Polymarket are facing dozens of lawsuits from states and tribes, some alleging these apps are highly addictive. But amid all of that, they have really strong support of the Trump administration. It's only in Trump's second term, remember, that this industry has taken off after years and years of failing against regulators to really get this industry off the ground.
0: I'll be listening to your reporting. That's NPR's Bobby Allen. Thank you.
2: Thanks, Emily.
13: As the U.S. promises to ramp up its economic isolation of Iran, ordinary Iranians are already paying a heavy toll for the ongoing war. Many are heading across the border into Turkey, some for a brief escape, others looking for a way out for good. NPR's Adil Alshalchi is in the Turkish city of Van and brings us this report.
3: Twice a week, a train from Tehran brings dozens of Iranian visitors to Van in eastern Turkey near the Iranian border. Taxi drivers call out to the Iranian families spilling out onto the platform. The sun is blazing.
4: Van is a place where Iranians who can afford it come to take a respite from the war. A 53-year-old commercial manager is in Van to meet a friend from the Netherlands. He says it's become a place for him to escape the tragedy inside Iran. Like everyone else NPR spoke to, he asked not to be identified for fear of retaliation from the regime.
5: A pill, you know, you just have a pill and it's no more pain for just 2, 3, 4 days.
4: It's been more than 5 months since the U.S. and Israel went to war with Iran, but the Iranian regime has survived everything the U.S. has thrown at it, and it's willing to drag the war out. President Trump's administration is now vowing to hit the country even harder economically. Iran was already facing severe economic distress, and here in Van, Iranians say they are paying the price for a protracted war. A nursing student steps off the train with a large suitcase and waits for a taxi. NPR spoke to her at the noisy station. She says nobody feels good mentally or psychologically, that it's become impossible for people to buy goods or invest in things like apartments. She says she's hoping to eventually find work in Turkey. Most people are thinking about emigration, she says. Whoever has the skills or possibility is trying to leave. A personal trainer and her fiancé try to hail a cab from the train station in the heat. They remember the fear of the bombing and taking shelter in their building's underground garage.
6: We have to move our grandparents to somewhere else because they were actually not safe.
4: The couple says now that things have become unbearably expensive in Iran, they too are trying to find a way to emigrate. Van's streets are bustling with shoppers, jostling each other on the sidewalk, stopping to take a look at the sales. A woman takes a rest in the shade while shopping. She says she feels for Iranians who aren't as lucky as her and who can't travel for an escape. The economic pressure is on the people, especially the vulnerable, she says. Many are willing to tolerate it, she says, with the hope that the Iranian government is defeated, but she knows it's at a high price. Think about the executed, she says, and our voices don't get anywhere. The United Nations has said that there's been a sharp increase in executions and death sentences in Iran since the beginning of the war. It said that Iran was continuing to use capital punishment to suppress dissent. Across town in a hotel cafe, a beauty salon worker lights up a cigarette and stirs sugar in her black tea. The 30-year-old works in Turkey to send money back to her family in Iran. I'm really tired, she says. I want to work in my own town, my own country. She says that she knows some Iranian women who've become so desperate, they're forced to sell their bodies. For these Iranians, it's a reality far from the political talk in Washington or Tehran. They say the cost of this war isn't about politics, it's just about people trying to survive. Hadil Alshalchi, NPR News, Van, Turkey.

0: You're listening to All Things Considered from NPR News. At Big Bend National Park, federal contractors have been bulldozing through desert shrub and wildlife habitat. It's part of the Trump administration's plan for border security infrastructure in far west Texas. Landowners, outdoor enthusiasts, and people across the political spectrum all say this will permanently harm the rugged and wild land known as Texas's gift to the nation. Carlos Morales reports.
1: At the foot of Santa Elena Canyon, perhaps the most iconic and photographed stretch of Big Bend National Park, Joan Stutz Escamilla sits in silence by the edge of the Rio Grande. She looks up at the canyon's 1,500-foot-tall limestone cliffs.
2: It's such a God-given gift.
1: From where the 70-year-old sits, the river slows to a gentle trickle.
2: There's nothing else like this.
1: Escamilla says she never thought she'd see the day the U.S. government would come barreling through Big Bend for border security. But within the last week, federal contractors have moved heavy machinery into the national park, and they've cleared ecologically sensitive land. Now bright pink ribbons mark the construction path. The Trump administration has awarded $1.7 billion for the work, and a federal judge has allowed the government to waive federal laws like the Endangered Species Act.
3: If we lose places like Big Bend, we never get them back.
1: Lakin Jordahl is with the Center for Biological Diversity. The group is part of a lawsuit against the federal government.
3: The destruction that will be inflicted here will truly be irreparable.
1: The Trump administration's initial plans for Big Bend National Park included 30-foot-tall walls. Instead, contractors will now build patrol roads, vehicle barriers, and surveillance systems. In a statement to NPR, Customs and Border Protection Commissioner Rodney Scott said the work is intended to help Border Patrol detect illegal crossings, respond faster, and assist visitors in danger. Commissioner Scott said that what people are seeing is survey and design work and not construction. The purpose, he said, is to secure the park and protect its legacy. Bernadette Devine, a local educator and former river guide, is calling on the state's top politicians to stop the construction.
4: We already have effective border security here.
1: Republican Senator John Cornyn has asked federal officials to meet with locals before moving forward with any additional work here. And Governor Greg Abbott's office has repeatedly said the region offers great opportunities for technology in securing the border.
5: Check, check. 1, 2. How's everybody doing?
1: Yeah. At Santa Elena Canyon, local river guide Billy Miller speaks into a megaphone, his voice slightly bouncing off the canyon walls.
6: The river is being threatened as we speak.
1: Miller's here with nearly 150 others to rally against the government's plans. Some are waving Texas flags, others holding signs that read, "Don't bulldoze my church" and "Don't tread on Big Bend."
6: And a lot of people might think, well, we saved it from the 30-foot wall. We won the battle. The battle is just now beginning.
1: Outside of the sprawling national park, border security efforts include securing private land in rural border counties in West Texas to make way for up to 175 miles of steel fences. For NPR News, I'm Carlos Morales.

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1: Poet and writer Clint Smith grew up surrounded by monuments commemorating slave owners and Confederate leaders. On the next Fresh Air, he talks about the distortions and how the history of slavery was taught to him and other Americans. It was the subject of his award-winning book. He also talks about becoming a father and the impacts of slavery on his family. Join us.
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4: I'm Mariano Hossa. Next time on Latino USA, flipping Texas. We follow two Democratic contenders trying to change the politics of the state. One of them is from South Texas and a Tejano superstar, Bobby Pulido. The other is Gina Hinojosa, running to become the next governor.
5: The fate of the union depends on Texas right now.
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0: From NPR News, this is All Things Considered. I'm Rob Schmitz.
1: And I'm Ailsa Chang. There are a lot of gender disparities in Hollywood, but maybe one that doesn't get enough attention is how many buddy comedies involve men acting like idiots, but hardly any get to involve women acting like idiots. You know what I mean? Well, writer and director Dylan Meyer has set out to level that playing field with her new movie, The Wrong Girls, starring her wife, Kristen Stewart, and Alia Shawkat as Frankie and Molly, two bumbling, messy, barely employed roommates who smoke a whole lot of weed.
2: Dude,
3: oh, hell
2: I think
3: no.
2: I just did that.
3: Oh,
2: I thought it with my brain, and then I did it with my eyes.
4: You totally did, dude. It was tight.
2: Oh, my God, I'm a witch. I don't think you're a witch, but if you were, that would be metal as
4: oh, but it's kind of scary, because what if I curse this by accident?
2: You should think, I wish Oasis would get back together.
4: Oasis is back together, dude!
1: Somehow, Frankie and Molly end up with some very valuable hallucinogens that give them telepathic powers, but then Danish villains start chasing them down. I mean, stay with me. I know it's weird. It's hilarious. And Dylan Meyer told me it is all based on a real-life friendship that began years ago in the tiny L.A. apartment she once shared with her current producing partner, Maggie McLean.
5: I met Maggie because we had deadbeat punk friend crossover. And I barely knew her, but I knew I needed to live with her. And if you ever meet Maggie, you will completely understand that that's not a crazy way to feel. Like, I think a lot of people probably feel that way when they meet her. But I drove to Berkeley where she was living and said, I know you don't know me very well, but I think we're supposed to live together. And she was like, I'm kind of happy here. And I went, okay, we'll see about that. And then I set her up with someone so that she would fall in love and move back down to Los Angeles and move in with
1: me.
5: And if you know me at all, I'm such a born quitter. It was like such uncharacteristic follow through on my part.
1: Yeah.
5: But that's how strong my gut instinct was. And then we lived together for about 5 years and we nearly burned our house down every single day.
1: By what? Like leaving the stove on? Or
5: yeah, like anything like that. Just pure unmitigated accidents all the time.
1: Oh, goodness.
5: And then one day we kind of grew up and Maggie fell in love with real life Josh and moved out of my house. And that was an enormous trauma, even though I love Josh. It wasn't, you know, as in the movie, it wasn't about Josh.
1: Right.
5: And then I forced her to start a company with me. And now we do that together.
1: I just want to talk about how much I loved the way Frankie and Molly in this movie talk to each other, like the way they root each other on. They deeply understand each other's quirks. They affirm each other, even as the other person might be making some questionable choice.
5: Mm-hmm.
1: How would you describe why friendship between women is so special and unique and intimate and important, I think, for survival and growth?
5: Yes, I definitely think that women do a lot of communicating and they're also emotionally intuitive or available. Like, I've always wondered about male friendships because it sort of seems like they're connected by stuff and like common interests versus like the whole activity being chatting and
1: right.
5: like finding out how each other are.
1: Sharing feelings. Yeah.
5: But I think that there's a lot of, I guess, caretaking that goes on in a lot of different setups. And I think there's a beautiful back and forth that happens in female friendships where you are working through things, you are challenging each other, you are supporting each other when times are not what you want them to be. And I think, you know, just these sort of champions who aren't on payroll of any kind other than choosing to be there, I think that's profound. I think that's something really special. And especially like as you get older, I think we've really covered sort of codependent adolescent friendships and what those are about. But I haven't seen a lot of film or television really getting underneath like the support network that is adult friendships later in life.
1: I absolutely agree. It's so recognizable, the richness of female friendship. It's something that I immediately locked into when I started watching your movie. And I feel like so many women, as you point out, can relate to that very special bond. That said, I found myself laughing so hard in this movie. What do you think is so pleasurable about watching women behave like idiots? Because it was hilarious.
5: I think we haven't been allowed to do it very much. So there's a part of it that's just the sense of being an underserved community that is finally getting a taste of something that has really been kept off limits.
1: My inner idiot felt so seen.
5: Yeah, I know. I felt the same way. I think that's what motivated me to write this movie in the first place, was that I was like, gosh, I've been watching Seth Rogen and his friends be idiots in movies for many years, and I'm also an idiot. And my friends are idiots. And I think even with feminism's best intentions for us, and especially in the last 10 years, we got really sensitive to wanting to be taken seriously. But at the same time, there's something dehumanizing about not being given permission to be an idiot in the same way that men are allowed to be idiots. Like, there's something a little alienating about it.
1: Yeah. Okay. Well, I have to ask this question because, you know, it's hard these days to make fun of any culture or any country and get away with it. What makes Denmark safe fodder?
3: It's like a very dense bread with pickled fish. We say we like it, but I don't know. Does anyone really like it?
1: How come you can't get canceled for making fun of Danes?
5: Well, we've never done it before, so that helps. You know, this was their first time on the chopping block, to my knowledge.
1: You did the research.
5: You know, most of our villains in movies like this reflect whoever our sort of political opponents in that time were. So we've never been at odds with Denmark. Although, hilariously enough, during this process, that's when Trump decided to, you know, annex Greenland or whatever he was on about.
1: I was wondering if that had anything to do with it. But no, you were thinking about the Danish angle long before Greenland became a thing in the news.
5: Yeah, that was during post. And my Danish actors were texting me saying, I can't believe you managed to predict the fallout between the United States and Denmark. And I was like, I really didn't know.
1: It makes this movie so timely, Dylan.
5: Yeah, I saw the future on that one. But, you know, they're tall, they're white, they're successful, they have everything, they have, like, great health care. Like, everything's going great for them.
1: Nice, and so make fun of them.
5: That's the foil for the messiest, most chaotic people that I can think of. You know what I mean? Like,
1: right.
5: When I think about Denmark, I think about a country of people who can wear white and not spill on themselves magically. And that is the opposite of the girls. So I knew that's what I needed to sort of provide that comedic contrast.
1: Oh, so funny. Dylan Meyer wrote and directed the new movie, The Wrong Girls. Thank you so much for hanging out with me, Dylan.
5: It was a blast. I've never had a better time. Thank you so much.
1: Oh my God. That's quite an honor. Thank you.
5: Yeah.

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7: This opinion gives Democrats a window into how the administration is preparing on their side for a change of control in Congress.
8: We look at how the Trump administration is taking more steps to shield itself from scrutiny just months before the midterms.
0: For Friday, August 14th, this is All Things Considered from NPR News. I'm Rob Schmitz.
8: And I'm Emily Fang. This hour on the show, why people are retiring later and whether a mandatory retirement age would be fair.
9: When older people are hoarding their positions and refusing to retire, they're inhibiting other people from getting what they have acquired.
0: Plus, a court has rolled back some restrictions on firearms purchases. Now gun rights groups are asking for other restrictions to be nullified as well.
10: This is truly one of the greatest Second Amendment victories in the last 100 years.
8: First News.
11: Live from NPR News in Washington, I'm Ryland Barton. Luigi Mangione is expected to spend decades behind bars after pleading guilty today to federal stalking charges linked to the death of insurance executive Brian Thompson. The big question now is whether Mangione will face another murder trial next month in state court. NPR's Brian Mann reports.
12: Speaking in court with Thompson's family watching, Mangione admitted making his own gun with a 3D printer and shooting Thompson. I knew what I was doing, Mangione said. Federal prosecutors sent a letter to the court suggesting a prison term of at least 24 years. Sentencing will happen in December. Mangione's legal team has already filed a motion to have separate murder charges in state court tossed out. His lead attorney, Karen Friedman Agnifilo, spoke to reporters.
13: It was a single tragic event, yet he's being prosecuted twice for the same conduct.
12: But in a statement, the Manhattan District Attorney's Office said they plan to move forward with Mangione's state trial scheduled to begin September 8th. Brian Mann, NPR News, New York.
11: President Trump is asking the Supreme Court to lift a block on construction for the White House ballroom. NPR's Carrie Johnson reports a lower court ordered the administration to stop the work.
14: Solicitor General John Sauer says the ongoing construction is vital for national security. In a new filing with the Supreme Court, Sauer says a single district judge should not be able to decide what's necessary to protect the president and staff at the White House. President Trump's taken a special interest in the renovations, which he says will include a highly secure ballroom and crucial national security features. His lawyers say the National Trust for Historic Preservation has not suffered any real injury. A divided federal appeals court panel ruled the issue is for Congress to decide and that the president is a temporary tenant tenant, not the owner of the White House. Carrie Johnson, NPR News.
11: Federal regulators have opened a probe into so-called mention markets. As NPR's Bobby Allen reports, it's a type of prediction market betting, allowing people to wager on the words spoken by the president, executives, and sportscasters during live and even sometimes pre-recorded events.
15: Mention markets have surged in popularity on sites like Kalshi and Polymarket, despite critics who say the markets are easy to rig. Now the Commodity Futures Trading Commission has opened a review of this type of betting, as regulators determine if the markets are susceptible to manipulation. That's according to two sources with direct knowledge of the probe who were not authorized to speak publicly. In response, Kalshi has removed all mention markets for sports, where people were able to bet on whether a sportscaster would say things like MVP or jump shot or overtime. The new review follows the revelation that President Trump's teleprompter operator had been profiting off the president's words on Kalshi. Bobby Allen, NPR News.
11: Americans unexpectedly cut their spending in July by the biggest drop since May of last year. That raises doubts about consumers who kept spending and powering the economy despite rising daily expenses. This is NPR. Afghanistan's Taliban rulers are marking 5 years since regaining power. Some Kabul residents feel safer, but urge leaders to focus on jobs and education. The Taliban initially promised to protect women's rights, but soon banned girls from education. The UN Women's Agency calls it the world's most severe women's rights crisis. Millions of drivers across the country are encountering speed cameras for the first time. NPR's Joel Rose reports that's forcing drivers to slow down, and some don't like it.
16: Speed cameras have sprung up in hundreds of school zones across Florida. The program's backers say the goal is to make the streets safer for kids. But Ted Hollander, a lawyer at the Ticket Clinic, is not convinced.
17: We believe this is a money grab, and they just are not interested in the safety issue. They're just pretending that they are, but in reality, they just want to get the $100.
16: Florida recently joined the growing list of states that allow speed cameras, along with California, Minnesota, and Hawaii. They're now legal in more than 24 states and the District of Columbia. No one likes getting a speeding ticket, but safety advocates say there is clear evidence that these cameras work to make streets safer by forcing drivers to slow down. Joel Rose, NPR News.
11: Arizona State University has launched a new bachelor's degree in content creation. The new major has sparked considerable interest and scrutiny. The program includes courses in traditional communication and media studies, along with skills-based classes in podcasting, studio production, and on-camera presence. Experts note that while the creator economy is booming, most individual influencers don't see a huge payoff. You're listening to NPR News from Washington.
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0: From NPR News, this is All Things Considered. I'm Rob Schmitz.
8: And I'm Emily Fang. Over the past year, the Trump administration has taken steps to evade scrutiny and official oversight in many ways, both quietly and very publicly. Just this week, President Trump made headlines when he confirmed he was secretly removed from Air Force One in Turkey last month following a threat from Iran. Trump explained it as a security necessity, but it is just one incident in a string of recent events, and Democrats are preparing to push back. NPR Justice correspondent Carrie Johnson and congressional reporter Eric McDaniel join me now in the studio to explain. Hi to you both.
18: Hey there.
19: Hi.
8: Carrie, let's start with you, because this plane is one example, but can you explain what other steps this administration is taking to shield themselves?
14: Absolutely. This week, the Justice Department Office of Legal Counsel issued an opinion that would extend executive privilege to outside advisors, not just a president's inner circle. That memo says the administration can shield these private advisors so long as they're talking to the president or his direct reports and that the topic relates to presidential decision making. Now, the timing here is interesting. Just a few months before the midterm elections, where polls suggest Democrats could retake control of at least one chamber in Congress. Senator Adam Schiff, a Democrat from California, posted on X that this should be seen as a, quote, partisan measure to insulate the president and his corrupt activities from congressional subpoenas when the majority flips. I also spoke with Carlos Uriarte. He's a lawyer and expert in congressional investigations.
7: This opinion gives Democrats a window into how the administration is preparing on their side for a change of control in Congress. And I'm sure Democrats, similarly, are taking this opinion into account as they think about, you know, what tools and strategies they may use to try to make sure they can get the information they need.
14: Now, for its part, the Justice Department says this opinion simply reaffirms precedent. And a White House spokeswoman says restricting executive privilege to only communications within the executive branch would make it impossible for President Trump to rely on important outside sources.
8: Eric, Senator Schiff is already raising red flags about what the administration is up to. Do we know what Democrats in general want to do in response?
18: You know, I think the best way to think about Democrats' agenda in a hypothetical future Democratic majority isn't what they plan to start, but what they want to continue from their time right now in the minority, but with the full oomph of the full co-equal branch of the Congress behind them. Democratic staff on the House Judiciary and Oversight Committees tell me that they want to use their oversight powers to do things like compel the Trump administration to engage over the remaining Epstein files after months of shadow hearings and to try and push for some real accountability for his victims.
8: Let's pause for a second on Epstein, because this issue has become inescapable for Trump. Congress compelled the Justice Department to release those files, but that did not end the scrutiny, as we know. Where are we today on that?
14: Yeah, that's right. Sponsors of that Epstein Transparency Act in Congress are not at all satisfied with what DOJ has done so far. This week, Judge Emmett Sullivan in D.C. said he was frustrated that the Justice Department might be holding back some materials, and he says the public has a right to know what's going on.
18: Right, and Democrats have made clear that this is going to be a major, major focus.
8: Okay, so what else is on their list, Eric?
18: Well, they also want to investigate the president's business dealings. Remember, he's investing right now in companies that have major business before the federal government, from AI to the Paramount Warner Brothers merger. And this is at a time when 90% of Americans feel that the government is corrupt, according to polling data out this summer from the Brennan Center for Justice. And Democrats see that kind of accountability work as a winning issue, especially if they can tie that perceived corruption back to things like a high cost of living. And many voters actually do make that connection, something like, because politicians are focused on themselves, they're not acting on the things that matter most to me. And there's no question that Democratic leaders are frustrated by this DOJ opinion that Kerry's been reporting on. They see that as an effort to further block them from their constitutionally guaranteed role or their constitutional guaranteed responsibility of overseeing the executive branch.
8: Kerry, turning to you, I'm drawing on my high school civics classes here, but isn't overseeing the executive branch what Congress is supposed to do?
14: In part, yes, but we have not seen Congress work like it was supposed to work in a long time. There is very little legislation, very little groundbreaking oversight on Capitol Hill right now. But I remember even a few decades ago, Congress exposed a lot of new information about accounting scandals at major companies that actually led to criminal prosecutions. Lawmakers exposed lies by big tobacco companies, and they uncovered new information about mistreatment and torture of detainees by the United States after the attacks on September 11th.
18: And look, I imagine our audience might be receiving that point Kerry's making in two pretty different ways. Either that the Intel Committee's torture report happened in pretty recent memory, just during the Obama administration, or that it was a lifetime ago. You know, in my reporting, I think a lot about how much Congress is shaped by its staff. And right now, the average staffer is 32 years old, according to an analysis by Legistorm. And the average career on the Hill for a staffer is just 3 years, per the New America Foundation. And so that means, in practice, it's pretty safe to assume that more than half of staffers might not remember 9/11 and certainly weren't working during the last real vestiges of muscular congressional oversight. And as excited as some Democratic lawmakers are, like Jamie Raskin of Maryland, for a return to form, and the January 6th committee, which Raskin was a part of, was rigorous, there's definitely some rebuilding of capacity that needs to happen to do this at the scale that folks like Raskin are pushing for.
8: Are these efforts about scoring political points, or is there something bigger behind it?
14: This does have real-world implications. Congress has subpoena power and the might to go to court and enforce those subpoenas. People in our business as reporters, we don't have that kind of power. And the other parts of the government that are designed to root out fraud and waste and abuse, they've been hurting. President Trump fired some inspectors general last year. Other jobs have been vacant a long time. Just this week, the president nominated Dennis Kirk, an author of the Project 2025 report, to be inspector general at the Interior Department. That's the office that would investigate ineptitude with contracts and repairs at the reflecting pool.
18: And Emily, I think it's probably also worth noting that this is going to be the most visible and probably the most impactful thing Democrats will do if they retake both or just one chamber of Congress. Remember that the president still has veto power over their legislative efforts, and the president's effort to obstruct them is going to be a major point of frustration, if not a big surprise to lawmakers. But the Justice Department opinion that Carrie's been talking about is just more digging in on the part of the administration for what was already set to be a major clash with congressional lawmakers.
14: And ultimately, all these fights between Congress and the White House are going to go to the courts, and eventually the Supreme Court, which has a very strong view of executive power.
8: Thanks for breaking that down. That's NPR's Carrie Johnson and Eric McDaniel. Thanks so much, both of you.
18: Thank you.
14: Thank you.

0: American workers are retiring later and later. Since the mid-1980s, the share of employed people 65 and older has close to doubled. And some people think that's a problem. Sarah Gonzalez with our Planet Money podcast reports on the debate around our aging workforce.
1: Okay, when people cannot afford to retire, that is one thing. But when they can afford to and just don't want to, Samuel Moyne, a law and history professor at Yale, says that's unfair to younger workers who want to move up in pay and in position.
2: When older people are hoarding their positions and refusing to retire, they're inhibiting other people from getting what they have acquired, houses and other benefits.
1: And he has a solution for our retirement problem, if you think there is one: mandatory retirement ages.
3: You think we should force people to retire when they hit a certain age?
2: Correct.
1: In the 1970s, about half of all jobs in the U.S. came with an age limit, a date when workers would be forced to leave their jobs when they hit age 65, then later age 70.
3: They'd be like, oh, it's your birthday. You're gone?
2: Absolutely. On their birthday.
3: Really?
1: One of the ideas was to help freshen up the workforce and bring younger workers in with their newer skills. But in 1986, it became largely illegal to force anyone to retire because of age. Though we do still allow age limits for federal firefighters, air traffic controllers have a mandatory retirement age of 56. For commercial pilots, it's 65. It's a safety thing in these jobs. And Sam thinks that white-collar, high-paying jobs should also be allowed to force people out, like CEOs, judges, journalists, professors like him.
3: I have to ask you, how old are you?
2: I'm 54 and a half.
3: So you're out at 65? You're retiring?
2: I've said 70. I mean, I like 69 and a
3: 70.
2: Half.
3: 70. Look at you. You're
2: well,
3: already...
2: Well, no, but look, we have people who are in their 80s here.
4: Well, you know, 80 is the new 70 and 70 is the new 60.
3: Oh, is it?
4: 60.
3: Oh, I did. I wasn't aware.
4: Yes,
3: okay.
4: Yes.
1: We called up economist Olivia S. Mitchell at the University of Pennsylvania's Wharton School, told her about Sam Moyne's big idea.
4: How old is he?
3: Not above 60.
1: As an economist, Olivia fundamentally rejects the assertion that older workers refusing to retire are taking jobs away from younger workers. This is known as the lump of labor fallacy, which is the mistaken belief that there's a fixed amount of work in an economy, like one big lump of jobs that we all fight over and have to share.
4: And if the older people don't retire, there won't be any opportunities for the young or for women or for ethnic minorities. And the reality is that more people working create more jobs.
3: I mean, I think a good example is like when women entered the labor force.
4: Right.
3: It's not like we took all the men's jobs and now there weren't enough jobs for men.
1: But Sam says in some sectors, there are a finite number of positions like tenured professors, politicians. But as a society, Olivia says, we can't actually afford to let the 11 million workers over age 65 retire.
4: If more people retired younger, then those who are young would end up paying much higher taxes to take care of us, right? When we could be very productive and we could be generating output for the economy.
1: She thinks people should actually be working even longer, as long as possible.
4: I'm 73. Yeah, I'm not planning to retire.
3: I mean, at some point.
4: Well, maybe another 10 years. Everything's on a 10-year plan.
1: Sarah Gonzalez, NPR News.
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1: 18 minutes after the hour here at Public Radio 89.5, and the hot weather continuing for this weekend. No doubt about it, we'll have an extreme heat warning in effect till 8 o'clock tonight, and a heat advisory in effect till 8 p.m. Sunday night. We'll look for a low this evening at 83 degrees, winds out of the south between 15 and 25 miles per hour. Then tomorrow, sunny and hot, high at 103. Heat index values for tomorrow could be as high as 109.
2: Elections are assumed to be the lifeblood of democracy, but there's long been controversy around one category of election, the primaries. These were conceived as a way to give voters an even greater say in the process, but critics argue that primaries have often rewarded the loudest voices over the broadest consensus. Pro or con on primaries? An argument worth hearing this week on Open to Debate, where the question is, are primary elections ruining democracy?
1: It's the Doc of the Week, Thursday at noon and Friday night at 8.
3: Poet and writer Clint Smith grew up surrounded by monuments commemorating slave owners and Confederate leaders. 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It was the subject of his award-winning book. He also talks about becoming a father and the impacts of slavery on his family. 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

0: economic growth these past four decades has been historic. It could be argued that no other country in history has grown as quickly as China has in such a short period of time. Well, the chief architect of the financial reforms that made way for that growth died on Wednesday at age 97. His name is Zhu Rongji. He was the country's former premier. Here to talk about his legacy and his impact on the Chinese and global economy is Orville Schell, the vice president of the Asia Society and Arthur Ross, director of the Center on U.S.-China Relations. Welcome, Orville.
1: Pleasure to be with you.
0: So you were at the 1998 Beijing summit when President Bill Clinton visited China. Zhu was there in his role as premier or prime minister under President Jiang Zemin. He was effectively overseeing the economics portfolio. Set the scene here. What were you doing there? What was being discussed?
1: Well, I'd gone with President Clinton on his 1998 summit and sort of had seen the whole ceremonial welcome. And then the press conference.
2: As you can see, we are working together in many areas of cooperation.
1: And I think what was so striking about it, as I look back on it, and having just been on the recent Trump summit to Beijing, was the degree to which President Clinton and Jiang Zemin, and I can only assume that he must have had some interaction, maybe behind the scenes with Zhu Rongji, but how open they were to each other.
0: Things couldn't be more different today.
1: Things really couldn't. And another way, which was very striking, as I think back to Zhu Rongji, you remember what Deng Xiaoping did when he came into power in the late 70s and throughout the 80s? He really divided the government between the party and politics, and the government and the economy.
0: That's right.
1: And he deputized the premier, the prime minister, to really run the government and be the architect for economic designs of economic development. Zhu Rongji was a really important figure who really controlled a lot of power.
0: So this era that you're talking about in the 1990s, I was a Peace Corps volunteer in Sichuan province in the interior of the country at that time. And I remember basically biking into a massive labor strike. What I could glean from what was happening is they were angry about benefits that were being taken away from them. This was the era of China's free market economy. Things were being privatized. And you were seeing this all over the country. And I remember seeing men standing on corners, not working, something that you would never see later on in China. I'm curious, all of the reforms that Zhu Rongji was the architect of at that time, how did average Chinese people react at that time and then later on?
1: Well, there were millions of workers who had what was known, as you will recall, iron rice bowls,
0: right,
1: which meant they had jobs even if they didn't work or didn't work very hard, and they were in state-owned enterprises run by the state that they didn't dare close because they didn't want to put people out of work and risk a lot of unruly dissident activity. But Zhu Rongji came in, and he saw that as an untenable situation. And he began to kind of correct and to try to control and, in many cases, close state-owned enterprises that really couldn't do much. But as I said, it only went so far.
0: And that's right.
1: It was not calculated to overturn the system.
0: Yeah, and as you mentioned, now we have a party secretary, Xi Jinping, the leader of China, who is doing away with term limits. He's increasing state control over the markets. What do you think Zhu Rongji would have thought or did think of Xi Jinping's moves to gather more control?
1: Well, I've often pondered that question. I think he would have been very unsettled by what he saw. Because remember, his power derived from the fact that he and Jiang Zemin at the time, who was party general secretary, were almost co-equal leaders, and yet they got along. I think Xi Jinping would see someone like Zhu Rongji today as an immense threat.
0: It's interesting because you're showing us a picture of a Chinese leader who offered an alternative course for the future of China. I'm just curious, why didn't these leaders end up leading China today?
1: Well, when Deng Xiaoping came to power, one of the things that he was most adamant about was he didn't want any lifetime tyrants ruling. He'd suffered from it. And so he set a standard that party general secretaries and premiers or prime ministers should only have two terms.

0: of 5 years each, and then they should retire. And that did happen. So that was a kind of an unwritten but pretty hard and fast rule that Deng Xiaoping had laid down that Xi Jinping has abrogated. And now he's in his third term and heading towards his fourth. So he, in a certain sense, is arrogated to himself the right that Mao Zedong arrogated to himself, namely rule for life.
1: That was Orville Schell, the director of the Center on U.S.-China Relations. Thank you.
0: Great pleasure to be with you.
2: A recent court ruling has invalidated key components of a federal firearms law. For nearly a century, the law has mandated extra requirements for people who wanted to buy certain firearms and silencers. Gun rights groups are calling the ruling a huge win, but the issue is far from resolved. NPR's Jacqueline Diaz has more.
3: Let's go back to last summer. That's when President Trump signed his sweeping budget and policy bill, the One Big Beautiful Bill Act. A provision buried inside it altered a key part of the 1934 National Firearms Act. That law mandated a $200 tax on silencers, which muffle the sound of a gun, and weapons including short-barreled rifles. In last year's budget bill, Congress eliminated that tax. That move prompted groups like Gun Owners of America and 15 Republican-led states to sue. They argued that without a tax, there's no constitutional basis for any of the other requirements in the National Firearms Act. And last week, a Texas federal judge agreed. Here's Eric Pratt with Gun Owners of America.
4: This is truly one of the greatest Second Amendment victories in the last 100 years.
3: Under this ruling, some Americans can now buy and sell silencers, certain rifles or shotguns without having to register with the federal government. No need to submit fingerprints or photos. The DOJ told NPR it respects Americans' Second Amendment rights and is assessing the impact of the ruling. The Bureau of Alcohol, Tobacco, Firearms, and Explosives, the federal agency which regulates firearms, said it would continue to process forms according to existing policies. Jack Budish is with Everytown for Gun Safety. He says these weapons are just as dangerous, if not more so today, than when this law was first established in the 30s.
5: It is the antithesis of public safety to now all of a sudden say, we're going to unleash these weapons into communities and onto our streets.
3: There is a limit to this ruling. It only covers the plaintiffs in the Texas case, and states may still impose their own restrictions. Two other lawsuits challenging the National Firearms Act are ongoing in Missouri and Kentucky. In the meantime, Pratt with Gun Owners of America says if you want to buy, say, a silencer, do so carefully, and maybe consult a lawyer to help clarify how this ruling applies to you. Jacqueline Diaz, NPR News.
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6: There are the latest tariffs on Canada. There's all that 51st state ridiculousness. 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
6: I'm Kai Ruzdahl. How border businesses are getting bounced. Next time on Marketplace.
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1: It's All Things Considered from NPR News. I'm Rob Schmitz.
2: And I'm Emily Fang. Some AI models are going rogue, leaving their designers asking, what happened?
11: Didn't I tell you not to do this? 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
12: Live from NPR News in Culver City, California, I'm Dwayne Brown. President Trump is touting a decrease in violent crime during an event today with police officers in New York. NPR's Deepa Shivaram tells us his speech comes as the FBI is out with new numbers.
13: Violent crime is down 9.3%, the largest ever year-over-year decrease. That's according to new crime statistics released by the FBI. Trump highlighted the decline in a speech at a police academy in New York.
14: We ended the war on police, and we declared a very strong war on crime.
13: Murder is down 18.1%, according to the data, and the FBI said the murder rate is the lowest since 1956, but it's still double Canada's rate. Criminal justice experts have told NPR that they think the crime rate drops have marked a return to the norm after crime rates were higher during the COVID pandemic. Deepa Shivaram, NPR News.
12: A health alert from the CDC says medications that suppress your immune system can also increase your risk of serious mosquito and tick-borne diseases. NPR's Ping Wong has more. She says preventing bug bites is key.
15: West Nile virus season started strong and early this year and is expected to continue through early fall. The virus is spread by mosquitoes and can cause a flu-like disease that's mild for most. But those with weakened immune systems are more likely to develop serious illness that can lead to long-term neurological problems and even death. According to CDC, the risk of severe West Nile and other mosquito and tick-borne diseases is especially high for patients taking B-cell depleting drugs used to treat some cancers, arthritis, and other autoimmune conditions. The drugs dampen the immune system's ability to fight off new infections. Health officials advise everyone to use bug spray and wear long sleeves to prevent bites from infected mosquitoes and ticks.
12: You are listening to NPR News. An American missionary kidnapped in Niger 9 months ago is returning home. The Christian Aid Group has confirmed his release, as NPR's Jewel Bright reports.
16: Kevin Rideout, who was abducted in Niger's capital Niamey last October, is in good health and will soon be reunited with his family, SIM International said in a statement. There were no details on where he'd been held or how he was released. The State Department has not confirmed the release. While no group ever claimed responsibility for his abduction, a number of jihadist organizations linked to Al-Qaeda and the Islamic State group operate in the West African country. In 2023, Niger's military overthrew the democratically elected government in a coup, now ruled by a junta that is hostile to the West. The U.S. was forced to close down an airbase in Niger, which had been used to support counterterrorism operations. Jewel Bright, NPR News, Lagos.
12: Mandatory evacuations are still in place for parts of Indiana following powerful storms this week that led to devastating flash flooding in Anderson. That's where the White River hit record flood levels. One longtime resident says the flooding is the worst she's seen in 45 years. Today, Interstate 70 reopened in southeast Indiana less than 32 hours after floodwaters washed a portion of that roadway away. This is NPR News.
17: Elections are assumed to be the lifeblood of democracy, but there's long been controversy around one category of election, the primaries. These were conceived as a way to give voters an even greater say in the process, but critics argue that primaries have often rewarded the loudest voices over the broadest consensus. Pro or con on primaries? An argument worth hearing this week on Open to Debate, where the question is, are primary elections ruining democracy?
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1: 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I'm Rob Schmitz.
20: And I'm Emily Fang.
2: At least 5 states across the Midwest are reeling after storms that started dumping heavy rain early this week, causing significant flooding. Illinois, Iowa, and Indiana are among the hardest hit. Indiana Governor Mike Braun declared a state of emergency and mobilized the National Guard after his state received once-in-a-thousand-year rainfall. Nick Swartzel from member station WVXU in Cincinnati spoke to people displaced in communities straddling the Indiana-Ohio state line last night by the flooding Whitewater River.
20: Let's party now.
21: Flooding on the Whitewater River is affecting about half a dozen small communities not far west of Cincinnati. Neighbors in the small cities along the southern part of the Ohio-Indiana line gathered to watch water rise into the closed streets early this morning. Not far away, some had to evacuate their homes as the river rose to near historic levels. A search and rescue crew had to come get Ken Napoli from his house via boat.
22: It was coming up. I mean, it went around my house, and I was like, okay, so I'm stuck there. So then I waited. It got a little higher, and then I fell asleep, and I wake up to about a foot of water in my house.
21: Napoli says he's used to water surrounding his property when the river gets high, but he's never had to evacuate before until early this morning. Jennifer Althoff and her daughter were outside the Harrison Community Center, which is serving as a shelter for the roughly 18 people displaced by the flooding so far. They say they were surprised to get notice they needed to leave their house.
23: It was probably like 10 or 11. I had knocks at my door, and I'm thinking, I hear something, but I didn't know what it was. And they're like, we need to evacuate. They're evacuating everybody on State Street.
21: Jonathan Whittem is executive director for Indiana Homeland Security. He says at least 1,000 people across the state have been displaced by flooding this week.
24: We're seeing some pretty significant damage. We're talking about historic levels of flooding in East Central Indiana. We are still in the response phase for that part of the state.
21: Whittem says infrastructure, including water treatment facilities, is likely damaged in some areas. He says the state is still taking stock of how bad things are, and it could be a while before they have a full grasp on it.
24: That will take probably weeks to really determine the total extent of the damage from a flood event. One of the big challenges is you've got to wait for the water to come down to a point where it's safe to go in and inspect homes and talk to residents and see what kind of damage there is.
21: Back on the Indiana-Ohio border, the Whitewater River started receding this afternoon, but it's unclear when residents will be able to return to their houses and what conditions they'll find when they do go back. There's a hazardous weather outlook for the area into Sunday for strong to severe thunderstorms that could cause more flooding, and isolated tornadoes are possible. For NPR News, I'm Nick Swartzel in Harrison.
1: When the U.S. withdrew from Afghanistan 5 years ago, thousands of Afghans who helped U.S. troops in the two-decade war were brought here to rebuild their lives. But now, some fear the U.S. government may send them back. NPR's Jimena Bustillo reports.
25: David's journey to the U.S. from Afghanistan began 5 years ago.
26: Me and my family, we traveled to Pakistan, and then they transferred us to Qatar.
25: What finally brought him into the U.S. was a special immigrant visa, or SIV, designed for Afghan allies. He was an interpreter and a translator for the U.S. Army. David brought his family in 2022, eventually having 2 more children in the U.S., and they were here to stay. But one day last summer, David said he received a letter from the U.S. government informing him of the retroactive revocation of his SIV. He asked NPR to use his English nickname out of concern for his case.
26: I had hope when I got the approval. It was a wish come true. But once I received like the rejection, when they say your approval is no more, it was like the worst day of my life.
25: David says he no longer relies on that SIV since he's become a lawful permanent resident. But he's worried his green card is now at risk. And this could mean
26: going back to Afghanistan.
25: Going back to Afghanistan.
26: It's going to be like the end for me if I go back. And still, I have nightmares every time.
25: Since 2009, the State Department has issued 160,000 Afghan SIVs, and more than half of those after the U.S. withdrew from Kabul in 2021.
27: To get a withdrawal of approval letter years after the actual visa has been issued is something we haven't ever seen before.
25: That is Jennifer Patoda, Deputy Director of the U.S. Legal Services at the International Refugee Assistance Project, a nonpartisan advocacy group. She says since last year, her organization has been approached by hundreds of people who reported this experience.
27: So what's happening is people are totally freaked out, scared, unsure of what to do.
25: The government says it's revoking visas because they suspect some of the supporting documents for Afghans' SIV applications were fraudulent. Under the Biden administration, the Justice Department identified and prosecuted such fraud. But David says he's baffled as to why the government accused him now, given he has no connection to these fraudulent activities. The State Department and USCIS, the branch of the Homeland Security Department that's sending the letters, did not respond to questions about the revocations. Sean Van Diver is the president of Afghan EVAC, an organization that advocates for these wartime partners. He says the government's heavy-handed attempt to root out fraud is harming legitimate allies.
0: They're doing everything they can to make it opaque and hard, and they're just not doing it with any level of compassion for these folks.
25: While the legal mechanics remain a debate for M, who lives in California with his wife and three kids, it's his reality. M worked with the U.S. military for 2 years, and he and his family were granted an SIV, and they received their green cards in 2024. He asked NPR to identify him by his first initial out of fear of government retaliation.
3: Received our green cards and started rebuilding our life here. I am thankful to the U.S. government for giving my family safety in a new beginning.
25: M is working towards his cybersecurity degree. His wife is taking English classes, and they thought they were settling down in the U.S. for good, until that letter late last year.
3: Suddenly, someone is telling you, you don't have any status with us. Like, what's going on?
25: He's tried appealing, providing more information about his work and letters from former supervisors, but the appeal was rejected, and he doesn't know what to do.
3: Every single immigration attorney is telling me a different opinion. I'm not asking for special treatment. I'm asking for a fair review or the verification issue.
25: Some attorneys warn because the underlying SIV was revoked, the green card could be next. If this happens, they may get sent to immigration court to argue for asylum.
3: This situation has affected my family deeply. We are trying to work, study, parent, raise our children, and build a normal life in the U.S. But now we are also trying to find lawyers, contact congressional offices, and understand what may happen to our green cards.
25: While there's little sign yet of deportations following the letters, lawyers say the legal ambiguity is leaving hundreds of families in limbo. And 5 years after fleeing Kabul, these U.S. wartime allies are once again fighting for a future they thought was already secured. Ximena Bustillo, NPR News, Washington.

0: You're listening to All Things Considered from NPR News. President Trump celebrated moves his administration made this week to restrict health care for transgender youth. That includes a new Medicaid policy, a report, and a short documentary. And in a post on Truth Social, Trump boasted, quote, "Please remember this when you are casting your vote in the midterm elections in November," end quote. NPR's Selena Simmons-Duffin has more.
1: The first action on transgender youth came on Tuesday when the Department of Health and Human Services issued a final rule to block federal dollars from paying for gender-affirming care for young people who are enrolled in Medicaid or the Children's Health Insurance Program. Dr. Mehmet Oz, the administrator of the Centers for Medicare and Medicaid Services, made a social media video about it.
2: When the harms of sex-rejecting procedures are so serious and the evidence is weak, the government cannot keep signing these checks.
1: The rule is a big deal, says Katie Keith of Georgetown Law. She calls it unprecedented.
3: I'm not aware of any other times that the federal government has prohibited federal funds in this way for a specific patient population with a particular diagnosis.
1: Then on Thursday, the administration released a report called Wolves in White Coats that featured the stories of young people who had detransitioned and accused doctors and hospitals of being driven by greed. Administration officials then cited that report when they referred dozens of healthcare providers to the HHS Inspector General for investigation over billing codes. Vice President J.D. Vance and other officials made a video about that.
4: These allegations are crazy and they demand investigation.
1: Finally, also on Thursday, HHS released a 12-minute documentary, also called Wolves in White Coats, narrated by Assistant Secretary for Health, Dr. Brian Christine.
5: Every year, American families are misled by activists, physicians, and mental health practitioners into making the biggest mistake of their child's life.
1: After all this came out, NPR spoke to the mother of a transgender teenager who's on Medicaid in California. She asked NPR not to use her voice on air because she fears her family could be targeted or her children could be taken away by the federal administration. She asked to be called by her initials, AW. She tells NPR the narrative about doctors driven by greed, forcing families to make decisions, couldn't be further from her experience. She says her child's care has been slow and thoughtful, and the idea that doctors are driven by profit is, quote, laughable because the population is so small. Lindsay Dawson makes the same point. She's director of LGBTQ health policy at the nonpartisan health policy organization, KFF.
6: It's very unlikely that providers are engaging this work solely to generate revenue.
1: When it comes to the new Medicaid rule, Dawson says some Democratic states are vowing to make up the cost the federal government won't be paying anymore, including California, where AW lives. But AW is still worried. She says, quote, "It's heartbreaking and devastating to have your child used as basically a political football," unquote. Jennifer Levi, senior attorney with GLAD Law, expects the rule to face legal challenges.
7: This has to be seen in the broader context of this long, ongoing attack on the transgender community.
1: So far, she says, the Trump administration has had a lot of losses on this issue in court, which may be why, in addition to making policy, the administration is also making videos. Selena Simmons-Duffin, NPR News.

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1: Poet and writer Clint Smith grew up surrounded by monuments commemorating slave owners and Confederate leaders. On the next Fresh Air, he talks about the distortions and how the history of slavery was taught to him and other Americans. It was the subject of his award-winning book. He also talks about becoming a father and the impacts of slavery on his family. Join us.
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4: There are the latest tariffs on Canada. There's all that 51st state ridiculousness. And it's putting Canadians off traveling down here, and border businesses are feeling it.
5: We used to have our regulars that would come 2-3 times a week from Canada, and now they don't.
4: I'm Kai Ruzdahl. How border businesses are getting bounced. Next time on Marketplace.
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0: From NPR News, this is All Things Considered. I'm Emily Fang.
1: And I'm Rob Schmitz. It sounds like sci-fi, but it is all too real. Leading artificial intelligence companies like OpenAI and Anthropic have recently reported that AI models have been escaping test environments and hacking into other computer systems. As NPR's John Ruich reports, experts who track what AI is capable of fear there is more to come because these AI models can be unpredictable, even for their creators.
2: Jer Crane runs a company out of Utah called Pocket OS.
3: We were focused on building a software platform for luxury and exotic rental car operators.
2: He uses AI a lot, and in April, he used an AI tool to make sure the test version of his website matched up with the public version that his customers use. And he gave the AI instructions.
3: I was like, hey, read the logs, tell me why it's not synchronizing, let's figure out what's going on. And then next thing I know, I start getting text messages.
2: They were from his customers. The AI had left the test environment and decided to delete the company's entire production database.
3: We had rental car companies where they had customers showing up to pick up cars and they had no idea who they were, what car, right? What day, where the car was supposed to be, when it was coming back.
2: He asked the AI what the heck had happened.
3: Didn't I tell you not to do this? And it's like, you're right, you told me not to do this, and you told me to avoid these issues, but I still did it anyways.
2: It ignored his instructions, including a rule he gave it not to do anything destructive. The problem took 3 days to fix. There are countless other tales of AIs forgetting orders or mixing up priorities as they strive to complete tasks. And Stuart Russell, a professor at the University of California, Berkeley, and leading thinker on AI safety, says it's not surprising. AIs are notoriously literal and ruthless in pursuit of a goal.
4: When you get 3 wishes from a genie, your 3rd wish is always, please undo the 1st 2 wishes because I made a mess of the universe.
2: He says we can generalize about what motivates AI models. Some appear to have a survival instinct, and some have tried to avoid being shut down. Some seem to covet money. A Chinese model went and mined cryptocurrency on its own. Others seem to have pride and have bragged about their exploits. But Russell says, like people, AIs are extremely complex and ultimately unpredictable.
4: So what objectives does that system have after you've trained it to be an imitation human? Well, beats me, right? And it beats them. The people who designed it really have no idea what it wants.
2: Jason Hausenloy works on special projects at the Center for AI Safety in San Francisco. It's one of a few independent nonprofits that evaluates AI models and has developed safety benchmarks that many big AI labs use. He says in one test, they fed a bunch of pictures into AI systems to see which images the AIs preferred. Some of the results might make sense to a human.
5: So what we see here is that, you know, they really like images of happy children. They really dislike images of Jeffrey Epstein and cockroaches and, you know, militants.
2: Then the researchers had the AI systems create what to them would be the most satisfying image possible. The result was weird.
5: The result of that is this image that looks like noise, but the models really, really enjoy.
2: It is literally a square full of pixels of different colors, like static on a TV.
5: I think this maybe underlies the point that we do not know how these AI models work. We do not have a way of training them or rewarding them such that they are legible to us or such that we can control what they do in many scenarios.
2: And that's why we end up with AIs sometimes doing things that we think they should know not to do, like deleting a database or hacking another system. OpenAI and Anthropic did not respond to an NPR query, but both have said they're working to make their model testing more secure and want to publicly deploy models that are safe. But Hausenloy says the high-profile examples of what their models did may be a harbinger of what's to come.
5: We're pretty worried that this will only be the first in a set of incidents that not only include cyber capabilities, but may also include biological capabilities or chemical capabilities.
2: In other words, AI models now have a scary amount of knowledge, and we now have clear warning signs about the limits of our control over them. John Ruich, NPR News, San Francisco.
1: And a note, Anthropic is a financial supporter of NPR.
0: Does Does it feel like it's been a while since you've heard much about COVID-19? The pandemic infection has been eclipsed in the national psyche recently by other threats, like the big food poisoning outbreak linked to iceberg lettuce. But the annual summer COVID surge is well underway again this year. NPR health correspondent Rob Stein has the story.
6: Hantavirus, Ebola, West Nile, measles, and of course, cyclospora, that stomach parasite making people miserable across the country. Americans have plenty to worry about this summer, so it may not be surprising that many people may have almost forgotten about COVID. Unfortunately, COVID hasn't forgotten about us.
7: We're now in the midst of a growing summer surge of COVID here in the United States.
6: Dr. John Brooks is an infectious disease doctor at Emory University who used to work at the Centers for Disease Control and Prevention.
7: I think most of us probably feel that is fading away and are certainly very grateful for that. But nationally, we're seeing it ticking up pretty much everywhere.
6: With the virus spreading the most in the South and West, but also on the rise in the Northeast and Midwest. The good news is that the levels of virus are still very low, and so far, this year's wave seems to be continuing the trend of getting milder and milder each summer, sending fewer people to the hospital and causing fewer deaths.
7: What we're seeing is very likely evidence of growing herd immunity, if you will. More and more people have had one or more infections that give them some immunity against the virus and have had more than one vaccinations, or maybe both. And all of that really has begun to offer us a lot of protection.
6: Now, that doesn't mean we don't have to worry about COVID anymore. It still makes lots of people feel pretty crummy for at least a week or two, messing up their summer vacations, forcing them to miss work and school. And it's way more than an inconvenience for some. Caitlin Rivers is a Johns Hopkins epidemiologist.
8: COVID-19 is still dangerous, particularly for older adults, infants, and people who are immunocompromised. And that is a lot of Americans. In a typical office, if you have 20 colleagues, it's likely that one or two of them have some degree of immunocompromise. And so it's very common that people have risk factors that make COVID-19 dangerous.
6: So Rivers still masks up when she's in crowded places like busy airports and recommends that people stay up to date on their vaccines. The next shots look like a good match for the dominant variant and should become available in the fall. There's even a new drug that people can take right after they've been exposed to cut their chances of actually getting sick from COVID. Doctors may use it mainly in hospitals and nursing homes to keep vulnerable people safe. Rob Stein, NPR News.

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7: It was a single tragic event, yet he's being prosecuted twice for the same conduct.
8: Luigi Mangione, accused of assassinating health insurance executive Brian Thompson, has pled guilty to stalking resulting in death.
9: For August 14th, this is All Things Considered from NPR News.
8: I'm Rob Schmitz.
9: And I'm Emily Fang. Coming up, a former pilot takes us inside life on the USS Abraham Lincoln, the ship that 5,000 sailors have now spent months on.
10: I don't think anybody wants to be trapped in their job for 200 days without being able to see their friends or family, no matter how good your job is.
8: And have you received a speeding ticket in the mail? You are not alone. Millions of drivers across the country are encountering automated speeding cameras for the first time.
11: We don't really think it's truly about safety, because if it was, it would only be during the times when the kids are around, not when they are in school.
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12: Live from NPR News in Washington, I'm Ryland Barton. President Trump is downplaying concerns about the USS Abraham Lincoln's extended deployment in the Middle East. He refuted reports of mental health struggles among sailors and supply issues, saying the more than 260-day deployment is, quote, not nearly long enough. The Lincoln supports the U.S. war against Iran, and Democratic lawmakers are pressing the Pentagon for accountability over conditions aboard the carrier. Defense Secretary Pete Hegseth earlier this week said the conditions are completely misrepresented. The Pacific-based USS George Washington is expected to replace the Lincoln soon. The United Arab Emirates is blaming Iran for firing drones at two tankers operated by a state-owned oil company in the Strait of Hormuz. The attacks caused no casualties but highlighted the dangers in this critical waterway. Meanwhile, President Trump continues to say the U.S. has total control over the strait.
13: Pretty soon I'll be declaring the Hormuz Strait a territory of the United States.
12: As talks mediated by the Middle East by Middle Eastern countries to end the war have stalled, the administration has been expanding its outreach to other nations. The foreign ministers of Austria and Greece both held calls with Iran's foreign minister, but the State Department says the U.S. made no direct asks on Iran. The homicide rate in the U.S. dropped to the lowest it's been in 75 years, according to new crime statistics released by the FBI. Overall, violent crime also dropped 9.3% last year. President Trump claimed credit for the decreases during a visit to the New York Police Academy today. Criminal justice experts say they think the crime rate drops have marked a return to the norm in the wake of higher rates during the COVID pandemic. In Nevada, a state judge has thrown out a long-running case against six so-called fake electors stemming from the 2020 presidential election. NPR's Hansi Lo Wong reports.
14: The Nevada judge ruled the state attorney general's office did not present enough evidence that six Nevadans, including the chair of the state's Republican Party, intended to deceive government officials officials when they offered them a certificate that claimed President Trump had won Nevada's electoral votes in 2020. The judge sided with the six Nevada Republicans' argument that they were trying to preserve their rights to challenge official election results. The Office of Nevada's Democratic State Attorney General plans to appeal this latest failed attempt to prosecute electors in swing states who tried to reverse Trump's loss to former President Joe Biden 6 years ago. Similar cases in Arizona, Michigan, and Georgia have also been dismissed. Last year, Trump pardoned these Republican electors for federal crimes related to their 2020 scheme, but they are still liable for any state crimes. Hansi Luong, NPR News.
12: Reddit will join the S&P 500 next week, giving the online forum a boost in prestige and investments. The move comes weeks after Reddit posted strong financial results, including its highest ever quarterly revenue. The company has posted profits almost every quarter since it went public in 2024. Major U.S. stock indexes edged back from their all-time highs today following the latest economic report to come in surprisingly weak. This is NPR. Forecasters say tropical storm Lala has formed the Pacific Ocean and a hurricane warning has been issued for the Big Island of Hawaii. The National Hurricane Center says the storm could become a hurricane and bring rain, high winds, and dangerous surf to the Hawaiian Islands starting late today. A new generation of small nuclear reactors could come online in the next few years. Companies successfully turned on four reactors this summer, but public opinion remains split. Hannah Merzbach of the Mountain West News Bureau reports.
15: A March Gallup poll shows 53% of Americans oppose having a local nuclear plant. Vicky O'Hara is not among them. She owns a bar in Atomic City outside of Idaho National Lab, the center of U.S. nuclear research.
16: I live 10 miles away, and I'm fine. I'm not glowing in the dark. there's nothing to be scared of.
15: But nuclear safety experts are worried the Trump administration's fast-tracking of permits could lead to mistakes. The administration sees nuclear power as one way to meet rising energy demand. While many Americans don't want a plant in their backyard, polling also shows growing support for the U.S. emphasizing nuclear power more broadly. For NPR News, I'm Hannah Merzbach in Jackson, Wyoming.
12: Ash from Sicily's volcanic Mount Etna has forced the closure of the island's largest airport for the fifth consecutive day. Ash poses a significant risk to aircraft, potentially stalling engines. Hundreds of vacationers are stranded there during the biggest travel week of the year. The closure has led to rerouted flights, increased taxi fares, and higher car rental prices. I'm Ryland Barton, and you're listening to NPR News from Washington.
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9: From NPR News, it's All Things Considered. I'm Emily Fang.
8: And I'm Rob Schmitz. The man accused of killing UnitedHealthcare CEO Brian Thompson on a Midtown Manhattan sidewalk pleaded guilty today to federal stalking charges linked to Thompson's death. Luigi Mangione also admitted to shooting and killing Thompson in 2024. He's expected to face decades behind bars. Today's guilty plea complicates Mangione's state murder trial scheduled for next month. NPR's Brian Mann was in the courthouse today and joins us. Hey, Brian.
18: Hey, Rob.
8: I remember this attack. I think a lot of us do. This was a really shocking attack on Brian Thompson in one of the busiest areas of Manhattan. What did Luigi Mangione say about it?
18: Well, Mangione, who's 28 years old, appeared today in what looked like a tan prison uniform. And Rob, his face showed no emotion. And with Brian Thompson's family sitting right there in court, he voiced no remorse. I shot Mr. Thompson in Manhattan and he died, Mangione said. I knew what I was doing. Under questioning by federal judge Margaret Garnett, Mangione described crafting a gun using a 3D printer, which he equipped with a silencer. Mangione did talk briefly about his motives. He said he experienced pain from a back injury and he grew frustrated with America's healthcare and insurance systems.
8: You mentioned that Thompson's family was present in the courtroom. How did they react?
18: Yeah, Thompson, who led United Healthcare, he was a husband, he was a father of two. His family issued a statement saying today's guilty plea, and I'm quoting here, marks an important step toward justice for Brian and our family. They added that nothing will ease the pain of losing him. Jamie McDonald, the U.S. attorney for the Southern District of New York, spoke to reporters outside the courthouse.
19: No grievance, political belief, or ideological cause can ever justify murder. There can be no celebrity in assassination.
18: And McDonald's referring there to the fact that Mangione has gained a huge public following because of his criticism of the healthcare industry. There were Mangione supporters in the courtroom today. Backers have contributed more than $1.5 million to his legal defense fund. That's according to a website run by pro-Mangione volunteers.
8: Now, Mangione faces a state murder trial scheduled for next month in Manhattan. But will that still go forward now?
18: Yeah, we don't know yet. New York State has strict double jeopardy laws that make it hard to prosecute defendants more than once for related offenses. Right after Mangione entered this guilty plea for stalking on his federal charges today, his legal team filed a motion to have those state charges dropped. The Manhattan DA's office, which is prosecuting Mangione, sent a statement to NPR saying they'll oppose having that case tossed out. Spokesman Doug Cohen says the DA remains committed to seeking justice for Mr. Thompson and his family. I spoke about all this with Gary Galperin. He's a former prosecutor in New York County who now teaches law. He says if that state murder trial is allowed to go forward, today's admission of guilt by Mangione could be allowable as evidence.
20: This, to me, is the biggest risk for him. If he loses his double jeopardy bid, he didn't have much of a chance, in my opinion, before to prevail. Now he has no chance.
18: So a lot more legal wrangling to come and more legal peril for Mangione.
8: So after today's plea, do we know how long Mangione will spend behind bars?
18: The judge is going to sentence Mangione in December. Federal prosecutors sent a letter to the court requesting a sentence of at least 24 years. But Judge Garnett made it clear today she's not bound by that. She warned Mangione that she has complete authority to dictate his sentence. She said he could face up to life in prison.
8: That is NPR's Brian Mann. He was at the federal courthouse today in Manhattan. Thanks so much for your reporting, Brian.
18: Thank you.
9: A U.S. defense official not authorized to speak publicly confirms the USS George Washington is on its way to the Middle East to replace the USS Abraham Lincoln, which has now been deployed for almost 9 months. For the roughly 5,000 sailors on board the Lincoln, those months have meant war with Iran, long stretches at sea, and very little privacy or downtime. And lately, families and members of Congress have raised concerns about what that extended deployment is doing to the mental health of the people on board. Julie Rowland knows this world well. She is a former Navy helicopter pilot who flew missions from the Lincoln. Welcome, Julie.
21: Hi, thanks so much for having me.
9: So take us into the world of the USS Lincoln. What is day-to-day life like on board when 5,000 people are living and working on an aircraft carrier?
21: All the time when you're on the ship, everyone is working to help support the flight operations, working on the engines or hydraulic systems of the aircraft or any of the things that keep just the aircraft carrier moving. But it's very dynamic. Most people are wearing multiple hats with multiple responsibilities. And then beyond that, you're just still trying to eat your meals every day and write home if you can get access to a computer. And it can be monotonous and rigorous at the same time. But honestly, it's hard to imagine what these folks on the USS Lincoln are going through right now, because they are facing a mission that is so much more life or death than anything that I faced. I really just commend these sailors for working as hard as they can.
9: So it sounds like you're working all the time on board. You're probably in cramped quarters as well. And this is a stressful job, especially because these sailors are now operating in a war zone. I know that you weren't serving during a time of active conflict, but can you imagine how that might change what life aboard the ship would feel like?
21: In my time during the Navy, I've done multiple crossings of the Strait of Hormuz, and it's a highly dynamic evolution even before we were engaged in conflict with them. And so one thing is that every time we went through the Strait of Hormuz, we would get a briefing with the JAG, and they would tell us exactly what are the rules of engagement, because we were anticipating at least some provocation or the attempt at a provocation. And so now, certainly, these sailors must be under significantly more pressure. And frankly, I would understand if any of them are afraid. So my heart definitely goes out for them.
0: Got it. So I understand you have been in touch with some people who are still aboard the Lincoln now. What are they describing to you?
21: It's not good. It's really sad to hear. I've seen pictures of the food. At this point, a lot of us have seen pictures of what the trays look like on the mess decks. But I've also seen videos of them just pushing boxes of trash off of the deck because the incinerator was broken. And so they couldn't properly dispose of trash in the way that they normally do. There's super long lines for the chow hall. There's long lines for water. There are long lines for bathrooms because there have been plumbing issues. And these are things that may seem like really small interruptions, but all of them adding up together in a job that's already really difficult to handle, it adds up.
0: Wow. So Secretary Pete Hegseth has said that these reports you're describing about poor living and sanitary conditions on board were, quote, completely misrepresented. What do you make of the disconnect between what you're hearing from your friends on board and the secretary?
21: Well, I heard the secretary say that, and my thought was, why did he not provide a single example of anything that was misrepresented? Back in April, there were already reports of these kinds of things on the Lincoln, and at that time, he called it fake news. And since then, we've seen over 200 family members of active duty service members who are on board the USS Lincoln, and they all were sharing these same kinds of reports. But in terms of why is there that disconnect, I mean, I think we've seen in a lot of other areas that there's been more withholding than normal from this Pentagon, and in general, just less transparency. So hearing that from the secretary doesn't surprise me, but if in terms of do I find it persuasive, absolutely not.
0: A U.S. defense official not authorized to speak publicly confirms the USS George Washington is now on its way to relieve the Lincoln. So when you hear that as someone who served aboard the Lincoln, what do you think the sailors and their families need most right now?
21: Well, I think there should be a lot of relief that there's going to be another carrier coming out. But I think really what we as just Americans can do is realize that we're about to have 5,000 folks return to the States who have gone through something traumatic. I don't think anybody wants to be stuck in their office for 200 days without being able to see their friends or family, no matter how good your job is. And some people do really struggle with the mental health of just transitioning from life on board to coming back home. When they return, we have to embrace them and take care of whatever might be the residual effects of having gone through this.
0: Julie Roland is a former Navy helicopter pilot who flew missions from the Lincoln. Thanks so much, Julie, for speaking with me.
21: Thank you so much.
1: This week, a global pop star and actress returns to a familiar spot, the top of the Billboard chart. Stephen Thompson of NPR Music has more.
22: There was never much doubt about the identity of this week's number one album. Ariana Grande's Petal is already a blockbuster in its first week on the charts. Petal's performance on streaming services has been strong enough to land all 12 of its songs in this week's top 40, led by the album's first single, Hate That I Made You Love Me, which jumps to number two. Grande actually lands another song in this week's top five as Petal's title track debuts at number four. That song was released as a single, complete with a blood-splattered video the same day as the album's release. Ariana Grande has dominated the pop music discourse since the release of Petal late last month. Public speculation about her relationships and her weight only intensified after the album came out. The singer announced soon afterward that she would take what she's calling a step back from visibility following her current tour. In the meantime, Petal is putting up huge numbers in sales as well as streaming. In its first week, the album sold 96,000 copies on vinyl alone, the most in a single week in Ariana Grande's career. All of which adds up to Ariana Grande's seventh number one album. So, while the singer herself may be on the verge of a break, her new music is well positioned to stay visible for many months to come. Stephen Thompson, NPR Music. Stay.

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1: 18 minutes after the hour here at Public Radio 89.5, and the hot weather continuing for this weekend. No doubt about it, we'll have an extreme heat warning in effect till 8 o'clock tonight, and a heat advisory in effect till 8 p.m. Sunday night. We'll look for a low this evening at 83 degrees, winds out of the south between 15 and 25 miles per hour. Then tomorrow, sunny and hot, high at 103. Heat index values for tomorrow could be as high as 109.
2: Elections are assumed to be the lifeblood of democracy, but there's long been controversy around one category of election, the primaries. These were conceived as a way to give voters an even greater say in the process, but critics argue that primaries have often rewarded the loudest voices over the broadest consensus. Pro or con on primaries? An argument worth hearing this week on Open to Debate, where the question is, are primary elections ruining democracy?
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3: I'm Maria Hinojosa. Next time on Latino USA, flipping Texas. We follow two Democratic contenders trying to change the politics of the state. One of them is from South Texas and a Tejano superstar, Bobby Pulido. The other is Gina Hinojosa, running to become the next governor.
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1: 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I'm Emily Fang.
2: And I'm Rob Schmitz. The war with Iran is causing problems.

0: Panama Canal, which is on the other side of the planet in Central America.
1: Well, that was actually only the smaller sized ships, this average of $1.1 million that came out last week for a transit. Actually, the larger ships were seeing, you know, an even larger amount of money. One of the big tankers that carries liquefied petroleum gas today reportedly paid $4.6 million just to go through on one of these auction slots, and they're like priority slots. So it's really a staggering sum which they're now having to pay to get through the canal.
0: What do these new costs to cross the Panama Canal mean for the global economy?
1: You know, who's going to pay this? You know,
0: at the start, oil companies, apparently.
1: It's going to be the shipping companies to start with, but ultimately, you know, it feeds through the economy and it means higher prices for consumers, which will push up inflation.
0: Okay.
1: So the shipping companies are already passing on these extra costs of the transit. So, for example, MSC Shipping Line, it just announced it's going to introduce a new surcharge from next month of $376 for a 45-foot container. So that cost will ultimately, you know, fall on large multinational retailers. Think of Walmart or Amazon, who are importing products to the US from Asia. And it'll also fall on trading companies who are shipping products out of the US to Asia, you know, things like grains or soybeans. Also these LNG gases like propane and butane. So it's really going to feed all the way through the economy. And one of the interesting things about the Panama Canal is, of course, you know, about three quarters of the cargo passing through the canal either originates or is destined for the United States. So it's the American consumer who will ultimately pay.
0: There is a weather element involved in all of this too with El Nino. I understand this weather event means less water in the canal. Explain that for us.
1: That's right. So whenever you get a threat of an El Nino, you know, this causes hotter and drier conditions in Panama. Hmm. And the canal requires a man-made lake to feed the water into the canal to help the ships actually move through the sort of intricate system of locks. It needs a lot of water. Now, that lake called Gatun Lake is that the water levels are falling. And with weather services predicting a very severe El Nino later this year, the authorities that run the canal have actually implemented a series of restrictions governing how low vessels can sit in the water. And it's called a ship's draft. So they've implemented these measures to try and conserve water. And that means that the amount of cargo that ships can actually carry through the canal is falling. And they've also flagged that it might mean that the amount of transit through the canal will fall as well later this year. And that's really pushing up the prices quite a lot.
0: And very quickly, Jamie, we've got about 20 seconds left. Any solution on the horizon, or do you have to wait for the weather to cool and the war to end here?
1: You know, the authorities are trying two solutions. One of them is building a huge pipeline to carry gas, so the tankers would arrive at one end of the canal and they'd offload the gas and move it through the canal, and a different tanker would pick it up. They're also looking at water management issues, but that's going to take years. It's early 2030s before that. Until then, shippers will have to look at alternative routes.
0: That is Jamie Smith, U.S. Energy Editor at the Financial Times. Thanks, Jamie.
1: Thank you.
2: Millions of drivers across the country are encountering automated speed cameras for the first time, or they will soon. Safety advocates say there's clear evidence that these cameras work, but there's also a growing backlash from drivers, as NPR's Joel Rose reports.
3: If you've been driving around South Florida lately, you might have seen these speed cameras, like this one in Broward County, north of Miami. It's like a metal box on the top of a tall silver pole. Cameras like this have been springing up in school zones all over Florida, and some drivers have a lot to say about that. Drivers like Carlos Acosta.
4: I think it's a money grab. That's what irks me the most. It's all about making money.
3: Acosta lives in a suburb of Miami. He's retired after working in the sheriff's office in Miami-Dade County for 27 years. This spring, Acosta says he got two speed camera tickets in school zones near his house during the middle of the day when the kids were inside the school building.
4: I'm all for protecting the kids coming and going from school, but my particular ones were in between these times. So they're basically giving you a citation for going over the regular speed limit. That's where you get popped.
3: Florida recently joined the growing list of states that allow speed cameras. So have California, Hawaii, Michigan, and Minnesota. They're now legal in more than two dozen

0: in states. Each takes a different approach in terms of where the cameras are located and where the money goes. In general, safety advocates say these cameras are working and saving lives by forcing drivers to slow down. But some drivers are pushing back. Ted Hollander is a lawyer at the Ticket Clinic, a law firm that's fighting camera tickets in Florida.
1: We don't really think it's truly about safety, because if it was, it would only be during the times when the kids are around, not when they are in school. And we feel like it's an illegal tax, and we want to do what we can to protect people.
0: But safety advocates argue it's the speed cameras that are protecting people by changing drivers' behavior. Raul Avalar is with the Insurance Institute for Highway Safety, a nonprofit research organization funded by the auto insurance industry.
2: The whole point of the cameras is reducing the speeds, which leads to crashes at lower speeds when they happen, so there's fewer people dying.
0: Avalar points to multiple studies in the U.S. that show cameras can cut speeding by 70% or more, and one study in Maryland that found speed cameras reduced the likelihood of serious injury by 39%. Still, some lawmakers are sensitive to the complaint that these cameras are just a new way for cities to raise revenue.
3: We have so many safeguards built into this to make sure that it is purely a traffic calming and speed reduction effort and not a money grab.
0: Laura Friedman represents parts of the Los Angeles area in Congress. Before that, she wrote California's speed camera law when she was a member of the state assembly. The first speed cameras in the state came online last year in San Francisco, followed by Oakland earlier this year. But the big test of the state's law is looming over the next few months. That's when speed cameras are set to be activated in Los Angeles, a city that has long been defined by its love of cars, especially fast ones. Like the cars in this street racing scene from The Fast and the Furious.
4: That railroad crossing up there is exactly a quarter mile away from here. On green, I'm going for it.
0: Still, Friedman says many of her constituents welcome the speed cameras.
3: When people come forward and they say, I've been scared to cross the street in this area, or we have had street racing constantly all night long, seeing them have a chance now to do something about it, that's been incredibly satisfying.
0: Friedman says the cameras will make it a little bit harder to speed in Southern California. And to her, that's a good thing. Joel Rose, NPR News.
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6: 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How border businesses are getting bounced. Next time on Marketplace.
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11: It's All Things Considered from NPR News. I'm Emily Fang.
12: And I'm Rob Schmitz. Ahead this hour, we talked with Dylan Meyer about her directorial debut.
11: And the value of seeing women make dubious decisions on screen.
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12: First the news.
14: Live from NPR News in Culver City, California, I'm Dwayne Brown. The man accused of traveling to New York City and killing the CEO of United Healthcare pleaded guilty today to stalking charges in federal court. Prosecutors say 28-year-old Luigi Mangione tracked down and fatally shot CEO Brian Thompson on a Manhattan sidewalk in 2024. Mangione now faces up to life in prison as well as more serious state murder charges. His attorney, Karen Friedman Agnifilo, is preparing for a double jeopardy defense, seeking to drop the state charges.
15: Despite this being a single isolated event, Mr. Mangione has been unfairly treated since the outset in every way and has successfully fought off terrorism charges and the death penalty, while also fighting at the same time two simultaneous prosecutions in two jurisdictions who are trying to punish him twice for the exact conduct.
14: The case has revived the debate about the high cost of health care and the insurance industry, making Mangione a cause célèbre for some critics. Retail sales fell more than forecasters expected last month. NPR's Scott Horsley tells us it was the biggest drop in consumer spending since May of last year.
16: Retail sales fell by 0.6% last month as consumers dialed back their spending on both cars and appliances. Internet sales also fell during July, partly because Amazon moved its Prime Day promotion up into June this year. Spending was also down at gas stations and grocery stores, which was mainly the result of lower prices. Spending at restaurants and clothing stores rose last month. Oil prices are mixed after two tankers from the United Arab Emirates were attacked while trying to cross the Strait of Hormuz. Retail gasoline prices showed little change overnight. AAA says the average price of regular gas is hovering around $4.07 a gallon.
14: That's Scott Horsley. This is NPR. Record-breaking rains outside Tokyo have caused widespread flooding, and at least six people have died during the severe storms. NPR's Anthony Kuhn tells us this comes during the peak holiday travel season.
17: Some parts of Chiba Prefecture outside Tokyo saw three times more rain in half a day than they usually see for the whole month of August, according to Japan's meteorological agency. Evacuation orders were issued for more than 100,000 residents. About 40% of the prefecture's cities and towns were flooded. More than 20,000 households lost power. Trains and highways were shut down, and thousands of travelers were stranded at Narita International Airport, which serves the capital. Several of those who died were found on flooded roads or trapped in submerged cars. This happened as the country celebrates the Obon Festival, when many Japanese travel to their hometowns, join festivals, and prepare special foods. Anthony Kuhn, NPR News, Seoul.
14: The Army is ordering the stand-down of all Apache training flights until further notice following a fatal crash near Fort Hood, Texas, earlier this week. The Army says the temporary grounding comes after two soldiers died Wednesday conducting a maintenance test flight. The two-seater Apache has experienced a higher number of mishaps recently compared to other Army helicopters. On Wall Street, stocks finished lower across the board as the latest report on consumer spending came in. This is NPR.
6: There are the latest tariffs on Canada. There's all that 51st state ridiculousness. And it's putting Canadians off traveling down here, and border businesses are feeling it.
7: We used to have our regulars that would come 2-3 times a week from Canada, and now they don't.
6: I'm Kai Ruzdahl. How border businesses are getting bounced. Next time on Marketplace.
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12: This is All Things Considered from NPR News. I'm Rob Schmitz.
11: And I'm Emily Fang. Federal regulators have launched a review of a type of online betting known as mention markets. That's where people go to prediction market sites like Kalshi and Polymarket and put money down on what people such as President Trump, company executives, or sportscasters may or may not say. The review follows the revelation that Trump's own teleprompter operator was turning a profit by making bets based on advance knowledge of the president's speeches. For more on all of this, we're joined by NPR's Bobby Allen, who covers prediction markets. Hi, Bobby.
19: Hey, what's up, Emily?
11: So I had not heard of mention markets before. Can you give me some more details on how they work?
19: Yeah, sure. Mention markets are kind of what they sound like. People bet when something is mentioned or not. How they work is people go onto Kalshi or Polymarket and pick an event, say Microsoft's next earning call or Trump's next press conference or even a pre-taped event like a late night show appearance. And then there are a list of words and phrases you could bet on. It's either a yes or no bet. Yes, they will say it. No, they won't.
11: And I'm guessing we've already learned that those bets seem pretty easy to take advantage of.
19: Yeah, and that's why these markets have become one of the most controversial parts of the booming prediction market industry. Tens of millions of dollars flow through mention markets alone every day. But you're right, there is this potential for manipulation. I mean, think about it. If you persuaded a speaker to say a word you were betting on, or if you saw prepared remarks before an event, or, you know, you were in the audience of a pre-taped interview, so you know exactly what was said, right? Huh. There are just endless ways you could think of that people can, you know, find insider information and then make money on these markets.
11: Right. So you've reported on a recent high-profile case of mention market rigging. Tell us about that.
19: Yeah, Kalshi announced last month that Gabriel Perez, President Trump's longtime teleprompter operator, had been betting on the president's word choice and that he made more than $100,000 doing this. Federal officials say Perez is in settlement talks over this, and the White House says Perez is no longer working in government. And look, overall, federal regulators have taken a light touch to this industry, but now for the first time, you know, we're seeing serious pushback. I was told that it's in part, Emily, you know, because there's just bipartisan concern in Washington right now that this kind of betting is ripe for abuse.
11: And what are they signaling in terms of how regulators might push back?
19: Yeah, the agency that oversees prediction markets, known as the Commodity Futures Trading Commission, has opened a probe into whether mention markets are a magnet for manipulators. That's according to two people with direct knowledge of the CFTC's review who weren't authorized to speak publicly. Since the review started, Kalshi has taken down all of its mention markets for sports. So whether a sports announcer will say things like MVP or overtime or foul, all of those markets, which were quite popular, have now been taken down. However, other mention markets are still available today on Kalshi. Some recent ones I just looked up include, what will Attorney General Todd Blanche say during Fox News Sunday? What will Klarna say during their next earnings call? What companies will President Trump mention this month? And the list goes on. And, you know, there's this whole community of diehard prediction market traders who bet on these kinds of things full time. And, you know, while it's unclear where this review will lead, those prediction market traders really fear that regulators could soon, you know, ban mention markets altogether. And that would be a huge blow to the industry.
11: So these prediction markets have exploded in popularity. But does this mean that the industry's future is uncertain?
19: Yeah, Kalshi and Polymarket are facing dozens of lawsuits from states and tribes, some alleging these apps are highly addictive. But amid all of that, they have really strong support of the Trump administration. It's only in Trump's second term, remember, that this industry has taken off after years and years of failing against regulators to really get this industry off the ground.
11: I'll be listening to your reporting. That's NPR's Bobby Allen. Thank you.
19: Thanks, Emily.
12: As the U.S. promises to ramp up its economic isolation of Iran, ordinary Iranians are already paying a heavy toll for the ongoing war. Many are heading across the border into Turkey, some for a brief escape, others looking for a way out for good. NPR's Adil Alshalchi is in the Turkish city of Van and brings us this report.
20: Twice a week, a train from Tehran brings dozens of Iranian visitors to Van in eastern Turkey near the Iranian border. Taxi drivers call out to the Iranian families spilling out onto the platform. The sun is blazing. Van is a place where Iranians who can afford it come to take a respite from the war. A 53-year-old commercial manager is in Van to meet a friend from the Netherlands. He says it's become a place for him to escape the tragedy inside Iran. Like everyone else NPR spoke to, he asked not to be identified for fear of retaliation from the regime.
21: A pill, you know, you just have a pill and it's no more pain for just 2-4 days.
20: It's been more than 5 months since the U.S. and Israel went to war with Iran, but the Iranian regime has survived everything the U.S. has thrown at it, and it's willing to drag the war out. President Trump's administration is now vowing to hit the country even harder economically. Iran was already facing severe economic distress, and here in Van, Iranians say they are paying the price for a protracted war. A nursing student steps off the train with a large suitcase and waits for a taxi. NPR spoke to her at the noisy station. She says nobody feels good mentally or psychologically, that it's become impossible for people to buy goods or invest in things like apartments. She says she's hoping to eventually find work in Turkey. Most people are thinking about emigration, she says. Whoever has the skills or possibility is trying to leave. A personal trainer and her fiancé try to hail a cab from the train station in the heat. They remember the fear of the bombing and taking shelter in their building's underground garage.
1: We have to move our grandparents to somewhere else because they were actually not safe.
20: The couple says now that things have become unbearably expensive in Iran, they too are trying to find a way to emigrate. Van's streets are bustling with shoppers, jostling each other on the sidewalk, stopping to take a look at the sales. A woman takes a rest in the shade while shopping. She says she feels for Iranians who aren't as lucky as her and who can't travel for an escape. The economic pressure is on the people, especially the vulnerable, she says. Many are willing to tolerate it, she says, with the hope that the Iranian government is defeated, but she knows it's at a high price. Think about the executed, she says, and our voices don't get anywhere. The United Nations has said that there's been a sharp increase in executions and death sentences in Iran since the beginning of the war. It said that Iran was continuing to use capital punishment to suppress dissent. Across town in a hotel cafe, a beauty salon worker lights up a cigarette and stirs sugar in her black tea. The 30-year-old works in Turkey to send money back to her family in Iran. I'm really tired, she says. I want to work in my own town, my own country. She says that she knows some Iranian women who've become so desperate, they're forced to sell their bodies. For these Iranians, it's a reality far from the political talk in Washington or Tehran. They say the cost of this war isn't about politics, it's just about people trying to survive. Hadil Alshalchi, NPR News, Van, Turkey.

0: You're listening to All Things Considered from NPR News. At Big Bend National Park, federal contractors have been bulldozing through desert shrub and wildlife habitat. It's part of the Trump administration's plan for border security infrastructure in far west Texas. Landowners, outdoor enthusiasts, and people across the political spectrum all say this will permanently harm the rugged and wild land known as Texas's gift to the nation. Carlos Morales reports.
1: At the foot of Santa Elena Canyon, perhaps the most iconic and photographed stretch of Big Bend National Park, Joan Stutz Escamilla sits in silence by the edge of the Rio Grande. She looks up at the canyon's 1,500-foot-tall limestone cliffs.
2: It's such a God-given gift.
1: From where the 70-year-old sits, the river slows to a gentle trickle.
2: There's nothing else like this.
1: Escamilla says she never thought she'd see the day the U.S. government would come barreling through Big Bend for border security. But within the last week, federal contractors have moved heavy machinery into the national park, and they've cleared ecologically sensitive land. Now bright pink ribbons mark the construction path. The Trump administration has awarded $1.7 billion for the work, and a federal judge has allowed the government to waive federal laws like the Endangered Species Act.
3: If we lose places like Big Bend, we never get them back.
1: Lakin Jordahl is with the Center for Biological Diversity. The group is part of a lawsuit against the federal government.
3: The destruction that will be inflicted here will truly be irreparable.
1: The Trump administration's initial plans for Big Bend National Park included 30-foot-tall walls. Instead, contractors will now build patrol roads, vehicle barriers, and surveillance systems. In a statement to NPR, Customs and Border Protection Commissioner Rodney Scott said the work is intended to help Border Patrol detect illegal crossings, respond faster, and assist visitors in danger. Commissioner Scott said that what people are seeing is survey and design work and not construction. The purpose, he said, is to secure the park and protect its legacy. Bernadette Devine, a local educator and former river guide, is calling on the state's top politicians to stop the construction.
4: We already have effective border security here.
1: Republican Senator John Cornyn has asked federal officials to meet with locals before moving forward with any additional work here. And Governor Greg Abbott's office has repeatedly said the region offers great opportunities for technology in securing the border.
5: Check, check. 1, 2. How's everybody doing?
6: Yeah.
1: At Santa Elena Canyon, local river guide Billy Miller speaks into a megaphone, his voice slightly bouncing off the canyon walls.
5: The river is being threatened as we speak.
1: Miller's here with nearly 150 others to rally against the government's plans. Some are waving Texas flags, others holding signs that read, "Don't bulldoze my church," and "Don't tread on Big Bend."
5: And a lot of people might think, well, we saved it from the 30-foot wall. We won the battle. The battle is just now beginning.
1: Outside of the sprawling national park, border security efforts include securing private land in rural border counties in West Texas to make way for up to 175 miles of steel fences. For NPR News, I'm Carlos Morales.

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1: Poet and writer Clint Smith grew up surrounded by monuments commemorating slave owners and Confederate leaders. 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It was the subject of his award-winning book. He also talks about becoming a father and the impacts of slavery on his family. 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
4: A TV thriller about a troubled FBI agent hunting a childlike but manipulative serial killer hunting the powerful men from her past. 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
5: I was worried about this show from the beginning to the end. 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

0: From NPR News, this is All Things Considered. I'm Rob Schmitz.
1: And I'm Ailsa Chang. There are a lot of gender disparities in Hollywood, but maybe one that doesn't get enough attention is how many buddy comedies involve men acting like idiots, but hardly any get to involve women acting like idiots. You know what I mean? Well, writer and director Dylan Meyer has set out to level that playing field with her new movie, The Wrong Girls, starring her wife, Kristen Stewart, and Alia Shawkat as Frankie and Molly, two bumbling, messy, barely employed roommates who smoke a whole lot of weed.
2: Dude!
3: Oh, hell no.
2: I think I just did that!
3: Oh.
2: I thought it with my brain, and then I did it with my eyes!
4: You totally did, dude. It was tight!
2: Oh my god, I'm a witch! I mean, I don't think you're a witch, but if you were, that would be metal as
4: oh, but it's kind of scary, because what if I curse this by accident?
2: You should think, I wish Oasis would get back together.
4: Oasis is back together, dude!
1: Somehow, Frankie and Molly end up with some very valuable hallucinogens that give them telepathic powers, but then Danish villains start chasing them down. I mean, stay with me. I know it's weird. It's hilarious. And Dylan Meyer told me it is all based on a real-life friendship that began years ago in the tiny L.A. apartment she once shared with her current producing partner, Maggie McLean.
5: I met Maggie because we had deadbeat punk friend crossover. And I barely knew her, but I knew I needed to live with her. And if you ever meet Maggie, you will completely understand that that's not a crazy way to feel. Like, I think a lot of people probably feel that way when they meet her. But I drove to Berkeley where she was living and said, I know you don't know me very well, but I think we're supposed to live together. And she was like, I'm kind of happy here. And I went, okay, we'll see about that. And then I set her up with someone so that she would fall in love and move back down to Los Angeles and move in with me. And
1: my God.
5: If you know me at all, I'm such a born quitter. It was like such uncharacteristic follow through on my part,
1: yeah.
5: But that's how strong my gut instinct was. And then we lived together for about 5 years and we nearly burned our house down every single day.
1: By what? Like leaving the stove on or?
5: Yeah, like anything like that. Just pure unmitigated accidents all the time.
1: Oh, goodness.
5: And then one day we kind of grew up and Maggie fell in love with real life Josh and moved out of my house. And that was an enormous trauma, even though I love Josh. It wasn't, you know, as in the movie, it wasn't about Josh.
1: Right.
5: And then I forced her to start a company with me. And now we do that together.
1: I just want to talk about how much I loved the way Frankie and Molly in this movie talk to each other, like the way they root each other on. They deeply understand each other's quirks. They affirm each other, even as the other person might be making some questionable choice.
5: Mm-hmm.
1: How would you describe why friendship between women is so special and unique and intimate and important, I think, for survival and growth?
5: Yes, I definitely think that women do a lot of communicating and they're also emotionally intuitive or available. Like, I've always wondered about male friendships because it sort of seems like they're connected by stuff and like common interests versus like the whole activity being chatting and like finding out how each other are.
1: Sharing feelings. Yeah.
5: But I think that there's a lot of, I guess, caretaking that goes on in a lot of different setups. And I think there's a beautiful back and forth that happens in female friendships where you are working through things, you are challenging each other, you are supporting each other when times are not what you want them to be. And I think, you know, just these sort of champions who aren't on payroll of any kind other than choosing to be there, I think that's profound. I think that's something really special. And especially like as you get older, I think we've really covered sort of codependent adolescent friendships and what those are about. But I haven't seen a lot of film or television really getting underneath like the support network that is adult friendships later in life.
1: I absolutely agree. It's so recognizable, the richness of female friendship. It's something that I immediately locked into when I started watching your movie. And I feel like so many women, as you point out, can relate to that very special bond. That said, I found myself laughing so hard in this movie. What do you think is so pleasurable about watching women behave like idiots? because it was hilarious.
5: I think we haven't been allowed to do it very much. So there's a part of it that's just the sense of being an underserved community that is finally getting a taste of something that has really been kept off limits.
1: My inner idiot felt so seen.
5: Yeah, I know. I felt the same way. I think that's what motivated me to write this movie in the first place, was that I was like, gosh, I've been watching Seth Rogen and his friends be idiots in movies for many years, and I'm also an idiot. And my friends are idiots. And I think even with feminism's best intentions for us, and especially in the last 10 years, we got really sensitive to wanting to be taken seriously. But at the same time, there's something dehumanizing about not being given permission to be an idiot in the same way that men are allowed to be idiots. Like, there's something a little alienating about it.
1: Yeah. Okay, well, I have to ask this question because, you know, it's hard these days to make fun of any culture or any country and get away with it. What makes Denmark safe fodder?
3: Like a very dense bread with pickled fish. We say we like it, but I don't know. Does anyone really like it?
1: How come you can't get canceled for making fun of Danes?
5: Well, we've never done it before, so that helps. You know, this was their first time on the chopping block, to my knowledge.
1: You did the research.
5: You know, most of our villains in movies like this reflect whoever our sort of political opponents in that time were. So we've never been at odds with Denmark, although hilariously enough, during this process, that's when Trump decided to, you know, annex Greenland or whatever he was on about.
1: I was wondering if that had anything to do with it, but no, you were thinking about the Danish angle long before Greenland became a thing in the news.
5: Yeah, that was during post. And my Danish actors were texting me saying, I can't believe you managed to predict the fallout between the United States and Denmark. And I was like, I really didn't know.
1: It makes this movie so timely, Dylan.
5: Yeah, I saw the future on that one. But, you know, they're tall, they're white, they're successful, they have everything, they have like great healthcare, like everything's going great for them.
1: Right, and so make fun of them.
5: That's the foil for the messiest, most chaotic people that I can think of. You know what I mean? Like, when I think about Denmark, I think about a country of people who can wear white and not spill on themselves magically. And that is the opposite of the girls. So I knew that's what I needed to sort of provide that comedic contrast.
1: Oh, so funny. Dylan Meyer wrote and directed the new movie, The Wrong Girls. Thank you so much for hanging out with me, Dylan.
5: It was a blast. I've never had a better time. Thank you so much.
1: Oh my God. That's quite an honor. Thank you.
5: Yeah.

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2: Elections are assumed to be the lifeblood of democracy, but there's long been controversy around one category of election, the primaries. 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Pro or con on primaries? An argument worth hearing this week on Open to Debate, where the question is, are primary elections ruining democracy?
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7: In Los Angeles, I'm Conor Rizdahl. It is Friday today. This one is the 14th day of August. Good as it always is to have you along, everybody. We are going to start with inflation. We're going to make a turn to interest rates. Then we are going to see where things take us. Courtney Brown's at Axios. Stacey Vanek Smith is at Bloomberg. Hey, you two.
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7: 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We start with inflation. 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